with companion stars. However, the magnetar hypothesis faces the problem of contradicting existing theoretical models. On the other hand, while a few cases suggesting a connection to the white dwarf binaries have been reported, there had been no cases in which the accretion process was directly confirmed to be actually occurring. Against this backdrop, an international research team led by the University of Sydney in Australia conducted a sky survey using the Australian Square Kilometre Array Pathfinder, ASKAP, radio telescope, and identified the true nature of a mysterious object named ASKAP J174508.9-505149. These observational results are said to be the strongest evidence to date pointing to LPT as one of the sources of this phenomenon. For the first time, we have pinpointed the origin of these signals, said Coe Rose, a doctoral student at the University of Sydney's School of Physics and the Commonwealth Scientific and Industrial Research Organization, in a press release. We've been able to show that the source for one of these transients comes from a white dwarf actively pulling material from a companion star. A white dwarf and a companion star. Rose and his research team confirmed through spectroscopic observations that ASKAP J1745-5051 exhibits hydrogen emission lines, the Balmer series, and helium emission lines, HE1 and HE2. In particular, the strong HE2 emission line is known as an optical feature characteristic of magnetic cataclysmic variables. Cataclysmic variables is a general term for closed binary systems in which a white dwarf accretes matter from a companion star. Among these, those in which the white dwarf possesses a strong magnetic field and gas accretes along magnetic field lines are called magnetic cataclysmic variables. Furthermore, analysis of the radial velocities of the Balmer series emission lines revealed that the orbital period of this binary system is approximately 1.368 hours, which was confirmed to match the repetition period of the radial pulses, approximately 1.345 hours. Furthermore, based on the orbital period, the companion star's mass was estimated to be approximately 0.096 times that of the Sun, and its radius approximately 0.13 times that of the Sun, indicating that it corresponds to an M6-class red dwarf. In other words, ASKAP J1745-5051 is a binary system in which a white dwarf and a red dwarf orbit each other at an extremely close distance. A white dwarf is the high-density remnant of a star that has reached the end of its life. Although it is about the size of Earth, its mass is comparable to that of the Sun. Its companion, the red dwarf, is larger but less dense, with a mass of only about one-tenth that of the Sun. The two stars orbit each other in a short period of just over 1 hour. A dual mystery revealed by radio waves and X-rays. These observations have revealed that radio bursts and X-ray emissions are generated by different mechanisms. When the white dwarf accretes gas from its companion, that gas is heated and emits X-rays. At the same time, powerful radio bursts occur in the region where the magnetic fields of the two stars interact. However, since the peaks of the radio and X-ray emissions do not coincide, it is believed that they are generated at different locations within the system. Regarding X-rays, data from the Chinese Academy of Sciences Einstein Probe Observation Satellite revealed radiation with a period
of approximately 1.32 hours. According to the researchers, the large amplitude of the X-ray fluctuations suggests that the accretion rate onto the white dwarf is likely changing over time. ASKAP J1745-5051 is the third LPT detected in X-rays. It is the second LPT to exhibit regular X-ray emission, and this is the first time it has been confirmed that this regularity stems from the orbital motion of a binary system. The radial signal itself also exhibits characteristics not previously observed in LPTs. The pulses are elliptically polarized, and the upper end of the emitted frequency fluctuated up and down in sync with a longer period beat. It is possible that this beat originates from the misalignment between the white dwarf's rotation and its orbital motion, though the rotation period could not be determined in this study. In addition, a phenomenon known as modulation lanes, in which the intensity of the pulses is modulated in a striped pattern, was also observed. This is reportedly the first time this phenomenon has been detected in a binary system, a system of two celestial bodies gravitationally bound to each other, other than the Jupiter Io system, the Rosetta Stone of the universe. Researchers regard ASKAP J1745-5051 as a crucial reference object for deciphering LPTs. Rose emphasizes that this discovery could function like the Rosetta Stone, which was key to deciphering ancient hieroglyphics in determining whether other LPTs are associated with neutron star pulsars or white dwarf systems. Some similar objects had been linked to binary systems before, but this is the first one where we can clearly see both stars and the accretion process in action, said Tara Murphy, head of the Department of Physics at the University of Sydney, in a press release. Star systems like ASKAP J1745-5051 could serve as natural laboratories for studying the behavior of matter under strong magnetic fields and gravitational forces that cannot be replicated on Earth. The research team plans to continue observations using telescopes across radio, optical, and X-ray wavelengths to elucidate the mechanism by which LPTs are generated. The next article is entitled, Meta Exposed Data Internally from Its Controversial Employee Tracking Program. Paresh Dave, Lauren Good, Source Wired. Meta left potentially sensitive information collected from employee laptops accessible to anyone inside the company, according to an internal security notice seen by Wired and three current employees familiar with the issue. The data, which was collected as part of a divisive initiative to train artificial intelligence models, is believed to include keystrokes, mouse clicks, and content displayed on the computer screens of Meta's U.S. employees. Meta spokesperson Tracy Clayton initially confirmed to Wired that the company is investigating the security issue. As this story was being published, he added that Meta is pausing the data collection program indefinitely. We have carefully designed this program with privacy safeguards, and while we have no indication at this time that any data was improperly assessed by Meta employees, we're pausing it while we investigate, Clayton says. The security notice sent on Monday indicated that employee data across 45,000 Hive tables had been exposed. Those tables included employee activity, such as full prompts and transcriptions, private conversations, people, and performance data, according to documents viewed by Wired. Some employees at Meta quickly seized on the security failure, saying in internal forums that it validated concerns that had raised
concerns they had raised when the company began tracking workers' corporate laptops in April as part of a program known as the Model Capability Initiative. Comments about the incident posted on internal forums Monday included questions about how Meta's privacy reviews failed to prevent the breach and whether everyone whose data was potentially exposed will be allowed to attend a meeting going over what went wrong, according to posts seen by Wired. In one internal forum where staffers are known to trade jokes, an employee posted a meme from the office of the character Jim Halpert holding a sign that reads, "Zero days since our last nonsense." Sources at Meta who were not authorized to speak publicly tell Wired the incident has now been marked as closed, meaning it was likely resolved. In an internal post responding to employees' questions on Monday, seen by Wired, Andrew Bosworth, Meta's chief technology officer, said that the tracking program's implementation had fallen short of the standards outlined in its privacy review and that findings from the incident would be shared. "Here we had misconfigured ACL's access control lists, and we need to understand how that happened, track down every data access and understand it," Bosworth wrote. A couple of months ago, Bosworth told employees concerned about potential data leaks that the tracking program is tightly controlled and uses the same protection standards, storage systems, and access controls as other sensitive data sets, according to internal posts seen by Wired. Last month, more than 1,600 employees at the tech giant signed an internal petition protesting the laptop surveillance effort, warning that collecting this data introduces both security and regulatory risks for Meta, including the potential for breaches and unauthorized disclosure. The petitioners also expressed concerns with what they viewed as a lack of safeguards that Meta had put in place. One engineer also wrote a widely shared internal note saying having their laptop screen scraped for training data without their consent felt like an invasion of privacy and amounted to exploitation. Meta executives had previously defended the data gathering project, saying it was necessary to train AI systems to use computer software the way humans do. In audio of a company meeting leaked last month, Mark Zuckerberg, Meta's CEO, told employees that AI models learn from watching really smart people do things, and the average intelligence of the people who are at this company is significantly higher than the average contractor who could be hired specifically to produce this kind of data. But after widespread protests from employees, Meta this month began offering more exemptions to the monitoring, including letting staffers briefly turn off the surveillance so they could complete sensitive tasks, such as scheduling a personal appointment, according to two people familiar with the matter. Some employees are still demanding that the tracking be stopped altogether. Meta faces more regulatory scrutiny about data security than most companies. It is subject to a U.S. Federal Trade Commission consent decree that expires in 2040, requiring it maintain processes to avoid breaches. But current and former employees have told Wired that the requirements are inadequate and outdated. Meta also has also begun offloading some work reviewing programs and features for potential privacy and security risks to artificial intelligence. It wasn't immediately clear whether AI played a role in the access control issue with the MCI data. The security incident will likely contribute to the ongoing morale crisis at Meta, where employees have been frustrated by the past few years of mass layoffs, a turbulent reorganization, and an all-out push to develop AI models and features. In March, Meta created a new applied AI team and moved some 6,500 employees into new roles focusing on improving AI models. Some Meta staffers have described the projects they have been assigned as menial and soul-crushing.
Bosworth sent out a memo to employees last week apologizing for the company's atrocious communication about the AI reorganization and promising improvements, including clearer communication and the return of some office perks. The next article is entitled, How Apple is Making Your Older iPhone Run Faster and Stay Alive Longer. Julian Chakatu, Source Wired. Your aging iPhone will feel a little more responsive once you download iOS 27 later this year. At least that's Apple's claim. At its developer keynote at this year's WWDC, the company said its next mobile operating system update brings several platform stability improvements that will make older devices as far back as the iPhone 11 from 2019 run a little better. There's a laundry list of improvements, from faster PDF saving to the camera launching faster when in low power mode. But the main highlights? App launches are up to 30% faster. That's tested on an iPhone 11 Pro Max. AirDrop file transfers are up to 80% faster, tested on an iPhone 16 Plus. And jumping into your photo library after snapping a photo will load images up to 70% faster, as tested on an iPhone 15. The iPhone would get smarter about switching between cellular and Wi-Fi networks. Apple has also rebuilt the system that powers search and spotlight, photos, and mail, meaning you should ideally see exactly what you're searching for on the first try. Some of these improvements are thanks to optimizations to the iPhone's CPU scheduler. This is a standard component in operating systems that coordinates work for the CPU, managing the traffic flow of apps and services so that the main thing you're doing on your iPhone, the thing you're currently focused on, runs smooth and fast. Apple's most advanced CPU scheduler is in its latest devices, but the team brought many of those algorithm advancements down to the iPhone 11 in iOS 27. It's in Apple's best interest to keep older devices updated for as long as possible. Francisco Girolamo, Vice President for Data Analytics at research firm IDC, says consumers don't want to feel forced to upgrade their smartphone. If they can't keep their device for longer, it's one less worry and better value for money, especially as we're spending more on smartphones today than ever before. This is a big differentiator between iOS and Android, Geronimo says, because consumers now know that if they buy an iOS device, it will last longer, and it will retain value at the end when they decide to upgrade. An Android device, after 2-3 years, depending on the brand, they will not be able to get upgrades anymore. The device will lose value if they want to upgrade, and they will not be able to sell it at a higher price. While Apple typically supports its devices for 6 to 7 years, only select Android phone makers like Google and Samsung promise that level of support. But if people are holding onto their phones for longer, keeping devices updated also opens the door for those customers to buy other Apple products. Maybe they'll purchase an Apple Watch or EarPods to supplement their device, Geronimo says. Even more crucially for Apple, there's a higher incentive to subscribe to the company's many services, Fitness Plus, Apple TV, Apple Music, and so on. Apple reported in April that its services business hit an all-time revenue record of $31 billion. No one will criticize them if they weren't able to support the iPhone 11, Geronimo says, but they clearly want to support all their devices because they know that means a lot in terms of brand value and for consumers to know that when they buy their products last, and that's critical. The caveat is that while these older iPhones will remain supported, they will not be able to take advantage of several key new features debuting in iOS 27. And Apple Intelligence features
All Apple Intelligence features, including the brand new Siri AI experience that finally purports to make the voice assistant useful, are only available on the iPhone 15 Pro or newer phones. So, if you want a smarter Siri, or if you want to use AI to dress up your photos, you'll finally have to upgrade. The next article is entitled, "A Critical Deadline is Approaching for Windows and Linux Security," Dan Gooden, Source Wired. The clock is ticking for Windows and Linux users to update cryptographic keys that protect their systems against firmware-based UEFI infections, a pernicious form of malware that loads before operating system and anti-malware protections start. Beginning June 24, the three certificates that cryptographically verify that each piece of firmware and software that loads during system boot will expire. The Microsoft signed certificates are the linchpins of Secure Boot, a Microsoft design chain of trust. Secure Boot checks the digital signatures of all firmware that loads during system startup to ensure it originates from a trusted provider, such as the manufacturer of the motherboard the system runs on. Secure Boot is designed to thwart UEFI bootkits, a form of malware that alters the unified extensible firmware interface, the successor to the BIOS, both of which begin the initial boot sequence. Because these bootkits load before the OS and most other code, they can be difficult to detect. Once installed, they typically load malware until the OS that steals credentials, backdoors the system, or performs other malicious actions. Even when the OS is disinfected, the bootkit can reinfect the system. Bootkits survive OS reinstallations as well. A brief history of bootkits. The genesis of bootkits dates back to the early 1980s with the creation of several pieces of malware that targeted Apple II machines during the boot process. They spread in the wild through floppy disks that ostensibly contained pirated games. Windows bootkits gained notice in the early 2000s as proofs of concept developed by researchers of offensive security. Bootroot, a bootkit demonstrated at the 2005 Black Hat Security Conference, is likely the first such instance. The malware infected the network driver interface, which streamlined communications between network protocol drivers, enabling service such as TCP/IP network adapter drivers. In the years following, similar POCs included vBootkit, the Stoned Bootkit, and MeBrute. There were many more. In 2012, a new form of bootkit was demonstrated. Instead of targeting machines through the BIOS or master boot record, one such bootkit attacked Mac OS X systems by infecting the EFI, a package of firmware that started the boot process. A second, very primitive bootkit targeted Windows 8 machines by infecting the UEFI bootkit, the predecessor to the UEFI. Around 2013, a researcher demonstrated a more advanced UEFI bootkit for Windows named Dreamboat. The first known case of a real-world attack targeting the UEFI came in 2018 with the discovery of malware dubbed LoJax, a repurposed version of legitimate anti-theft software known as LoJack. It was created by the Kremlin-backed hacking group, tracked under names including Sednit, Fancy Bear, and APT28. The malware was installed remotely using malware tools that can read and overwrite parts of the UEFI firmware's flash memory. In 2020, researchers unearthed the second known instance of real-world malware attacking the UEFI. Each time an infected system rebooted,
Its UEFI checked whether a malicious file was present in the Windows startup folder, and if not, installed it. Researchers from Kaspersky, the security provider that discovered the malware, named it Mosaic Regressor. Researchers have yet to determine how the compromised UEFIs became infected. Since then, a handful of new UEFI bootkits have come to light. They are tracked under names including eSpectre, FinSpy, and Moonbounce. Necessity is the mother of invention. In response to the more menacing threat of UEFI bootkits, Microsoft worked with device makers to develop Secure Boot, an industry-wide standard that uses cryptographic signatures to ensure that each piece of firmware loaded during startup is trusted by a computer's manufacturer. Secure Boot is designed to create a chain of trust that prevents attackers from replacing the intended boot-up firmware with malicious firmware. If a single link in the startup chain isn't recognized, Secure Boot would prevent the device from starting. Then, in 2023, researchers discovered LogoFail, a series of critical vulnerabilities found UEFIs booting up just about every Windows and Linux system in the world. An image parsing bug in the software that presented hardware manufacturers' logos during boot up allowed attackers to bypass Secure Boot and infect the UEFI with malicious firmware. The discovery of LogoFail requires Microsoft to replace the existing cryptographic signatures underpinning Secure Boot with new ones. Three older signatures, which are dated 2011, are being removed. In their place are ones dated 2023. Microsoft is in the process of updating Windows 10 and Windows 11 machines. Linux distributors are also in the process of updating Shims, a small first-stage UEFI bootloader that acts as a trusted bridge between secure boot keys and the Linux bootloader. Machines that fail to update the secure boot-related keys will continue to function, but they will no longer be protected against new UEFI threats. To be clear, they were already vulnerable to new UEFI threats that exploited the industry-wide LogoFail vulnerability. The key refresh is designed to mitigate that risk and prevent unrelated UEFI attacks that may arise in the future. To check the status of the keys on Windows machines, users can open Windows Security Settings, Device Security, Secure Boot. A green check mark means the update has been completed. Most Windows machines automatically update the keys during regular monthly patch distributions, but older machines may require manual attention. Linux users should watch for the release of new shims. Microsoft recommends people stay current with all firmware updates because they're sometimes needed for secure boot certificates to update smoothly. The next article is entitled, Three People Have Gotten Cancer-Detecting Implants in Their Brains. Emily Mullen, Source Wired. A San Francisco startup with ties to Elon Musk's Neuralink has started testing its brain implant to detect and treat cancer in humans. Coherence Neuro says it temporarily placed its coin-sized implant in the brains of three people undergoing surgery to have brain tumors removed at the Royal Melbourne Hospital in Australia. The implant was in place for roughly 30 minutes before being removed, providing an important safety check before the device can be implanted long-term in patients with brain cancer. Known as a brain-computer interface, the Coherence Neuro device is designed to sense the unique electrical signals of tumors and deliver mild electrical stimulation to prevent their growth. In the time the implant was in the patient's brains, the company was able to see how it performed for a short period. The patients had consented prior to surgery. Matthew McDougall,
Neuralink's head neurosurgeon, is an advisor and investor in Coherence. Rory Murphy, a neurosurgeon at the Barrow Neurological Institute in Arizona, who is an investigator in one of Neuralink's trials, is also slated to be involved in future trials of the Coherence device. The idea behind treating brain tumors with electrical stimulation comes from the long-held observation that cancerous tissue has distinctive electrical properties. These are electrical conditions just like epilepsy, just like depression. This is a network problem in the brain, says Ben Whittington, chief executive officer and co-founder of Coherence. In 2019, researchers at Stanford University found that a group of aggressive brain tumors called high-grade gliomas drive their own growth by forming synapses with healthy neurons. In that study, researchers showed that giving a seizure drug to mice successfully interrupted electrical signals to tumors and slowed their growth. Applying low-intensity electricity has also been shown to disrupt cancer cell division in brain tumors. A wearable device called Optune, developed by Novocure, was first approved in 2011 to treat adults with glioblastoma, which makes up about half of cancerous brain tumors. Earlier this year, the company received regulatory approval to treat pancreatic cancer with its device, which is attached to either the scalp or stomach with adhesive patches depending on the type of cancer. The Optune device can improve survival by several months if it's worn for most of the day. But people have to shave their heads to use it and carry a battery around in the backpack or on a hip belt. Coherence wants to deliver electrical stimulation in a more convenient way. Its implant sits in the skull and has 16 extending threads that extend into the brain tissue. It's designed to be implanted during a brain tumor resection surgery when a tumor is removed. Even when tumors can be fully removed, it's common for them to come back after surgery, something Coherence's device is designed to protect against. The company is initially aiming to treat glioblastoma, which has a higher risk of coming back compared to low-grade tumors. Glioblastoma patients have few options and a grim prognosis. Most patients live for just 15 to 18 months after being diagnosed, with a 5-year survival rate of less than 10%. Right now, glioblastoma patients get an MRI of their brain every 2 to 3 months so doctors can monitor tumor growth and tweak their drug regimen as needed. But Whittington doesn't think that's frequent enough. Brain tumors can suddenly become more aggressive, and clinicians don't have a good idea of what's going on between scans. The Coherence device is designed to monitor people continuously and deliver customized electrical stimulation. A connected app will let patients log their symptoms, which gets sent to clinicians along with their disease state and the amount of stimulation they're receiving. Doctors can fine-tune the therapy remotely or let the device do so automatically. And by detecting rapid tumor growth, the device could signal to doctors when to intervene with surgery before an MRI could. The company plans to begin a trial next year in glioblastoma patients in which they will have the device permanently implanted. The next article is entitled, The Commodore Callback 8020 is a digital detox phone that isn't dumb. Julian Chakatu, source Wired. Commodore, the iconic computer brand of the 1980s, is once again back for your attention, slapping its name on the hottest trend, digital detox. After a brand reboot, again, and the faithful recreation of the original Commodore 64 personal computer, again, the company's next product is a smartphone with the everyday essentials, but without the apps most adept at hogging your attention. The Commodore Callback 8020 is not the first Commodore-branded phone. That would be the Pet from 2015.
but it's the first to feel unique and interesting. It might look like a dumb Nokia phone from yesteryear, but this flippy gadget has access to modern-day Android apps because it runs the Linux-based Sailfish OS from the Finnish company Jola. The callback's front screen shows the date, time, and battery status, but no notifications. Flip it open, and you're greeted with a custom interface that can run apps like Uber, WhatsApp, and Spotify. What it can't run are distracting apps that pull your away from life, so no social media, no browsers, no email, and definitely no Slack. Commodore CEO Christian Perifractic Simpson says Commodore may have gone quiet in the 90s, but it's ready to enter its Y2K era by going hard into early 2000s technology, which just so happens to be in vogue right now. A lot of people are trying to go back to slightly simpler tech and maybe trying to ditch their smartphone on the weekend, Simpson tells Wired. We found that for the people buying the C64, that very much resonated with them. So we positioned ourselves as a bit of a digital minimalist brand. Simpson points out that the new Commodore 64 Ultimate, the company's throwback desktop PC released in 2025, has a word processor so people can write distraction-free, much like on a typewriter. Commodore has a manufacturing partner in Shenzhen to build the phone. Commodore wouldn't share the name of this partner. The callback has a MediaTek Helio G81 processor, includes a 32GB microSD card, and custom-designed in-ear monitors from FIIO. Yes, there's a headphone jack and an audiophile-grade digital-to-analog converter in the callback. The battery is removable and replaceable, and an LED light on the front can alert you when notifications come in. The phone also has an FM radio tuner. The camera has a 48-megapixel Sony camera sensor that, on paper, seems to be able to snap decent pics. Commodore has also built a retro camcorder mode with procedurally generated filters, making it look like your video footage came straight from the 90s. The screen supports touch capabilities, though the company says this is disabled by default. Ringtones on the device use chiptunes from the original Commodore 64, and there's a selection of C64 games on the phone. Simpson says these don't have the addictive nature of modern mobile games. It also comes with the mobile classic Snake. To send messages with the callback, you'll have to brush up on your T9's typing skills. There is a predictive text helper. Or you can use Commodore's voice transcription service for speech-to-text messaging. The 8020 name is a reference to Commodore's highest-numbered communications device, the 8010 modem from 1980. The handset comes in five colors: SX Silver, Proto Pet White, Basic Beige, the translucent Starlight Edition, with a 24-karat gold-plated Commodore button. The standard colors start at $500, but the clear Starlight Edition is $550, and the Founders Edition is $640. Pre-orders start June 30, and devices are expected to ship toward the end of the year. The idea is we want it to be very intentional that people are not drawn back to screens, Simpson says. Just the fact that you have to physically close this, say you go out for a meal with friends, you're not just putting an iPhone face down, you're physically making a statement to yourself and an intentional decision. Simpson decided to build the callback 8020 after becoming a dad and hunting for other distraction-free phones on the market. He found phones like the Lite Phone 3 too limiting, tried a dumb flip phone, but realized he still needed access to some apps, a common problem that stifles many of these digital detox devices. That's why he decided the callback should be a phone that sits in the middle, a smartphone with dumb phone looks that costs half as much as a flagship iPhone. You don't need a Google account to operate the device.
The Commodore Store App Store is based on Sailfish's Aurora Store, letting you download some of the same Android apps available on Android. Aurora doesn't have the same massive selection of apps as the Google Play Store. In fact, it lacks official Google apps, though Google Maps is available, but it has other common essentials. At the OS level, Simpson says Commodore has patent-pending technology that blocks the ability for users to install or sideload internet browsers and social media apps. This is designed to be a distraction-free phone through and through. The company is even pitching it to schools that ban smartphones, so having a way to block the installation of these services is crucial. Commodore has permission from Meta to pre-install WhatsApp, though. If the Commodore Store is missing an app a user wants, like a home security app or an authenticator, there's a whitelist process to get it. Simpson says people can submit requests to sideload an app, and these are vetted and approved through an AI system. If the AI has trouble deciding whether to allow it, a human steps in. Not every app will be granted access, as the company wants to maintain the callback's raison d'etre. Good news for iPhone users, though. You can use the Open Bubbles app to gain access to Apple messages on the callback. It just requires a one-time setup with a Mac. The company will provide instructions on how people can set up text or call forwarding, so users don't have to worry about giving a second phone number to all of their contacts. We're not saying it has to replace the smartphone. I still use an iPhone when I have to, Simpson says. It can be the weekend phone. It can be the evening phone, the going out with family phone. You make an intentional decision about that. Simpson says the phone should work worldwide and on all the major networks in the U.S. And while there are no initial plans to sell through a carrier store yet, it's on the roadmap. The Commodore brand has changed hands multiple times over the last few decades, and there have been several attempts to revive it. Simpson says his main job is to prevent the company from going bankrupt again. To that end, the company sold 30,000 units of the new Commodore 64 Ultimate in its first year, three times what it expected, which has allowed the company to scale up. Simpson doesn't feel that branching out to a digital detox phone is abnormal for Commodore. We made calculators, typewriters, adding machines, wristwatches, not just the computers, he says. You could argue it's the most suited brand to bring out a phone because it just was always quite diverse. The next article is entitled, "The Most Promising Ebola Vaccine Has Been Sitting on the Shelf for 15 Years." Isabella Ward, Source Wired. Fever was the first symptom to grip the crab-eating macaques in their high-containment laboratory on an island off Texas after being infected with the newly discovered Bundibugyo strain of Ebola. Then came the weight loss, the rectal bleeding and nosebleeds, while scientists in spacesuits drew blood to see how the monkeys' immune system struggled to fight the aggressive virus. But the three monkeys that had received a newly developed vaccine to protect against the understudied strain showed no symptoms of the disease, which eventually killed two-thirds of their unvaccinated companions. It was 2011, and virologist Thomas Geisbert's work developing the vaccine was done. If the vaccine had protected primates from the Bundibugyo strain of Ebola, it was highly likely to protect humans. Yet, with an outbreak now raging in the Democratic Republic of Congo and Uganda, Geisbert's promising vaccine hasn't been deployed at all, or even put through human trials, because there hasn't been the funding or interest. And it could take months to test its safety and efficacy, even as the Bundibugyo virus causes widespread suffering. We've got the RVSV Bundibugyo vaccine sitting on the shelf, says Geisbert, an immunology professor at the University of Texas Medical Branch in Galveston. Recombinant
vesicular stomatitis virus, RVSV, vaccines use a harmless version of that virus to deliver the genetic instructions needed for the body to fight the disease. Hundreds of people have been infected in the current outbreak in Central and East Africa, and around 200 have died. Public health officials have been scrambling to develop a vaccine, with the World Health Organization identifying Gysbert's as the most promising candidate. Gysbert's work began in the early 2000s as a defense project focused on other strains of Ebola. In the wake of September 11 and concerns that terrorists might deploy Ebola and similar pathogens as biological weapons, something the Soviet Union had investigated during the Cold War, the U.S. Army provided funding to develop a vaccine for the virus. His first big breakthrough in 2003 found monkeys could be protected from Ebola with a single injection of the vaccine he had developed. But when Gysbert first published his findings a few years later, he found little commercial interest. There just wasn't a global market for Ebola vaccine, he says. It's not a moneymaker. Nobody really wanted to pick it up. That, in part, led Gysbert to look at whether this vaccine could protect monkeys from different strains of the disease, which would make it cheaper and easier to develop and mass produce. He tested a blend of vaccines against three of the four Ebola viruses known to harm humans with success and published the results in 2009. Interest in taking them beyond the lab reached a critical mass during the 2013 to 2016 Ebola epidemic, when the Zaire strain, the most common, infected 28,600 people and killed 11,300 in West Africa. The virus's rapid spread and high mortality rate prompted a race to develop a vaccine. That included one developed by pharmaceutical giant Merck, in part thanks to Gysbert's work. Dubbed Ervebo, it was deployed in a ring where contacts of the infected are vaccinated, effectively creating a buffer zone that limited the spread of the virus. The vaccine's success earned Gysbert a spot among Time magazine's Ebola fighters, whom the publication dubbed its People of the Year in 2014. But Gysbert's initial study omitted one strain of Ebola, Bundibugyo, because it has lower fatality rates and has caused just three outbreaks. That includes a 2012 outbreak that killed 30 people over about 3 months in the DRC, but was contained fairly quickly due to contact tracing and isolation. We thought that's probably the one that's least likely to pop up, Gysbert says. We guessed wrong. Concerned by that knowledge gap, in 2011, he decided to modify a vaccine, which led to the crab-eating macaque study. In the same study, he also finally tested a blend of existing Ebola vaccines on the Bundibugyo strain, but they didn't provide 100% protection. If the 2012 outbreak had occurred after the major Zaire outbreak, Gysbert says, it's possible pharmaceutical companies might have been more keen to commercialize a vaccine that protects against the Bundibugyo strain. But with the percent outbreak rivaling the 2013 to 2016 one in terms of scale and scope, efforts to play catch-up are going into high gear. Gysbert suspects WHO's experience with Ervebo is one of the reasons they favor his vaccine candidate, which is basically Bundibugyo Ervebo, he says. WHO also noted the success of a similar RVSV-based vaccine targeting the Sudan strain of Ebola in a ring vaccination trial in 2025. The RVSV-based Bundibugyo candidate's suitability for ring vaccination was backed by a 2023 study showing most of the monkeys were protected from the virus even after they were exposed if they had been vaccinated. That is crucial for ring vaccination to work. While the researchers vaccinated the monkeys on unrealistically quick 20 minutes after exposure,
The proof of concept sets it apart from Moderna and the University of Oxford's candidates under development. There hasn't really been much development since that 2023 study, because we weren't really expecting to see that strain, and also because historically it's been associated with lower rate mortality as well, says Courtney Woolsey, the lead author on the paper. Geisbert was a co-author and an assistant professor within the University of Texas Medical Branch. Nobody really makes money off of these vaccines, she adds, so there are funding barriers as well to advance these vaccines where people likely aren't going to make money. The nonprofit Coalition for Epidemic Preparedness Innovations has offered funding of up to $3.2 million to prepare and start testing the material needed to manufacture Geisbert's vaccine, which would be the first step towards human trials.

based vaccines used to combat the Zaire strain could help expedite approval pathways if it is shown to be successful. Rachel Bonovitz, filovirus disease programming lead at CEPI, tells Wired over email, adding that developers would also be able to build on existing manufacturing processes. Even if it's not used in this outbreak, hopefully there will be clinical material that can be used in humans available for the next outbreak, Geisbert says, because it will probably pop up again. Even as the show's promise, there is still a chance his vaccine won't work. Scientists have not been able to obtain a live bunded bug virus sample for testing due to stretched resources in the DRC and the logistical and bureaucratic complexity of obtaining and transporting refrigerated blood back to the U.S. While scientists believe the current strain is around 98% similar to the strain that caused the previous outbreaks, that unknown 2% presents a risk the vaccine won't be as effective as it was against the previous strain. When you look at the sequences, it's not different enough that I would predict that there would be a problem, but nothing's foolproof, Geisbert says. The International AIDS Vaccine Initiative in New York will prepare the vaccine candidate for production. The nonprofit biomedical research organization focuses on developing vaccines for global diseases where there is little financial incentive for development. The baton has been handed off, and I just sit back and hope that it works, whether it's the vaccine, whether it's somebody else's vaccine, Geisberg says. The next article is entitled, "The U.S. Government is Letting a Key Data Center Regulation Expire." Victoria Elliott and Molly Taft, source Wired. The U.S. government is quietly planning to allow a rule outlining the standards for federal data center usage and operations, known as the Federal Data Center Enhancement Act, FDCEA, to expire, according to sources who spoke to Wired. Neither Congress nor the Trump administration appears to be making significant moves to protect or extend a rule or put alternate plans in place. Data centers have become a hot-button issue in recent months as the tech industry goes all in on artificial intelligence and the infrastructure needed to power it. According to Gallup poll from May, more than 70% of Americans oppose the construction of data centers, the energy and water-intensive buildings that powered the AI boom in their communities. From Utah to Georgia, residents across the political spectrum have united to voice their resistance to the data center build-out. Despite the public backlash, the Office of Management and Budget, OMB, the government agency that sets guidance for how agencies implement policies in line with the president's agenda, is not providing any plans for how federal agencies should manage the sunset or continue to implement reporting beyond the timeline of the law. This, current and former workers at OMB and the General Services Administration, GSA, say, signals that the Trump administration is set to take an even more hands-off approach to data center oversight and regulation. A replacement for the requirements laid out in FDCEA would, in other administrations, have been in the works for months ahead of its expiration. An employee with the GSA, the agency that oversees the government's IT services and helps to implement the FDCEA, says that the lack of any sort of plan is highly uncommon. The employee spoke to Wired on the condition of anonymity for fear of retaliation. Never in the history of data center policies has a policy expired without another one having been painstakingly worked out for 3 years behind the scenes, says the GSA employee. The technology has changed so much, it's not about getting everything right. It's about doing the best they can and updating to a new policy. They claim they're going to make sure private companies pay their fair share, but they haven't explained how they'll do that. As the federal government continues to push agencies to adopt AI tools, demand for data centers and other technical infrastructure is only set to grow. The Electric Power Research Institute, a nonpartisan research organization, estimates that by 2030, data centers could be consuming at least 9% of electricity in the

0: U.S. Wire reached out to the offices of three senators who originally sponsored the FDCEA about what, if any, plans there are to replace or renew the law. There has been a burst of data center-related legislation introduced in Congress this year, from bills that mandate environmental reviews of data centers to bills designed to protect local moratoriums. However, it appears that none of these bills are designed to address the requirements in FDCEA, nor do they specifically address federally run or leased data centers. Data centers across the country house critical and sensitive information, and we need to ensure they are protected from increased cyber threats and natural disasters, Senator Jackie Rosen, who sponsored FDCEA when it was passed in 2023, told Wired in an email statement. My team and I are aware that the Federal Data Center Enhancement Act is set to sunset this fall and are looking at all options to ensure Americans' personal information housed in data centers continue to be secure. Rosen's office, however, would not elaborate on what those plans are. And at this point in time, we're out of time. We will continue this article next time.
1: 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Hi, my name is Billy, and here is tonight's weather forecast for the Talking Information Center. This evening, it will be partly cloudy with degrees low around 63. The sun rose today at 5:10 a.m. The sun will set today at 8:25 p.m. And the sun will rise tomorrow at 5:10 a.m. And that's all the weather I have for today. I'm Billy giving you the weather for the Talking Information Center. Have a wonderful evening.
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10: Hey everyone, this is Marianne Kachuk, and I'll be reading from the book You, Me, and the Sea by Meg Donahue. And welcome to the Talking Information Center. We have left off in the middle of chapter 10, page 156. We left off with Amaro and Amir had been breaking into homes, and they were breaking into an estate when a large dog kind of grabbed and bit Amaro's ankle, and the people that live there have come out. Let's begin. You're bleeding quite a lot, said Rosalind. It was the first time I heard a note of concern in her voice. I looked down again, and when I did, my balance faltered. In an instant, Will scooped me into his arms and began walking toward the house. I stared at his face, suddenly so close to my own. "Please follow us," he called over his shoulder to Amir. Since I learned that it hurt to laugh, I now tried not to, but it was actually very funny to be carried in the arms of this handsome stranger as though I were a damsel in distress or one of the ladies in the soap operas I had loved so much for a time. I felt entirely unlike myself. My leg throbbed, and my surroundings were looking more unfamiliar by the moment. I rested my chin on Will's shoulders. When I caught Amir's unhappy gaze, I flooded my eyes and lolled my head as though I'd succumbed to womanly weakness. Amir looked away and did not smile. Rosalie strode past us and opened the front door, that terrible dog at her heels. We stepped into a space that seemed to have no purpose except to be beautiful. Below Will's feet lay an oriental carpet that did not seem like the kind you were supposed to wipe your shoes on. "I don't want to bleed all over your rug," I said. My voice sounded strangely quiet. Something was making my chest feel tight, the throbbing pain in my calf, the beautiful house, the closeness of Will's face. He had no scent, I realized. If I climbed to the top of the mountain at daybreak and stuck my nose into a newly formed cloud, it would have smelled like Will Langford. "I'm not worried about the rug," he said. He strode through the entry, and then we were in a big room that was a kitchen and living room in one. There was a stone fireplace with a couch and two gray armchairs surrounding it. Rosalie appeared with a towel that she spread across one of the armchairs. She gestured for Will to set me down, and he did gently. She rolled up my pants and wrapped another towel around my leg. With a third towel, she wiped the blood from my hands. I stared at her, unable to look away. Her white blonde hair was pulled into a high ponytail, revealing twin swirls of bright green stones that hung from her small earlobes. Amir sat on the arm of my chair. "Are you okay?" "Not really." The truth was that I wavered between regret at having gotten us into the situation and a sneaky delight that I had managed to get us inside the house after all. Amir put his hand on my shoulder and didn't move it when Will returned with a bucket of soapy water and a first aid kit. Rosalie unwound the towel, now stained with my blood, from my leg. The bleeding seemed to have slowed. Her dog was stationed beside her, his eyes pinned on me. When Rosalie pressed the soapy water to the wound, I sucked in my breath. "I'll try to find some pain medicine," Will said. Rosalie put the towel back in the soapy water and then pressed it to the wound again. Her face was still, but her eyes flickered with thought. "I suppose that someone must have taken care of me like this in my life, my father or my mother, but I had no memories of a moment like this one." I watched Rosalie, wanting to remember the experience. She wasn't particularly gentle in her movements, but still, something that felt worrisome, close to weepiness, trembled within me. I refused to let the feeling grow. After a couple of minutes, she sat back and looked up at me. "I don't really have any idea how to deal with the dog bite," she said. The water turned pink when she returned the towel to it. "If I had the choice," I said, "I'd start by dealing with the dog that did the biting." Rosalie had blue eyes like her son, but hers were a steely version. "Is that so?" She tore open a bandage wrapper and pressed the bandage to my leg. I winced, but was determined not to cry. Amir gave my shoulder a sympathetic squeeze. "And what punishment would you deal my tiger?" I closed my eyes, but it only seemed to make the pain sharpen. When I opened them, I saw that Rosalie had begun to stroke the dog's head. "And the accidental Taurus," I said, "the biting dog is put into obedient classes. It's not exactly punishment, but at least the behavior is addressed and not encouraged." I glanced pointedly at Rosalie's elegant hand, and when I did, she stopped petting her dog. "You've read Ann Tyler?" She did not bother to hide her surprise. She stood and resituated herself in the other armchair. The dog moved with her, curling himself at her feet. At long last, he seemed to lose interest in me. "That's one of my mother's favorite books," Will said. I had not heard him return to the room. I looked at Rosalie anew. How strange to have something as important as literary taste in common with this woman who outwardly could not have been more unlike me. As different as we had read and gathered insight from the same thoughts, the same passages. I wondered if Rosalie had adored the romance between Macon and Muriel, how it seemed to rise from their grief like wallflower from dirt, if she underlined the same passages that I... "How old are you?" she asked, interrupting my thoughts. 16. Is that all? She looked at Amir. And you? 16. You haven't told us your names. Amir, do you attend that little school down Nosha? No, we're homeschooled. Rosalie glanced back and forth between us, confused. Both of you together? Yes, I said. My father was Amir's guardian. We've lived together since we were 8 years old. So Amir is not your brother, Will said. No, Amir said. He was not my brother. That was a role that belonged entirely to Beer, and the way that a hive belonged to the bees that made it buzz with warning. Amir's place in my life was so much greater than that of a brother. I'd never settle on the right word for him. He was like a piece of myself that lived outside of myself. We were attached in a way that, even if I wanted to, I could not easily explain. My father was his guardian, I repeated. And now my father is dead, and my brother is our guardian. Amir is. We're best friends. It did not feel right to describe our connection this way. The phrase best friends was too common, too frivolous a phrase to encapsulate what we meant to each other. I regretted my choice of words the moment I spoke, though I told myself it was silly to feel so strongly. They were only words. They could not diminish us. The room was quiet. I sensed Amir's unhappiness. When Rosalie spoke, the edge in her voice had softened. So the two of you live with your older brother? She trailed off. What? Waiting for me to continue. Beer. Her white blonde eyebrows shut up. Beer? Beer and Mero and Amir? What remarkable names. Mom, Will said. He seemed embarrassed by her. She ignored him. When was your last tetanus shot? I'm not sure. I couldn't find any pain medicine, Will said. I'm sorry. This isn't our house. Friends of ours let us borrow it for the week. Rosalie studied me. The pain I was in must have shown in my face because she walked over to a cabinet in the kitchen and returned with a bottle of whiskey and a glass. She poured out a splash and handed the glass to me. In a pinch, she said, this counts as medicine. I took the glass from her. The whiskey burned my throat, but it did. The whiskey burned my throat, but it did almost instantly dull the pain I was feeling. In my relief, I felt a rush of goodwill. You know, I said, we were only curious to see what the house looked like. That's why we hopped over the wall. We're not thieves, Amir added. We both knew that it was surely what Rosalie had been thinking since the moment she set eyes on us. I never thought you were, Will said. Rosalie studied us, her lips pressed together in a thin line. If she believes us, I could not tell. What is your doctor's name? Dr. Clark. I'll look him up. He needs to see that wound. When she left the room, I was relieved that Tiger followed her. I suddenly longed to curl into the armchair and take a nap. I gave an involuntary shiver. You're cold, said Will. He flicked a switch on the side of the fireplace, and blue gold flames burst from the logs. We should go, Amir whispered. Seated on the arm of my chair, he looked uneasy. Stains on his blue jeans and rings of brown at the necks of his T-shirt seemed to stand out against the backdrop of the white kitchen. I knew that my own clothes had the same marks, that my hair surely had the same dull sheen as his. We did not belong in that beautiful house. Amir, both of us, had every reason to be nervous. We had been caught trespassing. The longer we stayed, the closer we were to finding out the consequences of our actions. Will seemed forgiving, but it was impossible to guess what Rosalie was thinking. What if she hadn't left the room to call Dr. Clark, but the police? I nodded my agreement to Amir, but when I started to stand, it felt as though shards of glass were sinking into the meat of my calf. I sank back into the chair. Amir's expression grew more anxious. Mero, I'm trying. Rosalie returned holding a small phone. Good news, Dr. Clark is on the way. He tried very hard not to reveal the details of your file to me, but I cracked tougher nuts on Christmas Eve. She pointed the phone at me. You are in need of a tetanus shot. She looked at Amir and then me again. Her head tilted to one side, her expression relaxing. In the meantime, how about a little something to eat? At the mere mention of eating, my stomach, as it was prone to do, growled. I hoped the noise of the fire's flame was enough to cover it, and when I heard Amir's stomach make an echoing call, I knew that neither of us were fooling anyone. As Rosalie busied herself in the kitchen, I wondered what other details of our life Dr. Clark had revealed to her. Amir and I exchanged a look. I was relieved to see that his excitement mirrored my own. The promise of food always had a way of preempting our other feelings. A girl who did not look older than 10 appeared just as Amir was helping me to the table. She stared at us with open curiosity. Hello, she called, stopping in the doorway. Her hair was as pale as Will's, and she wore it in two long, neat braids that fell in front of her shoulders. I felt a twinge of shame thrump within me. Bear's voice was in my head, telling me that my hair looked like seaweed. I trimmed the ends myself with our house scissors, but I knew my efforts did not improve the situation by much. When I touched my hair, it felt unclean below my fingers. This little girl's hair shone like silk. In the light of the room, it glowed, just as Will's had seemed to when he knelt before me in the driveway. Hello, I said. Amir looked at the girl and nodded. This is Emma, said Will. My sister Emma. These are our guests, Mero and Amir. Come sit by me, Emma, said Rosalie. I could not help but notice that she gestured to the seat that was farthest from the end of the table where Amir and I sat. Emma sat obediently beside her mother, but steered in our direction with wide blue eyes. Mummy told me the tiger bit you, she said in a small voice. Yes. The girl's eyes grew round and threatened tears. Rosalie touched her daughter's shoulders. Tiger was only doing what he'd been taught to do, she said. He would never hurt you, Emma. He knows you, your family. I had no right to be stung by this comment, so why did it bother me so? I took a bite of the sandwich that had been set before me. In an instant, my emotions swung from resentment to elation. The bread was thick but delicious, fluffy. As my stomach filled, I felt sleepy and energized all at once. Amir caught my gaze, and the look on his face was so delighted that I laughed. What did I miss? Will asked. He had a face that took to a happy expression easily, as though it was returning to a natural state. I paused from eating long enough to tell him that the bread was delicious. We brought it with us from San Francisco, said Rosalie. It's my favorite, said Emma. It's called Dutch Crunch. Amir groaned with pleasure. His cheeks darkened when he realized we were all looking at him. Everyone laughed then, even Rosalie. That's where we live, Will explained, in San Francisco. I'm in the marina, and Mom and Dad and Emma are in the Presidio Heights. I nodded, though the neighborhood names meant nothing to me. We're here on vacation, Emma said. Why did you pick OSHA? Amir asked. Did the others hear the hostility that I heard in his voice? He'd finished his sandwich. His plate gleamed in front of him. I hope we would be given seconds. My husband considered himself a fisherman, Rosalie said. When our friends offered us their house for a week, we took them up on it. It's nice to stretch out in a bit of countryside. Everyone needs a break from the city now and then. Believe it or not, Will said, Mom was once a Girl Scout. We've been camping all over California, Emma said. I do adore OSHA, Rosalie said. She sounded surprisingly wistful. This whole area is stuck in time, isn't it? The back-to-the-land hippie movement lives on up here. All of these artists and farmers and tree-hugger types, it seems like a simple sort of life. I love swimming in the ocean, Emma added. That's true. The way that Rosalie smiled at her daughter made my throat tighten. Emma is wild about the sea. I can't even get her to put on a wetsuit. She just runs right into the freezing water. We think she might be a mermaid. That's what my name means, I said. In Irish folklore, mermaids are called Meros. Emma looked so excited that I wondered if she had misunderstood and believed that I was an actual mermaid. Do you love the ocean, too? I nodded. I swim every day. Our house is on top of a bluff that drops right down to the sea, so we have our own little beach. You can visit us if you like. Before Emma could answer, Rosalie said, So, Mero meets mermaid, and Amir, what does that mean? We knew the answer to this because Ray had shown us a book of Hindu names and their meanings in Hindi. Amir said, Amir means rich. We had often wondered if his parents had settled on the name because they were rich, or if it was because they longed to become rich. We decided it must have been the latter. If they'd been rich, it didn't seem likely that Amir would have ended up in an orphanage. Surely, if his parents had been wealthy and died, and money eventually would have been given to Amir, of course there was always the possibility, Amir said once, that his parents hadn't named him at all. Maybe someone who worked at the orphanage, someone who had an inclination toward irony or even cruelty, had selected his name. I tried to talk him out of believing in this version of events. It bothered me that I was given the memory of my parents choosing my name while Amir did not even have that small certainty. Rich, Rosalie said. Isn't that interesting? His parents must have seen what was in his heart, I said. Rich of heart, said Will, with a level of warmth that made me like him more than I already did, which I was afraid was quite a lot. I'd like someone to tell me the name that's written in my heart someday, declared Emma. This made us all smile. As silence fell over the table, a bell rang. The gate, cried Emma. That must be Merrow's doctor. Rosalie stood and folded her napkin. I'll get him. I shifted uncomfortably in my seat. It was difficult to see Dr. Clark and not be brought back to the time to my father's death. Amir offered my foot a gentle nudge under the table. I gave him a grateful look. It wasn't easy for either of us. Children, the doctor said as he walked into the room at Rosalie's side. It had been years since he had last seen us, and I suspected he had no recollection of our names. What trouble have you gotten yourself into? I'm afraid it's our dog that has caused the trouble, Will said, standing to introduce himself. Tiger didn't offer our guest the finest of greetings. Your guest, eh? Dr. Clark cast a doubtful glance in our direction. Then he shrugged. I won't ask. Let me see you that leg. I turned in my seat and tried to keep my expression neutral as the doctor peeled off the bandage around my calf. He prodded at the wound and didn't stop until I realized an agonizing gasp. That seemed to satisfy him enough to turn toward Rosalie. Is your dog up to date on the rabies vaccine? Of course. Dr. Clark turned back to me. You don't need stitches, but there's a high chance of infection with dog bites, so I'm going to clean the wound and redress it. But first, your tetanus shot. Emma and Will and Rosalie looked away in unison as Dr. Clark readied the needle, but neither Amir nor I could tear our eyes from the sight. We were as impressed as we were curious. I yelped in surprise when the needle stuck into my arm. Emma was at my side in an instant, grasping my hand. Poor Merrow, she cried. Emma, said Rosalie sharply. I thought I heard revulsion in Rosalie's voice when she saw Emma's hand in mine. I shook my hand loose from the girl's. My cheeks warmed. That's fine, I told her. And though I felt mortified, I managed to smile. After the doctor spent a few minutes cleaning and redressing my leg, he straightened. That's that, he said. It's fine to wash it. Just remember to reapply the ointment and a fresh bandage after you bathe. He looked me up and down and seemed to be on the cusp of saying something more. Instead, he asked Rosalie if he could have a word with her in the hall. Let's see if Dr. Clark can give us a ride home, Amir whispered once they left the room. I thought I sensed Will on my other side listening. I murmured agreement. When the doctor and Rosalie returned, it became clear they had other plans. It's critical that you keep that wound clean, Dr. Clark said. Dog bites, infections are very nasty business, and I'd like to see you avoid one. I've spoken with Mrs. Langford, and we both agree. He trailed off for a moment. Well, I feel quite strongly that Horseshoe Cliff isn't the ideal spot to heal from an injury like this one. The risk of infection is simply too great. We'd like you to stay here, Merrow, Rosalie said. I stared at her, at least for the night. It's already dark out, and you must be exhausted. Give the wound a day to mend. Dr. Clark can swing by again tomorrow to check on you and drive you home. We'll take good care of you. It's the least we can do, isn't it? I could not believe our luck. To stay in a place like this for a whole night, I wondered if we would be offered more to eat. Surely there would be breakfast. Thank you. We really appreciate it. I looked over at Amir, expecting to find him as excited as I was, but his expression was dark. Amir, I said, we really appreciate it, don't we? When Rosalie leveled her eyes on Amir, something cool flickered within them. She cleared her throat. Dr. Clark thought he could give Amir a ride home so that Amir could let your brother know you're okay. Bear, wasn't it? Bear must be worried. No, I said, Bear is not worried. Dr. Clark peered at me. Maybe not yet, but surely if you didn't return home. I won't stay without Amir. Oh, please stay, Emma said. Her blue eyes were bright with excitement. Will put his hand on Emma's shoulder. The point is for Merrow to be comfortable. If she's not comfortable here without Amir. Actually, Rosalie interrupted, the point is that Merrow should stay somewhere that is sanitary for the night while her leg heals. sanitary, I understood then what the doctor had said about us and where and how we lived. And whatever the doctor had said had obviously not come as a surprise to Rosalie, who had been judging us from the moment she'd seen us. And now she mustered enough goodwill to extend to me, but not enough to include Amir. I wondered how the Langfords would have reacted if it had been Amir who had been bitten by their dog instead of me. I'll be fine at Horseshoe Cliff, I announced. Can we go now? The doctor, irritated, began to snuff his ointment and bandages kit back into the bag. He stopped suddenly and faced Amir. Talk some sense into her, he said in a low voice. She'll listen to you. It's safer for her to stay here. An infection would be very serious. Surely you don't want to see her in any more pain than she already is in. Amir chewed on his lip. I hated to see him look so unhappy. It bothered me more even than my aching leg. Mero, they're right, he said quietly. You should stay here and let your leg recover. But Amir, what would Bea do to him if they were alone for the night at Horseshoe Cliff? I'll be fine. If Bea, I'll see you tomorrow, he said, cutting me off. He nodded at Dr. Clark. Let's go now if you don't mind. You're right. Bea will be worried. I tried to stand and release a growl of frustration when pain shot through me. I grabbed Amir's shirt. I could feel everyone in the room watching us, but I didn't care. I hated the thought of him alone with Bear. Please. He took my hand. Just rest. His eyes were so dark and soft, they looked as though they were made of velvet. Everything will be okay. His expression implored me to not say anything. He squeezed my hand again and then let go. I watched, stunned, as he left the room. Well, good, the doctor said, sounding somewhat uncertain now. He shook his head as though clearing it, and after dispensing pain medication, antibiotic and ointment, and extra bandage, he too strode out of the room and then the house, leaving me alone with the Langfords. Chapter 11. I was grateful when Rosalie, perhaps sensing that I needed a moment to myself, asked if I would like to take a bath. She helped me to the bathroom with dark walls and large white bathtub, and proceeded to fill the tub with steaming hot water. A stream of lavender-scented soap produced fluffy mounds of bubbles across the water's surface and an irrepressible murmur of delight from my throat. After setting a change of clothes, ointment, and bandage on a small bench, Rosalie walked briskly out of the room. Alone, I undressed and sucked in my breath as I peeled the bloody bandage from my calf. I lowered myself into the bath, biting my cheek as the water stung my wound. The room fell quiet. As the ache subsided, I heard myself sigh deeply. I felt as though I were living inside one of the daydreams that I had when I walked through the bathroom of the house that Amir and I explored. I squeezed my eyes shut and opened them again, and I was still there, alone in the most beautiful bathroom in the world. Two hand towels hung over the edge of the tub. I scrubbed my body, turning first one and then the other towel brown. There was a strange little brush hanging from the bath spout, and I used it to scrape below my nails. The soap smelled of flower garden in the middle of July, a decadent, sun-kissed scent that made me consider for just a second what the soap might taste like if I bit into it. Instead, I sunk my entire head under the bubbles and held my breath for so long that when I surfaced, the room was filled with stars. I washed my hair with handfuls of shampoo and conditioner, and it became so soft that it did not feel like my own. I drained the bath and filled it again with even more hot water, and then I drained that too and stepped clumsily from the tub to dry myself. I discovered that the pain medication was working. It was easier now to put weight on my legs. My thoughts were a dreamy, contented blur. I pressed a new bandage gently to my leg. When I lifted a folded blue dress from the bench where Rosalie had left it, I saw beneath it a pair of cream-color silk underwear and matching bra. I laughed in surprise. I had only the white cotton bras and underwear that Ray had given me on my birthday each year, a gift that I had always been thrilled to receive, but now saw that had been a gift for a child. The silk garments Rosalie had left me were edged with soft lace. I slipped them on and felt shaky with delight. Would Rosalie let me keep them? I thought I might do anything to be allowed to call such beautiful things my own. I lowered the dress over my head. My bath-pruned fingers fumbled over the slippery pearl-colored buttons. It was a blue cotton dress, plain but for the buttons that lined the front. But it swished and rippled across my knees in a fancy way. Rosalie had not left a pair of shoes, and my own sneakers were so filthy and bloodstained that I decided to remain barefoot. I pressed the plush towel against my long hair, drying it. There was a brush on the bathroom vanity. Thinking of Emma's pretty, neat hair, I plaited my own into thick braids that fell over my shoulders. When I cleared the stream from a corner of the mirror, I hardly recognized myself. I looked older, or perhaps younger. I could not decide which. I was a different version of myself. I felt a pang of remorse thinking of Amir, home alone with Bear. I worried for him, but I also realized guiltily that it felt wonderful to pretend that I was someone who wore clothes like these, who took hot baths that brimmed with bubbles. If Amir were with me, I would not have pretended. His presence would have been a reminder of who I really was. I would have looked at him and seen myself, the person I had always been. This was usually a comfort. Together, Amir and I tethered to our childhood as Horseshoe Cliff, but alone. I felt suddenly, unsettlingly, feverishly free. I turned away from my reflection and walked as steadily as I could manage from the bathroom. "Well," Rosalie said, looking me over when I entered the great room, "aren't you lovely?" I glanced down, self-conscious. "Thank you for the clothes," I said, "in the bath." "The dress suits you. Keep it." I felt my mouth hang open for a second. Maybe she thought I would refuse her generous gift, but it was all I could do to stop myself from hobbling out of the house right then and there before she could take it back. "Thank you, I love it." She nodded and told me to sit by the fire while she fixed us something to eat. Emma was perched on the edge of the sofa, working on a puzzle. She managed to piece together a yellow sailboat, but the tempestuous sea on which it sailed was strewn in bits across the coffee table. I looked around but didn't see Will. "Do you want to help?" Emma asked hopefully. I nodded. I'd never done a puzzle before, but I started gathering the white pieces that formed the froth of Top of the Waves. We worked together in silence for a time. "Will is studying," Emma said. I was embarrassed to realize she caught me gazing toward the door. How long had I been looking into that direction? The pain medication made me feel as though all of my thoughts and movements were at half pace. "He's always studying," she added. "He's in law school." How old did that make him, I wondered. Did people go to law school right after college? I had no idea. How strange to think that Will might be around the same age as Bea, who was 26. Bea was dark, bristly, bulky, fat now, really, with his ever-expanding belly full of beer. Just thinking of him glowering expression made me tremble involuntarily. Will, slim and smiling, with skin like the inside of a clean shell, looked years younger, and yet it was possible that they had been born in the same year, on the same day even, bursting into the same world with equal ignorance of their futures. Rosalie walked towards us from the kitchen with the wooden platter. "Can we clear some space on the table?" Emma and I swept the scattered puzzle pieces into a pile. The platter that Rosalie set down was covered with an array of cheeses and meats and olives, as well as sliced bread and a small pot of honey. "Will," Rosalie called, walking back toward the door and leaning out into the hall, "come join us." When she returned, she sat on the couch next to Emma. "We call this a fireside picnic, Mero." She handed me a white plate that felt delicate in my hand. "Please help yourself and don't be shy. There's plenty more." "I love fireside picnics," said Emma happily. She began to drizzle honey over a piece of bread, and once she started, I wasn't sure she'd ever stop. "Saving any for me?" Will asked as he walked in. "You snooze, you lose," Emma replied, grinning. I was hardly snoozing. Will settled into the other armchair. Though I was tempted, I was gratified to feel his eyes flick over my hair and dress. "How are you, Mero? Feeling any better?" "I think so, to be honest. The medicine is making me feel a little fuzzy." "Too fuzzy to eat?" I laughed at the thought. "No." The little knife that Rosalie had set out was sharper than it looked, slipping easily into a block of blue vein cheese. Within a few moments, my plate was covered with food. I sat back in the armchair and ate and ate and ate. I listened as Will and Emma and Rosalie teased one another with gentle affection. They smiled often. I tried not to stare, though I felt like an observer of another species. How would it be to live within such a family? They spoke with such easy generosity and listened with patience and good humor. Full at last, still woozy from the medicine Dr. Clark had given me, I felt as though I were wrapped in a warm cocoon. Will turned on music, weightless piano music that seemed to float down softly towards us from the ceiling, filling the air like snow in the pages of a storybook. I did not know what we were listening to, but I loved it. The fire glowed through the window. The night sky was navy. When Amir and I wandered through the homes of people we did not know, I tried to piece together a life from the clues that I found. As I looked at photographs, the contents of pantries and bedside reading materials, the lives of strangers took shape. But it never occurred to me to imagine this love that existed between Rosalie and Will and Emma Langford. A twinge of resentment momentarily pierced my contented fog. I dragged my finger through a puddle of honey on my plate and licked it clean. My mind drifted away. I found myself thinking of the time years earlier when Amir and I had slept in the shed. We had tried our best to make it feel like this, cozy and warm and safe, and we had succeeded. It had been a place of love and beauty, even with so much less than what the Langfords had. I blinked away tears, suddenly overwhelmed by a sense of melancholy, or perhaps loneliness. Who but Amir could understand how I felt in that moment, sitting by the fire with this family that loved each other. The three of them had one another. They were bound by ties that felt to them like an embrace, like something they could be depended upon. I should never have let Amir leave. What would Bea do to him when they were alone together? I set my empty plate on the table. My eyes landed on the sharp knife that was buried within the block of cheese. I thought of Amir's whittling knives. I thought of the knives in Bea's eyes. My stomach ached as though I hadn't even eaten a bite. Emma had been stretched out with Tiger on the rug by the fire, but she was suddenly at my knees looking up at me. "You have such pretty green eyes, Marrow," she said. "I've always wanted green eyes." I could not imagine having anything that Emma would want, still wishing for more. I leaned towards her and studied her heart-shaped face. It was clear and honest. Had Amir and I looked so young when we were 10? Was our parents dead and Bea perpetually seeking out ways to hurt us? It was impossible for me to imagine harming someone so innocent, and yet Bea had managed it over and over again. "I think your eyes are beautiful," I announced. Emma's eyes were identical to Will's, cornflower blue. "You should be grateful." These words arrived with sharper edges than I intended. I felt the mood of the room shift. Rosalie exchanged a glance with Will. I worried that the tears that had threatened to fall earlier would now arrive. I felt disoriented and not at all like myself. I blinked quickly and looked around the room, trying to find something to move my thoughts in a new direction. On the shelves that flanked the fireplace, I noticed a collection of porcelain boxes. "What are those?" I asked. Will followed my gaze. "Mrs. Carino must collect them." He stood and took one of the boxes from the shelves and set it in my hand. "How beautiful." The box fit neatly on my palm. It was painted with intricately detailed image of five ladies in long robes standing in front of a red pagoda. The women's robes were in blues and pinks and greens, patterned with gold. The paintbrush couldn't have been thicker than a hair. "That one is Japanese," Rosalie said from her spot on the sofa. "You can open it if you like." The inside of the box was gilded. Bottom of the lid revealed another depiction of the red pagoda. But now a golden dragon stalked itself. Its steps and the ladies were gone. The dragon had scales like a fish. I ran my finger over them and found them smooth. I thought it remarkable to consider all the others who had held the box before me, those who had called the box their own, and those who had only dreamed of calling it their own. The pang of envy that I felt was so strong that it made my fingers tighten around the box. "It's Sumatra ware," I said without looking up. "From the Meiji period, 19th century. I was showing off, but how could I not? It was a strange twist of fate that Will had handed me this particular box. I felt Rosalie's stare. My teacher, Ray, was a professor of art in Japan before moving to the United States, I explained. She rattles on a bit too long when Japan comes up in our lessons, but we try to be patient with her. Who could blame her for being nostalgic about things that remind her of home? Sasuma Unico. Oh, don't even mention Unico to Ray unless you have a comfortable seat. She'll start listing the themes of woodblock paintings and then move on to her theory of its influence on the impressionists, and before you know, its hours will have passed. I smiled, thinking of Ray, Wait until I tell her about this collection. The feeling of Will and Rosalie and Emma gazing at me in astonishment proved intoxicating. Until now, I said, I've only seen Susuma in books. It's a whole different experience to see it in person. I've always loved the dragons. The geishas I could do without, though I wanted more than anything to tuck the box between my legs and figure out a way to smuggle it home with me. I held it out to Rosalie with a smile. Well, aren't you full of surprises? She said, shaking her head in wonder. She turned the Samudra box in her hand, studying it as though seeing it for the first time. Frankly, I too could do without the geishas. Beside her, Emma yawned and stretched. It's late, Rosalie said, brushing Emma's hair from her face. Her hand lingered on her side of her daughter's face, and they smiled at each other. Off to bed, you. Emma groaned but rose and said goodnight to her brother, offering both a hug and a kiss. When she reached me, she hesitated for a moment and then ducked her head toward my ear. What are geishas? She whispered. Female companions, I whispered back, who begin training at a very young age. Bed, Emma, said Rosalie quickly. I flushed. I'd been about to tell Emma that geishas were trained in art and dance and music, nothing more. Emma was still rooted in front of me. Will you sit next to me at breakfast? She asked. I nodded. I could see that she was curious about me, but the truth was that I was just as curious about her, to live in a family like this. I didn't want to envy a 10-year-old, but how could I not? I wondered if Rosalie would help Emma to bed. Wasn't that what mothers did? I glanced at Will and thought I saw him look away from me just as I did. He stared into the fire. The curl of his blonde hair against his forehead made something in my chest pull tight and begin to thrump. What if Rosalie left us alone? What would I do if he leaned over to kiss me? I'd been spending a lot of time recently wondering if I would ever kiss a boy. My thoughts on the topic centered, of course, on Amir. I'd awakened from strange dreams lately, feeling unsettled, filled with longing, and also a sour sense of shame. Emma left the room and Rosalie remained. Will stood, announcing that he needed to return to his reading. He wished his mother a good night, and good night, Mero, he said politely. I hope a night's rest makes all the difference. And then he was gone. Have you ever been to San Francisco? Rosalie asked. If she'd caught me watching her son leave the room, she didn't let on. I've never been anywhere but OSHA, Amir, and I sometimes talk about hitchhiking to San Francisco, but we always worry about what would happen if we were caught. If you were caught by the police? Well, I don't know. Someone who was worried about our safety. If someone decided that my brother wasn't taking good care of us, we might be forced to leave Horseshoe Cliff. Amir and I might be separated. Rosalie studied me. I could not tell what she was thinking. You're 16, she said at last. I think you'd have a say about what happened to you. It's never felt worth the risk to us. We both felt quiet then, listening to the music. I was almost asleep and thinking of San Francisco when I murmured, what's it like? I opened my eyes and looked at Rosalie. San Francisco, I said. What's it like? She smiled. Oh, I don't think I should describe it to you, Mero. You'll see it for yourself someday. Someday soon, I hope. And when you do, I don't want my words to be the ones that come to your mind. You should have the experience of seeing it through your own eyes first. I was disappointed at that moment. It felt as though I might never live anywhere but Horseshoe Cliff. Rosalie was so sure I would go to San Francisco, but what if I didn't? If there was a life for me beyond OSHA, I had trouble seeing it. Rosalie Langford didn't know anything about me. Homesickness overtook me again. I'd never face a night away from home, Horseshoe Cliff. Maybe there are times when it's better to see something through the eyes of someone else first, I said. For example, if you went to my home, you'd probably only be able to see a little shack groaning in the wind. You'd see a saggy front porch with peeling paint and a broken step. You'd smell an outhouse and wonder how someone could live with the stench. And when you walked far enough to stop smelling the outhouse, you'd start smelling the chickens. You'd pass a dry patch of garden and scrub grass stretching to the horizon, where the edges of the cliff crumble straight into the ocean. That view on the edge of the cliff might impress you, but that's about it. Rosalie watched me as I spoke. I closed my eyes and thought of home. But if you let me describe Horseshoe Cliff to you, then you'd know about the eucalyptus grove, which smells like heaven and is full of hiding spots and fog so thick you can open your mouth and drink it. you wouldn't know until I told you that we used to have horses and that their hoofs beat the path that lead down to the beach. You wouldn't know that when you sing in harmony with someone else in one of the caves that are carved into the cliffs, the sound is more beautiful than any other sound in the world. You wouldn't know that if you really want to be unreachable and you're very brave, you can sit in the back of the deepest cave, the one that curves up to the ledge, and watch the tide roar toward you until it sweeps over your toes and then your ankles. And then, just as you're getting really worried, it slouches away as though all of it wanted of you was a taste. In the sunset, it's just not possible that there is anywhere on earth that has more spectacular sunsets than the ones we see from our back porch. And the fog, it's like the whole world has been shrunk down to the size of a white cap on a wave, and you're just hugged within it, the wash of white and gray, the bit of sun that filters through. I trailed off, I opened my eyes. Rosalie's head was cocked, her lips sent in a curious smile. "How beautiful," she said. "If I were half as eloquent as you, I'd attempt to describe San Francisco now. But I'm not, and frankly, I'm more convinced than ever that you need to see it through your own eyes. Perhaps when you do, you'll tell me what you see. I'd love to hear what you make of it." I smiled, basking in the glow of her compliment. "Eloquent. Do you keep a journal?" Rosalie asked. "Do you write these sorts of descriptions down?" I nodded. "Maybe you'll study writing in college or art history. Your teachers seem to have given you quite a head start." "I don't think I'll go to college." Her eyebrows shot up. "But you have to go to college. You're clearly very smart, Merrill. I bet you could take the GED tomorrow and pass." "Oh, I've already passed the GED. Rosalie leaned toward me. "Have you applied to any colleges? I don't want to be presumptuous, but I hope you realize that there are many organizations that could help fund your education." Ray often spoke to me about college, too. I listened as Rosalie listed a few of the scholarships that she thought I might be eligible for. She didn't know, as Ray did, that I would never leave Amir behind at Horseshoe Cliff. Like an echo of my heart, my leg throbbed. "I think I might need another one of those pills Dr. Clark gave me," I said, interrupting her. Rosalie looked surprised. "I'm sorry. I hope I haven't upset you." "No, no, it's just that my leg is starting to hurt again." Rosalie retrieved the pills from the kitchen counter and handed me one along with a glass of water. "Would you like me to help you to your room?" She held my elbow and guided me down a hall that was lined with beach photography. She stopped and opened a door. "Here you are." We looked into the room. The bed was huge and white, and I felt a little thrilled just seeing it. "I've put some pajamas in the bathroom. That's just through that door, and you should find everything else you need in there as well." "Thank you." I was tempted to say more, something about how much nicer she was than I had expected her to be. Perhaps nicer even than I deserved, considering how I'd trespassed into her life. But before I could speak, the strangest thing happened. Ever so briefly, Rosalie lifted her hand to the side of my face, just as she had done with Emma. "Good night, Marrow," she said. "Good night," I said quietly. As she turned and walked away, I touched my face and swallowed away the lump that had formed in my throat. Alone in the bedroom, I stood still and listened, but could not hear any sound except my own breathing. The carpet was thick below my bare feet. I limped into the bathroom and shut the door. I lifted the blue dress over my head and carefully folded it. The pajamas Rosalie had left for me were made of white flannel and trimmed with blue silk. On the counter, there was a toothbrush still in its packaging and a bar of face soap. Three jars of lotion sat in a pretty row on the vanity. I dipped the tips of my fingers in each of them and rubbed the lotions onto my face and neck. I loosened my hair from its plait and brushed it with a large tooth comb that I found in one of the drawers of the vanity. When I finally slipped into the cool white sheets, my thoughts turned again to Amir. I had not knowing exactly where he was that moment in time. Was he in his room? Had Bea forced him out of, into the shed again? Was he hurt? Worried for Amir, I was sure I would toss and turn all night. Instead, I felt into a restless sleep that I woke from with a start. The sheets were wet and cold. In my dream, I'd been drowning in a freezing sea, my own limbs unfamiliar and weak. It was a terrible dream with my oldest friend, the sea, betraying me. I sat up shivering and shaken and tried to remember where I was, but for a long, fearful moment, I could not. I blinked against the black room, searching for something familiar. I heard a noise. Someone was in the room with me, I was sure of it. My tongue was thick in my throat, choking me. When the figure moved in the darkness, I began to scream. Chapter 12. "It's me, Marrow," a woman's voice said. I twisted away from the light and suddenly flooded the room. "You called out, and I felt a cold hand on the side of my face. You're burning." When I tried to open my eyes, the light stung them. The bed sheets felt like ice, and the tears on my cheeks were hot. A wet cloth was pressed to my head. I could not stop shivering. "I want to go home," I managed to whisper. The voice that answered me was so tender that my trembling body stilled. "I know, dear. We'll bring you home very soon. But for now, just rest and let us take care of you." It was my own mother standing over me. It was Marigold Shaw. She returned, just as my father had always said she would. I felt a rush of warmth spread through my body, a sense of peace and security. My mother's love enveloped me for the first time in so many years. "This is what it feels like," I thought. "This is it." When I awakened, sunlight was streaming into the room. Rosalie was asleep in a chair. There was a cup of water on my bedside table, and I drank it greedily, my mind racing. Something had happened in the night, but I could not remember it clearly. When I set down the cup, Rosalie stirred. "Hello," she said. "You developed an infection in the night and a fever. How are you feeling now?" My leg throbbed and I felt groggy, but I didn't think I had a fever. "I'm okay," I thought back over the night, trying to remember. Did the doctor come again? "No, I called him and he talked me through bringing your fever down with wet washcloths and ibuprofen. He'll be here later to take another look at the wound." I glanced toward the window. The sunlight did not seem like the thin light of morning. "What time is it?" Rosalie checked her watch. "It's nearly noon." I had never slept so late. At Horseshoe Cliff, Amir would have been awake for hours by now, wondering where I was. I moved to push the sheets aside, but Rosalie stood. "Rest a bit longer." She smoothed the sheets over me. She wore pale gray cashmere pants and a top. I could not tell if they were pajamas. Her hair was pulled back in a loose ponytail, and white blonde strands framed her face, which was long and as pale as her children's eyes, her eyes as bright blue. Everything about her seemed softer than it had the day before. I was amazed to think of her sleeping in the chair at the foot of my bed. "Are you hungry?" she asked. "What would you like? Scrambled eggs?" I must have pulled a face because she laughed. "Not a fan of eggs?" "We have chickens at Horseshoe Cliff. A lot of chickens, so a lot of eggs, I see. Well, we did bring a box of chocolate croissants from the city. If Emma hasn't already eaten them all, would you like one?" I grinned. I'd never had a chocolate croissant, or even a plain croissant, for that matter. "Yes, please." When Rosalie left, I sunk down below the covers and pressed my face against the soft pillow. I would need to remember this feeling, to etch it into memory. Rosalie returned with a tray that held two croissants and a glass of orange juice. The croissant was warm in my hand, and when I bit into it, chocolate dripped from the other end of the pastry and landed on the white plate below. I didn't pay any attention to Rosalie while I ate. By the time I finished both croissants and she came into focus again, her expression was troubled. I felt embarrassed for eating so quickly, but not so embarrassed that I didn't lick each of my fingers clean. I was debating licking the plate when Rosalie spoke. "You were very upset last night. You screamed in your sleep." My face grew warm. "I'm sorry that I woke you. I don't think I knew where I was." "There's no need to apologize," Rosalie hesitated before speaking again. "You were screaming your brother's name over and over. Beer." I looked down at the plate on my lap. The smears of chocolate were as dark as mud. Rosalie spoke softly. "You were scared." I did not look up. What if I just told her how worried I was for Amir's safety? What if I told her how Bea treated us? Rosalie was not who I thought she was when I first met her. I could see now that she was someone who would try to help us. My heart began to race. What a relief it would be to finally tell somebody. "Bea," I began. Her face was set in an encouraging expression. I thought of the aloof way she had looked at Amir. I had made a promise to him in the shed on the night years earlier, a promise not to tell anyone how Bea treated us. Yes, we were 16 now, but we were not adults. Amir could still be taken from Horseshoe Cliff. We could still be separated. I forced a laugh. I remember now I was dreaming that Bea was chasing me. It was one of those awful dreams that felt real. It must have been the fever. Rosalie sat back in her chair and folded her hands in her lap. Well, she said slowly, I'm glad it was just a dream. I could tell that she did not believe me, and I was grateful that she didn't push me on the subject. That afternoon, I sat with Will on the patio, waiting for the doctor's arrival. A lawn sloped steeply away from us, ending in a neat row of bright hedges. The woods beyond the lawn had been cleared just enough to catch glimpses of the ocean, but it seemed very far away, much farther than it actually was. It was odd to see the ocean but not smell it or hear it. The view was like a backdrop for that neat lawn. It seemed more like a drawing of the sea than the sea itself. Even so, the glimpse of blue was a comfort, a touchstone that put me more at ease. The air was cool, and I shivered within the sweater that Rosalind had given me. I wore her jeans, too, and a pair of black rubber boots that were at least a size too large for me. Emma in a long red sweater and leggings and sequin-covered sneakers that made my inner 10-year-old writhe with envy turned cartwheels down the slope lawn, gaining speed until she collided with the hedge and released a squeal of surprised laughter. Will and I sat at the table reading. I had borrowed Hemingway's A Movable Feast from the bookshelf in the living room,

He was a fast reader. He did not take notes, but he paused every so often to consider something he'd read. His expression serious. He looked out toward the view in those moments, but I did not think he was aware of what his eyes saw. He seemed lost entirely in his own thoughts. I caught his eyes during one of these ruminations and smiled. He blinked before offering a polite smile in return. I had the sense that he had forgotten I was there. "How's the book?" he asked. "I like the description of Paris. I like books that are set in places I've never been." Then I laughed, "Which is everywhere but Osha." His expression relaxed into a more natural smile. "That must make picking out your next read easy." "Yes, the world of books is my oyster," Will laughed. "Mine too." "But I bet you've been to Paris. You've seen it in person." He nodded. "I went as a kid with my parents, and then again a few years ago when I was in college. Some friends and I took the train from Paris to the French Riviera." He grew enthusiastic as he told me about the trip, his eyes brightening. He laughed, telling me how his poor French had landed his group on a 2-hour train ride in the wrong direction during one leg of their journey. But they were helped by an older couple who invited them to spend the night at their flat in Nice. Will was still in touch with this couple and had taken their grandson out to dinner in San Francisco when he was in town. "It's the people you meet when traveling," he said, "that I love the most. Well, in the history, in the architecture. The cafes, the food. Who am I kidding? I love it all. I even love the trains themselves." I was leaning toward him, taking in every word. Rosalie had given me a thick wool blanket to spread across my knees, and when it slipped from its place, Will reached down and scooped it off the ground. My stomach flooded at the possibility that he might spread the blanket over my knees, but instead he handed it to me. "I've never been on a train," I said. Before Will could respond, Rosalie and Dr. Clark stepped onto the patio from the house. Just seeing the doctor made me think of a mare in Horseshoe Cliff. I felt ashamed of how enthralled I was of Will when I should have spent the day worrying about Amir. "How are you feeling?" Dr. Clark asked me. "I heard you had an exciting night." "Yes," I said, "my first fireside picnic." Rosalie smiled. "I think he means your fever." "But my experience of the fever wasn't actually very exciting, and it's gone now." "Can I take a look?" Dr. Clark said, gesturing toward my leg. I nodded. Will tucked his textbook below his arm, gave me a sympathetic smile, and then walked toward the house. Rosalie asked if I'd like her to stay, and I said yes. It was only my leg, after all. Will had raced off as though I were about to undress. After rolling up my pant leg to check the wound, Dr. Clark recommended a course of oral antibiotics to stave off an infection. "I stopped off at Horseshoe Cliff this morning," he added. "Bear agreed that if the Langfitts will have you, it would be best for you to stay here another night." I stared at him, wondering what it was that Bear had really said, because there was no way that he had actually expressed interest in doing what was best for me. "What about Amir?" I asked. "Did you see him?" Dr. Clark nodded and reached into his pocket. He pulled out a smooth, gray stone of sort that Amir had spent hours stacking on the beach. "Amir asked me to give you this. He thought you might want a piece of home while you stayed here. He said it might help you believe that he doesn't think you should travel until your infection is fully under control. I don't know why a stone should convince you to take your health seriously, but there you have it." I turned the stone in my hand. It was warm from the doctor's pocket, but I imagined the warmth that I felt from Amir's hand. "Why don't you at least stay until my husband returns from his fishing trip later today?" Rosalie asked. "We'll have a car then, and if you still want to leave, I'll drive you myself." I nodded. Once Dr. Clark left, Rosalie took the seat across from me. Emma returned from whatever she had wandered off to and dropped herself with a sigh in the chair beside mine. "Are you staying?" she asked. "Just for the day. Do you have time for a game of Monopoly?" Rosalie gave a laugh. "Watch out," she warned. "Emma is a Monopoly shark." I told Emma that she would have to teach me. She nodded eagerly and sprang from her seat. "I'll go set it up by the fire." She hurried into the house. The day seemed to be growing colder rather than warmer. I wondered whether Rosalie had any hot chocolate. I still held in my hand the stone from Amir. There were two lines that crisscrossed the gray surface. I traced them with my finger. "Is that a stone from your property?" Rosalie asked. I nodded. "It's from our beach." "Well, it's not really our beach. We don't own it. But we're the only ones who are ever there because the only access is from our land. I guess you could arrive by sea, but so far no one has." "No other Merrows?" I smiled.

0: and shook my head. "It seems magical," Rosalie said, "this Horseshoe Cliff." Horseshoe Cliff felt as much a part of me as my own mind. So for elegant Rosalie Langford to say that it was magical and felt as though she was saying that I was magical. Well, I think we've reached the end of our hour. I've enjoyed this part. I hope you have as well. This has been Marian Kachek reading from Thought Talking Information Center. I've been reading You, Me, and the Sea. Can't wait to see what happens next time. Have a great day.
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2: Hi, my name is Billy, and here is tonight's weather forecast for the Talking Information Center. This evening, it will be partly cloudy with degrees low around 63. The sun rose today at 5:10 a.m., the sun will set today at 8:25 p.m., and the sun will rise tomorrow at 5:10 a.m. And that's all the weather I have for today. I'm Billy giving you the weather for the Talking Information Center. Have a wonderful evening.
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9: Hi, welcome to the Talking Information Center's short story program, being read from here at the Talking Information Center. My name is Danny V, and this is the short story, An Upright Man, taken from the book Les Miserables by Victor Hugo. Once again, the short story, An Upright Man, being read from here at the Talking Information Center, and being read for the Talking Information Center's short story program. And now back to the story. Monseigneur Myriel. In the year 1815, Monseigneur Charles François Bienvenu Myriel was Bishop of Digne. He was then about 75, having held the bishopric since 1806. Although it has no direct bearing on the tale we have to tell, we must nevertheless give some account of the rumors and gossip concerning him which were in circulation when he came to occupy the diocese. What is reported of men, whether it be true or false, may play a large part in their lives, as large a part, and above all, in their destiny, as the things they do. Monseigneur Myriel was the son of a councillor of the Parliament of A, a member of the noblesse de robe. It was said of him that his father, intending him to inherit his office, had arranged for him to marry at a very early age, about 18 or 20, following the custom that was fairly widespread in parliamentary families. Charles Myriel, it was said, had attracted much gossip despite his marriage. He was good-looking, although of small stature, elegant, graceful, and entertaining. His early life was wholly devoted to worldly matters and affairs of gallantry. Then had come the Revolution, and in the rush of those events that decimated and persecuted parliamentary families had been scattered. Charles Myriel emigrated to Italy, and here his wife died of the chest complaint that had long afflicted her. There were no children. What happened after this to Monseigneur Myriel? Did the collapse of the old French social order, the downfall of his own family, the tragic events of 93, perhaps even more fearful to an émigré witnessing them at a distance, inspire in him thoughts of renunciation and solitude? Amid the distractions and frivolities that occupied his life, how did it happen that he was in those times suddenly overtaken by one of those mysterious and awful revulsions which, striking to the heart, changed the nature of a man who cannot be broken by outward disasters affecting his life and fortune? No one can say. All that is known is that when he returned from Italy, he was a priest. In 1804, Monseigneur Myriel was cure of Brignoles, where, already elderly, he lived in profound seclusion. At the time of the emperor's coronation, some small matter of parish business took him to Paris. Among the influential personages whom he had occasion to visit was Cardinal Fesch, the uncle of Napoleon, and it happened one day that when he was waiting in the cardinal's antechamber, when the emperor passed through on his way to call on his uncle, seeing the old priest intently regarding him, he turned to him and asked sharply, "Who is the gentleman who is staring at me?" "Sire," replied Monseigneur Myriel, "you are looking at a plain man, and I am looking at a great man. Each of us may benefit." That evening, the emperor asked the cardinal the priest's name, and shortly afterwards, Monseigneur Myriel learned to his great surprise that he had been appointed Bishop of Digne. As to the truth in general of the tales that were told about the early life of Monseigneur Myriel, no one could vouch for it. Few people remained who had known his family before the Revolution. He had to accept the fate of every newcomer to a small town where there were plenty of tongues that gossip and few minds that think. He had to bear with all this in spite of being a bishop, and because he was a bishop. After all, these tales were perhaps only tales, rumor and fabrication, and nothing more. Moreover, this may be by the ninth year of his residence as Bishop of Digne, all the chatter that at first occupies people of a small few house with small places had bedded down and been forgotten. No one would have presumed to refer to it or even to remember it. Monsignor Mariel had come to Digne, accompanied by his sister, Mademoiselle Baptistine, an unmarried woman 10 years younger than himself. Their only servant was Madame Maguire, a woman the same age as Mademoiselle Baptistine, who, from having been the servant of the Mademoiselle Le Cure, was now of the twofold office of personal maid to the Mademoiselle and, for the accord, housekeeper to the Monseigneur. Mademoiselle Baptistine was tall, pale, thin, and gentle, a perfect expression of all that is implied by the word respectable, for it seems that a woman must become a mother before she can be termed venerable. She had never been pretty. Her life, which had been wholly occupied with good works, had endowed her with a kind of pallor and luminosity, and as she grew older, she had acquired what may be called the beauty of goodness. What had been skinniness in her youth had become, as she matured, a quality of transparency through which her saintly nature could be seen to shine. She was more spirit and more than she was a virgin. Her being seemed composed of shadow, which too little substance for it to possess sex. It was a shred of matter harboring a light, with large eyes that were always cast down, a pretext for a soul to linger on earth. Mademoiselle Magliore was a small, plump, white-haired old woman, always busy and always breathless, partly because of her incessant activity, and also because she suffered from asthma. Upon his arrival in Digne, Monseigneur Mariel was installed in the bishop's palace with the honors prescribed by the imperial decree, which ranked a bishop immediately below a marshal of France. The mayor and the president of the council were the first dignitaries to call upon him, and his own first visits were paid to the general and the prefect. His installation over, the town waited to see their new bishop at work. When Monseigneur Mariel becomes Monseigneur Bienvenu, the bishop's palace in Digne was next door to the hospital. It was a large and handsome stone mansion built at the beginning of the previous century by Henri Puget, doctor of theology at the University of Paris and abbot of Semur, who became bishop of Digne in 1712. Everything in the palace was on the grand scale: the bishop's personal apartments, the drawing rooms and the bedrooms, the broad courtyard flanked by arcades in the old Florentine manner, and the gardens planted with splendid trees. The dining room was a long and magnificent gallery on the ground floor, giving on to the garden. It was here, on 29 July 1714, that Monseigneur Puget had entertained at a ceremonial dinner 7 high dignitaries of the church, among them Philippe de Vendôme, Grand Prior of France, and the great-grandson of Henri IV and Gabriel d'Estrée. The portraits of the 7 revered reverend gentlemen now hung in the dining room, together with a white marble tablet carrying the date inscribed in letters of gold. The hospital was a narrow, 2-storied house with a small garden. The bishop called at the hospital on the third day after his arrival. Having concluded his visit, he asked the director to accompany him to the place, and from thence to the palace itself. Monseigneur Detecteur, how many patients have you got at present? 26, Monseigneur. That is a large number. The beds, said the director, are very close together, as I noticed. The wards are no bigger than single rooms. They get very stuffy. That seems to be the case. And when we get a little sunshine, there is scarcely room in the garden for the convalescents. So I imagine. And when there's an epidemic, we had typhus this year, and an outbreak of military fever 2 years ago, sometimes as many as 100 patients, or we don't know where to turn. That thought also occurred to me. But it can't be helped, Monseigneur, said the director. We have to make the best of things. This conversation took place in the ground floor banqueting hall. The bishop was then silent for some moments, and then he turned abruptly to the director. Tell me, he said, how many beds do you think could be put in this room? In the bishop's dining room? Exclaimed the director in astonishment. The bishop was gazing around the room, apparently making calculations of his own. At least 20 beds, he murmured, as though to himself. Then he said more loudly, Monseigneur de le Directeur, I will tell you what has happened. There has been a mistake. You have 26 persons in 5 or 6 small rooms, while in this house there are 3 of us in room 460. We must change places. Let me have the house that suits me, and this one will be yours. On the following day, the 26 paupers were moved into the palace, and the bishop took up residence in the hospital. Monseigneur Myriel had no private means. His family had been ruined by the revolution. His sister's annuity of 500 francs had sufficed for their personal needs during his curacy. As bishop, he received a stipend of 15,000 francs. On the day of his removal to the hospital, he laid down, once and for all, how this money was now to be used. The note was written in his own hand, and it reads as follows. Note on the disposal of my household expenses. For the small seminary, 1,500 francs. Missionary congregation, 100 francs. Lazarus of Montdidier, 100 francs. Seminary of Foreign Missions in Paris, 200 francs. Congregation of the Saint-Esprit, 150 francs. Religious establishments in the Holy Land, 100 francs. Maternity societies, 300 francs. In addition for that of Arles, 50 francs. For the improvement of prisons, 400 francs. For the relief and the deliverance of prisoners, 500 francs. For the release of fathers of families imprisoned for debt, 1,000 francs. To supplement salaries of underpaid schoolmasters in the diocese, 2,000 francs. Grain reserve in the Holz Alp, 100 francs. Ladies Association of Digny, Manosque, and Sisteron for the free education of poor girls, 1,500 francs. For the poor, 6,000 francs. Personal expenses, 1,000 francs. Total, 15,000 francs. And now a break from the story. This is the Talking Information Center's short story program being read from here at the Talking Information Center. And this is the reading of Victor Hugo's short story, An Upright Man, being read from here at the Talking Information Center. And now, back to the story. During the time that he had occupied the See of Digny, Monseigneur Myriel made almost no change in this order of things that he had prepared, which, as we shall see, he called the disposal of my household expenses. The arrangement was accepted with absolute submission by Mademoiselle Baptistine. To that devout woman, Monseigneur Myriel was both her brother and her bishop, her friend in nature and her superior in the church. Quite simply, she loved and venerated him. When he spoke, she bowed her head. When he acted, she sustained him. Only Mademoiselle Magliore grumbled a little. The bishop, as we have seen, had kept only 1,000 francs for himself, which, with his sister's annuity, made a total of 1,500 francs a year. Upon this sum, the two old women and the old man lived. Nevertheless, when a village cure came from Digny, the bishop found means to entertain him, thanks to the strict economy of Mademoiselle Magliore and the shrewd management of Mademoiselle Baptistine. One day, when he had been there about 3 months in Digny, the bishop remarked, "And yet, with all this, I am still in difficulties." "I should think so," cried Mademoiselle Magliore. "Monseigneur has not even applied to the department for an allowance to cover the cost of his carriage into the town and on his tours of the diocese. This was always granted to the bishops in the old days." "Of course," said the bishop, "you are quite right, Madame Magliore," and he made the application. The department council, having weighed the matter, voted him an allowance of 3,000 francs under the heading allotted to Monseigneur the Bishop for the purpose of his carriage and postal expenses and the cost of his pastoral journeys. This caused considerable outcry among the local citizenry, and it moved a certain senator of the empire, a former member of the Council of 500, who had supported the 18 Brumaire and was now the holder of a princely senatorial seat near Digny, to write an indignant letter, a private letter, to Madame Monsieur Bigot de Bourbonneau, of which the following authentic extract may be quoted. He wrote, "Carriage expenses? What for? In a town of fewer than 4,000 inhabitants, postal and pastoral journeys? What is the use of these journeys? And what is the use of a vehicle for delivering letters in mountainous country with no roads? People go on horseback. The bridge over the Durance at Chateau Arnoux can scarcely take over an ox cart. These priests are all the same, greedy and miserly. This one started with a show of virtue, but now he's behaving like the rest. He has to have a carriage and a post chaise. He wants all the luxuries of the old bishops. These informal priests, affairs won't be properly managed, Monsieur de Comte, until the Emperor has rid us of these mountebanks. Down with the Pope!" There was trouble with Rome at the time. "For my part, I am on the side of Caesar," and so on and so on, he'd written. Mademoiselle Magliore, on the other hand, was highly delighted. "Good," she said to Mademoiselle Baptistine. "Monseigneur started thinking of others, but he has to think of himself in the end. He has to attend to all his charities. And now there are 3,000 francs for us, and high time," she said. But that evening, the bishop wrote the following note and handed it to his sister. carriage and travel expenses, meat broth for the hospital patients, 1,500 francs. Maternity Society at A, 250 francs. Maternity Society at Dragogian, 250 francs. Four foundling children, 500 francs. Four orphan children, 500 francs. Total, 3,000 francs. So was the personal budget of Monseigneur Myriel. As for his day-to-day charities, the dispensations, baptisms, prayers, consecrations of churches and chapels, marriages, and so forth, the bishop extracted funds for these from the rich, doing so the more rigorously, since he had been passed the money on to the poor. Within a short time, the gifts of money were flowing in. Those who had and those who had not knocked at Monseigneur Myriel's door, the latter to seek the alms that the former had contributed. Within a year, the bishop had become the treasurer of all charitable works and the cashier of all suffering. Considerable sums passed through his hands, but nothing could cause him to change his way of life or accept any trifle beyond his daily needs. Indeed, the reverse was the case, since there is always more misery in the depths than compassion in the heights. Everything was given, so to speak, before it was received. It was like water on parched land. However fast the money flowed, we never had enough, he said, and then he robbed himself. It was being customary at that time for bishops to preface their pastoral letters and orders with the full list of their baptismal names, the people of the region, from the instinctive affection, elected to call him by the name which for them had the most meaning, Monseigneur Bienvenu. We shall follow their example in this name when the occasion arises. In any event, it pleased him. Bienvenu, or welcome. It counteracts the Monsieur, he said. We do not claim that the portrait we are making is the whole truth. We only claim that it is a resemblance. A hard office for a good bishop. Although he had converted his carriage into alms, the bishop did not account on this account neglect his pastoral duties. Digne was a rugged diocese with a very flat little land, many mountains, and, as we have seen, very few roads. It contained 32 curacies, 41 vicarages, and 285 chapels of ease and sub-curacies. To visit them all was a large undertaking, but the bishop accomplished it. He went on foot to nearby places, by carrier's cart to places on the plain, and by pack mule into the hills. As a rule, the two women accompanied him, but when the journey was too difficult, he went alone. He arrived one day at Senez, a former Episcopal city, riding a donkey, his means at that moment being so scanty that he could afford no other conveyance. The mayor, welcoming him at the gates of the residence, watched with shocked eyes while he dismounted, and laughter arose from a few citizens who were standing by. "Gentlemen," said the bishop, "I know not what has outraged you. You find it arrogant in a simple priest that he should be mounted like Jesus Christ. Let me assure you that I do it from necessity, not from vanity." He was gentle and indulgent on these tours of office, preaching less than he talked. He treated no virtue as though it were beyond ordinary reach, nor did he use far-reached reasoning or far-fetched reasoning and examples. To the people of a district which dealt heartily with his poor, He would quote often the example of their neighbors. Take the people of the Briançon. They allow the needy, the widows, and the orphans to cut their hay 3 days earlier than the rest. When their homes are in ruins, they repair them for nothing. And so is that region blessed by God. In the past 100 years, they have not had a single murder. To the other villages over upon and intent upon the yield and the profit, he said to them, take the people of Embrun. If at harvest time the father of a family is left single-handed with his sons in the army and his daughters in the service of the town, or if he is sick or disabled, the priest mentions the fact in his sermon, and on Sunday, after Mass, all the people of the village, men and women and children, well, they go to help him with his harvesting and with his carry the straw and the grain to his barn. To families at odds over the questions of money and inheritance, he said to them, take the hill people of Devalu, a region so bleak that the nightingale is not heard there once in 50 years. When the father dies, the sons go elsewhere to seek their fortune, leaving the property to the daughters so that they may find husbands. In districts much given to litigation, where the farmers wasted their substance on official documents, he said, take the peasants in the Queyras Valley, 3,000 souls. Well, I tell you, it is like a little republic. They have no judge or bailiff. The mayor does everything. He apportions the taxes for each according to their means, and he resolves quarrels and divides patrimonies and delivers judgment in all without charge, and he is obeyed because he is a just man among the simple people. And he also cited the example of the Queyras in villages where there is no schoolmaster. Do you know what they do? Since a hamlet of 10 or 15 dwellings cannot afford a schoolmaster, they have teachers paid by the valley as a whole who go from village to village, spending a week here and 10 days there. These villages and these teachers also visit the fairs, as I myself have seen. You may recognize them by the quills stuck in their hatbands. Those who only teach reading wear a single quill. Those who teach reading and arithmetic wear two quills. And the teachers of reading, arithmetic, and Latin wear three quills. Those last are very learned men. But how shameful it is to be ignorant. You should do as they do in Queyras. That was how he talked, gravely and paternally, inventing parables when no example came to hand, going straight to the point with little phrase making and with frequent imagery, using Christ's own eloquence, persuading, eloquence and persuaded with persuading. Now a break from the story. This is the Talking Information Center short story program, and this is the short story written by the author Victor Hugo, the short story entitled An Upright Man. And now, back to the story. Works matching words. His conversation was friendly and lighthearted. He put himself on the level of the two old women who shared his life, and when he laughed, it was the laughter of a schoolboy. Mademoiselle Magliore was pleased to address him as Your Greatness. On occasion, he rose from his armchair to get a book which was on a top shelf. He was short in nature, and he could not reach it. Mademoiselle Magliore, he said, will you be so good as to fetch a chair? My greatness does not extend so high. A distant connection, the Comtesse de Leo, seldom missed an opportunity when she was with him of talking about what she called the hopes of her three sons. She had several very aged relatives, of whom her sons were the natural heirs. The youngest was due to inherit an income of $100,000 from a great aunt. The second was the adopted heir of his family, a duke, and the oldest was direct heir to a peerage. As a rule, the bishop listened in silence to these blameless and forgivable maternal effusions. But once upon occasion, he appeared more abstracted than usual. "For heaven's sake, cousin," said the lady, in mild exasperation, "what are you thinking about?" "I am thinking," said the bishop, "of the words uttered by, I believe it was Saint Augustine, put your hope in him who has no successor." On another occasion, upon receiving a letter informing him of the death of one of the local gentry, which set forth in great detail the deceased's many titles of nobility and those of his family, he exclaimed, "Death has a broad back. What a great load of honors it can be made to bear, and how assiduous are the minds of men that can use even the tomb in the service of vanity." He had recourse at times to gentle raillery, in which there was always a serious note. During one Lent, a youthful vicar came to preach in the cathedral at Digne, and did so with some eloquence. His theme was charity. He urged the rich to give to the poor so that they might escape the torments of hell, which he depicted in hideous terms and attained to paradise, which he made to sound altogether delightful. Among the congregation was a Monsieur Giobrand, a wealthy and grasping retired merchant who had made a fortune in the cloth trade, but had never been known to give anything to the poor. It was observed, after this sermon, that on Sundays he handed a single sow to the old beggar woman clustered outside the cathedral door. There were six of them to share it. Noting the event, the bishop smiled and said to his sister, "Monsieur Giobrand is buying a pennyworth of paradise." He was not to be deterred in his labors for charity, even by a direct refusal, and he found things to which lingered to say which had lingered in his mind. Among the company in a fashionable salon where he went to solicit alms was the Marquis de Chaperissor, a rich, elderly miser who contrived to be both ultra-royalist and ultra-Voltairian. The type existed in those days. The bishop touched him on the arm and said, "Monsieur de la Quamecai, Monsieur de la Mecai, you must indeed give me something." And the Marquis here turned away quietly, saying curtly, "Monseigneur, I have my own poor." "Give them to me," said the bishop. He preached, and then he followed the sermon in cathedral. My brothers and sisters and friends, there are in France 1,320,000 peasant cottages which have only three outlets, 1,817,000 which have only two, a door and a window, and 346,000 which have only a door. This is due to something known as the tax on doors and windows. Consider the fate of poor families, old women, and young children living in these hovels, the fevers, in other melodies. God gives air to mankind, and the law sells it. I do not assail the law, but I give thanks to God. In Isir, in Var, and in the upper and lower Alps, the peasants do not even possess barrows, but take and carry the dung on their backs. They have no candles, but burnt twigs and lengths of rope steeped in resin. That is what happened throughout the highlands of the Dauphine. They make bread every 6 months, baking it over a fire of dried dung. In winter, they break the loaves with a hatchet, and they soak the bread for 24 hours before it can even be eaten. My brothers, be merciful. Consider the sufferings of those around you. Having been born in Provence, he had no difficulty in familiarizing himself with the dialects of the Midi, whether of the Languedoc, or the Lower Alps, or the Upper Dauphine. This pleased the people, and had greatly helped to bring him even closer to them. He was at home in the peasant's house and in the mountains. He could expound great matters in the simplest terms, and he could speak all the tongues, for to find his way into all their hearts. For the rest, he was the same to all men, the fashionable world, and the ordinary people. He judged nothing in haste, or without taking account of the circumstances. Let me show you how the fault arose. Being, as he said with a smile, himself a former sinner, he lacked all sanctimoniousness, and, without self-righteous flourishes, preached in fortnight terms a doctrine which may be summed up as follows. The flesh is at once man's burden and his temptation. He bears it, and he yields to it. He must keep watch over it and restrain it, and only obey it in only the last resort. Such abeyance may not be a fault, but it is a venial fault. It is a fall, but a fall onto the knees, which may end in prayer. To be a saint is to be an exception. To be a true man is the rule. Fall, fail in sin, you must, but be upright. To sin as little as possible is the law for men. To sin and not at all is a dream for angels. All earthly things are subject to sin. It is like the force of gravity. Any ill-considered outburst of popular indignation would cause him to smile. It appears, he would say, that this is a crime which everyone commits. See how outraged hypocrisy hovers and curries to cover over itself. He was indulgent to women and to the poor, oppressed by the weights of society. The faults of women, children, and servants, he said, and of the weak, the poor, and the ignorant, while they are the faults of husbands, fathers, and masters, and of the strong, the rich, and the learned. He also said, teach the ignorant as much as you can. Society is to blame for not giving free education. It is responsible for the darkness that it creates. The soul in darkness sins, but the real sinner is he who caused the darkness. As we can see, he had his own way of looking at things. I think he derived it from the gospel. He listened one day to a drawing-room discussion of crime, which was then under interrogation and shortly to be tried. For love of a woman and the child that she had borne him, a wretched man, at the end of his resources, had coined false currency. Counterfeiting at that time was punishable by death. The woman had been arrested when attempting to pass the first coin the man had forged. She was detained, but there was no evidence against her, and she alone could destroy her lover by testifying against him. She denied everything and persisted in her denial. The public prosecutor then devised a plan. By the cunning use of fragments of letters, he persuaded the unhappy woman that her lover had been unfaithful to her, and in a fit of jealousy, she divulged everything. The man was doomed. Both would be tried, and he would be convicted. The tale was told, and everyone was in raptures over the artfulness of the prosecutor, who had brought the truth to light and caused justice to be done by appealing to jealousy and the instinct of revenge. The bishop had listened to it all in silence, and finally he asked, "Where are this man and woman to be tried?" "At the Assizes in A." "And where will the prosecutor be tried?" A tragic event occurred in Digne. A man was sentenced to death for murder. He was a man neither wholly educated nor illiterate, who had been a fairground performer and public letter writer. His trial had aroused great interest in the town. On the evening of the day fixed for his execution, the prison almoner fell ill. A priest was sought to count solace to the condemned man's last moments. The curé was sent for, but it seems that he refused to come, saying that it was no concern of his, that he had nothing himself to do with the mountebank in question, and that he was himself unwell, and that in any case it was not his place. When this was reported to the bishop, he said, "The curé is right. It is not his place, but it is mine," he said. He went at once to the prison, into the mountebank cell, where he addressed himself by his own name, took his own hand, and talked with him. He spent the rest of the day and the rest of the night with him, without food or without sleep, praying to God for his soul and exhorting the man to have regard for himself. He repeated the greatest truths, which are the simplest. He was the man's father, brother, friend, his bishop, only to bless him. The man had been about to die in utter despair. Death to him was an abyss, and trembling upon that awful threshold, he recoiled in horror. He was not so ignorant to be wholly unmoved. The profound shock of his condemnation had in some sort pierced the veil which separates us from the mastery of all things, in which we call life. Peering beyond this world through those fateful rents, he saw nothing but darkness, and the bishop caused him to see the light. When they came for the man the next day, the bishop went with him, showing himself to the crowd at the side of the fettered wretch, in his purple hood and the episcopal cross hanging from his neck. He went with him in the tumbrel and on to the scaffold. The man who had been so desolate the day before was now radiant. His soul was at peace, and he hoped for God. The bishop kissed and said, when the knife was about to fall, "Whom man kills, God restores to life. Whom the brothers pursue, the Father redeems. Prayer and believe, and go onward into life. Your Father is here." And when he came down from the scaffold, there was nothing left, yet there was something in his gaze which caused the people to draw back. No one could have said which was the more striking, his pallor or his serenity. Returning to the humble abode, which he smilingly called his palace, he said to his sister, "I have been performing one of my duties of my office. Since the most sublime acts are often the least understood, there were people in the town who said it was all affectation, but this was drawing-room comment it was. The common people, who did not look for shabbiness where none exists, well, they were all deeply moved. And as for the bishop himself, the spectacle of the guillotine caused him a shock from which he was slow to recover. A scaffold, when it is erected and prepared, has indeed a profoundly disturbing effect. We may remain more or less open-minded on the subject of the death penalty, indisposed to commit ourselves, so long as we have not seen a guillotine with our own eyes. But to do so is to be shaken, what we are obliged to stand ourselves for and against. Joseph de Maistre approved of the death penalty. Cesare de Beccaccioria abominated it. The guillotine is the most ultimate expression of the law, and its name is vengeance. It is not neutral, nor does it allow us to remain neutral. He who sees it shudders in the most confounding dismay. All social questions achieve their finality around that blade. The scaffold is an image. It is not merely a framework, a machine, a lifeless mechanism of wood, iron, and rope. It is as though it were being and having its own purpose, its own dark purpose, as though the framework saw, the machine listened, the mechanism understood, as though that arrangement of wood and iron and rope expressed a will. In the hideous picture which its presence evokes, it seems to be the most terribly a part of what it does. Is it the executioner's accomplice? It consumes, devouring flesh and drinking blood. It is a kind of monster created by the judge and the craftsman, a spectating of life, to a way of life born of death that it appeals and it deals. This was the effect that it had upon the bishop, and on the day following the execution, and for many days after, he seemed to be overwhelmed. The almost violent serenity of the fateful moment vanished. He was haunted by the ghosts of social justice. Whereas, ordinarily, he returned from the performance of his duties with a glow of satisfaction, he seemed now to be assailed with and with a sense of guilt. There were times when he talked to himself, muttering gloomy monologues under his breath. This is a fragment that his sister had overheard of him when he had said, "I did not know that it was so monstrous. I did not know that it was so monstrous. It is wrong to be so absorbed and to become so absorbed in divine law that no one is no longer aware of human law. Death belongs only to God. What right have men to lay hands on a thing so unknown?" he had said. Gradually, those impressions faded and perhaps died away altogether. But it was observed that the bishop thenceforth avoided passing the place of executions from then on. Mademoiselle and Monseigneur Myriel could be summoned at any hour to the bedside of the sick and the dying. He did not forget that this was his first and his greatest duty, to be at the bedside of the sick and the dying. Widowed and orphaned families had no need to send for him, because he would come of his own accord. He would sit for hours in silence with the man who had lost his wife that he loved, or with the mother who had lost her own child. But if he knew when to keep silent, he also knew when to speak. The wisest of comforters he was, yet he did not seek to banish sorrow in forgetfulness, but rather to ennoble and glorify it with hope. Take care how you view the dead, he said. Do not think of that which rots. Look steadily, and you will see the living light of your beloved in the bosom of heaven, he said. He knew what faith gives health. He knew that it gives health, faith does. He sought to counsel and to smooth

grief, which sees only a pit into which a which grief into the pit which grief sees the star. How Monsieur Bienvenu made his cassocks last too long. Monseigneur Myriel's private life was shaped by the same thoughts as his life in public. To anyone privileged to witness it firsthand, the self-imposed austerity of the Bishop of Digne was at once impressive and charming. Like all men, old men, and most thinkers, he slept very little, but his brief slumbers were profound. In the morning, he spent an hour in meditation and then said Mass, either in the cathedral or in his oratory. Having done so, he breakfasted on rye bread soaked in the milk of his own cows. Then he started his work. A bishop is a busy man. He has to see the clerk of his diocese every day, and on most days, when one or more of his vicars he will. He has to preside over meetings, grant dispensations, cast an eye over the flow of church publications, and to attend to countless parochial affairs. He has to write pastoral letters, approve sermons, and resolve differences between cures and mayors. Besides conducting a correspondence which is both clerical and administrative, with the state on one hand and the Holy See on the other. In short, he has 1,000 matters to attend to. Such free time as these occupations, as well as the daily offices and his breviary, allowed him, Monseigneur Myriel devoted to the needy and the afflicted, and in the remaining time he worked. That is to say, he dug in his garden or read and wrote, and for him both kinds of work bore the same name. Both he called gardening. The spirit is a garden, he said. He dined at midday, a meal little different from his breakfast. At about 2 o'clock, if the weather was fine, he would set out on foot through the countryside or the streets of the town, often visiting the humblest homes. He was to be seen walking alone with his head bowed in thought, leaning on his long stick, wrapped in a very warm quilted purple cloak, with purple stockings and heavy shoes, and wearing on his head the flat tricorn hat with gilt tassels hanging from its points. There was a stir wherever he went, as though with his very passing he brought warmth and light. Children and old men came to the doorstep to greet him as they might greet the sunshine. Those in need were shown the way to his dwelling. He blessed and was blessed. Now and then he stopped to talk to the children and smile at their mothers. He visited the poor when he had money. When he had none, he visited the rich. Since he wore his cassocks until they were threadbare and did not wish the fact to be noticed, he never went into the town except into that padded cloak, which in the summer was rather uncomfortable. At 8:30 in the evening, he had supper with his sister while Mademoiselle Magloire stood over them waiting at the table. No meal could be more frugal, but if none of his cures had been invited to supper, Mademoiselle Magloire took advantage of the circumstance to prepare something more lavish, fish from the lakes or game from the hills. Any cure served as a pretext for a solid meal, and the bishop acquiesced in this. Otherwise, the meal consisted of boiled vegetables and fried bread. They said in town, when the bishop is not eating like a cure, he eats like a Trappist monk. After supper, he talked for 30 minutes with his sister and with Mademoiselle Magloire, and then withdrew to his own room to resume his writing, either on loose sheets of paper or in the margins of some folio volume. He was a man of letters.

0: writers and something of a scholar, and he has left behind him a half a dozen manuscripts of which are not without interest, including an essay on a line of Genesis, and the Spirit of God moved upon the face of the waters. He contrasts this with other views of the Arabic, the winds of God blew, and that of Flavius Josephus, a wind blew from the high descended upon the earth, and finally the Chaldean version of Rabbi Ochanelis, a wind from God blew upon the face of the waters. In another essay, he examines the theological writings of Charles Louis Hugo, Bishop of Poltimore, a great uncle of the present writer, in which he proved the number of pamphlets published in the last century under the pseudonym of Barleycorn are to be attributed to this prelate. And sometimes, while he was reading, he would sink into a profound reverie, from which he would emerge to scrimple and scribble a few lines on the pages of whatever book he had in his hand. That was a reading from the book, from the short story, An Upright Man, written by the author, Victor Hugo, and taken from his book, The Les Miserables. Once again, that was the short story, and this has been reading of the Talking Information Center short story program. Thanks a lot for listening, everyone, and please do listen again. Take care, and goodbye, everybody.
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6: This is Mary Lee reading for Talking Information Radio, Alfred Hitchcock's Mystery Magazine, issued November and December of 2025. This story is called The Other Side of the Window by Adrian McKinty. Lars Thorwald had always been good company. He had to be. He was a salesman. But all that had changed when he had lost his job at the Hartford Accident and Insurance Company. He had been let go in the latest reorganization and his position given to the young man he had been training for the previous 6 months. His boss, Mr. Stevens, was a poet, alert to the tragedy of life, and he knew that Thorwald was a married man, but still he said that there was nothing he could do about it. The brass, as he called them, wanted hungry young men who could get new accounts. Thorwald was only 40, but with his shock of white hair and sagging body, he looked 15 years older than that. Lars and Anna Thorwald moved to the city so that Lars could look for work, but everything began to spiral. Lars began drinking, he lost his patter, he didn't laugh much anymore. After a series of degrading gigs, Lars had found work as a costume jewelry salesman, trekking up and down the Jersey Shore, Long Island, and the northern suburbs of New York, going door-to-door with his case full of cheap trinkets and imitation pearls. Anna's health had never been good, but in Hartford she had forced herself to keep up appearances. Now, in their noisy building in Greenwich Village, full of riffraff, Anna had not felt the need to keep up anything at all. She seldom left the apartment. She was tired all the time, overcome with headaches and what her doctor called ennui. The doctor had recommended a rest in the country, and for 6 months she had been promising to go stay with a relative in Merrittsville, New York, a small town near Poughkeepsie, famous for its spa and healthy climate. She hadn't gone. Instead, took her pills and drank scotch and sweet sherry, and when Lars got home, she berated him for having brought her to this. Anna Thorwald, niece Smith, of the old country stock of Connecticut, ensconced now with the worst class of people, people who slept on fire escapes, played piano at all hours of the night, and spied on their neighbors through open windows. Anna Smith had been meant for better things. Cocktails on the Riviera, skiing in the Alps, not checked up in a flop in the West Village with a prematurely aged man who could barely support her. Lars had taken to drinking in the evening at one of the bars in Penn Station or Grand Central before taking the subway home to Anna. Two martinis on the good days, three or more when he hadn't made a single sale. It was at Harry's Oyster Bar that he first met Helen. Helen was at the stool next to him, engrossed by the Times crossword. She was about 35, a redhead, pale, slender, grinning to herself as she filled in clues, laughing as she understood the bigger pattern. She felt his gaze on him and looked up. He returned to his newspaper. The sports section was all about the fight. Rocky Marciano had beaten Ezard Charles last night at Yankee Stadium in a unanimous points decision, his third world heavyweight boxing title defense. Lars knew she was still looking at him. "Are you good at crosswords?" she asked. "Not really," he said, staring into her bright green eyes. "Norse god having less hair. I can't get it. All I can think of is Odin, and that's not it." "Balder," Lars said. "Balder was the son of Odin and Frigg. Interesting god. He was very brave, but he had bad dreams." "Don't we all?" Helen said, filling in the clue and offering her hand. "Lars," he said. "Danish way back. That's why I got lucky with your clue. Outside of sports, I'm useless at those things." "Helen, Irish-Scottish mix, which explains the temper, I suppose," Helen said. "You have a temper? I don't believe it," Lars said, utterly charmed by the young woman. "Well, I'm on my fourth job in 5 years. The last one I quit by pouring a pitcher of cold coffee over the boss." Lars found himself smiling. He had a big, pleasing, infectious grin, which had not had the opportunity to fully express itself for a long time. Helen Guild and they swapped job disaster tales. No one has funnier rejection stories than a traveling salesman, and within half an hour, Helen had to go to the ladies' room to compose herself. When she came back, Lars had gotten both checks and was looking at his watch. "I should go," Lars said. "We should do this again," Helen said. I have to tell you something. I know, I saw the ring, but we should do this again. Monday?" "Monday I go to Jersey and come back through Penn Station. Shall we say Tuesday?" "We shall," she said. The weekend was one of the longest of Lars' life. He brought Anna breakfast in bed. He tended to his flowers in the courtyard. He petted the upstairs neighbor's little terrier. He helped the musician in the building next door move his piano to a better spot near the windows, but all the while he was thinking about Helen. It was so keyed up and ebullient on Monday that somehow he made six sales. Anna, who was by no means unintelligent, noticed the change in him. "What's the matter with you? That slut of a dancer next door asked you to carry up a package for her?" "No, nothing like that. Summer's coming. I think things are picking up," Lars said. "Yeah, the good weather brings out the suckers, all right. You need to be a sucker or a sap to buy the crap you're selling." "I had a good day today," Thorwald protested. Anna's lips seemed to consider a kind remark for a moment, but then her face curled into its usual sneer. "One good D. Woo-wee, let's take a trip to Miami Beach." "Jesus Christ, I should have listened to my father. Never marry a fat man, Anna. Fat men don't work hard. Christ, my head hurts. Can I get you an aspirin?" "Yeah, pour a dozen into the bottom of a glass and fill the rest with scotch, why don't you?" Helen lived in a flat in the Hotel Marseille on 103rd and Broadway. It was a beautiful École de Beaux-Arts limestone and terracotta building, somewhat gone to seed in recent years as the neighborhood had changed. She was working as a pharmacist's assistant in a drugstore on 100th Street and was allowed to go home for lunch. That was when Lars mostly came to see her. The house detective could be easily bought off with a pint of rotgut, and they would spend an hour in her room together making love or having lunch or just talking. The love-making became less nervous, easier, simpler. The talk became more complicated. They learned everything about one another. Helen was from Boston originally. Her father had died when she was little, and her mother had raised 9 kids by herself, sending them out into the world one by one to make a living. Helen had gone to secretarial school and moved to New York City, where she had been floating in that gray sea of people for a decade. Lars had come from Minnesota, from a long line of farmers, but he was the third son of 5, and he too had been booted from the nest and told to earn his keep. A shy, nervous boy, he had failed at football and basketball despite his size. He preferred to read. He had dreams of running off to Hollywood and writing for the movies, but he never had the nerve to hop that greyhound heading west. Instead, he had studied business administration and had somehow ended up in Hartford, Connecticut, studying actuarial tables and selling life insurance. "Let's go to California now," Helen said one steamy afternoon in July, a month after they had met for the first time. "We should," Lars said, smoking a cigarette on the edge of her big cast-iron bed. Helen sat up, touched him gently, and turned his face to hers. "No, really," she said. "Let's go. Now. Today. We'll get the train to Chicago and another train to Denver, and then across the Rocky Mountains." Lars turned to look at her. Her smile was like the sun that never shone into the apartment he shared with Anna. "How could we do that?" "We just do it, Lars. We just pack a bag and go. All my stuff is with Anna." "Forget it. Leave it all," Helen said, taking his hand. "She'll worry. She'll call the police. Send her a postcard. Tell her to live her life and you'll live yours." Lars shook his head. He puffed on his cigarette and put on his glasses. He stared into those deep emerald eyes. He wanted to see if this was a joke or... It was no joke. She was serious. "What will we do for money? I have nothing saved. Maybe $90. "I have $200. That will get us the train tickets and a couple of weeks' rent in Los Angeles. That's all we need. Come on, Lars. Honey, you only get one shot at this life. You have to live it." For a delicious 60 seconds, Lars considered it. Just go with her. Just go. He didn't owe anybody anything. Anna would be relieved, probably. She could use the postcard as evidence of desertion and file for a divorce. It would be a win for everyone, like that 3-3 game between the Maple Leafs and the Rangers he'd seen in February. Nobody loses. The cigarette was burning his finger. He let it fall into the ashtray, and in the split second it took to hit the porcelain, he had changed his mind. It wouldn't be fair to Anna. It would be cowardly. He would tell her face to face. He would build up the courage and tell her, tomorrow or if not tomorrow, next week, certainly before August, before the end of summer. It was the hottest night of the year. Thunderstorms had been predicted to break the humidity, but they hadn't come. Anna was more irritable than usual. In the last few weeks, she had become suspicious of his behavior. The little songs he sometimes sang in the shower, his rapidly fading grin as he walked through the door. She didn't know what was the matter with him, but she didn't like it. She liked Lars miserable. She preferred the world that way. On those rare occasions when she left the apartment to get her hair done, she would come back with a litany of complaints about the manners, style, and habits of her fellow New Yorkers. And that was in Manhattan. God alone knew what they were getting up to in Bronx or Queens. Lars had changed. Try as he might to conceal it, it was obvious. He had lost a little weight. There was a spring in his step. He had either found religion or a girl. There was no other plausible explanation. Anna had gone through his mail and listened in on his phone calls from the bedroom. She had found no proof, couldn't establish anything, yet, but she would. If it was religion, she would mock him from the rooftops. If it was a girl, she would throw him out, get him fired, and take him to the cleaners. Yes, if it was a girl, she would find the girl and get her fired, too. Her uncle was an attorney in Connecticut. He would know lawyers in New York. They would fire so many writs and liens at the pair of them, it would make them leap hand in hand from the George Washington Bridge. Anna half hoped it was that. It would give her something to live for, something to do. Persecuting Lars and his slut would become her mission, her religion. Damn, it was hot. Everyone had their windows open to catch the non-existent breeze, and the building was itself, its usually noisy self. That whore of a dancer next door, that fool trying to write trashy songs on his piano, that fat-headed couple upstairs with her yappity mutt, barking all hours of the day. God, how much Anna wanted to murder that animal. To choke the life out of its ugly throat. She had told Lars to kick it when no one was looking, but he said that he was an animal lover and wouldn't do it. She wondered what had happened to the man she had married 9 years earlier, that lean, tall, dark-haired man in his army captain's uniform, freshly returned from Europe from saving the world. That man was long gone, and in his place was a fat fool who spent his Sundays cutting out and saving coupons from the newspapers. Anna checked that the fan was on maximum. It was, but all it was doing was moving hot, humid air around the room. Several people in the neighborhood were buying air conditioning units for nights like this. But not them, not on Lars' income. In their part of Manhattan, they didn't even get a breeze from the river. Thank God her parents were dead. It would have killed her father to see what had become of her. "Lars, bring me a whiskey and soda," she said. "In a minute," Lars said. What could he be doing in there? They didn't own a television. The radio wasn't on. Anna slowly got out of bed and listened. He was on the telephone with someone. He must have heard her. He hung up, and as she climbed back into bed, she heard him putter around the kitchen. A few moments later, he brought in a sandwich and her whiskey. "A bite to eat as well," he said casually. She wasn't falling for his act. She laughed at him. Does she think you have money? It certainly can't be for your looks. I was on the phone to Arthur, talking about new merchandise. Sure you were, Lars. A man like Arthur Dunlop wants to spend his evening talking to his worst salesman. You must think I'm really dumb. Anna, I know you're dumb. Fat and drunk and stupid generally go together. The color drained from Lars's face. Sometimes, Anna, sometimes. Sometimes what? Sometimes I just want to shake you, he said. She laughed again. Shake me? You couldn't shake a martini. You don't have the nerve. Don't I? Lars said, carefully putting down the tray. No. She had never seen that look on his face before. It scared her. She screamed as he advanced across the room. Helen was in her flat in the Marseille Hotel reading a book called Beyond the High Himalayas by William O. Douglas, who was a judge on the Supreme Court. If truth be told, the book was kind of dull, but it had been well-received, well-reviewed. She liked to read everything. She liked the movies. She liked plays. How she ended up in a dull-as-ditch water job in the pharmacy was baffling to her. You take a path, and that leads to another path, and before you know it, you're doing a job you hate with people who don't like you, with no prospects whatsoever. She sipped her Tom Collins and stared out the window at the cars and pedestrians running from a sudden shower. The book had lulled her into a torpor, and she was thinking about bed when the telephone rang. Hello. Oh, my God, Helen. Oh, my God, Helen. It was Lars. He sounded bad. What's happened? Helen asked. It's Anna. We had a fight. I think. Is she all right? I don't know. Don't say anything more. Hang up. Don't do anything. I'll be there in 20 minutes. Helen grabbed her purse and ran to the elevator. She caught the IRT downtown and got off at Christopher Street. It must have been pretty late. She was the only passenger in the car. Thunder rumbled above New York as she ran to the building at 125 9th Street. She scampered up the stairs, went into the apartment, and found there Lars sitting at the kitchen table in the dark, in his shirt sleeves, a glass of scotch in his hand. His glasses were off, and he had been sobbing. She closed the door, pulling up a chair, and put her arms around him. I can't believe it, he was saying over and over. What's happened? Anna, he said. I shook her. She hit her head on the backboard of the bed. Is she? Yes, I think so, yes. Lars had told her his whole life story. She knew that he had killed people in the war. At the Battle of the Bulge, he had thrown a hand grenade into a German half-truck and taken out 6 men. But this was different. For that, he had earned a Bronze Star. For this, he would get the electric chair. She held his hand and told him it was going to be okay. Of course, it wasn't going to be okay. Now, if they left town, the New York City police would find Helen's body, and the FBI would be hot on their trail. They waited there in the dark, together, holding hands as the thunder continued to rumble outside. They cried themselves out and held each other. Suddenly, there was a groan from the other room. Oh, my God, Lars said. She's still alive, Anna said. Anna sprung up, and Lars reluctantly followed her to the bedroom. She pulled down the blind and turned on the light. Anna was lying on the bed, breathing in tiny, desperate little breaths. Her head was covered with blood. There was blood on the sheets and the headboard. She was blowing blood bubbles at the side of her mouth. Lars backed out of the room in horror. Helen walked to the stricken woman and examined her. Her skull was fractured, and she had lost a lot of blood. Helen had worked reception at St. Vincent's for a year and had seen cases similar to this. Anna wasn't going to make it. She was going to bleed out slowly, and she was going to die painfully. What can we do? Lars asked from the hallway. Helen thought about it. If by some million-to-one chance Anna did survive, what then? Lars would be charged with attempted murder. No. Go back to the kitchen. Pour yourself another scotch. I'll take care of this, Helen said matter-of-factly. Lars, in a daze, did as he was told. Helen picked up one of the feather pillows and laid it over Anna's face. Anna was too weak to struggle. It was all over in 2 minutes. When it was done, she went back into the kitchen and poured herself a scotch. Should I call the police? Lars asked. No, I've taken care of her, like I said. Oh, my God, you... What was the name of that place upstate, the one with the spas and hotels you said she was always promising to go to? Where she had relatives? Merrittsville. Helen nodded. That's right. Okay, this is what we're going to do, she began. I'm going to go to Grand Central and get a ticket for Merrittsville. You're going to pack a trunk of Anna's clothes and send them along. I'm going to be her, rather. I'll wear one of her dresses and hats. I'll take the train to Merrittsville and sign for the trunk and send you a telegram or a postcard letting you know I got in safely. Lars was gazing at her in wonder, hope beginning to fill his face. You'll tell the neighbors that she's gone upstate for her health. You'll tell them that you'll be moving out soon and joining her. You'll stay here for a couple of days to get everybody used to the idea, and then we'll both head to California. No one will suspect anything. By the time anyone comes looking for Anna, we'll be long gone. Are you crazy? That can't possibly work. We should go to the police. She squeezed his hand. It can work, Lars. It must work. But the body, her... Well, while I'm on the train, you're going to have to do the hard part. Are there tools in the building, maybe at the super's apartment? Yes, the super has a bunch of tools hanging in the basement. A wood saw, a hacksaw. But I can't. I couldn't possibly. You can and you will. Come on, I'll help you carry her to the bathtub. Lars looked at the naked body of his wife, Anna, oozing blood down the drain of the bath. Helen was talking to him, explaining something, but he couldn't quite take in what she was saying. I'm sorry, what? He said at last. Lars, listen. This is important. I'll burn these clothes in the incinerator as I leave the building. You need to get rid of Anna before 5 a.m. That's when the rain is supposed to stop. The sun will be up soon after that, so it has to be done quickly. He nodded, still not quite believing all of this. She put her hands on his cheeks and kissed him. You can do this, Lars. You're my big, strong man. You faced worse in the Belgium in the war, remember? You survived that. You can survive this. We both can. He nodded again, but this time with a little more gusto. He kissed her back. She was alert, alive, beautiful. She deserved a good life, happiness. Helen, listen to me. Go back to your apartment. I'll turn myself in. No one needs to know about your involvement in any of this. Find a good... No, I want to be with you. This will work. Trust me. I'm going to get the train to Merrittsville, posing as your wife. You're going to mail the trunk of clothes to me there. You're going to get rid of Anna in the East River. That's the plan. It will work, honey, I promise. Lars smiled. She was amazing, this one. He couldn't let her down. He wouldn't. There's only one thing, her head, her face. I understand, Helen said. Go have a cigarette in the kitchen. I'll take care of that, too. Where's the saw? Lars sat in the kitchen, smoking, listening to the saw in the bathroom, cutting into skin and bone. The building opposite was dark. Even the photographer with a pretty girlfriend was asleep now. The whole world was asleep. Everyone except for him and Helen, and the whole world was quiet except for the rain and the sound of that saw cutting into skin and bone, hacking back and forth, back and forth. He must have closed his eyes for a moment, but woke when Helen's cool hand touched his shoulder. What? It's done. I put it in a hat box in there so you don't have to see it. Oh, yes, thank you. You'll have to do the rest. I need to be on the early morning train. Yes. Lars, remember, your wife hasn't been well. She's gone to Merrittsville to get better. I'm her. You'll be joining her in a few days. Nothing is amiss. Okay? Okay. The rain is supposed to end soon. You need to get to work, honey. I've taken your suitcase from the cupboard. That's what you'll use to carry. The East River or the Hudson. You'll probably need to take two trips. Do you understand? This woman was risking everything for him, this beautiful angel with eyes like spring meadows in Minnesota. Lars stood. Yes, I understand. Go, I'll get to work. She kissed him. I love you, she said. I love you too, he replied. He walked her to the door, and she blew him a kiss as she went down the steps. Get to work, she whispered. It took him several hours, and as she predicted, two trips. The legs into the Hudson at the end of Perry Street. The arms and torso into the East River at East 10th Street. The rain pummeling him the whole time there and back. When he returned in his rain slicker, he was drenched to the bone. The super's wife, bringing in the milk, caught him at the bottom of the stairs. Up early, Mr. Thorwald, she asked. Yes, just leaving my wife off at Grand Central. Oh, where's she headed? Merrittsville, upstate, for her health, you know. Of course. The Catskills? Much better for her than the city. I wish I could go, too. I'm joining her in a couple of days. Lucky you. Lars yawned. Maybe I'll take a nap. Do that, Mr. Thorwald. Sleep is so important. Lars stumbled up the remaining stairs to his apartment. It was done. It was horrific and terrible, but it was done. The only other thing to take care of now was the head in the hatbox, but he was so dog-tired by now, he couldn't manage another trip to the river, so he slipped down to the courtyard and buried it deep under his flower beds. That would have to do. He needed to close his eyes. If he could just sleep for 1 hour. Not in the bed, of course, but the sofa. Just 1 hour. He changed out of drenched clothes and curled in the fetal position on the sofa, and within seconds he was as out for the count as someone who had just received an uppercut from Rocky Marciano. When he woke, daylight was streaming through the courtyard windows. Had it all been a nightmare? No, the exhaustion in his bones, the smell. He stood and walked deliberately through the apartment. The headboard, the mattress, the bathtub, the floor. Another scorcher today. The rain hadn't broken the weather. The temperature was in the 90s. The humidity made every room feel like a steam room. He got to work. He scrubbed and cleaned and rinsed and cleaned again. He cleaned the saws and returned them to the basement. When he was done, he filled a trunk with Anna's clothes and sent it to Merrittsville. A postcard of the Merrittsville waterfall arrived by the afternoon delivery. Arrived okay, already feeling better. Love, Anna, it said. Lars left it in the mailbox for the super or any other snoops who wanted to read it. He thought he was going to have to incinerate the mattress, but a sponge and a bucket and a lot of cleaning took care of it. He showered and began to pack. He got his shirts from his laundry. It was beginning to get dark. He had gotten through the day. Everything was fine except that noise on the edge of his consciousness. It was the little dog from upstairs. It was down in the courtyard. It was digging. Lars ran down the stairs. The little dog had half dug out the hat box. "Oh, my God," he said. He checked the windows, but no one was looking. At the flower bed, he grabbed the hat box. The dog snarled, bit him. Lars swiped at it with his hand. It was only a little thing. When he opened his eyes again, it was sprawled on his back 10 feet away. He had broken its neck. Another death. Oh, no. After the war, he had promised himself no more death. He ran upstairs with the hat box and put it in the refrigerator. He poured himself a whiskey, smoked a cigarette, a second whiskey, and lit a cigar. Waited, waited, waited. Another scream. And the words, "Which one of you killed my dog?" He sat there in the dark for what seemed like an age and resumed his packing. He was folding his shirts when he heard someone in the hallway. He almost caught them when he slipped the envelope under his door. He checked the stairwell and fire escape, but he had missed them. He opened the envelope. It was a note written in block capitals. "What have you done with her?" His spine turned to ice. Someone knew. Someone had heard the scream or had followed him and watched him unload one of the suitcases in the river. His heart was hammering in his chest. He puffed the cigar, breathed, poured another slug of whiskey. The panic began to subside. Who was this person? Someone who didn't want to involve the police. Someone who wanted money. The neighborhood was full of lowlifes, grifters and scoundrels. What was their proof? There was no physical evidence. He had scrubbed this place until his fingers bled. Once he got rid of the hat box, there would be nothing left of Anna Thorwald. He forced himself to calm down. Who could have seen him? The super? Or was it some kid playing a prank? Or a monster from across the courtyard who had watched the whole thing and was planning to torture him for a while before turning him in? He phoned Helen at the prearranged time at the call box at Merrittsville Station. He told her about the note. "Get out of there, Lars," Helen said. "I have to know what they know. Be ready to split without me. I'm not going to let you get mixed up in this," he said. "Oh, Lars, I would never leave without you. I love you," Helen said, her voice welling with emotion. "I love you too, sweetie, and that's why you'll have to go. You have to promise me that if you don't hear from me by midnight, you'll go to California without me. I'll join you if I can." "I could never." "Promise me. Promise me that if I don't call by midnight, you'll go." "Oh, Lars," Helen said, and made the promise. He told her he loved her, and he would protect her. He hung up, and just as he was sitting down, the phone began to ring again. He knew who it was going to be. "Hello," he said. "Did you get my note?" "Well, did you get it, Thorwald?" a voice said. An older man with a cold West Pennsylvania accent. "Who are you?" Lars demanded. "I'll give you a chance to find out. Meet me in the bar of the Albert Hotel. Do it right away." "Why should I?" "A little business meeting to settle the estate of your late wife." Lars swayed, and for a moment he felt that he was going to fall through the floor. The man was still talking, threatening to call the police. "I have only $100 or so," Lars said frantically. "That's a start," the man said and hung up. Lars grabbed his hat and his wallet, filled with singles and fives, and went to the Albert Hotel bar, somehow already knowing that it would be fruitless. The man had a cruel voice. He was toying with him. Lars ordered a beer and waited, but no one approached him. The only other person at the bar was a much older man knocking back whiskeys. Lars returned to the apartment. There was noise coming from inside. He put the key in the lock and stormed down the hallway. A young woman was going through his things. "What are you doing?" he said. She tried to run by him, but he grabbed her by the arm. She had something in her hand. "Let me go," she yelled. "What are you doing here?" Lars said, more a plea now than a demand, for surely she and the man on the telephone were in on it together. She was struggling now. And then suddenly there were policemen in the apartment. "What's happening here?" one of them said. Lars let go of the woman. "She broke in while I was out," he said. The woman was pointing at something in her hand, his wife's wedding ring. What did she think that meant? Anna hadn't worn her ring in months. But who was she trying to signal? What was... Of course. He knew who she was now. She was the photographer's girlfriend. He was the voice on the phone. They had both been spying on him. A photographer was a voyeur and spy by profession. The photographer and his girlfriend were trying to destroy him, for the blackmail money or maybe just for kicks. In occupied Germany, Lars had learned about sadism and psychopathy. Perhaps that's what they were, sadist psychopaths. If they had been law-abiding citizens, they would have shared their suspicions with the police, but they were like cats toying with a bird. He had to put a stop to it. He would put a stop to it and call Helen before midnight, and together they would escape this hell for California. The police had taken the pretty young woman. She was probably being booked at the local precinct, but he was still over there in the darkness of that apartment on the other side of the courtyard. He got the directory and called the photographer's number to check that he was home. Like a fool, the photographer answered the phone. "Hello?" Lars hung up and walked down the hallway. That evil man would not destroy his one chance at happiness. He went downstairs and crossed the courtyard. He entered the photographer's building by the courtyard door and climbed the stairs to the photographer's apartment. Not suspecting trouble, he had left his door unlocked. But could Lars face him? Lars swallowed hard and clenched his fists. He had fought the SS in Belgium in winter. He could deal with this guy no matter how insane he was. Lars turned the door handle and went inside. The apartment was a monument to the photographer's vanity. It was filled with awards and framed photos he had taken of sporting events, wars, disasters, and the like. The photographer was in a wheelchair. His leg was in a cast. He was holding his camera. He even wanted to take photographs of this? "What is it you want? A lot of money? I don't have any money," Lars said. The photographer sat there in his chair, smug, saying nothing. "Say something. Tell me what you want." Lars took a step toward him. The photographer took a flash photograph of him, temporarily blinding him. Lars took another step forward, another photograph, another step, another photograph. But Lars was at the wheelchair now. He would stop the mad game the man was playing. He would save himself and Helen. He grabbed the flash mechanism the photographer had been using, but the man fought him. He still refused to speak, refused to explain. Lars wrestled him to the window. There was yelling from outside. The photographer tumbled, screamed, fell. There was the sound of gunfire. Lars clutched at his chest, but he was unhurt. Policemen were everywhere now. They were grabbing him, holding him. "You're under arrest," one of them said. "On what charge?" Lars asked meekly. "Suspicion of murder." "I see. Can you tell me what time it is, officer?" Lars asked. "It's 12:15. What's that to you?" 12:15. If Helen knew what was good for her, she would already be on the train heading west. But he still had to protect her. She was all that mattered. As they cuffed his hands behind his back, the heavens opened again and cold rain fell from the sky. "Get him to the car. We're getting soaked here," a policeman said. The rain didn't matter. Nothing mattered. As long as she was free, he was free. "It was me. I did it. I killed Anna. I'll tell you everything," Lars said. "You seem pretty pleased about it," a sour detective said. Lars shook his head, but his smile told another story. This is a continuation from a story from 2 weeks ago called Second Chance by Kevin Egan. It was like something out of a 1940s movie. Fox, in civilian clothes, sitting on a leather Chesterfield in the Broadway Bar building's lobby and watching the flow of people over the top of an open broadsheet. He didn't know who or what he was looking for, but he wasn't hopeful enough to expect Dickie Heiser himself. But he trusted that if he sat here long enough, something would click. He saw that something at noon. A man got off the elevator, crossed the lobby, and bought a carton of orange juice at the newsstand. The man did not strongly resemble Dickie, but definitely displayed a similar aspect that included a dead-on imitation of Dickie's pigeon-toed gait. Fox folded his newspaper and managed to get onto the same elevator car. 12 floors up, they both got off, and Fox followed the man to an office suite with a generic law office stenciled on a faux wooden shingle. As the man opened the door, Fox clapped his hand on his shoulder. "Dickie Heiser, you old dog, you," he said, infusing his greeting with a sense of happy recognition. The man turned. "No," he said. "Bobby." Fox immediately pulled the silver shield from his pocket and let it dangle from its lanyard. "I need some information," he said. Robert Heiser, Esquire, allowed Fox into his small office. He seemed to be both resentful and relieved that the subject of his obvious intrusion was his brother Dickie. Fox quickly sketched why he was here. The monthly lunches with Judge Greenstreet, the monthly visits to this very building, the call to Judge Greenstreet's chambers from the lobby phone bank, and Dickie's subsequent disappearance. "Well, he wasn't coming here to see me," said Robert Heiser. "I've talked to my brother only once in almost 40 years." Fox amplified the intensity of his stare from challenging to baleful. "And that was when?" he said. "The day you say he phoned Judge Greenstreet," said Robert. "And none of the many other days he was in this building?" "If I'd seen him, I'd have avoided him," said Robert, "as I'm sure he would have avoided me." "Why was that last Wednesday different?" said Fox. "He was bursting with news," said Robert. "He wanted to tell me that someone had re-entered his life. The sun was just past the summer solstice, and as the clock reached 7 p.m., the beach on Long Island Sound still held the heat of the day. The dark heads of swimmers dotted the glassy water. Tiny waves whispered against the shore. Umbrellas and beach chairs demarcated plots of sand striped by lengthening shadows. Fox, in a Hawaiian shirt, jeans, and sandals, stood near the entry booth, one hand thumbing his cell phone to keep the screen from going dark. On the screen was a selfie Robert Heiser sent by text message. The selfie, which Robert attributed to a phone borrowed by his brother Dickie, was taken on the day Dickie had disappeared. The metadata had brought Fox to this place. He spotted the man at a distance as he backed away from the refreshment stand. The man held a tray securely in his hands and navigated a path toward two beach chairs set apart from the rest. His pigeon-toned gait gave him away. Fox flashed his shield at the booth agent and headed onto the sand. He walked slowly, allowing Dickie enough time to settle down beside his lady friend, spread a napkin on her lap, and shape her arthritic fingers around a juice box. As Fox edged closer, Dickie began to spoon yogurt into her puckered lips. Eventually, Dickie looked up. "My brother or Judge Greenstreet?" he said with a sigh of resignation. "Brother," said Fox. Dickie rose slowly from his chair and drew Fox out of earshot. Below his paunch, a beeper hung from his belt. "What did he tell you? Just that you'd reconnected with the woman who was the love of your life." "He said that? Those exact words? I'm surprised he gave it that much credence," said Dickie. He held his breath as if deciding whether to go on. "If you will give me a few minutes." Dickie settled down onto his beach chair and carefully, lovingly, spooned the rest of the yogurt into the woman's mouth and gently wiped her lips. She nestled deeply into her chair, turned her head, and fell asleep. Dickie rose with some effort from his chair and again drew Fox away. "We met during the summer before third year of law school," he said, his voice barely above a whisper. "I was a lifeguard at a country club where her family belonged. She was Columbia, I was City College. She was a hard charger. I had serious reservations about practicing law, but we felt together that summer. It was fun. Then the fun turned serious with discussions about the future. Our future, together. She was very clear about what she needed in a man. She needed someone as success-oriented as she. Problem was, she saw that someone in me. And though I knew what she saw was a mirage, I felt obliged to play along. Fake it till you make it, you know? Our relationship muddled through third year. She interviewed with all the big firms. I fabricated my own dim job prospects with the fond hope that a long shot might come through. Graduation came. She was headed to Wall Street while I was forced to confess that my sole offer was from the law department at the New York County Courthouse. The breakup wasn't exactly immediate, but it felt that way. My brother was not surprised. He hadn't liked her right from the start. He warned me that she was a phony, that she couldn't be trusted, that she never could understand that my big heart would compensate for my not-so-big legal brain. I was devastated, bitter, and worse. I couldn't abide Bobby for being right. For almost 40 years, I believed myself a failure, for being unable to live up to her expectations. For almost 40 years, Bobby was a reminder of my greatest defeat. And then a couple of months ago, I got a call from a health aide. Her health aide. She was retired, widowed, sickly. She was hoping I might visit. And so, Dickie paused for a long moment. "You get a second chance, you take it," he said. "We all should be so lucky," said Fox. "Then why not just leave us alone?" "Because I can't," said Fox. Dickie visibly tried to pump himself up, but deflated again. "Of course you can't," he said. "I've seen you around the courthouse, and I always suspected you were more than you appeared." Dickie helped his lady friend limp across the sand while Fox trailed behind with the beach chairs and the umbrella. He tried to imagine her as someone younger, prettier, healthier. He couldn't, but then he wasn't staring back through time and into memory like Dickie. In the parking lot, Dickie sat her in his car, then lifted the rear hatch. The trunk was empty except for a leather Pony Express-style pouch. The pouch was weathered. The gilt RGH monogram on the flap almost completely faded. What you are looking for is inside, said Dickie, but please wait until we are gone. Fox obliged until Dickie's old hatchback turned out of the parking lot. Inside the pouch was a bagman's brown paper bag. The next morning in the corridor outside Judge Greenstreet's chambers, Fox met the trio Bev had dispatched from the IG's office. The woman was a lawyer. The two men were senior investigators whom Bev described as the meat squad. I'm the one who goes in, said Fox. His eyes were narrowed, his brow knit. The Pony Express pouch hung from his shoulder. Alone. Neither the lawyer nor the meat squad objected. Loretta Stevens sat at her desk in the outer office. The middle office was empty. The door to the judge's office was closed. I need to see him, said Fox. He's dictating a decision, said Loretta. Fox didn't break stride. He threw open the door and barged in. What is the meaning of this, said Judge Greenstreet. Loretta? Fox whipped the Pony Express pouch onto the judge's desk. Papers blew into the air, then fluttered down to the floor. The judge's secretary cowered behind her stenopad. This, said Fox, is the meaning of this. He opened the pouch, pulled out the paper bag, and let the cash rain down. From Dickie, he said. They had complementary needs. Fox paced along the front of Bev's desk. The judge needed money, and Dickie needed to be needed. The cases they chose to fix were cases no one would notice. An asbestos claim by a factory worker in Kentucky. The cases they chose to fix were cases no one would notice. An asbestos claim by a factory worker in Kentucky, a weight loss drug claim by a housewife in Georgia, a repetitive stress claim by a secretary in Arizona. The judge wouldn't decide the case in favor of one or the other. Instead, he would issue a routine procedural order that would put the plaintiffs at just enough of a disadvantage that they would settle their claims at a deep discount. And for that, there would be this. The pouch, the paper bag, and the pile of cash lay on Bev's desk. You say the security cameras show Dickie in the building five other times, said Bev. At least, said Fox. So we can safely assume Judge Greenstreet's received at least five payments. Why did Dickie run at six? He'd reconnected with the love of his life, probably saw himself through her eyes and didn't like what he saw. And more Vincit Omnia? I didn't take you for a hopeless romantic, said Fox. Bev shook her head, her eyes staring wistfully past Fox. All these years and you still don't know me very well, she said. This story is called A New Life by Latoya Jovina. Two Cadillac limos seemed inappropriate, too gaudy for my mother's funeral. Who demanded they have a separate limo? Was it both of them or just Shanice? I asked my younger sister, Tina. She was between me and her 17-year-old son, Tyler. We were on our way to the cemetery. There were three empty seats in front of us in the limo, seats that could have been occupied by my daughter and her husband. They didn't demand anything, Sean. Technically, they didn't even ask for anything. I rolled my eyes and felt guilty. Tina looked so much like Mama, it seemed disrespectful, but Tina was always using semantics to make light of Shanice's bad behavior. When Shanice acted out as a child, it was because she was growing and learning. When I tried to discipline her, I was being too hard on her. When Shanice decided to cut me off, I had pushed her too far. Now Shanice and her husband sat in their own limo, not because she demanded anything, but because... Perhaps I'm not asking the right question, I said. How did Shanice and Ryan end up with their own private limo? I asked Shanice if she wanted to drive or take a limo, Tina began. She said she would do whatever everyone else did, but that she didn't want to be in the same vehicle as you. I bit down hard. At the cemetery, we waited in the car so Mama could exit first. First, four pallbearers carried her to the final resting spot. She was the star of the show one last time. There were over 100 black folding chairs for guests, all of them full except the five reserved for her family. The thought made me laugh. We may have been blood related, but we were far from being a family. One day your kid is born and you are the most important person in their world. Then they grow up and you may as well live on a different planet. My car door opened. I got out, then turned to help my sister. The door to the second limo opened. My son-in-law Ryan emerged. The word son-in-law felt foreign, even in my thoughts. My estrangement with my daughter began before the pair had met, and it never ended. I followed him and my daughter from burner accounts on Instagram, so I knew all about their lives, but just not more than a random follower. Ryan was dressed respectfully in a black suit with Burberry panty loafers. He had a taste for the London-based brand, and taste was an understatement. He was gluttonous. He had sweatshirts, polos, swim trunks, several pairs of shoes, and even socks clad in Burberry plaid. He paid for it with his union law enforcement job, along with the house and the numerous vacations the couple took. Ryan noticed me staring and nodded before turning back toward the vehicle. A hand reached out, followed by the red bottom of a ballet flat. I remember the day Shanice bought them. She posted them to her story. I had never seen the dress she was wearing, though, nor did I think it appropriate for the funeral of a woman as godly as my mother. Shanice's dress was black with a mock turtleneck, but it was short and shaped like a tent. A stiff breeze could give everyone at the funeral a show, which I'm guessing she knew, because she held it down with one hand and let her husband lead her with the other. I had led her once. Now I was blocked from even being one of her followers. Her hair, some of it purchased, hung down her back in long brown twists. Tears streamed down her cheeks, but her eyes were hidden behind giant, dark sunglasses. She sat on the other side of my sister and nephew, both of whom got hugs. I didn't. Shanice loved her grandmother. I knew she would take the loss hard. I was going to miss my mom, too, but I had other things to think about. People under emotional duress often made poor decisions, especially if those decisions had to be made urgently. The emotional duress was already here. I was going to provide the urgency. At the funeral reception, I tried my best to sit near Shanice while she did her best to avoid me. She won, as she often did. I sat between my nephew and Ryan. All of us picked at our food, but Shanice put away plate after plate as if she'd been on a hunger strike. After she finished her third slice of sweet potato pie, I took a deep breath and said, "I scheduled a meeting with Mama's attorney. There's some things to clear up with the estate. Since we're all here, I think this is as good a time as any. It will never get any easier." "Sure," said Tina. Tyler nodded. Ryan stared at Shanice, who was sipping Coca-Cola through a straw. "Did you say something?" she asked him eventually. "The meeting," said Ryan. Shanice looked from Ryan to me, then back at Ryan. "Okay," she said. Obviously she hadn't heard me, but something was amiss. Why hadn't she asked what meeting? I pushed the thought out of my mind and resolved to mentally prepare for the presentation of my life. I was in the lead. Tina and Tyler followed in her car. Ryan and Shanice followed in his. Ryan had a new truck. I wondered how much the note on it was, in addition to their mortgage and jet-set lifestyle. It was the kind of thing a young man could pull off when he didn't have kids. I loved Shanice, but getting her mother pregnant on my 21st birthday hadn't been part of the plan. "Shanice, this is Matthew Adams. He was put in charge of Mama's estate when she was placed under conservatorship. He has been a great help to your Aunt Tina and me." We were all sitting around a long wooden table in the conference room. I hadn't bothered trying to get close to Shanice. I would fail, and I needed to focus. "I am so sorry for your loss," said Matt. "Thank you for coming in on such a hard day. I will wrap this up so you can get back to the process of grieving. Your mother and grandmother, respectively, left the entirety of her estate to her descendants. After the final bills of the nursing home, the funeral and burial costs, there's a little over $100,000 in cash left. This is to be shared equally between the four of you. Finally, there is the property she owned in North Carolina, which was left to her in her own mother's will. For tax purposes, the estate will need to be transferred from her name into someone else's. I suggested holding the property in a trust that each of you has a 25% stake in. That would mean three of you would need to agree to sell if that's the decision you make." Then Sean shared with me that he was actually living on the property and taking care of its upkeep, so we had a discussion about another option. "Sean," I had written and rewritten my pitch. I had practiced in the mirror. I had thought about what everyone would say in response. I was prepared. There was no reason to be nervous. I had been here at least 10 times before. As you know, there were reports of squatters living on the property last year. My lease was almost up anyway, so I went down to North Carolina to figure out what was going on. I've been living there ever since. It feels like home now. I can see how it once felt like home to Mama. Her parents bought the property almost 100 years ago, and it's been in the Larson family ever since. I think we should keep it that way. I think the easiest way would be for everyone to sign the property over to me while I continue living there. I'll take care of the upkeep and taxes while keeping squatters away. I surveyed the room to see how I was being received. My nephew was looking down at his hands. He had been trying to hide his tears all day. I doubted he was paying attention, which meant I didn't need to worry about him. I did need to worry about his mother, my sister Tina. She was staring at me. It wasn't a look of agreement, but it wasn't a look of rejection either. If Tina jumped on board, Tyler would follow, and I wouldn't have to worry about what Shanice thought. But as any good parent can attest, I still wanted to know. I wanted Shanice to agree with my plan. If not, I wanted the opportunity to explain away her concerns. Shanice's eyes were clear. She must have used Visine in the car. She was looking at her husband, not me, but what I found troubling was the turn of her mouth. It wasn't a smile nor a frown. If I had to put a name on it, I'd call it a smirk. Obviously, this is a big decision, I began again. No one has to decide anything today, but it is something to think about while we settle the estate. I couldn't take my eyes off Shanice. She caught me staring. Her face went blank. What was she thinking? I know the cash inheritance isn't large, I continued. There was a huge influx of capital when we sold Mama's house a few years back, but there were capital gains taxes, bills for medical care, payments for her stay at the nursing home, taxes on the North Carolina property, and legal fees. Tina nodded. Ryan copied Shanice's previous smirk. They were communicating in a language I couldn't decipher. I don't think it bode well for me. Since you're not signing anything today, said Tina, from behind me, we can figure it out on our own. If I remember correctly, Matthew's fees are substantial, and we don't want to waste his billable hours. Tina stood. She was leaving, which I wasn't happy about, but she said we weren't signing anything today, which meant that she may be considering signing something at a later date. My nephew continued to say nothing. Shanice silently stood from the table. That's a good idea, I said. Matt, can you have one of your assistants find time next week? Of course, said Matthew. Thank you for everything, said Tina. Tyler followed Tina out the door. Shanice was right behind. I wanted to ignore her apparent irresolution, but try as I might, I couldn't. She was my daughter. I wanted to know what she thought. If I didn't say anything now, I'd regret it. Shanice, I said. Her feet didn't slow like she wanted to pretend she didn't hear me. I opened my mouth to repeat her name, then she stopped and looked at me. Do you have any questions? I asked. Her face remained blank. Not at this time. And she slithered out the door, as if she was prey who had schemed her way out of a hunting trap. I followed her out and went to Matt's office, taking one of the two seats facing his desk. How do you think it went? Asked Matt as he came in, shutting the office door behind him. About as well as can be expected. I have a question, Matt said as he fiddled with his trackpad. The Zoom icon took over his massive IMAX screen. Are you worried about what your family will think when they realize you're selling the property? I mean, you just blatantly lied to them. The answer to Matt's question was no, but by the way he was staring at me, I could tell he wanted more. He expected me to feel conflicted, perhaps even guilty. I wanted the deal to move forward, so I was going to tell everyone, including Matt, exactly what they wanted to hear. I looked down at my hands before I began. It is true my mother had a lot of good times on the property, but she also had a lot of bad ones. At the end, the bad ones were the ones she remembered most. I looked up to meet Matt's eye, hoping I looked sheepish. It would be nice to keep the property in the family, but to what end? I don't think my daughter or my nephew have ever even seen it, let alone shown any interest in owning it. They would most likely just sell it when it was transferred down to them. Finally, you're right. I have lied to them. They will have every reason to be upset, but I doubt my sister will bother. Neither will her son. As for my daughter, I took a deep breath to make it seem like the next words were hard for me to say. I'm sure you noticed she didn't have a lot to say to me. We were never as close as we could have been because of her mother. Shanice will be furious, but in all honesty, she doesn't speak to me now, so how would I even know the difference? I wanted to stand up and give myself a round of applause. I had managed to look like a good guy, answer Matt's question, and stroke his ego all at the same time. Family relationships can be complicated. Just make sure that you're sure about moving forward. If we get too far along and you change your mind, it might be too late to pull out. I nodded. I knew all about that. It was why I had a daughter in the first place. Matt turned back to his computer. 30 seconds later, a man named Jason appeared on the screen. His tan looked sprayed on. His hair was dyed black and slicked with gel. His teeth were as white as car headlights. "Hey, how are you?" said Matt. "Hello," I said. "I thought you all forgot about me," said Jason. His accent was as thick as the cold grits. His screen flickered off and on. "The meeting with the family ran a bit long," said Matt. "What you got going on down there?" Jason smiled. "I just got back from seeing my dad. The light going in and out must have been the car driving through shade and sun." "I've been there," I chimed in. I knew a lot about making long drives to visit an elderly parent. "Where do you have your father staying?" Matt's back tensed. "He's staying at the federal prison camp in Montgomery, Alabama," said Jason. "Oh," I said, not sure what to say next. "Let's talk next steps," interjected Matt. "Right now it looks like everything will move ahead as scheduled." "I have a few building projects in the works that are moving slow as molasses," said Jason.

catch up. Then we'll work on your project. And the terms we discussed were okayed by your business partners? Asked Matt. In exchange for the land, Sean will receive a one-acre lot and the budget for a home built to his specs. The additional 19 acres will be sold as 19 lots with custom-built homes at a cost of about $1 million for new buyers. There is also a finder's fee in the deal for you, Matt. It's all pretty standard. They gave the green light. How soon do you expect to have full ownership of the entire estate? I kept my mouth shut and let Matt answer. I was so giddy that opening my mouth would produce a high-pitched giggle. My assistant is scheduling a second meeting with the family next week. The contracts will be ready for signature and notarization. We don't have any reason to believe this won't be wrapped up then. Sean and I can come to North Carolina any time afterward to sign all the accompanying contracts in person. So we're looking at about 2 weeks out? Asked Jason. He was talking to us, but his eyes were on his phone. My guess was he was checking his calendar. I'll check my schedule too, I said. I'll find a way to make it work, said Matt. Jason's giant face grinned on the screen. See you soon, gentlemen. The Zoom ended. I let out a breath and began to collect my thoughts. First, I knew my schedule was clear. I never had the money or the interest to take vacations, so I had a ton of leave. Second, his father is in jail? Matt minimized all the applications on his screen before turning around to face me. Jason's father was in the building business, as was his grandfather. Some officials were caught taking bribes for permits to get a lighter sentence they told on everyone who paid them. Jason's dad paid bribes, I asked. That's what he confessed to, as well as witness tampering. If I had a hairline, my eyebrows would have been touching it. Since bribes got him into trouble, he offered bribes to get himself out of it. When that didn't work on one of his co-conspirators, he hired a prostitute to seduce him, had the subsequent acts recorded, and threatened to send the footage to his wife. Matt recited this information as calmly as a Genius Bar employee given troubleshooting advice. Was I missing something? Are you sure this is the guy to bring this project to fruition? He has to at least be suspected of knowing what his father was doing. What if the deal falls apart? Now it was Matt's turn to grin. Aren't you going to be suspected of something by your family? He had a point, but I had one too. Won't all his deals come with extra scrutiny? I'm thinking about you too here, Matt. Do you want federal investigators looking into your firm? Matt laughed. So let me get this straight. First you cut out your family, and now you want to cut out my business partner? I laughed too, nervously. Jason and I used to summer on Lake Norman when we were kids. The last thing you need to worry about is the deal falling apart. The federal government may have a problem with their methods, but the deals always got done. The iMac pinged. Matt turned his back to me. It looks like my assistant has sent out the meeting request. He turned back to face me. If you don't have any other questions, I'll see you next week. I stood from my seat on legs that felt made of jelly. Please bill the estate for the entirety of today's meetings. The interstate on the drive back to North Carolina was straight, unlike the twists and turns my life had taken. When I graduated from high school, I wanted to join the military and see the world, but I was rejected for a health defect. I pivoted to business and learned that it wasn't necessarily about the money you earned, but the money you kept. Then one night of passion landed me on child support for 18 years. Still, I managed to climb. Then I ran into a beautiful con woman and fell even lower than when I started. Time was money, and I had wasted billions. Soon, none of it would matter. I was going to live on a $1 million property in a gated community among other millionaires. I was working with a building dynasty that went back 3 generations. I had made it. All I had to do was be nice to my sister. I arrived to Matt's conference room to find Tina and Taylor already there. I had been on the phone with Tina every night since the funeral. She and her son were going to sign their shares over to me. I planned to make this quick and get back on the road to North Carolina as soon as possible. I had also done some cyber sleuthing on my soon-to-be business partners. Matt didn't have any social media accounts, but Jason did. It was the standard younger wife, cute kids, family vacation pictures posted sporadically. His wife was a mutual of Shanice's. I planned to bring this up as something we had in common when we broke ground. 15 minutes passed. My daughter hadn't shown. 30 minutes later, I asked my sister if she'd heard anything. She told me she was coming, Tina responded. Tyler sat next to her, AirPods in, iPhone on TikTok transfixed by his screen. After another 30 minutes, I asked, Tina, could you text Shanice, please? She was answering work emails on her phone and seemed shocked to see how much time had passed. You're right, she answered. We're wasting money. If Shanice needed to reschedule, she really should have let us know.
And I'm sorry that is all the time I

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4: Hey everyone, this is Marianne Kachuk, and I'll be reading from the book You, Me, and the Sea by Meg Donahue. And welcome to the Talking Information Center. We have left off in the middle of chapter 10, page 156. We left off with Amaro and Amir had been breaking into homes, and they were breaking into an estate when a large dog kind of grabbed and bit Mary's ankle, and the people that live there have come out. Let's begin. You're bleeding quite a lot, said Rosalind. It was the first time I heard a note of concern in her voice. I looked down again, and when I did, my balance faltered. In an instant, Will scooped me into his arms and began walking toward the house. I stared at his face, suddenly so close to my own. "Please follow us," he called over his shoulder to Amir. Since I learned that it hurt to laugh, I now tried not to, but it was actually very funny to be carried in the arms of this handsome stranger as though I were a damsel in distress or one of the ladies in the soap operas I had loved so much for a time. I felt entirely unlike myself. My leg throbbed, and my surroundings were looking more unfamiliar by the moment. I rested my chin on Will's shoulders. When I caught Amir's unhappy gaze, I flooded my eyes and lolled my head as though I'd succumbed to womanly weakness. Amir looked away and did not smile. Rosalie strode past us and opened the front door, that terrible dog at her heels. We stepped into a space that seemed to have no purpose except to be beautiful. Below Will's feet lay an oriental carpet that did not seem like the kind you were supposed to wipe your shoes on. "I don't want to bleed all over your rug," I said. My voice sounded strangely quiet. Something was making my chest feel tight, the throbbing pain in my calf, the beautiful house, the closeness of Will's face. He had no scent, I realized. If I climbed to the top of the mountain at daybreak and stuck my nose into a newly formed cloud, it would have smelled like Will Langford. "I'm not worried about the rug," he said. He strode through the entry, and then we were in a big room. There was a kitchen and living room in one. There was a stone fireplace with a couch and two gray armchairs surrounding it. Rosalie appeared with a towel that she spread across one of the armchairs. She gestured for Will to set me down, and he did gently. She rolled up my pants and wrapped another towel around my leg. With a third towel, she wiped the blood from my hands. I stared at her, unable to look away. Her white blonde hair was pulled into a high ponytail, revealing twin swirls of bright green stones that hung from her small earlobes. Amir sat on the arm of my chair. "Are you okay?" "Not really." The truth was that I wavered between regret at having gotten us into the situation and a sneaky delight that I had managed to get us inside the house after all. Amir put his hand on my shoulder and didn't move it when Will returned with a bucket of soapy water and a first aid kit. Rosalie unwound the towel, now stained with my blood, from my leg. The bleeding seemed to have slowed. Her dog was stationed beside her, his eyes pinned on me. When Rosalie pressed the soapy water to the wound, I sucked in my breath. "I'll try to find some pain medicine," Will said. Rosalie put the towel back in the soapy water and then pressed it to the wound again. Her face was still, but her eyes flickered with thought. "I suppose that someone must have taken care of me like this in my life, my father or my mother, but I had no memories of a moment like this one." I watched Rosalie, wanting to remember the experience. She wasn't particularly gentle in her movements, but still, something that felt worrisome, close to weepiness, trembled within me. I refused to let the feeling grow. After a couple of minutes, she sat back and looked up at me. "I don't really have any idea how to deal with the dog bite," she said. The water turned pink when she returned the towel to it. If I had the choice, I said, I'd start by dealing with the dog that did the biting. Rosalie had blue eyes like her son, but hers were a steely version. Is that so? She tore open a bandage wrapper and pressed the bandage to my leg. I winced, but was determined not to cry. Amir gave my shoulder a sympathetic squeeze. And what punishment would you deal my tiger? I closed my eyes, but it only seemed to make the pain sharpen. When I opened them, I saw that Rosalie had begun to stroke the dog's head. In the accidental Taurus, I said, the biting dog is put into obedient classes. It's not exactly punishment, but at least the behavior is addressed and not encouraged. I glanced pointedly at Rosalie's elegant hand, and when I did, she stopped petting her dog. You've read Ann Tyler? She did not bother to hide her surprise. She stood and resituated herself in the other armchair. The dog moved with her, curling himself at her feet. At long last, he seemed to lose interest in me. That's one of my mother's favorite books, Will said. I had not heard him return to the room. I looked at Rosalie anew. How strange to have something as important as literary taste in common with this woman who outwardly could not have been more unlike me. As different as we had read and gathered insight from the same thoughts, the same passages. I wondered if Rosalie had adored the romance between Macan and Muriel, how it seemed to rise from their grief like wallflower from dirt, if she underlined the same passages that I. How old are you? She asked, interrupting my thoughts. 16. Is that all? She looked at Amir. And you? 16. You haven't told us your names. Amir, do you attend that little school down Nosha? No, we're homeschooled. Rosalie glanced back and forth between us, confused. Both of you together? Yes, I said. My father was Amir's guardian. We've lived together since we were 8 years old. So Amir is not your brother, Will said. No, Amir said. He was not my brother. That was a role that belonged entirely to Beer, in the way that a hive belonged to the bees that made it buzz with warning. Amir's place in my life was so much greater than that of a brother. I'd never settle on the right word for him. He was like a piece of myself that lived outside of myself. We were attached in a way that, even if I wanted to, I could not easily explain. My father was his guardian, I repeated. And now my father is dead, and my brother is our guardian. Amir is. We're best friends. It did not feel right to describe our connection this way. The phrase best friends was too common, too frivolous a phrase to encapsulate what we meant to each other. I regretted my choice of words the moment I spoke, though I told myself it was silly to feel so strongly. They were only words. They could not diminish us. The room was quiet. I sensed Amir's unhappiness. When Rosalie spoke, the edge in her voice had softened. So the two of you live with your older brother? She trailed off. What? Waiting for me to continue. Bea. Her white blonde eyebrows shut up. Bea? Bea and Mero and Amir? What remarkable names. Mom, Will said. He seemed embarrassed by her. She ignored him. When was your last tetanus shot? I'm not sure. I couldn't find any pain medicine, Will said. I'm sorry. This isn't our house. Friends of ours let us borrow it for the week. Rosalie studied me. The pain I was in must have shown in my face because she walked over to a cabinet in the kitchen and returned with a bottle of whiskey and a glass. She poured out a splash and handed the glass to me. In a pinch, she said, this counts as medicine. I took the glass from her. The whiskey burned my throat, but it did. The whiskey burned my throat, but it did almost instantly dull the pain I was feeling. In my relief, I felt a rush of goodwill. You know, I said, we were only curious to see what the house looked like. That's why we hopped over the wall. We're not thieves, Amir added. We both knew that it was surely what Rosalie had been thinking since the moment she set eyes on us. I never thought you were, Will said. Rosalie studied us, her lips pressed together in a thin line. If she believes us, I could not tell. What is your doctor's name? Dr. Clark. I'll look him up. He needs to see that wound. When she left the room, I was relieved that Tiger followed her. I suddenly longed to curl into the armchair and take a nap. I gave an involuntary shiver. You're cold, said Will. He flicked a switch on the side of the fireplace, and blue gold flames burst from the logs. We should go, Amir whispered. Seated on the arm of my chair, he looked uneasy. The stains on his blue jeans and rings of brown at the necks of his T-shirt seemed to stand out against the backdrop of the white kitchen. I knew that my own clothes had the same marks, and my hair surely had the same dull sheen as his. We did not belong in that beautiful house. Amir, both of us, had every reason to be nervous. We had been caught trespassing. The longer we stayed, the closer we were to finding out the consequences of our actions. Will seemed forgiving, but it was impossible to guess what Rosalie was thinking. What if she hadn't left the room to call Dr. Clark, but the police? I nodded my agreement to Amir, but when I started to stand, it felt as though shards of glass were sinking into the meat of my calf. I sank back into the chair. Amir's expression grew more anxious. Merrill, I'm trying. Rosalie returned holding a small phone. Good news, Dr. Clark is on the way. He tried very hard not to reveal the details of your file to me, but I cracked tougher nuts on Christmas Eve. She pointed the phone at me. You are in need of a tetanus shot. She looked at Amir and then me again, her head tilted to one side, her expression relaxing. In the meantime, how about a little something to eat? At the mere mention of eating, my stomach, as it was prone to do, growled. I hoped the noise of the fire's flame was enough to cover it, and when I heard Amir's stomach make an echoing call, I knew that neither of us were fooling anyone. As Rosalie busied herself in the kitchen, I wondered what other details of our life Dr. Clark had revealed to her. Amir and I exchanged a look. I was relieved to see that his excitement mirrored my own. The promise of food always had a way of preempting our other feelings. A girl who did not look older than 10 appeared just as Amir was helping me to the table. She stared at us with open curiosity. Hello, she called, stopping in the doorway. Her hair was as pale as Will's, and she wore it in two long, neat braids that fell in front of her shoulders. I felt a twinge of shame thrump within me. Bea's voice was in my head, telling me that my hair looked like seaweed. I trimmed the ends myself with our house scissors, but I knew my efforts did not improve the situation by much. When I touched my hair, it felt unclean below my fingers. This little girl's hair shone like silk. In the light of the room, it glowed, just as Will's had seemed to when he knelt before me in the driveway. Hello, I said. Amir looked at the girl and nodded. This is Emma, said Will. My sister Emma. These are our guests, Mero and Amir. Come sit by me, Emma, said Rosalie. I could not help but notice that she gestured to the seat that was farthest from the end of the table where Amir and I sat. Emma sat obediently beside her mother, but steered in our direction with wide blue eyes. Mummy told me the tiger bit you, she said in a small voice. Yes. The girl's eyes grew round and threatened tears. Rosalie touched her daughter's shoulders. Tiger was only doing what he'd been taught to do, she said. He would never hurt you, Emma. He knows you, your family. I had no right to be stung by this comment, so why did it bother me so? I took a bite of the sandwich that had been set before me. In an instant, my emotions swung from resentment to elation. The bread was thick but delicious, fluffy. As my stomach filled, I felt sleepy and energized all at once. Amir caught my gaze, and the look on his face was so delighted that I laughed. What did I miss? Will asked. He had a face that took to a happy expression easily, as though it was returning to a natural state. I paused from eating long enough to tell him that the bread was delicious. We brought it with us from San Francisco, said Rosalie. It's my favorite, said Emma. It's called Dutch Crunch. Amir groaned with pleasure. His cheeks darkened when he realized we were all looking at him. Everyone laughed then, even Rosalie. That's where we live, Will explained, in San Francisco. I'm in the marina, and Mom and Dad and Emma are in the Presidio Heights. I nodded, though the neighborhood names meant nothing to me. We're here on vacation, Emma said. Why did you pick OSHA? Amir asked. Did the others hear the hostility that I heard in his voice? He'd finished his sandwich, his plate gleamed in front of him. I hope we would be given seconds. My husband considered himself a fisherman, Rosalie said. When our friends offered us their house for a week, we took them up on it. It's nice to stretch out in a bit of countryside. Everyone needs a break from the city now and then. Believe it or not, Will said, Mom was once a Girl Scout. We've been camping all over California, Emma said. I do adore OSHA, Rosalie said. She sounded surprisingly wistful. This whole area is stuck in time, isn't it? The back-to-the-land hippie movement lives on up here. All of these artists and farmers and tree-hugger types, it seems like a simple sort of life. I love swimming in the ocean, Emma added. That's true. The way that Rosalie smiled at her daughter made my throat tighten. Emma is wild about the sea. I can't even get her to put on a wetsuit. She just runs right into the freezing water. We think she might be a mermaid. That's what my name means, I said. In Irish folklore, mermaids are called merrows. Emma looked so excited that I wondered if she had misunderstood and believed that I was an actual mermaid. Do you love the ocean, too? I nodded. I swim every day. Our house is on top of a bluff that drops right down to the sea, so we have our own little beach. You can visit us if you like. Before Emma could answer, Rosalie said, So, merrow meets mermaid, and Amir, what does that mean? We knew the answer to this because Ray had shown us a book of Hindu names and their meanings in Hindi. Amir said, Amir means rich. We had often wondered if his parents had settled on the name because they were rich, or if it was because they longed to become rich. We decided it must have been the latter. If they'd been rich, it didn't seem likely that Amir would have ended up in an orphanage. Surely, if his parents had been wealthy and died, and money eventually would have been given to Amir, of course there was always the possibility, Amir said once, that if his parents hadn't named him at all. Maybe someone who worked at the orphanage, someone who had an inclination toward irony or even cruelty, had selected his name. I tried to talk him out of believing in this version of events. It bothered me that I was given the memory of my parents choosing my name while Amir did not even have that small certainty. Rich, Rosalie said. Isn't that interesting? His parents must have seen what was in his heart, I said. Rich of heart, said Will, with a level of warmth that made me like him more than I already did, which I was afraid was quite a lot. I'd like someone to tell me the name that's written in my heart some day, declared Emma. This made us all smile. As silence fell over the table, a bell rang. The gate, cried Emma. That must be Merrow's doctor. Rosalie stood and folded her napkin. I'll get him. I shifted uncomfortably in my seat. It was difficult to see Dr. Clark and not be brought back to the time to my father's death. Amir offered my foot a gentle nudge under the table. I gave him a grateful look. It wasn't easy for either of us. Children, the doctor said as he walked into the room at Rosalie's side. It had been years since he had last seen us, and I suspected he had no recollection of our names. What trouble have you gotten yourself into? I'm afraid it's our dog that has caused the trouble, Will said, standing to introduce himself. Tiger didn't offer our guest the finest of greetings. Your guest, eh? Dr. Clark cast a doubtful glance in our direction. Then he shrugged. I won't ask. Let me see you that leg. I turned in my seat and tried to keep my expression neutral as the doctor peeled off the bandage around my calf. He prodded at the wound and didn't stop until I realized an agonizing gasp. That seemed to satisfy him enough to turn toward Rosalie. Is your dog up to date on the rabies vaccine? Of course. Dr. Clark turned back to me. You don't need stitches, but there's a high chance of infection with dog bites, so I'm going to clean the wound and redress it. But first, your tetanus shot. Emma and Will and Rosalie looked away in unison as Dr. Clark readied the needle, but neither Amir nor I could tear our eyes from the sight. We were as impressed as we were curious. I yelped in surprise when the needle stuck into my arm. Emma was at my side in an instant, grasping my hand. Poor Merrow, she cried. Emma, said Rosalie sharply. I thought I heard revulsion in Rosalie's voice when she saw Emma's hand in mine. I shook my hand loose from the girl's. My cheeks warmed. That's fine, I told her. And though I felt mortified, I managed to smile. After the doctor spent a few minutes cleaning and redressing my leg, he straightened. That's that, he said. It's fine to wash it. Just remember to reapply the ointment and a fresh bandage after you bathe. He looked me up and down and seemed to be on the cusp of saying something more. Instead, he asked Rosalie if he could have a word with her in the hall. Let's see if Dr. Clark can give us a ride home, Amir whispered once they left the room. I thought I sensed Will on my other side listening. I murmured agreement. When the doctor and Rosalie returned, it became clear they had other plans. It's critical that you keep that wound clean, Dr. Clark said. Dog bites, infections are very nasty business, and I'd like to see you avoid one. I've spoken with Mrs. Langford, and we both agree. He trailed off for a moment. Well, I feel quite strongly that Horseshoe Cliff isn't the ideal spot to heal from an injury like this one. The risk of infection is simply too great. We'd like you to stay here, Merrow, Rosalie said. I stared at her, at least for the night. It's already dark out, and you must be exhausted. Give the wound a day to mend. Dr. Clark can swing by again tomorrow to check on you and drive you home. We'll take good care of you. It's the least we can do, isn't it? I could not believe our luck. To stay in a place like this for a whole night, I wondered if we would be offered more to eat. Surely there would be breakfast. Thank you. We really appreciate it. I looked over at Amir, expecting to find him as excited as I was, but his expression was dark. Amir, I said, we really appreciate it, don't we? When Rosalie leveled her eyes on Amir, something cool flickered within them. She cleared her throat. Dr. Clark thought he could give Amir a ride home so that Amir could let your brother know you're okay. Bear, wasn't it? Bear must be worried. No, I said, Bear is not worried. Dr. Clark peered at me. Maybe not yet, but surely if you didn't return home. I won't stay without Amir. Oh, please stay, Emma said. Her blue eyes were bright with excitement. Will put his hand on Emma's shoulder. The point is for Merrow to be comfortable. If she's not comfortable here without Amir. Actually, Rosalie interrupted, the point is that Merrow should stay somewhere that is sanitary for the night while her leg heals. Sanitary? I understood then what the doctor had said about us and where and how we lived. And whatever the doctor had said had obviously not come as a surprise to Rosalie, who had been judging us from the moment she'd seen us. And now she mustered enough goodwill to extend to me, but not enough to include Amir. I wondered how the Langfords would have reacted if it had been Amir who had been bitten by their dog instead of me. I'll be fine at Horseshoe Cliff, I announced. Can we go now? The doctor, irritated, began to snuff his ointment and bandages kit back into the bag. He stopped suddenly and faced Amir. Talk some sense into her, he said in a low voice. She'll listen to you. It's safer for her to stay here. An infection would be very serious. Surely you don't want to see her in any more pain than she already is in. Amir chewed on his lip. I hated to see him look so unhappy. It bothered me more even than my aching leg. Merrow, they're right, he said quietly. You should stay here and let your leg recover. But Amir, what would Bear do to him if they were alone for the night at Horseshoe Cliff? I'll be fine. If Bear, I'll see you tomorrow, he said, cutting me off. He nodded at Dr. Clark. Let's go now, if you don't mind. You're right. Bear will be worried. I tried to stand and release a growl of frustration when pain shot through me. I grabbed Amir's shirt. I could feel everyone in the room watching us, but I didn't care. I hated the thought of him alone with Bear. Please. He took my hand. Just rest. His eyes were so dark and soft, they looked as though they were made of velvet. Everything will be okay. His expression implored me to not say anything. He squeezed my hand again and then let go. I watched, stunned, as he left the room. Well, good, the doctor said, sounding somewhat uncertain now. He shook his head as though clearing it, and after dispensing pain medication, antibiotic and ointment, and extra bandage, he too strode out of the room and then the house, leaving me alone with the Langfords. Chapter 11. I was grateful when Rosalie, perhaps sensing that I needed a moment to myself, asked if I would like to take a bath. She helped me to the bathroom with dark walls and large white bathtub, and proceeded to fill the tub with steaming hot water. A stream of lavender-scented soap produced fluffy mounds of bubbles across the water's surface and an irrepressible murmur of delight from my throat. After setting a change of clothes, ointment, and bandage on a small bench, Rosalie walked briskly out of the room. Alone, I undressed and sucked in my breath as I peeled the bloody bandage from my calf. I lowered myself into the bath, biting my cheek as the water stung my wound. The room fell quiet. As the ache subsided, I heard myself sigh deeply. I felt as though I were living inside one of the daydreams that I had when I walked through the bathroom of the house that Amir and I explored. I squeezed my eyes shut and opened them again, and I was still there, alone in the most beautiful bathroom in the world. Two hand towels hung over the edge of the tub. I scrubbed my body, turning first one and then the other towel brown. There was a strange little brush hanging from the bath spout, and I used it to scrape below my nails. The soap smelled of flower garden in the middle of July. a decadent, sun-kissed scent that made me consider for just a second what the soap might taste like if I bit into it. Instead, I sunk my entire head under the bubbles and held my breath for so long that when I surfaced, the room was filled with stars. I washed my hair with handfuls of shampoo and conditioner, and it became so soft that it did not feel like my own. I drained the bath and filled it again with even more hot water, and then I drained that too and stepped clumsily from the tub to dry myself. I discovered that the pain medication was working. It was easier now to put weight on my legs. My thoughts were a dreamy, contented blur. I pressed a new bandage gently to my leg. When I lifted a folded blue dress from the bench where Rosalie had left it, I saw beneath it a pair of cream-color silk underwear and matching bra. I laughed in surprise. I had only the white cotton bras and underwear that Ray had given me on my birthday each year, a gift that I had always been thrilled to receive, but now saw that had been a gift for a child. The silk garments Rosalie had left me were edged with soft lace. I slipped them on and felt shaky with delight. Would Rosalie let me keep them? I thought I might do anything to be allowed to call such beautiful things my own. I lowered the dress over my head. My bath-pruned fingers fumbled over the slippery pearl-colored buttons. It was a blue cotton dress, plain but for the buttons that lined the front. But it swished and rippled across my knees in a fancy way. Rosalie had not left a pair of shoes, and my own sneakers were so filthy and bloodstained that I decided to remain barefoot. I pressed the plush towel against my long hair, drying it. There was a brush on the bathroom vanity. Thinking of Emma's pretty, neat hair, I plaited my own into thick braids that fell over my shoulders. When I cleared steam from a corner of the mirror, I hardly recognized myself. I looked older, or perhaps younger. I could not decide which. I was a different version of myself. I felt a pang of remorse thinking of Amir, home alone with Bear. I worried for him, but I also realized guiltily that it felt wonderful to pretend that I was someone who wore clothes like these, who took hot baths that brimmed with bubbles. If Amir were with me, I would not have pretended. His presence would have been a reminder of who I really was. I would have looked at him and seen myself, the person I had always been. This was usually a comfort. Together, Amir and I tethered to our childhood as Horseshoe Cliff, but alone. I felt suddenly, unsettlingly, feverishly free. I turned away from my reflection and walked as steadily as I could manage from the bathroom. "Well," Rosalie said, looking me over when I entered the great room, "aren't you lovely?" I glanced down, self-conscious. "Thank you for the clothes," I said, "in the bath." "The dress suits you. Keep it." I felt my mouth hang open for a second. Maybe she thought I would refuse her generous gift, but it was all I could do to stop myself from hobbling out of the house right then and there before she could take it back. "Thank you, I love it." She nodded and told me to sit by the fire while she fixed us something to eat. Emma was perched on the edge of the sofa, working on a puzzle. She managed to piece together a yellow sailboat, but the tempestuous sea on which it sailed was strewn in bits across the coffee table. I looked around but didn't see Will. "Do you want to help?" Emma asked hopefully. I nodded. I'd never done a puzzle before, but I started gathering the white pieces that formed the froth of Top of the Waves. We worked together in silence for a time. "Will is studying," Emma said. I was embarrassed to realize she caught me gazing toward the door. How long had I been looking into that direction? The pain medication made me feel as though all of my thoughts and movements were at half pace. "He's always studying," she added. "He's in law school." How old did that make him, I wondered. Did people go to law school right after college? I had no idea. How strange to think that Will might be around the same age as Bea, who was 26. Bea was dark, bristly, bulky, fat now, really, with his ever-expanding belly full of beer. Just thinking of him glower and expression made me tremble involuntarily. Will, slim and smiling, with skin like the inside of a clean shell, looked years younger, and yet it was possible that they had been born in the same year, on the same day even, bursting into the same world with equal ignorance of their futures. Rosalie walked towards us from the kitchen with the wooden platter. "Can we clear some space on the table?" Emma and I swept the scattered puzzle pieces into a pile. The platter that Rosalie set down was covered with an array of cheeses and meats and olives, as well as sliced bread and a small pot of honey. "Will," Rosalie called, walking back toward the door and leaning out into the hall. "Come join us." When she returned, she sat on the couch next to Emma. "We call this a fireside picnic, Merrow." She handed me a white plate that felt delicate in my hand. "Please help yourself and don't be shy. There's plenty more." "I love fireside picnics," said Emma happily. She began to drizzle honey over a piece of bread, and once she started, I wasn't sure she'd ever stop. "Saving any for me?" Will asked as he walked in. "You snooze, you lose," Emma replied, grinning. I was hardly snoozing. Will settled into the other armchair, though I was tempted. I was gratified to feel his eyes flick over my hair and dress. "How are you, Merrow? Feeling any better?" "I think so, to be honest. The medicine is making me feel a little fuzzy." "Too fuzzy to eat?" I laughed at the thought. "No." The little knife that Rosalie had set out was sharper than it looked, slipping easily into a block of blue vein cheese. Within a few moments, my plate was covered with food. I sat back in the armchair and ate and ate and ate. I listened as Will and Emma and Rosalie teased one another with gentle affection. They smiled often. I tried not to stare, though I felt like an observer of another species. How would it be to live within such a family? They spoke with such easy generosity and listened with patience and good humor. Full at last, still woozy from the medicine Dr. Clark had given me, I felt as though I were wrapped in a warm cocoon. Will turned on music, weightless piano music that seemed to float down softly towards us from the ceiling, filling the air like snow in the pages of a storybook. I did not know what we were listening to, but I loved it. The fire glowed through the window. The night sky was navy. When Amir and I wandered through the homes of people we did not know, I tried to piece together a life from the clues that I found. As I looked at photographs, the contents of pantries and bedside reading materials, the lives of strangers took shape. But it never occurred to me to imagine this love that existed between Rosalie and Will and Emma Langford. A twinge of resentment momentarily pierced my contented fog. I dragged my finger through a puddle of honey on my plate and licked it clean. My mind drifted away. I found myself thinking of the time years earlier when Amir and I had slept in the shed. We had tried our best to make it feel like this, cozy and warm and safe, and we had succeeded. It had been a place of love and beauty, even with so much less than what the Langfords had. I blinked away tears, suddenly overwhelmed by a sense of melancholy, or perhaps loneliness. Who but Amir could understand how I felt in that moment, sitting by the fire with this family that loved each other. The three of them had one another. They were bound by ties that felt to them like an embrace, like something they could be depended upon. I should never have let Amir leave. What would Bea do to him when they were alone together? I set my empty plate on the table. My eyes landed on the sharp knife that was buried within the block of cheese. I thought of Amir's whittling knives. I thought of the knives in Bea's eyes. My stomach ached as though I hadn't even eaten a bite. Emma had been stretched out with Tiger on the rug by the fire, but she was suddenly at my knees looking up at me. "You have such pretty green eyes, Merrow," she said. "I've always wanted green eyes." I could not imagine having anything that Emma would want, still wishing for more. I leaned towards her and studied her heart-shaped face. It was clear and honest. Had Amir and I looked so young when we were 10? Was our parents dead and Bea perpetually seeking out ways to hurt us? It was impossible for me to imagine harming someone so innocent, and yet Bea had managed it over and over again. "I think your eyes are beautiful," I announced. Emma's eyes were identical to Will's, cornflower blue. "You should be grateful." These words arrived with sharper edges than I intended. I felt the mood of the room shift. Rosalie exchanged a glance with Will. I worried that the tears that had threatened to fall earlier would now arrive. I felt disoriented and not at all like myself. I blinked quickly and looked around the room, trying to find something to move my thoughts in a new direction. On the shelves that flanked the fireplace, I noticed a collection of porcelain boxes. "What are those?" I asked. Will followed my gaze. "Mrs. Carino must collect them." He stood and took one of the boxes from the shelves and set it in my hand. "How beautiful." The box fit neatly on my palm. It was painted with intricately detailed image of five ladies in long robes standing in front of a red pagoda. The women's robes were in blues and pinks and greens, patterned with gold. The paintbrush couldn't have been thicker than a hair. "That one is Japanese," Rosalie said from her spot on the sofa. "You can open it if you like." The inside of the box was gilded. Bottom of the lid revealed another depiction of the Red Pagoda. But now a golden dragon stalked itself. Its steps and the ladies were gone. The dragon had scales like a fish. I ran my finger over them and found them smooth. I thought it remarkable to consider all the others who had held the box before me, those who had called the box their own, and those who had only dreamed of calling it their own. The pang of envy that I felt was so strong that it made my fingers tighten around the box. "It's Sumatra ware," I said without looking up. "From the Maji period, 19th century. I was showing off, but how could I not? It was a strange twist of fate that Will had handed me this particular box. I felt Rosalie's stare. My teacher, Ray, was a professor of art in Japan before moving to the United States, I explained. She rattles on a bit too long when Japan comes up in our lessons, but we try to be patient with her. Who could blame her for being nostalgic about things that remind her of home? Sasuma Unico. Oh, don't even mention Unico to Ray unless you have a comfortable seat. She'll start listing the themes of woodblock paintings and then move on to her theory of its influence on the Impressionists, and before you know, its hours will have passed. I smiled, thinking of Ray. Wait until I tell her about this collection. The feeling of Will and Rosalie and Emma gazing at me in astonishment proved intoxicating. Until now, I said, I've only seen Sasuma in books. It's a whole different experience to see it in person. I've always loved the dragons. The geishas I could do without, though I wanted more than anything to tuck the box between my legs and figure out a way to smuggle it home with me. I held it out to Rosalie with a smile. Well, aren't you full of surprises, she said, shaking her head in wonder. She turned the Samudra box in her hand, studying it as though seeing it for the first time. Frankly, I, too, could do without the geishas. And beside her, Emma yawned and stretched. It's late, Rosalie said, brushing Emma's hair from her face. Her hand lingered on her side of her daughter's face, and they smiled at each other. Off to bed, you. Emma groaned but rose and said goodnight to her brother, offering him both a hug and a kiss. When she reached me, she hesitated for a moment and then ducked her head toward my ear. What are geishas? She whispered. Female companions, I whispered back, who begin training at a very young age. Bed, Emma, said Rosalie quickly. I flushed. I'd been about to tell Emma that geishas were trained in art and dance and music, nothing more. Emma was still rooted in front of me. Will you sit next to me at breakfast? She asked. I nodded. I could see that she was curious about me, but the truth was that I was just as curious about her, to live in a family like this. I didn't want to envy a 10-year-old, but how could I not? I wondered if Rosalie would help Emma to bed. Wasn't that what mothers did? I glanced at Will and thought I saw him look away from me just as I did. He stared into the fire. The curl of his blonde hair against his forehead made something in my chest pull tight and begin to thrump. What if Rosalie left us alone? What would I do if he leaned over to kiss me? I'd been spending a lot of time recently wondering if I would ever kiss a boy. My thoughts on the topic centered, of course, on Amir. I'd awakened from strange dreams lately, feeling unsettled, filled with longing, and also a sour sense of shame. Emma left the room and Rosalie remained. Will stood, announcing that he needed to return to his reading. He wished his mother a good night, and good night, Mero, he said politely. I hope a night's rest makes all the difference. And then he was gone. Have you ever been to San Francisco? Rosalie asked. If she'd caught me watching her son leave the room, she didn't let on. I've never been anywhere but OSHA, Amir, and I sometimes talk about hitchhiking to San Francisco, but we always worry about what would happen if we were caught. If you were caught by the police? Well, I don't know. Someone who was worried about our safety. If someone decided that my brother wasn't taking good care of us, we might be forced to leave Horseshoe Cliff. Amir and I might be separated. Rosalie studied me. I could not tell what she was thinking. You're 16, she said at last. I think you'd have a say about what happened to you. It's never felt worth the risk to us. We both felt quiet then, listening to the music. I was almost asleep and thinking of San Francisco when I murmured, "What's it like?" I opened my eyes and looked at Rosalie. "San Francisco," I said. "What's it like?" She smiled. Oh, I don't think I should describe it to you, Mero. You'll see it for yourself someday. Someday soon, I hope. And when you do, I don't want my words to be the ones that come to your mind. You should have the experience of seeing it through your own eyes first. I was disappointed at that moment. It felt as though I might never live anywhere but Horseshoe Cliff. Rosalie was so sure I would go to San Francisco, but what if I didn't? If there was a life for me beyond OSHA, I had trouble seeing it. Rosalie Langford didn't know anything about me. Homesickness overtook me again. I'd never face a night away from home, Horseshoe Cliff. Maybe there are times when it's better to see something through the eyes of someone else first, I said. For example, if you went to my home, you'd probably only be able to see a little shack groaning in the wind. You'd see a saggy front porch with peeling paint and a broken step. You'd smell an outhouse and wonder how someone could live with the stench. And when you walked far enough to stop smelling the outhouse, you'd start smelling the chickens. You'd pass a dry patch of garden and scrub grass stretching to the horizon, where the edges of the cliff crumble straight into the ocean. That view on the edge of the cliff might impress you, but that's about it. Rosalie watched me as I spoke. I closed my eyes and thought of home. But if you let me describe Horseshoe Cliff to you, then you'd know about the eucalyptus grove, which smells like heaven and is full of hiding spots and fog so thick you can open your mouth and drink it. You wouldn't know until I told you that we used to have horses and that their hoofs beat the path that lead down to the beach. You wouldn't know that when you sing in harmony with someone else in one of the caves that are carved into the cliffs, the sound is more beautiful than any other sound in the world. You wouldn't know that if you really want to be unreachable and you're very brave, you can sit in the back of the deepest cave, the one that curves up to the ledge, and watch the tide roar toward you until it sweeps over your toes and then your ankles, and then, just as you're getting really worried, it slouches away as though all it wanted of you was a taste. And the sunset, it's just not possible that there is anywhere on earth that has more spectacular sunsets than the ones we see from our back porch. And the fog, it's like the whole world has been shrunk down to the size of a white cap on a wave, and you're just hugged within it, the wash of white and gray, the bit of sun that filters through. I trailed off, I opened my eyes. Rosalie's head was cocked, her lips sent in a curious smile. "How beautiful," she said. "If I were half as eloquent as you, I'd attempt to describe San Francisco now. But I'm not, and frankly, I'm more convinced than ever that you need to see it through your own eyes. Perhaps when you do, you'll tell me what you see. I'd love to hear what you make of it." I smiled, basking in the glow of her compliment. "Eloquent. Do you keep a journal?" Rosalie asked. "Do you write these sorts of descriptions down?" I nodded. "Maybe you'll study writing in college or art history. Your teachers seem to have given you quite a head start." "I don't think I'll go to college." Her eyebrows shot up. "But you have to go to college. You're clearly very smart, Mero. I bet you could take the GED tomorrow and pass." "Oh, I've already passed the GED. Rosalie leaned toward me. "Have you applied to any colleges? I don't want to be presumptuous, but I hope you realize that there are many organizations that could help fund your education." Ray often spoke to me about college, too. I listened as Rosalie listed a few of the scholarships that she thought I might be eligible for. She didn't know, as Ray did, that I would never leave Amir behind at Horseshoe Cliff. Like an echo of my heart, my leg throbbed. "I think I might need another one of those pills Dr. Clark gave me," I said, interrupting her. Rosalie looked surprised. "I'm sorry. I hope I haven't upset you." "No, no, it's just that my leg is starting to hurt again." Rosalie retrieved the pills from the kitchen counter and handed me one along with a glass of water. "Would you like me to help you to your room?" She held my elbow and guided me down a hall that was lined with beach photography. She stopped and opened a door. "Here you are." We looked into the room. The bed was huge and white, and I felt a little thrilled just seeing it. "I've put some pajamas in the bathroom. That's just through that door, and you should find everything else you need in there as well." "Thank you." I was tempted to say more, something about how much nicer she was than I had expected her to be. Perhaps nicer even than I deserved, considering how I'd trespassed into her life. But before I could speak, the strangest thing happened. Ever so briefly, Rosalie lifted her hand to the side of my face, just as she had done with Emma. "Good night, Mero," she said. "Good night," I said quietly. As she turned and walked away, I touched my face and swallowed away the lump that had formed in my throat. Alone in the bedroom, I stood still and listened, but could not hear any sound except my own breathing. The carpet was thick below my bare feet. I limped into the bathroom and shut the door. I lifted the blue dress over my head and carefully folded it. The pajamas Rosalie had left for me were made of white flannel and trimmed with blue silk. On the counter, there was a toothbrush still in its packaging and a bar of face soap. Three jars of lotion sat in a pretty row on the vanity. I dipped the tips of my fingers in each of them and rubbed the lotions onto my face and neck. I loosened my hair from its plait and brushed it with a large tooth comb that I found in one of the drawers of the vanity. When I finally slipped into the cool white sheets, my thoughts turned again to Amir. I had not knowing exactly where he was that moment in time. Was he in his room? Had Bear forced him out into the shed again? Was he hurt? Worried for Amir, I was sure I would toss and turn all night. Instead, I fell into a restless sleep that I woke from with a start. The sheets were wet and cold. In my dream, I'd been drowning in a freezing sea, my own limbs unfamiliar and weak. It was a terrible dream with my oldest friend, the sea, betraying me. I sat up shivering and shaken and tried to remember where I was, but for a long, fearful moment, I could not. I blinked against the black room, searching for something familiar. I heard a noise. Someone was in the room with me. I was sure of it. My tongue was thick in my throat, choking me. When the figure moved in the darkness, I began to scream. Chapter 12. "It's me, Merrow," a woman's voice said. I twisted away from the light and suddenly flooded the room. "You called out, and I felt a cold hand on the side of my face. You're burning." When I tried to open my eyes, the light stung them. The bed sheets felt like ice, and the tears on my cheeks were hot. A wet cloth was pressed to my head. I could not stop shivering. "I want to go home," I managed to whisper. The voice that answered me was so tender that my trembling body stilled. "I know, dear. We'll bring you home very soon. But for now, just rest and let us take care of you." It was my own mother standing over me. It was Marigold Shaw. She returned, just as my father had always said she would. I felt a rush of warmth spread through my body, a sense of peace and security. My mother's love enveloped me for the first time in so many years. "This is what it feels like," I thought. "This is it." When I awakened, sunlight was streaming into the room. Rosalie was asleep in a chair. There was a cup of water on my bedside table, and I drank it greedily, my mind racing. Something had happened in the night, but I could not remember it clearly. When I set down the cup, Rosalie stirred. "Hello," she said. "You developed an infection in the night and a fever. How are you feeling now?" My leg throbbed and I felt groggy, but I didn't think I had a fever. "I'm okay," I thought back over the night, trying to remember. Did the doctor come again? "No, I called him and he talked me through bringing your fever down with wet washcloths and ibuprofen. He'll be here later to take another look at the wound." I glanced toward the window. The sunlight did not seem like the thin light of morning. "What time is it?" Rosalie checked her watch. "It's nearly noon." I had never slept so late. At Horseshoe Cliff, Amir would have been awake for hours by now, wondering where I was. I moved to push the sheets aside, but Rosalie stood. "Rest a bit longer." She smoothed the sheets over me. She wore pale gray cashmere pants and a top. I could not tell if they were pajamas. Her hair was pulled back in a loose ponytail, and white blonde strands framed her face, which was long and as pale as her children's eyes, her eyes as bright blue. Everything about her seemed softer than it had the day before. I was amazed to think of her sleeping in the chair at the foot of my bed. "Are you hungry?" she asked. "What would you like? Scrambled eggs?" I must have pulled a face because she laughed. "Not a fan of eggs?" "We have chickens at Horseshoe Cliff. A lot of chickens, so a lot of eggs, I see. Well, we did bring a box of chocolate croissants from the city. If Emma hasn't already eaten them all, would you like one?" I grinned. I'd never had a chocolate croissant, or even a plain croissant, for that matter. "Yes, please." When Rosalie left, I sunk down below the covers and pressed my face against the soft pillow. I would need to remember this feeling, to etch it into memory. Rosalie returned with a tray that held two croissants and a glass of orange juice. The croissant was warm in my hand, and when I bit into it, chocolate dripped from the other end of the pastry and landed on the white plate below. I didn't pay any attention to Rosalie while I ate. By the time I finished both croissants and she came into focus again, her expression was troubled. I felt embarrassed for eating so quickly, but not so embarrassed that I didn't lick each of my fingers clean. I was debating licking the plate when Rosalie spoke. "You were very upset last night. You screamed in your sleep." My face grew warm. "I'm sorry that I woke you. I don't think I knew where I was." "There's no need to apologize," Rosalie hesitated before speaking again. "You were screaming your brother's name over and over. There." I looked down at the plate on my lap. The smears of chocolate were as dark as mud. Rosalie spoke softly. "You are scared." I did not look up. What if I just told her how worried I was for Amir's safety? What if I told her how Bea treated us? Rosalie was not who I thought she was when I first met her. I could see now that she was someone who would try to help us. My heart began to race. What a relief it would be to finally tell somebody. "Bea," I began. Her face was set in an encouraging expression. I thought of the aloof way she had looked at Amir. I had made a promise to him in the shed on the night years earlier, a promise not to tell anyone how Bea treated us. Yes, we were 16 now, but we were not adults. Amir could still be taken from Horseshoe Cliff. We could still be separated. I forced a laugh. I remember now I was dreaming that Bea was chasing me. It was one of those awful dreams that felt real. It must have been the fever. Rosalie sat back in her chair and folded her hands in her lap. "Well," she said slowly, "I'm glad it was just a dream." I could tell that she did not believe me, and I was grateful that she didn't push me on the subject. That afternoon, I sat with Will on the patio, waiting for the doctor's arrival. A lawn sloped steeply away from us, ending in a neat row of bright hedges. The woods beyond the lawn had been cleared just enough to catch glimpses of the ocean. But it seemed very far away, much farther than it actually was. It was odd to see the ocean but not smell it or hear it. The view was like a backdrop for that neat lawn. It seemed more like a drawing of the sea than the sea itself. Even so, the glimpse of blue was a comfort, a touchstone that put me more at ease. The air was cool, and I shivered within the sweater that Rosalind had given me. I wore her jeans, too, and a pair of black rubber boots that were at least a size too large for me. Emma in a long red sweater and leggings and sequin-covered sneakers that made my inner 10-year-old writhe with envy turned cartwheels down the sloped lawn, gaining speed until she collided with the hedge and released a squeal of surprised laughter. Will and I sat at the table reading. I had borrowed Hemingway's A Movable Feast from the bookshelf in the living room. Will read a thick textbook with pages that fluttered in the breeze. I watched his eyes scan back and forth down the length of one page then another. He was a fast reader. He did not take notes, but he paused every so often to consider something he'd read. His expression serious. He looked out toward the view in those moments, but I did not think he was aware of what his eyes saw. He seemed lost entirely in his own thoughts. I caught his eyes during one of these ruminations and smiled. He blinked before offering a polite smile in return. I had the sense that he had forgotten I was there. "How's the book?" he asked. "I like the description of Paris. I like books that are set in places I've never been." Then I laughed, "Which is everywhere but Osha." His expression relaxed into a more natural smile. "That must make picking out your next read easy." "Yes, the world of books is my oyster." Will laughed. "Mine too." "But I bet you've been to Paris. You've seen it in person." He nodded. "I went as a kid with my parents, and then again a few years ago when I was in college. Some friends and I took the train from Paris to the French Riviera." He grew enthusiastic as he told me about the trip, his eyes brightening. He laughed, telling me how his poor French had landed his group on a 2-hour train ride in the wrong direction during one leg of their journey. But they were helped by an older couple who invited them to spend the night at their flat in Nice. Will was still in touch with this couple and had taken their grandson out to dinner in San Francisco when he was in town. "It's the people you meet when traveling," he said, "that I love the most. Well, in the history, in the architecture. The cafes, the food. Who am I kidding? I love it all. I even love the trains themselves." I was leaning toward him, taking in every word. Rosalie had given me a thick wool blanket to spread across my knees, and when it slipped from its place, Will reached down and scooped it off the ground. My stomach fluttered at the possibility that he might spread the blanket over my knees, but instead he handed it to me. "I've never been on a train," I said. Before Will could respond, Rosalie and Dr. Clark stepped onto the patio from the house. Just seeing the doctor made me think of a mare in Horseshoe Cliff. I felt ashamed of how enthralled I was of Will when I should have spent the day worrying about a mare. "How are you feeling?" Dr. Clark asked me. "I heard you had an exciting night." "Yes," I said, "my first fireside picnic." Rosalie smiled. "I think he means your fever." "But my experience of the fever wasn't actually very exciting, and it's gone now." "Can I take a look?" Dr. Clark said, gesturing toward my leg. I nodded. Will tucked his textbook below his arm, gave me a sympathetic smile, and then walked toward the house. Rosalie asked if I'd like her to stay, and I said yes. It was only my leg, after all. Will had raced off as though I were about to undress. After rolling up my pant leg to check the wound, Dr. Clark recommended a course of oral antibiotics to starve off an infection. "I stopped off at Horseshoe Cliff this morning," he added. "Bear agreed that if the Langfitts will have you, it would be best for you to stay here another night." I stared at him, wondering what it was that Bear had really said, because there was no way that he had actually expressed interest in doing what was best for me. "What about a..."

0: that Amir had spent hours stacking on the beach. Amir asked me to give you this. He thought you might want a piece of home while you stayed here. He said it might help you believe that he doesn't think you should travel until your infection is fully under control. I don't know why a stone should convince you to take your health seriously, but there you have it. I turned the stone in my hand. It was warm from the doctor's pocket, but I imagined the warmth that I felt from Amir's hand. Why don't you at least stay until my husband returns from his fishing trip later today? Rosalie asked. We'll have a car then, and if you still want to leave, I'll drive you myself. I nodded. Once Dr. Clark left, Rosalie took the seat across from me. Emma returned from whatever she had wandered off to and dropped herself with a sigh in the chair beside mine. Are you staying? She asked. Just for the day. Do you have time for a game of Monopoly? Rosalie gave a laugh. Watch out, she warned. Emma is a Monopoly shark. I told Emma that she would have to teach me. She nodded eagerly and sprang from her seat. I'll go set it up by the fire. She hurried into the house. The day seemed to be growing colder rather than warmer. I wondered whether Rosalie had any hot chocolate. I still held in my hand the stone from Amir. There were two lines that crisscrossed the gray surface. I traced them with my finger. Is that a stone from your property? Rosalie asked. I nodded. It's from our beach. Well, it's not really our beach. We don't own it. But we're the only ones who are ever there because the only access is from our land. I guess you could arrive by sea, but so far no one has. No other Merrows? I smiled and shook my head. It seems magical, Rosalie said, this horseshoe cliff. Horseshoe Cliff felt as much a part of me as my own mind. So far, elegant Rosalie Langford to say that it was magical and felt as though she was saying that I was magical. Well, I think we've reached the end of our hour. I've enjoyed this part. I hope you have as well. This has been Marian Kachek reading from Four Talking Information Center. I've been reading You, Me, and the Sea. Can't wait to see what happens next time. Have a great day.
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0: Hi, my name is Billy, and here is tonight's weather forecast for the Talking Information Center. This evening, it will be partly cloudy with degrees low around 63. The sun rose today at 5:10 a.m. The sun will set today at 8:25 p.m. And the sun will rise tomorrow at 5:10 a.m. And that's all the weather I have for today. I'm Billy giving you the weather for the Talking Information Center. Have a wonderful evening.
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you're reading Globe Magazine, the publication this week is the May 31st, 2026. Starting out with perspective, in Upfront, Unpaid Internships in This Economy by Charlie Desjardins. As a major film major turned journalism student, I'm used to having money problems. This isn't a new situation for someone my age. Just look at railway apprentices in 1940s Portland, Oregon. Some of these guys didn't earn any cash for their grueling labor as entry-level brakemen, and that was okay, according to the 1947 Walling versus Portland Terminal Company Supreme Court ruling that labeled them trainees instead of legitimate employees. If this sounds like a prototypical unpaid internship, that's because Walling laid the legal groundwork for the 38% of U.S. interns who continue to jump at such opportunities. Paid internship hiring is on the rise nationwide, according to the 2025 National Association of Colleges and Employers Student Survey. But in Massachusetts, unpaid ones still abound for those who receive school or academic credit or training similar to that of an educational environment. Due to my career choice probably being the lowest paying after Times Square Elmo, I've gotten quite familiar with this type of agreement, and my Emerson College classmates and I are constantly reminded by professors and future employers that we're entering dying industries. Journalism is doomed. Jason Promise, executive director of the Boston Institute for Nonprofit Journalism, tells me a lot of us keep doing it out of duty, but we're not doing it because we expect to get rich and famous. Does this stop us from chasing our dreams? Of course not. Employers want experienced applicants, and we want experience. The National Association of Colleges and Employers surveys job recruiters annually about what they look for in candidates. Every year, among the top three or four factors, they're looking for internship experience on the resume, says Joshua Kahn, Associate Director of Research and Public Policy. Forget about self-care. A U.S. News and World Report survey published in January found my generation prioritizes job opportunities over financial compensation or work-life balance. Last summer, thirst for experience led me to accept an unpaid internship at an independent radio station where I sacrificed income for the chance at a big break in broadcasting. Ultimately, my time emailing contest winners helped me get hired months later at GBH News as a paid intern. But this fall, I may be returning to square one. I'll be studying at Emerson's Los Angeles program, where working an internship is required. And career counselors recently informed my cohort they'll likely be doing unpaid internships in one of the nation's most expensive cities. This is where the concept of free labor morphs into a strange paradox. Though I bunked at home last summer with parents who covered my living expenses, I was technically employed illicitly. I never bothered submitting my paperwork at that unpaid internship for academic credit. At Emerson, my 50-hour professional development experience would have earned me one credit and cost over $1,000 in tuition. More for fall and spring semesters. Add that tuition to the other hundreds of thousands in tuition and housing, along with the money I wasn't earning at my radio job, and it simply didn't feel worth it to go into more debt. As I prepare to graduate this December, a new series of financial pressures has emerged: the ongoing gas crisis, rising food prices, and a historically poor job market. If we're expected to work unpaid for several months, which according to the 2025 NACE student survey, leads to fewer job offers and lower salaries than for those who complete paid internships, how are we expected to survive an economy that's tailor-made to fail young people? One of my peers, Iselin Bratz, a journalism senior from Maine who supports herself financially, says she would find it hard to do unpaid work, particularly for an internship that's in a city that's not where I live.
Though she completed an unpaid internship last fall at local nonprofit news outlet Cambridge Day, she was only able to afford the opportunity because of a grant from Emerson's Hyperlocal News Initiative. Some companies don't have the funds to pay a salary, but find ways to help cover students' cost of living. I think in any way that places can partner with schools to have grants or offer a stipend, then that's always better, Bratt says. Even the railway brakeman who lost out in Walling versus Portland Terminal Company, which set the guidelines for a very specific type of blue-collar educational experience, only trained without pay for 7 to 8 days and were compensated $4 per day retroactively. Nobody expected them to have an undergraduate degree, or even if they had, tuition at Harvard only cost $525 in 1947, equal to roughly $8,000 now. Today, the Department of Labor defines an unpaid intern as anybody who complements rather than displaces the work done by full-time paid workers, without ever defining what complement means. This can create an atmosphere of exploitation rather than education. One classmate told me about being left to run a company's entire PR strategy, with two other unpaid interns in the middle of their final exams. And discrimination? Other ethical problems can be rampant. There are labor laws that unpaid internships run into trouble with, Khan says. For example, unpaid interns are not protected from harassment in the workplace because they're not considered employees. I know unpaid internships can lead to jobs. The business manager at my unpaid internship told me she had one as a student and it blossomed into a career. But maybe the perfect happy medium for smaller companies and nonprofits that need all the help they can get lies in the Boston Institute for Nonprofit Journalism. There, Pramis and his team bring on 30 interns a semester and pay them $150 each for one story, even though the organization only has money until August. Though they can't guarantee anything more than that, Pramis believes respect and karma are just as important as overhead. So, is remembering what it's like to be young, to be treated badly, he says. It would be good to remember that and then to go, what's the best we can possibly do, even if it means that we suffer somewhat. The big day. She was very willing to dive into the culture. Kara and Hagop had instant chemistry. Learning about his Armenian identity helped her to understand him as a person, by Carrie Simonelli. On Kara Goody and Hagop Gregorian's first date, she took a lip liner out of her purse and added to the graffiti on a windowsill near where they were seated at Kung Fu Tea in Harvard Square. HG, heart symbol, CG, she wrote. It was a little forward, but we laughed at it, Kara, 31, says now. The pair had connected on Tinder a few weeks before. Pretty instantly, there was chemistry, she says. Kara was a psychiatric nurse at McLean Hospital. Hagop was working in telecommunication sales and helping to care for his father, who was suffering from ALS. Their September 27, 2020 date had started a few hours earlier at a different restaurant. We were both just politely eating this terrible food and ordering more, hoping the next thing would be better, Kara says. Hagop wanted to make it up to her. I had to prove myself that I know what I'm doing, says Hagop, whose parents moved to the United States from Armenia in 1991, adding that food is a key part of their culture. So they redid their dinner at nearby Russell House, and after heading to Kung Fu Tea for boba, took a stroll around the neighborhood. We kept talking, and we really clicked, Hagop says. They shared their first kiss outside the Harvard Art Museums. I don't think either of us wanted the night to end, Hagop, now 34, says of their 5.5-hour date. After that, we were texting all the time.
We were just on the same wavelength from the beginning. The next weekend, they had a picnic at Wakefield's Lake Quanapowitt. She picked the spot. He overpacked a basket and sat on a blanket for hours in the crisp fall weather, sharing fruit and wine, cheese and crackers, and prosciutto. The date lasted 9 hours, leading Kara to realize that she had met her person. "Our personalities complement each other so well," she says. "I can be kind of serious, and Hagop brings out the playfulness in me." Because neither was expecting to find anything serious, Hagop was not in a position to really be dating while caring for his father. "The pressure was off," she says. "We could just be ourselves with each other." An early test of their bond came in December when both got COVID at the same time. Hagop, who was living with his father and other family in Watertown, quarantined with Kara at her Somerville apartment. "The week went off without a hitch," both say. "Everything we did together as a couple from minute one was very natural," Hagop says. Soon they were meeting each other's families and friends, and Kara, who grew up in Rockland, was learning about Hagop's heritage. "His cultural identity is really strong. It is so defining to who he is, even starting with his name," she says. "The more I understood that, the more I understood him." Kara was very willing, Hagop says, to dive into the culture, which was awesome. "For Armenians, family is huge," says Hagop. His father died early on in their relationship in the spring of 2021. Later that year, Kara moved in with a friend in Watertown, not far from Hagop. He would drive Kara and her roommate, both nurses at Mass General Hospital, at that point, to work on days when he and Kara knew they wouldn't have much time together. "It gave us flexibility not to move in together right away," Hagop says. They continued dating, going paddleboarding and kayaking, trying new restaurants, and traveling. "We're trying to go to all 50 states," Kara says. In 2022, Hagop and Kara took their first international trip together to his best friend's wedding in Armenia. Kara was nervous. "I was worried it would be a big burden for him to be constantly translating." Hagop was worried about something else. "Armenians tend to marry other Armenians," he says. "What would his family think of Kara?" "I was waiting for somebody to say it's a problem," he says. "But it went really well," Hagop says. "She has that effect on people. It just goes well immediately." "My family loves her. Even my aunts in Armenia, who speak zero English, text her all the time," he says. 3 years into their relationship in August of 2023, Kara moved in with Hagop into his childhood home. She made her expectations known. If they were going to live together, she wanted to get engaged. That milestone came on July 7, 2024, during a weekend trip to New York City. Hagop, carrying the engagement ring he had bought 3 months earlier, told Kara they were headed to a pop-up jazz event in Manhattan that Saturday. When they arrived close to sunset at an industrial loft downtown, they were escorted to a room with a view of the Manhattan skyline. Photos of the couple lined the space, and scattered rose petals led up to a sign saying, "Marry Me," as "At Last" by Etta James played. A photographer and videographer came out of hiding to capture the proposal. Later, family members met them to celebrate on the rooftop deck. The couple planned a March 28, 2026 wedding for 100 people at St. James Armenian Church in Watertown, Hagop's family parish, for the ceremony, and the Langham Hotel in Boston for the reception. "I wanted to incorporate the Armenian traditions into our wedding," Hagop says, "and Kara was super open to it. She took it even further by surprising her groom by booking an Armenian band, a trio of a clarinet, duduk, and drum, to sing and play outside Hagop's house while he got ready for the wedding with family and friends, as they would do in Armenia. The band followed to the church, then to the reception, where a DJ also entertained the guests. During the ceremony, the bride and groom each had a crown placed on their heads, signifying that
that we're married to each other, we're married to the church, and this is our kingdom. Hagop says, a common cup ceremony came next where they drank wine from the same chalice, a symbol of sharing their lives together. As husband and wife, the bride and groom danced down the aisle to the Armenian band, and the dancing continued outside. It's a party. We're celebrating immediately, Hagop says. They smashed a plate on the sidewalk, breaking it under their feet to bring good luck. A bread and honey ceremony opened the reception. Hagop's godmother, with help from Kara's mother, led the ritual. A long sheet of lavash bread, wrapped in embellished cellophane, was placed touching both the bride's and the groom's shoulders to symbolize that we'll always have sustenance to get through hard times, Kara says. Then each was fed a spoonful of honey. To always have sweetness in our marriage. They danced to A Sunday Kind of Love by Etta James. The album and a record player were Kara's first anniversary presents to Hagop. In keeping with tradition, guests threw money in the air to symbolize good fortune. A caviar bar was served before dinner, and the celebration continued late into the night. Soon the couple will celebrate again, hosting a mini reception for about 50 this summer in Armenia. Close to the heart, a mother's favorite color imbues a cottage in Maine's Penobscot Bay with memory and meaning, by Marnie Elise Katz. Elizabeth Grob, who grew up in Maine, always dreamed of owning a home on the water. When the opportunity arose to buy the home her parents built along the Penobscot Bay, she and her husband, Charles Gagnon, took it. We looked at other properties in New England, but nothing could match the sentimentality, emotion, and love I have for this, Grob says. Affection aside, the house needed updating. The couple relied on architect David Duncan Morris of Wood Hull to modernize the nearly 40-year-old home without losing its essence. To Grob, that meant bright, welcoming interiors that captured the spirit of her family, past and present. David really understood my vision of reflecting what my parents created here, she says. You can't undervalue the role that nostalgia plays in our work, Morris says. The goal was not to reinvent the home, but to carry it forward, paying tribute to what it was. To Morris, that meant not disturbing the character of the original architecture. He preserved the exterior form of the modest salt box, as well as the exterior's post and beam construction, adding just 320 square feet for a total 1,760, vastly improved the home's function. The team turned a sleeping loft into a full bedroom. There are now three bedrooms, two upstairs and one downstairs. They also created a mudroom, a screened porch, and an office. The kitchen is in the same place, but brand new, same with two baths. The home lives larger thanks to a better connection to the outdoors, Morris explains. They expanded every window opening for maximum light and views. In the kitchen, that meant reconfiguring the arrangements to open up a dark corner. In the living room, pulling the windows to the floor granted a water view. Windows now fill the gables in the upstairs bedrooms, which are tucked in the eaves with much bigger skylights. The ability to move between indoors and outdoors also contributes to the home's expansive feel. Before, one stepped directly into the kitchen from a dinky wood stoop. Now, a bluestone path leads to a charming porch with a shed roof held up by two bright red steel posts. Red was my mom's favorite color. Grob adds, not a day goes by that I don't think of her. A small mudroom with two walls of glass acts as a convenient buffer between outdoors and in. It's equipped with a dog wash station, a helpful addition given that Grob walks their chocolate Labrador on the beach every morning. In the dining area, sliders open to a terrace facing the water. The family tends to gather in the evenings on the screen porch at the end of the house, a main must-have. Here, the couple and their two 20-something children who visit often can enjoy views of the river and wildlife.
Morris enlarged the center of the open concept space by pushing the stairs back 5 feet away from the center of the room. The move also opened up the sight line from one end of the home to the other. He flipped the direction of the stairs to ease circulation too. Now one ascends just beyond the front door rather than from the living room. Next, Morris needed to find somewhere for an office. To gain square footage upstairs, he took advantage of the home's cathedral ceiling, running a standard height ceiling over the living room. With its exposed beams, tall windows, and a wood-burning stove, the living room feels like a glassy jewel box. The ceiling in the adjacent dining room, which soars 18 feet, seems even higher in contrast. As for the office upstairs, it juts out over the screened porch into the landscape. Painting the brown wood interior transformed the home's atmosphere. The entire shell, the posts, the beams, and the V-groove sheath in between is bright white, pairing nicely with new pale ash floors. The crisp white interior became the backdrop for Elizabeth's colorful things, many of which are tied to family history, Morris says. A red Bertazzoni range is in the kitchen centerpiece, another ode to Grob's mom, who loved to cook. The glossy primary colored pendants by Jay Schatz in the kitchen and office nod to Grob's father, who hung one of the company's egg-shaped bird feeders at the edge of the woods. If you've been there before, you can see that her parents' house still exists, Mara says. You also see that this next chapter is Elizabeth and her family's. Meet Me Out Back. A Brookline backyard becomes a multi-season retreat with a covered porch, meandering path, and storybook garden folly. From the front, this 1880s Queen Anne revival in Brookline was picture perfect, with fish-scale shingles, fairy tale turret, and multicolored trim. But around back, a kitchen bumped out, added sometime in the 1960s, humdrum clapboard siding, and an unremarkable deck felt like an afterthought. The sloped lawn beyond offered little to look at and no real reason to venture into it. A collaboration between Jacob Albert and Eric Rochon of Art Architects and Keith LeBlanc of LeBlanc Jones Landscape Architects transformed the back of the home, including the yard. The owners who raised their family here were certain the property had potential. Now a sequence of spaces unfolds. A generous covered porch, a terraced perennial garden threaded with stone paths and retaining walls, and at the far end of the yard, a garden shed, so charming the owners call it the tea house. The architects began by addressing the back facade. The team pulled off the porch, swapped the sliders for a trio of tall windows, and replaced the lone second-story window with a pair of double-hung ones. Then they reclad the upper portion of the home in scallop shingles to match the front. "We tuned up the back to be more in keeping with the spirit of the original house," Albert says. Adjacent to the bump-out, Albert and Ronchon designed a covered 300-square-foot three-season porch with a standing seam metal roof. Inside, a classic beadboard ceiling, wood-burning stove, dining table, and sitting area make it a true outdoor room. The owners use it morning through evening in every season, assessing it via a new side door in the kitchen. "The porch looks like it always has been there," Albert says, and that was exactly the point. The porch columns shingled to blend with the home flare slightly at the top, creating rounded, almost arch-like openings that frame the new garden beyond. Screen curtains can be drawn between them during mosquito season. The team terraced the yard, which sloped away from the house and into a gradual progression of distinct levels. LeBlanc laid out a path that starts at the porch steps, distends through the
descends through the rustic granite and fieldstone retaining walls, and turns deliberately, unhurriedly through the beds of perennials chosen for all season interest and varied texture. We wanted to stretch the experience of traveling to and from the structure, so we avoided a straight line down the middle, LeBlanc says. The tea house beckons from the northwest corner of the property. Although just 8 by 14 feet, the structure is both a garden folly and meaningful destination. Two intersecting gable roofs, done in standing seam metal to echo the porch, imbue it with presence, while windows within the gables flood the interior with light. Exposed rafters nod to the stick-style architecture that preceded the Queen Anne style, both of which emphasize structural components as ornaments. Finally, tiny Chinese red diamond cutouts in the white vertical boards with the smaller gables lend a flash of wit. It's a lot of architecture for such a small structure, Albert says. A wisteria-draped pergola runs across the shed's facade. Lattice screens provide privacy from the neighbors and conceal a built-in potting bench stocked with trowels and garden tools. Across from it, built-in seating topped with a floral cushion adds a perch sheltered from sun or rain. Wicker chairs occupy the gravel landing in front. The clients wanted a destination, says Albert, a place that when you get there, it matters. A four-letter word starting with L, by Kierna Chung. When I was younger, I asked my parents if they loved me. No need to say it, was the response. That wasn't the same as saying it, I protested, but it didn't matter. Nothing changed. When I was 5 years old, I watched the other kids in my class get kisses goodbye from their mommies, so I asked my mother to give me a kiss too. I'm sick, she told me in the car. I didn't ask after that. 7 years ago, my father took a look around the dorm that would be my temporary home during a 3-week summer camp. Everything put in order, he turned to me, arms outstretched, and gave me a hug. It probably looked like a hug between two robots. He'd never hugged me before, and he's never done it again. I didn't examine these moments closely until a friend told me about all the Christmas gifts she had bought her parents. I'd never given my parents anything other than the odd gift of a glass-blown fish my mom had shaken her head at and deemed too expensive. I used to chalk it up to my family being weird. It was weird that I could hardly write my brother a graduation note because saying on paper I was proud of him was deeply painfully uncomfortable. Odd that my parents didn't celebrate their anniversary, never went on dates, or even held hands. Definitely bizarre when I heard parents telling their kids and kids telling their parents they loved each other in phone calls, and the mere thought of saying anything close to that made my throat close up. We just didn't feel that way, not like the white families surrounding us out in Kansas. It hurt sometimes knowing whatever we had wasn't anything I could see around us. I told my mom about these thoughts recently. She predictably laughed. What would you have wanted then, she asked, ever practical. Would you have wanted us to be like all those people? The parents of one of my friends often posted on social media about my friend's every achievement with glowing pride and praise. Each time my friend left home after a break, there would be ardent Facebook posts about half their parents' hearts going away again. My mom doesn't have social media, and my dad hasn't touched his Facebook page in years. After I chose Boston University, my parents didn't say much, even privately. My father just said, okay, and started looking for plane tickets. Maybe it was the only way he could tell me, I'm proud of you. My mom and dad helped me move halfway across the country. They'd planned and saved for decades to get me there, the same as their parents did for them, no different from what they'd done for my siblings. Their quiet, clear acceptance might have been a greater gift than anything I could have held in my hands.
My mother sends me pictures of clothes and appliances she thinks are a good deal. When I go home, I see the clothes she has bought for me, folded with the tags still on. Maybe that's the same as a hug or a kiss on the cheek. I see glimpses of something like love and affection in all things. I see it in my mom's reminders to put my money in retirement funds, in a blender and kitchen knife she bought when I move into my first apartment. I see it in every home-cooked meal my dad put on the table, every car ride he gave, every bowl of fruit he washed and prepared for me and my siblings for over the past 20 years. If there is a word that can hold all of that in letter, it's letters, and I haven't found it yet. My parents never told me they loved me. I think I'd like to keep it that way. Reading an article from Globe magazine on June 21st. Is Maine ready for iGaming? The strange story of how the Wabanaki Nations got the governor to change her position, becoming one of just 8 states with online casino gaming, by Jason Schwartz. On an uncharacteristically sunny spring morning just outside Bangor, community leaders and a few dozen teens from Maine's 4 Native American tribes, the Passamaquoddy, Penobscot, Mi'kmaq, and Holton Band of Maliseet, file into Soxalexis Arena, a 3 basketball court wide community center on the Penobscot Reservation, perched beside the river from which the tribe gets its name. The day's program, a youth summit, opens with a prayer, after which most attendees scatter to tables for breakfast breakout sessions. Others mill about, sipping the provided Dunkin' coffee. About 45 minutes in, the event receives a jolt. Graham Platner, the leading candidate in Maine's U.S. Senate Democratic primary, strides in wearing jeans and a snug-fitting gray polo. He looks fresh as a daisy, off the news 4 days earlier that his top rival in the race, Governor Janet Mills, had suspended her campaign. Adults and teens quickly swarm Platner, who has made tribal issues a key part of his platform. Maine state government has shown it's not trustworthy, he tells one young woman, emphasizing his support for the tribe's sovereignty rights. Across the United States, 571 of the nation's 575 federally recognized Native American tribes have the right to govern themselves with only limited interference from federal and state governments. The other 4 tribes are in Maine. Owing to a 1980 Act of Congress, those tribes, collectively known as the Wabanaki Nations, are uniquely subject to state law. They are often described as functioning more like municipalities, though that isn't quite right. The tribes have many of the responsibilities of states or nations, such as providing health care to members. But unlike in other states, Maine can interfere in or block Wabanaki government programs or plans. This arrangement has been a disaster for the tribes. A 2022 study from the Harvard Kennedy School, commissioned by the Wabanaki, found that inflation-adjusted per capita income grew by 61% between 1989 and 2020 for tribes in 47 of the lower 48 states. For the Maine tribes, it grew by 9%. According to 5-year average data from 2019, U.S. Census survey, per capita income from Maine tribe members ranged from $11,320 for the Maliseet to $18,809 for the Penobscot, compared with a state average of $34,593. The tribes have mounted several campaigns for their sovereignty, but Maine politicians have repeatedly defeated those efforts. It would change everything, says William Nicholas, one of the 2 Passamaquoddy chiefs. The tribe has 2 reservations and a chief for each.
I can think of so many things that we could do right now on 23,000 acres of our reservation and out on our other territories that would create such an economic boost to the surrounding towns and to our communities. The Wabanaki have only about 10,000 combined members, but their cause has gained political resonance lately in Maine, especially among Democrats. This last year, the tribes used their growing clout to push for a bill that would legalize online casino play, or iGaming, and give the Wabanaki exclusive control of the business. Mills initially opposed the legislation, but in January, the state's second-term governor shocked its political establishment by declining to veto the bill. The law goes into effect on July 29th. After a rulemaking period, which could be brief or last months, anyone 21 or over in the state will be able to play casino games on their phone. Slots, roulette, poker, the works. Many gambling experts describe iGaming as the most addictive and dangerous type of wagering. Slot games are uniquely immersive, says Rachel Valberg, a University of Mass Amherst professor emerita of epidemiology who focuses on gambling. And unlike at a casino, there is no exit. The lion's share of gambling revenue tends to come from addicted gamblers, and those who become addicted tend to be the people who can least afford it. Valberg says a 2023 study she led found that 70.6% of gambling revenue in Connecticut came from the 6.7% of the population classified as at risk of problem gamblers. Mills' own administration testified against the bill, warning of an increase in harm to problem gamblers. A 2024 report from the International Lancet Public Health Commission on Gambling estimated that gambling disorder affects 15.8% of adults and 26.4% of adolescents who play online casino games, compared with 8.9% and 16.3% for sports betting. While sports betting is now legal in 39 states, Maine will be just the eighth to allow iGaming. Efforts to bring the online casinos to Massachusetts have so far failed, but the industry is near certain to try again. About 45 minutes after his arrival at the youth event, Plattner slips out to catch a flight. I follow him, asking as he steps into the sunlight why he's made tribal sovereignty such a big part of his campaign. I think it is repugnant the way that the United States government and the state of Maine have treated the tribes in Maine for, well, the whole time, essentially, he says. We have broken lots of treaties, we have broken lots of laws, and we have done lots of things that were not in good faith. And it's pretty important to me that in this era, we're more aware of that. We have to have political leadership that not only recognizes it, but also wants to rectify it. As he gets into a black pickup, I ask if he supports the iGaming law. He blinks, taking a moment. Let me just put it this way, he says. I support whatever the tribes are doing to advocate for themselves. I don't want to be dictating. Finally, I ask him about public health risks. Just about every Mainer could have a slot machine in their pockets. Is the state prepared to handle a likely increase in gambling addiction? I'll be honest, I trust the tribal leadership and I trust tribes to be acting in far better faith on that issue than, frankly, any other group when it comes to caring about their communities, he says. One problem here? The tribes are not responsible for countering gambling addiction in Maine. That is up to the state. I try asking again. I think the tribes are going to absolutely take the necessary steps to combat that issue, Plattner says. His truck doors slam and the candidate is on his way. In many ways, iGaming scrambled normal politics in Maine. Plattner and his fellow Democrats embraced a policy often described as regressive, while Republicans resisted. Maine's gambling
Addiction services are woefully underfunded, leaving the state's most vulnerable residents, the ones Democratic politicians often claim to care about, heavily exposed. Meanwhile, advocates fighting problem gambling forged an unholy alliance with casinos, which stand to lose business to mobile gambling. The governor ended up in favor of a bill she used to be against, and DraftKings, which operates sports betting in the state and is eager for new iGaming businesses, executed a cunning power play to block Maine voters from weighing in on the law. All of this could have repercussions for the rest of New England and potentially the country. Taking it in, Valberg, the UMass professor, sighs deeply. Why, she asks, is it always about the most vulnerable having to pay for the slightly less vulnerable? In a state that has failed for centuries to reckon with its treatment of its tribes, there is only one place to begin answering that question: the reservations. Later that day, I drive east for 2 hours with Aaron Dana, the Passamaquoddy's non-voting representative in the Maine state legislature, arriving at the tribe's reservation at Sipayik, a small peninsula that looks out over the Passamaquoddy Bay in New Brunswick. As we roll by, Dana points out a squat white cement brick hut with a gray shingled roof. That's the well house that everybody gets their water from, he says. For decades, there have been issues providing safe drinking water to Sipayik. Other public health crises have beset the Passamaquoddy over the years, including opioid addiction. A 2013 report from a joint state and tribal commission noted that life expectancy for the Wabanaki averaged 25 years less than the rest of Maine's population. Driving into the heart of the reservation, Dana explains another crisis. We're in desperate need of housing, he says. While many houses on the reservation are in fine shape, the siding on several others is in decay or just gone. Some have sections covered by tarps. Dana drives us down to the tip of the peninsula, where the saltwater bay glistens in the evening sun. At water's edge, there is a single-story brown house with holes in the walls and the roof caved in. The Harvard study reported that from 2016 to 2020, the average child poverty rate on this reservation was 58.3%, compared with the Maine state average of 15.1%. During that time, the unemployment rate at Sipayik was 8.7%, more than double the rate for the state. Dana says a large chunk of the money from iGaming will be dedicated to housing. It's going to roofs, you know, siding. Earlier in the day, Nicholas, the Passamaquoddy chief at Indian Township, had talked about the money also being used to address unemployment issues, health disparities, and build an economic base. He envisions launching new tribal enterprises that create jobs and buoy the surrounding area. The story of how the Wabanaki ended up in this position goes all the way back to Plymouth Rock. But in more recent times, a good place to start in the late 60s. The tribe members were subject to discrimination and sometimes violence, unable to even vote in state elections until 1967. In 1968, the Passamaquoddy filed a land claim lawsuit alleging that Maine owed them $150 million in tens of thousands of acres of land. The issue was ultimately settled in Congress with a deal negotiated between lawmakers and states and tribal officials. Nicole Fredericks, who teaches federal Indian law at Suffolk University Law School in Boston, says the talks were tainted by a lot of racism and a strong desire by the state to avoid relinquishing political control. In the end, the Maine Indian Claims Settlement Act granted tribes $81.5 million in purchasing options for about 300,000 acres of land. But there were three big catches. First, lawmakers added a clause effectively excluding the Wabanaki nations from existing federal laws
benefiting Native Americans if they affect or preempt Maine law. Second, at the last minute, without proper notice, according to Fredericks, lawmakers added a similar clause for future federal laws benefiting Native Americans. In 2019, Fredericks and a team of researchers identified 151 such laws. For instance, the Settlement Act meant the Wabanaki could not access protections in versions of the 1994 Violence Against Women Act until Congress finally passed a law in 2022, explicitly including the Maine tribe. Third, the act made the tribe subject to Maine law, treating them, at least in the state's eyes, as municipalities. The effects of these clauses are endless. Wabanaki leaders say they've made it difficult for tribe members to take out home loans and for their governments to launch business enterprises. They've made it harder to hire reservation doctors. A recent Passamaquoddy initiative to install solar panels on roofs got caught in the state's red tape for almost a year. After the Indian Gaming Regulatory Act passed in 1988, reservation casinos opened across the country. Vice industries have often been what was left for tribes, their members pushed away from urban centers and denied educational opportunities. In Maine, though, the Settlement Act blocked the Wabanaki from building a casino without the state's approval. In 2003, the Passamaquoddy and Penobscot proposed a $650 million casino plan that went to a statewide referendum. Maine voters rejected it by a 2-to-1 margin. On the same ballot, they voted in favor of allowing slot machines at horse tracks, paving the way for the two non-tribal casinos in the state today. What this has always been about accessing is the rights that are available to every other tribe, says Kirk Francis, the Penobscot chief. In 2022, the Wabanaki took another swing, this time pushing for Maine to legalize sports betting and to give tribes the exclusive control. Amid the nationwide sports betting boom, the bill passed and Mills signed it into law. The state takes a 10% tax on revenue. The tribe's operators, DraftKings and Caesars, get up to 30-40%, a figure mandated by law, and the tribes keep the remaining profits. The money has helped, but only makes a small dent in the Wabanaki's needs. In 2023, the tribe set about constructing an iGaming bill along the same lines. To gambling companies, iGaming is the holy grail, says Leah Nauer, director of the Center for Gambling Studies at Rutgers University. Daily fantasy sports betting, it's all been leading up to this, she says. Anybody who has any real knowledge of gambling research knows that this has been the unspoken goal for a long time. The initial 2023 iGaming bill failed, but the tribes brought it back in 2025, sponsored by a Democratic state representative from Bangor, Omboreen Rana. I don't like gambling as an entity, Rana says. She practices Islam, which bans gambling, and initially struggled over whether to promote the legislation. But, she says, conversations with members of tribal communities in Maine made it really easy to understand that with the lack of sovereignty that we've had in our state, and with just how far behind we are, that we need opportunities for prosperity for our tribal nations. At the committee hearing where she introduced the bill, Rana asserted that iGaming did not represent an expansion of gambling in Maine, but simply an opportunity for the tribes to participate in it. For almost any definition, adding a new category of gambling constitutes an expansion. I met Rana at a restaurant in Bangor to ask her what she meant. People are already doing addictive things on their phones, like illegal iGaming, she said. She viewed the law as taxing and regulating something that is already happening.
For instance, DraftKings, which lobbied heavily for the bill, contends the company is able to verify a gambler's age and deploy protections and responsible gambling tools that doesn't exist on illegal sites. Versions of Rana's point were one of the most common arguments among those debating the bill. As Ann Graham, a Democratic state representative from North Yarmouth, put it to me, the horse is out of the barn. During the committee meeting and floor debate, it became clear that some lawmakers lacked fluency on the issue. Maine has a part-time citizen legislature that meets for short sessions, and overburdened lawmakers barely have staff to aid them. That makes new issues challenging, says James Melcher, a political scientist at the University of Maine, Farmington. One legislator I spoke to who supported the iGaming bill and who worked on it in committee was under the impression the new law did not allow online slot games. It does. In the end, though, for many legislators, the vote was about the tribes. I'm a healthcare provider. I don't want people to be addicted. I want to prevent it, says Ann Graham, the representative from North Yarmouth and a retired pediatric nurse practitioner. But then she describes a visit she took years ago to the Passamaquoddy Reservation. I had never been so moved in my life, she says. They deserve to be able to raise money the way they want. Lori Manson works out of a small office near the capital of Augusta, her walls filled with cheery pictures of birds and alpacas. Her computer rests on a cardboard box on her desk. Nearby, a bookshelf is filled with problem gambling literature. And that pretty much is the entirety of Maine's Gambling Addiction Treatment and Prevention Program. Manson works for a group called ADEPT Maine, which the state contracts to run its gambling services. When she started in the role 7 years ago, the position was just part-time. The state had extracted only $100,000 per year from its casinos to fund gambling addiction programs. With sports betting came more funding and a full-time role, and more addiction for Manson to deal with. Her tasks include connecting people with licensed counselors. She is the main gambling referral for the state's 211 helpline and making them aware of available resources. It's my favorite thing to do, to talk to these people, she says. In October, Manson finally got to hire an employee who focuses on prevention efforts. But beyond a sign at the Portland Sea Dog Stadium, Manson can still barely afford advertising. On top of the $100,000 from casinos, Maine now dedicates 1% of sports betting revenues to gambling addiction services. Murata, whose firm tracks state-level resources, says the rule of thumb is that a state should spend $1 on gambling addiction treatment and prevention for every resident. Last year, Maine, with a population of 1.4 million, took in just over $764,000 for that cause. On ADEPT's Problem Gambling Services website, a number of write-ups end simply with Manson's email address and directions to contact her. That includes one of the most important functions of her job, helping people add their names to the Maine self-exclusion list, barring themselves from participating in a particular type of gambling. Manson tells me that two people had emailed her over the weekend to self-exclude. She explained the steps to them and sent a form, which is very easy for them to fill out and sign online, and will next do a Zoom with them to verify their identities and fill them in on other resources. Self-exclusion can be a difficult decision to carry through. For that reason, Massachusetts, for example, has a 24-hour phone and online chat service to help people at the instant they decide they're ready. In Maine, it's just Manson. Her new employee is also learning to perform the task, but for now, when Manson goes on vacation, I still take my computer and my phone so I can do online exclusion if it comes up, she says. Lori's working her tail off to protect and help, says Marlene Warner, the CEO of the Massachusetts Council on Gaming and Health,
a nonprofit that does work nationally, but she adds, it's insane. When Rana introduced the iGaming bill, it dedicated 3% of revenue to the state's Gambling Addiction Prevention and Treatment Fund. By the time the bill passed, the number had been whittled to 2%. Meanwhile, unrelated remarks had been added, including a 2.5% allocation for the dairy industry. Even still, Murata says 2% seems like a decent number. Mills did not, immediately vetoing the iGaming bill as expected. Instead, she sat on it through the end of the legislative session. According to Maine law, she had until 3 days into the next session in January to make her decision. The strongest opposition to the bill had come from a group called the National Association Against iGaming, or NAAIG, a consortium of casino companies concerned about losing business to online gaming. NAAG presented Churchill Downs, Inc., the owner of Maine's Oxford Casino,

0: channel messages from the governor's office. Like, hey, we're going to veto this. It's okay, we're good, stop bugging us, says Oliver Barry, the group's government relations director. And then it kind of got silent and dark for a minute. When you talk about changing Columbus Day, those things are important, Francis says, but there's a lot of window dressing. Mills declined an interview, her press secretary Ben Goodman said in a statement that the Settlement Act ensured the future acquisitions of tribal land did not result in an overlapping conflict or jurisdictional patchwork of laws across the state. I think a lot of Maine citizens, rank and file citizens, find it kind of embarrassing that we still have to have these conversations, Francis says. In November last year, Mills called a meeting with five chiefs and asked each of their top priorities for the legislative session. We're going to stop there today and continue this article next week.
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2: Hi, my name is Billy, and here is tonight's weather forecast for the Talking Information Center. This evening, it will be partly cloudy with degrees low around 63. The sun rose today at 5:10 a.m. The sun will set today at 8:25 p.m. And the sun will rise tomorrow at 5:10 a.m. And that's all the weather I have for today. I'm Billy giving you the weather for the Talking Information Center. Have a wonderful evening.
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10: 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I'm Framingham.
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12: Good morning. This is John with the Talking Information Center. 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

0: June 20th, and I'll be reading from the New York Times Magazine. I believe this will be aired on Monday evening, June 22nd, and I'm going to be reading from the June 14th, 2026 issue, and the feature articles about AI or artificial intelligence. The first article is titled, "The AI Workforce is Here, But What Will It Mean for Job Seekers?" We asked the experts. May, a new genre viral video emerged. Clips from several college commencements at which the new grads heartily booed speakers who talked about AI. And it's hard to blame them, given recent headlines about how the technology is poised to disrupt the labor market, particularly for entry-level workers like themselves. Many of these young people grew up hearing that learning to code was the ticket to a six-figure salary, only to graduate into a job market in which human-computer programmers look like an endangered species. While it's not all clear whether AI has actually reduced the total labor force yet, individual companies have announced large layoffs linked to plans to use AI to automate jobs, all of which raises a vexing question. If you're a college student today, or arguably any worker confronting this uncertain landscape, how should you prepare for the AI future of work? There's no easy answer, but we assembled a panel of four experts who are closely following the impact of AI on work to try to help shed light on this question. The participants, Darren Acemoglu, economist at MIT and Nobel laureate, Dean Ball, formerly an advisor on AI and emerging technology for the Trump administration, now a senior fellow at the Foundation for American Innovation, Ethan Mollick, professor at the Wharton School of the University of Pennsylvania and the author of Co-Intelligence and the Forthcoming Coexistence, Clara Shi, former top AI executive at Salesforce and Meta, co-founder of New York Foundation, a nonprofit that aims to help entry-level workers navigate AI. Bill Wasik, moderator, editor of the Science Desk at the New York Times, and formerly the editorial director of the Times Magazine. Bill Wasik. The conversation about AI and the future of work is a frustrating one. It's not just that everyone's predictions are all over the map, Elon Musk saying, there will come a point when no job is needed because the AI will be able to do everything. Or the Chinese AI executive Kai-Fu Lee predicting in 2017 that AI would displace 50% of the workforce in the next 10 years, but that they were rarely coupled with any insight into how or why AI might eliminate jobs. What will a hybrid AI-human workforce look like? How will our own jobs change as a result? Those, to me, are the much more interesting questions. Ethan Mollick. I've had this fun exercise in which I've asked the AI themselves to give me a scenario of future work in an AI era. It will usually start with something like Marcus Chen. That's one of the chatbot's favorite names for software developers. Goes into the office where he reads reports from his AI agents about what work has been done and then uses his judgment to assign them new tasks. But then I'll ask the AI, wait, why is he going into the office if the AI is doing the work? So then the chatbot will say, no, you're right, and start over. Marcus Chen wakes up at his beach house and checks in on his AI agents. And then I'll ask, why is he even checking in if the agents are doing all the work? At which point, the chatbot will apologize again and say, Marcus Chen sits at the beach. A lot of this comes down to the question of which kind of world we're in. Is it one where AI is a fairly normalish technology and change comes slowly? Or is it a world where AI actually becomes super capable? Computer program is now offering a really good view of this kind of thing. It used to be that being a coder was writing code on a regular basis. Now, suddenly in the course of a few months, it becomes more about managing engineering tasks. So I think you're going to see that other shifts and what people's jobs are expected to be. Clara Shi. I want to build on the Marcus Chen metaphor. Let's assume we get to the last scenario. He's on the beach. He's having a great life. What about the other workers? Is it now faster, more efficient to have fewer cooks in the kitchen? Darren Acemoglu. Right. How many Marcus Chens can the American economy employ? It's not just realistic to think that 100 million people will work like Marcus Chen. Dean Ball. I'm very bullish about AI, but I have a somewhat more moderated view on the practical effects. And the fundamental reason for that is that the professions we're talking about are highly automated professions, right? Sending an email is an incredibly automated process compared to what we used to have to do to communicate written text with one another. Coding is intrinsically highly automated. If you want to talk about mining or agriculture, those are incredibly mechanized already. So the fact that we can take the driver out of the missing truck is a very small portion of the vast majority of the cost of mining. The transformation that's coming is going to take place in the world as it is familiar to us today, and every single day will feel familiar. And there'll be tiny, tiny changes along the margin. There'll be tiny bits of automation along the margins, and 10, 15, 20 years later, we'll look back and we'll say, my God, everything is different. But you'll never notice it happening. That's the way it always goes. Acemoglu. There are a lot of things that AI models currently and in the near future will not be able to do. The current view is that somehow agents are going to do a lot of the work and we just need to supervise them. I find that very unrealistic. But if it was realistic, it would be a horrible thing. She. Agree and disagree with you. I'm building a tech startup today, so this is not theoretical. I started about 2 months ago. I think back to our first 30 days when we had zero employees. Prior to the AI agent world, there's no way that we would have been able to incorporate, file all of the IRS, state of California designations, and figure out our privacy policy in a matter of days with so few people. In the past, we would have needed to hire dozens of people and engage with multiple external law firms, marketing and design agencies, etc., working over many months. So AI displacement is realistic and real, and it's both horrible and wonderful. Malik, the supercharging of entrepreneurship is a very big deal. You have very early work with GPT-4, showing that it helped successful Kenyan entrepreneurs get better stuff done because they got better advice. Acemoglu. The one finding in economics is that if a lot of people can enter into an occupation or an economic activity, you get the excess entry that's very, very costly and distortionary. So I'm worried about exactly what's happening in the entrepreneurship. Malik, meanwhile, if you are, you know, Coca-Cola or Walmart, the nature of change is a little bit different. And there's no obvious plan for how do I implement this? How do I reorganize my company around AI agents? There's physical labor and there's an organizational structure that's been built up. And everything involves meetings and conversations. You're also not going to replace Walmart overnight. So I think we will see a boom in startups. But I think many things are slowed down by this, and that gives us time to react. Section 2. Wasik, I would love to think about the Marcus Chens, so to speak, from industries other than the tech industry. The question of which types of work are most threatened. Clara, you're starting a nonprofit to help entry-level workers navigate this transition. I'm curious to hear about what industries are front of mind for when you think about this is a potential crisis moment for entry-level workers across the board. She, I think if you just look at companies like Amazon over the last 10 years, it's a great example of how this plays out. There are more than 1 million workers at Amazon, and a fraction of them are part of the elite group. They're coders, they're supervising systems, they're working at headquarters, and everyone else works in the warehouse and as delivery drivers. And they are managed to the minute. What their tasks should be, how long they should be spending getting from stop A to B, and over time, I expect more and more of their tasks, including the delivery and driving, to be taken over by AI. I see that playing out in multiple industries. Beyond that, let's add to the Marcus Chen portfolio. Let's talk about Stacy Smith, a hypothetical health insurance claims adjuster. She and millions of people like her are employed in the U.S. in insurance and banking because of the regulatory reasons that those jobs could not be offshored. But now, as a lot of these approvals, whether it's a mortgage underwriting or claims adjusting, are easily done by AI agents, more consistently, more easily able to detect fraud, much more cheaply. What's going to happen to the Stacy Smiths who are making a decent wage in places like Kentucky and Mississippi? What about Bob Johnson? Let's talk about him. He is a long-distance truck driver. He is one of 3.5 million truck drivers in the U.S. who, again, make a decent wage. They live in the South. They live in Texas, Louisiana, Mississippi. They are the breadwinners for their family. They're the pillars of the community. What happens when Waymo technology diffuses and we get past regulatory barriers to the Bob Johnsons? So maybe Marcus had a great outcome. What about Stacy? What about Bob? Ball. I think if we want to get into specific industries or roles, the obvious ones are consulting, marketing, customer service, entry-level legal work, administrative work. All that is definitely real. And then there's this fuzzy layer of things in the physical world. I'm kind of doubtful that a humanoid robot's going to be making you a cocktail at a bar. Even if it could, right? People don't want that. And that's a very important thing for thinking about the future of work. What are people's preferences going to be? Similarly, a lot of knowledge work in the end, especially as you move up the ranks, comes down to persuading people of things. Excuse me. I find myself skeptical that the process of internal politicking within a firm or another organization is just going to be automated away by AI. Moloch. The story inside big firms will be complicated. I think at Procter & Gamble, we did an experiment with 776 of their employees. They either were technical or business people, and they either worked individually or on teams of two. The finding at the time was individuals using AI performed as well as teams not using AI. To me, the really interesting part was that it also blurred lines between roles. Business people used to have business ideas. Tech people came up with the technical ideas. But add AI, and everyone comes up with the ideas in between each other. And that's happening everywhere. When I talk to people in coding, especially in industries that have some quasi-creative element, like the gaming industry, suddenly the people who are designers can code. Suddenly the coders can do design work. The artists can start writing. Acemoglu. Let me turn the question around and talk about three industries that I think are absolutely critical for future productivity: manufacturing, healthcare, and education. All of them show the potential for AI, but also the huge bottlenecks. In manufacturing, the U.S. is behind China in applying AI to manufacturing, and every small step of additional introduction of automation or AI into the manufacturing process requires a huge amount of engineering services. It's very laborious. Then there's education, where the effects of AI so far have been a huge disaster. There's a nice large-scale study coming out from China, for example, which shows horrible, horrible outcomes from students who use AI. With healthcare, the promise has been in digitization, for example, with electronic health records and more addition of software into the process. But that so far seems to have led to a worsening of productivity. So the potential for AI to do cost saving is there, but I do think anybody has a good roadmap of how to do that. Chatbots are potentially useful in healthcare, but my fear is that we're going to repeat exactly what we did in education. unleashing chatbots in a way that really leads to horrible outcomes. Ball. But Darren, you mentioned chatbots. If all we had were chatbots, I would probably share your pessimism. But the remarkable thing about the new coding agents is that they're essentially computer programs that can use computers, right? Moloch. Yes, I don't think we're talking about chatbots anymore. The world has changed in the last 5 years. And we already know from data that AI is better at medical diagnosis than doctors under many circumstances. And controlled experiments show patients prefer talking to AI over doctors because it has a higher empathy, perceived empathy, I should say. Similarly, with AI in education, research has found that unstructured AI use hurts learning. But AI tutors can have large-scale positive impacts. So I actually am incredibly bullish about AI in education once we figure out how to actually integrate AI tutors in the classrooms. Part 3. Wasik. I'm curious about new opportunities that will exist in AI world. What do you tell a young person about interesting potential skills or careers to think about for the future? Ball. In many ways, I think curious generalists will do quite well in the future. That's not to say you don't want to cultivate narrow niches of expertise, but that also being able to step back and think broadly will be rewarded. I also think there are obvious high-demand areas in the physical world, and particular things like plumbing and electricians and HVAC technicians. Moloch. Though I also don't think we can predict well enough to say, go be a plumber, because then the Plumbot 1000 could come out in a couple of weeks. It's very hard to anticipate the future. Asimoglu. The job of electricians, HVAC technicians, all these are going to become more complex. We already have a huge shortage of these trades. Again, AI can be massively helpful. A novice electrician with the right AI tool could be 10 times as productive as they are at the moment. Using AI for training electricians with new equipment could be hugely useful, but that's not where the center of gravity of the investments in AI are going. Wasik, what advice would you give a smart young person in terms of how to think about where there might be opportunities where we don't even know about yet? I get to spend all day, every day, with 25-year-olds now. And what I've found is a lot of the advice that's out there and a lot of the AI courses out there are too general. We just launched a content platform that goes row by row across the 50 most common entry-level white-collar jobs: marketing, software, engineering, accounting, finance. And we interview hiring managers to understand how they're developing AI in their organizations and how that's changed the specific skills they're looking to hire. The recurring theme is that it's a tale of two cities for job seekers. Those who know how AI works, specifically AI agents, can get their dream job, whether it's in marketing or software, accounting, or finance, you name it. Those who don't have those skills, those entry-level jobs are disappearing. Wasik. But how helpful will that AI training really be in the long term? As the models get better, it seems like different instincts and different skills are required to get what you want out of them, while the hacks you needed with earlier models just completely go away. Almost their whole magic trick is that they make everything so seamless as they get better. AI skilling is a moving target for sure. You're on the train, but you know that there's no destination. You know what you're signing up for is constantly learning and evolving your technique as the model is changing. It means signing up for continually testing different models as they come out and starting to recognize, okay, I use Gemini for this task, but Claude is much better for this. That's part of the evolving skill set that I think is going to become necessary. Moloch, what I really worry about with junior workers is that their field experience is often crucial to evaluating work you didn't create yourself, whether it comes from humans or AI. Bill, you can probably glance at an article for the Times and tell whether it's good or bad. Darren or I can look at an academic paper instantly and say whether it's going to be worth an hour of our time to read or not. Dean can scan a piece of AI legislation and spot the loophole. Clara can, I'm sure, look at any bit of code and judge whether it was written by an idiot or an expert. If you have no experience, you can't do those things. And that's what it takes to manage AI agents, too. This isn't just an issue with junior workers. There was a survey a while ago that only a third of people want leadership positions. Most people are very happy with what their job is, and they just want to do it. And I think they're going to be having some trouble adjusting. She, being a manager, has already gotten better thanks to AI. Asimoglu, I actually think most managers feel overburdened, behind a curve, don't know what is expected of them. I think the stress level is much higher. Perhaps in 10 years' time, it will be better, but we need to standardize those tools and standardize the expectations. Retrain the managers, perhaps. So no, I don't think at the moment being a manager is a better occupation at all, actually. She, I believe every young person needs to work on a side project while they're in college, if not high school, that they own end-to-end so that they're evolving with these models. And if they do that, I believe that they'll have a lot of the practical experience they need to get hired. Malik, but as somebody who teaches entrepreneurship, not everyone does this, right? I've given people these side projects, like That's My Job has been for over a decade, giving young people side projects. And it's not for everyone. There are all kinds of differences, including in background or socioeconomic status, and how people take advantage of these opportunities. It's the hard thing to say, do the side project and make it work. She, it is very hard, and we're not going to have 100% hit rate, but it is very difficult to then really understand and stay in control of AI if you don't learn something end to end. Really, taking it all the way through to understand the outer limits of what AI can do and understand how models evolve. That is the core skill set. Asimoglu, I think that Clara described is the reality. Right now, you have to spend a lot of time learning different models, their capabilities, their shortcomings, and then 3 months later, you have to experiment with lots of different models again in order to just stay where you are. That is absolutely not productive. That's very dystopian. Clara, perhaps you were describing that as an okay future. To me, that's a horrible future. She, I said earlier that it's wonderful and horrible. How do we make it less horrible and more wonderful? Part 5. Wasik. So this brings us around to the last question. What do we do about all of this? Dean, I know you were involved in helping to draft the White House's AI action plan. I'm just curious to know what you think the governmental and societal response should be. Ball. The action plan conveniently happens to state my beliefs quite well, which is that the first thing we need to do is measure this problem much better than we currently do. We need better empirical economic data. You can't create policy remedies for a problem you don't understand. But I really don't want to create inflexibility in the labor market. My favorite line in the White House action plan describes AI as a combination of the Industrial Revolution, the Information Revolution, and the Renaissance. It has the potential to transform the ways we make and produce things. It will change the way information flows through organizations and the world, and it will enable artistic and mathematical and scientific breakthroughs. Now the Pope seems to want us to have a committee of all AI stakeholders, all the impacted communities. But we didn't create a stakeholder committee for the Industrial Revolution. It didn't unfold by show of hands. It's unbelievable to me that there are so many people in polite society who think that we need to apply to AI. Asimoglu. Well, I guess that summarizes the attitude of some people in Silicon Valley. Yeah, there was no committee for the direction of the Industrial Revolution. And what did we get? In the early stages, we got children working to death in coal mines, conditions in factories, excuse me, wages for many workers fell. Now AI is changing things much faster and affecting many, many sectors at the same time. She, right, the lesson isn't that coordination is unnecessary. It's that skipping it costs us decades of human suffering. Also, AI policies that emerge without broad input will not be trusted, as they will be perceived to represent the agenda of big tech, capital, or one political faction. Ball, I don't know what the unemployment rate will be in 2028, but I guarantee you that 100% of it's going to be blamed on AI by the American public, by lots of opportunistic politicians. And unfortunately, I worry the policy remedies they reach for are going to be things that lock in very vast kinds of labor protections, things that create the kinds of problems Europe has, which is that their firms can't take risks because taking risks involves doing things that might require you to fire people in 5 years if the thing you tried didn't work out. I worry that we're going to do similar things here, and a lot of that's going to happen at the state level. We'll blab about it in Washington, but the actual action will be in 50 different state houses, and we'll all pretend like we know what's going on out there. But no one really will. And we will sort of sleepwalk into a very bad political economy. She, I agree with that. I mean, you look at the reaction to Eric Schmidt's commencement speech at the University of Arizona. The recent Gallup poll showing that a third of Gen Z Americans describe their feelings toward AI as anger. And these people we want embracing AI so that they can help build this economy and they can find work. But they're rejecting it on a moral basis. That's why I believe that an intervention is needed now. That's why we're building AI agents to help connect job seekers with opportunities and help them learn AI skills so that they don't have to fear it and they can shape it. But we have to do something. Acemoglu, I am convinced that artificial intelligence is quite different from human intelligence. Humans are not very good at absorbing massive volumes of information or sifting through unstructured data for relevant patterns. AI models have, as yet, no genuine creativity and no capacity for trial and error learning, grounded in interaction with the physical world. When two things are different, the last thing you want is to try to mimic one with the other. It's a fool errand to try to get one to do everything that the other one does. They should work together, and those aren't the kinds of models we're trying to develop. Mog. We are going to obviously need to think about how we train new workers, but how we do even assess young workers when they come on board. Because we used to assess them, we had this great technique, which was an apprenticeship. It's worked for 4,000 years. I hire a white-collar worker, and they do grunt work for me, and they work really hard. And I get to assess how good they are at the grunt work. And as a middle manager, I get the advantage of having someone do the work I don't want to do. And they learn, and I assess them. And everyone gets paid. And all that has collapsed, right? You just can't say, oh, we should hire junior workers if we haven't thought about how to train junior workers. But guess what? Universities are actually quite good at training and assessing. So colleges should start to think about extending or changing professional education to fill the gaps where AI is creating them. She, I think the biggest takeaway for me is where we started, which is the future isn't automatic. I'm neither a pessimist nor an optimist. I'm a conditional optimist, and there are interventions that we can still try, that we should try, because we're going to have to test many things before we know what will work. And there's still time. But the window is closing. I do think the key thing about AI agents is that they all have a goal, and it depends on who deploys it, because whoever deploys it gets to set the goal. maybe the goals of AI so far haven't been aligned with the goals of regular people, with everyday workers. But that's a choice we can make. The next article from New York Times Magazine, June 14th edition. Again, continuing with the AI premise. It's titled, Rogue Agents, Small Business Owners are the turning AI bots loose on their finances, email, and customers. What could go wrong? Question mark. Scott Bell is a bankruptcy lawyer who's letting AI lobsters take over significant chunks of his daily work. This isn't surprising if you know a bit about his background. Bell, a wiry 59-year-old, is a sci-fi nerd from childhood. Star Wars got me in 1977, he says. When I met him recently in his sunny home office in Temecula, California, he handed me a model of an Imperial Star Destroyer that he had fabricated on his 3D printer, which dominated one corner of the room across from where his twitchy black Pomeranian and his pug nose snoozed in doggy beds. Bell has long been an early adopter of office technology. He says he was the first lawyer of his acquaintance to go paperless back in the early 2000s. Dropbox helped a lot. When bankruptcy software went online, he pounced. When AI chatbots were introduced in the 2020s, he used them for research. This January, he started reading on Reddit about OpenClaw. It's software that you can install on your computer or in the cloud, and it spawns AI agents that do work for you. If you give OpenClaw access to your folders and files, it can read and add to them, give it the passwords to online services you use, and it will log in and use them on your behalf. If you explain to the agents how to do your white-collar office work, either by typing out step-by-step instructions or just by chatting with them, they can then begin trying to do the work for you. OpenClaw agents don't do this, thinking themselves. They constantly send requests to a large language model chosen by the user, like OpenAI's ChatGPT codex, or Google's Gemini, or Anthropic's Claude Opus, and accomplish their tasks based on LLM answers. The agents will also keep track of what they've learned about your workflows, so users have often found that the agents grow more knowledgeable over time. The Reddit forums were full of people gushing about how they had gotten OpenClaw to respond to their emails, track expenses, do research, chat with clients. The OpenClaw logo is a lobster, so many Reddit users affectionately refer to their agents as lobsters. Hugh Bell thought this was a fascinating scene. Maybe lobsters could automate his legal work. With bankruptcy, a lot of the work is forms-based, he said. What I do is not super complicated. So in mid-March, he bought 4 Mac Minis. I got lawyer money, he said dryly. Parked them under his office desk and installed OpenClaw on all of them. He set up 5 agents. One is an orchestrator that logs into his online legal software. At first, it didn't know what to look for or what to do, so the agent would text Bell via the chat app Discord to ask for instructions. This was laborious for a while. He had to detail every teensy step. But as the agent made notes about what it had learned, it started working more independently. By the time Bell and I met at the end of April, his law ops agent, as he called it, would detect when court notices arrived, read them, and message his clients. It automatically switches to Spanish for his Spanish-speaking clients. The agent also checks to make sure his clients have paid up. A librarian agent, meanwhile, trained on a huge document detailing California's bankruptcy rules, offers legal analysis. It looks at contracts and proposals from other lawyers, figures out a strategy and response, and then drafts a reply for Bell. It'll give me ideas for defenses I hadn't thought of, Bell marveled. On a screen before us, he examined the latest note from the librarian. It had analyzed another lawyer's proposal and composed a counterproposal which, it informed Bell, protects you from accidentally giving them a $727 runway. It also added, if you want, I can draft a firmer version that also pushes back on the reaffirmation premise without escalating the tone. Bell was impressed. His only change was to soften some phrasing. I prefer the friendly approach first, he says. I'm your buddy until I'm not. The agents have surprised Bell with how reliable they are, though they can unpredictably get stuck. One recent texted him in confusion because it couldn't locate a file for Smith Joe, failing to make the connection to Smith Joseph. These days, most people have realized that AI is creeping into the office. A recent Gallup poll found 20% of the respondents use it anywhere from several times a week to daily. But these are mostly just the familiar chat sessions. The partisans of OpenClaw are doing something that is, depending on how you look at it, either more wildly ambitious or foolishly risky, or, as many will readily confess, both. They're creating virtual employees, artificial staff that scurry around on their hard drives, doing work on their own, say so. This is familiar to what computer programmers have been doing for a year now, letting teams of agents write codes, but expanded to a wide range of office stacks. While OpenClaw is probably the best-known harness for organizing agents for everyday toil, many more are emerging, including free ones like Hermes and ZeroClaw, as well as sleeker, if less ambitiously open-ended, corporate offerings like Lindy AI. Firms are increasingly promoting the idea that all work should become agentic. That prospect can look rather chaotic at the moment. Early Lobster's adopters have discovered that their OpenClaw agents might pilot themselves shockingly well for weeks on end, but then, with no notice, drive into a wall. Or they'll wake up to discover that the agents have blabbed internal secrets to strangers over email or deleted critical information from a hard drive. And the agents can simply burn through cash. Each query the agent sends to an LLM costs money. On their first day, Bell's agents blew through 150. He signed up for two 200-a-month bulk subscriptions to Codex to keep the costs in check. Even so, he's had to train his agents not to ping Codex too often, because OpenAI will throttle them if they're too persistent, temporarily turning off OpenClaw's brain, as it were. Nonetheless, the agents are now doing several hours of repetitive scut each work week. It frees Bell and his two staff members, a secretary and a paralegal, to perform other, hopefully more critical work, like meeting with clients to suss out their needs. But as AI began to take over the office, his secretary texted him nervously. Am I still going to have a job? I said, yeah, Bell told me. But then he shrugged theoretically, seeming to forecast a day when that might not be true anymore. I just need to train it to answer the phone. OpenClaw is unusually clear about the fact that it is dangerous. Before you install it, it offers several here-be-draggings, disclaimers, and requires you to respond to this unsettling prompt. I understand that this is powerful and inherently risky. Continue. When Andy Tangway, a digital artist in Ann Arbor, Michigan, installed OpenClaw this winter, he laughed. It says right on the tin, this is not good, Tangway says. This is juggling chainsaws. But install it if you want, buddy. Lobster aficionados, however, told me they find the danger is worth the opportunity to experience, quite palpably. What it's like to automate your own job? Some figure this might help future-proof their careers. Others are simply enamored of the nerdery of it all. and many swear they are generally experiencing a sharp boost in productivity. That's what Peter Steinberger was seeking when he first created OpenClaw. An Austrian programmer, he spent much of 2025 using Claude Code, the AI software that spins up independent agents to write computer code. If you master those tools, you can easily be 10 times as productive, Steinberger told me when we spoke last summer. Soon after that, he became obsessed with creating a way for non-coders to also deploy agents for their work. By November, he had created the software and put it online as free open source project. An early name for it was ClaudeBot, in a nod to Claude. When Anthropopop emailed him politely, apparently, to demand that he change the name, he settled on OpenClaw. There's no particular significance to the lobster reference, as he later told the podcaster, Lex Friedman. Other than that, it was weird. By February, OpenAI had hired Steinberger. While OpenClaw remains open source and Steinberger still works on his code, recent updates have more tightly integrated OpenAI's codex with OpenClaw. OpenAI says this can make OpenClaw more reliable, though users can still direct their lobsters to the LLM of their choice. Separately, OpenAI is also developing a personal agent that will work in very much the same way, but it will be safer and easier to use the open source version. Thibaut Sodiox, OpenAI's core products lead, told me. Several users told me they had used OpenClaw to automate significant amounts of labor. One of them, Sean Chuplis, a 45-year-old airline pilot who lives in Denver, where he trains new pilots using flight simulators. On the side, he runs a company that sells a device, the Stratix, that collects real-time information about air traffic and weather for small plane pilots. He has sold about 30,000 of them over 8 years. Chuplis was, he says, an AI guy. He had written his master's thesis at the Naval War College on AI, and he used to attend Burning Man, where in 2014 he ran into Dario Amedai, long before he was Anthropic's chief executive. When Chuplis heard about OpenClaw, he created 7 agents to manage his business. One answers customers' questions on his Discord forum, while others fulfill orders or do online research to write posts for his aviation blog. One manages his Amazon account, processing refunds, analyzing which keyword researchers are leading people to find the Stratix, and then buying keyword ads. It's actually changing my campaigns and modifying bids, Chuplis told me. It's spending real money. Managing his business used to take 20 hours of his time every month. A year ago, he was considering selling it because he was too busy at his day job. But now he spends barely an hour or so a week on it. He let go of the contract he used to pay to manage his Amazon activity. He has been occasionally surprised in a pleasant way by the agent's actions. One day, his marketing agent, which monitors industry news for him, spoke up to say it had read an article about the right to repair movement. It proposed a blog post about how Chuplis' product is very fixable because its software is an open source and he sells replacement parts. Chuplis had never really thought about the issue, he says, until the agent brought it up and wrote the post for him. Another day, a customer wrote to express a wish that the Stratix include a software feature specific to gliders. The agent looked at the device's computer code, wrote the new feature itself, and sent it to Chuplis. To try to prevent his lobsters from running amok, he has written a series of stiff injunctions that they must consult before they do any work. One rule: they can't buy an ad on Amazon that exceeds 25% of his advertising budget unless they check with him first. Another rule prohibits the boss from discussing the product computer code before they run a check to confirm that they are not hallucinating. The agents are also told to record everything they do and why they did it, so Chuplis will be able to trace any error. We use the same thing in aviation called verbalize, verify, monitor, he says. I'm just applying what I know from my job to my LLM space. Every night, Chupas puts Open Claw through a dreaming run in which the agents look over that day's notes to revisit and then summarize the activity. When Chupas looks at the dream logs, he can kind of see it. He can kind of see it self-healing and self-critiquing, which is pretty interesting. One night, the main orchestrator or agent wrote, "I'm good at post-mortem on failures, finding what broke," but added that it wasn't good at extracting principles from success. Another night in March, it summarized the aviation news of the day, which included the deadly crash at LaGuardia Airport that resulted from a mistake by air traffic control. A controller said, "I messed up on an open frequency, which is either the most human thing I've heard all week, or the most haunting," it wrote. For all its lucid dreaming, Open Claw is not immediately poised to take over everyone's office job. It is, as even diehard fans will tell you, still pretty janky. Scott Bell had spent weeks merrily watching his bots manage his legal work when, out of the blue, on the morning of my visit, one of them sent him a cryptic message, "Terminated," and stopped working. He fed OpenClaw's error messages into Claude and eventually realized that the agents had started duplicating memories to the point that they were to send a huge request of about 3 million words to Codex. Why? He never found out. He reviewed OpenClaw and it resumed its legal analysis, but then suddenly it terminated again later that day. Bell groaned but put off fixing it and instead drove off in his cherry red Lotus sports car. He had a lunchtime date with some other middle-aged, semi-retired California guys. When he returned that afternoon, he got a ding, pulled out his phone, and saw that his law ops agent was working again. It had come back to life all by itself. Or maybe in that it never actually died. Bell shrugged. He was growing used to these unpredictabilities and hoped that Open Claw code in the LLMs powering it would get better over time. "When it works," it said, "it's magic." Because OpenClaw relies on LLMs, users on Reddit are constantly comparing models and arguing over their qualities, like onophiles debating subtle variants of Pinot Noirs. Minimax 2.7 from China is an amazing daily driver. Gamma 426B is a great compromise for speed and intelligence. GPT-5 is good, but it has the tendency to get creative with instructions when it shouldn't. Many OpenClaw users I spoke with were passionate fans of Anthropic's Opus and Sonnet models. But then in early April, Anthropic changed Claude's access so that the OpenClaw couldn't use the subscription tier. Anthropic's terms of service had long forbid third-party software to use its subscription tiers. If OpenClaw users wanted to keep using the Claude model, they could pay for each request individually, or they could pay for bundles of usage at a discounted rate. Lucas Kubica had to negotiate the change. He had been running his European sauna business with OpenClaw agents. They were talking to customers, changing bookings, and managing billing, having learned all the company's specs. The setup, he says, was about 95% reliable, so good that he barely needed to spend more than a few hours each morning managing his business. But after Anthropic's change, he switched to a cheaper model, and his OpenClaw began getting things right only 70% of the time. "At 95%, you can sleep well, and you know that everything is running smoothly," he said. "At 70%, you can't." He stopped using OpenClaw entirely. He hopes that within a year, other and potentially cheaper models will be as good as today's best version of Opus and that he will be able to resume using OpenClaw with them. In essence, OpenClaw users are discovering the power politics of the modern AI market. It is dominated by a tiny group of giant corporations. Their frontier model, LLMs, may be powerful, but the owners can change their access unpredictably. Tengwei, the digital artist in Ann Arbor, started using OpenClaw this spring to help him generate and edit images. His lobsters using Sonnet were working so smoothly that he could give them instructions from his phone, and they would produce and edit 2,000 images all in their own. Once the access to Sonnet became prohibitive, though, he could never match that performance with other models. "When I was on Sonnet, I could not have been happier," he texted me. "Now I'm getting what one would basically just call incompetence. I feel like I'm running a particularly bad McDonald's. You know, the ones in town with rich kids who don't really want a job anyways. I'm getting lying and bad reasoning. Hell, I feel like I'm going to catch somebody smoking a joint in one of the bathrooms or something." In May, Anthropic announced that beginning in mid-June, subscribers' fees would cover some part of their OpenClaw use via recently introduced monthly credits. Incompetent lobsters are bad. Lobster vandals are even worse. Consider the fate of Summer Yu, the director of alignment at Meta Superintelligence Labs. A team asked with getting AI to behave. In late February, she was horrified to discover that her OpenClaw, which had access to her inbox, was deleting crucial emails. "I couldn't stop it from my phone," she wrote on X. "I had to run to my Mac Mini like I was defusing a bomb." Letting AI manage your business affairs also means being vulnerable to a particularly devious form of attack, the prompt injection. If someone gives OpenClaw the ability to read and write emails or messages, an attacker can ask in plain English for OpenClaw to cough up corporate secrets. The LLMs cannot easily tell an innocent command from a malicious one. In late March, the journalist Rachel Jones got a public relations email from a promoter, OpenClaw agent. Jones emailed the agent and was able to get it to reveal everyone else who had been sent the email. The prospect of a company's workers using OpenClaw thus gives cybersecurity experts the willies. After all, agents can tap into mountains of sensitive data. How the business works, chat logs with customers, financial information, it is, as they say in the security world, a target-rich environment. When OpenClaw came out, it's like, well, it works really well because it has access to your entire identity, says Amy Chang, head of AI threat intelligence and security research at Cisco. And that comes with a trade-off. If a security incident occurs, that creates a huge risk. Jameson O'Reilly is a security expert who temporarily joined Steinberger's team to help reduce security holes in OpenClaw, an effort that he says has been a significant success. But prompt injections still worry him. They turn the great strength of LLMs, their ability to follow written instructions, into a weakness. In the old days, a hacker had to carefully explore a company's code to break in. Now you can break in just by politely asking a lobster to hand over trade secrets. It's largely unsolved, he says. The major AI creators have been trying to train their LLMs to recognize malign prompts, and O'Reilly thinks they're gradually improving. The LLMs are also better now at deflecting attackers. In the old days, if you asked an LLM to give you secrets, it would respond with a stiff, "I can't do that," letting attackers know they should poke harder. Nowadays, O'Reilly says, they will deflect and misdirect and sort of passively drag their heels, acting like an obtuse Soviet bureaucrat. "I'm sorry I don't quite understand what you're asking for," until an attacker loses patience and moves on to a simpler target. None of the business people I spoke with had suffered from a prompt injection attack, at least not one they were aware of. Chupas tells me that, like many of the more cautious OpenClaw users, he has tried to safeguard against it by writing rules for his agents about what they can and can't say to outsiders. It's not foolproof, he knows, but it seems to have helped. His customers happen to be nerds who will, in a friendly way, try to get his agents to spill internal secrets on his Discord discussion board. A lot of people on there are programmers, he says, and they've all tried to prompt inject it, and they can't. That's all the time I have today. Thanks for listening.
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0: And here is tonight's weather forecast for the Talking Information Center. This evening, it will be partly cloudy with degrees low around 63. The sun rose today at 5:10 a.m. The sun will set today at 8:25 p.m. And the sun will rise tomorrow at 5:10 a.m. And that's all the weather I have for today. I'm Billy giving you the weather for the Talking Information Center. Have a wonderful evening.
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12: Hello, today is Wednesday, June 24th, 2026. Following is a 60-minute reading coming to you from the Talking Information Center, featuring the latest edition of Time Magazine. My name is Fred. The Brief, Culture Shock. This piece is by Philip Elliott. In taking on Senate hopeful James Tallarico, the GOP reveals a midterms strategy. Texas Republicans have nominated a Senate candidate with so many scandals to his name that an incumbent GOP senator said last month that calling him ethically challenged was like saying serial killer cannibal Jeffrey Dahmer had an eating disorder. The GOP counter? The Democratic nominee is actually worse, a vegan. As he claimed the Republican nomination on May 26, State Attorney General Ken Paxton

to write a Democratic opponent, James Tallarico, as Tofu Tallarico and Low T Tallarico, implying his testosterone levels are low. A Fox News host recently called Tallarico a gay vegan, and Donald Trump's advisor, his top advisor, said Tallarico is transgender. For the record, Tallarico eats meat and has a girlfriend, but that isn't stopping this line of attacks, so typical Trumpian, which makes clear that the GOP hopes to make one of this year's marquee midterm races a referendum on what it means to be a man. The strategy is the most obvious example of something bigger going on. In states like Georgia and New Hampshire, where Republicans hope to net seats, efforts are underway to make key races more about the personal traits of young or younger Democratic candidates than about policy positions or relevant experiences. It's a sign that despite a year and a half of controlling every lever of the federal government, Republicans find themselves struggling to pitch a compelling narrative but continued dominance, or some would say destruction. The personal attacks suggest they fear a debate on merits is one they will have a tough time winning. Nowhere is the effort more evident than in Texas, where culture war grievance has circled the sharp-witted but mild-mannered Tallarico, whose campaign is a fundraising force. The competition to define him has almost nothing to do with the actual job of being a senator. Instead, it's rooted in Republicans' framing of Paxton's perceived masculinity and Tallarico's perceived lack thereof, because he supported a local vegan business and likes vegetarian breakfast tacos. Even though no Democrat has won statewide in Texas in decades, Republicans, in making an appeal to the manosphere, have chosen a national playbook. The Joe Rogan crowd was a crucial voting block in Trump's re-election bid, and within an hour of capturing an upset of a nomination beating incumbent Republican Senator John Cornyn, Paxton was doing his best to channel Trump's name, calling Bluster, Six-Gender Jimmy and James Tallarico both come from the podium as the state attorney general with a thick oppophile pivoted to general election mode. But it's a strategy that risks backfiring against a candidate like Tallarico. Yes, he previously said that God is non-binary and that there are, in fact, six genders in terms of chromosomal combinations. He is also a white cisgender man who held his own last year on Rogan's podcast, so much so that the host urged him to run for president. To be sure, Tallarico, a seminarian and state lawmaker, has been walking back some of the comments that have been fodder for Paxton and others, saying that his own past statements were cringy in hindsight. That light pilot has not stemmed the hurling of some truly ugly rhetoric. Fox News non-personality Jesse Waters tried to make a funny when describing Tallarico as a gay vegan. Waters later said he was not being serious. Waters' co-host Greg Gutfeld also questioned whether Tallarico was fabricating a girlfriend. Does she live in Canada, he quipped. He's clearly transitioning into a female, White House Deputy Chief of Staff Stephen Miller said. When Tallarico goes in for a blood test, when he gets a physical, blood doesn't come out, soy milk comes out. Boy, this is childish, isn't it? Even the president has gotten in on the action. He's a vegan in Texas. You can't get elected as a vegan in Texas, Trump told reporters. Tallarico, a steady and disciplined presence on the trail, is responding to the attacks while staying on message.
I've been eating barbecue since before Ken Paxton's first indictment, he said, pointing to Paxton's 2015 indictment on federal securities fraud charges. Tallarico has started selling merchandise with the Tallarico branding, and just for good measure, his campaign confirmed the identity of Tallarico's girlfriend after Texas outlet Current Revolt published her name despite the campaign's requests for her privacy. That's not to say Tallarico is campaigning on white papers. It's just that his critique of Paxton is one rooted in his opponent's real record, which includes felonies, securities fraud charges, and being federally investigated, but never charged, for public corruption. I have a legislative record. Ken Paxton has a criminal record, Tallarico says. Thus begins the next 6 months of competing appeals to the voters of Texas. Republicans say the Democrat is a cultural mismatch. Democrats say the Republican is corrupt to his core. It may be the most revealing race of the midterms. The Bulletin, an explosion sets back NASA's moon program. Things got ugly at 9 p.m. Eastern Daylight Time on May 28th at Launch Complex 36 on the grounds of the Cape Canaveral Space Force Station, when a new Glenn rocket built by the Jeff Bezos owned Blue Origin Aerospace Company ate itself in a massive fireball during a test of its seven powerful first stage engines. The giant blast hurled flames, gas, and debris hundreds of feet in the air, utterly destroying the 322-foot rocket and partly destroying the launch complex itself. Losing the moon? The blast was a blow to Bezos and his company, but also a potential boon for rival rocket company SpaceX. It is NASA, however, that may be the biggest loser. There is no overstating how much NASA's Artemis moon exploration program depends on SpaceX and Blue Origin to help get astronauts on the moon by 2028. So far, neither company has covered itself in glory. This incident currently throws a monkey wrench in the Artemis schedule, which was probably not achieving, was probably not achievable even before the explosion, says John Logsdon, professor emeritus at George Washington University and the founder and longtime director of the school's Space Policy Institute. Shredding the schedule in 2021, NASA taps SpaceX to adapt the towering 150-foot upper stage of its 407-foot Starship rocket to serve as the program's lunar landing craft, a vehicle prosaically named the Human Landing System, HLS. The Starship program, however, is far behind schedule, with 12 launches of the rocket in the past 3 years, some successful, some not, none qualifying the giant machine as anywhere close to operational. The HLS upper stage has not yet been fully designed or built, but NASA expects a working model of the craft by the end of next year for a test in Earth orbit on the mission of Artemis III. Blue Origin has been developing an HLS of its own that is also supposed to fly on Artemis III, with the HLS that performs the best getting tapped to land on the moon on Artemis IV. But Blue Origin relies on the New Glenn to launch its HLS, and with the rocket grounded until the cause of the accidents can be determined,
of the accident, because until the cause of the accident can be determined and the launch pad heavily damaged by the explosion, the company is not going anywhere for a good long while. More flights in question. Launching a crew HLS, again, that's human landing system, is not the only job NASA counted on the New Glenn to perform. The company was scheduled to test a cargo version of the HLS in a lunar landing mission this year and launch a pair of New Glenns to carry rovers to the lunar surface for future astronauts. Those missions now may be in trouble. As the U.S. struggles, China is not standing idle. Beijing has promised to have astronauts on the moon by 2030, sparking a 21st century space race with the U.S. With the New Glenn explosion, America looks to be a good lap behind. That piece was by Jeffrey Kluger. Do green card applicants really have to leave? Good question. This piece is by Rebecca Schneid. Under sweeping changes announced by the Trump administration, who is also managing the reflecting pool, most people inside the U.S. who seek green cards will be required to leave the country to do so. The rule change dramatically complicates the process for hundreds of thousands of people who seek permanent residency from within the U.S. each year, and has sparked a backlash from immigration advocates. This policy allows our immigration system to function as the law intended instead of incentivizing loopholes. Zach Kaler, a spokesman for the U.S. Citizenship and Immigration Services, USCIS, as it's known in acronym language, said in a statement, "Green card seekers who are in the U.S. for personal or professional reasons and wish to stay on permanently have long been able to start that process without first returning to their countries of origin. In fact, Congress specifically allowed for applications from within the U.S. in Section 245 of the Immigration and Nationality Act. But USCIS announced in a memo issued May 21 that applicants should go through consulates abroad and that green cards would be issued for those within the U.S. only in extraordinary circumstances, and instructed immigration officers to make case-by-case determinations." Daniel Kahnstrom, professor at Boston College Law and founder of the school's Immigration and Asylum Clinic, argues that the likely purpose of the memo is to reduce the number of green cards approved. "This administration is trying to make it as difficult as possible for as many people as possible to attain permanent residence status," he says. "It is unclear how USCIS will determine how exceptions will be made. And the American Immigration Council has said the move is likely to face legal challenges, but at its broadest, the policy shift should affect more than 500,000 people each year who are living in the U.S. on temporary visas when they apply to have their immigration status changed to permanent resident. Now, they could be forced to leave the country for months or even years while they wait for their application to be processed," immigration experts say. "Even if they have jobs, families, and entire lives in the U.S. Half of all green cards go to people here in the U.S. who applied for a green card through adjustment of status," Aaron Reichlin Melnick, a senior fellow at the American Immigration Council, said on Blue Sky in reaction to the change. "This group covers everyone from spouses and children of U.S. citizens to skilled professionals getting a green card through an employer." Reichlin Melnick said the new policy would force people to leave their jobs, leave their homes, leave their families for weeks or months
all at their own expense. Worsen the backlog in green card applications and place those looking for legal residence at the mercy of consulates whose decisions are virtually unchallengeable. Because of the difficulty of applying for a green card from abroad, Canstrom says he expects most lawyers will advise clients to continue to apply for adjustment of status within the U.S. Even in cases in which green cards are granted abroad, someone could be stuck for years, he says, adding that in a marriage case, that could be quite a hardship. World Relief, a Christian humanitarian organization that provides immigration legal services, said that the policy is anti-family and will force apart husbands and wives and children from their parents. Business leaders have also expressed concern that the new policy could prevent them from recruiting skilled workers, since many apply for a green card after obtaining an H-1B visa. Those are among the work visas specifically designed for dual intent, meaning holders are meant to be able to apply for a green card without jeopardizing their current status. Andrew Ng, co-founder of online learning platform Coursera, said on Twitter that the policy will leave us with fewer doctors, teachers, and scientists and hurt American competitiveness in AI. After a backlash, Collar, the USCIS spokesman, released a news statement saying that people who present applications that provide an economic benefit or otherwise are in the national interest will likely be able to continue on their current path, while others may be asked to apply abroad depending on individual circumstances. Milestones halted. Plans for a slush fund by the Trump administration. The Justice Department, as it were, dropped plans to create an anti-weaponization fund that critics feared would have gone to loyalists of Trump. June 2nd, Acting Attorney General Todd Blanche testified that the DOJ would not move forward with plans for the $1.776 billion fund, which was intended to compensate people who claim to have been targeted by the weaponization of President Joe Biden's government. A1, this isn't clear here, it looks like A1 dash, though Blanche has declined to put the cancellation into writing. It was the first time an official has publicly confirmed the DOJ would scrap the fund entirely after backlash from both Republicans and Democrats over concerns that it would serve as a slush fund for Trump's allies and supporters, including those who participated in the insurrection on January 6th when they attacked the Capitol. Legal experts also said the fund lacked a clear legal basis with no judicial review or congressional oversight. The fund was part of a controversial settlement of Trump's $10 billion civil lawsuit against the Internal Revenue Service over the 2019 leak of his tax returns by a former contractor. The settlement was not made public until after the case was voluntarily dismissed on May 18th. A bipartisan group of 35 former federal judges filed a motion in late May asking a federal judge in Miami to reopen the case and review whether the fund was a product of collusion and is itself a fraud on the court. The judge announced an inquiry into the matter on May 29th. The same day, a judge in Virginia ordered a pause in the creation of the fund.
Pushback against the fund from both Republicans and Democrats grew after Trump officials refused to rule out payments to January 6 convicted rioters who assaulted police officers during their insurrection. Golly. Discovered blue octopus, a mini critter. An estimated 91% of all ocean creatures, 91% of all ocean creatures have never been seen. That number got a little bit smaller with the discovery of a tiny blue octopus, small enough to fit in the palm of a hand in the deep waters of the Galapagos. The octopus was first spotted in 2015, but it wasn't until 2022 that Janet Voigt, a curator of invertebrates at Chicago's Field Museum, got her hands on the preserved remains of the animal and imaged its innards with a CT scan machine. In a New Journal paper, she describes the texture, color, and single tooth of the octopus and places it in the genus Microeledon. The significance of the find? Well, says Voigt, it represents everything in the deep sea that we don't even know exists. Fascinating. Testified former Attorney General Pam Bondi on May 29th in the House's Jeffrey Epstein probe that she had delegated oversight of the release of the Epstein files to Todd Blanche, now acting AG. Rescheduled. The White House Correspondents Association's annual dinner to July 24th after a gunman opened fire while trying to force his way inside the venue during the original April 25th event. Died. Marjane Satrapi, an exile whose best-selling graphic novel, Persepolis, recounted the rise of Iran's oppressive regime at 56, the French government announced on June 4th. Added, Israeli and Russian forces to a UN report recording sexual violence committed in conflicts on May 29th for the first time. Israeli and Russian officials denied the allegations. The brief news. Faith. The AI tools, or A1 as Trump's education secretary refers to it as, the AI tools transforming Muslim worship by Andrew R. Chow and Juwaria Wright. Tariq Kazi used to recite the Quran to his mother. Kazi is a 32-year-old Houston-based Muslim and teacher of Hifta, the Islamic practice of memorizing the Quran in order to deepen faith. The hours he spent with his mother studying the sacred text were among his most cherished. But in 2022, his mother died of stomach cancer. The following Ramadan, Kazi found himself without someone reliable to check his recitation during Taraweeh, the voluntary nighttime prayers performed during that month, for mistakes. So he turned to AI. Every year since, Kazi has recited the Quran to Tartil, an AI app trained on Islam's holy book. The app provides instant feedback and catches pronunciation mistakes. When I mess up, it actually does a good job of making sure. This is the exact haraka vowel sound you missed, says Kazi.
It's helped me personally because I don't have someone to recite to and prepare with anymore. Tartil is now commonplace in many mosques across the world. During this year's Ramadan alone, it facilitated over 6 million hours of Quran engagement in over 180 countries, the company says. And the app is a prime example of how AI tools have become increasingly incorporated into Muslim religious practice. Imams use them to help write sermons. Students use them to memorize the Quran. And everyday practitioners turn to chatbots for religious or spiritual advice. If it's done correctly, it can really lead to people developing a better understanding of your faith, says Waleed Qaddous, a technologist and founder of the Muslim AI ethics organization known as the Muslim AI Ethics Organization, IASER, all in caps, IASER. But the technology has also sparked concerns about AI's effects on the religion and its followers. It's very Western focused. It's very individually focused. Doesn't talk about community at all, Qaddous says, arguing that popular chatbots like ChatGPT and Claude tend to reflect the Western individualistic values of their builders. If we're not careful, AI will move us towards a more insular world where each of us is inside our own bubble. OpenAI's technical guidelines stipulate its models should provide, quote, proper cultural context, end quote. Sheikh Kashi Khan, an Islamic lecturer based in Maryland, worries that AI systems designed for Islamic knowledge are being developed without sufficient involvement from qualified Islamic scholars. There's a very serious hadith, that being a narration, of the Prophet Muhammad, he says, and the essence of the hadith is that toward the end of time, true scholarship will be taken away, and the only thing that will remain is ignorance, and ignorance will actually be taken as true knowledge. Some Muslims are choosing to renounce AI altogether. In January, Egyptian religious leaders issued a ban on using AI to interpret the Quran. But Muslim technologists believe that the only way forward is to be part of the process, to improve mainstream AI tools while crafting their own. That adoption was on full display this February in Houston, where alerts from Tartil chimed through a packed mosque as the imam recited, identifying verses in real time for worshippers following along on their phones. A house of God smattered with people staring at their phones, trusting AI to speak to them, might feel sacrilegious. But Kazi, for one, believes tech can deepen devotion as long as users continue to center humanity in their faith. We should adapt with the technology, Kazi says. But if you really, really want to learn the Quran, then having the human element there will help you progress higher in that journey. Okay, switching gears. Lightbox is the name of this section. Lightbox. Ebola's toll. Red Cross aid workers lower the coffin of a person who died of Ebola in Rawampara, Democratic Republic of Congo, on May 23rd. The country's northeast is in the midst of one of its deadliest outbreaks of the virus. 344 cases have been confirmed as of June 3rd, including 60 that resulted in death. But health officials say many more have gone unaccounted in an outbreak that apparently began in January and went unreported until mid-May. The brief, health. The sleep trick that actually quiets racing minds. Well, I can't wait to read this. By Angela Haupt, H-A-U-P-T, Haupt.
When you can't fall asleep because you're too stressed, counting sheep might not be enough. Instead, experts suggest a simple mental trick that can quiet even the busiest thoughts. The technique is called cognitive shuffling. And it's a mental exercise that gives your brain something neutral and mildly engaging to focus on, so it can drift towards sleep instead of churning. Here's what to know and how to tell if it might work for you. How to do cognitive shuffling. Once you go to bed, pick a word that doesn't carry much meaning to you and is 5 to 12 letters long. The word should be emotionally neutral, so not something tied to stress or strong feelings, says Patricia B. Pedrera, a health psychologist and postdoctoral associate at Duke University Medical Center, who specializes in behavioral sleep medicine. We want to avoid words like money or deadline or anything that might trigger worry chains. Some of her favorites: blanket, garden, bedtime, kitchen. When your word is in mind, work through it letter by letter, generating as many unrelated words as you can think of for each one, for each letter. For example, if you choose bedtime, your shuffling might look like this: B, butterfly, basket, bagel; E, envelope, Egypt, emerald. In practice, you'd keep going until you ran out of ideas. The key is keeping them unrelated. Pedrera says if your brain starts making connections or building a story, it defeats the purpose. Each time you name a new word, spend a few moments visualizing it. If you landed on the word goat for G, for example, you'd briefly visualize the goat, Pereira says. Hold the image for a few seconds and then move on to the next letter. Ideally, you won't finish the whole word. You'll have drifted off to dreamland. Maybe imagining yourself sleeping with a goat. If you do make it to the end of your word, still wide awake, just pick another one and start over. Why it works: when your brain is busy reliving or processing what happened during the day, those thoughts can keep you stuck in an alert, problem-solving mode. Your job is to change the channel and refocus on something that's more likely to help you fall asleep, says Nina Kaiser, a psychologist in San Francisco who teaches cognitive shuffling to kids and adults she treats. The technique also gives you something to do besides tossing and turning. It provides an alternative to lying in bed ruminating, Pedrera says. There's a neurological reason it works, too. Your waking brain is dominated by faster brain waves associated with focused. Let's do that again. There's a neurological reason it works, too. Your waking brain is dominated by faster brain waves associated with the focused, attentive thinking as you fall asleep. Those give way to slower, more meandering ones. It's a gentle shifting into a more loose, gentle, kind of random flowing state, says Sarah Gray, a psychologist and instructor at Harvard Medical School who specializes in cognitive behavioral therapy for insomnia. Cognitive shuffling helps your brain make that downshift. That's also why the technique tends to work better than counting sheep, says Gray. Or for that matter, goats. Counting is so monotonous that the mind quickly loses interest, leaving room for the day's stressors to come rushing back in. Cognitive shuffling, by contrast, gives the brain just enough to do without revving it up. Who will benefit the most? Cognitive shuffling works best for people who are having trouble falling asleep because of rumination and racing thoughts. I see this a lot in people who are otherwise healthy sleepers, but they bring stress to bed with them,
Bajura says. Cognitive shuffling works best for people who are having trouble falling asleep because of rumination and racing thoughts. I see this a lot in people who are otherwise healthy sleepers, but they bring stress to bed with them, Pereira says. It's not a fix for everything that disrupts sleep. Cognitive shuffling won't address underlying sleep disorders, which need medical management. It also tends not to work as well for people who find visualization more alerting rather than relaxing, Bajura says. If you don't drift off in the first few minutes, don't panic or start watching the clock. It's actually very normal to be awake and have a bit of an active brain for 10 to 15 minutes, Grace says. Excuse me. The trouble starts when people fixate on not falling asleep instantly, because the worry itself keeps them up. That's exactly the window cognitive shuffling is built for. Something low-key to do while your brain settles, instead of one more thing to stress about. Well, I'm certainly going to try this. Maybe you will too. Good luck. Okay, continuing. Switching gears again. The View. Society. The Japanese Cleanup by Bob Gosch. At World Cup matches going all the way back to their country's debut in France in 1998, Japanese supporters have stayed behind after the final whistle, pulled out blue plastic bags, and worked the rows picking up cups, wrappers, and discarded flags until their section looked the way they found it. Viral videos mean tens of millions of people who could not name a Japanese player can describe the scene. The players have joined in. After Japan's stunning 2-1 win over Germany at Khalifa International Stadium in 2022, FIFA tweeted out a photo of the Japanese dressing room. Towels folded, water bottles lined up, floor swept. On the table sat 11 origami cranes, one for each player on the pitch, and a handwritten note reading, "Thank you," in Japanese and Arabic. Some folks cite the Japanese proverb, "Tatsu tori atu wo nagosazu." Paren, the departing bird does not leave the water muddy. To argue that this form of civility is a national trait. I'm not an expert in Japanese culture. What I can tell you is that the cleanup routine is one of the most efficient soft power campaigns of the 21st century. Without a single yen of government spending or a single strategy memo from the Japanese foreign ministry, can something as abstract as civility be an instrument of soft power, you might ask? Joseph Nye, the Harvard scholar who popularized the term, defined it precisely, : the ability to influence others through attraction rather than coercion or payment. The Japanese tidying ritual is doing exactly that, and it is influencing others to follow suit. In Russia in 2018, Senegalese fans at the Spartak Stadium in Moscow stayed behind after the team's 2-1 win over Poland and performed the Japanese cleanup. The Argentine sports network, TYC Sports, posted the video, and it was viewed by more than four million times. 4 years later, in Qatar, the Moroccans joined in the ritual after their team's 2-0 upset of Belgium. They'd done the same after the team's opening draw with Croatia. We grew up with the teaching that we should leave a place cleaner than when we arrived, Toshi Yoshisawa, a Japan fan, told the Associated Press after cleaning up in Wembley Stadium after an under-20 friendly with England. Japanese children
sweep their own classrooms, mop their own hallways, and serve their own lunches. The osojai, or cleaning time, is built into the school day, every day, from the age of 6. Until the smartphone era, this was a localized phenomenon, a factoid in a guidebook to Japan. But these days, civility, much like rudeness, can ride a stream of shares and retweets to the far corners of the world. If a president's threat to annihilate a civilization can instantaneously go global, so too can videos of fans on their hands and knees filling trash bags. Saad Abid, a Moroccan environmentalist and social media influencer, did not need to import osojai into his country's schools to organize stadium cleanup in Doha. He needed only a phone, a stack of trash bags, and the example of others who had done it before him. Neither Senegal nor Morocco shares Japan's specific civic infrastructure. They share instead the willingness to watch what others do and decide to do it too. Which brings us to the World Cup. Japan is in Group F, opening against the Netherlands at Dallas Stadium on June 14th. Of course, which has already happened, before heading to Monterrey, Mexico, to face Tunisia. Senegal is in Group One, drawn against France at MetLife Stadium in New Jersey on June 16th. Morocco opens against Brazil, also at MetLife on June 13th. The question for the next 6 weeks is not whether their example can spread, but how far? Will Tunisian supporters in Monterrey reach the trash bags alongside the Japanese? Will the French follow the Senegalese? And Brazilians copy the Moroccans? Will American supporters do likewise in the 11 cities hosting games? I fervently hope so. Me too. The global public square has been getting coarser for years, and social media has played a big part in the deterioration. If you watch enough of it, you can begin to believe that decency is in retreat everywhere, that the floor is giving way. The evidence from the stadium says otherwise. It says that civility can be contagious, that it does not require a particular kind of upbringing or culture to take root in a new place, and that it can be picked up by people at a stadium on a Saturday afternoon because they watch others do it on Instagram. That is, in a small way, a hopeful sign for the species in 2026. If even a handful of the 48 nations competing for the World Cup join the practice, the Japanese cleanup will have completed its long migration into the universal grammar of the sport alongside the Mexican wave. And whichever nation takes home the trophy, we will all be winners. Amen to that. I couldn't agree more. The Risk Report by Ian Bremmer, a contributing editor, he is. The electoral defeat of Prime Minister Viktor Orban of Hungary in April reminded the world that despite having rewritten the rules of the political game in his own favor, a strong man can lose, even in an unfree and unfair election. President Recep Tayyip Erdogan of Turkey has defied political gravity for even longer than Orban. With heavy-handed resourcefulness few other political leaders can match. After 23 years in power, he still has tricks up his sleeve. Last month, a Turkish court weakened the main opposition party by replacing its effective and charismatic leader with a former chairman famous for losing elections against Erdogan. Will it be enough to further extend his tenure? For decades, Turkey's leaders, both civilian and military, adhered to the secular model of politics championed by Mustafa Kemal Atatürk,
who forged the Turkish Republic from the ashes of the Ottoman Empire. Power rested with nationalist, militantly secular elites in Turkey's largest cities. But in 2002, Erdogan, in his Justice Department and Development Party, known as AKP, supported by socioeconomically marginalized and observant Turkish Muslims, brought the country's Anatolian heartland to the center of Turkey's politics. Erdogan served as prime minister for 11 years before becoming the country's first popularly elected president in 2014. He then used a 2017 constitutional referendum to shift power from parliament to the presidency. His new powers allowed Erdogan to write new laws, rewrite old ones, appoint other senior public officials, ratify treaties, and control the country's armed forces. Watchdogs accused him of trying to control Turkey's political process, media, and courts. And the talented Mr. Erdogan won re-election as president in 2018 and 2023. In recent years, as he's mismanaged the economy, much like Trump, failed to control inflation, and turn increasingly autocratic, voters have rebuked Erdogan and his party. In 2024, the opposition Republicans, the Republican People's Party, CHP, founded by Ataturk and led at the time by Özgür Özel, scored big wins in local elections. Ekrem İmamoğlu, a young, charismatic CHP politician, won the mayoral election in Istanbul, where Erdogan had served as mayor in the 1990s. Erdogan historically answers setbacks for his party by making life difficult for challengers. Criminal investigations have led to the arrests of hundreds of opposition politicians, charges that rights groups and CHP claim were politically motivated. İmamoğlu, who was positioning himself as a challenger to Erdogan in the next presidential election, was arrested in 2015 on made-up corruption charges that carry a combined sentence of more than 2,300 years in jail. He has been behind bars awaiting trial for more than a year. The latest judicial attack on the opposition came in May 21, when an appeals court canceled the results of an internal election for the leadership of CHP that had made the increasingly popular Özel leader of the party. The court unseated him and reinstated his predecessor, Kemal Kılıçdaroğlu. Kılıçdaroğlu, age 77, is best known for leading the CHP to 5 consecutive parliamentary election defeats from 2011 to 2023, and for losing the presidential election to Erdogan in the last election. The court's decision set off another round of political turmoil, sending the country's stock market sharply lower in protests into the streets of Turkish cities. Once again, Erdogan appears to have sidelined his most dangerous challenger and divided the opposition. But this time may be different, as his options are narrowing. Turkey's current constitution forbids a president from serving more than 2 5-year terms, leaving Erdogan ineligible to seek re-election in the vote scheduled for 2028. 2 loopholes exist. He could try to amend the constitution, or he might use a provision in the constitution to call an early election that shortens his second term but allows him a third. However, Erdogan and the AKP currently lack the parliamentary supermajorities required to bring about either option. Still,
Erdogan's latest maneuvers signal that he has no plans to quietly exit the political stage. For now, the opposition must regroup, unify around a single candidate, and wait for his next move. Society, The Man Who Ran for Their Lives, by Christina Ray Stanton. In the early 1980s, as AIDS began to spread through New York's gay community, Brent Nicholson Earl was living openly in the city he adored. One morning, after a long night out dancing at the Saint, record executive and nightclub boss Mel Sharon stopped Earl with a challenge that would change his life. "If all you're doing is taking," Churn said, "you're not really part of us. You have to give something back, and your community is in trouble. Figure out what you can do to help." Earl watched helplessly as friends fell ill. Then he came up with an idea so improbable it bordered on absurd. He would run the perimeter of the continental United States, 9,000 miles, roughly 20 miles a day, to raise awareness for AIDS. He called his journey AREA, A-R-E-A, the American Run for the End of AIDS. At the time, the AIDS epidemic was shrouded in fear, misinformation, and political silence. Many Americans viewed AIDS as someone else's problem. Earl challenged the country to look directly at the crisis and at the people being abandoned. As cuts to HIV prevention and treatment programs threatened to unravel years of progress, Earl's story testifies to the power of courageous action. Born in 1951, Earl grew up in Lockport, New York, traveling into Manhattan as a teenager for theater and the freedom of gay New York. He visited the Stonewall Inn before it became synonymous with resistance and happened to be bar hopping nearby the night police raids erupted into the 1969 uprising. "I saw the mob forming," he recalled, "garbage cans being thrown. I wanted to join the fight, but my friends pulled me away." By the late 1970s, Earl was co-creating plays with composer Peter Link and studying under the famed acting teacher Uta Hagen. He embraced long-term relationships and built a tight-knit group of friends. Then came 1981. The New York Times published a small article about a rare cancer affecting homosexual men in New York and California. Within months, it was clear that something terrifying was spreading. Fear replaced hugs, caution replaced kisses, and paranoia seeped into even the most vibrant corners of the city. "By 1984, I was drowning in grief," Earl says. "My friends were sick, my friends were dying, and no one seemed to care. I wanted to respond in a positive way. A 5K benefit run seemed small, but it was a start." He raised $500 for Gay Men's Health Crisis. Then the idea of running the perimeter of the U.S. took shape. Earl never considered himself particularly athletic. He was a 35-year-old theater lover with no sponsors, but he believed that if Americans encountered a man literally running through their town to talk about AIDS, the epidemic might transform from being distant or abstract to something human, urgent, and impossible to ignore. Earl's 70-year-old mother, Marion, a retired schoolteacher, volunteered to help. Her role was to drive ahead to set pace, then behind to shield him from traffic. A Winnebago trailed the small team organizing press stops, public meetings, and fundraisers. Earl, Marion, and two teammates set out in March 1986, heading first to New England. Immediately, they felt the financial pinch. Gas and food cost more than they'd budgeted, and shoes wore out fast. Donations came through sales of area T-shirts and buttons. Earl believed the details would work themselves out. Long stretches were solitary. He ran with a Walkman and listened to mixtapes. As a devoted student of Christian Science, since age 21, he made prayer part of every step. The physical toll arrived quickly in the form of shin splints, stress fractures, blistered feet, and relentless mosquitoes. So rain, and heat, and snakes were constant companions. The social climate was no kinder. In 1986, AIDS was still widely misunderstood. Powerful religious leaders described the epidemic as divine punishment. The White House had only addressed the crisis the year prior, offering a brief
mentioned in response to a reporter's probing question. Stigmer and Fair provoked hostility. Marion's pace car with flashing lights and area banners made them visible targets, provoking the very Fair Earl was trying to confront. Drivers screamed slurs, bottles flew from car windows. Once, someone leveled a shotgun at him. Cars intentionally swerved close to spook him, sending him into the gravel more than once. By the time Earl completed the roughly 9,000-mile circuit in October 1987, nearly 2 years after he began, he had become a national symbol of AIDS activism. Hundreds of supporters joined him for the final stretch into Manhattan, where crowds gathered in Times Square and Union Square. The next day, Earl ran the New York City

0: run was finished, the race against AIDS was not. As the epidemic continued to accelerate, Earl drew himself into the newly formed ACT UP, the AIDS Coalition to Unleash Power, demanding urgent government action to develop treatments. In 1989, he was arrested during a demonstration at St. Patrick's Cathedral. It was absolutely freezing that day. I'd never been so happy to get locked up, he said. From 1988 through the early 2000s, he was arrested 12 times for his activism. Then came his own diagnosis. After testing negative in 1987 and 1988, Earl tested positive in 89. I was horrified, he said, but I wasn't surprised. The virus came from a partner he loved deeply, a man who would later die of the disease. Treatment options were grim. He began an AZT cocktail, enduring nausea, fatigue, and toxicity. Meanwhile, hospital visits and funerals of friends blurred together. In 1991, Earl lost 42 friends to AIDS. Running short on time, I'm going to have to summarize this. Earl made a huge impact on creating AIDS awareness and is a hero as such. And at age 75, Earl still carries the belief that first sent him running across the country decades ago. Change does not require authority, certainty, only the willingness to take a single step. And on that note, we're going to have to wrap it up. It's been a pleasure reading for you. I hope you've enjoyed listening. Please have a wonderful day and do take care. My name is Fred.
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0: Have a wonderful evening.
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7: Hello, you're with Helen with the Talking Information Center. Today's date is Tuesday, June 23rd, 2026, with readings from the New York Times Book Review. The first article is from the Sunday, May 24, 2026 issue. Christian Soldiers. This story of a lurid religious cult looks at the people and the questions beyond the headlines, by Carlene Bauer. The sanest and best of us are of one clay with lunatics and prison inmates, wrote William James in his classic text, The Varieties of Religious Experience. It's the epigraph to Harrison Hill's excellent debut, The Oracle's Daughter, which tells the story of how one woman, Deborah Green, raised an incredibly harmful Christian cult from the ashes of 1960s counterculture. An equally fitting line might have come from William Carlos Williams, The Pure Products of America Go Crazy. The Aggressive Christianity Missions Training Corps began its life in 1983 as a small gathering of believers called Free Love Ministries. Today, in the cult's death throes, spreading the good news appears to mean going online and shouting things like, Pizzagate is real, to anyone who listen. In addition to tracing one group's story, Hill asks larger questions. How does seeking freedom from the oppression of conformity become its own form of oppression? How does a desire to realize the commands of the gospel curdle into self-destructive blindness? Anyone whose religious background has forced them to grapple with such questions will appreciate the author's attempt to trace the ways some uniquely American impulses, such as our predilection for tyrannical utopias and for the protection of individual liberty at the expense of collective safety, allowed the movement to fester. But the most powerful parts of this book are the sensitively rendered portraits of the women who eventually freed themselves from Deborah Green's ever more warped vision of Christianity. Maura Schmurrer, one of the cult's earliest members, and Sarah Green, the daughter of its founder. The book opens in 1999 in New Mexico, where we meet Sarah, 26, and the mother of three, married to a man she did not love, in the process of escaping from the group's compound. From there, we travel back to 1969, when Maura, a nurse tending to a young man dying in a Sacramento hospital, becomes friends with the patient's sister, the charismatic, enigmatic Lilla Mae Carter. Where Maura is hesitantly beguiled by the possibilities of the counterculture, Lilla is more of an active

0: participant, and the two women join a back-to-the-land commune. It's there that Lila meets her husband, Jim Green, and the two of them drift from one spiritual adventure to the next, exiling themselves from one disappointing Eden after another, like a chronically peeved Adam and Eve. Maura and Lila reconnect in the 1980s, by which time their seeking has led them, like so many, toward evangelicalism. Soon after, Lila and Jim rebranded themselves as the Aggressive Christianity Missions Training Corps, a militaristic commune complete with uniforms and ranks consisting of a few dozen people who farmed, sold handicrafts, and evangelized under the command of Lila, who remained herself Deborah after the Old Testament prophet and judge. Over the next few years, the cult moved from California to Oregon and then to New Mexico, and as Deborah, an issuer of vociferously unforgiving and frequently biblically unsound edicts that she claimed came directly from the Lord, Green was able to convince members of their utter unworthiness. But it was the children, especially a child whom Sarah smuggled at Deborah's insistence from Africa to the compound, who suffered most. And ultimately, it was two other former members concerned for the abuse they alleged these children had experienced that led New Mexico police officers to arrest Deborah and two other cult members in 2017. She was tried and a jury sent her to prison for 72 years. But after documents surfaced that weren't produced during her trial, a judge vacated her sentence and ordered a new trial that was, in turn, canceled after a key witness became unavailable. Deborah was released from prison and, although ordered back again by the New Mexico Supreme Court, has been in hiding ever since. This is exactly the kind of story that the true crime industrial complex lives to hyperventilate over. But Hill is an extremely skilled writer, and his conscientious, measured reporting is a gift. He's also a reliable guide who's managed to create stunningly vivid scenes from the memories with which his subjects have trusted him. The immediacy with which Hill portrays their conflicted longings gives the book the propulsive feel of a novel. There's a particularly arresting scene in which Sarah, at around 10, leads a group of children through an abandoned school, a forbidden space for members of the cult, and has them press their hands to the walls and their ears to the wooden floors of the auditorium to see if they can make contact with the sounds that once echoed through the place. The imaginative power with which these moments are described suggests something deeper, that being alive to the world, as Sarah Green was as a child and fought to remain, is a faith that needs no formal community or theology to legitimize or deepen it. The next article also appeared in Sunday, May 24, 2026 issue. From Russia with Love, the biographer Antony Bivor delves into the mysterious life of Rasputin, the last Tsarina's mystic advisor, by Sophie Pinkham. More than a century after his murder, Grigory Rasputin remains an object of fascination. The lascivious mad monk, disheveled and clairvoyant, beloved by Russia's last monarchs. With his matted hair and straggly beard, in photos, Rasputin resembles a Halloween Jesus. He is a mystery, but also a joke. It is possible that this bizarre character changed the course of Russian and even European history. Is there more to be said? Early in Rasputin, Antony Bivor, an eminence prolific enough that he became a running gag on the cult British comedy Peep Show, remarks that Rasputin contributed more than any other individual to the collapse of the greatest autocracy in the world. and that seldom has the cause and effect chain of history been so influenced by a single man of humble origins. Insistence on Rasputin's centrality, common in popular writing but rare in academic research, relies on the idea that the fall of the Romanovs was a matter of contingency. Beevor's narrative goes on to show that, in fact, the downfall of Emperor Nicholas II and Empress Alexandra was overdetermined. Their reign was a parade of disasters, from the fatal stampede after Nicholas's coronation that killed more than 1,000 people, to Nicholas's decision to continue playing dominoes as the revolution began in February 1917. Beevor quotes one clear-eyed contemporary who observed that the problem was not Rasputin, but the regime that made Rasputin's influence possible. Alexandra started life as the beautiful German princess Alex of Hesse, granddaughter of Queen Victoria. The shy, often tearful princess and the diminutive, gullible, self-doubting young Tsarevich were madly in love. But Alexandra would prove rigid and puritanical, devoid of charisma. Nicholas had no talent for politics, either. He was incurious and fatalistic. The couple preferred to stay home with their growing brood, but their joy at the birth of a son was marred by the discovery that he suffered from hemophilia. Alexandra abhorred the idea of a constitutional monarchy, and she exhorted her already conservative husband to hold the autocratic line. She adorned her boudoir with a portrait of Marie Antoinette. Prone to severe depression, she was easy prey for mystics, then hugely popular throughout Europe, and con artists. Born in 1869, the peasant Grigory Rasputin was a boozer from an early age, known for causing trouble in his Siberian village. Married in his teens, he lost 4 children in infancy, tragedies that may have stimulated his decision to become a pilgrim wanderer. He tested his faith by lying in bed with naked women or going with them to the bathhouse. On the frequent occasions when he succumbed to base desire, he persuaded his partners that, luckily, real repentance required sin. Physical touch was central to his charisma, which worked much better on women than on men. "I can't do without caressing," he said, "as it is through the body that I learn somebody's soul." He had the charisma of a cult leader or master seducer. Indeed, many believe that he was possessed of a literal magnetism, the source of his healing and hypnotic powers. When Rasputin arrived in St. Petersburg, Nicholas and Alexandra were immediately charmed. He won their lifelong devotion when he twice seemed to save their son's life after near-fatal accidents. The intimate friendship of the Lache soothsayer and the unpleasant empress soon became a tabloid staple. Salacious rumors about Empress Alexandra, her 4 beautiful daughters, and Rasputin became a means of discrediting the monarchy as an institution. Monarchists, meanwhile, were furious at Rasputin's apparent political influence. Alexandra followed his advice slavishly and seems to have influenced Nicholas to do so as well. She implored her husband to run Rasputin's comb through his hair before making major decisions. Some of Rasputin's counsel was good. He warned Nicholas not to fight the Austro-Hungarian Empire after the assassination of Franz Ferdinand. When Nicholas refused to listen, taking command of the armed forces, it left Alexandra in a position of alarming authority. A newly appointed minister of the interior heard voices and talked to the dead. The transport system stopped functioning. Food prices soared. Soldiers traded pornographic images of the Empress and Rasputin. Convinced that Rasputin was to blame for Nicholas's bad decisions, the immensely wealthy Prince Felix Yosifov conspired with Grand Duke Dmitry Pavlovich and the reactionary Duma member Vladimir Perishkevich to murder the mystic. Their clumsy crime, Trotsky called it a moving picture scenario designed for people of bad taste, was exposed almost instantly, but it was met with widespread celebration. Much of Rasputin's fascination lies in his transgression of class boundaries. At home, in St. Petersburg, Beaver writes in some of the book's most engaging sections. He loved to serve fish soup, and he would dip into the large tureen with his unwashed hands, picking out chunks of fish to offer to his high-born lady followers. For Alexandra, Rasputin's love was a sign that Russia's common people, mute, distant, imagined, adored her, even if it was quite clear that the intelligentsia and much of the ruling class did not. Any portrait of Rasputin is complicated by the fact that he left behind almost no unedited writing and exists primarily through the accounts of others, who were often either besotted or repelled. He lived much of his life in a swirl of rumors, conspiracy theories, and disinformation. Beaver's bibliography includes over 40 books on Rasputin in English, Russian, French, and German, and there are scores more on the fall of the Romanovs. It is hard to find anything new to say about Rasputin, but the story of credulous, out-of-touch monarchs steering their country into disaster never loses its sinister appeal. Sophie Pinkham is the author of The Oak and the Larch, A Forest History of Russia and Its Empires. The next article comes from the Sunday, June 7, 2026 issue. Stream of Consciousness, The Lost Stories of a Historic River Buried Under Paris by Kiri Howley. For a period of time, and perhaps still today, I've stopped paying attention. It was common for literary editors to say they weren't interested in fireworks. They didn't want to show off. They sought something resembling heart. Personally, I've never understood this. I like a show. So few people are capable of putting one on. Among those people is the poet Lisa Robertson, whose latest novel, River Work, is a collection of labyrinthine, acrobatic, lexical maneuvers delivered with the unadulterated confidence of the unhinged. The book's nominal subject is the Biver, a real river rendered filthy by centuries of misuse, now buried under Paris. The phrase "slutty little river" appears in the book's epigraph. The book's nominal protagonist is Lucy Frost, an erudite Parisian house cleaner of Canadian provenance who is trying to make sense of chaotically organized historical research conducted by her long-disappeared aunt, the aunt having been obsessively cataloging the lives of long-dead women linked to the lost Biver. Here flowed a river of laundresses, of abaters, dying and piss and offal, sex workers and revolutionaries. Here was the body of water on which Dante began writing about hell. The river was erased, much like the records of working women Frost attempts to recall. "We were experts in forgetting, but we did not forgive," she says, of the women of her family. Forgetting without forgiving was our matrilineal church. We abandon our names. In this way, we resemble the general idea of a family shipwrecked on silence. Describing this setup, a mission to recover a buried history, suggests falsely that the work will progress dutifully toward resolution, but Frost repeatedly, explicitly rejects narrative containment, preferring instead a lavish layering of philosophical reverie. Stories and their moral logics, Frost declares, were nets, entrapments, to be craftily avoided, ignored, or better still, vandalized. The story of gender, the story of betterment, the story of family, the love story, the story of origins. I am for whatever can augment, annex, entangle, unmap. opacity resembles the densely figured world. I don't want to be sorted out. I want to go into the dark woods. The dark woods will here involve Francois René Chateaubriand's sexual appetites, Edward Said's thoughts on late style, and Gertrude Stein's middle-class American accent, in which the narrator hears a sophisticated cajoling or juiciness held just beneath the locution. Frost cleans and reads. There is a persistent interest in the aging body's wet collapse. I survived a school of my own desire, and I survived my desirability becoming scandalously foreign to the world in which I nevertheless live on. There is interest in the way the dead express themselves through the living, a temporal elasticity to the bereaved and beyond. Robertson is capable of syntactic complexity, but more interested in finding fresh ways to press words into use. The problem of money and not having it rhythmically arose. She is a celebrated, prolific poet associated with Vancouver's Kootenay School of Writing, the winner of the inaugural C.D. Wright Award for Poetry, and the author of many book-length works of lyrical experimentation. Her protagonist reads and wanders and drops insight with a kind of random decadence, an epiphanical promiscuity, feeling no pressing need to save or scrimp or deny us in preparation for our little rewards. I understand that the purpose of symmetry is to still time, Frost declares. Libraries are the entrails of thinking. Poets and diminished royalty have in common their sartorial resistance to the intolerable present. This is an extremely specific strain of fun, but we are definitely having it. It is impossible for me not to feel affection for a narrator who devolves into tears over her inability to complete an ambitious research project and immediately asks, what is the role of weeping in historiographical representation? The approach is slightly cerebral, but an author-narrator who can speak of the haptic frisson of the card catalog is in touch with something well beyond scholarship, a kind of waggish delight in the absurdities emergent from sustained attention. Robertson insists on treating the sentence not as the colorless transmitter of deceptively clear ideas, but as a window for performance. I feel lust, writes Robertson's house cleaner, for both the nihilistically skeptical and the seriously ideal in their most useless extremes. Having taken drudgery as its subject, Riverwork very much feels like play. Kiri Halley, a staff writer at New York Magazine, is the author of Bottoms Up and The Devil Laughs. The next article also comes from the Sunday, June 7, 2026 issue. Children of the Revolution, a stirring memoir by the Pulitzer Prize-winning historian Ada Ferrar, chronicles her family's life in the aftermath of traumatic rupture, by Miguel Salazar. Ada Ferrar was 10 months old when, on April 29, 1963, 4 years after the Cuban Revolution, her life changed abruptly. Her family's restaurant in Havana had closed as food became scarce, and Ferrar's father, an army stenographer under the dictatorship of Fulgencio Batista, had already decamped to New York. That morning, Ferrar's mother, in stiletto heels and with her infant daughter on her hip, boarded a flight to Mexico City. She would leave behind her country and her family, most painfully her beloved 9-year-old son, Polly. The episode serves as an origin story for Ferrar, whose family was one of thousands of Cuban households split apart in the early 1960s. It was mentioned in the prologue of her previous book, Cuba, a Pulitzer Prize-winning account of the island's long entanglement with the United States. That rupture of migration and family separation and its aftermath have fueled her academic career. In Cuba, Farrar, a professor of history at Princeton, called it a heavy inheritance. For history so sweeping in scope, she wrote, "This is also a deeply personal book." The inverse could be said of Farrar's new memoir, Keeper of My Kin, a stirring family narrative that is narrowly focused but expansive in its resonance. It moves from the tobacco farms of 19th century Cuba to Havana, Miami, and eventually West New York, New Jersey, where Farrar's family relocated in the late 1960s after fleeing Castro's revolution. This is a chronicle of how individual lives are upended by history with a big H, as Farrar puts it, the very force that became her life's obsession. At the book's thorny emotional core are Farrar's mother, Adela, and her half-brother, Polly, who is moored in Cuba as the family settles down in the United States. His father, a member of Castro's revolutionary police, refuses to let him leave the country. Farrar reconstructs their relationship from a trove of correspondence she found in her parents' home after their deaths. As a child, Polly exists in a limbo he strains to comprehend. "I think he will let me go," he writes in a heart-wrenching letter to Adela a year after their separation, "and then we will be together and happy." As years pass, he fails to meet the revolution's academic benchmarks, is shuffled into various state-run boarding schools, and never progresses beyond the fifth grade. "His misery, even when I'm determined to follow a path," he writes to Adela in 1974, "everything falls apart," becomes a foil for the upward mobility of Ferrer and her younger sister, Axa, as they come of age in the Cuban enclave of West New York. Ferrer imagines her mother reading Polly's increasingly recriminating messages, consumed by remorse over having deserted her son. The book branches out like a genealogical tree in chapters on Ferrer's parents, half-siblings, and other family members. Ferrer's father, Ramon, it turns out, also abandoned his son in Cuba, her other half-brother. In one memorable section, Ramon, now retired, begins corresponding with that son from whom he has been estranged for decades. In another, Ramon drafts hopeful letters to Fidel Castro, seeking to establish a dialogue. Ferrer's narrative offers a human warmth in the form of jokes and jolts of emotion couched in rich historical context, with asides on topics including Castro's Cuartelas and Encuadres, barracks into schools, initiative, and a Florida military base, originally built to deflect missiles from Cuba, that was repurposed as an immigration detention center where a family member was held. She approaches the mountains of journals, letters, and documents left behind by her parents with the same rigor she applies to files in Cuba's National Archives. The revelations she finds about Polly, about her parents, are divulged as if they were being processed on the page with palpable surprise, delight, and at times grief. Throughout her childhood, Ferrer writes, Cuba and Polly were a constant absence. The two almost become shorthand for each other, mired in a mutual stasis. On the island, Polly felt suspended, deferred, as if his real life, the one that mattered, had not yet started. When he finally does achieve his long-anticipated reunion during the Mario boat lift of 1980, the collective euphoria is short-lived. What follows are years of recriminations from Polly, who spirals into violence, criminal behavior, and other tragedies. Ferrer is not a witness to many of these events as she embarks on her academic career and begins making frequent research trips to Cuba. Still, her writing conveys a sense of bitterness and guilt. At her lowest points, she admits, she wished Polly were dead. In other moments, she muses about whether her success was built on his suffering. In recent years, migration memoirs, including Albert Samaha's Conception and Roberto Lovato's Unforgetting, have mined family histories alongside larger legacies of violence and imperialism, complicating their author's relationship to the United States. In Keeper of My Kin, Ferrer acknowledges that ambivalence as she sits by her ailing father during his final days and thanks him for his decision to leave Cuba. "I have never quite felt one with this country," Ferrer writes, "but I know with absolute certainty that I have made a life here that would have been inaccessible to me." It isn't possible to read her memoir now without thinking of the island's increasingly dire humanitarian situation as the Trump administration cuts off oil shipments and regularly threatens regime change. In May, Ferrer published a letter to the Cuban president, Miguel Díaz-Canel, continuing her father's tradition of writing to the country's leader. Cuba's ongoing implosion, she stressed, requires an urgent national dialogue. The letter may not move the needle or stop the cresting wave of U.S. intervention, but it reflects a familiar sentiment. "Cuba's a total disaster," her father told her in 2016, "but it's my disaster." Miguel Salazar is on the editorial staff of the Book Review. The next article comes from the Sunday, June 14, 2026 issue. Title, Rising Waters. Jasmine Ward, the two-time National Book Award winner, collects essays, profiles, and appreciations in a new book by Dwight Gardner. Jasmine Ward's first book of nonfiction, Men We Reaped, 2013, was primarily about the lives of five young men she knew well who died from unnatural causes, drugs, suicide, car accidents. The book is an emphatic and bruising blend of journalism and memoir. When I reviewed it, I wrote that, though its tone can be somber, it is also shot through with life, with a sense of rural community and what it felt like to be young and adolescent and footloose on hot Mississippi nights, all the beer cans and weed and loud music and sex and roll-down car windows. It's among the essential nonfiction books of this no longer new century. It's hard for me to believe it landed 13 years ago. It's hard for me to believe anything anymore because a lot of its moments are still active in my mind. Ward's new book of nonfiction is a collection of essays, profiles, introductions, and speeches titled On Witness and Respair. It's more hit or miss as such assortments usually are. The misses tend to be the pieces on writing and on the novelists and artists she admires simply because she leans on soft language. On reading Toni Morrison, her every word a caress, her every sentence an embrace. On the actress and director, Regina King, she makes films because she wants to foster beauty in the world. Ward asks us to be more mindful of the miracle of joy. It doesn't matter that Ward isn't exceptional at this kind of left-handed journalistic piecework. Many serious novelists are not. But that material is included here, and because it is worth heeding Ward's dictum that only full witnesses love, it must be mentioned. Ward is a two-time winner of the National Book Award for her novels Salvage the Bones, 2011, and Sing, Unburied, Sing, 2017. She's received a MacArthur Genius Grant, the best material in On Witness and Respair, reminds you why she's gathered these plums. Her writing about blue-collar black life in the South and about her family comes alive because it is shrewd and vexed. Ward's feathers are ruffled, and she is more present on the page. She keeps everyone in the frame and deals out facts and impressions so deftly that she makes you recall Sal Bellow's comment that a fact is a wire through which one sends a current. The indispensable piece is we do not swim in our cemeteries, a legacy of not evacuating, which appeared in the Oxford American in 2008. It's about her family's experience riding out of Hurricane Katrina in coastal Mississippi. A lot of her extended family was packed into her mother's double-wide trailer before they were forced to flee it. "We never evacuated, so we didn't evacuate this time," Ward writes. "For one thing, we couldn't afford to leave. My mother made $7 per hour as a teaching assistant. My middle sister made $10 per hour as a dental assistant. And my youngest, pregnant sister, made $2.50 per hour as a waitress. My father made $8 per hour as a gas station attendant. I was unemployed for the summer." After the water began to rise, the family made their way to her grandmother's brick house. Ward charts the water ascending to the carpet and then to the waist, the cars drifting and spinning outside. After they were forced out of this house as well, a white family denied them shelter. Ward captures the heat and grime afterward, the bugs and the lack of shade and the rashes and the necessity of siphoning gas. Down power lines lay like slinky Mardi Gras beads all along the streets. The entire region smelled like grilled meat because families raced to cook what they had before it went bad. The essay downshifts into outrage. Where are FEMA and the Red Cross? Why are the police treating survivors like a hand of thieves? Ward reminds you why Katrina's aftermath was a dismal chapter in the moral history of America. An essay titled No Mercy in Motion, which appeared in Guernica in 2013, captures Ward's existential loneliness as an undergraduate and master's student at Stanford, where she graduated from in 2000. She made a stab at working and publishing in New York, but felt like a Southern oddity. She longed for Mississippi. The essay also relates the events of her brother's death at the hands of a drunken driver, a white man who received a minimal sentence. There's an essay written for The New Yorker about taking a genetic test and being shaken to find that her ancestry is 40% European. There's one about her father, a former Black Panther who liked motorcycles and kung fu and Public Enemy, getting into Prince's music and being confronted with what she calls alternative Black masculinity. Another is about her fears of bringing a Black boy, her second child, into a dangerous world for Black boys. One gets a sense of all the white people who have twinkled patronizingly at Ward and worse. An indelible moment occurs at the Washington offices of the Mississippi Senator Trent Lott, whom Ward met while in high school. "My schoolmates were white," she writes. "I was not." Trent Lott took a whip as long as a car office table, where it lay coiled and shiny brown, and said to a male schoolmate, who grinned at Lott enthusiastically, "Let's show 'em how us good old boys do it." And then he swung that whip through the air and cracked it above our heads again and again. I remember the experience in my bones. The title essay details Ward's husband's death at 33 during the COVID lockdown from organ failure that was initially thought to be the flu. It's an emotional steamroller. Some have said glibly that nothing bad can happen to a writer, that it's all material. But for Ward, the bad things have kept coming. You see from her buoyant writing about friends, family, food, and other topics that she would still be one of our best Southern writers without so much agony. Her resilience is plain. So is the sense that she'd be happy to have trouble no more. Dwight Garner has been a book critic for The Times since 2008, and before that was an editor at The Book Review for a decade. The next article also comes from the Sunday, June 14, 2026 issue. Title, Declarations of Independence. A historian tracks the stirrings of liberty beyond the British colonies that became the United States, by John Meacham. Though he was dour sometimes to the point of bitterness, give John Adams this. He could be funny. The history of our revolution will be one continued lie from one end to the other, Adams wrote in 1790. The essence of the whole will be that Dr. Franklin's electrical rod smote the earth and out sprung General Washington, that Franklin electrified him with his rod, and thenceforward these two conducted all the policy, negotiations, legislation, and war. He wasn't far wrong, at least in terms of the popular imagination. The red, white, and blue revolution of powdered wigs, fifes, drums, and Paul Revere, perhaps with a Betty Ross cameo, is a durable tale streamlined, simplified, and grounded in the celebratory ethos of David Ramsey's 1789, The History of the American Revolution, and a 19th century triumphalism of George Bancroft's 10-volume History of the United States from the Discovery of the American Continent. This jubilant version of the Revolution lives in contrast to more recent, more complex, and more challenging interpretations of the era. From Charles A. Beard's 20th century argument for a larger appreciation of the economic motives of the founders to the 21st century emphasis on the Atlantic world and slavery, the Revolution has rightly come to be seen as a vastly more various and capacious story than the one children were taught when I was young. I was born in 1969, in time to be an elementary school flag bearer in bicentennial parades. As the John Hopkins historian Sarah M.S. Pearsall tells us in her engaging new book, Freedom Round the Globe, our understanding of the Revolution, which she writes, is a story bigger than the 13 colonies, should not dismiss the founders of record, but add to their company. In a way, she takes the words of the Duke of Newcastle as her marching orders. Ministers in this country, where every part of the world affects us, in some way or another, should consider the whole globe. And so she does. With Pearsall's expert guidance, we meet revolutionaries and liberty lovers, men and women, enslaved and indigenous, old and young, in far-flung places, the American interior, India, China, Scotland, the Caribbean, and the forests of what would become Germany. The unifying theme, resistance against British authority and influence. In battles against competing European colonial interests and indigenous populations around the world in the 1750s and 60s, the British largely prevailed, investing them with enormous imperial power. But as Pearsall writes, the crown now had a much larger and more fragile set of holdings to defend. She quotes a 1761 commentator who noted precisely that it would not be for the advantage of England to be so overloaded with foreign possessions. By the 1770s, London was beset on all sides, and the sundry challenges to its global empire required troops and resources that might otherwise have been deployed to put down rebellion in British North America. The Spanish and French seas of British-held Gibraltar, for instance, lasted from 1779 to 1783, tying down British forces. It was, Pearsall notes, the largest military action of the American Revolutionary War, involving at least 40,000 soldiers and sailors. Americans revere the French as their first great ally, but Paris looked east as well as west to stand against the British. In the late 18th century, French soldiers aided Haydar Ali, the leader of Mysore in southern India, in his battle against the exploitations of the British East India Company. This element of the story, the connection to what was unfolding in India, rarely makes an appearance in the popular accounts of the American Revolution, though news of it traveled across the planet. The resistance in South Asia was a drain on the British, not only materially, but also in terms of popular opinion back in British North America, where colonists were horrified by reports that the East India Company had exacerbated a famine that killed 300,000 people in Bengal, beating and abusing anyone who could not pay taxes to the colonial authority, even as they starved. The East India Company, a Boston newspaper wrote in 1773, was sending ships with tea for the purpose of enslaving and poisoning all the Americans. After subjugating India, the Pennsylvania leader John Dickinson warned the British would now cast their eyes on America as a new theater whereon to exercise their talents of rapine, oppression, and cruelty. The immediate past, in other words, might well be prologue. The attacks on liberty from imperial authority also provoked conversations about other kinds of freedom. If Americans sought a land of liberty where the spirit of freedom glows, the Reverend Levi Hart of Connecticut asked in 1775, how could they endorse the horrible slave trade? That same year, in Scotland, the Pantheon Society admitted women to its meetings for the first time. The subject of debate that day, what is the best way to ensure happiness? The women were not allowed to speak, but they could vote for the argument they liked best. The old order yieldeth, slowly said, but also surely. One suspects Pearsall is an excellent lecturer, for she often states a point, emphasizes it, and then states it again, as if she were applying the Powell doctrine of overwhelming force to students of varying degrees of focus. This, however, is a quibble. Her arguments and her observations repay attention in any year, but especially in this one. The American Revolution was not a common event, John Adams observed in 1818. Its effects and consequences have already been awful over a great part of the globe. And when and where are they to cease? They haven't, not least in the nation state that Adams did so much to construct, and whose history Pearsall's book does so much to illuminate. John Meacham is a professor of political science at Vanderbilt University and the Pulitzer Prize-winning author of American Lion, Andrew Jackson in the White House. The next article comes from the Sunday, June 21, 2026 issue, titled Cultural Chameleon. This historical novel, based on the life of the author's grandfather, spans two world wars, by Dan Festerman. From the opening pages of The Five Agent, we know that we are in the hands of a confident, capable storyteller. With fluid prowess and a compelling central character, David Barrowart's family saga, based on the life of his grandfather, encompasses two world wars and their aftermaths, although its most intensive focus is the era of rising fascism in Germany and Japan. It isn't easy making a historical novel feel fresh on such well-traveled ground, and as part one begins at the turn of the 20th century, the path ahead seems predictable for Ernest, an intellectual German Jew who has just graduated from the eclectic philanthropin school in Frankfurt. But instead of subjecting Ernest to the trenches of Flanders, Kristallnacht, and the doom of the death camps, Barrowart dispatches him on a decades-long odyssey that takes him first to Milan and then to Tokyo. His uncanny ability as a cultural chameleon puts him at ease among the elite of Japanese society, a vantage point that lets us tune in to a bandwidth of history we seldom hear. Ernest is tutored for this immersion by his sensei in Milan, Tetsuo, an exile warrior who for 9 years teaches Ernest the language, history, and martial arts of Japan. In Milan, Ernest also meets the love of his life, Shizuko, a Japanese fashion designer, and commences his dual professional life, working openly as an emissary for a German chemical company and secretly as a spy for a well-connected network of idealist Jews known as the Frankfurt Group. Those two roles are initially in sync as his corporate employer races to create a process to make enough fertilizer to avert a global famine. Later, as the company, eventually known as IG Farben, begins profiting by making the most horrifying weapons of war, Ernest turns most of his energies toward espionage, haunted all the while by the words of Tetsuo, who taught him to always ask how many I serve with honor if my masters have gone. At times, Barward seems torn about whether to give us a novel or a sort of memoir once removed of his grandfather's life. Interspersed in the pages of his economical prowess are photos of the people, places, and scenes he is fictionalizing, as if to poke us in the ribs along the way to say, see, this stuff really happened. This may tempt some readers to look up further information online, as I did when I saw a photo of Colonel Toyohisa Matsu, commandant of Japan's Bando POW camp during World War I. Matsu, defying all tropes of wartime captors, transforms Bando into a utopia of learning and cultural exchange for its well-fed wards, including Ernest, who comfortably spends most of the war there while millions of his countrymen are dying in the trenches thousands of miles away. Ernest, a talented violinist, joins the camp orchestra in a celebrated performance for the local residents, a concert that introduces Beethoven to Japan. And yes, that concert really happened. But these same pokes in the ribs occasionally jolt us awake from what John Gardner called the fictional dream, so that instead of being propelled forward by the current of the narrative, we're bobbing to the surface to find how much of it is true. Still, this is a wonderfully readable book, and for all the intrigue of Ernest's spying and his many harrowing moments, its emotional anchor is the love triangle that develops between Ernest, Chizuko, and Ursuline, another spy who is sent to serve as Ernest's wife. The novel's only major stumble comes near the end, when just after Ernest has received the most devastating news of his life, Barward takes us on a 30-page detour into a search for a purported cache of looted treasure. No one from Ernest's family or inner circle is involved. Instead, we follow a cartoon version of the complex CIA figure Edward Lansdale, who was more deftly fictionalized in William J. Lederer's Cold War novel The Ugly American. As a set piece, it's entertaining and darkly satirical, but after such a long and exhilarating ride with Ernest, it feels annoyingly like stopping off for an afternoon at Disney World on the way home from a grand tour of Asia and Europe. Barward puts the plot back into the hands of his forebears for the final 20 pages, but by then, the spell has been broken. Maybe that was his intention, or even his point. In the end, the idealists always lose, even if, much later, they sometimes get to write the history. Dan Fesperman is the author of Pariah, Winter Work, and 12 other novels. The next article is also from the Sunday, June 21st, 2026 issue, titled Family Reunion. In Anne Pachette's new novel, A Surprise Encounter at the Metropolitan Museum, reunites a woman and her stepfather after 40 years, by Helen Schulman. The opening to Whistler, Anne Pachette's 10th novel, could sound creepy, even Hitchcockian. A couple realize they are being followed by a male stranger in the Metropolitan Museum in New York. It's the 70-year-old husband, Jonathan, who sees him first. "Oh, Guy," he whispers to his wife, 53-year-old Daphne, near the exit sign. Apparently, this fella has been trailing them from the ticket line through medieval art and now into the American wing. He can't seem to take his eyes off Daphne. She hasn't noticed him herself and doesn't share Jonathan's curiosity, so he goes off to solve the mystery alone. She is meanwhile captivated by Charles Ray's two horses, a large granite relief of, in Daphne's interpretation, one horse and its ghost. A faint animal standing behind a clearer one like a shadow or an echo. This sculpture appears to encompass past and present all at once. Pochette's story will definitely do the same. After a while, when Jonathan doesn't return, Daphne finds him chatting away with a dapper stranger with significant eyebrows in another gallery. Soon her husband is proudly reintroducing Daphne to his new friend as her very own stepfather. She is confused. This is not the man her thrice-married mother has been living with for the last four decades. "Keep going back," Jonathan says. "One more, stepfather." The shy stalker, "I'm sorry," he says, "I didn't mean to chase you," is Eddie Triplett, a book editor who is not at all the sort of caddish or abusive stepfather we sometimes find in literature and film. Eddie is more of a manic pixie dream stepdad, albeit one who nearly killed them both in a car accident when Daphne was nine. He was driving her to stargaze on a raspberry farm near their home in the Boston suburbs one winter night when their car slipped off a cliff. Daphne's mother sent him packing after a scant year of marriage, and that had been that. Daphne felt guilty the way many children do when things go wrong in their family. And as recognition finally hits her now, 40 years later, she bursts into tears. Eddie utters his old pet name for her, Duck, his voice full of sorrow, and Daphne feels as if I stepped into an open crack in time and fell backward. Not until this chance reunion does she realize how much she still cared for and missed him. Though their interlude as official relatives was cut short, our hearts were stitched together forever, Daphne thinks. And so begins a modern family's platonic later-in-life love story in which a stepfather and stepdaughters resume their profound, if suspended, attachment. As foreshadowed by the Two Horses painting, Pochette contours their magical connection in the present with the specter of their past, revealing the details of the accident and its aftermath both in the character's recollections and its narrative flashbacks. At the younger versions of themselves hang broken and sideways in her mother's overturned car, Eddie overcomes his own agonizing pain and fear to protect the little girl from hers. He keeps the situation light with his affable wit, comforting and distracting her with conversations about writing and about a book proposal he read at work that day in which a horse named Whistler helps his owner realize that love can defy death. The story gives Daphne the courage she will need to face the rest of that hard night and what comes after. Now, as the two fill in the blanks of their estrangement over the ensuing weeks and then months with whispered asides, heartfelt admissions, and a shared sense of humor, they find they are very much the same people they were all those years ago. He is still hilarious and brilliant and courtly and puts Daphne's feelings first, unlike Jonathan, a widower who had his hands full with two children when she met him. She remains as empathetic, resilient, and hungry for adventure as she was at nine. And so they slip back easily and eagerly into the roles of parent and adult child. Eddie takes her to a stodgy anniversary party where he delights her by introducing her as his daughter to his bewildered friends. He never remarried or had children of his own. They escape to the Plaza Hotel for drinks and inadvertently crash a wedding. Wherever they go, Eddie is the life of the party. Everyone in Daphne's life adores him. Her younger sister, Lita, a clinical psychologist who's held Daphne's hand since childhood, the sometimes jealous Jonathan, and even Daphne's withholding mother herself. Is there a place in serious literature for kind, happy characters and kind, happy stories? This intimate and entertaining novel makes the strong case that there is, as demonstrated across her work. Such sturdiness of spirit is part of Pichette's generous worldview. While I have never met people quite this sparkly myself, Pichette gives Daphne and Eddie real lives filled with all of the human mess real people endure, trauma and loss, secrets, lies, illness. The old guy in the Met turns out to be the furthest thing from creepy. He is her soulmate and she his. And their reconnection adds both depth and buoyancy to their waning days together. Helen Schulman is the author most recently of Fools for Love Stories. And at this point, we will end and continue next time.
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0: For the Talking Information Center. This evening, it will be partly cloudy with degrees low around 63. The sun rose today at 5:10 a.m. The sun will set today at 8:25 p.m. And the sun will rise tomorrow at 5:10 a.m. And that's all the weather I have for today. I'm Billy giving you the weather for the Talking Information Center. Have a wonderful evening.
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4: Hello, this is David Murphy. Today is June 25th, 2026. I will be reading from Harper's, the July 2026 issue. I begin with American Ephemera, a primer on a free people's government by William T. Volman. What dimensions has our America? I propose to offer you this antique measuring stick with a few of my own prejudices rudely gashed in. Just because the founders said it hardly makes it so. Moreover, just because I have read some of them here and there hardly proves that I understand them. 50 years after the signing of the Declaration of Independence, the Supreme Court's longest-serving Chief Justice expressed sour expectations of my abilities. "Those who follow us," wrote John Marshall, "will know very little of the real transactions of our day, and will have very untrue impressions respecting men and things. Such is the lot of humanity." Indeed it is. Picking through his relics, I uncovered one such disarticulated real transaction, dated 1788. He told us that the principal danger arose from a government which, if adopted, would give away the Mississippi. Tucking that item back into its coffin of irrelevance, I rake through the kindred ephemera, hoping for something to serve our day. For although Marshall could hardly foresee my real transactions, it may be will suffice that he loved the Constitution, hoped it would endure while fearing it wouldn't, did his best to operate its checks and balances with impartial fairness and benevolence. A government of laws and not of men. By men, he meant white men who ideally would be Christian property owners. He owned slaves whose humanity he acknowledged without opening his eyes to their rights. He married his Polly, loved her until the end, trusted her advice, but never thought her fit to vote. Well, the world changes. What else can it do? "It is not for the dead to give laws to the living," remarked John Quincy Adams. "Prospective legislation upon the most uncertain of contingencies, is the broken column and mutilated inscription of ethereal Rome." But since an array of brave, well-meaning, and often divergent minds consider the bad blood between Marshall and Thomas Jefferson, with whom John Adams also feuded, could construct a triple-walled fortress of coherence in which our freedoms could dwell. And since, in this 200.

0: 250th year since 1776, the house still stands, improved by amendments and, thanks to separation of powers, only partially corrupted. Then I say the founders built awfully well, at least for me. If I were black or a woman, I might feel less grateful. All the same, they introduced the notions of equal rights and equal representation, leaving us, as ancestors will, the task of making their house less imperfect. They knew the lot of humanity, the slime within us, for it was in them also. Consider George Washington contriving with William Crawford in 1767. It is possible, that Pennsylvania customs will not admit so large a quantity of land as I require to be entered together. If so, this may be possibly be evaded by making several entries to the same amount. But this I only drop as a hint, leaving a hole to your discretion. The other matter just now hinted at is to join you in attempting to secure some of the most valuable lands in the king's part, notwithstanding the proclamation that prohibits the settling of them at all, for I can never look upon that proclamation in any other light. But this I say between ourselves, then, as a contemporary expedient to quiet the minds of the Indians, and must fall, of course, in a few years. I quote this here because elementary school propaganda renders the founders impossibly good. Hence, we of average wickedness might fear we will pollute instead of save what they have bequeathed us. Government by the people and for the people. To form a new government, Washington advised his brother, requires unbounded attention. For if the foundation is badly laid, the superstructure must be bad. Every man should consider that he is lending his aid to frame a constitution which is to render millions happy or miserable. In their construction, I was rendered happy. Like Benjamin Franklin's alter ego, silence do good. I lived a cheerful country life, spending my leisure time either in some innocent diversion with the neighboring females or with the best of company, books. Sometimes I ventured downstairs to the rotting places where the foundation had not built as they should have, with Frederick Douglass for a faithfully angry lantern. I gazed on Lincoln with admiration, pity, disappointment, and gratitude. That was how I lived my cheerful country life. I published books that sometimes offended people, and I made up my own mind, just as Jefferson would have counseled me to do, about God, suicide, abortion, the Senate, foreign policy, and climate change. I voted, paid my taxes, and fulfilled my jury service. I roamed our states from Alaska to West Virginia. The longer I studied our Constitution, the more I loved it, because our system is my home. I have loved America for most for what she has sometimes tried to be, what she pretends to be, and what she might have been. Thanks to her, I grew up believing I had rights. Yes, her faults are ugly, but so are mine. And since hoping that I will be better tomorrow than I was today is my favorite part of lying to myself, let me keep on hoping. In its dramatic equilibrium, our system sways like a grand old tree in the wind. Now, though, some branches are breaking off. No justice will be attainable, predicted John Adams, should we inflict on ourselves a government of corrupt choice. This we have done. Adams again. Not will innocence or virtue be safe in the judicial courts, but for the friends of the prevailing leaders. Legal prosecutions will be instituted and carried on against opposers to their vexation and ruin. No favors will be attainable but by those who court the ruling demagogues. I watched the president's attempts to punish his enemies with lawsuits, investigations, and extortions. His threats to Greenland because he didn't get a Nobel Prize. His gleeful deportations of American citizens. If and when American dies, I suppose we will continue on, bustling like beetles between her bones. I used to assume she would outlive me, because she was supposed to live forever. Now, just in case, let me kiss her goodbye. The founders believed her moral situation typical of most governments and may be inevitable, in which case I ought to resign myself to it. But since they kept building, compromising, and repairing, I will go on excavating advice from them and from those who followed in their wake. Of course, they would be disgusted by some of our innovations. For instance, gay marriage. Even that radical tolerator Jefferson proposed that a woman found guilty of sodomy be spruced up by boring through the cartilage of her nose a hole of 1/2 inch in diameter, at least. Worse yet, to simplify their meaning, as I necessarily must, is to approximate and therefore raise up perils of misapplication. But we are already in trouble. So let's reread Madison. Why stand around waiting for the Constitution to cave in? With so many of my fellow Americans now expressing fearful, angry helplessness, I turned to the past for guidance, chuckling at John Quincy Adams' fiery sarcasms, marveling at how, simultaneously with his sleazy peculiarities, George Washington grew into greatness, I think because he never sought it. Loving Jefferson's revolutionary optimism, sorrowing with Lincoln over disunion. He, too, was a founder of sorts, for the civil rights necessarily aggrandized the executive into the Union's juggernaut. Wondering how many other times the Constitution has already almost died, observing the ever-altering isometric tensions of checks and balances in our fort, which Lincoln called a house divided, envisioning my best America as improved from the best Americas of people more expert and noble than I. On the one hand, the citations you are about to read can be consoling. This too shall pass. On the other, so might America. John Quincy Adams, 1796. A sullen gloom hangs upon futurity. Government are corrupted. America, included and excluded. Some of them will now speak to you about the machinery of our system and how it was built, tested, and sometimes sabotaged, and how we might repair it still. I have organized their judgments not by chronology, but by theme. Whatever they more or less coincide, I take confidence that the idea of America is coherent with that place. For instance, no taxation without representation. Where they differ, I see factions, unsettled and possibly unsettleable, moral questions, questions literally settled to the death, and the intellectual freedom that is the glory of individualism. And when someone disagrees with himself over time, I see either an evolving opinion or opportunism. Whether or not you agree with whatever I make of their hopes and errors, perhaps you will at least match your prejudices against those of the Americans who whisper up at you from the ground. They may help you make peace with low expectations, or recognize the sounds of despotism in the rafters, or inspire you to fight back, or pour yourself a shot of bourbon and mutter, "What a goddamn shame." Here in Fort America, the walls creak. Then something smashes onto the roof. Gazing up at the watchtower, I wonder how many of them have been abandoned by their sentries. We, the people. People have always been more apt to fight for the sake of mutual defense and the furtherance of profit schemes than for some inchoate utopia. These first citations demonstrate how the idea of United States of America enlarged itself gradually out of practical expediencies, with the entire continent contested between France, Spain, Russia, and Great Britain. Some thought the latter's narrow strip of 13 colonies might be a kind of safer in a kind of one for all and all for one proto-NATO. Hence, such loyal Englishmen as Benjamin Franklin proposed a simple confederation against the French and their Indian proxies. The mother colony did not assent. Militia commanders were already feeling slighted by their British overlords, and London's stranglehold on trade and manufacturing caused still more resentment. Next came the matter of taxation. Parliament was self-destructively arrogant in declining the colonies any vote or even much pretense of a say. Thus, the Stamp Act, the Boston Massacre, and the Boston Tea Party, and its punishment, which led to Bunker Hill and the Revolutionary War. Now, the Americans saw more need than ever to unite. They no longer imagined themselves created equal to their British counterparts, who did possess some degree of representation and were not disdained as oafish colonials. But what local powers must be surrendered to the insurgent American collectivity? With their first effort, the Articles of Confederation, they hoped, as do the rest of us, to have their cake and eat it too. They made policies that could be defied at will, their central government being toothless. That was why, after defeating the British, they called a constitutional convention. What happened then was right out of John Locke. Mutually distrustful people in a state of nature finally took heed of their perilous weakness, swallowed hard, and gave up some sovereignty in exchange for safety and, so they hoped, liberty. Considering, moreover, that one principal encouragement to the French in invading and insulting the British American dominions was their knowledge of our disunited state, dot, dot, dot, and from that, hence, different colonies were, at different times, extremely harassed, dot, dot, dot. We came to a unanimous resolution that an union of the colonies is absolutely necessary for their preservation, dot, dot, dot. That is essential to English liberty, and that the subject could not be taxed but by his own consent or the consent of his elected representatives. Benjamin Johnson, 1754. How bold and enterprising the enemy have grown. How unconfined are these ambitious designs of the French, and how it will be in their power, if the colonies continue in their fatal lethargy, to give a final stab to liberty and propriety. Nothing I more sincerely wish than a union to the colonies. George Washington, 1756. Nature has put bounds to your abilities, though none to your desires. Britain would, if you could, manufacture and trade for all the world, dot, dot, dot. So selfish is the human mind. But 'tis well there is one above the rules that these matters with a more equal hand. He that is pleased to feed the ravens will undoubtedly take care to prevent a monopoly of the carrion. Benjamin Franklin, 1764. The Stamp Act, imposed on the colonies by the Parliament of Great Britain, engrosses the conversation, dot, dot, dot, of the colonists who look upon this unconstitutional method of taxation as a direful attack upon their liberties. George Washington, 1765. To the printer, the colonists being greatly alarmed, dot, dot, dot, by news of the act for abolishing the legislature of New York and the imposition, dot, dot, dot, of new duties, professedly for such disagreeable and to them appearing dangerous purposes, dot, dot, dot, began seriously to consider their situation. Benjamin Franklin, 1768. Addresses to the throne and remonstrances to Parliament. We have already, dot, dot, dot, proved the inefficacy of how far then their attention to our rights and privileges to be awakened or alarmed by starving their trade and manufactures remains to be tried. George Washington, 1769. The more the people are dissatisfied, the more rigor will be thought necessary. Severe punishments will be inflicted to terrify, dot, dot, dot. Thence, the British nation and government will become odious, dot, dot, dot. War ensues, and the bloody struggle will end in absolute slavery to American, or ruin to Bruin by the loss of her colonies. Benjamin Franklin, 1771. We must assert our rights, or submit to every imposition that can be heaped upon us, until custom and use will make us as tame and abject slaves as the blacks we rule over with such arbitrary sway. George Washington, 1774. So inscrutable is the arrangement of causes and consequences in this world that a twopenny duty on tea, unjustly imposed in a sequestered part of it, changes the condition of all of its inhabitants. Thomas Jefferson, 1821. Art 1. The name of the Confederacy shall henceforth be the United Colonies of North America. Art 13. The Union thereby established is to continue firm until the terms of reconciliation proposed in the petition of the last Congress to the King are agreed to. But on failure thereof, this Confederation is to be perpetual. Benjamin Franklin, Proposed Articles of Confederation, 1775. Unhappily, it is though to reflect that a brother's sword has been sheathed in a brother's breast. But can a virtuous man hesitate in his choice? George Washington, 1775. We hold these truths to be self-evident, that all men are created equal, that they are endowed by their Creator with certain unalienable rights, that among these are life, liberty, and the pursuit of happiness, that to secure these rights, governments are instituted among men, deriving their just powers from the consent of the governed. The Declaration of Independence, 1776. Let all distinctions of nations, countries, and provinces, therefore, be lost in the generous contest. George Washington, 1776. The jealousy, envy, and avarice incident to our nature were, for the time, in a great measure smothered and rendered inactive, while the deep-rooted principles of hate and the powerful motivation of revenge, instead of being turned against each other, were directed exclusively against the British nation. Abraham Lincoln, 1838. The good sense and good dispositions of the people, as soon as they perceive the incompetence of their first compact, instead of leaving its correction to insurrection and civil war, agreed with one voice to elect deputies to a general convention. Thomas Jefferson, 1821. We now stand an independent people and have yet to learn political tactics. To form a confederation that will give consistency, stability, and dignity to the Union and sufficient powers to the Great Council of the Nation for general purposes is incumbent upon every man who wishes well to his country. George Washington, 1783. There never was a government without force. What is the meaning of government? An institution to make people do their duty. James Madison, 1788. It was to be, in the first instance, a government of accommodation as well as a government of laws. Much was to be done by prudence, much by conciliation. much by firmness. George Washington, 1790. It is an infinite moment that you should properly estimate the immense value of your national union to your collective and individual happiness. What you cherish, a cordial, habitual, and immovable attachment to it, accustoming yourself to think and speak of it as the palladium of your political safety and prosperity. George Washington, 1796. That our government should have been maintained in its original form, until now, is not much to be wondered at. It had many props to support it through that period, which are now decayed and crumbled away. Through that period, it was felt by all to be an undecided experiment. Now it is understood to be a successful one. Men of ambition and talents will continue to spring up among us. They will naturally seek the gratification of their ruling passion. Can that gratification be found in supporting and maintaining an edifice that has been erected by others? Most certainly it cannot. Abraham Lincoln, 1838. 67 years ago, our fathers brought forth on this continent a new nation, conceived in liberty and dedicated to the proposition that all men are created equal. Now we are engaged in a great civil war, testing whether that nation, or any nation so conceived and so dedicated, can long endure. Abraham Lincoln, 1863. For I do not conceive that we are more inspired, have more wisdom, or possibly more virtue than those who will come after us. The power under the Constitution will always be with its people. They, the unpeople. All men are created equal. But does our system treat them so? America's Indian policy has entailed centuries of fraudulent treaties and mass murder. During World War II, the internment of Japanese Americans in concentration camps was smiled on by the Supreme Court. Korematsu v. United States, 1944. The intimidation and violence against striking Latino farm workers by the Texas Rangers and like-minded legal functionaries were disallowed in Ali v. Medrano, 1974. But the field workers I interviewed in the Imperial Valley at the turn of the millennium were still doing work I wouldn't and couldn't do. Semi-legal toil, and therefore accompanied by unpaid hours, miscellaneous fees, insufficient breaks, etc. Although women's suffrage became the law of the land in 1920, the Equal Rights Amendment was never ratified. The following citations relate to the abuse of black Americans whose enslavement was slyly written into the Constitution. My purpose here is not to condemn poor America herself, but our continued failures to honor her by respecting one another. These passages highlight the typically human cruelty and hypocrisy of fighting for one's own liberty while denying it to one's neighbors. They also show that humans can sometimes redress such injuries, however, provisionally. Without quite sharing the sentiment, but wishing I did, I refer you to Margaret Fuller's optimism that if men are deaf, the angels hear. The migration or importation of such persons as any of the states now existing shall think proper to admit shall not be prohibited by Congress prior to the year 1808, United States Constitution, Article 1, Section 9, 1787. No gentleman within these walls detests every idea of slavery more than I do, .. And I ardently hope that the time will soon come when our brethren in the South States will view it as we do, .. But to this, we have no right to compel them. Two questions naturally arise if we ratify the Constitution. Shall we do anything by our act to hold the blacks in slavery, or should we become partakers of other men's sins? I think neither of them. Each state is sovereign and independent to a certain degree, .. and shall refuse to eat or to drink or to be united with those who do not think or act just as we do. Surely not, .. Whether those in slavery in the southern states will be emancipated after the year 1808, I do not pretend to determine. General William Harth, 1788. I was struck with surprise when I heard him express himself alarmed with respect to the emancipation of slaves. Let me ask, .. if it will not be a usurpation of power, .. I believe such an idea never entered into any American breast. James Monroe, 1788. The men who framed this declaration were great men, high in literary acquirements, high in their sense of honor, and incapable of asserting principles inconsistent with those on which they were acting. They perfectly understood the meaning of the language they used, .. and they knew that it would not in any part of the civilized world be supposed to embrace the Negro race, which by common consent had been excluded from civilized governments and the family of nations, and doomed to slavery. Dred Scott v. Sanford, 1857. With this letter comes a Negro, Tom, which I beg the favor of you to sell in any of the islands you may go to for whatever he will fetch, .. I shall cheerfully allow you the customary commissions on this affair, and must beg the favor of you, at least he should attempt his escape, to keep him handcuffed until you get to sea, .. after which I doubt not but you may make him very useful to you. George Washington, 1766. With respect to the other species of property, .. I do not like to even think, much less talk of it, .. Were it not, .. that I am principled against selling Negroes as you would do cattle in the market, I would not, in 12 months from this date, be possessed of one as a slave. George Washington, 1794. in proportion to the greater ignorance or wickedness of the people to be governed. Laws must be more severe, dot, dot, dot. The majority of Negroes are a plotting disposition, dark, sullen, malicious, revengeful, and cruel in the highest degree. Benjamin Franklin, 1770. I'm glad to hear that the disposition against keeping Negroes grows ever more general in North America. Several pieces have been lately printed here against the practice, and I hope in time it will be taken into consideration and suppressed by the legislature. Benjamin Franklin, 1772. Slavery is such an atrocious debasement of human nature that its very extirpation, if not performed with with care, may sometimes open a source of serious evils. Benjamin Franklin, 1789. Franklin owned slaves, but eventually freed them. In 1769, I became a member of the legislature by choice of the country in which I live. Dot, dot, dot. I made one effort in that body for the permission of the emancipation of slaves, which was rejected. Dot, dot, dot. Thomas Jefferson, 1821. Nothing is more certainly written in the book of fate that these people are to be free, nor is it less certain that the two races, equally free, cannot live in the same government. Thomas Jefferson, 1821. A song supposed to have been sung by the sage of Monticello. You can call her slave and pray were slaves made only for the galley? Try for yourselves, ye witless knaves. Take each to bed your Sally. Yankee Doodle, who's the noodle? Wine's vapid, tope me brandy. For still I find to breed my kind in Negro wench of the dandy. John Adams, 1802. Be assured that no person living wishes more sincerely than I do to see a complete refutation of doubts that I have myself entertained, dot, dot, dot, and to find that in this respect they are on a par with ourselves, dot, dot, dot. Hopeful advances they are making towards their reestablishment on an equal footing with the other colors of human family. Thomas Jefferson, 1809. I have seen no proposition so expedient on the whole as dot, dot, dot, emancipation of those born after a given day, and of their education and expatriation after a given age, dot, dot, dot. Their amalgamation with the other color produces a degradation to which no lover of his country, no lover of excellence in a human character, can innocently consent. Thomas Jefferson, 1814. At the end of his life, Jefferson freed 5 of his slaves. Slavery is one of the foulest stains on the character of Christendom, dot, dot, dot. In the United States, the trade itself is sufficiently excreated, but the disposition to expel slavery from our bosom, dot, dot, dot, does not, I think, gain strength in the South. John Marshall, 1827. I would add that slaves, though property, are also persons, dot, dot, dot, although incapable of exercising the right of suffrage themselves, why may it not be exercised for them by that active part of the society which exercises the same right for others equally incapable of acting for themselves? Females, minors, etc., are excluded from the polls, but are included in the enumeration of persons on whom representation is apportioned. John Marshall, 1829. Marshall's will manumitted one chattel. The rest continued in bondage. It was asserted that we were a ragged set crying for liberty. I reply to it, the whites have so long and so loudly proclaimed the theme of equal rights and privileges that our souls have caught the flame also, ragged as we are. Dot, dot, dot. I have come forward and made myself a hissing and reproachful among the people, for I am also one of the wretched and miserable daughters of dot, dot, dot, fallen Africa. Maria Stuart, 1832. I can but die for expressing my sentiments, and I am as willing to die by the sword as by the pestilence, for I am a true-born American. Your blood flows in my veins, and your spirit fires my breast. Maria Stuart, 1832. No person held to service or labor in one state under the laws thereof, escaping to another, shall dot, dot, dot, be discharged from such service or labor, but shall be delivered up, dot, dot, dot. United States Constitution, Article 4, Section 2, 1787, nullified 1865. But it will be owing only to your labors and the fearless efforts of those who, trampling the laws and the Constitution of the country under their feet, are determined that, dot, dot, dot, their hearths shall be, in spite of the law, an asylum for the oppressed. Wendell Phillips to Frederick Douglass, 1845. I confess I hate to see the poor creatures hunted down and caught and carried back to their stripes and unrewarded tolls, but I bite my lip and keep quiet, dot, dot, dot. It is hardly fair for you to assume that I have no interest in a thing which has and continually exercises the power of making me miserable. You ought rather to appreciate how much the great body of the northern people do crucify their feelings in order to maintain their loyalty to the Constitution and the Union. Abraham Lincoln to Joshua Speed, 1855. We have no power under the Constitution of the United States, or rather under the form of government which we live, to interfere with the institution of slavery or any other institutions of our sister states, be they free or slave states. Abraham Lincoln, 1859. A careful reconsideration of the subject convinced me, dot, dot, dot, that the Constitution of the United States not only contained no guarantees in favor of slavery, but, on the contrary, was in its letters and spirit an anti-slavery instrument. demanding absolution of slavery, abolition, of slavery, as a condition of his own existence, as if the supreme law of the land. Frederick Douglass, 1881. What I would most desire would be the separation of the white and black races. Abraham Lincoln, 1858. All persons held as slaves within said designated states ... and henceforth shall be free ... and upon this act, sincerely believed to be an act of justice warranted by the Constitution upon military necessity, I invoke the considerate judgment of mankind and a gracious favor of Almighty God. Abraham Lincoln, Emancipation Proclamation, 1863. It was a great thing to achieve American independence when we numbered 3 millions, but it was a greater thing to save this country from dismemberment and ruin when it numbered 30 millions. Lincoln alone, of all of our presidents, was to have the opportunity to destroy slavery. Frederick Douglass, 1892. Neither slavery nor involuntary servitude, except as a punishment for crime whereof the party shall have been duly convicted, shall exist within the United States or any place subject to their jurisdiction. 13th Amendment to the United States Constitution, 1865. Though the national independence is be blurred by the servility of individuals through freedom and equality have been proclaimed only to leave room for a monstrous display of slave dealing and slave keeping. Still, it is not in vain that the verbal statement has been made, all men are born free and equal, where it stands a golden certainty wherewithal to encourage the good, to shame the bad, And if men are deaf, the angels hear. But men cannot be deaf. It is inevitable that an external freedom, an independence of the encroachment of other men, just as has been achieved for the nation, should also be for every member of it. Margaret Fuller, 1844. Checks and balances. Although this would be impractical, I wish we could get by without an adversarial legal system. Nor have I ever liked that British-derived American article of faith, Sam Adams' Invisible Hand, which allows the market to decide through supply and demand what the mercantile value of a product ought to be. If the market tolerates starvation wages, then I'm against it. But as for our system of government, I love its transparent clockwork and especially its checks and balances. It seems apposite to its stated purpose. The following citations outline the development of our system's self-regulating safeguards. John Adams convincingly posits that since the entire populace could not govern America with one vast assembly, they must have representatives, and that these representatives must be subdivided into an executive branch designed for secrecy, dispatch, and coherence in foreign policy, a judicial branch whose law craft is beyond the competence of lay citizens, and yes, a Congress in which any Joe or Jane Sixpack can take part, provided that they win the popular vote. Now, who can stop the president from overreaching? Congress or the Supreme Court, if they did their duty? Meanwhile, Congress can write laws that the court must follow, provided that it finds the Constitution. It finds them in the constitutional. The president can call out the army against seceding states and their renegade congresspeople. The theory here is that avarice and ambition can best be defeated by means of somebody else's avarice and ambition. Power is inevitable. Corrupting effects is thereby mitigated or delayed. Each individual then must contribute such a share of his rights as is necessary for attaining the security that is essential to freedom. Therefore, he must submit his will, in what concerns all, to the will of the whole society. There must either be one will or several wills, but one will, all the people are concerned. If several wills, few comparatively are concerned. The whole people of the United States are to be trebly represented in it in three different modes of representation, and their servants will have the most advantageous situation. For the welfare of the whole Union. Fabius, a.k.a. John Dickinson, 1788. The executive and legislative powers are natural rivals, and if each has not an effectual control over the other, the weak will ever be the lamb in the paws of the wolf. The nation, which will not adopt an equilibrium of power, must adopt a despotism. There is no alternative. John Adams, 1790. Well, I'm going to end there. This has been David Murphy reading to you. Thank you very much for listening to me.
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2: Here's the forecast for the Boston and South Shore area on the Talking Information Center from the National Weather Service. For today, sunny temperatures in the lower 80s. Clear and cooler overnight temperatures in the mid-60s. For Tuesday, sunny and hot temperatures in the lower 90s. The sun rose this morning at 5:11, setting at 8:25 this evening. 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
4: 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It's safer than traditional payment methods, but beware of overspending. Mobile wallets, which allow you to store debit and credit cards on your smartphone and pay for items with a single tap, are no longer just convenient. They're fast becoming the go-to method Americans use to pay for purchases in stores and online. Nearly 2 in 3 Americans have now used a mobile wallet to make a purchase, including 60% of Gen Xers and 30% of baby boomers, LendingTree reports. Overall, use of digital wallets has nearly tripled in recent years, from an average of 4 payments made a month via mobile devices in 2018 to 11 a month in 2024, according to a Federal Reserve study last year. The most compelling reason to use a digital wallet, it's safer than paying with a physical card. If crooks get their hands on a phone that's secured with a PIN, or better yet, biometric authentication, such as a fingerprint or face scan, they'll have more trouble using it. Plus, mobile wallets use tokenization technology, which means a merchant, as well as a potential identity thief, sees only a virtual one-time token rather than your card number. Even if there is some kind of compromise on that point-of-sale machine or somewhere down the line, your card data and information isn't compromised, says Eva Velasquez, CEO of the Identity Theft Resource Center. To get started using a digital wallet and make the most of the technology, experts recommend these steps. Use your phone's built-in wallet. Many retailers and brands now let you upload your debit and credit card info to their app and make digital payments that way. But you're better off limiting the number of mobile wallets that you have that have your info. Instead, stick with the Apple Wallet or Google Wallet apps, which come pre-installed on iPhones and Androids, respectively. Both have strong standardized security and better integration with device security than other apps, Velasquez says. Add your loyalty cards. Retailers often allow you to upload your loyalty program information to your digital wallet by tapping the Add to Digital Wallet button in their app, clicking an email link, or scanning the physical card. That adds a lot of convenience because you're not carrying around this thick physical wallet full of loyalty cards, credit cards, and your debit card, says Sarah Rathner, a credit cards expert with NerdWallet. A bonus? Some retail loyalty programs will also send you push notifications for special offers and discounts when you're in or near a store where you have an account. Watch for mobile-specific credit card rewards. In most cases, using your rewards credit card in your mobile wallet will net you the same rewards as you'd get with the plastic version. But some issuers offer specific incentives for using their cards via a mobile wallet. The Kroger Rewards World Elite MasterCard pays 5% back on the first $3,000 in purchases through a mobile wallet and 2% after that. Last year, American Express ran a promotional offering cardholders a $5 statement credit for each of their first 3 purchases made via Apple Wallet. Enable transaction alerts. The downside of mobile wallets making it easier to buy stuff? It can also be easy to blow through your budget. 1/3 of mobile wallet users told LendingTree that they spend more when buying items with their phones than when they use a physical card. One fix? Sign up for transaction alerts for all your mobile purchases when asked. This will not only give your an early warning system for fraudulent charges, but it may also make you more mindful of how much you're spending, says Matt Schultz, Chief Consumer Financial Analyst with LendingTree. 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

0: card carefully. The first card you add to your digital wallet is the one automatically charged unless you select another card for a specific purchase. But you can designate a different card as your default. If you want to control your spending, you can put a single debit card in your mobile wallet and leave all your other cards out, says Schultz. Or, if you are focused on rewards, lead with your favorite rewards credit card and go from there. Trouble in Techland. We're looking past a scary sell-off in software shares and doubts about AI to find technology names worth considering now. The artificial intelligence fervor that gripped investors for years seemed to break in late 2025. Long out-of-favor sectors gained ground, and enthusiasm for big AI names appeared to ebb. There was less talk of an AI bubble. Indeed, the Magnificent Seven collection of AI-related stocks has significantly deflated. Not long after the calendar year turned, however, investors sold off nearly the entire software sector on fears that new AI tools would crush the industry. The iShares Expanded Tech Software Sector Exchange-Traded Fund, widely cited as a proxy for the industry's stock performance, fell more than 25% from its early January highs. Investors could be forgiven if their heads spun faster than an old-fashioned disk drive. Was AI overhyped into a stock market fad, or is it an existential threat to the software industry? Will it wipe out the white-collar workforce, or will it make us all more productive? How in the world am I supposed to invest in tech stocks right now? The report of the death of software was an exaggeration, as Mark Twain might have said. The rise of AI, however, has caused major paradigm shifts in technology and has upended nearly all we know about investing in the sector. We have surveyed the landscape and have some advice about what to do next. Spoiler alert, the market is too negative on software, creating some surprising bargains. As for AI, doubt it at your own peril, but you'll have to choose wisely among the stocks in the vanguard of this growing technology. Software's nemesis. Anthropic, a private company at the forefront of AI, triggered the recent software meltdown when it released a supplement to its Claude product that the company said could review contracts and legal briefings. Then came tools for tasks in investment banking, wealth management, and human resources. Anthropic's advances threaten what has become one of history's greatest businesses, Software as a Service, or SaaS, a subscription model producing a continuous stream of revenue and fat profit margins for software companies that before adopting it had to sell a new version of their product every 2 or 3 years. Software has been a darling business for a long time, says Charles Reinhardt, Chief Investment Officer of Cincinnati-based wealth management Johnson Investment Counsel. Investment pros used to be able to extrapolate 20 years of earnings consistency from SaaS companies, Reinhardt says. But now there's enough uncertainty to wonder whether that highly profitable model lasts 10 years, 5, or even 3. There's not enough uncertainty, however, to justify the recent broad-based decline. Denise Chisholm, the director of quantitative market strategy at Fidelity Investments, says that although the aggregate profitability of software companies is the highest ever, the sector now trades in the bottom 14% of its historical value. That contrast is exceptionally rare and is reserved for crisis events, she says. It's almost like software is priced for going out of business in the same way that many stocks were priced for going out of business in the financial crisis. We're not in the camp that software is dead, says Tim Thomas, the chief investment officer at Seattle-based Badgley Phelps Wealth Managers. The companies that have strong competitive advantages because they are deeply integrated into their customers' operations, or those that deal with highly regulated industries or proprietary data, will survive the rough patch, says Thomas. more at risk from AI disruption are companies that produce software tools for narrow tasks, according to a recent report from investment firm Hurdle Callahan. Examples include basic writing assistants and corporate tasks and team managers. Combining forces. In fact, the most likely outcome of the AI revolution is that the legacy software companies, especially the makers of business software with systems that already handle multiple integrated tasks across large organizations, will continue to add AI tools to their own offerings and make them more efficient. For the biggest and best software players, AI can be more complement than competitor. There's a good enough chance that existing incumbents are able to bring this new way of computing to their existing products and make their products better, says Matt Stuckey, chief portfolio manager for stocks at Northwestern Mutual Wealth Management. But that hasn't been the message the market has been giving so far this year. It's not contradictory to believe both that the AI boom will continue and that many of today's software giants are going to be okay. Only now are many companies able to quantify the efficiencies and cost savings AI is bringing them, just in limited uses. Adoption is still in its early stages, but the leaders are showing what's possible. The key now, analysts and advisors say, is sorting out which software companies provide a more sophisticated, sticky product that customers are less likely to abandon, and which AI companies will continue to thrive as the technology evolves. To help with the latter, we have a primer. Artificial intelligence simulates human intelligence to gather information, perform tasks, and even make decisions. The stuff at the top of Google searches or the ChatGPT AI program you may have tried is generative AI, which interacts with a human to generate its output. The next stage of AI, which is rapidly expanding, is agentic AI, which can reason and make decisions with very little involvement from humans. For example, a smart thermostat that changes the temperature on its own, or a program that can write the computer code for an app and correct its own mistakes. After that, physical AI, such as drones, vehicles, and robots that can function on their own in the real world. The ultimate goal for AI makers is artificial general intelligence, which can match humans in what they comprehend and can do. Although we may be a long way from that world, AI may be further along than you think. Tech to buy now. We have some ideas for investors who have varying degrees of risk tolerance for the next few years and would like a foothold in software stocks that may have been unfairly punished, considering their bright future, as well as in AI beneficiaries in particular. Microsoft is a so-called hyperscaler, one of a handful of companies spending billions of dollars annually on AI infrastructure, such as data centers. At the same time, it has been hurt by the software downdraft. The shares are 33% below their 52-week high, trading at 21 times estimated earnings, a level the stock has rarely touched since 2018, according to S&P Global Market Intelligence. Microsoft bulls see the company as a survivor that has become an innovator. Microsoft very adeptly managed the transitions from selling software on CD-ROMs to internet delivery to SaaS and then to cloud computing, says Nick Rubenstein, a managing director at Jennison Associates and portfolio manager for the PGIM Jennison Technology Fund. The fund counts Microsoft as its fourth largest holding at 6.3% of assets. Among the company's biggest assets, says Rubenstein, the more than 400 million people who use Microsoft's Office Productivity Suite. Microsoft has been adding AI features to its products and announced in March it will bundle its AI tools together for one price, Rubenstein says. Microsoft is a member of our ESG 20 list of companies that observe environmental, social, or governance best practices. For investors who like tech stalwarts but want to benefit from AI at a reasonable price, consider what may seem like an unusual name. Dell Technologies. You may envision laptops and PCs, but the company's Infrastructure Solutions Group has benefited from the explosion of AI spending. Dell partnered with NVIDIA 2 years ago and is among the world's biggest sellers of AI-enabled infrastructure, which includes servers, storage systems, and backup systems. Dell's 2025 revenue increased 19% over 2024 levels, and earnings per share were up 36%. The company forecasts revenue growth of 23% for 2026 to about $140 billion, and a 33% gain in earnings per share. Dell raised its dividend 20% in 2025 and spent $7.5 billion on dividends and share buybacks. Unlike the sky-high multiples elsewhere among tech stocks, Dell shares trade at 13 times estimated earnings. And although ESG 20 member Salesforce is the go-to name for a business software seller whose customers will be loath to flee, ServiceNow is a lesser-known company with sticky products that could gain rather than lose in an AI era. ServiceNow started out as a way for companies to outsource their IT function, but has since developed products for human resources, finance, operations, and customer service. Analyst Dan Romanoff at investment research firm Morningstar is bullish on ServiceNow and says the stock has a 98% customer retention rate, with 75% of customers purchasing at least two products. In September 2023, Romanoff says, ServiceNow became one of the first software companies to add AI to its products. Jake Seltz, a portfolio manager for the Empiric LT equity team at Allspring Global Investments, says multiple Empiric funds own ServiceNow. AI is going to definitely increase efficiency as you're looking to solve IT problems, says Seltz, as some of the company's services, such as customer IT help requests, can be performed with agentic AI rather than humans. The stock, 50% off its 52-week high, trades at 25 times estimated earnings. Until 2026, it had never traded below a price-earnings multiple of 39, according to S&P. Autodesk is one of the oldest and most dominant companies in the business of selling software for architecture, engineering, and construction design. The company's products, led by its pioneering AutoCAD, enable the digitization of technical drawings. Today, its software allows for three-dimensional modeling and cloud-based storage and collaboration, and the company has expanded to serve the manufacturing and entertainment industries. Steve Koenig, the U.S. head of technology research at Macquarie Capital Equities, says Autodesk can benefit from AI by automating basic parts of the engineering process. Autodesk's wealth of building data can be used to train AI so designers can use it for higher value portions of their work. Other vendors don't have that wealth of information, says Koenig. Elizabeth Porter, an analyst for investment firm Morgan Stanley, says Autodesk is positioning itself as a leader in agentic AI. She forecasts a $350 price in the next 12 months, reflecting a potential gain of nearly 50%. Two software companies, Cadence Design Systems and Synopsys, are a duopoly, designing next-generation chips that promise higher performance with far less energy use. Both stocks got whacked in the software drubbing, with Cadence down about 25% and Synopsys down about 40% from their 52-week highs. Cadence now trades at 35 times estimated earnings, Synopsys 26. Allspring's Seltz says the Empiric funds own Cadence, citing its superior product lineup and better profit margins compared with Synopsys. As the AI chips become more complex, we think Cadence is in a really good position. Morningstar analyst Eric Compton is a Synopsys fan. He says the shares are worth $515, implying a gain of about 30%. The company recently acquired a firm called Ansys, to launch a simulation and analysis business segment, which Compton says positions Synopsys for growth in robotics and digital twins, or AI-powered replicas of physical objects. That makes Synopsys a physical AI play. Don't overlook the host of companies that produce the components of computing systems that power AI, many of which operate as part of duopolies or highly concentrated industries. Owning these stocks can also act as a hedge for the downside risk in your software positions, says Northwestern Mutual's Stuckey. At this point, you don't need to be told that NVIDIA, the chip designer that has powered the AI revolution, it's also a member of our ESG 20. If you have index funds tied to the U.S. market, you already have exposure to the company, as it represents about 7% of the S&P 500. It's worth knowing, however, that the stock trades at a P&E of just 21, its lowest level since 2019. That's more reason to add holdings rather than trim them. NVIDIA's chips require what's called high bandwidth memory, which provides the rocket fuel for their performance, says David Featherhow, an investment strategist at VistaShares, who advises the firm's artificial intelligence supercycle ETF. There are three top players, two Korean companies that don't yet trade on major U.S. exchanges, SK Hynix, which has filed for a U.S. public offering, and Samsung Electronics, and Idaho-based Micron Technology. Micron's AI role is no secret. The shares are up more than 300% over the past 12 months. Even so, the stock trades at just 4x estimated earnings, pressured by the boom-and-bust nature of the computer memory business. Featherhow says investors should look past the highly cyclical nature of the industry and focus on the steady demand that stems from NVIDIA's design. Micron is the third largest holding of the VistaShares fund, accounting for 5.8% of its assets. Amphenol is approaching its 100th anniversary, but its products are essential to tech's future. The company makes electronic and fiber optic connectors used in the massive data centers that power AI. It's not something you're ever going to see front and center in a newspaper. It's the back-end stuff no one's talking about, says Patrick Patton, a portfolio manager at Great Lakes Private Wealth, based in Farmington Hills, Michigan. Patton has bought Amphenol shares for his clients. This way, I don't have to pick the winner of the AI race, he says. It doesn't matter because all of these companies are using Amphenol for their data center buildouts. Amphenol isn't cheap. It trades at 29x estimated earnings. But then again, it's never cheap. Analyst Mark Delaney of Goldman Sachs, who likes the stock and sees a gain of more than 45% over the next 12 months, says it has often traded at a 60% or more premium to the S&P 500, suggesting a P&E of 35 to 40 is not out of line. Two other tech stalwarts worth mentioning here are members of the Kiplinger recommended lists. Chip seller Broadcom is a member of the Dividend 15, the list of our favorite dividend stocks. Applied Materials, a maker of equipment for semiconductor manufacturing, is an ESG 20 stock. Keep in mind that whether you're picking software survivors or investing in next-generation AI, the process is fraught with uncertainty, if history is any guide. In technology, the first movers are not necessarily the survivors. Anyone remember Commodore, Atari, or Wang computers? That's a good reason to consider a tech-focused mutual or exchange-traded fund that can give you exposure to a broader swath of the sector, making it more likely you'll have some survivors in the mix. State Street Technologies Select Sector SPDR is a member of the Kiplinger ETF 20, the list of our favorite ETFs. It's an indexed fund that tracks the technology sector of the S&P 500 index, so it runs the gamut from software to hardware, legacy tech, and upstarts. NVIDIA, Apple, and Microsoft are the three biggest holdings and make up more than 39% of assets at last report. With an expense ratio of 0.08%, it's one of the two cheapest tech funds on the market. To get a stock picker's perspective, consider Fidelity Select Software and IT Services Portfolio, the largest actively managed, explicitly software-focused fund. Like the sector itself, there's risk involved. Manager Kevin Frankfurt, who took over in late 2024, has a limited track record. The fund holds several of the stocks mentioned here, but has a heavy concentration in Microsoft, more than one-fourth of the assets. The fund's expense ratio is 0.62%. T. Rowe Price Global Technology is a member of the Kiplinger 25, the list of our favorite no-load, actively managed funds. Manager Dominic Rizzo's belief in AI has served him well. The fund's top holding is NVIDIA, at 19.4% of the fund's assets at last report. But the portfolio has large positions in several foreign companies, such as Taiwan Semiconductor Manufacturing and Micron's two Korean competitors, Samsung and SK Hynix. Its expense ratio is 0.93%. Your turn. Readers share their insights and advice. What's the best thing you've ever splurged on? In 2013, we purchased a lakefront property with a cinderblock seasonal home on it, constructed in 1950, and we enjoyed summers there. In 2017, we demolished the old home and built our retirement home, where we currently live year-round. It has become a destination for our children and our grandchildren for a few weeks during the year. The property has appreciated significantly, so when we are no longer here, it will become a great vacation home, or if sold, a significant inheritance for our children. M.M. from Ludington, Michigan. We took a seaplane from Key West to Fort Jefferson in Dry Tortugas National Park. During the flight, we could see turtles, dolphins, and other sea life. No small part of the adventure was landing and taking off in the water. Rick Scarda, Las Vegas. My wife grew up a huge fan of David Cassidy of the Partridge Family. When he had a concert with Peter Noon of Herman's Hermits, she decided that she wanted to go and talked her three best friends into going with us. They wanted to get cheap seats, while my wife wanted good seats. I collected $25 from each of her friends, and without telling them, I bought all four of them $250 VIP seats, front row and center. My wife got to meet David Cassidy and sat next to his wife during the concert. Gerard Vandendries, Lake Hills, Texas. I've been a huge fan of the Olympics for as long as I can remember. When the 1996 Summer Games were held in Atlanta, my wife and I went. It was an incredible 10 days, the trip of a lifetime. Lee Oppenheimer, Grand Rapids, Michigan. I got Invisalign braces in my mid-60s to ward off gum surgery due to pressure created by my misaligned teeth. My gums are healthy now, and I have a gorgeous smile that I can't stop showing. Elizabeth Pierce, Boynton Beach, Florida. And this has been readings from Kiplinger Personal Finance Magazine, issue June 2026, read to you by Steve Malisi. Thank you for listening. Have a wonderful day.
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6: Hello, good morning. Welcome to AM Update on the Talking Information Center for today, Monday, June 29th, 2026. I'm John. We begin this morning with a quick programming note. This Saturday is the 4th of July, so TIC's office and studios will be closed on that day, and it's just Saturday this week affected by the holiday schedule. All other days, Friday and Sunday, will be unchanged, and all programs will broadcast at their regularly scheduled time. So just on Saturday, the Boston Globe, the Boston Herald, and the New York Times replaced with substitute shows. Now we move on to Andrew LaPointe's Commission commuter update, and he begins with information on the MBTA Red Line. There's delays of about 15 minutes on the Red Line. That's due to a problem at Ashmont with the signals there. For the bus lines, I'll summarize all these by just saying that World Cup matches are rerouting and kind of causing chaos with the bus lines, so just be aware of that. Check with the MBTA if you're using the bus this week to make sure that your route is not affected. Information on the elevator and escalator alerts for today. Assembly Escalator 442 Foley Street to Unpaid Lobby is unavailable due to maintenance. 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Wellington Elevator 865, Forest Hills Platform to Lobby, is unavailable. And Wollaston Elevator 733, Parking Lot Lobby to Pedestrian Bridge, that's unavailable due to maintenance. And with that, we check in with Andrew LaPointe. He's standing by in Salem on this Monday with your Safe Disabled Traveler Notebook. Andrew, hello and good morning to you.
7: Good morning, John, and to our TIC listeners. This is Andrew J. LaPointe with the Safe Disabled Traveler Notebook for today, Monday, June 29th, 2026. Okay, we do have Mackie and Sons. They'll be working on First Street, and that is down by off of Highland Avenue and runs across down toward Trader's Way. All right, so we're not sure what they're going to be doing there, but if you do use First Street for navigation, let's just know that Mackie will be working on some project over there. Now, Mackie and Sons will also be on Muffet Road, and they are going to be doing some repair of some water problem that they had over there over the weekend. So Muffet Road runs off of Loring Avenue and right across some one of the other side street, right by the 455 T-stop, okay, Monroe Road, okay, right there. Directly across from Monroe Road is Muffet Road. So just use caution in that area, Muffet Road. A lot of people actually do use Muffet Road to gain access to at the back end of in some other the streets there through, right by the railway tracks there. The shortcut actually down to I'm trying to think of the name of the street. But anyway, so yeah, the Moffett Road is right there, off of Loring Avenue. I'm sorry. So just use caution that area there. Okay, mirror, of course, mirrors, both mirrors on Lafayette Street and Margin Street will be returning again today. The one on Lafayette Street should be ending relatively soon because they're actually tying up all the projects over there. You know, the inlets to the homes for the gas services. And on Margin Street, they're still right by the bend on Jefferson Avenue, and actually they're going to be moving up a little bit. Actually, will be on Jefferson Avenue after they finish the Margin Street this week. Gornice is still on Rollins Street, and they're going to be there for quite a while, and they're still working on different pieces of piping that they're installing. They just about finished with the fire hydrants that they replaced, and so just know that Rollins is off of Boston Street, right next to Hanson and Nichols, okay? It's the inbound side of Boston Street, okay? Further up is Proctor Street. And speaking of Proctor Street, civil engineer will be working on their roads, their streets there, right by the Boston Street end, okay, where the old Walgreens used to be, okay? So, but that should not be too much of a problem for anybody. There will be a safety officer there, so in case you need to use the audible traffic signals and there's some civil engineers work in the way, they'll give you a helping hand to get across. That's a busy intersection with Bridge Street, Boston Street, and Proctor Street. And National Grid Gas will return to Rosedale. Okay, Rosedale Road there. That's right off of Lafayette Street. And that should be finished by today, though. Okay, and that's the last street before you go into the Salem Marblehead line, right into Marblehead. So just know that that project will not interfere on to Lafayette Street. Okay, it's the residential area. It's just that a lot of the National Grid gas crews and vehicles go in and out there, so that's what they're concerned about at this point. Okay, so if you're using the rail trail, just know that if you end up on Lafayette Street going toward Raymond Road or Raymond Ave and going toward the university end over there, just know that you know, there'll be you know, some activity there. And that is it. If you do have any questions, give me a call, Andrew J. LaPointe at 978-578-0185. Have a great Monday and looking forward to reporting back to you tomorrow. Take care. Bye-bye.
8: Thank you, Andrew. We take a look now at the front page headlines. In the Boston Globe and the Boston Herald for this Monday, we start with the front page of today's Boston Globe, Monday, June 29th, 2026. Inside Trump's Great American State Fair, the 16-day birthday extravaganza is and isn't what you'd think. Boston teachers and aides brace for layoffs. Hundreds expected to lose jobs in fall as costs increase and enrollment falls. What time erases, she painstakingly restores. From fading scripts of gravestones, one-time iron worker reclaims the past. A new great debate emerges for this election. Candidates arguing about scheduling time to argue. And united once more in bid to defuse nuclear threat, dubbed the, quote, Boston Brain Trust Nobel Laureates, seek Papal push in their mobilization against war. Those all on the front page of today's Boston Globe. The Boston Herald front page for this Monday. We have Knock Knock, World Cup knockout round in Foxborough today. Local restaurants stuck on the sidelines. Shakira, global icon, talks to Herald ahead of TD Garden stops. And Brutal Blow, BREW, Duncan struggles downtown. And also another wrong way deadly crash on the highway. All of those stories and more come your way on the Talking Information Center. Newspaper coverage begins this morning at 8 o'clock with the Wall Street Journal, 9 o'clock the Boston Globe, 10 o'clock the Boston Herald, 11 o'clock the Washington Post, 12 noon today's reading of the New York Times, and right now on AM Update, a check on your latest weather forecast, and still to come, lottery numbers this day in history, science update, and today's complete program schedule. Here's the forecast for the Boston and South Shore area on the Talking Information Center from the National Weather Service. For today, sunny temperatures in the lower 80s. Clear and cooler overnight temperatures in the mid-60s. For Tuesday, sunny and hot temperatures in the lower 90s. The sun rose this morning at 5:11, setting at 8:25 this evening. Stay tuned for more heading your way next on the Talking Information Center. Checking the lottery numbers for this Monday. We start with the numbers game and their midday drawing. 3044, the evening numbers 7261, mass cash numbers 4913, 2933, mass cash evening numbers 2313, 1525, mega millions up to $511 million. 5, 13, 30, 33, 52, 6. Powerball numbers 3, 16, 28, 30, 59, 11. Millionaire for Life 4, 11, 31, 54, 58, 3. And Megabucks 8, 10, 20, 37, 38, 40.
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10: Good morning. This is your horoscope reading for Monday, June 29th, 2026. Aries. Today you might feel especially intellectually and creatively inspired, and you could discuss your ideas with others. The process of communication could open new doors in your mind and result in some fascinating insights concerning whatever you are pursuing at this time. Sometime in the course of your conversations, don't be surprised if you find that one of your friends needs a sympathetic ear. Enjoy your day. Taurus. A close friend or member of your household could be having money problems and want to draw on your good business sense in order to understand the situation and find ways to put it right. As you are likely to be feeling especially sensitive to the needs of others today, you could be a valuable help to this person and anyone else who might need some insights. Gemini. Heightened intuition and ESP could lead to some interesting conversations with others who are blown away by your insights into their thoughts, feelings, and desires. You could also be feeling more expressive than usual. You might want to channel some of that inspiration into writing, speaking, or some other form of self-expression. Reading may also prove especially valuable at this time. Cancer. A higher level of intuition and inspiration than is usual for you could enhance your artistic talents. A powerful drive to express the stories, pictures, or music that may be flooding your mind could result in your spending as much of the day as possible in seclusion, jotting down thoughts and ideas. By day's end, you might have spent most of your free time alone, yet be very satisfied with the results. Leo. Moving ahead is today's key phrase. You should be feeling very optimistic and excited about goals that you've set for yourself. You are probably confident that you'll reach them and all will go well. This positive attitude spills over into your relationships. You should be in just the right frame of mind to encourage friends to go for their dreams and give them any assistance they need. Virgo. Inspiration is the key word for the day. You may be feeling highly motivated to move on with what others consider impossible dreams. Impossible has never stopped you before, and you aren't likely to let it stop you today. You are more likely to consider all contingencies carefully in order to make them work. Friends could be inspired by your vision and determination and follow your example. Go for it. Libra. An increased understanding of distant cultures as well as curiosity about the people who live there could spur you on to further learning about those places. Friends or groups with which you are affiliated could be involved in some way. You are likely to channel a lot of the energy into intellectual activities today and inspire others to do the same. Take a walk at some point during the day to clear your head. Scorpio. The opportunity to increase your income could spur you to channel more energy and inspiration into career and business matters. Some vivid, intense dreams might reveal a lot about you and your motivations, which could increase your self-awareness and make everything easier for you. The drive to succeed in material and spiritual matters is likely to play a powerful role in everything you do today. Onward and upward. Sagittarius. The desire for travel might hit you today, perhaps to visit a friend who lives far away, and you could set the wheels in motion to make it happen at some point in the future. Socializing could take up your evening, if possible, and you might talk to some interesting people. A friend may need a sympathetic ear. As you are especially sensitive to others right now, you are prepared to hear a sad story. Otherwise, your day should go well. Capricorn. Today you might hear about opportunities to increase your income, either through your current employment, a new job, or perhaps a project of your own. You are likely to channel a great deal of energy and inspiration to this end. Others may want to pitch in and help you. You are liable to feel energetic and optimistic. This, in turn, can help you attract more opportunities. Go for it. Aquarius. All your relationships could be enhanced today by your increased sensitivity to the needs and feelings of others. You may provide a sympathetic ear to melancholy friends, help someone resolve problems, or both. Whatever it is, rest assured that your efforts won't go unappreciated. You'll probably grow closer to the ones who mean the most to you now, including a significant other. And Pisces. Expect to find yourself ministering to the needs of colleagues and family members today. People around you might need to draw upon your instincts into human nature in order to understand themselves and others. Your common sense could prove valuable to them. In the process of sharing your wisdom with others, you might also shed some light on emotional situations of your own. You could surprise yourself. And on this day in history, in 1995, U.S. Space Shuttle docks with Russian space station. On June 29, 1995, the American Space Shuttle to form the largest man-made satellite ever to orbit the Earth. This historic moment of cooperation between formal rival space programs was also the 100th human space mission in American history. At the time, Daniel Golden, chief of the National Aeronautics and Space Administration, called it the beginning of a new era of friendship and cooperation between the U.S. and Russia. With millions of viewers watching on television, Atlantis blasted off from NASA's Kennedy Space Center in eastern Florida on June 27, 1995. Just after 6 a.m. on June 29th, Atlantis and its seven crew members approached Mir as both crafts orbited the Earth some 245 miles above Central Asia near the Russian-Mongolian border. When they spotted the shuttle, the three cosmonauts on Mir broadcast Russian folk songs to Atlantis to welcome them. Over the next 2 hours, the shuttle's commander, Robert Hoot Gibson, expertly maneuvered his craft towards the space station to make the docking. Gibson had to steer the 100-ton shuttle to within 3 inches of Mir at a closing rate of no more than 1 foot every 10 seconds. The docking went perfectly and was completely at 8 a.m., just 2 seconds off the targeted arrival time and using 200 pounds less fuel than had been anticipated. Combined, Atlantis and the 123-ton Mir formed the largest spacecraft ever in orbit. It was only the second time ships from two countries had linked up in space. The first was in June 1975, when an American Apollo capsule and a Soviet Soyuz spacecraft briefly joined in orbit. Once the docking was complete, Gibson and Mir's commander, Vladimir Dezhurov, greeted each other by clasping hands in a victorious celebration of the historic moment. A formal exchange of gifts followed, with the Atlantis crew bringing chocolate, fruit, and flowers, and the Mir cosmonauts offering traditional Russian welcoming gifts of bread and salt. Atlantis remained docked with Mir for 5 days before returning to Earth, leaving two fresh Russian cosmonauts on the space station. And in this morning's science update, FDA-approved drug may finally help immunotherapy defeat rare liver cancer. A rare and aggressive form of liver cancer has long resisted immunotherapy, a treatment that helps the body's own immune system attack cancer cells. Now, researchers have identified a potential way to overcome that resistance using an FDA-approved drug that is already available for another medical condition. The findings suggest a possible new treatment strategy for fibromyalgia carcinoma, a rare liver cancer that primarily affects children and young adults. Fibrola mellar carcinoma makes up about 2% of all liver cancer cases. There is currently no cure, and the disease is often discovered only after it has spread to other parts of the body, leaving many patients with limited treatment options and poor survival prospects. This study, published in the journal Gastroenterology, sheds light on why immunotherapy has struggled against this cancer. Researchers found that fibrola mellar tumors alter their surrounding environment in a way that prevents immune T cells from reaching the cancer. Instead of moving into the tumor and attacking cancer cells, the T cells become trapped elsewhere. This process, known as T cell exclusion, effectively keeps the immune system from carrying out its normal cancer-fighting role. The team also discovered that AMD-3100, a drug already approved by the U.S. Food and Drug Administration for another disorder, can disrupt this process. By preventing tumors from trapping T cells, the drug allows those immune cells to reach and attack the cancer. Our results provide among the first indications of why a type of immunotherapy called immune checkpoint inhibition hasn't worked well in these patients, and even if this particular drug isn't the end-all be-all, it teaches us that this T-cell exclusion phenomenon is an important one to tackle in fibrola mellar carcinoma, said Pravin Suthopi, a professor of Physiological Genomics and Chair of the Department of Biomedical Sciences in the College of Veterinary Medicine. And coming up on today's schedule, at 8 a.m., it's the Wall Street Journal. At 9 a.m., it's the Boston Globe. At 10 a.m., it's the Boston Herald. At 11 a.m., it's the Washington Post. At 12 o'clock noon, it's the New York Times. At 1 p.m., it's the Patriot Ledger. At 1:30 p.m., it's Brockton Enterprise. At 2 p.m., it's Taunton Daily Gazette. At 2:30 p.m., it's Attleboro Sun Chronicle. At 3 p.m., it's Metro West News. 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
11: Here's the forecast for the Boston and South Shore area on the Talking Information Center from the National Weather Service. For today, sunny temperatures in the lower 80s. Clear and cooler overnight temperatures in the mid-60s. For Tuesday, sunny and hot temperatures in the lower 90s. The sun rose this morning at 5:11, setting at 8:25 this evening. Stay tuned for more heading your way next on the Talking Information Center.
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8: All right, let's begin the reading of today's Wall Street Journal for this Monday, the 29th of June, 2026. And with today's Wall Street Journal on the Talking Information Center, we say hello to John and Steve.
17: Thank you, John Shea, and hello, everyone. 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
1: Said officials from the U.S. and other countries involved in the negotiations. The dangerous period of violence that began Thursday disrupted President Trump's attempt to end hostilities with Iran and negotiate a settlement that addresses Tehran's nuclear program. Traffic in the Strait of Hormuz fell during the tit-for-tat strikes, slowing the recovery of a waterway through which 20% of the world's crude oil once flowed. A U.S. official said vessels would now move freely. The U.S. offered to hold talks with Iran at a summit in the Qatari capital of Doha, some of the officials said. Details for the Doha summit have yet to be finalized, some of the officials said, but it could take place as early as Tuesday and would focus on Hormuz, which has again come to the fore of the conflict. Axios first reported the agreement to stop fighting and resume talks. During the worst fighting since both sides signed a memorandum of understanding for peace talks on June 17th, Iran asserted the exclusive right to manage traffic in the Strait of Hormuz, citing language that puts the onus on Tehran to arrange the resumption of shipping. Foreign Minister Abbas Aragach said on Sunday that Iran is assuming sole authority over the strait. The management and full restoration of maritime traffic in the Strait of Hormuz is Iran's responsibility, Aragach said Sunday, according to state media. No other country or entity has any responsibility or authority in this matter. The statement is at odds with Americans' argument that the deal doesn't give Iran control and that navigation must be unimpeded in the international waterway. The fighting restarted Thursday when Iran attacked a ship trying to cross the strait while hugging the coast of Oman. Tehran warned ships to follow a separate course along its own coastline and had warned ships against using the U.S.-backed Omani route. U.S.-Iran peace talks were supposed to resume over the weekend in Switzerland, some of the officials said. But they stalled over the Hormuz fighting, they said. Last week in Switzerland, Iran and the U.S. agreed to create a hotline to avoid attacks in Hormuz. But the mechanism is yet to be activated, the people said. The fighting rattled ship owners and threw a budding reopening of the waterway into doubt. The U.S.-Iran preliminary deal pushes discussions of more contentious issues, including Iran's nuclear program, into a second phase. The renewed fighting came days after Secretary of State Marco Rubio visited the region to rally U.S. support for three countries hardest hit by Iranian drone and missile attacks. On his visit to the United Arab Emirates, Kuwait, and Bahrain, Rubio voiced hope for a diplomatic off-ramp, but warned Trump had many options available to respond to any renewed Iranian attacks. The deal assigns responsibility for opening the strait to Iran. It says the Islamic Republic of Iran will make arrangements using its best efforts for the safe passage of commercial vehicles, and that Iran, in consultation with others in the region, will determine the terms for the future of administration and maritime services of the strait. But the deal also says military obstacles should be cleared and traffic should resume immediately. America's ambassador to the United Nations, Mike Waltz, said the U.S. wouldn't tolerate further attacks on ships. If the Iranian regime thinks for a second that President Trump is going to stand by, while Iran continues to attack international shipping without a response or our bases without a response, they're sadly mistaken, he said on Fox News. And they saw that loud and clear over the last few nights. Iran struck two vessels in recent days, a container ship and a tanker carrying oil from Qatar, a mediator said in the talks with the U.S. The U.S. responded with attacks on Iranian communications, drone and missile sites along the coast of the strait. Iran then attacked Kuwait and Bahrain. The U.S. is testing Iran's resolve, said Mohammad Amirsi, an Iran expert and member of the Global Advisory Council of the Wilson Center, a Washington think tank. The escalation has been managed thus far, he said. Iran effectively closed the strait by attacking ships early in the war. The U.S. military guided a number of ships through the choke point, but has struggled to deprive Iran of the ability to threaten shipping, keeping traffic at a fraction of pre-war levels when a fifth of the world's oil moved through the strait. The U.S. has repeatedly pounded sites along the Hormuz coast, but Iran continues to

0: and attacks on chips when it chooses to escalate. Aside from new U.S.-Iran volleys, American forces shot down two other drones targeting commercial shipping on Saturday. Trump, in a weekend statement on social media, suggested he was losing patience with Iran. "There may come a point when we are no longer able to be reasonable. We will be forced to militarily complete the job that we very successfully started," Trump wrote. "If that happens, the Islamic Republic of Iran will no longer exist." John.
1: Thank you, Steve. Front page, above the fold in China, resets AI race with U.S. as security models mark gains. Advances intensify industry worries over White House barriers to develop releases. By Robert McMillan and Raphael Huang. Chinese artificial intelligence systems have matched the performance of Anthropic's Mythos model in some cybersecurity scenarios. The development poised to reset the global tech race and pressure the White House over its overhaul of U.S. AI policy. Security researchers said a new AI model released this month by China's Zipu AI, also known as ZAI, can match the latest U.S. models when it comes to finding security bugs, although it still lags behind Anthropic's and OpenAI's products in other tasks. Overall, the capability gap between top U.S. models and those built by Chinese companies has narrowed significantly, and the use of Chinese AI systems has surged as businesses seek to rein in runaway costs. A host of companies, including Microsoft, are weighing how they can offer Chinese models on their platforms, a development that is set to alter the balance of power among tech companies. China is making sure that the gap becomes smaller and smaller over time, says Lior Div, Chief Executive Officer of Cybersecurity Company 7AI. The ability of AI systems to find bugs in software has added urgency to efforts to use models to close vulnerabilities that could be exploited by hackers. Otherwise, the world will face what some researchers call bug megadon. Unlike models from Anthropic or OpenAI, ZAI GLM-52 is open weight. That means it can be downloaded and run on hardware operated by anybody and can be modified and used without supervision. Open weight models are ideal for users who want unfettered access to systems they control, but they're also ideal for hackers who can run them in the shadows. GLM-52 has ranked as one of the 10 most used AI models, according to data from OpenRouter, a company that provides access to more than 400 AI models. In some tests, says the cybersecurity company, SemGreb GLM-52 bested Anthropic's Claude Opus 4.8 model, which was released in May. When given further instructions, Opus 4.8 and GLM 5.2 can match Mythos in a bug-finding ability. Last week, Chinese cybersecurity company 360 Security Technology released a new bug-finding tool called Tulongfeng. Excuse me, Tulongfeng. The company said it was comparable to Mythos in finding bugs. Those capabilities have alarmed many national security officials and CEOs. This kind of powerful weapon that can alter the landscape of cyber warfare can't remain solely in American hands, 360 Security Chief Executive Zhu Hong said in a conference in Beijing. Zhao, an internet veteran and member of China's political advisory board, said China would face unacceptable risks if U.S. entities could use advanced AI models to scan critical Chinese network systems, while denying Chinese companies comparable capabilities. China's advances coincide with U.S. roadblocks to develop releasing models. On Friday, OpenAI said it was limiting access to its latest models, known as GPT-5.6, because of security systems among administration officials. The company warned that the current case-by-case modern evaluation process wasn't a long-term solution, but it said it is being used while a recent executive order focused on security and a model oversight will be soon implemented. One of Anthropic's latest general use models has been shut down for more than 2 weeks after the Trump administration said no foreign entity or individual could use it because of security risks. The company closed all access to comply with the rule. Fable 5, general purpose version of Anthropic's powerful Mythos model that was also banned, remains restricted, and restrictions on Mythos 5 still apply to entities that aren't trusted partners. The U.S. needs to maximize the use of Mythos and comparable models to harden its cyber defenses while it can. Among the Mythos 5 and Fable 5 users that had lost access before Friday's decision to restore Mythos 5 access for some trusted entities, the National Security Agency, which had been testing the tools, found them impressive in trials, people familiar with the matter said. Critics of the White House approach have said it has been lax in restricting use of Chinese open-weight models from companies such as DeepSeek and Zhupu, which are popular among U.S. businesses. Some companies have evaded existing chip export restrictions, while others have used distillation, in which a new system learns from an existing one by asking it hundreds of thousands of questions and analyzing the answers to benefit from U.S. advances. In one sign administration wants to boost the U.S. open-weight companies, the Pentagon recently announced a deal with one of the few domestic open-weight developers, Reflection AI, for use in classified settings along with the similar agreements. At the same time, AI users said U.S. efforts to rein in the worrisome capabilities of recent cyberspace security-focused models have been added to concerns that access to needed systems could eventually be cut off. It is incentivizing companies across the globe to use cheaper but very capable Chinese open-weight models, while at the same time undermining the U.S. AI industry, said Niles Provost, a researcher who led security teams at Google and Stripe. Steve?
0: And this is the Outlook column that appears regularly in the Wall Street Journal. Warsh cuts his path, nods to Greenspan. Article by Nick Tamirios. When Kevin Warsh was sworn in as the Federal Reserve Chairman at the White House last month, he reached back to the man last sworn in at the same spot 39 years ago. Alan Greenspan was the first to show me what this role demands, Warsh said. 1 month in, Warsh is showing what he thinks the role demands, altering the machinery and his predecessors built. He announced five task forces on such matters as communications and the data the Fed relies on. Supporters say these moves will boost the Fed's credibility. Though Warsh's approach is often described as a return to Greenspan, it was Greenspan who built a good deal of that machinery. For nearly 19 years under four presidents, Greenspan was the most powerful economic figure in America, a chairman so dominant he made the Fed an extension of his own judgment. Greenspan died this past week at 100 years of age. Greenspan was never satisfied with the numbers in front of him. He wanted more of them and made his name marshaling often arcane data to win arguments. Warsh sounds equally unsatisfied. One task force, he said, would evaluate new information sources and consider methodological changes to give policymakers more actionable readings on the economy. The impulse is recognizably Greenspan's. Done well, it could give policymakers fresher reads on the economy. Official statistics face trade-offs between timeliness and accuracy. It is what Warsh didn't say that concerns David Wilcox. As director of the Fed's research division from 2011 to 2018, he launched an effort to incorporate new private sector data to improve real-time analysis and favors advancing that work. But the agencies that produce economic statistics sit outside the Fed by design, and Wilcox's worry is that good faith improvements could look compromised. Suppose researchers find a good reason to measure inflation in a way that reads lower. Who outside would believe that evidence drove the Fed's use of such a measure, rather than its own interest in hitting an easier target? It would be extremely problematic for the Fed to be directly involved in designing the yardsticks that will be used to assess its performance in meeting its monetary policy objectives, said Wilcox, now of Bloomberg Economics and the Peterson Institute for International Economics. Greenspan re-examined the yardstick, too. In the mid-1990s, with inflation falling to multi-decade lows, he told Congress the Consumer Price Index, used to calculate Social Security checks and tax brackets, was overstating inflation. The Fed came to target a different gauge, the Personal Consumption Expenditures Price Index, in large part because Greenspan made the case. The difference is timing. Greenspan made the move as inflation was falling, so no one could accuse him of shifting the goalpost to claim victory. Today, inflation is stubborn and Walsh is under pressure to bring it down. There were two Greenspans on communication. The first was oracular and inscrutable, a chairman who bragged he had learned to mumble with great incoherence. The second, after 1994, spoke more. He announced a rate change for the first time that year, and more frequent, more detailed statements later followed. Those changes answered both political necessity, as critics in Congress seized on the Fed's lack of accountability, and a practical aim of not confusing markets. So far, Walsh is emulating the first Greenspan. He wants to get the Fed out of narrating its outlook so as to avoid polluting market signals about that same outlook. Walsh's revamp is doing two things at once. He is pulling back on forward guidance, verbal hints about the Fed's likely next move. Many inside and outside the Fed support that because forward guidance can cause markets to over-anchor to an assumed rate path that proves wrong. But Walsh also stopped explaining how incoming data on growth and inflation influences how the Fed sets interest rates, called a central bank's reaction function. That second part worries William Dudley, who ran the New York Fed from 2009 to 2018. Monetary policy works by influencing wider financial markets. Markets, in turn, are guessing how the Fed responds to incoming data. The better the guess, the more efficiently policy transmits. I have no idea why you would want to obscure what your monetary policy reaction function is, he said. The silence has already had an effect. With no read on the Fed's thinking, traders have taken his colleagues' interest rate projections, half of them penciled in a rate increase this year, together with Walsh's flat vow that the committee will deliver price stability, and said, without the usual nod to employment, as reasons up bets on rate increases beginning this summer. Skeptics initially doubted Greenspan, a Republican insider, who could ever measure up to Paul Volcker, the towering inflation slayer. That faded as Greenspan defied President George H.W. Bush, one of his political patrons, who pushed for deeper rate cuts ahead of the 1992 election. Bush blamed Greenspan for his loss. The lesson stuck. A chairman withstands rather than serves the White House. Walsh was named by a president openly demanding easier policy and confirmed on the narrowest vote in the job's modern history, with Democrats doubting his promise to be independent. So far, the doubts look misplaced. Markets read the Fed is more likely to raise rates after Walsh's first meeting than before. Walsh's committee looks likely to run more hawkish on inflation than any of the past three Fed chairs, said John Faust, who advised those three chairs. If you harbored sock puppet fears, he wrote after Walsh's debut press conference, they should be largely gone. John.
1: Thank you, Steve. Debt binge drives stocks into risky territory. This is by Jack Pitcher. Investors have never been more eager to ratchet up their stock returns through margin loans and funds that amplify gains and losses. It may be a sign of trouble. U.S. margin debt, or what investors borrow from their brokerages to buy securities, rose 54% to a record $1.4 trillion in May from a year earlier, according to FINRA data. Meanwhile, high-risk leveraged exchange-traded funds that produce double or triple the daily move of underlying stocks, are growing rapidly, as is trading in options tied to them. The risk surfaced last week in South Korea, a market dominated by high-flying semiconductor stocks and rife with investors eager to pile on leverage. Korean stocks gyrated, triggering circuit breakers meant to stop losses on the way down, as the souring mood spilled into U.S. trading, hitting AI-related stocks. A chorus of investors and analysts sounded the alarm that leverage was building up here too. I'm fearful that we're building unintended leverage that isn't fully understood, said Mark Hackett, chief market strategist for Nationwide's Investment Management Group. You've got people with a lottery mentality using margin to buy options on levered ETFs. That's three of four layers. Buyers ranging from hedge funds to teenagers on Robinhood have poured money into leveraged ETFs this year, helping to nearly double the assets in the funds to record to a record $220 billion between March 30th and June 3rd, according to FactSet. The most popular leveraged fund offerings are tied to indexes of technology and semiconductor stocks, as well as individual companies like Tesla, NVIDIA, and most recently SpaceX. At the same time, when investors, large and small, appear to have limitless appetite for these mega-cap tech stocks, the funds have obvious appeal. Why own shares of Elon Musk SpaceX when one can now buy into a single stock fund that offers twice the exposure? And the sizzling chip rally that lifted Micron Technology by 300%. Not bad. But what about Direxon's 3X bull semiconductor ETF, which soared some 700% between March and late June? The risk of buying leveraged funds are well advertised. A 30% drawdown in the underlying stock can turn into a 90% wipeout for the fund. But Wall Street sees a broader problem emerging. These funds, along with other forms of leverage, can and do have an effect on the way the individual stocks behave. The recent actions in South Korea, market participants said, offers a glimpse at the risks. To keep pace with the flow of new money, leveraged funds have bought some $300 billion in derivatives linked to single stocks and indexes since the end of March, Barclays analysts estimate. Those purchases have in turn spurred demand for underlying shares from market makers, which buy stocks to hedge their exposure to the derivatives contracts they write. That has almost certainly contributed to the sharp gains in corners of the stock market this year. But when stocks fall, leverage funds lose assets. That forces them to reduce exposure to the shares they track, which in turn threatens to pull down stock prices even more. There is a danger, market analysts say, that the cycle can quickly spiral into heavy losses. That's a somewhat terrifying figure to contend with should it need to be unwound in a short period of time, said Alex Altman, global head of equities tactical strategies at Barclays. Told clients, this is without a doubt the largest non-discretionary driver of risk at the moment. Leveraged ETFs allow nearly anyone with a brokerage account the chance to supercharge their exposure to a stock market that has been posting gains not since the dot-com bubble a generation ago, but what goes up fast can crash even faster. On June 5th, for example, the popular 3X semiconductor plunged 31% in a single session, roughly tripling its benchmark index decline as intended. If a leveraged fund grows large enough, it can start to have a significant impact on an underlying stock it is tied to, phenomenon traders refer to as the tail wagging the dog. Stock volatility has increased, especially in sectors like semiconductors, that have heavy leverage funds and options activity. Analysts have started to scrutinize the role leverage is playing. Geopolitical risk and potential of rate increases have unnerved investors recently and could spark more volatility this week after the U.S. and Iran traded attacks over the weekend. June jobs report data that could affect rate decisions are set for release Thursday. I am generally worried we have so much money going into the complex of leveraged single stock products, because the more money that goes in there, the more this pro-cyclical trading effect happens, said David Nadig, an industry veteran and director of research at ETE.com. Anytime you have any known in advance price discrimination buying and selling, you have a problem. Trading related to massive leverage funds tracking popular South Korean stocks like Samsung and SK Hynix compose as much of half the daily volume in those stocks in recent weeks, exacerbating share price and moves in earlier directions. These are high-priced products, and it seems like about 92% of the holders are retail investors. Financial Supervisory Service Governor Lee Chang-ying said of the press, despite the consumer warnings, trading hasn't cooled. There is no equivalent situation in the U.S. because the funds are smaller compared with the stocks they trade, but investors should be mindful. In the U.S., one of the largest brokerage firms just moved to rein in the client leverages, Charles Schwab, which lets some consumers buy securities with margin loans secured by their assets in the account, alerted advisors earlier in June that it was tightening margin requirements and would issue margin calls to investors that exceed new thresholds. Steve?
0: Thanks, John. Soccer tourists taking U.S. at scale. Europeans gawk as they experience size of amenities, the luxury of space. By Owen Tucker Smith and Chelsea Delaney. Parkville, Missouri. Frank Everink hasn't even heard of Kansas City. But when the Dutch soccer fanatic saw his team would be playing along the border of Missouri in Kansas, he made a detour in his worldwide road trip. Everink got into his camper van and drove south from Toronto, making stops in Detroit, Chicago, and Indianapolis. Along the way, he and other Europeans who flocked to Kansas City for the World Cup beheld the fruits of the American economy from a vantage point few tourists see: suburban superstores, hulking plates of food, quiet streets. He marveled at the sprawling houses, a contrast from the tightly packed homes of the Netherlands. It's spacious, he said. You'll go here for your shopping and there for your dentist. People are so rich here. I think that's why they can be so nice. The throngs of Dutch fans that flooded Kansas City and its suburbs this past week got a taste of day-to-day life in the U.S., reigniting a transatlantic debate. Who lives better, Americans or Europeans? The Europeans had plenty of thoughts on American culture. We are a bit shocked about all the food you are eating, said Dutch national team superfan Sandra Tate. Fans also balked at the size of the Costcos and the vastness of the highways. Social media has been filled with videos of Europeans gawking at the staples of suburban American life: two-car garages, walk-in closets, second refrigerators. One Brit went viral for trying Chick-fil-A for the first time. That was absolutely banging, he said. The data shed some light. The average American home is 1,800 square feet, with new single-family homes measuring 2,000 square feet, U.S. Census Bureau data show. Europeans' homes are about 1,100 square feet on average, U.K. and European Union data agencies say. When Ron Visser and his American wife were weighing whether to settle down in the U.S. or the Netherlands, they calculated that though Visser earned about $40,000 less in the Netherlands than his wife did in the U.S., the difference in salaries were erased by an equivalent gap in standard of living. Still, the U.S. offers the luxury of space, Visser said. He moved to the U.S. in the fall and lives with his wife near Kansas City. Visser recently bought a 22-acre lot for $250,000 to convert into a farm. In the Netherlands, he said, such a plot would have cost at least $1 million. Visser and other Dutch fans took up residence this past week at the Alley Bar, an American Legion post in Parkville, Missouri, that Chris Wallingford, who runs the bar, converted into a Dutch haven after learning that the national team's training center was nearby. Customers have gaped at his portion sizes, he said. Variations in portion size have become an established part of any discussion of cultural difference. One 2024 study showed that American portion sizes are 42% larger than those in France, for example. The space at Alley Bar morphed into a melting pot. Dutch fans ate American food at an American Legion post. Americans drank Dutch beer and wore Dutch jerseys. While the World Cup has been a disappointment for some businesses, the Alley Bar was at capacity. To prepare for Thursday's match against Tunisia, Wallingford had 35 kegs of beer cooling and 400 croquettes, a Dutch fried snack shipped from out of town. Evering parked his van up the street and has become a local legend at Alley Bar, where he watches most of the games. Over the course of his road trip, he's noticed another cultural difference. Here, if you sit at a table, within 5 minutes they talk about money, he said. We never talk about money. We talk about ourselves. Ryan Schoenveld, whose family lives in the Netherlands, drove from Michigan to Kansas City to watch the game at the Alley Bar. He said the Americans tend to think Europeans must hate their economic model of high taxes and high benefits. But none of my relatives complain, he said. They love it. Some Dutch fans in Kansas City were impressed, but confused by the scale of U.S. consumerism. Dutch fan Max Hall and his friend were befuddled that there were two Home Depots within a 10-mile radius. When they entered a Walmart in search of new clothes, they lost their luggage in transit. They wound up spending a whole hour in the store lost in the aisles. Fellow Dutch fans Mike Toll and Demi Toll struggled to navigate Costco. Mats Vanderplaats, who traveled to Kansas City from the Netherlands, was struck by the exit signs in the restrooms. The designs here are insane. Magnificent, really, he said, adding that Europeans travel the U.S. to see extremes. Added Vanderplaats, everything is three times the size. John.
1: Thank you, Steve. From B1 Business and Finance, CEO of Taser Maker, Wages on Growing AI in Police Work by Victoria Albert. Rick Smith, Axon Enterprises founder and chief executive, is the undisputed king of the Taser market. Every 30 seconds, he says, one of his Tasers is fired by somebody in the U.S., usually a police officer. Smith spent the past two decades growing the weapons maker into a policing software company. Now he is on the mission to make Axon an artificial intelligence powerhouse. And the pay package he and his board put together catapulted him to the top of last year's list of the highest paid CEOs, with a compensation package valued at $164.4 million. At first glance, Smith fell to near the bottom of the charts this year, with total pay of $40,000, nearly all of it in salary. Only Jack Dorsey, with his $2.75 a year, is ranked lower. That was part of Axon's plan. The giant equity package is granted him in 2024, was designed to last 7 years, growing potentially astronomically if the company hits its targets, and potentially vanishing if it didn't. Smith has already hit 3 of 7 goals. At the end of 2025, Axon estimated the shares underlying the full award could be worth nearly $386 million. Axon's share price fell 6% last year, severely lagging behind the S&P 500, which analysts attributed in part to wider concerns about AI disrupting the software industry. It has continued to drop this year, but the company said share prices declines haven't unwound targets Smith already hit. Analysts remain optimistic about the company's prospects, saying Axon is too deeply entrenched in the policing market to be easily displaced. They are the proverbial 800-pound gorilla in the room, and so it's hard to move them out of the way, says Trevor Walsh, a a senior research analyst at Citizens. Smith, 56 years old, is pressing forward with a new wave of AI tools that he says will revolutionize modern policing, including one that drafts police reports from body cameras, audio, and another that can answer policy questions mid-arrest. Axon's revenue from AI products is up more than 700% from last year. Critics of the company say Axon skirted seriously safety concerns. Some ideas, like taser-equipped drones in classrooms, drew swift backlash from the public. Smith says technology is key to reducing fatal shootings. He acknowledges some of his proposals seem far out, but says it's only a matter of time before people see how quickly the technology landscape is shifting. Most businesses are going too slow to moving too slow because nobody wants to seem as crazy, he said. You just have to be a Kool-Aid drinker that's like, hey, this exponential stuff is going to pay off. More than 18,000 law enforcement agencies across 100 companies, including most major police departments in the U.S., use Axon products, according to the company. Most pay an annual subscription fee to each officer. New tech, including virtual reality training, drones, cost more. At the Milwaukee Police Station, officers touch an Axon product all throughout their shift, said Sean Cleveland, adding that 1,600 personnel department has about $15 million in Axon contracts. But he says the city isn't ready to go all in on AI. He has seen officers reject high-tech solutions before, and he doesn't want to invest more until it is clear there is enough to buy in. Smith is confident people will catch up to his vision. Take body cameras. When Exxon started developing body cameras, Smith assumed that the police and the public would immediately grasp the virtues of recording interactions with law enforcement. But police departments were wary of being constantly surveilled. Some of the Exxon's own employees accused Smith of gambling the company's future on something no one wanted. At the company meeting 2013, he drew a line in the sand. He invoked U.S. General George Patton and Cortes, the Spanish conquistador, who famously destroyed his ship to his soldiers and couldn't retreat. I wanted to have something, some kind of dramatic, that's like, guys, there is no halfway. And adding that people left the company. We're either going to succeed or die trying. Smith ultimately would be proven right, until August 2014, when a police officer killed an 18-year-old boy in Ferguson, Missouri. The murky, sometimes contradictory accounts of the fatal shooting led to widespread calls for body cameras. A year later, the Justice Department awarded more than $20 million in grants to equip departments across the country. Smith also envisions robots and taser-equipped drones that could be deployed in the high-risk scenarios and published a graphic novel depicting use and cases. It has been controversial for Axon's previous plans to pursue the technology in the wake of the mass shooting at a school in Texas, led to the resignation of more than half the company's ethics board. Axon said it continues to believe robotics and autonomous technology could improve public safety, but the company has no plans to develop taser drones for schools. Smith said the company can make policy and policing safer by giving the officers more information and better tools than guns. We are giving our customers genuine superpowers, Smith told investors, the ability to do things that simply were not possible before. Steve?
0: Thanks, John. From the business and finance section of today's Wall Street Journal, Disney's chief focuses on speed and strength, article by Ben Fritz. 100 days into Josh DeMauro's tenure as Disney's chief executive, the walls of his office are still bare. DeMauro, 55 years old, has traveled to ESPN and Pixar and Shanghai Disneyland, fought the Federal Communications Commission, broken bread with the heads of Netflix and NBC Universal, and started reorganizing one of America's biggest media conglomerates. He hasn't decided what should replace the photos of Walt Disney in the Marvel Encyclopedia his predecessor Bob Iger used as decor in the sixth floor CEO office on the company's Burbank, California lot. Iger transformed Disney through his acquisitions of Pixar, Marvel, Lucasfilm, and much of Fox. Now DeMauro is trying to turn those assets into a more agile, more profitable digital machine. Success will be measured in Disney stock, which trades about the same price it did a decade ago. I think if you talk to anyone inside of this organization about what I'm trying to do culturally, it's speed and risk-taking, the CEO said in an interview. Disney employees acutely remember the uproar when the company suspended Jimmy Kimmel in September following right-wing criticism of a joke he made about President Trump. The company said it was trying to calm a tense situation, but many in Hollywood and Disney said Disney was losing its backbone. So all eyes were on DeMauro when the FCC ordered Disney to file early license renewals for the ABC stations it owns in April, soon after Kimmel made a joke about First Lady Melania Trump that enraged the president. Federal Communications Commission Chairman Brendan Carr said the early renewals were prompted by what he described as Disney's lack of cooperation in a probe over diversity, equity, and inclusion policies, a charge the media company denies. In public filings, Disney said the early renewal order was an effort to suppress speech under the guise of bureaucratic process, and a separate inquiry into The View would risk restricting political disclosure. This past week, ABC began airing ads urging viewers to support the network in comments with the FCC. The aggressive moves approved by the new CEO were a relief to employees who weren't sure how he would handle his first political controversy at Disney. Disney has been trying to build its streaming service into a robust rival to Netflix since it launched more than 6 years ago. DeMauro wants Disney Plus to be something more, an entryway for all the company's businesses and all the ways people can spend money with them. The new CEO is quick to point out that while Netflix is just getting into live sports and tried to buy Warner Brothers, Discovery in large part because of the intellectual property it controls, Disney already owns ESPN and arguably the best collection of franchises in Hollywood. No competitor has a theme park or consumer products operation that rivals Disney. For most of its history, Disney has been run like a collection of fiefs, film, television, parks, toys, and digital, that share assets such as Moana, but spend and make money in their own ways. DeMauro helped to push an overhaul so marketing from every part of the empire reports to Chief Marketing Officer Asad Ayaz. Film, television, and streaming now reports to Disney President Dana Walden. Disney insiders have questioned for years whether it would make sense to get rid of television networks that are withering because of cord cutting. The CEO transition this year sparked a new analysis and a quick decision that ESPN, FX, and ABC are worth more to Disney's digital ambitions than they would fetch in the market. NBA games and series such as FX's Shogun and ABC's High Potential increase engagement on Disney Plus, a priority for the company as it tries to retain domestic subscribers and attract more overseas. John.
1: Steve, I continue with the AI stories. AI upstart takes on giants in driverless race by Stephen Wilmot. A team of engineers flew to Detroit this year on a secret mission to make Jeep Grand Cherokee drive themselves. A few weeks later, prototypes were convincing enough for Jeep owner Stellantis to make investors on test rides around Motor City suburbs and commit to rolling out the technology across America. The self-driver's know-how was developed by Wayve, a British startup that is emerging as an unlikely front-runner in a race with the U.S. behemoth Tesla and Google owner Alphabet to bring autonomous vehicles to the masses. Stellantis said last month it will use Wayve's AI driver across its brands, including Chrysler, Dodge, and Ram for 2028. The deal followed a similar agreement with Nissan that envisioned a potential early launch in Japan. The technology promises hands-free navigation on highways and urban roads as long as the human driver stays attentive and ready to take over. Tesla pioneered this approach with the feature it sells as full self-driving supervised. But what Tesla while Tesla bakes the technology into its vehicles, Wayve thinks selling its system is an off-the-shelf solution to other automakers could be where the real money is in self-driving. Not everyone wants to buy a Tesla, said Wayve co-founder Alex Kendall. Our opportunity is to bring this technology to every other automaker. On a test drive in one of the Grand Cherokee prototypes last month, Stellantis engineer took his hands off the wheel, and the vehicle navigated through stop signs and traffic lights around the automaker's campus in Auburn Hills, Michigan. The ride was smooth, save for a split second when the Grand Cherokee had trouble finding its lane amid faded road markings. A look in the vehicle's trunk revealed how the automaker jury-rigged a run-of-the-mill sport utility vehicle to run the Wayve technology. Dozens of wires snaked around the three electric boxes, some of them connected to an old-school car battery for supplemental power. Stellantis is sourcing parts that eliminate all those wires and boxes for the vehicles it plans to sell commercially. Like Tesla in Texas, Wayve has more futuristic ambitions to do without the human driver altogether. The startup is launching a robo-taxi trial in London with Uber this summer ahead of planned global rollout that will include U.S. cities. The vehicles will initially require a safety driver. Wayve was founded in 2017 by Kendall, now a 33-year-old New Zealander and fellow robotics PhD at the University of Cambridge. Their work on the machine, learning, and intelligence had convinced them that the AI could solve the problems of self-driving systems being developed at the time. In the early years of vehicle autonomy, Tesla, Alphabet's robotaxi unit Waymo, and others meticulously coded driving instructions into software. The systems try to classify objects and scenarios and applying human-written rules for how the vehicle should respond. But progress was slow, largely because it was hard to demonstrate that such systems could be trusted to handle the near-infinite number of unusual situations vehicles might encounter. In late 2023, Tesla pivoted into an AI-based system similar to Waze, where driving decisions are made by models akin to those behind chatbots such as ChatGPT, trained on reams of driving videos. Around that time, Wayve seemed to attract wider attention. In 2024, it raised $1 billion in funding round by SoftBank and supported by Microsoft, NVIDIA, and Uber. This year, it got a further $1.5 billion and $8.6 billion valuation, including from Stellantis, Mercedes-Benz, and Nissan, and chipmaker AMD, ARM, and Qualcomm. I've always believed in the intelligence would be the way that robots work in the future, said Kendall, but the market's conviction around that, I think, has come together really in the last couple of years. The seed of Stellantis' bet on Wayve was sown on a test ride in London when the technology wowed the carmaker's chief technology officer, Ned Curick. While the human-like way of edging into flowing traffic, when Curick later took responsibility for Stellantis' automated driving program in early 2025, he shelved the company's internal development, which followed the traditional rules based on the scouting for partners. The Jeep Challenge. Curick challenged Kendall to show his technology would work on unfamiliar Jeep in unfamiliar Michigan. It performed immensely well, Curick said, even in a blizzard and after the team asked Wayve to shift sensors from an unsightly roof rack to the wing mirrors. Still, end-to-end AI approach championed by Way, where a single model takes inputs from sensors and delivers driving decisions as outputs, remain controversial, particularly when it comes to removing human backup drivers. Robotaxi pioneers in Waymo in the U.S. and Baidu's Apollo Go in China, which operate without backup drivers, use hybrid approaches that blend AI models with high-definition maps and traditional rules that function as guardrails. Waze approach doesn't require elaborate mapping of streets before it can be driven around. Last year, the company went on a tour of 506 cities across the world to prove their point, albeit with a safety driver behind the wheel. Kendall said that Waze has spent years working out how to make the AI driver compliant, and that his solution has been accepted by the safety experts in Stellantis and Nissan and other automakers, which it is has its talks. And while Stellantis used 6 cameras for the jury-rigged Grand Cherokee, the vehicles available for purchase in 2028 will sport 10 cameras and 5 radars, giving Waze AI more data to rely on. We feel it's best for them to make sure that the system is consistent, safe, and seeing everything, said Doug Wellman, who leads assisted driving at the automaker's U.S. headquarters. The flexibility of Waze AI-first approach could attract more traditional automakers looking to share the investment burden of keeping up with Silicon Valley's advances in vehicle technology. The startup says it starts with most of the world's top 10 players. Steve?
0: Thank you, John. And this column is a nod to my friend and former Talking Information Center volunteer reader, Norm Blair. It was his favorite column, The Inside View by Kessler, Mike Kessler. Andy Kessler, I'm sorry. Sorry, Norm. Freedom isn't just another word. Freedom's just another word for nothing left to lose, Janis Joplin sang in 1971. Blues rock songs are supposed to be sad, but this one was ever wrong. With the semi-quincentennial hoopla peaking this week, I'd rather think about freedom that isn't emptiness, but the seed of all greatness, another word for everything to gain. Oddly, the word freedom isn't even in the Declaration of Independence, and liberty only once, in life, liberty, and the pursuit of happiness. That phrase was lifted from philosopher John Locke's Natural Rights of Life, Liberty, and Property. Freedom and liberty, especially today, are often taken for granted. You don't know what you've got till it's gone. But here's where it gets tricky. How much freedom? Locke's individual freedom is governed by the law of reason. Basically, don't harm others. You have rights, but don't step on mine. That almost seems quaint now. Thomas Hobbes, at the other extreme, warned that without laws, we get the state of nature, anarchy, a war of all against all. My sense is that true freedom comes from being able to make our own rules. It took a revolution to put that into practice. Christopher Gadsden's coiled rattlesnake, Don't Tread on Me flag, from 1775, symbolized that fight for freedom. Don't tell me what to do. The Declaration of Independence contains a 300-word, self-evident introduction and then an airing of grievances directed toward the present king of Great Britain and his absolute tyranny over these states. By the way, the Constitution sent to the states for ratification 11 years after the Declaration also doesn't contain the word freedom. But its preamble mentions blessings of liberty. Blessings indeed. The Bill of Rights, attached later, is full of freedoms. July 4th, 1776, is imprinted in our minds. So is 47 years later, when Abraham Lincoln said in the Gettysburg Address that we are a nation conceived in liberty and dedicated to the proposition that all men are created equal. Women got the vote 60 years later. The progress of freedom was slow, but headed in the right direction. The Declaration's idea of government deriving their just powers from the consent of the governed became Lincoln's government of the people, by the people, for the people. Is that still true? I worry. The biggest enemy of freedom can be government itself. Remember the Declaration's grievances. Number 10 stated that the king send hither swarms of officers to harass our people and eat out their substance. Sounds like California. We were warned. Pamphleteer Mercy Otis Warren, often called the conscience of the American Revolution, wrote after the war that while we may need a federal government, we have struggled for liberty and made costly sacrifices at her shrine, and there are still many among us who revere her name too much to relinquish the rights of man for the dignity of government. Sadly, this is long forgotten. Ronald Reagan worried in his 1964 A Time for Choosing speech that we abandon the American Revolution and confess that a little intellectual elite in a far distant capital can plan our lives for us better than we can plan them ourselves. It's still an issue. In April at the University of Texas, Justice Clarence Thomas spoke about the Woodrow Wilson era, but clearly aimed at his heirs today. Progressivism seeks to replace the basic premise of the Declaration of Independence. It claims that our rights and our dignities come not from God, but from the government. It requires of the people a subservience and weakness incompatible with the Constitution. Too much government can become tyranny. We see it every day. Government decides school curricula, what drugs you can take, how many gallons your toilets can flush, how much of your earnings you can keep, and on and on and on. Joplin sang, "Feeling good was good enough for me," a defeatist 60s vibe that's sadly coming back into fashion. New York Mayor Zoran Mamdani and a spreading virus of democratic socialists want to replace the frigidity of rugged individualism with the warmth of collectivism. Thomas Jefferson is turning in his grave. The weakening of our freedoms threatens our economic strength. The Nobel Prize-winning economist Edmund Phelps believed that innovation comes from individualism, vitalism, and a desire for self-expression. Locke's individual freedom for the win. As always with freedom, it depends on what you do with it. I love fireworks on the 4th of July, and this year will be the best ever. But beyond the feel-good oohs and ahs, fireworks should remind us that freedom, rather than nothing left to lose, is all upside and always worth fighting for. And folks, we've reached the end of our hour with the Wall Street Journal on Monday. For John and myself, it's been our pleasure reading for you today. Have a wonderful day.

0: Here's the forecast for the Boston and South Shore area on the Talking Information Center from the National Weather Service. For today, sunny temperatures in the lower 80s. Clear and cooler overnight temperatures in the mid-60s. For Tuesday, sunny and hot temperatures in the lower 90s. The sun rose this morning at 5:11, setting at 8:25 this evening. 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
3: And good morning, this is Dave and Bob. This reading of the Quad City Times is being broadcast live at 8 a.m. today. It is being recorded and will be rebroadcast at 7 p.m. this evening. This is June 29th, and let's take a look at the weather for the coming week. Today is going to be sunny, high near 93 degrees, heat index as high as 106, south winds 10 to 15 miles per hour, but it's going to be windy again with gusts as high as 30 miles an hour. Tonight's going to continue clear with a low around 78, south winds 10 to 15 miles per hour with gusts still 25. It's going to continue sunny on Tuesday with sunny and hot, high near 95 degrees. Heat index up to 109 degrees. Tuesday night, again, it's going to be clear with a low around 77. Wednesday, sunny, high near 94. Thursday, sunny, high near 95. Friday, sunny, high near 93. You see a pattern here, folks? Friday night, there's a 30% chance of showers and thunderstorms. It's going to be partly cloudy. And when we get to July 4th, Independence Day, it's going to be mostly sunny, high near 92 degrees. And Saturday night, a 30% chance of showers and thunderstorms. So that's a quick look at the weather for this coming week, which is hot, hot, hot. There will be no local APRIS readings on Friday, July 3rd. That's in celebration of Independence Day. The TIC network will be broadcast that day. We wish everyone a safe and sane holiday over the

0: Action, the Illinois State Library Radio Information Service, the Illinois Quad Cities and the River Cities Rotary Clubs, Rock Island Kiwanis Club, the Melvin McKay Trust, the Rock Island Community Foundation, and Bob and Carol Brockhouse. And here's Dave.
1: Okay, thanks, Bob. I got four short stories from today's Quad City Times. The first one has a headline that reads, Two Adults and One Child Injured in I-80. Two adults and a one-year-old child were injured Saturday when the pickup truck they were riding in overturned on Interstate 80, authorities said. The crash occurred at 3:23 p.m., mile marker 283 near Walcott. The Scott County Sheriff's Office and the Iowa State Patrol responded to the scene. The initial investigation indicated that a 2017 GMC Sierra was pulling a camper westbound on I-80, according to the Sheriff's Office. The pickup lost control, and both the truck and the camper rolled over, each one coming to rest on its top in the median of I-80. The truck was driven by a 31-year-old man, while a 35-year-old woman and a 1-year-old girl were passengers. The woman and the child were both ejected from the truck. The man was taken to Mercy One Genesis Medical Center, Davenport, for treatment. The woman was taken to the University of Iowa Hospitals and Clinics in Iowa City by ground ambulance, while the child was taken to the University of Iowa Hospitals by MedForce Air Ambulance. The conditions of the three people in the truck were not available late on Saturday. Assisting at the scene were the Davenport, Walcott, and Bluegrass Police Departments, Walcott and Durant Fire Departments, and the Scott County Medic EMS. The crash remains under investigation by the Scott County Sheriff's Office. The next short story has a headline that reads, Passenger traffic rises 6% in May. Quad Cities International Airport reported a 6% year-over-year increase in passenger traffic for May 2026 compared with May of 2025, marking the airport's highest monthly total since October of 2019. A total of 65,467 passengers traveled through the airport in May, reflecting a continued upward trajectory in regional air travel demand. The previous high mark was set in October of 2019 and totaled 65,572 monthly passengers. Quote, these results demonstrate the importance of added frequency and improved connectivity for Quad City travelers, said Ashley Johnston, Public Relations and Marketing Manager of the Quad Cities International Airport. She continued, when airlines add seats in our market, it gives passengers more options to fly locally and helps us show how the region responds to expanded service. That's an important message as we continue working to attract additional air service in the region. The increase is supported by an additional daily frequency to Atlanta through Delta Airlines that began in May, as well as additional frequencies to Chicago O'Hare with United. American Airlines also intermittently adds a third daily frequency to Dallas-Fort Worth during peak demand times. Our third short story has a headline that reads, Cody Elementary Principal to Retire After This School Year. Longtime principal Lori Brash will be retiring from Cody Elementary School after the 2026-27 school year. The Pleasant Valley School Board approved her retirement notice at the June 8th meeting. The Quad City native has spent over 40 years in education. While Brash has been with the district since 2015 as a principal of Cody Elementary in LeClaire, she started her career as a teacher at the Carbon Cliff Barstow School District before transitioning into as a counselor in the North Scott School District, according to her LinkedIn page. She then worked as a principal at the Kelowna School District for 15 years before finding her ultimate home at Cody Elementary. Quote, she's a strong advocate for kids, and it's been a tremendous honor working with her, and it's been fun watching her background in counseling and seeing how that has played out in her leadership style, how she cares for kids, cares for her staff, and how she interacts with families, said retiring Superintendent Brian Struess. And finally, a very short story about We Know This Place, Whitey's Ice Cream, and it has a headline that reads, What's Your Favorite Memory with Whitey's Ice Cream? For generations, Whitey's Ice Cream has been part of birthdays, first dates, summer nights, family traditions, and everyday celebrations across the Quad Cities. As Whitey's continues to hold a special place in the community, we want to hear your stories. Do you have a favorite memory involving Whitey's Ice Cream? Maybe it's a hot childhood trip for a scoop after a Little League game, a memorable first date, family tradition, a special celebration, or simply your go-to flavor and why you love it. Send the Quad City Times your story

0: photos, memories, and tell us what Whitey's has meant to you and your family over the years. 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So here's that website one more time if you want to share a memory about Whitey's. It's G Kinnicutt, so it's G-K-I-N-N-I-C-U-T-T at qctimes.com. Bob?
1: Well, we mentioned heat is the story of the day. This article says season's first extreme heat warning in effect through at least Tuesday. An extreme heat warning issued by the National Weather Service Davenport that is scheduled to run through Tuesday may need to be extended into the middle of the week, and we just heard that it's probably going to be. Meteorologist Tim Gross said that it is looking more likely that the extreme heat warning will need to be extended as the heat dome continues to build in this area. Temperatures in the lower to middle 90s coupled with high dew points will push heat indices up to and over 100 degrees for several days. Heat indices of up to 110 degrees are possible with this dome, he said. Daytime temperatures are forecast to be in the low to middle 90s all week. However, the dew points, a measure of humidity, are expected to be in the middle 70s, which will make those 90-degree temperatures feel much hotter and much stickier. This is the first extreme heat event of the summer and is going to be very, very hot. Heat is the number one weather-related killer, and that's something we want to stress and can't stress enough. People who work outdoors or must be outdoors should take precautions to avoid heat-related injuries and illnesses. The dew point is the temperature the air needs to be cooled to become saturated with water. The higher the dew point, the hotter and stickier it feels. Another way to visualize the dew point is that it is the atmospheric temperature below which water droplets begin to condense and dew forms. Cloud cover Sunday kept heat indices in the upper 90s to near 100 degrees, but starting Monday, the heat should build. The forecast for the week ahead calls for mostly sunny skies with highs in the low to mid-90s. And this article related to that says, this heat wave is the worst ever. Temperatures hit 104 degrees Sunday in parts of Europe as storms moved into other areas, with France reporting 1,000 excess deaths during the record-breaking heat wave. The French Public Health Agency said most of the heat-related fatalities involved old people and warned the number was expected to rise as more details become available about the deaths in residential care and private homes. Scientists said the heat wave, which began June 20th, was the worst recorded in Europe, and the blistering conditions disrupted power generations, damaged infrastructures, overwhelmed healthcare systems. Right now, 150 million people are living under extreme heat. Hundreds and hundreds have died. Schools are shut. Grids are buckling. World Health Organization Director General Adhanom Ghebreyesus said in the social media. Driven by climate change and global warming, the phenomenon of the once-in-a-generational heat wave is now occurring annually. We were warned, he wrote, adding that Europe's homes, workplaces, and schools are all ill-equipped for extreme heat. The heat wave would have been virtually impossible without human-caused climate change, which has made this week's soaring high night temperature 100 times more likely than they would have been just two decades ago. Temperatures top records in Austria, the Czech Republic, Germany, and Poland, while storms broke out in parts of France, causing further disruption to travel and power supplies. In Germany, train services were reduced on a major rail line in the western state of North Rhine-Westphalia, and trams were suspended in the eastern city of Leipzig. Many people hunkered down at home, reluctant to even go outside until after the sun went down. In Rome, Pope Leo thanked worshipers for attending Sunday's prayer in St. Peter's Square despite the sweltering conditions.
0: Our next story comes to us from, Kiwani, and the headline reads, Kiwani agrees to amend city code. The city of Kiwani will pay $42,000 in damages to five Kiwani mobile home park residents and change city codes to settle a lawsuit alleging that the city illegally shut off residents' water in response to the park owners' unpaid utility bills. Thomas Christian, a 29-year-old home health aide, has lived in South Wind Mobile Home Estates in Kiwani for 2 years. He inherited a two-bedroom trailer from a family member. Around that time, the company that owned the mobile home park in Kiwani defaulted on two mortgages, and the park entered into foreclosure. The city continued billing the park owner and residents and continued paying lot rent and utility charges to an appointed receiver, according to a lawsuit filed by the Prairie State Legal Services. The city of Kiwani issued a penalty bill to the owner, Kiwani Partners, but not individual residents. The bill grew to over $500,000, and the city shut off water to certain areas of the park on June 3, 2025. Prairie State Legal Services filed a lawsuit in June of 2025 against the city over its policy, which allowed officials to cut off water service without notifying the mobile home park residents living on the property. Quote, "It was extremely, extremely stressful," Christian said. "I called the city multiple times and begged them," unquote. Christian said that he asked the city if he could pay for his water service to be turned on, but the city refused. Quote, "When they shut it off, I couldn't take a shower, couldn't flush the toilet, couldn't do dishes," Christian said. "If you don't do dishes, you don't realize how many dishes you have until you use all your dishes. I couldn't do my laundry. I had to take it to a laundromat where it's just $8 to wash your clothes." After a mix of wins and losses in courts, a July 2025 order from the Illinois Appellate Court forced the city to restore water service to the mobile home park. Quote, "I was super happy," Christian said. A settlement reached between the city and Prairie State's Legal Services' five clients agreed to pay the five residents $42,170 in damages. Within 90 days, the city of Kiwani must amend its code to bolster protections for mobile home park residents. Those changes include, first, requiring notice to the tenant, water service cannot be discontinued unless both the property owner and the tenant receive notice of unpaid bills and a 30-day opportunity to fix the problem. Secondly, ban on retroactive liability. Tenants or mobile home park residents cannot be held liable for past due bills owed by the landlord or mobile home park owner. And finally, future billing protections. If the city requires tenants to pay for future water usage, it must provide 30 days written notice and bill only for reasonably calculated individual amounts. Quote, "Mobile home park residents are in a uniquely vulnerable position because they own their homes but rent the land underneath," said Katie Liss, an attorney on the case. The changes to the municipal code agreed to by Kiwani will provide critical protections for area residents. Kiwani City Manager Casey Mitchell said the city is, quote, "pleased to have reached a resolution." Quote, "While the city acted in accordance with the municipal code that existed at the time, the settlement provides an opportunity to clarify our procedures and implement additional protections for residents," Mitchell wrote in an email. The next chapter for Mobile Home Park and its residents is unclear. During the foreclosure process, the city of Kiwani intervened and became the manager of the parks as a receiver. Christian said they keep the grass mowed and the place looking tidy, but residents received notices that the park could be closing in March of 2027. Christian said that he's not sure where he'll go. "He can't afford an apartment in Kiwani," he said, and he isn't thrilled about the idea of moving to another city away from his family and current work. Quote, "I messaged the mayor and said, it's just a trailer to you, but it's my home. It's where I go to sleep. It's my safe place. Without it, I don't even know where I'd be," Christian said. In August, the parks will go up for sale as part of the sheriff's sale, Mitchell said, and the city plans to bid on the properties. Quote, "Multiple previous owners of property allowed it to become run down and did not take care of the properties," Mitchell said in an email. "If the city takes it over, we'll be able to see that the properties are taken care of and possibly redeveloped." Bob?
1: Robert Sand declines to reissue the 2020 audit for the state of Iowa. State Auditor Rob Sand said he will not reissue a 2020 audit after being asked to by the Iowa Department of Management. During the yearly audit, Sand pointed out in 2020 that the Coronavirus Relief Fund was improperly used to pay salaries of individuals working in the office of the governor. Sand released a report in 21 that the governor's office used $448,000 of COVID relief funds to pay salaries and benefits for 21 employees between March of 2020 and June of 2020. The funds were eligible for government employees' salaries only if those employees' work was directly focused on the pandemic and substantially dedicated to mitigation or response to the pandemic. Governor Kim Reynolds has argued that the employees whose salaries were paid were working on management of the pandemic rather than their normal duties. Sand pointed out that the governor's office failed to provide adequate documentation proving the employees were performing such tasks. At the time, the auditor's office recommended that the funds be returned to the COVID Relief Fund. The audit report noted that it appeared that the CARES funds were used to cover a budget shortfall. That was not a result of the pandemic. On Tuesday night, the Iowa Department of Management sent a letter to SAM asking for the report to be amended, citing that the U.S. Department of the Treasury found the funding to be unsubstantiated. The basis for the request is clear. The organized federal agency has determined the funding could not be sustained and the audit recommended be corrected to reflect the determination. The letter goes on to say that the U.S. Department of the Treasury obtained a documentation verifying the employees were substantially dedicated to pandemic response efforts. So long as it remains uncorrected, it creates material risk of adverse consequences for Iowa on future federal awards and misrepresents the state's compliance, a standing in the Federal Audit Clearinghouse, read the letter.
0: Well, here's a story that relates to that hot forecast that Bob read at the beginning of our broadcast this afternoon. And the headline reads, Summer Produce Offers Health and Hydration. And this is written by Kristen Bogdanis. She's a nutrition and wellness educator for the University of Illinois Extension Service that serves Henry, Mercer, Rock Island, and Stark counties. So, Kristen writes, summer is a perfect time to enjoy fresh, flavorful fruits and vegetables at their peak. Beyond great taste, choosing seasonal produce can support wellness by boosting hydration, increasing antioxidant intake, and providing a variety of nutrients that help the body thrive during warm weather. Excuse me. Incorporating a variety of seasonal fruits and vegetables also helps increase intake of vitamins, minerals, fiber, plant compounds linked to improved heart health, immune function, and reduced risk of chronic disease. One of the biggest challenges during summer is staying hydrated. While drinking water is essential, many fruits and vegetables can also contribute to fluid intake. Hydrating foods containing water, electrolytes, and nutrients that help support the body's cooling system and maintain energy levels during hot days. When shopping this season, focus on these summer food groups. First, hydrating melons. Watermelon, cantaloupe, and honeydew are composed of more than 90% water and contain important nutrients such as potassium and vitamin C. These refreshing fruits make a simple snack on their own and can be blended into smoothies, fruit salads, or frozen treats. Next, antioxidant-packed berries. 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Bob?
1: Okay, let's do a digest of some short items going on around the country and around the world. We'll start with this one, the Vatican City. Pope Leo expressed solidarity Sunday with people in Venezuela grappling with the devastating impact of twin earthquakes that struck the country earlier this week. I wish to express my closeness to the Venezuelan sisters and brothers affected by the recent earthquakes that caused numerous victims and injuries, the pontiff said in Spanish before worshipers gathered for Sunday's Angelus prayer in Rome. The pontiff also expressed gratitude to rescuers and all those assisting Venezuelans in the aftermath of the disaster. European Union Foreign Policy Chief Kaja Kallas said in a post on social media that the European Union mobilized $5.9 million in emergency assistance for affected communities in Venezuela. And this one, a helicopter belonging to Saudi oil giant Aramco crashed Sunday in Ras Tamura on Saudi Arabia's eastern coast on the Gulf west of the Strait of Hormuz, killing 14 nationals, the state news agency reported, adding that the cause is still unknown. Aramco resumed crude oil loadings Friday at the Ras Tamura terminal in the Gulf after they were halted for nearly 4 months. The relevant authorities have launched a full investigation to determine the cause of the crash. Aramco did not respond immediately to an email request for comment. The incident took place at 6 a.m. local time, the state agency said, and did not provide any further details. And in Colorado, three firefighters were killed and two were injured while responding to the Snyder wildfire burning along the Utah-Colorado border. The U.S. Wildland Fire Service on Sunday, Colorado Governor Jared Polis declared a disaster emergency response to the fire Saturday, authorizing the Colorado National Guard to support. In Washington, President Trump said Sunday on social media that work will begin in September to overhaul Washington's East Potomac golf links, promising to transfer the century-old public golf course into one of the best in the world. The Ukraine war. President Vladimir Putin said Sunday that Russia needs greater anti-aircraft capacity to confront Ukrainian drone strikes on oil infrastructures, but added that the country was coping well with the problems the attacks caused. He said Russia would not allow the Ukrainian strikes to detract from Moscow's plan to advance on the front lines. In Serbia, thousands of protesters descended Sunday on the Serbian city of Kraljevo, keeping up pressure on President Aleksandar Vučić a day after he said he would step down within weeks to pave the way for early presidential and parliamentary elections. In Baghdad, Iraq's security forces arrested politicians and senior officials early Sunday as part of a broader anti-corruption campaign ordered by Prime Minister Ali al-Zaida. And in France, 11 people, a pilot, and 10 parachutists were killed when a small plane crashed Sunday in the northeastern French town of Tomblaine, narrowly missing nearby homes as their families watched, officials said. The aircraft, which was used by a parachuting school, carried 5 trainee parachutists and 5 instructors.
0: There's a set of 4 photos that appeared in the Quad City Times today, and I'd like to describe them to you, and then I'm going to read the caption that goes with each of them. The headline above these photos is Surveying Local Biodiversity. So in the first photo, there's two women, and they're standing over a table of some sort of specimens, and there's some others looking over the table. And so the caption reads, from left, Melissa Collins and Molly Cobb of the RARE, which is RARE, which is an acronym, Raptor Advocacy Rehabilitation and Education Group, show how different shapes of wings can sound different depending on the bird during the annual BICAN, which is the Bi-State Conservation Action Network BioBlitz, held at the Wapsie River Educational Center in Dixon last Friday. The 24-hour event's primary objective was to survey as many species as possible within the Wapsie Center in Sherman Park. About 50 volunteers showed up to identify and track insects and animals, as well as learn more about local flora and fauna through presentations and workshops. So the second photo has a picture of a beautiful owl. I don't know what the species is, but I think we're going to find out here. And so the caption reads, Bog, the barred owl, curiously peers at handler Colin Shirk at the Raptor Advocacy Rehabilitation Center Group's bird presentation during Friday evening's BICAN BioBlitz at the Wapsie River Environmental Education Center. The RARE group, which is located in Iowa City, is dedicated to the rescue, rehabilitation, and conservation of birds of prey. The third of the four photos is of two individuals that are on a boardwalk hanging precariously over a swamp. Almost looks like they're about ready to fall in. So the caption reads, guests look for amphibians, snakes, and water insects during the Iowa Amphibian Workshop. After learning about Iowa frogs and toads and the sounds they make, students had the chance to go search for the amphibians themselves. And finally, this is definitely a picture of a frog, and the caption reads, a northern green frog sits in a net after being caught during the Iowa Amphibian Workshop at the Wapsie River Environmental Education Center on Friday in Dixon. Bob?
1: Quick article here. The biggest casualty of the U.S.-Iranian deal may not be Israel's Iran strategy, but the political brand Benjamin Netanyahu spent decades constructing as the Israeli leader who could uniquely bend Washington to his will. Netanyahu said he built his political identity on an audacious assertion that he alone could keep the U.S. and Israel in strategic lockstep. Cultivating Republican support, he cast himself as the only Israeli leader capable of influencing successive U.S. presidents and insisted the only sustained military pressure could contain Tehran. At the height of his power, he was described by diplomats as the American whisperer, the Israeli leader who could pick up the phone and ensure Washington's strategic calculus aligned with that of Israel. No other Israeli prime minister, they noted, addressed Congress as often or built such enduring political capital across the American political system. But analysts say Washington and Tehran's interim pact to end the war that the U.S. and Israel launched in February shows how that narrative has been reversed. Rather than shaping Washington's Iran policy, Netanyahu is now forced to accept it as U.S. President Trump pursues a settlement that increasingly treats Israel's objections as constraints. At home, the reckoning is equally stark, and former U.S. official Dennis Ross, Netanyahu is increasingly boxed in between a U.S. president intent on ending the conflict and a domestic base resistant to concessions, particularly in Lebanon, he said. Withdrawal risks political backlash, while escalation risks confrontation with Washington.
0: Okay, well, I think it's about time to take a break. And when we come back, Bob and I are going to share some stories from the sports section of the Quad City Times.

0: Okay, as promised, Bob and I have returned, and we're going to turn to some sports stories in the Quad City Times. And as you might guess, the first one involves soccer. It's the lead story in the sports section, and the headline reads, World Cup opens eyes to global roar. Evan Hand had seen viral sports moments before, but the one that changed how he understood soccer's reach did not come from a superstar. It came from Vozina Cape Verde's 40-year-old goalkeeper, whose seven-save performance in a goalless draw against heavily favored Spain turned him into an overnight social media sensation. Quote, "The big moment for me was when the Zoena thing, said Han, a sports content creator. It was seeing this dude gain 115 million followers basically overnight playing for a team where if you were to look on a map, you could not tell me where Cape Verde is right now. NFL star Tom Brady has less followers than this guy, and he can arguably be the most dominant run in history of sports. So that was a moment for me," unquote. For many American sports fans, this World Cup has delivered a similar jolt. As fans from around the world pack stadiums, television audiences surge, and U.S. supporters in crowd-favorite festivals and sports bars, the tournament has offered a vivid reminder that soccer is not a niche sport trying to crack the American mainstream. It's the world's dominant game, and the United States is still catching up to its scale. The tournament is already on pace for record attendance. Through the first 44 matches, total attendance topped 2.85 million, with stadiums averaging about 99% capacity, according to Reuters analysis based on FIFA data. Fox broadcast of the U.S. win over Australia drew 16 million viewers, a figure likely to surpass as Americans move into the knockout rounds. Quote, "I think for a lot of people who always thought that the sport was boring, they're finding out that it's exciting," said Bob Dorfman, a sports marketing analyst, and that is helping the game. Bob?
1: Well, this is of local interest, of tennis. Madison Keys joined an exclusive club on Saturday by defeating Germany's Tatiana Maria 7-5 to 6-4. That claimed her third Eastbourne championship in England. The second-seeded American from Rock Island, who won the grass court title here in 2014 and again in 2023, joined legends Chris Evert and Martina Navratilova as the only players to win the Wimbledon tune-up event three or more times. Keys claimed her 11th career WTA Tour title by finishing off Maria in 1 hour and 33 minutes, although she landed only 58% of her first serves. Keys won 88% of those points, 29 of 33, and faced only one break point. World number 7, Coco Gauff, said she has yet to find her confidence on grass as she prepares for next week's Wimbledon tournament. The two-times Grand Slam champion is seeking her first deep run at the All England Club, with Wimbledon being the only major where she has not progressed beyond the fourth round in six appearances. Her 2025 campaign ended in a shock first-round defeat to Ukraine's Diana Yastremska, while she also exited early at the Berlin Open this month, losing in the round of 16 to Paula Badosa. "Yeah, we don't have the best relationship," Gauff said of the grass surface. "I always have, like, fond memories on the grass," she told reporters. "I obviously had a couple," excuse me, "said I obviously had a couple of fourth rounds here. I definitely think that I have the ability to play on grass. I think it's more about just having the confidence." Gauff faces a tricky path again this year, opening against world number 79, Tamara Karpatsis, with a potential rout that could see her meet four-seeded Jessica Pegula and top-ranked Aryna Sabalenka in the later rounds. "Also, I'm not going to lie, I haven't had about the best draws here at Wimbledon. I think that's also been tough. Yeah, sometimes that I'm learning to play on, I don't think it's a natural surface for me, But we're going to try to make it natural as we progress. Jeff defended the prize money protest led by players, despite Wimbledon announcing a record 20% increase in its total purse this year, saying the rise will fall short of expectations. I think people have to remember that there are a lot of players below the rankings who are very good, top 100, top 200 in the world of their sport, Goff said. They come from injury, and they are not necessarily getting that support. Also, we asked some of the slams to participate in the welfare programs. We want to have them just to help the quality of our sport. I definitely think the increase is good, but it's quite not where we would like it to be. That's why my stance has still kind of been the same. Goff begins her bid for her first Wimbledon title on Monday's opening day at the All England Club.
0: Well, let's turn to Major League Baseball, and the story in this article from the Quad City Times has a headline that reads, Schwarber first to 30 home runs. Kyle Schwarber hit a go-ahead two-run homer with one out in the seventh inning off of Kodai Senga on Sunday afternoon as visiting Philadelphia Phillies secured a 5-4 victory over the New York Mets. The Phillies lost a three-run lead by giving up a run in the fifth and three in the sixth, but quickly regained the lead in the seventh against Senga, who threw two scoreless innings before facing Schwarber for the second time. Rookie Justin Crawford led off the seventh with a single to the left field. Schwarber came up after Tria Turner fouled out. Facing four straight fork balls, Schwarber hit a 1-2 fastball to center field, giving the Phillies a 5-4 lead. Schwarber reached 30 homers for the sixth straight season, an eighth time in his career. Schwarber's homer also helped the Phillies improve to 38-18 in their past 56 games and move 10 games over 500 for the second time in 3 days. Besides going deep, Schwarber also singled and stole second during a third inning that gave the Phillies a 3-0 lead against Tobias Myers. So let's take a look at the standings in Major League Baseball. First, in the American League, Tampa Bay and the New York Yankees are almost tied. Tampa Bay is just up on New York by one game in the American League East. In the Central Division, those White Sox are tied for first with Cleveland in the Central Division. And over in the West, except for one team, they're pretty much all tied. They got Texas, Seattle, Houston, and the Athletics are all just two games apart in that division. Over in the National League East, Atlanta is way out in front, but it looks like they've fallen on some hard times. They're actually 3-7 over their last 10 games, and it's reflected in the diminishing lead that they have in the National League East. And they're only up three games over the Phillies right now, as we mentioned the Phillies earlier. Over in the National League Central, the Cubbies trail Milwaukee by 5.5 games, and the Cardinals are behind Milwaukee by 7 games. And the Chicago Cubs certainly have been up and down this season. They started out great and then went into a drought. Now they're great again, and their last 10 games are 8-2. And then finally, over in the National League West, the only team that's really in control of their division is still Los Angeles, and they have by far won more games than any other team in Major League Baseball. They're 54-30 now, and they're up a whopping 10 games over San Diego. And at the other end of the spectrum, the Colorado Rockies, I don't think, are going to be in the pennant this year because they're 21 games behind Los Angeles. Bob?
1: Well, a little more on baseball. The Cardinals are doing better than expected this year, and that's what this article is focusing on. The Look Cardinals manager, Ollie Marmol, sent my direction earlier this week, let me know that he understood the sentiment I'd just conveyed. At the same time and with the same look, he conveyed a question. Have you hit your darn head? I just suggested that the excitement and enthusiasm generated by his young ball club's better than expected start might work against the long-term big picture approach President of Baseball Operations Chaim Bloom championed and Marmol supported since Bloom's first day on the job. I don't think it's against us, Marmol said. Internally, we're clear on what we're doing. Bloom and Marmol remain in sync and devoted to their approach. Speaking to both this week only reinforced that in my mind, and it should be encouraged to Cardinals fans who wanted real change in the organization's direction, though it'll likely cause frustration to some. Their willingness to stick with players through struggles is bedrock this season. That has yielded a tremendous turnaround season for outfielder Jordan Walker and a strong bounce back for starting pitcher Andre Pallante. Of course, the other side of that is that the Cardinals continue to afford similar patience to starting pitchers Matthew Liberatore and Kyle Lay, though their struggles are growing. Don't expect the Cardinals' place in the standings to entirely dictate when or if the leash gets shorter. The Cardinals compiled the fourth best record in the National League through last weekend's games, and entering this week's series against the Arizona Diamondbacks, the style of play, the tarps of movement in the stands, and the realistic possibility of competing for a playoff spot this season meant that some fans want the club to jettison patience. The performance to this point indicates that the rebuild is ahead of schedule. Therefore, Bloom must recognize this and adjust his long-term approach accordingly, right? Well, how could it not change things? Marmol referred to the clarity Bloom provided the fam's base from the start of his tenure last fall. Bloom meant what he said about not taking shortcuts and about his goal being able to build something sustainable for the long haul. Marmol hasn't seen that waver. As far as the team's solid start works against that approach, Marmol offered a grin at my comment and the retort, "I'd rather explain it from the position we're currently at rather than the other position." When I caught up with Bloom, he also rejected the idea that the club's positive start required a change in his thinking. If anything, it reinforced the club's decision to take this path. He pointed to the early results as proof that they are on the right course. "It's been a ton of fun to just be around this group, to see them doing the things they're doing, and not just what they're doing, but how they're going about it. The way you could feel the culture kind of coming together. You could feel the players picking up and owning what this was going to be. I think that's really important for what we're trying to accomplish long term, that the players feel it and they're willing to run with it. We've seen that and it translates into results. We love it. We love the results on the field, the enthusiasm that our fans feel. I think it shows everything we knew about our fans, that they follow this very closely and they can see that this group is having fun and that this group competes. They picked up on that and they enjoy being around. It's what we do this for."
0: Well, this is an opinion piece that was written by Paul Sullivan. He's a columnist at the Chicago Tribune. And the headline reads, "Summer of Love with a question mark." I think we've got some sort of alarm in the building, so we'll see what happens here. So these are some thoughts that he has just about sports in general. So first off, Cubs president Jed Hoyer has never seen a rash of pitching injuries like the 2026 team has suffered. Quote, "This clustering has been something I haven't really experienced, especially different injuries. A couple of elbows, a couple of hamstrings, a neck, a knee," Hoyer said. "Someone get Hoyer a Cubs history book." In 1985, the entire Cubs rotation went down with injuries. Rich Sutcliffe, Dick Ruthen, Steve Trout, Dennis Eckersley, and Scott Sanderson all were injured. At one point, Tribune columnist Bernie Lincecum wrote that the Cubs staff could, quote, "no longer walk upright or bend over smiling or cross its legs without help." When Sutcliffe went on the disabled list for the third time on July 29th, GM Dallas Green said, quote, "nobody's going to deal with us to help us now. They've got us down and they're going to kick you. Besides, they've got that threat of a work stoppage and people are afraid to deal." Funny how history repeats itself. The 1985 Cubs, by the way, went from division winners to 77 and 85. Meanwhile, there's no truth to the rumor that Hoyer acquired struggling Mets starter David Peterson while in New York to save on roaming charges. Next, host with the most. The world's Yelp reviews on America are in, and we're getting four-star ratings from everywhere. The invading army of World Cup tourists love our hospitality, barbecue, ranch dressing, bars, superstores, fast food, and all-around coolness. The Scots have turned our cities into giant parties, and the Norwegians have made conga lines in our ballparks. It's heartening to know that we're not hated after all. The only impression from some of them had about the U.S. comes from the news stories about the hater-in-chief and his arrogant worldview. Americans have shown the world that we're much better than our leaders. Hopefully it's a lasting impression. Okay, continuing in this opinion piece, number three, channeling the Bears. Looking forward to the Bears Hallmark Channel movie, which is revealed this week by Coach Ben Johnson and tight end Colston Loveland. President and CEO Kevin Warren said teaming up with Hallmark Media will, quote, provide our club and our fans with the opportunity to grow together by creating a special, meaningful movie, unquote. No word yet on the plot, but don't be surprised if it's about a young couple who falls in love looking at the Christmas lights at State Street and winds up building their dream house on a slag heap in Northwest Indiana. Ouch. Okay, number four, Fist of Fury. Indiana Fever star Caitlin Clark continues to get knocked around in the WNBA, including getting a fist to the throat from Phoenix Mercury guard Alyssa Thomas, who only received a one-game suspension and fine. The WNBA doesn't seem to care about how many fans Clark brings to the league, and its lack of serious action invites more nonsense. Quote, "The fist in the throat is crazy," Fever coach Stephanie White said. "It's dangerous. When you have these things continue to happen time and time again, eventually it gets frustrating." Clark probably needs to read, quote, "The Jordan Rules," Sam Smith's classic book on Michael Jordan and how he handled similar rough treatment by Detroit Pistons goons Bill Laimbeer and Rick Mahorn. Quote, "When Detroit started knocking me on my rear end, everyone started playing me that way, so I'm not allowed the creativity in the half-court game as much," Jordan said in the start of camp in 1990. Jordan bulked up that offseason, and Coach Phil Jackson installed the triangle offense. The Bulls went on to beat the Pistons in the 91 playoffs on their way to their first title and never looked back. Let's see. Here's another one. Can the White Sox shock the world? If the Sox are serious about contending, they should become a prominent bidder for Detroit Tigers ace Tarik Skubal instead of calling up prospects and employing bullpen days as they've done so far. Skubal was last seen yelling profanities at the Magic Wander Mike Vassell, but would nevertheless fit well into the White Sox clubhouse and give Sox fans reason to believe this team can do something in October. The Sox have some quality prospects to include in the deal, and Chairman Jerry Reinsdorf has to realize he's not getting any younger. If not now, when? And finally, what to give the Pope who has everything? Presenting the ball from the final out of the Game 1 of the 2005 World Series to Pope Leo XIV was a most generous gift from the former Sox catcher A.J. Pierzynski. For what it's worth, I have access to a drain cover from the old Comiskey Park, borrowed by a celebrating fan during the disco demolition night. I'd be willing to offer the pontiff for his growing collection of Sox memorabilia. DM me, Pope Leo. Bob?
1: Well, Wimbledon is coming up, and it's a big thing with tennis. And so the headline says the 2026 Wimbledon draw takeaways. We'll start with this, the Williams sisters making doubles return. Do you realize nine different women's single champions have won Wimbledon and hosted the Venus Rosewater Dish in the last 9 years? And this year's field is wide open. After Russian teenager Mira Andreeva won the first major of her career at the 26th French Open, a tournament filled with shocking upsets and a Cinderella run earlier this month, the tennis season shifts from clay to grass for the third major, and there's no clear favorite heading into the tournament, which begins on Monday. The last woman to win back-to-back titles in Wimbledon was Serena Williams. She did that in 2015 and 2016. Well, Williams is making her return to the All England Long Tennis Club for the first time since 2022. She's playing in both singles and doubles, alongside sister Venus Williams, as a wild card entry. Williams' singles path becomes more clear after the main draw was released on Friday. And here's her first round opponent plus our main takeaways. 23-time major champion Serena Williams will face Maya Joint of Australia in the first round from Wimbledon. This will mark the first meeting between Williams, age 44, and Joint, who's age 20. Williams last played at Wimbledon in 22, where she suffered a first-round loss to number 113 seed Harmony Tan. She won the last of her seven Wimbledon titles in 2016, the same year she and sister Venus also won the last of their six double events at the tournament. Joint made her main draw debut at Wimbledon last year and was defeated in the first round by number 19 seed Ludmila Sensanova. Williams and Joint are featured in the quarter of the draw that includes reigning Wimbledon champion and top seed Iga Swiatek, who opens the tournament with a tricky first-round matchup against Taylor Townsend. This will mark the first meeting between number 3 seed Swiatek and Townsend. Should Williams advance past Joint, she'll face either number 29 seed Alexandra Asala or Renata Zarazuza in the second round. Williams' third-round opponent could be either Swiatek Townsend, Teresa Valentola, or Carolina Pliskova.
0: Okay, and finally, we're going to go back to the World Cup, and just briefly, we're in the round of 32 now, last night there was one game, and that featured Canada and South Africa, and Canada won 1-0. Stephen Esquinquillo scored in the second minute of a second-half stoppage to give Canada a victory over South Africa in the only round of 32 match on Sunday in Inglewood, California. Esquinquillo took advantage of a poorly headed clearance and ripped a shot from just outside of the box to the lower left corner. Both sides were appearing in their first knockout round match. And finally, here are the knockout round matches for today, Monday. Brazil is going to be against Japan in Houston. It's Germany versus Paraguay in Foxborough, Massachusetts. And finally, it's the Netherlands versus Morocco in Monterrey, Mexico.
1: And there you go. Well, thank you for tuning in. Stay tuned for the Quad City, it's a Moline Dispatch and Rock Island Argus, which will follow this. This is Dave and Bob wishing you a great week, but be very careful of the heat this week.
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1: Good morning, APRIS listeners. This is Alan and Carl with the Dispatch Argus. This reading of the Dispatch Argus is being broadcast live at 9 a.m. on Monday, June 29th. It is being recorded and will be rebroadcast at 8 o'clock this evening. And first, let's give a shout-out to our support acknowledgments. 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And as always, we thank you. In this quick public service announcement, there will be no local APRIS readings on Friday, July 3rd, in celebration of Independence Day. The TIC network will be broadcast that day, and we wish everyone a safe and holiday weekend. And Alan,

0: Today, sunny with a high near 93. Heat index values as high as 106. South wind 10 to 15 miles per hour with gusts as high as 30 miles per hour. Tonight, mostly clear with a low around 78. South wind 10 to 15 miles per hour with gusts as high as 25 miles per hour. Tuesday, sunny and hot with a high near 95. Heat index values as high as 109. Southwest wind 10 to 15 miles per hour with gusts as high as 25 miles per hour. Tuesday night, mostly clear with a low around 77. Southwest wind 10 to 15 miles per hour with gusts as high as 25 miles per hour. Wednesday, sunny with a high near 94. Wednesday night, mostly clear with a low around 77. Thursday, sunny and hot with a high near 95. Thursday night, partly cloudy with a low around 76. Friday, mostly sunny with a high near 93. Friday night, 30% chance of showers and thunderstorms, partly cloudy with a low around 74. Saturday, July 4th, mostly sunny with a high near 92. Saturday night, 30% chance of showers and thunderstorms, partly cloudy with a low around 73. And Sunday, a 30% chance of showers and thunderstorms, mostly sunny with a high near 88. So, a little bit warm.
1: Yeah, summer is here.
2: Yep.
3: Oh, well, fall will be here in a few months. And this first one comes to us from the QC Airport. Passenger traffic rises 6% in May. Quad City International Airport reported a 6% year-over-year increase in passenger traffic for May of 2026 compared to May of 2025, marking the airport's highest monthly total since October of 2019. A total of 65,467 passengers traveled through the airport in May, reflecting a continued upward trajectory in regional air travel demand. The previous high mark set in October of 2019 totaled 65,572 monthly passengers. These results demonstrate the importance of added frequency and improved connectivity for the Quad Cities travelers, said Ashley Johnston, Public Relations and Marketing Manager, Quad Cities International Airport. When airlines add seats in our market, it gives passengers more option to fit locally and helps us show how the region responds to expanded service. That's an important message as we continue working to attract additional air service to the region. The increase is supported by an additional daily frequency to Atlanta through Delta Airlines that began in May, as well as additional frequencies to Chicago O'Hare with United Airlines. American Airlines also intermittently adds a third day frequency to Dallas-Fort Worth during peak demand times. So, good for them.
0: Okay. We just read the weather, and we know that it's hot. Now, this article is titled, Scientists, Heat Wave is Worst Ever. Temperatures hit 104 degrees Sunday in parts of Europe as storms moved into other areas, with France reporting 1,000 excess deaths during the record-breaking heat wave. The French Public Health Agency said most of the heat-related fatalities involved older people and warned the number was expected to rise as more details became available about deaths in residential care and private homes. Scientists said the heat wave, which began June 20th, was the worst recorded in Europe, and the blistering conditions disrupted power generations, damaged infrastructure, and overwhelmed healthcare systems. Right now, 150 million people are living under extreme heat. Hundreds have died, schools are shut, grids are buckling, World Health Organization Director General Tedros Adhanom Ghebreyesus said on social media. Driven by climate change and global warming, the phenomenon of the once-in-a-generation heat wave is now occurring nearly annually. We were warned, he wrote, adding that Europe's homes, workplaces, and schools were ill-equipped for extreme heat. The heat wave would have been virtually impossible without human-caused climate change, which has made this week's soaring nighttime temperatures 100 times more likely than they would have been just two decades ago, according to scientists. Temperatures topped records in Austria, the Czech Republic, Germany, and Poland, while storms broke out and

0: parts of France, causing further disruption to travel and power supplies. In Germany, train services were reduced on a major rail line in the western state of North Rhine-Westphalia, and trams were suspended in the eastern city of Leipzig. Many people hunkered down at home, reluctant to go outside until the sun went down, local media reported. In Rome, Pope Leo thanked worshippers for attending Sunday's prayer in St. Peter's Square despite the sweltering conditions. The extreme heat also affected Europe's rivers, depleting and warming their waters and causing problems for electricity generation and agriculture. Hungary's PAX nuclear plant reduced output again Sunday due to the high temperature of the Danube River that it uses as a coolant, the government said. In Italy, the flow of the Po dwindled, allowing seawater to advance as far as 11 miles inland and raising fears for agriculture and protected wetlands in the river delta. Dozens of people seeking relief from the heat were reported to have drowned. In Italy, rescuers were searching for the husband of Cabinet Minister Eugenia Rossella, who went missing Saturday while swimming in Lake Vico, 44 miles from the capital of Rome. Czech authorities urged people to avoid physical activity and issued smog warnings in the central and northern part of the country because of high ground ozone levels caused by the heat. Thunderstorms could hit parts of France, Germany, and the Czech Republic over the next day or two, with cooler weather forecast in much of Western Europe this week as the heat wave moves deeper into Central Europe, meteorologists said. Okay.
1: Stay hydrated. Excuse me. Cody Elementary principal to retire after this school year. Longtime principal Laura Brashy will be retiring from Cody Elementary School after the 2026-27 school year. The Pleasant Valley School Board approved her retirement notice at the June 8th meeting. The Quad City native has spent over 40 years in education, while Brashy has been with the district since 2015 as the principal of Cody Elementary in LeClaire. She started her career as a teacher at Carbon Cliff Barstow School District before transitioning into a counselor in the North Scott School District. According to her LinkedIn, she then worked as a principal in the Kelowna School District for 15 years before finding her ultimate home at Cody Elementary. She is a strong advocate for kids, and it has been a tremendous honor working with her, and it's been fun watching her background is counseling, and so seeing how that has played out in her leadership style, how she cares for kids, cares for her staff, how she interacts with families, said retiring Superintendent Brian Strutz.
0: Okay, this next article is titled, What's Your Favorite Memory with Whitey's Ice Cream? This is a very brief article. For generations, Whitey's ice cream has been part of birthdays, first dates, summer nights, family traditions, and everyday celebrations across the Quad Cities. 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Do you have a favorite memory involving Whitey's ice cream? Maybe it's a childhood trip for a scoop after a Little League game, a memorable first date, a family tradition, a special celebration, or simply your go-to flavor and why you love it. Send us your stories, photos, and memories, and tell us what Whitey's has meant to you and your family over the years. Email your story and photos to NNVICUTT at Quad City Times. Quad City Times is qctimes.com. Selected submissions will be featured online as part of our community collection of Whitey's memories. Okay, sounds like fun.
1: And out of Scott County, two adults, one child injured in I-80 crash. Two adults and a one-year-old child were injured Saturday when the pickup they were riding in overturned on Interstate 80, authorities said. The crash occurred at 3:23 p.m. at mile marker 283 near Walcott. The Scott County Sheriff's Office and Iowa State Patrol responded to the scene. The initial investigation indicated that a 2017 GMC Sierra was pulling a camper westbound on I-80, according to the Sheriff's Office. The pickup lost control and both the truck and the camper rolled over, each one coming to rest on its top in the median of I-80. The truck was driven by a 31-year-old man, while a 35-year-old woman and a 1-year-old girl were passengers. The woman and child were both ejected from the truck. The man was taken to Mercy One Genesis Medical Center, Davenport, for treatment. The woman was taken to University of Iowa Hospitals and Clinics, Iowa City, by ambulance, while the child was taken to University of Iowa Hospitals by MedForce Air Ambulance. The conditions of the three people in the truck were not available late Saturday. Assisting on the scene were the Davenport, Walcott, and Bluegrass Police Departments, Walcott and Durant Fire Departments, and Scott County Medic EMS. The crash remains under investigation by the Scott County Sheriff's Office. Okay,
0: this next article is titled "The Heat Arrives." Looks like we're spending a fair amount of our time today reading about the heat wave. Subtitle, season's first extreme heat warning in effect through at least Tuesday. An extreme heat warning issued by the National Weather Service, Davenport, that is scheduled to run through Tuesday may need to be extended into the middle of the week. Meteorologist Tim Gross said that it is looking more likely that the extreme heat warning will need to be extended as the heat dome conditions, or as the heat dome continues to build. Temperatures in the lower to middle 90s, coupled with high dew points, will push heat indexes up to over 100 degrees for the next several days, he said. Heat indexes of up to 110 degrees are possible with this heat dome, he said. Daytime temperatures are forecast to be in the low to middle 90s all week. However, the dew points, a measure of humidity, are expected to be in the middle 70s, which will make those 90-degree temperatures feel much hotter and stickier. This is the first extreme heat event of the summer, and it is going to be very hot, Gross said. Heat is the number one weather-related killer, and that's something we want to stress. People who work outdoors or must be outdoors should take precautions to avoid heat-related injury and illness, he said. The dew point is the temperature the air needs to be cooled to become saturated with water. The higher the dew point temperature, the hotter and stickier it feels. Another way to visualize the dew point is that it is the atmospheric temperature below which water droplets begin to condense in dew forms. Cloud cover Sunday kept heat indexes in the upper 90s to near 100 degrees, but starting Monday, the heat should build in, Gross said. The forecast for the week ahead calls for mostly sunny skies with highs in the low to middle 90s and overnight lows in the mid 70s, he said. The extreme heat warning will remain in effect until Tuesday night. Gross said Sunday it is looking more likely that the heat warning may need to be extended into the middle of the week. This is a big change from the weather the Quad Cities has experienced so far in June, he said. Through Friday, the average temperature for June has been 69.6 degrees, which is 2 degrees below normal. Also, through Friday, 6.98 inches of rain has fallen in June, which is 2.63 inches above normal, he added. While temperatures throughout the week will be in the 90s, there may be a break in the heat dome Thursday into Friday as a chance of rain enters the forecast. Rain chances for July 3rd into July 4th range from 20 to 40% as of Sunday, Gross said. Last year, the high heat and humidity began about the 21st of June, and it was on and off throughout July. July of 2025 also saw the Quad Cities get 9.31 inches of rainfall, which is 5.08 inches above normal. We got through most of June without a heat advisory this year, so that's saying something, Gross said. Okay.
1: And let's go with, speaking of the heat, summer produce offers health and hydration. Summer is a perfect time to enjoy fresh, flavorful fruits and vegetables at their peak. Beyond great taste, choosing seasonal produce can support wellness by boosting hydration, increasing antioxidant intake, and providing a variety of nutrients to help the body thrive during warmer weather. Incorporating a variety of seasonal fruits and vegetables also helps increase intake of vitamins, minerals, fiber, and plant compound linked to improve heart health, immune function, and reduce risk of chronic disease. One of the biggest challenges during summer is staying hydrated. While drinking water is essential, many fruits and vegetables can also contribute to fluid intake. Hydrating foods contain water, electrolytes, and nutrients that help support the body's cooling system and maintain energy levels during hot days. When shopping this season, focus on these four summer food groups. Hydrating melons, watermelon, cantaloupe, and honeydew are composed of more than 90% water and contain important nutrients such as potassium and vitamin C. These refreshing fruits make a simple snack on their own or can be blended into smoothies, fruit salads, or frozen treats. Antioxidant-packed berries. Strawberries, blueberries, raspberries, and blackberries are rich in fiber, vitamin C, and antioxidants that help protect cells from damage caused by environmental stressors, including sun exposure. 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And that was by Kristen Bogdagnas.
0: Okay, this next article is titled, Kewaunee Agrees to Amend City Code. Subtitle, City to Pay $42,000 to Resolve Water Shutoff Lawsuit. The City of Kewaunee will pay $42,000 in damages to five Kewaunee Mobile Home Park residents and change city codes to settle a lawsuit alleging the city illegally shut off residents' water in response to the park owner's unpaid utility bills. Thomas Christian, a 29-year-old home health aide, has lived in Southwind Mobile Home Estates in Kewaunee for 2 years. He inherited a two-bedroom mobile home from a family member. Around that time, the company that owned the mobile home park in Kewaunee defaulted on two mortgages, and the park entered foreclosure. The city continued billing the park owner, and residents continued paying lot rent and utility charges to an appointed receiver, according to a lawsuit filed by Prairie State Legal Services. The city of Kewaunee issued a penalty bill to the owner, Kewaunee Partners, but not individual residents. The bill grew to over $500,000, and the city shut off water to certain areas of the park June 3rd of 2025. Prairie State Legal Services filed a lawsuit in June of 2025 against the city over its policy, which allowed officials to cut off water service without notifying the mobile home park residents living on the property. It was extremely extremely stressful, Christian said. I called the city multiple times and begged them. Christian said he asked the city if he could pay for his water service to be turned on, but the city refused. When they shut it off, I couldn't take a shower, couldn't flush the toilet, couldn't do dishes, Christian said. If you don't do dishes, you don't realize how many dishes you have until you see all of your dishes. I couldn't do my laundry. I had to take it to a laundromat where it's $8 just to wash your clothes. After a mix of wins and losses in courts, a July 2025 order from the Illinois Appellate Court forced the city to restore water service to the mobile home park. I was super happy, Christian said. A settlement reached between the city and Prairie State Legal Services' five clients agreed to pay the five residents $42,170 in damages. Within 90 days, the city of Kewaunee must amend its code to bolster protections for mobile home park residents. The changes include the following. Requiring notice to the tenant. Water service cannot be discontinued unless both property owner and the tenant receive notice of unpaid bills and a 30-day opportunity to fix the problem. Ban on retroactive liability. Tenants or mobile home park residents cannot be held liable for past due amounts owed by a landlord or mobile home park owner. Future billing protections. If the city requires tenants to pay for future water usage, it must provide 30 days written notice and bill only for reasonably calculated individual amounts. Mobile home park residents are in a uniquely vulnerable position because they own their homes but rent the land underneath, said Katie Liss, an attorney on the case. The changes to the municipal code agreed to by Kewaunee will provide critical protection for area residents. Kewaunee City Manager Casey Mitchell said the city is pleased to have reached the resolution. While the city acted in accordance with the municipal code that existed at the time, the settlement provides an opportunity to clarify our procedures and implement additional protections for residents, Mitchell wrote in an email. The next chapter for the mobile home park and its residents is unclear. During the foreclosure process, the city of Kewaunee intervened and became the manager of the park as a receiver. Christian said they keep the grass mowed and the place looking tidy, but residents received notices that the park would be closing in March of 2027. Christian said he's not sure where he'll go. He can't afford an apartment in Kewaunee, he said, and he isn't thrilled about the idea of moving to another city away from his family and current work. I messaged the mayor and said, it's just a trailer to you, but it's my home. It's where I go to sleep. It's my safe place. Without it, I don't even know where I'd be, Christian said. In August, the parks will go up for sale as part of a sheriff's sale, Mitchell said, and the city plans to hold on the properties, or plans to bid on the properties. Multiple previous owners of the property allowed it to become run down and did not take care of the properties, Mitchell said in an email. If the city takes it over, we will be able to see that the properties are taken care of and properly redeveloped. Okay.
1: And this next one, more tornadoes but less federal aid. Illinois has seen a record number of tornadoes just 6 months into the year after a series of spring and summer storms barreled their way across the Midwest, causing millions in damage as federal disaster assistance wanes in Democratic-led states. Experts talk the sudden increase up to temporary fluctuation, although a small increase over decades is in line with current climate change research. But more severe weather events could strain local and state governments, and recent analysis shows blue states have struggled to get federal aid requests approved under the second Trump administration. The National Weather Service confirmed a record 153 tornadoes in Illinois as of June 23rd, a number all but guaranteed to increase as teams continue to evaluate June storms. While more tornadoes are bound to occur in the second half of the year, before 2023, Illinois hadn't recorded more than 73 tornadoes in a calendar year. And I'm going to skip down to tornado damage. This year, several tornadoes have caused severe damage to communities across the state, including five EF3s verified by the National Weather Service. Those are tornadoes with winds between 136 miles an hour and 165 miles per hour. Tornadoes with the most severe rating, EF5s, are extremely rare and now decrease in federal aid. At the same time, a decrease in federal disaster assistance is putting more pressure on local and state governments as communities rebuild following the severe weather events. Historically, the Federal Emergency Management Agency and the federal government have come in after disasters and provided essentially the resources where coordinating is the local, the state, making sure everybody gets what they need, Ford said. That system is really important for communities to be able to get back on their feet, for people to be able to rebuild, so it's extremely important that all forms, local, state, federal government, are working together and in good faith. A political analysis found Democratic-led states saw just 23% of their disaster requests granted in the first year of Trump's second term, compared to 89% for their Republican counterparts. Under the past six administrations, including Trump's first term, states led by either party saw similar rates of approval between 70% and 90%. The analysis also found that the administration takes twice as long to issue decisions on a request from blue states. Last fall, the Trump administration denied two requests for assistance after July and August storms caused severe flooding in the Chicago area. Governor J.B. Pritzker criticized the decision as politically motivated, although FEMA has denied that in media statements. The U.S. Small Business Administration did approve low-interest loans for businesses impacted by the August flooding.
0: And with that, it's time for us to take a short break.

0: Okay, we're back. This next article is titled, Rob Sand Declines to Reissue 2020 Audit. State Auditor Rob Sand said he will not reissue a 2020 audit after being asked to by the Iowa Department of Management. During the yearly audit, Sand pointed out in 2020 that the Coronavirus Relief Fund was improperly used to pay salaries of individuals working in the office of the governor. Sand released a report in 2021 that the governor's office used $448,448 of COVID relief funds to pay salaries and benefits for 21 employees between March 2020 and June 2020. The funds were eligible for government employees' salaries only if those employees' work was directly focused on the pandemic and substantially dedicated to mitigation or response. Governor Kim Reynolds has argued that the employees whose salaries were paid were working on management of the pandemic rather than their normal duties during the time. Sand pointed out that the governor's office failed to provide adequate documentation proving the employees were performing such tasks after the auditor's office requested documentation on at least two occasions. At the time, the auditor's office recommended that the funds be returned to the COVID relief fund. The audit report noted that it appeared that the CARES funds were used to cover a budget shortfall that was not a result of the pandemic. On Tuesday night, the Iowa Department of Management sent a letter to Sand asking for the report to be amended, citing that the U.S. Department of the Treasury found the finding to be unsubstantiated. The basis for this report, or the basis for this request, is clear. The cognizant federal agency has determined the finding should not be sustained, and the audit record must be corrected to reflect that determination, the letter states. The letter goes on to say that the U.S. Department of the Treasury obtained documentation verifying the employees were substantially dedicated to pandemic response efforts. The letter also points out that the state could face adverse consequences if the audit is not amended. So long as it remains uncorrected, it creates material risk of adverse consequences for Iowa on future federal awards and misrepresents the state's compliance standing in the Federal Audit Clearinghouse, reads the letter. In response to the Department of Management, Sand wrote that the auditor will not correct the 2020 audit simply because a federal agency's management decision differs from the audit finding 5 years after the fact. Sand's response also pointed to correspondence with the Department of Treasury in 2021, where the auditor's office questioned the usage of funds and asked for a deadline to produce documentation, to which the department responded, from a practical perspective, these documents need to be produced upon audit and within the audit time frame. In 2021, we discussed the lack of supporting documentation with you, reads the letter. If there is additional documentation that you provided to the Treasury that was not provided to us, we would, of course, be interested in reviewing. Sand accused the new findings of being politically motivated and stood by the report detailing that the office has the right to question. However, the mere fact that a politically friendly administration has retroactively, 6 years later, decided that these expenditures were allowable does not merit a correction from our office, Sand wrote. Sand pointed out that contrary to the department's public statement, there are no adverse consequences to the state. This is as nearly absurd as your claim you could override Iowa law and withdraw consent to be audited on the memo you wrote to all state agencies directing them to cease providing us records and documents for our work, Sand wrote. Please stop lying to the people of Iowa. Okay.
1: And Iowa's abortion pill law may have limited impact. As Iowa prepares to implement a new law July 1st, its restricting the mailing and prescribing of abortion medication, supporters say the measure closes a loophole to reach women in states with abortion restrictions. But Sally Frank, a professor at Drake University Law School, whose research includes constitutional law and women's rights, said Iowa's existing 2024 law banning abortions once embryonic cardiac activity can be detected, typically around 6 weeks of pregnancy, and often before a woman knows she is pregnant, has largely prevented Iowa health care providers from offering medication abortions through telehealth because of concerns about violating the law. Instead, Frank said most Iowans seeking medication abortions are obtaining prescriptions from telemedicine providers in states with shield laws and less restrictive abortion policies. As a result, she said, the new law is unlikely to substantially change access to abortion medication in Iowa because most patients already rely on out-of-state providers. We'll go through a couple questions here. Supporters of Iowa's new law say it closes a loophole allowing abortion pills to be mailed into Iowa. Will it actually accomplish that? Frank, I don't think it will impact Iowa providers much because so few women know they're pregnant within the first 6 weeks. That women probably have not been going to an Iowa provider anyway. Next, how do FDA regulation, Iowa's new law, and shield laws in states like California interact with legal framework is likely to control when an Iowa resident receives abortion pills from an out-of-state provider. Women in Iowa who need medication abortions are going to go out of state providers in states with shield laws that protect those providers from lawsuits. Some states are also moving to omit providers' names from prescription because Louisiana has tried to prosecute a physician whose name appeared on a prescription. Does Iowa's law meaningfully change access to medication abortion, or does it primarily create legal uncertainty and confusions for patients and providers? I'd say more the second, since so few patients know that they are pregnant within the 6 weeks. Mostly it will be business as usual for most people who need an abortion. And what happens if the U.S. Supreme Court ultimately limits nationwide mail order access to mifepristone? Women would still have options. The second medication, misoprostol, can be used alone. It's somewhat less effective than two drug regimen, but still works. And what's the biggest misconception about Iowa's new law? Many people think it's going to stop telemedicine abortion in Iowa. It won't. Women simply won't use Iowa providers. They'll go to providers in states where telemedicine abortion remains legal. And the last question, anything else Iowans should understand? Answer, the biggest point is that because of the 6-week abortion ban, so few people are eligible for a telemedicine abortion through an Iowa provider anyway. So we'll see what happens there.
0: Okay, this next article is titled Americans Struggle to Afford Insurance. Stacy Cox and her husband are self-employed, so they don't get health insurance through an employer. The Utah couple relied on enhanced Affordable Care Act subsidies to reduce their insurance bill to $500 a month in 2025. When Congress failed to extend the subsidies last year, their monthly insurance bill soared to more than $2,100. It was too much. "We're caught in the middle," Cox said. "We make too much money to qualify for any additional assistance, but we don't make enough money to afford a $2,100 per month premium." Most Americans are struggling to pay health insurance, medical bills, and prescription drugs. Fewer than half of adults said they believe they could pay for health care, medical appointments, and prescriptions, according to West Health Gallup's Affordability Index, published on June 18th. Another 41% of Americans were cost insecure because they either lacked access to affordable care or couldn't pay for care or medicine, according to West Health Gallup, which based its findings on a survey of 5,660 adults aged 18 and older. At a time when prices for health insurance and medical care are outpacing the rate of inflation and wage growth, other research shows people are struggling to afford living expenses and routine doctor appointments or needed prescriptions. A Harris Poll survey for the American Heart Association released this month found half of U.S. workers and health care costs have made it difficult to afford living expenses, including children, food, and rent. And research by the Urban Institute released June 10th found 46% of working-age adults in the United States struggle to afford health care for their families. Ellen Mace, research director for West Health Gallup Center on Healthcare, said her group's survey underscores how Americans are struggling to afford rising health expenses. Less than half of the nation is saying that they are able to consistently afford medication, visits, and access to quality care, Mace said, noting it's the first time West Health Gallup reported less than 50% of adults were secure about health costs. The Centers for Medicare and Medicaid Services on January 28th reported about 23 million Americans signed up for ACA coverage in 2026, down from 24.2 million signings as of January 2025. However, the number of people who dropped ACA coverage won't be known until CMS reports more robust enrollment figures this year. While the expiration of the enhanced ACA subsidies made insurance more expensive for millions of consumers, experts say other health costs, such as prescription drugs, medical tests, and hospital bills, are also squeezing consumers. Employers who provide health insurance for most working-age Americans are dealing with escalating costs. Companies expect to spend an average of $18,500 per employee for health insurance in 2026, an increase of 6.7% from a year ago, according to the consultancy Mercer. "This is not about any one bad actor," said Howard Foreman, a Yale School of Management professor and a physician. "This is about a system that ultimately leads us to spend more and more over time. We have not had the type of reckoning in this country that we need to have." When Cox, 49, and her husband John Crowley, who's 55, discovered their ACA insurance costs were set to more than quadruple, they searched for less expensive options and settled on a short-term insurance plan that costs $565 per month. Short-term plans typically charge less expensive monthly premiums but don't cover existing medical conditions or preventative care. And the plan Cox and Crowley chose came with a $10,000 deductible, the amount they must pay before coverage kicks in. Cox and Crowley are healthy adults, but they are skipping on care and recommended medical tests because they can't afford to pay the price charged by health care providers. They are keeping the short-term plan as protection against the medical emergency. Crowley had a recent medical scare when he developed leg pain and numbness. He delayed going to the doctor, but the pain became too much, Cox said. He needed an MRI, which an imaging center said would cost $2,200 with insurance or $1,600 if he wanted to pay cash without using insurance. Either way, he'd have to pay the full price because their insurance plan carries a $10,000 deductible. If he chose the less expensive $1,600 cash price, he was told that the amount would not be applied toward his insurance plan deductible. Cox said he was irate because the health system's imaging offered a discount of $600 if they didn't submit paperwork to their insurance plan. "It felt like extortion," Cox said. "You're going to take us for an extra $600 just so we could put that towards our deductible." They eventually found another imaging center that would complete the MRI for $399. The lower price made it worthwhile for the couple to make the 90-minute drive to and from the center. but the extra costs from their bare-bones insurance plan are squeezing their household finances. They've cut back on vacations, dining out, and streaming services. They've both built successful businesses that they love. She's a photographer, he's an audio engineer, but they're considering taking a corporate job just to get employer-provided health insurance. We have a very good life. We make enough to pay for our mortgage, our cars, our car insurance, Cox said. Every month we come back to the table to say, have we reached the pain point yet? It's all because of health care. Okay.
1: And here's some good advice. It's items you should remove from your car for the summer, plus other safety tips. Okay, during the warmer months, everyone knows to watch out for the blazing hot seatbelt latch and just how dangerous hot cars can be for children and pets. But you may not realize that leaving some regular everyday items in the car also could cause you some major problems or at least frustrations down the line. Well, here we go. What items should not be left in a hot car? According to GEICO and Capital Insurance Group, here's what doesn't belong in your vehicle this summer. Food and beverages. Well, that's, yeah. Certain beverages can cause a mess in your car. For example, a wine cork can easily slip out, or a soda can might explode in hot temperatures. Bacteria that can cause foodborne illness double every 20 minutes, even at room temperature. Aerosol cans. Pressurized cans are highly sensitive outside of recommended storage temperatures. The contents can expand, which can cause the can to crack or explode. Sunscreen. The shelf life of sunscreen can be shortened when it is left in high temperatures for too long, according to the CDC. Lighters. When exposed to high heat, the flammable fuel inside a lighter can expand, breach the lighter casing, and create a fire hazard. Plastic bottles. With a clear plastic bottle potentially magnifying the sun's rays, there is a risk from bisphenol A or BPA, according to the National Library of Medicine. There's an increased release of BPA at higher temperatures. Batteries. Leaving batteries in high temperatures can lead to a loss of capacity, but also cause a leakage or rupture. Battery acid is dangerous when inhaled and highly corrosive, according to the CDC. Electronics. Leaving your phone or another electronic device in a hot car could cause it to shut down or be damaged. Medicine. If prescription or over-the-counter medications are left in high heat for an extended period of time, the compounds within them can be altered and lose potency. Sunglasses or regular glasses. Leaving sunglasses or prescription glasses in a hot car can cause the plastic to soften and warp, changing the frame shape and fit. If metal frame glasses are left, the heat can make them too hot to handle or put on your face. DVDs and CDs. If left in a hot car, CDs can warp and cases can melt together. Next two and final questions, is it safe for pets to be in parked cars? Unless you really need to take your animal with you, opt to leave your pets safely at home, the American Veterinary Medical Association says, to never, never leave your pet alone in a parked vehicle, no matter what the outdoor temperature or how long you think you'll be gone. Temperatures inside your vehicle can increase about 20 degrees in just 10 minutes. Cracking the windows makes no difference. And this last one, is it safe for children to be in parked cars? It is never okay to leave a child alone in or around a car for any reason, according to the National Highway Traffic Safety Administration. Heat stroke is one of the leading non-crash vehicle-related fatalities among children, according to the NHTSA. It can occur when a child is left in a hot vehicle, which causes their body temperature to rise quickly and dangerously. According to the CDC, core body temperature can reach 106 degrees in 10 to 15 minutes during heat stroke, which can lead to permanent disability or death without emergency treatment. So there's some good advice for you.
0: Okay, this next article is titled Supergirl, a Big Setback for DC. DC's new universe of superhero movies has hit a snag. Supergirl, the DC film starring Millie Alcock as Superman's cousin, had an underwhelming opening weekend at the domestic box office, earning $38 million, according to studio estimates released by Rentrak on Sunday, June 28th. This put it in second place behind Toy Story 5, which easily repeated at the number one in its second weekend with $70 million. It was a disappointing result, given Supergirl was expected to start with close to $50 million domestically. That would have already been a big decline from the $125 million opening of 2025 Superman, in which Alcock's Supergirl was introduced with a cameo appearance. Compared to other recent DC movies, Supergirl debut was below that of The Flash, that was at $55 million, and roughly on par with Joker, Folia, and Darrow, that was $37 million, both of which were box office bombs. It's a troubling sign for the DC universe after the new shared world of superheroes arrived on the big screen on much stronger footing in 2025 with Superman. The film, which introduced David Greenswet as Clark Kent and was directed by DC Studios on CEO James Gunn, performed well in theaters, generating more than $600 million worldwide. The DC Universe was created to get the comic book movie franchise back on track and wipe the slate clean after a series of financial disappointments and years of the brand trailing its competitor, Marvel, on ticket sales. In 2023, Shazam, Fury of the Gods, The Flash, Blue Beetle, and Aquaman, and The Lost Kingdom in the final four DC films released before the franchise was rebooted as the DC Universe were all box office disappointments. Now Supergirl is another setback, raising questions about whether the brand is in any better position after the DC Universe reset than it was before. The Supergirl performance also speaks to the fact that moviegoers may be growing more selective about which superhero movies to see in theaters and staying home for ones that aren't centered on a marquee character like Spider-Man, Superman, or Deadpool. Even Marvel has run into this, with movies starring less popular heroes like Thunderbolts failing to ignite the box office. It certainly didn't help that reviews for Supergirl were mixed compared to the largely positive reception of Superman. Moviegoers polled by CinemaScore gave Supergirl an average grade of B-, a weak score for a tentpole superhero movie. Superman, in comparison, received an A-. Supergirl centers on Alcock's title hero and her efforts to save her poisoned dog, Krypto, while teaming up with a young girl who is seeking revenge against a villain who killed her parents. David Corenswet also returns briefly as Superman. Next up for the DC Universe movies will be Clayface, a horror film about the titular Batman villain set for release in October. As a lower budget movie, it will carry with it a different set of box office expectations and won't need to be a blockbuster to be profitable. Okay.
1: And we'll get a couple from the sports here. Schwarber first to 30 home runs. Kyle Schwarber hit a go-ahead two-run homer with one out in the seventh inning off Cody Senga on Sunday afternoon as the visiting Philadelphia Phillies secured a 5-4 victory over the New York Mets. The Phillies lost a three-run lead by giving up a run in the fifth and three in the sixth, but quickly regained the lead in the seventh against Senga, who threw two scoreless innings before facing Schwarber for the second time. Rookie Justin Crawford led off the seventh with a single to left field, and Schwarber came up after Trey Turner fouled out, facing four straight fork balls. Schwarber hit a 1-2 fastball to center field, giving the Phillies a 5-4 lead. Schwarber reached 30 homers for the sixth straight season and eighth time in his career. Schwarber's homer also helped the Phillies improve to 38-18. Caminero goes deep in fourth straight game. Junior Caminero hit a home run for the fourth straight game as his Tampa Bay Rays defeating the visited Arizona Diamondbacks 5-1 on Sunday afternoon in St. Petersburg, Florida. Okay, sweet.
0: And that's about all we have time for today. So this is Carl and Alan wishing you a good rest of your day.
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0: Good morning. This is Mary and Isabel, and we're going to be reading to you this morning the news of Neighbors, which is being read live at 10 o'clock this morning, and it's being recorded and will be rebroadcast tonight at 6 p.m. And before we get started with this news, Isabel is going to read us about the weather and some announcements.
1: Today, sunny with a high near 93. The heat index values as high as 106 and a south wind 10 to 15 miles per hour with gusts as high as 30 miles per hour. Tonight, mostly clear with a low around 78, south wind 10 to 15 miles per hour with gusts as high as 25 miles per hour. And on Tuesday, sunny and hot with a high near 95, heat index values as high as 109. Southwest wind 10 to 15 miles per hour with gusts as high as 25 miles per hour. Tuesday evening, mostly clear with a low around 77. Southwest wind 10 to 15 miles per hour with gusts as high as 25 miles per hour. On Wednesday, sunny with a high near 94. Wednesday evening, mostly clear with a low around 77. On Thursday, sunny and hot, with a high near 95. Thursday evening, partly cloudy, with a low around 76. On Friday, mostly sunny, with a high near 93. Friday night, a 30% chance of showers and thunderstorms, partly cloudy, with a low around 74. Independence Day, mostly sunny, with a high near 92. Saturday evening, a 30% chance of showers and thunderstorms, partly cloudy with a low around 73. And on Sunday, a 30% chance of showers and thunderstorms, mostly sunny with a high near 88. There will be no local APRIS readings on Friday, July 3rd, in celebration of Independence Day. The TIC network will be broadcast that day. We wish everyone a safe and sane holiday.

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1: Okay, and we'll begin with the pending obituaries. 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Franklin J. Borst, 87, retired professor of marketing at St. Ambrose University, died Friday, June 26, 2026, at Bettendorf Health Care Center. Arrangements pending at Trimble Funeral Home, Moline. And then Stephen Michael Krug, Sr., 68, Rock Island, Illinois, passed away on Friday, June 26, 2026, at his home. Arrangements pending at Whelan Presley Funeral Home and Crematory in Milan.
0: James A. Bonduel, 79, of Davenport, Iowa, passed away Friday, June 19th at Harmony Utica Ridge, Davenport. Private burial will take place at Rock Island Memorial Park, Rock Island, Illinois. Cremation will be directed by the Cremation Society of the Quad Cities. James Albert Bonduel was born October 11, 1946, in Moline, Illinois. Jim graduated from Moline High School in 1964. He married Joyce Westermoreland in 1964, and the couple has shared nearly 62 years of happy marriage. They proudly raised two beautiful daughters, and they have five grandchildren. His working career began at Turnstile in Moline and has since worked at Geffman's, Baker's Dairy, Farm All International for 21 years, and the U.S. government, Red River Army Depot in Texas, and Rock Island Arsenal for a total of 25 years. He retired in 2009. Jim is survived by his beloved wife, Joyce, two daughters, Paula, spouse Tom Ahrens of Moline, and Christy, spouse Terry Wisely Schwager of Dubuque, Iowa, and five grandchildren. Condolences may be shared at cremationquadcity.com. And Jack D. Darlin, 79, passed away May 21st at Clarissa C. Cook Hospice House, Bettendorf, Iowa. Jack will be celebrated and remembered on Thursday, July 2nd at Rolling Meadows Event Center, 657 South 16th Avenue, Eldridge, Iowa. Visitation will be held from 2 to 5 p.m. At 5 p.m., remembrances will be shared. More information and online condolences may be expressed at www.rungymortuary.com.
1: George L. Joseph, 78, of Bettendorf, died Tuesday, June 23, 2026, at the University of Iowa Hospitals, Iowa City. Funeral services and massive Christian burial for George will be celebrated at 10:30 a.m. Wednesday, July 1, 2026, at Our Lady of Lourdes Catholic Church, Bettendorf. The Mass will be live-streamed by visiting George's obituary at hmdfuneralhome.com. Visitation will be held on Tuesday from 4 until 6 p.m. at the Halligan McCabe DeVries Funeral Home, with a vigil service offered at the conclusion. There will be additional visitation on Wednesday in the gathering space at church from 9:30 a.m. until Mass begins. Burial will take place at a later date in Greenlawn Cemetery, Butler, Pennsylvania. Keeping with George's wishes, cremation has taken place. In lieu of flowers, memorials may be made to St. Joan of Arc Foundation. George was born on February 28, 1948, in Butler, Pennsylvania. He

0: graduated from Marshall University in Huntington, West Virginia, with a degree in advertising and journalism. While at Marshall, he met Laura Pollitt, and they were united in marriage at the Marshall Campus Christian Center on June 1, 1971. Together, they shared more than 55 years of marriage. Following graduation, George and Laura returned to Butler, where George helped his father run the family steakhouse, Mr. Joe's. He later continued in food service, working for ARA Food Service in the Chicagoland area, and later for Black Hawk Broadcasting Company in the Waterloo-Cedar Falls area. It was there that he discovered his passion for fundraising. He directed capital campaigns while serving on the board of directors for the Waterloo YMCA and the University of Northern Iowa Athletic Club. Moving to the Quad Cities, George formed Joseph Consulting and began directing capital campaigns for Catholic churches, schools, and organizations, including Seton Junior High School, Moline, Illinois, and the Women's Choice Center, Bettendorf, Iowa. A devoted parishioner of Our Lady of Lourdes, George participated in CEW weekends and served on several parish committees, including the Finance Council. Those left to honor his memory are his wife, Laura, daughters, Katie, spouse, Dr. Ben, Selden of Bettendorf, and Emily Joseph of Denver, Colorado, and granddaughters, Mary, Abigail, and Anne. And then Vicki Jo Kent, 71, of Rock Island, passed away peacefully at home on June 23, 2026. Visitation will be held from 4 to 7 p.m. on Monday, June 29, 2026, at Bethel Assembly of God, 3535 38th Avenue, Rock Island, Illinois. A funeral service will be held at 10 a.m. Tuesday, June 30, 2026, at the church. Burial will be at the Rock Island National Cemetery, Arsenal Island. Memorials may be made to the Bethel Assembly of God Girls Ministries. Vicki was born on October 19, 1954, in Moline, Illinois, the daughter of the late Harlan and Eunice Gosney Mason. She was a lifelong devoted member of Bethel Assembly of God. Her lifelong journey with the church's girls' ministry began in her youth, when she achieved the rank of Missionette's Honor Star. She went on to lead with passion, serving for 28 years as Bethel Church's Girls Ministry Director, and for 10 years as the Missionette's Director for the Illinois District of the Assemblies of God. Vicki was also the administrative heartbeat of her congregation. Serving for 32 years as the church secretary and later as the office manager. Her leadership extended across many facets of ministry, including serving on the Bethel Missions Board, directing the Prime Timers Ministry, teaching the ladies' Sunday school class, and volunteering for Vacation Bible School. She is survived by her loving husband, William, known as Bill Kent, her children, Shane Mish of Russellville, Arkansas, and Derek, spouse Amy Kent of Austin, Texas, her stepchildren, Andrea, spouse Tim Edwards, and Shannon Hofer, both of Mesa, Arizona, her brother, Terry, spouse Carla Mason of Franklin, Tennessee, her sister-in-law, Mary Mason of Davenport, Iowa, sister-in-law Corey, spouse Paul Sierra of Davenport, Iowa, and Janet Lawson of West Melbourne, Florida. Many grandchildren and great-grandchildren. Online condolences, memories, and expressions of sympathy may be left for the family at WhelanPresley.com.
1: Dr. Vincent C. McLean, 86, of Rock Island, passed away Wednesday, June 24th, at Unity Point Trinity, Rock Island. a mass of Christian burial will be at 11 a.m. Tuesday, June 30th at St. Pius X Church, with visitation 1 hour prior to service at McCarthy Hall at St. Pius Church. Entombment will be at Calvary Cemetery, Rock Island. Dr. Vincent C. McLean was born on May 14, 1940, in Rock Island. He attended the former Sacred Heart Elementary School and Alleman High School. He was a graduate of St. Mary's University, Winona, Minnesota, earned his master's degree in counseling from Roosevelt University in Chicago, and a doctorate from Northern Illinois University. From 2003 to 2006, he was the director of religious education at St. Pius Church and continued in that field at the diocesan level until 2014. In retirement, he continued as a mentor and consultant to the graduate programs and work in faith formation in several parishes. Survivors include his three nieces. In lieu of flowers, memorials can be made to Sisters of Charity, BVM, 1100 Carmel Drive, Dubuque, Iowa, 52003, in memory of his sister, Mary Adornius McGuire, BVM. Condolences may be left at www.raffertyfunerals.com. And Duane R. McDonald, lovingly known to many as Papa, passed away on June 24th. He was 92 years old. Family and friends are invited to celebrate Duane's life at one last car show at his home at 1500 13th Street, Milan, Illinois, on Wednesday, July 1st, starting at 10 a.m. More information at WhelanPresley.com.
0: Sandra Reed, 86, of Davenport, formerly of Rock Island, passed away on Wednesday, June 24, 2026. Services are at 10:30 a.m. Thursday, July 2, 2026, at Grace Fellowship Church, 4227 West Kimberly Road, Davenport. Visitation is 4 to 7 p.m. Wednesday, July 1, 2026, at Whelan Presley Funeral Home and Crematory, 3030 7th Avenue, Rock Island. Burial at Rock Island Memorial Park Cemetery. Memorials may be made to Grace Fellowship Church. Sandy was born on July 19, 1939, in East St. Louis. She married Duncan Reed on August 23, 1958. He preceded her in death on November 13, 2016. Sandy graduated from Collinsville High School and later earned an associate degree in nursing. She worked at the former Franciscan Hospital in Rock Island and later in home health care. Sandy was a faithful member of Grace Fellowship Church. Survivors include her son, Steve, spouse Brenda Reed, grandchildren Kristen, spouse Taylor Wood, Eric, spouse Laura Reed, Alex, spouse Mackenzie Reed, Austin, spouse Haley Reed, and Jimmy, fiance Chelsea Reed, son Mike, spouse Emily Reed, several grandchildren and great-grandchildren. I guess that's it. Oh, sisters. Judith Barnett and Shirley, spouse John Fingerhut, and brother-in-law Jim Slattery. Then Donna J. Bolt Self, 89, of Gardner, Kansas, passed away peacefully on April 20th, 2026, at her home. Donna Jean Scannell was born January 14th, 1937, in Davenport, Iowa. She married Harold Bolt in 1954, and together they shared 29 years and raised their family. She lived in Des Moines, Ottumwa, and Clinton, Iowa, Orlando, Florida, and spent her final 21 years in Roseville, California, before moving to Gardner, Kansas in May 2025. Donna is survived by her brother, Robert Scannell, spouse Rita of Brooksville, Florida, Her children, Nancy Salm, spouse David of Dayton, Nevada, Elizabeth Murphy of Modesto, California, and James Bolt, spouse Kathleen O'Malley-Bolt of Olathe, Kansas, 8 grandchildren and 23 great-grandchildren. A funeral mass will be held at St. Anthony's Catholic Church in Davenport on July 10, 2026, with a visitation at 9 and mass at 10 a.m. She will be laid to rest at Mount Calvary Cemetery in Davenport following her memorial mass. A luncheon will follow the interment service and will be held at Tanglewood Hills, located at 4250 Middle Road, Bettendorf, Iowa. Online remembrances may be expressed at hmdfuneralhome.com.
1: Bonnie Thompson, 86, of Rock Island, peacefully passed away from this life to eternity on Wednesday, June 24th. Funeral services will be 12 p.m. Monday, June 29th, at Rafferty Funeral Home, 2111-1st Street, A, Moline, with visitation from 10 to 12 prior to service at the funeral home. Entombment will be at St. Mary's Mausoleum, East Moline. Memorials can be made to Christian Friendliness, Rock Island, or St. Jude Children's Hospital. Bonnie was born March 9, 1940, in Grinnell, Iowa. She married Larry Thompson on February 11, 1961. He was her classmate at Allman High School, graduating in 1958. Bonnie liked to joke that, quote, "Larry was the only thing I got out of my senior chemistry class," end quote. They were married 65 years. Upon graduating, Bonnie went to work for Illinois Bell Telephone, Rock Island. Her first job was a long-distance operator using cardboards. This was her favorite job by far. From 1970, she was employed by St. Anthony Franciscan as telecommunications manager. She retired from Trinity Hospital in 1997 as a volunteer coordinator. For over 20 years, Bonnie and her husband Larry were weekly chapel volunteers at East Moline Corrective Center. She also served on the board of Church Women United for several years. Survivor are the blessings of her four children: Chris, spouse Larry Flaherty of Andalusia, Illinois; Teresa, spouse Jim Bates of Applington, Iowa; Steve, spouse Kathy Thompson of Bluegrass, Iowa; and Mike Thompson of Bluegrass, Iowa, and grandchildren. Condolences may be left at www.raffertyfunerals.com. And Robert, also known as Bob J. Vance, 91, of Davenport, died on June 24th at Mercy One Genesis East. A graveside service will be held to honor Robert at the Rock Island National Cemetery on Monday, June 29th. Immediate family is invited to gather for procession to the cemetery at the Halligan McCabe DeVries Funeral Home in Davenport by 8:30 a.m. A celebration for life for Bob will be held at a later date. Robert J. Vance was born on August 14, 1934, in Iowa City. He was a graduate of Davenport High School. He married the love of his life, Peggy Hessen, on May 13, 1973, at Our Lady of Victory Catholic Church in Davenport, after meeting her as his nurse. Bob was employed for over 40 years at Swan Engineering in Bettendorf as a tool and die maker. Those left to cherish his memory include his children, John, spouse Tara Vance, and Laura Carlson, grandchildren Colby Carson, Jenna Carlson, Morgan Vance, and Hayden Vance, and a brother, William, known as Bill, spouse Kathy Vance. Online remembrances may be expressed at www.hmdfuneralhome.com.
0: Funeral services to celebrate the life of Joanne Van Fossen of Davenport will be 11 a.m. Tuesday, June 30th, 2026, at the Halligan McCabe DeVries Funeral Home, Davenport. 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Burial will be in Oakdale Memorial Gardens, Davenport. Visitation will be held on Monday from 5 to 7 p.m. at the funeral home, with additional visitation on Tuesday from 10 a.m. until the service begins. In lieu of flowers, memorials may be made to the family to establish a memorial at a later date. Joanne died peacefully Wednesday, June 24, 2026, at Harmony, Utica Ridge, Davenport, surrounded by her loving family. Joanne Berenger was born on August 26, 1940, in Rock Island, Illinois. She graduated from Rock Island High School in 1958 and attended Western Illinois University. She married James, known as Jim, Van Fossen in 1959, and from this union were born Jamie, Julie, and Jill. Joanne has shared the last 35 years plus with Tim Hewitt. Joanne was a longtime paraeducator in the Davenport Community School District, retiring from Madison Elementary in 2014. Those left to honor her memory are her significant other, Tom Hewitt Bettendorf, children and their spouses, Jamie and Don Van Fossen, Ankeny, and Jill and Jason Decker Bettendorf, several grandchildren and great-grandchildren, and her beloved sister-in-law, Barb Van Fossen. And then Robert, known as Bob Van Opdorp, 93, of East Moline, passed away Tuesday, June 23, 2026. A mass of Christian burial will be 11 a.m. Wednesday, July 1, 2026, at Christ the King Church, Moline, with visitation 1 hour prior to service. Interment will be at St. Mary's Cemetery, East Moline, with military honors conducted by American Legion Post 246, Moline. Memorials can be made to Christ the King Church, Moline. Bob was born in Kewaunee, Illinois, on January 30, 1933. His family moved to Moline in 1938. Bob graduated from Moline High School. He then went into the U.S. Army. Upon returning, Bob served his apprenticeship as a tool and die maker at Reynolds Engineering Company, Rock Island, Illinois, and later became the supervisor. After leaving Reynolds, Bob worked at the Rock Island Arsenal from 1988 until retiring in 1996. Bob married Diane Levins on May 2, 1981. They lived in Moline and then later in Coal Valley, Illinois, until June of 2007, when they moved to Austin, to the Austin, Texas area. They were both members of St. Maria Goretti Catholic Church in Coal Valley. In earlier years, Bob was an avid baseball player, then later an avid golfer, belonging to Oakwood Country Club in Coal Valley for over 30 years. Bob and Diane moved back to the Quad Cities, specifically Moline, Illinois, in the fall of 2015. Survivors include his wife, Diane, sons, Terry, spouse Stacy Van Opdorp, Bettendorf, Lee, spouse Emily Van Opdorp, Bettendorf, and Todd, spouse Karen Van Opdorp, Moline, daughters Jean Hansen, Moline, 10 grandchildren, 9 great-grandchildren, and sisters-in-law Beverly Fulmer, Silvis, and Sharon Levins, Montgomery, Texas. Condolences may be left at RaffertyFunerals.com.
1: And that ends our portion of the obituaries, and now I'd like to give you some of the births that have been happening in the Quad Cities. Unity Point Health Trinity Bettendorf, Evan Martin of Coal Valley, had a girl Thursday, June 11th. Alec Bonjour and Marissa Gamino of Davenport had twins, a boy and a girl, Saturday, June 13th. Dalton and Paige McCullough of Davenport had a boy on Monday, June 15th. Damian Hogue and Kiara Rosenberry of Davenport had a girl Tuesday, June 16th. Glenn Anderson and Alyssa Kissel of Davenport had a boy on Tuesday, June 16th. Brian Schaffman and Holland Schuyler of Milan had a girl on Friday, June 19th. Logan and Samantha Scott of Bettendorf had a boy on Friday, June 19th. Jesse and Janelle Anderson of Wilton had a boy on Monday, June 22nd. Savannah Duncan and Daniel Gonzalez of Knoxville had a girl on Monday, June 22nd. Kira and Joseph DePauver of Bettendorf had a boy on Monday, June 22nd. Jamie Plossy and Keelan Prince of Davenport had a boy on Tuesday, June 23rd. And Abby and Mark Hayes, James, had a boy Wednesday, June 24th. At Unity Point Health in Trinity and Moline, Jada Palmer and Carter Deveni of Andover had a girl on Tuesday, June 16th. Kayla Derenbacher and Daniel Porter of Davenport had a boy on Thursday, June 18th. Divine Umatoni of Moline had a girl on Friday, June 19th. Astrida Casilla and Larangula Edy of Rock Island had a boy on Monday, June 22nd. Adela Sumali and Casile Nunku of Rock Island had a girl Sunday, June 24th. And at Mercy Genesis Davenport Birth Center, Namaya Gandhi and Antonio Harris of Davenport had a girl Friday, June 12th. Shiana Williams of Kelowna had a boy Saturday, June 20th. Alicia Reyes and Antonio Hernandez Jr. of Davenport had a boy Sunday, June 21st. Paulina and Josephine, I'll have to spell the last name here, S-K-R-Y-P-K-U-N of Davenport had a girl Tuesday, June 23rd. Tammy and Gilbert Rios of Davenport had a boy on Tuesday, June 23rd. Carisha and Michael Watson of Davenport had a girl Wednesday, June 24th. And finally, Ashley and Riley Yarborough of East Moline had a boy on Wednesday, June 24th.
0: Okay, now we're going to read some articles from the Chicago Tribune from the front page section and the business section. Less than 24 hours after Robert F. Kennedy Jr. became the nation's health secretary, his press secretary delivered an order from him to the U.S. Centers for Disease Control and Prevention. Take down your advertising campaign promoting flu vaccines. It was February 14, 2025. Flu season was in full swing, and it was a bad one. That same day, the CDC reported that influenza-related ailments had killed 68 children, 11 that week alone, and 16,000 people overall. There had been 29 million reported cases and 370,000 hospitalizations. Nicole Coffin, the veteran communications expert who took the press secretary's call, dashed off an email to her supervisor, Kevin Griffiths. Andrew Nixon, HHS, gave me a call and asked that we pull out of circulation all campaign ad buys related to flu or anything encouraging shots or vaccinations, she wrote, referring to the Health and Human Services Department, which Kennedy leads. He said this request came directly from the secretary. Alarmed, Griffiths wrote to his boss, Susan Monterez, the acting CDC director, warning that halting the campaign in the middle of an outbreak presents significant reputational risk to the agency and could raise legal issues. The exchanges over the flu vaccine campaign are in a catch of internal CDC emails obtained recently by the New York Times. The messages provide a detailed look at a period of transition in which the leaders of the nation's public health agency frequently found themselves buffeted and dismayed by the agenda imposed by Kennedy and the new Trump administration. The emails began in January before Kennedy was confirmed and end in mid-August, about a week before the White House fired Monterez as CDC director at the secretary's request, just 29 days after her Senate confirmation. While Kennedy's fraught relationship with the health agency is well known, the messages, coupled with interviews, shed light on how CDC employees scrambled to meet his demands, often on matters regarding vaccines and autism, as the administration gutted the agency's ranks. When Kennedy was considering remaking the Advisory Committee for Immunization Practices, the panel of outside experts that advises the CDC on vaccine policy, agency employees were dispatched to a nearby National Archives facility to dig up 60 years' worth of historical information on the committee, including its original charter from 1964 and policies on how it handled conflicts of interest. The request came from Stuart Burns, a close ally of the Secretary Kennedy, who functions as his point man inside the CDC director's office. A staff member initially said Burns needed the information by the next day to inform his understanding of the current state of ACIP operations, as well as a historical glide path that brought us here. But the research took several weeks, including a search of the CDC's museum and a trip to the archives in Morrow, Georgia, about a 40-minute drive from the agency's headquarters in Atlanta. When it was over, Dr. Deborah Howery, the agency's chief medical officer at the time, wrote to Burns that it would be helpful to prioritize in the future given how many people had been laid off. "Can we discuss," she wrote. Staff had to pull 28 boxes for this request. Howery gave more than 250 pages of emails to the Senate Health Committee in response to its written questions after she testified in September. She was a party to all the messages. A former emergency physician who worked at the CDC under three presidents, she said in an interview that she wanted to shine the light on public health decisions she considered dangerous. The panel's ranking member, Senator Bernie Sanders from Vermont, posted the emails Tuesday evening along with a memo from his staff. A spokesperson for the committee chair, Senator Bill Cassidy from Louisiana, did not respond to a request for comment on what the panel might do with them. Officials at the Department of Health and Human Services did not respond to a detailed list of questions about the emails, but Kennedy has said repeatedly that he regards the CDC as corrupt and that he feels an obligation as secretary to shake things up both in the agency and in his department, including by firing people. "I came into this job to change the culture of a broken agency that has presided over the worst decline in public health in American history," he recently wrote on X in a post criticizing coverage by the Times of his management of the health department. Testifying on Capitol Hill after he fired Monterez as head of the agencies, the secretary told senators that effectiveness, not politics, will be the watchword of our leadership. But the emails confirm Monterez's own Senate testimony that President Donald Trump's political appointees were firmly in control. Susan wrote Matthew Buckham, the Kennedy's chief of staff, on August 19. "Let's get on a call this week to discuss in depth, but until we can connect directly, I wanted to elevate the absolute need for political review of major policy decisions at CDC. The aim," he wrote, "was to ensure that political leadership all have eyes on major decisions and that personnel changes needed to be run past the White House. We will talk soon," Buckham concluded, signing the message, "Make America Great, Matt." The pressure from Kennedy's aides in Washington, who took office before he was confirmed, began before his arrival, the emails show. Trump's executive order, issued on his first day in office, ending radical and wasteful government DEI programs, prompted CDC officials to remove hundreds of agency web pages, including data.cdc.gov. a massive collection of public health data that might contain information about race or gender. But at 10:30 p.m. on Friday, January 31st, one day after Kennedy wrapped up his Senate confirmation hearings, Monterez issued an urgent plea. Apologies for the late request, but we need to get the ACIP website up and functioning, she wrote, referring to the panel of vaccine advisors, noting that some web pages were no longer functioning, likely due to language modifications needing to be implemented. She asked her underlings to call her as soon as they got the message so they could talk about an expedited process. The emails did not offer a reason. But Auri and another former employee who spoke on condition of anonymity to avoid a backlash said in interviews that Kennedy's aides, already at work in Washington, feared that removing vaccine-related pages might endanger Kennedy's chances of being confirmed.
1: Pride Month celebrations peaked on Sunday with big parades in New York, San Francisco, and other cities on the anniversary of the 1969 Stonewall Uprising, which accelerated and transformed the modern LGBTQ+ rights movement. This month's parades and festivals around the United States have unfolded as President Donald Trump works to roll back transgender rights and diversity, equity, and inclusion initiatives. Among other moves, the Republicans' administration removed a rainbow pride flag from the Stonewall National Monument in Manhattan this year, then relented amid a lawsuit. As LGBTQIA+ events and symbols are being erased, it's vital that our community have safe spaces to show up and march to make clear we are here, Chris Piedmont, a spokesperson for New York parade organizers, Heritage of Pride, said in a statement on Friday. We will not be erased. Carlos Duarte came in from Rock Island and Long Island to attend the New York's parade. It's very important for us to be here, to be all together for love, peace, and to show the world who we are, Duarte said. Meanwhile, multiple Republican governors have promulgated conservative-friendly designations for June, such as Nuclear Family Month, sometimes openly describing them as counter to pride. Other prominent Republican politicians, including Vice President J.D. Vance, criticized Major League Baseball's response to some San Francisco Giants players who added Bible verses to the rainbow-themed Pride Night caps they were issued. The parades trace their roots to events held in 1970 to commemorate the Stonewall Rebellion on June 28, 1969, when patrons of a New York gay bar called the Stonewall Inn resisted a police raid.
0: In lieu of statewide regulations, a growing number of Illinois cities and counties are telling data centers to come back later or adhere to new regulations. In Aurora, what began as a 180-day moratorium ended with city officials bringing the regulatory hammer down on data centers after many community members complained about excessive noise, utility bills, and environmental concerns stemming from the city's existing facilities. 9 months removed from the September moratorium, Aurora's data centers are having to play by new rules. Restrictions on where facilities can be built and updates to zoning rules to give the city approval power over new developments. Strict noise emission, water efficiency, and energy efficiency standards for new data centers. Mandatory annual reporting of energy use, water use, noise levels, and the storage of biometric data for all data centers, including those already built. My administration is about putting people and planet first, so it's making sure that the lights always get turned on for residents of Aurora, instead of seeing the power stripped away for data centers, Aurora Mayor John Leish said. It's good news that other municipalities and counties are taking action on this. So far, at least 6 counties and 9 cities in Illinois have approved data center moratoriums or regulations. Since May, Bloomington, Normal, Effingham, Bourbonnais, Carbondale, Logan County, and Lake County have implemented data center moratoriums ranging from a 6-month ban to a whole year. McLean County took a stronger approach in June, requiring existing data centers to document their electrical consumption and mandating data center proposals to identify potential impacts on local infrastructure, emergency services, and utilities. Much of the blowback against data centers stems from concerns about the facility's energy and water use amid rising utility costs. Without regulations in place, advocates and local officials worry data centers will strain the electrical grid and deplete Lake Michigan and rural well water faster than rain, runoff, and groundwater can replenish them. Data centers already account for 5.4% of Illinois' electrical consumption, and that demand is expected to balloon by 133% by 2030, according to the U.S. arm of the International Energy Agency. At the same time, electric costs for ComEd customers in June have jumped 12%, while prices for Ameren customers downstate rose by nearly 30%, according to the Citizens Utility Board, a utility consumer watchdog group. Lori McKiernan, a member of the Coalition of Springfield's Utility Future and the Sierra Club, said the public deserves to have a voice in data center development. People are upset with the lack of transparency around these projects. They feel like backdoor deals are being made before the public is ever aware they're happening, McKiernan said. Many people feel like the promised benefits with the tax revenues and the jobs don't outweigh the negative impacts of these projects. To meet the growing demand for digital infrastructure and artificial intelligence, Brad Teets, Director of State Policy for the Data Center Lobbying Group, Data Center Coalition, said data center development is a necessity. However, Teets admitted the industry can no longer fly under the radar as it had in past years. There is a spotlight on us now, and it's incumbent upon us, I think, to be better at early and proactive community engagement, as well as getting out the facts of the project, Teets said. While the industry faces growing public pressure, Teets said data centers help the state and local communities. Data centers generated $2.6 billion in local and state tax revenue in 2024, according to the Data Center Coalition. Those taxes and the construction jobs created by data centers directly benefit the public. He also said pinning the blame on data centers for rising utility bills was unproductive, and that inflation and Illinois' insufficient energy generation pose a larger challenge to electrical cost. The concerns around water, noise, and electricity are what motivated Champaign County to institute its own 1-year moratorium on data centers, said Emily Rodriguez, Champaign County Board Vice Chair. While the moratorium is in effect, Rodriguez said the board is looking into a data center regulation policy similar to Aurora's. Still, advocates and officials like Rodriguez acknowledge that local government can't be the only group taking action on data centers. Rodriguez said that moratorium can't stop a data center from moving in next door and that county moratoriums only apply to unincorporated land outside of city borders. She said state lawmakers need to pass regulations that apply statewide. The more that we investigate the issue, the more we encounter at the local government level how little authority we have to enforce regulations, Rodriguez said. The legislature's most high-profile data center regulation piece, the Power Act, would have established strong water and energy use standards, but the legislation never received a vote in either chamber. Although Governor J.B. Pritzker issued an executive order on June 5th temporarily pausing application for the state's data center tax credit program, that order does not prevent new data center development or impose regulations. While lawmakers may revisit the Power Act during the November veto session, many city and county officials said they can't afford to wait. Leish said other cities have reached out to Aurora's Sustainability Department to inquire about its data center regulations. Macon County is set to vote on a one-year moratorium within a month. When the state legislature failed to pass the Power Act, they left local governments to fight big tech armed with a spork, Rodriguez said in an email. Last week, Pritzker indicated that the General Assembly could take up the issue again when it convenes this fall after the November general election. We're going to address the issue, I hope, in the veto session. We have the authority to decide what process we're going to use in order to go through those tax credits, Pritzker said when asked last Monday about the authority he had to pause processing new tax credits for data centers, adding that this is not a moratorium on data centers. Data centers need to pay up, Pritzker added, saying the state needs to pass laws to make sure they bring their own power and recycled water, among other regulations.
1: Three firefighters were killed and two sustained burn injuries when they were overcome by flames from fast-moving wildfires in hot, windy conditions near the Colorado-Utah border. The firefighters deployed emergency shelters for themselves during the burnover incident, which occurs when a fire spreads and closes off all escape routes. On Saturday in Mesa County, Colorado, the U.S. Interior Department said. They worked for the U.S. Wildland Fire Service and U.S. Forest Service and were part of an interagency response to the Knowles and Gore fires, which merged with other fires to form the Snyder Fire. So far, about 44 square miles have burned. Colorado Governor Jared Polis declared an emergency on Saturday and authorized the use of the National Guard to tackle the fires. Temperatures in Grand Junction hit a high of 93 with winds gusting to 44 miles per hour, according to the National Weather Service. The U.S. Wildland Fire Service, created earlier this year to streamline firefighting and fire reduction across public lands, said it stands united with the Forest Service in grief and in our unwavering support for the loved ones left behind. Their bravery, dedication, and sacrifice will never be forgotten, the statement said. The names of the firefighters who died are being withheld pending notification to their loved ones, the Interior Department said. The Mesa County Sheriff's Office was asking people to evacuate the potential path of the fire and to turn on irrigation water to saturate the land. The Federal Bureau of Land Management closed public access to lands it manages nearby. Wildfire activity has intensified across the western United States as consecutive days of hot, dry, and windy weather have fueled flames in Utah, Arizona, and elsewhere as new fires popped up across the region. The largest blaze, the Cottonwood Fire, was burning in the rugged terrain of southwest Utah. It ballooned Saturday to more than 144 square miles after marching through canyons and mountainsides, destroying part of a ski resort and other summer cabins along the way. Utah Governor Spencer Cox recently declared an emergency and cleared the way for the state to ban fireworks ahead of the July 4th holiday this week. The cliffs and steep slopes have made the job even harder, said Alyssa Mason, a spokesperson assigned to the fire. It's hard to get dozers and other heavy equipment into that. It's hard to get engines into that, she said. It doesn't make it impossible to firefight, but it does just kind of slow things down. Hundreds of firefighters have been arriving in the arid state to battle new starts, as well as those that have been growing because of what forecasters call critical fire weather, dangerously low humidity levels, warm temperatures, and gusty winds. The danger is even higher this year because of Utah's record low snowpack and its warmest winter on record. Much of the West is grappling with similar conditions, according to the National Interagency Fire Center. Nationally, nearly 3 million acres have burned since the start of the year. That is more than the 10-year average.
0: Most Americans are inundated with scam attempts on a daily basis, and about 3 in 10 have personally lost money or personal information to scams, according to a new APNORC survey. The poll, conducted by Associated Press, NORC Center for Public Affairs Research in February, highlights the obstacle course that U.S. adults navigate daily as they screen calls, ignore messages, or try to puzzle out if that urgent request from their cell phone provider is legitimate. A separate survey conducted by Gallup and the Stop Scams Alliance that was provided exclusively to the AP found that last year alone, about 1 in 10 U.S. adults said they or someone else from their household was deceived by a scammer into losing money or providing access to a financial account, with nearly half saying they lost more than $500. That leaves many Americans feeling like they're constantly at risk of falling for a scam, often without a sense of recourse. In both surveys, few victims said they reported the scam to the federal government or local law enforcement. Many victims didn't report the scam, Gallup found, because they didn't think it would make a difference in getting money back. "You've got to be pretty sophisticated these days," said Adam Prater, 42. He has run into problems on dating apps, and once ended up sending money to a person who claimed they were overseas because of a military deployment and needed money to buy food. He realized it was a scam when the request didn't stop. Prater thinks banks and social media companies have a responsibility to help people who have been scammed, but also believes the government needs to do more. If federal regulation wanted to step in and make deals with these companies to get these people their money back, they could, he said. Americans are flooded with scam attempts, according to both surveys. More than half, 58%, of U.S. adults in the APNORC poll said they receive daily text messages, phone calls, emails, online messages, or online advertisements that they suspect are scams. While the Gallup survey found last year that about 4 in 10 experienced attempted scams on a daily basis. Porshel Smith, 22, gets multiple scam calls every day and receives even more scam emails. Some of the scams are easy for her to identify. They mention different types of programs that I know are non-existent, she said. But sometimes she ends up engaging with the scammer before realizing that something is wrong. Some of them hack your account and pretend as if they're someone that you know, she said. But then I get to asking questions and realize they're scams. Older people are more likely to say they receive scam attempts daily, according to the APNORC poll. About 7 in 10 U.S. adults ages 60 and older say they are contacted by a suspected scammer at least once a day, compared to about 4 in 10 Americans under 30. Among those who have received suspected scam attempts, the APNORC poll found that outreach involving package shipments or banking were among the most common methods. About 4 in 10 people who were contacted by scammers say at least one of the attempts they received over the past few years were through Facebook or Facebook Messenger, while about 2 in 10 said they were on WhatsApp, and a similar share said they were on Instagram. The impact of scams is far-reaching. About half, 51%, of U.S. adults know someone personally, such as a friend or family member, who has ever lost money as the result of a scam, the APNORC poll found. While about 3 in 10 U.S. adults say they have personally been scammed into giving away money or personal information. The Gallup survey found that about 1 in 10 U.S. adults said they or a member of their household was scammed out of money in 2025, with 6% saying they have been personally scammed. About half of people whose household experienced scams last year reported losing between $125 and $2,000, according to the Gallup. About 1 in 10 U.S. adults have been scammed multiple times, Gallup found. And that's about all the time we have this morning for reading from the Chicago Tribune and the news of the friends and neighbors. But stay tuned for more readings from the Chicago Tribune from the sports and features section. And this is Mary and Isabel wishing you all a wonderful week ahead and stay cool.
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1: Good morning. This is Connie and Christine with features and sports from the Chicago Tribune. We will start with today's weather, which is sunny with a high near 93, heat index values as high as 106. South wind 10 to 15 miles per hour with gusts as high as 30. Tonight, mostly clear with a low around 78. South wind 10 to 15 miles per hour with gusts as high as 25. Tuesday, sunny and hot with a high near 95. Heat index values as high as 109. Southwest wind 10 to 15 miles per hour. Tuesday night, mostly clear with a low around 77. Southwest wind again 10 to 15 miles per hour with high gusts. Wednesday, sunny with a high near 94. Wednesday night, mostly clear with a low around 77. Thursday, sunny and hot with a high near 95. Thursday night, partly cloudy with a low around 76. Friday, mostly sunny with a high near 93. Friday night, a 30% chance of showers and thunderstorms, partly cloudy with a low around 74. Independence Day, mostly sunny with a high near 92. And Saturday night, a 30% chance of showers and thunderstorms, partly cloudy with a low around 73. And on Sunday, a 30% chance of showers and thunderstorms, mostly sunny with a high near 88. There will be no local APRIS readings on Friday, July 3rd in celebration of Independence Day. The TIC network will be broadcast that day, and we wish everyone a safe and sane holiday weekend. 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
2: Okay, we're going to start off with an article from Beth Botts on how to fight Japanese beetles. Now is the time to look out for one of our most conspicuous garden pests, the Japanese beetle. In recent years, they have been showing up in the third week of June, said Sharon Yeisla, plant knowledge specialist at the plant clinic at the Morton Arboretum in Lisle. Adult Japanese beetles feed on about 300 different species of ornamental plants, but especially favor roses, grapevines, and crabapple, cherry, and linden trees.

0: of the leaf damage rarely kills plants. Japanese beetles also do damage in the larval stage of their life cycle, when they live underground as white grubs, usually under turf grass. If you have a lot of grubs in your lawn, they can eat so many grass roots that you can peel patches of grass up like carpet, she said. Both the eggs and the grubs thrive in moist soil, so you can make life hard for them if you avoid overwatering your lawn. Water only when the soil is actually dry. You'll save water, too. Adult Japanese beetles have oval, dark, metallic green bodies about a quarter to half an inch long with coppery brown wing covers. Originally from Asia, they entered the United States more than a century ago and are now considered an invasive pest. Here are some tips from the plant clinic in coping with Japanese beetles and grubs. Don't use traps. Traps use floral scents to lure beetles. The scents will attract beetles from all over the neighborhood, far more than the trap can hold. The rest will feed upon your plants. Handpick or shake beetles from plants. Fill a wide container with soapy water, pluck the beetles by hand, wear gloves, and drop them in. You may also be able to hold the container under an infested leaf or flower and shake the beetles off into the soapy water. Take action early. When a beetle finds a good food source, it emits pheromones to attract other beetles. If you can handpick the beetles when you first see them before they send up their chemical flag, you'll have fewer beetles. Don't expect to completely eliminate them. More beetles can also fly in. Prevent beetles from deterring grubs. The adult beetles are only active for a few weeks until they mate in July and August. Then the female finds a spot, usually under a sunny lawn with moist soil, and digs down to lay her eggs. The eggs soon hatch into grubs that feed on the grass roots until summer's end, lie dormant in the winter, and resume feeding in the spring until the metamorphosis into adult beetles. If you care for your lawn all year in a way that makes life hard for the grubs, it will mean fewer beetles next year, she said. Avoid overwatering before you set up a sprinkler. Dig down with a trowel to make sure there's no moisture in the top inch of the two of the soil. Water as little as possible during July and August when female beetles are seeking out moist soil to lay their eggs. Turn off the timer on an automatic watering system and manually start the sprinklers only after you've checked to make sure the soil is dry. Choose grub controls carefully. If you have a heavy grub infestation, you may be considering a treatment for the lawn. Be aware that applying insecticides also can kill beneficial organisms in the soil, and that only certain products applied at the right time have a chance of being effective. And research before treating linden trees. It is illegal to use many neonicotinoid pesticides, including imidacloprid and or linden or basswood trees as a spray soil drench or in any way other because of the environmental harm that they do. If you're considering applying any insecticide, read the label carefully to see if it's appropriate and when and how to apply it. One possibility is a beneficial nematode, microscopic worm-like creatures that can infest and kill grubs. They can be hard to find in the garden stores but are available through the internet. Other biological products contain a species of grub-killing soil bacteria. The bacterial treatment marketed as a milky spore is not recommended for Chicago area because its bacteria don't reliably survive the winter here. Plant more trees and shrubs. Japanese beetles avoid laying their eggs in the shade, so adding more beautiful shady plants to your landscape will discourage them. Connie.
1: This is written by Terry Savage about insolvency and Social Security. Social Security is running out of money in its main trust fund. The latest trustees report predicts that Social Security will become insolvent in 2032, 1 year earlier than previously expected. Before you panic, you should know that insolvent is a technical term. It means there will be no cushion of reserves to pay benefits. Instead, present benefits will have to be paid out of present contributions made by people who are still working. But incoming receipts won't be enough to pay the full promised benefits. Instead, if cuts are distributed evenly, Social Security checks will be reduced by about 20%. And even that reduction won't be enough to solve the problem for the long term. Congress has delayed facing this issue until it is almost upon us. Here are some of the solutions they might consider to fully fund Social Security. And it's worth noting that the words "fully fund" are subject to interpretation. The Social Security Actuaries Report predicts an unfunded liability of $29 trillion through the year 2100. But the true unfunded liability, considering promises to all of today's younger workers, is more like $71.9 trillion. That's a real number buried inside the trustees report and table VL.F1 on

0: page 206 of a 266-page report. It's a number equal to twice our national debt, which is another sea of $32 trillion in red ink. Clearly, there's a disaster looming. What can be done? Here are some possible courses of action. Raise the Social Security tax rate. To put the system on a solid footing, the 12.4% Social Security payroll tax needs to rise to 18.1% immediately and permanently to cover projected benefits through time and never have to raise the tax rate again. That's a 40% tax hike, 46% tax hike, meaning the system is 46% underfunded. End the cap on payroll taxes, currently at $184,500. This means all earned income would continue to pay FICA taxes at the current rate. Note, this would not include interest, dividends, or capital gains. Eliminating the cap wouldn't fix all of Social Security permanently, but would likely fix 85% of the unfunded liability. Reduce benefits proportionately, so those with higher incomes from other retirement savings, dividends, interest, rents, etc., would see their benefits reduced more than the estimated 45% of recipients for whom Social Security is their primary retirement income. Print the money. Of course, that is the direct way to inflation causing prices to rise, impacting those on fixed incomes the most. Clearly, there are no easy choices. But politics aside, the huge baby boom generation now collecting based on the money they paid in over the years is about to demand a reckoning. They will demand action be taken now because that future has arrived. And you'd think Congress would pay attention, especially since they too collect Social Security benefits. Before you jump to the conclusion that you should start taking benefits early before full retirement age, you must consider the long-term impact. Social Security is your only inflation-adjusted, guaranteed lifetime income stream. And as economist Larry Kotlikoff, who created MaximizeMySocialSecurity.com and wrote the best-selling guide, Get What's Yours, The Secrets to Maxing Out Your Social Security, explains, it still makes sense to delay taking benefits to your full retirement age, or even age 70 if you can afford it. There is a 76% difference in your benefit check if you wait until your maximum benefit. Claiming early and claiming benefits for a few extra years can't offset that larger benefit if you live longer than actuarially expected. Kotlikoff notes that when you take out insurance on your home or car, you insure for the maximum benefit, the maximum possible catastrophic exposure. Your home burns down or your car is totaled. You don't pay for just a small bit of insurance. Similarly, he says, you can't count on dying on time. If you live longer, Social Security is your catastrophic payout. It's unthinkable that Congress won't legislate some type of fix, even if it is a short-term delay in facing the inevitable. And the terror of Social Security running out of money might actually encourage some creative thinking. Kotlikoff says Congress might consider a VAT tax, much as Europe has done, to make up the difference. Or they could do something radically helpful and create a new personal savings account that would build private index fund accounts without Wall Street participation and eventually eliminate Social Security for younger workers while paying all promised benefits to those who have contributed. This would work much like corporate pensions that were phased out in favor of 401k plans more than 40 years ago. You can read more about this creative alternative at the Personal Security System Fundamental Social Security Reform on Kotlikoff's Substack. Is the idea of really fixing Social Security just wishful thinking? Or faced with the wrath of the huge baby boom generation, who tend to be voters and vociferous, will Congress act in time? Only time will tell. Christine?
1: At the edge of a trail in Germany's picturesque Black Forest region, waterlogged steps sink into an ankle-deep water and mud requiring careful footing. An ocean away, a sandy trail in the Ponderosa Forest of northern Arizona demands treading just as deliberately when walkers reach a line of tree stumps arranged as stepping stones. The pathways are located 6,000 miles apart but share a notable feature. They were designed for visitors to use without wearing socks or shoes. Barefoot trails exist around the world, inviting people to get closer to nature through sounds and sensations. Feeling cool mud squished between toes, stepping on pine needles, and exploring meditation caves, visiting scent stations and dark rooms transforms a routine walk into an immersive experience. Walking shoeless on varied surfaces also may contribute to emotional well-being and overall foot health, says podiatrists and barefoot enthusiasts. Theories about the benefits of going barefoot have gained popularity among runners and other athletes in recent decades, as well as with environmentalists and as an alternative mental health treatment, but the idea has been around for well over a century. Sebastian Nyep, a 19th century German Catholic priest and early pioneer of naturopathy, promoted nature exposure, water therapy, and barefoot walking as exercise and a way to stimulate circulation and support overall health, including immune function. He recommended walking barefoot over dew-wet grass or snow, is said to have called shoes foot-bending machinery. His philosophy inspired trails and paths across Europe, where they are sometimes known as Nyep paths, and to a lesser extent in the United States. In Asia, reflexology trails made of stones, pebbles, and grass are intended to stimulate acupressure points on the soles of the feet, a concept linked to a traditional medical therapy. Germany's Park mit allen Sinnen, which is English translates to Park with All Senses, reflects a broader focus on wellness tourism in the Black Forest, which covers more than 2,300 square miles and where visitors can breathe mountain air, soak in thermal baths, and visit spas offering treatments that incorporate local plants and herbs. The park charges admission. Its website says that meandering barefoot over the one-mile-long trail's different surfaces is ideal for exercising your back and spine, and at the same time, it's a perfect foot reflexology massage in the fresh air. Leah Williams, owner of the Barefoot Trail Park near Flagstaff, Arizona, opened a manicured trail of the same length near Route 66 2 years ago after the family trip in Europe. Tickets are required, though Williams operates the park as a nonprofit foundation. Williams said her mother, who is from Germany, encouraged her to go barefoot as a child, climbing trees and playing in the forests and creeks around Seattle, a practice Williams carried into adulthood and passed on to her own children. While living in the Netherlands, her family visited a barefoot trail in Belgium. I loved everything about it. I saw all ages, and I loved seeing older people at the park because you don't see that in the United States. She offers educational materials for schools, summer programs, and camps to children who visit the park. Many people don't walk outside barefoot regularly, and exposing their tender feet to different textures, temperatures, and types of contact can take some getting used to. While many parks with barefoot trails encourage users to walk the path sans shoes, naked feet are not required. Guests with neuropathy, diabetes, or other foot conditions are welcome to keep their shoes on at the parks in Arizona and Germany. Some barefoot trails are designed to engage multiple senses. At the park mit allen Sinnen, a sign that reads, "Please be quiet," in German, identifies a spot described as a meditation cave. Inside, a long bench faces tall windows overlooking the forest, and soft music plays through the hidden speakers. Elsewhere in the park, visitors can squeeze red bulbs to release the scent of papaya and apricots, or place their hands inside a box filled with wild boar fur. In Hong Kong, Singapore, and Japan, some public parks have pebble trails, which are walkways with smooth stones cemented into place so they can be used for reflexology and foot massage. Similarly, there are wellness parks and informal barefoot hikes on regular trails in the United States, but because of how rare they are in the nation, Williams plans to expand her barefoot trail concept elsewhere. The foundation recently received about 20 acres of land in a commercial and residential area of the college town of Lawrence, Kansas, to develop a park similar to the one she opened in Arizona. It's about integrating those natural environments into people's daily lives and providing those safe spaces for people to enjoy, Williams said. Connie?
0: Here's some steps that can tame your taxes in retirement from Kiplinger's Personal Finance. A growing number of Americans are worried that higher taxes in the future will erode their income in retirement. Yet few people who express this concern are adjusting their financial plans to help meet the challenge. That's the conclusion of two recent surveys by financial services companies. According to an Alliance Life study earlier this year, 70% of Americans are now concerned about the impact of taxes on their income once they stop working, up from 66% in 2025. Gen Xers on the cusp of retirement at ages ranging from 46 to 61 are the most fearful, with nearly 80% of them sharing this concern. Yet, as a nationwide retirement institute survey found, only 31% of investors who expect taxes to rise are taking steps to manage their finances accordingly. Taxes continue to be in flux, and finding the right strategy to help maximize your retirement income is definitely key, says Kush Kataka, president of Nationwide Annuity. Although federal tax rates are currently at historically low levels, the massive budget debt and the coming solvency problems for Social Security and Medicare have heightened fears that taxes will head up. We cannot continue like this, says Kelly Levin, Vice President of Consumer Insights for Alliance Life Insurance. To maximize the bigger bite of income that higher taxes in retirement could take, experts suggest these steps. Invest tax efficiently. Outside of tax-advantaged retirement accounts, such as 401ks and IRAs, interest on U.S. government and corporate bonds and short-term capital gains, profits on the sale of assets held for a year or less, are taxed as ordinary income, with rates as steep as 37%. But the top rate for long-term capital gains is only 20%, and the rate is 0% this year for taxable income below $49,450 for singles and $98,900 for married couples filing jointly. Actively managed mutual funds tend to trade stocks often, causing their investors to owe short-term and long-term capital gains taxes, but index funds and exchange-traded funds make far fewer transactions, reducing their tax liabilities. You can also seek out actively managed funds whose mission is to be tax-efficient, or you can put some money in municipal bonds and muni funds, which are generally exempt from federal taxes and sometimes from state income taxes, too. Consider a Roth conversion or a Roth IRA. You'll pay income taxes now on the amount you convert or invest, but you won't owe taxes on withdrawals in retirement when your liability could be higher if rates rise. Paying taxes ahead of time isn't necessarily a bad thing, says Levin. Take RMDs on time. You must begin making required minimum distributions from traditional 401k plans and IRAs beginning at age 73 or age 75 starting in 2033, and your RMD can push you into a higher tax bracket and lead to higher taxes on Social Security benefits. That may hurt, but so will the penalty for failing to follow the rules. You'll owe up to 25% of the amount you should have withdrawn. A Vanguard study of clients 73 and older with traditional IRAs found that about 7% failed to take their RMDs in 2024, and 24% took out less than the required amount. More than half who miss RMDs in 1 year miss them the next year as well. And finally, be generous. After age 70 and a half, you can make a qualified charitable distribution, or QCD, from money in a traditional IRA up to $111,000 in 2026. That amount won't be included in your adjusted gross income, so it won't be subject to taxes. QCDs after age 73 can satisfy some or all of your RMD, too. And finally, stash cash in an HSA. If you're not yet on Medicare and have a high deductible health insurance plan, consider contributing to a health savings account. You'll be able to lower your taxable income, the funds will grow tax-deferred, and withdrawals for medical expenses are tax-free. Says Levin, an HSA is one of the best deals on the planet. Christine.
1: The Listeners began unusually as a story written by Jordan Tannenhall as the basis of Missy Mazenal's 22 opera, also called The Listeners, which he turned into a 2021 novel which became a 2024 BBC television series, also written by Tannenhill. Starz has cut its original four episodes into five, which means that they end in odd places, but given its controlled glacial pace, shorter might be better. Tannehill's inspiration is an unexplained phenomenon reported in the real world, though exactly how real it is open to interpretation. Generally called the hum, where people experience a low but persistent background noise inaudible to others. It isn't tinnitus or any diagnosable medical condition. One such sufferer is Claire, played by Rebecca Hall, a high school literature teacher with a husband and a teenage daughter with whom she gets along well. We begin up on a note. Claire and Ashley singing along to the Richard and Linda Thompson's I Want to See the Bright Lights Tonight as they drive to school, and in the 1970s British folk rock gives way to less pleasant auditory landscape as the hum appears, bringing on headaches and nosebleeds and affecting her concentration and mood, her work and family. Any condition can be isolating for those who don't share it, and Claire gets some relief when she's approached by a student, Kyle, who also hears it. They go investigating possible sources of sound, wind turbines, radio telescope, the wind, and wind up eventually at something like a support group for hum hearers run by Omar. There is some sketchiness in their past, including a changed identity, and they like to keep the group on a tight rein, but the breathing exercises and visualization seem pretty standard and more benign than, say, Scientology, and the suggestion that one may tame an affliction by embracing it is pretty reasonable. Claire's mistake here is not to get a signed parental permission slip, as it were, or enlist a chaperone, and her growing closeness with Kyle, not romantic, not sexual, we are assured, will cause them trouble, cost Claire her job, and mess up her marriage. She makes some insufficiently careful decisions, but those around her tend to overreact. This is very much a story about listening and not listening. Directed by Janiza Bravo and photographed with great intention by Jody Lee Lipes, it has the studied look and tempo of a 20th century art film. No aliens here, not a spoiler, though I might have liked that ending more than this, which is, in its own way, seems to drop from space. You can look for metaphors and social comment here. There are references to conspiracy theories and industrial noise pollution and such, but it seems to me to operate most effectively as a beautifully rendered mood piece and character study, and certainly in the case of Hall, whose story this is, a platform for some exquisitely subtle acting. Connie?
0: This is a blend of circus and story. Water for Elephants, now playing in Chicago at the Nederlander Theater, is set during the tawdry 1930s days of the American circus. This 2024 Broadway musical, an adaptation of the 2006 novel by Sarah Gruen and the 2011 Reese Witherspoon movie, thus requires an ensemble of both legitimate circus artists and traditional Broadway ensemble members who can sing the theatrically serviceable score composed by the ensemble known as the Pigpen Theater Company. Indeed, its infusion of these two demands under the combined auspices of Jessica Stone, the original theater director, and Shauna Carroll, the circus designer, is its greatest achievement. But I suspect that was also a convenient excuse to send this tour out without a union contract, which was not, of course, tolerated on Broadway. I've been on record for years as saying that these lower-cost tours, which typically play smaller markets and feature less experienced actors, don't belong in downtown Chicago, where the expectations are rightly higher. In this case, this was a rare example of a relatively recent Broadway hit going out with a non-equity cast. That means a company who are almost all either very earlier in their careers, the theatrical players, or from an adjacent discipline, the circus performers. I suspect the producers decided this was the only way to make this piece viable as a tour, given its needs. They are entitled to make that choice, of course, but you, the ticket buyer, should also be aware. That said, this is a piece that elicits a potent response from an audience, which certainly was the case at the Nederlander Theater on Tuesday night. The physical production does not feel cheap, and the core romantic couple, played by Helen Krasinski and Zachary Keller, are appealing. Keller, who has worked in Chicago theater and plays the lead role of Jacob Jankowski, has a very bright future ahead. There is an exceptionally imaginative staging. Stone and Carroll and their assistants generally make you see the traveling circus, animals and all. They're beautiful, large-sized puppets, cleverly manifested at complicated angles. That said, it's not fully a family show, older kids will be fine, in that the memory-based plot deals with an abusive ringmaster, not just of the circus menagerie, but of his performer wife. The artful novel certainly doesn't shrink from the brutality and casual human cruelty of that life, and although Rick Elias's Broadway book makes wise adjustments to conform more to the expectations of the musical genre, the piece doesn't wallow in the harsh details, it's still a story of cruelty and betrayal. The novel tells the story's core romantic triangle through the memories of the older Jacob, Robert Tully, once a circus vet and now a nursing home resident with a fading memory, reliving the experiences of his younger self. I don't think that fully works. I had the same problem when I saw the show on Broadway. The various worlds feature doubled actors as the man revisits his old life several decades later, maybe in actuality, maybe entirely in his head, but they aren't sufficiently clear to have the full emotional oomph they need. The very genial but unanchored Tully inevitably struggles to find his way to the center of the story. The other issue is that the need to play a benign character in one era and a cruel one in another tends to push the actor playing the circus owner, here Connor Sullivan, to create a melodramatic villain, whereas if you've read the novel, you know that the character is far more complex. That's the over-the-top case on the tour, and the same thing happened on Broadway. That'll take care of features from the Chicago Tribune. We'll take a break and be back in a couple of minutes with sports from the Tribune.

0: All right, welcome back to Connie and Christine with Tribune. We're going to be looking at sports. We're going to start off with the WNBA. Aja Wilson had 30 points, 15 rebounds, 4 steals, and 3 blocks to become the first player in the WNBA history to reach those marks in a game as the Las Vegas Aces beat the Chicago Sky 107-99 at the United Center on Sunday. Wilson shot 8 for 14 from the field and 13 from 16 from the foul line for the Aces, who improved to 8-2 on the road. It was her 99th career game with at least 20 points and 10 rebounds. Only Tina Charles has more with 109. Jackie Young added 28 points and 8 assists for the Aces. She was 9 for 14 from the field and made 4 three-pointers. Chelsea Gray had 18 points, 6 rebounds, and 8 assists, and Kennedy Carter scored 11 off the bench. The Sky and the Aces were tied at 31 after the first quarter before the Aces outscored the Sky 30-19 in the second to take a 61-50 halftime lead that they never surrendered. Azura Stevens and Camila Cardoso each scored 24 points for the Sky. Cardoso went 10 for 15 from the field and had 8 rebounds, while Stevens made 3 three-pointers. The Aces are 4-1 in their last 5 games. The Aces visit the New York Liberty on Tuesday, then return home to host the Sky on Friday. Mercury coach Nate Tibbetts called out the WNBA and defended his star player Alyssa Thomas before his team's 89-80 victory over the Tempo on Saturday in Toronto. The comments came as Thomas served her one-game suspension for a play earlier in the week involving fever guard Caitlin Clark, in which Thomas recklessly made contact with her fist to the throat area, according to the WNBA. Fever coach Stephanie White called the play a cheap shot. No foul was called during the game, but after the league reviewed the incident for the next day, it deemed it worthy for further punishment. I'd like to hit on my disappointment in the suspension process by our league and our leaders in the W. This was not a thorough investigation, in my opinion, Tibbetts said, adding that no one from the WNBA reached out to him, Thomas, or team security to understand the situation from their perspective. The people in this league know who AT is. She's a competitor, she's a winner, and she's tough. The one thing is not cheap. After Saturday's victory, Thomas' teammates also came out in her defense. We're with AT, guard Kalia Copper said. Connie?
1: We're on to the Cubs. Two words that strike fear into the hearts of Cubs fans. Bullpen day. That was what manager Craig Counsell went with in Milwaukee last October in Game 5 of the National League Division Series after deciding that Shota Imanaga wasn't a viable option for a win-or-go-home matchup. And it's what Counsell went with again on Sunday in a 4-3 10-inning win over the Brewers after the neck injury to Ben Brown and a rainout without rain in New York that forced the Cubs to play a doubleheader Wednesday against the Mets. It wasn't exactly the way Counsell would prefer to manage a game against the division-leading Brewers, but on Sunday, it worked. The Cubs' bullpen did just fine, despite a cast of 7 relievers that included a few recent cast-offs to fill the injury void, like waiver claim Bryce Wilson. The offense was kept in check by Brandon Woodruff and the Brewers' bullpen most of the day, but managed to score 2 runs on a wild pitch and a bases-loaded walk, and finished the road trip with a 6-1 mark. The guys are having fun right now and we're playing good baseball, Counsell said afterwards. We just named 5 or 6 pitchers that did some great work today. We did very little offensively today, honestly, but we got enough done because we got great pitching performances. The Cubs improved to 12-4 in their last 16 games, following a 7-22 stretch that was the worst in baseball after starting out 27-12 through May 8. It's a kind of streakiness that's been part of this team's journey, like it or not. That's baseball, center fielder Pete Crow Armstrong said. A 6-1 trip on the road against 2 National League opponents is something to be proud of. We're excited to go home. That was a long road trip, a long stint in New York, it felt like. Good streak, bad streak, that has nothing to do with the identity of this team. We know who we are in this clubhouse, and that's all that matters. In a 1-1 game in the 10th, Brewers reliever Joel Cunill lost his composure after issuing an intentional walk to Crow Armstrong to face Alex Bregman with runners on the corners and 2 outs. After Crow Armstrong stole second, Cunill plunked Bregman before walking Michael Busch on four pitches to force in the go-ahead run. Seiya Suzuki's two-run single made it 4-1, and Council called on Ethan Roberts, who had blown the save in Friday's loss. Roberts quickly gave up a run-scoring single to Christian Yelich and was yanked with the bases loaded and no outs. The crowd of 42,056 was poised for another wacky Cubs-Brewers ending, though most of those who stuck around seemed to be road-tripping Cubs fans. Jordan Wicks came on and walked Garrett Mitchell to force in a run, increasing the anxiety level tenfold. Wicks gave up 11 runs and 6 1/3 winnings in his first Cubs stint this season before going back down to AAA Iowa. But he induced Jake Bowers to pop out and Gary Sanchez to ground into a game-ending double play as the Cubs escaped with one of their biggest wins of the season. "Huge confident boost," Wicks said, saying the moment was up there in my career. Wicks was just one of many bullpen heroes. Ryan Rollison got the starting nod and allowed a solo home run to Gary Sanchez in two innings of work. He was followed by Wilson, a waiver claim from Philadelphia, who threw 4 1/3 shutout innings and escaped jams in the third and fourth innings. Wilson had previously pitched for Council in Milwaukee and was stretched out as a starter in AAA, so he knew he was ready for extended work. Being in a Cubs-Brewers game with a full house in Milwaukee was nothing new. "In my 2 years in Milwaukee, the Brewers and Cubs were always at the top of the division," Wilson said. "I don't know what the standings look like now, but I'm pretty sure they're probably the same." Caleb Thielbar and Tyler Ferguson got the Cubs into the ninth, with Jacob Webb striking out Cooper Pratt and Jory Ortiz with two runners on to send it into extra innings. The Cubs had relatively few scoring opportunities against Woodruff and the Brewers' bullpen, and those were quickly squandered. They entered the day hitting .234 with runners in scoring position and went 1-for-10 on the afternoon. Aaron Ashby's wild pitch brought Ian Happ home from third with a tying run in the seventh, setting up the wild finish. The Cubs used 13 different relievers on the six-game road trip, including Vince Velasquez, who was designated for assignment Sunday to make room for Wicks. "Should be fine after today," Council said before the game, "but today is kind of the last piece of what a doubleheader and what rainouts do to you." The only down note Sunday was a sore wrist injury incurred by Matt Shaw, who was pitch hit in for the ninth. Council deemed it a precautionary move. Council also declined to blame Bregman for not going full speed on a grounder to shorten the fifth that Pratt bobbled but still got the outs. The Cubs trailed 1-0, and Michael Busch promptly struck out to end a scoring threat. Either way, it was the bullpen that won Sunday's game, and it's the pitching that will have to outperform expectations to keep the Cubs in contention the rest of the way. "Big ballsy performance today from four or five different guys," Crow Armstrong said. "We love rolling out who we roll out. We trust our offense. We trust our defense." The Cubs trust that they're not the streaky team we've seen so far in the first half of the season. But if they want Cubs fans to trust them, they're going to have to continue winning and get back to where they were when they were flying high in early May. Seeing is believing. Christine.
0: Serena Williams had to talk herself into accepting Wimbledon's offer to play singles. The All England Club was holding one last wild card entry, and the 23-game time Grand Slam singles champion, who had already announced she played doubles with her sister Venus, had a decision to make. "I thought I should really take this opportunity. Who knows if I'll ever make it here again. This could be it," the 44-year-old Williams said Sunday at a press conference. "I was like, what's wrong with me, Serena? What are you thinking? Are you nuts? Like, you really should do this," she added. "People live to be an athlete. I have this great opportunity to showcase what I do best. I suppose, yeah, I think I ultimately was like, that is pretty cool, so I should do it." Williams' first match at the Grass Court Grand Slam since 2022 will take place on center court on Tuesday evening when she faces 20-year-old Maya Joint of Australia as part of a revolving tennis comeback. Williams had been away from the sport since her farewell in the 2022 U.S. Open. Her most recent appearance at Wimbledon was in 2022 when she lost in the opening round to Harmony Tan, who was then ranked 115th. The American great walked away from tennis. She described it as evolving away after losing in the third round to Aya Tomovic at Flushing Meadows. After earlier accepting a wild card in doubles, Williams described the process of making her decision for singles. "So I think it was on. I had until Monday to decide. I think it was like Sunday. I just wasn't sure up until then," she said. "Honestly, I'm still not even sure, but we'll see." Williams is a 7-time Wimbledon singles champion, but said Sunday that, "In general, my expectations are definitely different for the first time in my career." Defending champion Iga Swiatek opens play on center court on Tuesday at 1:30 local time, in keeping with tradition, against Taylor Townsend. That's to be followed by Taylor Fritz versus home favorite Jack Draper in what is one of the most intriguing men's first-round matchups. And then Williams joint. "Yeah, actually, I know her. I've watched some of her videos," said Williams, who paused for a moment before adding, "I'm sure she knows my game." Michigan-born joint slipped from number 53 to 87 in the WTA rankings updated on Sunday. "Even goats get butterflies, apparently. I expect to be nervous. I was also nervous every single match I ever played in my life," Williams said. "I think that showed the passion and love and care, and I cared about my job, whether it was the first round or second round or the finals. I've always had some nerves, but then I just dust them off and I move on." Williams has a Wimbledon singles first-round record of 19-2. The losses come in her last two appearances in 21 and 22. The most recent of her 7 singles titles at the All England Club was 2016. She reached the 2018 final 10 months after giving birth and lost to Angelique Kerber. A year later, she lost in the final round to Simona Halep. Williams officially returned to tennis earlier this month in a doubles match with 19-year-old Canadian Victoria Mwoko, Queen's Club Grass Court Tournament. Then she played doubles in Berlin with Carolina Muchova, losing in the first round. Newly crowned French Open champion Mira Andreeva probably spoke for the lots of top players when she mentioned on Saturday that she was relieved to see the draw didn't match up with Williams in the first round. "Respectfully," Williams said, "it was not surprisingly simply because I think anyone that's done, it's like Big Four coming back, I mean." She added, "No one knows my game, may or may not have evolved, but what to expect, don't know much. Those type of opponents are always very difficult to play." Maya Joint's cheering section at Wimbledon for her match of a lifetime against Serena will be small. The Michigan-born Aussie said she'll have her tennis coach, fitness coach, agent, and her mom. That might be it. Joint, 20, was drawn to face the 7-time Wimbledon champion in their first round and knows she'll need to tune out what likely will be a stadium, probably center court, full of fans hoping to see the 44-year-old Williams launch a successful singles comeback. "I'm expecting big serves and big forehands," Joint said. "I'm expecting shorter rallies just from how hard she hits the ball. I'll have to really be ready for the first couple of games, try and get a good start to maybe catch her off guard a little bit." Her record in the Grand Slams is 2 wins, 7 losses, with both victories coming to the U.S. Open. Meanwhile, Williams won 7 major titles, completing a career Grand Slam in the process before Joint was born in 2006. "I have so much respect for her. She was one of my idols growing up. I'm really excited to have the opportunity to play against her," Joint said. As a qualifier at Flushing Meadows in 2024, Joint beat Laura Siegemund before losing to Madison Keys. Joint said the match against Keys in Arthur Ashe Stadium gave her a flavor of what's to come at Wimbledon. "When I saw that she got a wild card to get back into singles, there was always a part of me wanted to experience playing against her," Joint said. Ranked number 53, she made her Wimbledon debut last year, losing in the first round. Williams could have been drawn with any top player on tour, but in Joint, she'll face an opponent who has struggled for much of 2026. At one point, Joint lost 10 consecutive matches before a first-round victory at a clay court WTA 125 event in Croatia this month. The young player, who represents Australia through her father, sees an opportunity. "If anyone knows what it's like to face Williams in a high-pressure scenario, it's Ayla Tomovic, who beat Williams in the third round of the 2022 U.S. Open in what Williams farewell to tennis at that time. Joint saw Tomovic after the draw was announced. Did the younger ask for advice for the last woman to beat Williams in singles? Nope. I saw her this morning. She didn't ask me anything, but that's Maya for you," she said. "She's quite introverted, but the more time you spend with her, she's very quirky. She's funny. She's very professional. She likes to stay in her bubble with her team. Anything can happen." Since Williams had been out for nearly 4 years, a reporter Friday asked Joint who would be the favorite in the match? That's a difficult question. I try not to think of what other people think will happen, she responded. Tennis is a crazy sport. Anything can happen. It just depends who's better on that day, so we'll see Tuesday. She added, maybe I can win a couple of people over. Connie?
1: On to the White Sox. The White Sox wrapped up a productive homestand on a sour note on Sunday, losing 5-4 to the Kansas City Royals in front of 27,301 at Wright Field. Miguel Vargas had a two-run home run and scored twice in the defeat. The Sox had to settle for winning 2 of 3 in the series, their franchise record 10th straight home series victory. With a loss in Cleveland's 6-5 win against the Seattle Mariners, the Sox, 43-39, and Guardians, 44-40, are tied for the first place in the American League Central. Here are three series takeaways. 1. Sox starter Anthony Kay's execution was just off. Anthony Kay felt like he was working from behind much of Sunday's outings, and the Royals took advantage. The left-hander allowed 5 runs, 4 earned, on 7 hits, with 2 strikeouts and 1 walk in 3 2/3 innings. Just wasn't getting ahead and just not doing a good job of winning leverage, Kay said. Pitching behind in the count is never good. Hard ones on the ground were going through the hole and the soft ones are finding grass. Just kind of one of those days where nothing was going right. The lead flipped from one team to the other multiple times early. Vargas's 2-run home run put the Sox ahead 2-1 in the first inning. Just continues to make really good swing decisions, manager Will Venable said of Vargas, who went 2-for-2 with 2 walks. I think some of these at-bats, one day he was behind in the count, 0-2, to walk there, just really impressive against really good arms. The Royals took advantage of a fielding error by shortstop Colson Montgomery during a 2-run second inning, going ahead 3-2. The Sox recaptured the lead in the bottom of the second on a 2-out, 2-run broken back single by Kyle Teal. Sam Antonucci and Vargas, who had doubled, scored to give the Sox a 4-3 lead. The Royals tied the score with an RBI double by Isaac Collins in the third inning. They went ahead 5-4 with an RBI double by Carter Jensen in the fourth inning. It was a tough day for Anthony, Venable said. Thought there was not his best command. His stuff was okay, but not his best command. I thought a really nice job by the Royals with 2-strike hitting, using the whole field. I thought they made it really tough on him. Offensively, the Sox went 1-for-5 with runners in scoring position. It was one of those overall offensively where out of the gate you really like the at-bats, Venable said. Credit to the Royals' bullpen bouncing back and making it really tough on us. We couldn't get anything going. 2, the 2 wins in the series for the Sox came in vastly different forms. Sox first baseman Jacob Gonzalez had never delivered a walk-off hit in his life. Not even as a little leaguer? Nope, Gonzalez said. It's crazy. Gonzalez accomplished the feat Saturday, driving in the game-ending run with a single in the 9th inning to lift the Sox to a 2-1 win. I've had walk-off groundouts or sack flies, but that was my first walk-off hit, Gonzalez said on Saturday. It was the 7th walk-off of the season by the Sox, each accomplished by a different player. It seems fitting for our group, Venable said after Saturday's game. We talk about it every night that we're getting contributions throughout the lineup. Every guy that steps on the mound, it's coming from everywhere, every single night. Gonzalez was one of the many Sox players contributing to Friday's 22-1 victory. The rookie drove in 5. Vargas also had 5 RBIs, while Tristan Peters knocked in 6. According to Elias Sports Bureau, it was the second time since 1920 that the Sox had at least 3 players record 5-plus RBIs. The other occasion came on April 23, 1955, at the Kansas City Athletics by Bob Niemann, 7 RBIs, Sherm Lawler, 5, and Minnie Mignoso, 5. 3, the Sox will try to carry over home success on the road. The Sox went 4-2 during the homestand, taking 2 of 3 in series against the Guardians and the Royals. We found a lot of ways to win close games, Venable said. We continue to play well at home against divisional opponents. We love to see it. A couple of games out there maybe we could have got, but even those were hard-fought games and tough ones. Just really happy with where the club is at. Vargas summed up the homestand for the term as great. Overall, we've been playing really good baseball, especially at home, Vargas said. All the fans have been showing up and we feel the energy. It's easy for us to go out there every day in that atmosphere and win baseball games. The Sox are 28-14 at home. They'll look to build some momentum on the road where they are 15-25. The Sox begin a three-game series Monday at Baltimore. The boys have all been great all homestand, Kay said, and hopefully we can continue to do that on the road this time. Christine?
0: Haren Ryu recovered from a rough start to secure her first career major title, winning the Women's PGA Championship by 2 strokes over Ina Yoon on a windy Sunday at Hazeltine National Golf Club in Chaska, Minnesota. Ryu shot a 2-under 70 to finish at 13-under, 275, and become the 6th Korean to win the event over the last 12 editions, flashing a big smile as she holed her last putt and friends ran out to douse her in celebration. The 2023 LPGA Tour Rookie of the Year was also the first major champion in at least the last 60 years to rally from a 10-plus shot deficit after the first round. Ryu opened Thursday with a 73 and a tie for 70th place, as Yoon shot a tournament record 63. Brooke Henderson and Dewey Weber tied for third at 10-under. World number one Kelly Norda wrapped up a frustrating weekend on the greens with a 73 to finish in a four-way tie for 8th, failing to become the third woman to win the first 3 majors of the season. The course was closed for most of the morning while a thunderstorm moved through the Twin Cities metro area. That left the greens extra soft and the air especially gusty, making many of Hazeltine's notoriously long fairways even trickier. Connie?
1: Shane Van Gisbergen became the winningest active NASCAR Cup Series driver on road and street courses, dominating at Sonoma Raceway for the 2nd consecutive year. The Trackhouse Racing driver earned his 2nd win this season on Sunday and the 8th of his career on the tracks that require left and right turns, breaking a tie with Chase Elliott. 4-time Cup champion Jeff Gordon is the all-time leader with 9 road course victories in NASCAR's Premier Series, and the 37-year-old Van Gisbergen is tied with the 3-time champion Tony Stewart for 2nd. Working his way through the field after starting 6th in his number 97 Chevrolet, Van Gisbergen led 74 of the final 83 laps on the 1.99-mile road course north of San Francisco. Chase Briscoe made a change in the closing laps but came up 0.357 seconds behind in 2nd, his 2nd consecutive runner-up showing at Sonoma. Pole sitter Ty Gibbs, Kyle Larson, and Christopher Bell rounded out the top 5. Russell keeps cool and wins. George Russell showed that he can stand the heat in more ways than one as he won the Austrian Grand Prix on Sunday to revive his Formula One title chances. Racing in a heat wave with a broken drink system, Russell held off Max Verstappen and his own 19-year-old teammate Kimi Antonelli to turn his controversial pole position into a dominant win. It's the first win for Russell, excluding sprint races, since the season-opening Australian Grand Prix. Russell said it was incredible to win again after struggling to compete with Antonelli when his teammate racked up 5 straight victories earlier in the season. It's been a tough couple of months with some really tricky races, with races that felt like everything was going against me, then some races with tough performances, he said. Verstappen took the flight to Mercedes with his upgraded Red Bull card at the team's home race, but couldn't get close enough for a shot at Russell and finished on the defensive against Antonelli. The top 3 were separated by just 2 seconds at the finish. Lewis Hamilton and Ferrari failed to build on his breakthrough win at the Barcelona Grand Prix last time out, fading badly in the race despite qualifying well, with the 7-time champ 5th and teammate Charles Leclerc 8th. Russell takes back 2nd in the standings from Hamilton with his 7th career win and cuts Antonelli's lead to 40 points. I have a lot of confidence in myself, knowing I can do it. I have less confidence in being able to get everything aligned with the car, the setup, and the tires because it's just been so up and down for me, Russell said. Russell took pole Saturday with a lap time set as a yellow flag was displayed for a crash by Verstappen. Russell argued that he'd lifted off enough to be safe, and the stewards agreed. That'll take care of sports from the Chicago Tribune for today. We hope you have a great rest of the day. We'll take a break and then come back with national news. Connie and Christine, thank you for listening today.
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3: Greetings, I'm Sue, and today is June 29th, 2026. From the front page, this is the first article. For U.S. soccer fans, one question matters most. Is it safe to believe? As World Cup knockout round games near, many American fans are leaning into the idea of a winning team after years of heartache. Like a spark jumping from one piece of kindling to the next, belief rarely stays confined to where it begins. For the U.S. men's national team, it seems to have started with a fiery Argentine coach unconcerned with this country's middling soccer history, unbothered by its lack of star power. Why not us? Mauricio Pochettino asked when the U.S. roster was revealed last month. I think it's important to believe. From there, it radiated outward, engulfing a roster of players from different backgrounds, different leagues, and different stages of their careers. And because belief can be infectious, it has only accelerated from there. Now, as the Americans prepare for their first knockout round game of this World Cup on Wednesday against Bosnia and Santa Clara, fans are asking themselves the same question. After years of false starts and near misses, after promising teams that couldn't quite break through, after the stunning failure to even qualify in 2018, and the encouraging but incomplete run 4 years later, is it finally safe to believe? Whether I'd call it magic, I'm not sure. But there's definitely a belief we have, said Falaron Balogun, the striker who scored 2 goals in the Americans' opening match. The U.S. team has earned that belief through 3 group play matches that not only secured points, but also expanded the imagination. Advancing to the knockout round always seemed reasonable for this squad, especially on home soil and with a roster filled with players from high-level clubs. But the way the Americans have played has changed the conversation. They cruised through matches against Paraguay and Australia, winning their group with a match to spare. They lost a meaningless game on Thursday against Turkey on a last-minute goal, but players said it had no effect on the momentum they carry into the Bosnia showdown. They have played with a purpose and panache, but the more compelling evidence has come in how the Americans have looked. They have been patient. They have moved the ball crisply. They controlled possession for 63% of their first 2 matches and more than half of the third. They have shown depth, balance, and a surprising number of ways to trouble opponents. Balogun has looked like a striker with a hunter's instinct. Christian Pulisic, still the straw that stirs the drink, returned from injury in Thursday's loss and still looks sharp. Tim Ream, the 38-year-old captain, has supplied calm and valuable experience. Alex Freeman, 21 years old and unbothered by the moment, scored against Australia. There has been luck, too, because every team that makes a World Cup run needs some. The Americans benefited from own goals in each of their first 2 matches, the sort of fortunate bounce that can make a tournament feel as if it is beginning to tilt in your direction. But teams also tend to make their own luck near goal. They create chaos. They force defenders into uncomfortable choices. Longtime supporters are allowing themselves to imagine a deeper run than they would have dared a month ago. Casual fans who couldn't pick Pulisic out of a lineup are using lunch breaks to play 4D Tetris with knockout round pathways, trying to determine how far this thing could possibly go. What's the point of playing if you can't dream of winning it, said Corey Donahue, a co-founder of the American Outlaws supporters group. If you asked me before the tournament started, I knew we weren't winning the World Cup. But halfway through the Australia game, I was thinking, crazier things have happened. I looked around and everyone had the same look I did. A lot of skeptics have been won over. Julie Foote, the U.S. Soccer Hall of Famer and analyst, knows what it would feel like when a World Cup run on home soil gathers force. She was part of the U.S. women's team that won the 1999 World Cup, a tournament that started as a sporting event and ended as a national celebration. Similar to 99,

when they do, it's just this amazing joy because everyone's locked in on what you're doing. Unlike the U.S. women, the American men have never been a world power expected to challenge the sports giants. That's what makes this sudden rush of possibility feel so unfamiliar. History, of course, has no bearing on what happens next. A few flashes of brilliance can loosen the grip of heartbreak, disappointment, and frustration. Fandom is itself an act of faith, said Paul Putz, the director of Baylor University's Faith in Sports Institute, and it asks something challenging. To decide that you, as an observer, are going to give yourself to the team, to the game, you're going to allow yourself to be caught up in that moment. New York Knicks fans proved that this month, after more than a half century of teasing finally gave way to an NBA championship. The long wait did not cheapen the belief. It deepened the joy. That's the bargain. Fans choose hope, even though most tournaments end with somebody else holding the trophy. For most of the national team's modern history, reaching the knockout round has been treated less like a checkpoint than an achievement. The United States has never arrived at a World Cup with the burden of expectation. It best finished, remained a third-place showing in the inaugural World Cup in 1930, a 13-team tournament from another era. After that, the sport struggled for decades to find a foothold here, and the United States failed to qualify for 9 straight World Cups from 1954 through 1986. The modern era brought progress, but rarely dominance. The United States hosted the World Cup in 1994 and discovered that maybe it belonged. It reached the quarterfinals in 2002, still the program's highest watermark in the contemporary era. There were famous goals, brave performances, and enough encouraging moments for supporters to convince themselves that the breakthrough was always just one cycle away. Mark Spicone, who co-founded Sam's Army, an early fan group, remembers watching the United States beat Colombia in 1994. He drove around Buffalo, waving an American flag and honking the horn as if trying to alert the rest of the city that something important had happened. Since 94, every American fan understands that we've had decent players that play this game, said Spicone, and it's just a matter of putting it all together. That has always been the strange burden of American soccer fandom. The national team became good enough to make the tournament and to make fans imagine what might happen if everything clicked. But it was never good enough to make a deep run feel realistic. That is the emotional inheritance this year's squad carries. Not disbelief, but belief wrapped in bubble wrap. That is what players seem to be describing as they've navigated the early stages of this tournament, a quiet belief the players have had through friendly matches and strenuous training sessions. We've had this belief. It's been something that's been growing ever since Mauricio took over, and we're just trying to keep it going, said U.S. player Sebastian Berhalter, who had a goal and an assist against Turkey. But there is a difference between saying all the right things and playing as if everyone has agreed to the terms. The United States does not have one of the best 50 players in the tournament, nor one of its 10 best rosters. Through friendlies, camps, and tournaments, Pochettino has preached that the United States cannot tie its fortunes to a single player because no single player is good enough to carry this team where it wants to go. If the Americans are going to go anywhere, it will be because the collective becomes their star, and because Pochettino convinced them that that belief is more than a slogan printed on a t-shirt. This feel-good team is playing light as a result, seemingly unaware of the load on its shoulders or the expectation it carries, a summertime rallying point for a divided nation. We shouldn't overstate what sports can do, Putz said. But we also shouldn't understate that it does accomplish something meaningful and uniquely powerful in a moment in time when we're so disconnected. A U.S. run deep into the tournament surely would be a communal experience, something that could cut through cynicism and reluctance and remind people what it feels like to believe together. That might be where the beauty of the game can be found, not in the promise that something remarkable will happen, but in the invitation to imagine that it might. Next article. With time running out, Trump digs in on changing midterm election rules. Fearing a Democratic takeover of Congress, the president has spent months trying to alter how the midterms will be conducted, but obstacles keep cropping up.
President Donald Trump's effort to alter how elections are run

faced an avalanche of setbacks last week as Republican senators rebuffed him and court after court hindered his administration's plans to, as one judge put it, undercut the sacred right to vote. The pushback has infuriated the president, who has ramped up his threats and demands as he openly grows increasingly worried about the investigations and impeachment that could come if Democrats win control of Congress. But with the general elections just 4 months away, Trump is racing the clock as states make final preparations for early voting. The urgent push to change election rules by several arms of the federal government has created a volatile sea of shifting and contested election policies, many of which are before the courts. The climate of uncertainty is creating headaches for election officials and risks confusing voters, reanimating conspiracy theories about rigged elections and spurring post-election disputes. The administration is doing as much as possible to inject chaos into the election cycle, said Wendy Weiser, Vice President for Democracy at the Brennan Center for Justice at New York University, a voting rights organization that has sued the administration over election policies. A top priority for this administration is to try to interfere in this election. Trump has issued executive orders on voting rules and cheered on Justice Department investigations of past elections. He's pressed Republicans in Congress to require Americans to provide proof of citizenship to register to vote. He's called for sharply curbing mail voting and urged ending the use of voting machines. He has been hampered not only by judges and reluctant GOP senators, but also a portion of the Constitution that gave states, not the federal government, primary authority over elections. "We can never let elections get rigged again," Trump told supporters Tuesday during a stop in Munkungi, Pennsylvania. Courts dealt Trump five adverse rulings last week, the first coming on Monday when a judge barred using a federal immigration database to determine voter eligibility. U.S. District Judge Sparkle L. Suknanen determined the use of the Department of Homeland Security database violates federal privacy laws and was responsible for revoking the voter registrations of some citizens who were wrongly listed as non-citizens. "The federal government has knowingly trampled on the privacy rights of American citizens in a manner that threatens the sacred right to vote," she wrote. "This court cannot stand idly by while that happens." James Percival, the general counsel at DHS, expressed frustration with the ruling. "It's amazing how hard the left will fight to stop us from solving problems they insist do not exist," he wrote on social media, responding to critics who emphasized the dearth of evidence non-citizens voting in large numbers. Trump ordered the creation of the database last year in an executive order that also sought to require voters to provide proof of citizenship to register to vote. The provision on voter registration has been blocked by other judges, including one who issued a decision on Wednesday. Frustrated by the rulings, Trump has spent months demanding that the Senate pass a law requiring Americans to submit documents proving their citizenship to register to vote and show identification to cast a ballot. The measure remains stalled because GOP senators have declined to lift a long-standing filibuster rule that would allow them to pass it with a simple majority. Trump on Wednesday put a new pressure on the Senate by canceling the signing of a bipartisan housing bill until it acts on the election legislation. Hours later, he urged Senate Republicans to pass the voting measure in a closed-door meeting. President Trump is committed to ensuring that Americans have full confidence in the administration of elections, and that includes totally accurate and up-to-date voter rolls free of errors and unlawfully registered non-citizens, White House spokesman Abigail Jackson said. DHS last week sought to prod states to go along with Trump's plans by threatening to withhold federal funding from states if they don't perform citizen checks on voters and agreed to phase out some types of electronic voting systems. "Checking citizenship records, frequently updating voter rolls, and tightening ballot deadlines would enhance public trust in outcomes," said Jason Sneed, executive director of the Conservative Honest Elections Project. "Trump is trying to achieve those goals with powers he doesn't have," said Dax Goldstein,
senior counsel at the nonprofit States United Democracy Center, a nonpartisan group that assists state election officials. It is all part of this overall effort to take power away from the states that they have constitutionally and aggrandize it to the administration so that the president can interfere in the way that elections are run, Goldstein said. Amid the efforts to alter voting procedures, federal prosecutors have been investigating elections, often with Trump urging them along. Trump last week said he recently asked a federal prosecutor to take a look at California's primary for governor, calling into question the state's slow method of counting ballots. Separately, the FBI has seized 2020 ballots in Georgia, obtained images of 2020 ballots in Arizona, and questioned current and former election officials in Wisconsin about the 2020 election. The Justice Department has unsuccessfully sought 2024 ballots in Michigan, and the FBI recently raided the office of a progressive group in Ohio that focuses on voter registration. Trump has argued repeatedly and falsely that the 2020 election was stolen from him, despite ample evidence that Joe Biden won fairly. Rattled by the investigations and worried the administration could interfere with voting, Senate Democrats said they would send election observers to the polls this fall. "We're not waiting for the chaos to arrive," said Senate Majority Leader Chuck Schumer, Democrat from New York. "We're preparing now." In March, Trump tried another tack by issuing an executive order that seeks to limit who can receive mail ballots. Postmaster General David Steiner told senators last week that proposed rules prompted by the order would bar mail ballots from being sent in states that don't turn over voter information. But a judge put a stop to Trump's plans on Thursday, saying the administration doesn't have authority to impose such sweeping changes. The White House said it will appeal, and election officials said if the measure goes into effect, it could impede voting, particularly in states such as Colorado, that conduct almost all voting by mail. "Now is not the time for an experiment with people's fundamental right to vote," said Amanda Gonzalez, Democrat, the county clerk in Colorado's Jefferson County, and a candidate for Secretary of State. "Election officials have little time to adjust any new voting policies because they must start sending mail ballots for the general election to military and overseas voters by mid-September. Significant changes to rules would require them to retrain workers, buy supplies, redesign ballot envelopes, and modify their voting procedures. Trump is sowing seeds of confusion into our election system," said Rebecca Carruthers, chief executive of the Fair Election Center, a nonprofit group focused on voting rights. "It's confusing to young people, especially college students, who oftentimes are voting for the very first time." The fight over how elections are run is particularly acute in the swing state of North Carolina, where Republicans last year took over elections boards after GOP lawmakers put a Republican official in charge of making appointments. Republicans on county election boards have sought to eliminate early voting sites or move them to more conservative areas. The GOP-controlled state election boards will have the final say on determining the location of many early voting sites. Other attempts to change the mechanics of elections have failed. The Justice Department has sued 30 states to get copies of their voter rolls, but has lost each of the 9 cases and 1 appeal that have been ruled on. Trump's allies are hoping to secure a victory before the Supreme Court soon in a case that could tighten deadlines for mail ballots. Republicans want to make sure the mail ballots are counted only if they are in the hands of election officials by Election Day. 14 states and D.C. allow mail ballots to be counted if they arrive after Election Day, as long as they're postmarked on time, and another 16 states allow late returns for military and overseas voters. New deadlines would prompt states to engage in costly campaigns to alert millions of voters that they'll need to return their ballots sooner, especially amid concerns about mail delays. Other cases are just getting started. The Republican National Committee this month sued Nebraska and Colorado officials to prevent some citizens living out of the country, including adult children of citizens who have never lived in the U.S., from casting ballots.
Many Democrats see the attempts to make last-minute changes to election laws as voter suppression. Less access has always been something historically that has endangered more people than helped anyone, visual artist Nadia Yaksich, 30, said after voting in the Democratic primary at a high school in Wheaton, Maryland last week. But book cataloger Carola Lewis, age 62, said after voting in the Republican primary at the same school that she would have more confidence in election results if all voters were required to show IDs and prove that they are citizens. As a citizen, I abide by the law. I pay my taxes. I do what I'm supposed to do. I go out and vote, Lewis said. And then, to not be 100% confident that it's only Americans that are voting is actually terrifying to me. Next article. Four black women, 9 degrees, not one steady paycheck. The president promised to save black jobs, but his policies have resulted in fresh pain for the black middle class as the employment gap widens. Out of Little Rock. Kia Mills kept her latest diploma in a bag stuffed in her closet. The expensive piece of paper had little use as she uploaded yet another resume while sitting on her gray couch on a recent gray day, a lone candle lit on her coffee table. Part-time customer service agent, the description read, $16.61 an hour. Some money is better than no money, sighed Mills, age 35. She picked up her phone to text her friend, Aaliyah McShane. The job was at the airport, and McShane, back when she had a steady career, loved to travel. Girl, let me get at that, McShane, age 29, replied. Neither could comprehend how much desperation had replaced their ambition. McShane had 2 master's degrees and had worked her way up to middle management jobs in the state and federal government over more than 7 years. She had been out of work since June 2025. Mills had left her administrative job about 9 months earlier, thinking a newly minted master's degree in criminal justice would make it easier to find a full-time job with a nice salary. Instead, they found themselves fitting a description afflicting more people across the United States: black, educated, unemployed. Over the past year, economists and civil rights leaders have observed the unemployment rate between black and white Americans widening at a nearly unprecedented clip. And an unexpected group is finding itself left behind. College-educated black Americans, especially women, have struggled to find jobs after the Trump administration made reductions to the federal workforce and the imposition of tariffs slowed hiring. Some of those looking for work worry that companies might be scared to hire them during a period when the government is actively encouraging white men to file complaints about workplace discrimination. I cannot find another period outside of a significant economic downturn when the black unemployment rate has deteriorated this much this fast, said Mark H. Morial, president of the National Urban League. It's affecting every region of the country, and it's taken out people who followed the script. They went to college, they climbed the corporate ladder, and voila, they're out of work. The economic script usually went like this. Since the 1970s, economists have noted that typically the unemployment rate for black Americans is twice as high as it is for white Americans, a statistic that economists often cited to illustrate entrenched inequality. Morial took it as a sign of progress when the chasm began to narrow after the coronavirus pandemic. In the last month of the Biden administration, the ratio was 1.6 to 1, according to a Washington Post analysis of federal data. But within a year, the 2-to-1 gap had returned, even though the white unemployment rate remained stable. By the end of 2025, 7.2% of black people were unemployed compared with 3.6% of white people. The disparity has barely budged since. Despite a complicated and volatile economic period with soaring gas prices and rising inflation, an unambiguous economic reality has emerged. White Americans are largely keeping their paychecks. Black Americans are losing theirs. Almost no state in the country has seen the gap widen more than McShane and Mills' home state, Arkansas,
where mountainous green forests surround new high-rises in some of the state and some of the country's fastest-growing metro areas. Arkansas's black unemployment rate in 2025 exceeded the national average, while unemployment among white people was lower than the national average. Mills and McShane have found themselves cast out of such economic fortunes, not for lack of trying. They listened to podcasts giving interview tips, consulted ChatGPT on how best to tailor their resumes, memorized their strengths and weaknesses. Mills calls herself analytical and detail-oriented. She prides herself on looking well put together when she leaves the house, the foundation layered smoothly, lashes never too long or thick, eyebrows perfectly arched. McShane keeps her hair in a bun and is introverted but ambitious, a self-described quiet storm. They became friends almost 2 years ago, originally bonding while knocking on doors ahead of the last presidential election, encouraging their community to vote in a state where they often felt marginalized. Both had internalized the promise of America, that a good education would open opportunities and hard work would breed success. Even more so, they believed what their elders had told them about the promise of being black in America, that triumph was still available to those who did not give up. "Sometimes I wonder why this is happening to me," Mills said. "If I got an interview, I hate to think that I have a terrible look that would keep me from the job. Sometimes I think I'm being blackballed. I don't know. I try not to get discouraged because I believe in God, and I know He would never punish me. Sometimes I don't understand." "Girl, we got to keep going," McShane would tell her, repeating a cycle of disappointment and support that has gone on much longer than they would have ever imagined. President Trump once loved talking about the black unemployment rate. He spoke about the issue in 27% of his speeches delivered in 2018 and in 18% of his speeches in 2019, a Washington Post analysis of remarks cataloged by FactBase showed. When the jobless numbers were low, he cited them as proof that he has done more for the black community than anybody since Abraham Lincoln. During the 2024 campaign, Trump argued that the next president needed to be tougher on immigration enforcement because migrants were taking black jobs. But in 2025, one of the biggest threats to black jobs was the Trump administration itself. As his Department of Government Efficiency, DOGE, sought to reduce the federal workforce, analysts such as Valerie Wilson at the Economic Policy Institute saw a rapid rise in the unemployment rate for black workers, an increase only the pandemic and the Great Recession could surpass. The exact number of black employees who were among the 280,000 federal jobs lost was not immediately clear. It was hard to tell because the agencies had stopped collecting employment data about race to comply with Trump's executive order banning diversity, equity, and inclusion practices. But digging into the available statistics, Wilson noted that the large number of college-educated black women losing their jobs would certainly be connected to government cuts. Nearly one-fifth of the federal workforce was black, despite them being 13% of the population. And after President Harry S. Truman integrated the federal workforce in the 1940s, government jobs became a dependable pathway to the middle class for those who were black and ambitious. Frank Scott, Little Rock's mayor, told the Post that he is proud of the strides his community has made. Its economy is the second fastest growing in the South, with a riverfront offering free jazz music on Wednesdays and lanyard-wearing tourists riding Lime bikes downtown from the recently renovated convention center. Amid the progress, though, Scott said that the industry's highly reliant upon the whims and woes of federal legislation were countering its success. "I know tons of people who were middle-class individuals who had jobs at USDA for years and lost their jobs," said Scott, the city's first elected black mayor. "I know folks who were enlisted soldiers and they decided to go civilian after they did a six-year stint and then they lost their job." An hour outside Little Rock, Vivian Brittenham felt the squeeze working at a federally funded organization designed to help jobless residents connect with businesses that needed them. Since the pandemic,
They had seen tire manufacturers and chicken plants and paper makers and logistics companies leave the area, taking hundreds of working class and middle class jobs with them each time. And there were fewer employees to help those who need help. Budget cuts reduced the number of workforce centers across the state from 30 to 21. After the U.S. Department of Labor sent less money to workforce programs, Brittenham's team was whittled from 9 to 1. We're forging ahead as if nothing is going to happen, and we'll keep doing the best we can. But our jobs are in limbo as well, said Brittenham, who is black and has a master's in business administration. I'm over here, a nervous wreck. We might need to be looking. Clark Cogbill, a spokesman for the state's Department of Commerce, noted that Arkansas's employment rate is lower than the national average. When I asked Cogbill about the disparities between white and black employment, he said that the state was not aware that the disparity existed. When black Americans began losing their jobs at a faster rate over the past year, Trump had nothing to say. In 422 speeches that Trump delivered in 2025, the Post analysis found he did not mention the black unemployment rate in a single speech. Finally, in early June, Garen Keith Gaynor of The Griot asked the president about the rising rate of black unemployment. And where your black worker is really going to do well is when those factories open, Trump said. So I think they're going to be great. We've been doing well. It's been a big focus for me. The following day, Trump falsely told the crowd at a rally in rural Wisconsin that African-American employment is now doing better than it's ever done. I don't know where the hell that stat came from, he said, but we'll take it. When Mills walked across the stage at the University of Arkansas in Little Rock to receive her master's degree in June 2024, she dreamed of being an agent at the FBI or the DEA. Her goal was to make at least $55,000 annually, a new chapter for her family story. She was born to a mother who struggled with drug dependency. An uncle adopted her and her siblings and raised them in Memphis. She left for college, also at the University of Arkansas, and in 2017 became the first person in her family to earn an undergraduate degree. Her first job out of school was an accounting clerk at the local courthouse, starting at $15 an hour, almost $2 less than the job she was now considering. She then had roles as a court clerk and finally as a judicial assistant, making about $20 an hour. She quit after she received her master's to focus on landing a government job, figuring it would only take a few months to get one. But she did not get a single call back, and in 2025, she started trying to return to the court system. Once you're in the courts, you could keep moving up, she figured. But Mills could not get back into the courts, nor could she get a public sector job at all. Furloughs and shutdowns made managers hesitant to hire. In Arkansas, there are 2,000 fewer government jobs, slightly less than 1%, than there were when she started looking in 2024, according to data from the Federal Reserve Bank of St. Louis. Mills noticed the dwindling opportunities. I would never have resigned if I knew it would take me this long, Mills said. I've gone through the stress, and it's made me so unhappy. McShane tried to keep Mills positive. Back then, McShane was proud of her ability to ascend through government work. Raised in a small town on the Arkansas-Mississippi border, McShane started doing data entry at child support services in Little Rock. She rose and rose while earning her two master's degrees, one in human resource management, the other in logistics systems from Webster University. She was just starting a $70,000 a year job assessing disability ratings at the Veterans Affairs Department in early 2025 when her office was asked to process twice as many claims as they did before. There was a new administration, McShane said, and they did things differently. Unable to keep up with an increased workload in the new job, McShane was laid off last summer. Honestly, I was relieved at first, McShane recalled. She had some savings built up, so she took a girls' trip to the Bahamas and figured the market could not be so terrible when she returned. Who could deny a woman with two master's degrees? Turned out, everyone could. It feels like you're not even given a chance, McShane said. You hand in a resume, and AI just rejects it immediately. More of their friends were facing similar fates, cast out because of shifting economic and cultural mores. Shakia
Jackson, 45, had been the deputy director of the state's Office of Health Equity, overseeing about 10 employees who set up translation services and established a center to bring health care to Latino communities. In 2023, Governor Sarah Huckabee Sanders, Republican, sent an order instructing her office to stop using the term Latinx and then to remove pronouns from their email addresses. The phrase, pregnant people, was now offensive, and Jackson was asked to shut down a social media support group for breastfeeding black mothers. These changes were part of Sanders' efforts to cut DEI efforts from the government. The state renamed Jackson's department the Office of Health Disparities Elimination to get the word equity out of the title. Half of her staff was eliminated, and then in November 2025, the office shut down entirely. I grieved, Jackson told her friends, because we got to be two times better than anybody. We got to work twice as hard, get these degrees. We got to do all the things, but then they can just snap their fingers and throw you away like it's nothing. A fourth friend, Shamika Cooper, warned that the private sector did not seem much safer. Cooper had a master's of business administration, but she found herself laid off after working as a project manager at Blue Cross Blue Shield, which was trying to lower rising medical costs as the state kicked hundreds of thousands off Medicaid over the past 3 years. Cooper briefly found another job at a tech company before she was laid off there too in the summer of 2025. Since then, employers have consistently told Cooper that she was overqualified for a new job. She tried to get assistance from a career advisor who told her that she did not have any jobs that would meet her salary expectations. If I'm applying for the job, I need the job, Cooper recalled telling her. Meanwhile, employers told Mills, who has never been able to get a job using her master's degree, that she needed more experience. McShane was cycling through job listings so many times that they had started repeating themselves, even though those employers had rejected her because they said the jobs were already filled. That's happened to me too, Mills said. When you start seeing so many people in your circle, you wonder, what is it, Cooper said. Hours after McShane and Mills applied for the $16.61 job at the airport, the four women met in McShane's apartment building to provide each other as many mm-hmms and it's all rights as they needed to stay motivated. The building had large glass windows and Art Deco-style posters on its walls, a gym with a wall of treadmills, and a large pool out back with black and white pool chairs. Everyone says, how can I stay in a building this nice if I'm struggling, McShane told her friends. But if I try to move, they're going to run my credit, and it's suffering right now. I'd even leave Arkansas, but how can I leave? Every place is more expensive. I feel stuck. I hear you, girl, Mills responded. Four black women, 9 higher education degrees among them, not one steady paycheck, all questioning everything. Cooper, who worked in insurance, was changing the lessons she once gave her children about success. Now I tell them, don't do things for the money, Cooper told her, friends, all of whom agreed. That's what I did. Look where I am. The hardest part for her had been limiting her middle child's college ambitions. An honor student, Cooper's daughter had hoped to go to a historically black college out of state, a mark of academic excellence in Arkansas. No more. In-state tuition was all their one-income household could afford. I feel she has to settle because I couldn't take care of it, Cooper said, fighting tears. Jackson, who once worked at the health department, held her hand, telling her it was okay to cry. She was going through it too, she said. After losing her job, she moved in with her aging parents. It helped her to save money, and she no longer could rely on the U.S. Agriculture Department loan she had been hoping to use to fix her water damage in her home. During the DOGE cuts, Jackson said staff working at the local office got laid off. All aspects of her life were becoming more difficult. Depression is a stigma in our community, but I'm glad I have a therapist, Jackson said. She recommended antidepressants. McShane jumped in. My mama had to help me out. That's the thing I'm most embarrassed about, she said. I've never had to ask for anything. My family is used to me being the one taking care of things, to have me be that person. They were black women in the South carrying the history of being able to provide for their families, being the bedrocks of a community facing tumult. Mills grew up in Memphis, but the other three women had made their way to Little Rock from agricultural and rural small towns where the generations of black residents dreamed of moving out of the fields and into offices like the ones they had. But now these women found themselves cobbling together ways to make the modern math of everyday living work. They drove Ubers. Cooper and McShane made pacts with one another to substitute teach, even though the students they were rowdy and the buildings were sticky and the daily pay was $118.
they tried to find the balance between cunning and compromise. Cooper heard she was overqualified so often that afterwards she left her private sector jobs that she was removing lines of experience from her resume. They all did. On certain applications, the women eliminated their master's degrees. When I was a hiring manager, all they needed was a high school diploma, and I saw a master's degree. I probably wouldn't hire them, McShane admitted. I guess it depends on the individual. I think God is teaching me how to be patient, Mills said. What's meant for us, it won't pass us by. About a week later, Mills got a job interview. The offer came via text message from a regional carrier for American Airlines. She made the first cut for the part-time customer service job. There were two interview slots, one at 9 a.m., one at 11 a.m. For a moment, Mills felt like a job would not pass her by. The text message suggested she dress casually, so she put on a black slacks, black flats, and a white T-shirt. She covered the blemishes on her face with a foundation by Urban Decay. Mills had chosen the 11 a.m. interview, and when she got to the airport, she walked to a large room right before the security checkpoint. She sat at a long table that was white among about 20 applicants and felt thankful she had come so far. This interview was just her fifth in 2 years. A representative in a blue uniform walked in and asked everyone to print their names on a blank sheet of paper. She would conduct group interviews, she said, but it would not be for the customer service position. That position, the agent told them, has already been filled. Still, the agent said there was another job opportunity that she wanted to discuss, and it offered the same pay. We need ramp agents, the agent said. They'd work outside on the tarmac, rain or shine. They'd clean planes, and despite it being a part-time position, they would have to come in at all hours as needed. We treat this job as if it's your primary job, Mills recalled the woman saying. If you have another job, if you're a caregiver, if you need to walk your dog at the same time every day, this is not the job for you. Mills stood up. This job was not the one for her. A job cleaning planes felt like a step too far, especially if the schedule was so unpredictable that she would not be able to devote time to finding a job that used her skill set. Respectfully, you can take my name off the list, Mills said. She walked up and took some deep breaths, trying to get over the wasted time. Mills called McShane to tell her about what had happened. McShane was also upset. She had gone to a 9 a.m. interview where she sat in the same room with 9 other applicants, all of them black women. The representatives didn't ask any questions about applicable experience or a challenge that they overcame or any other question they discussed on the podcast. Instead, the representative asked one question. If you could go anywhere in the world, where would it be? I told them Bali, McShane recalled. And that was it. The whole group interview took 20 minutes. What were they looking for? Was it your appearance? McShane asked. Because they never really interviewed us. Well, Mills tried to assure her. They said that they filled the position. Maybe you got it. Around midnight, an email dropped in McShane's mailbox. We've decided to go with another candidate, it read. The school year was ending, which meant McShane could not keep earning money as a substitute. The payments for her student loans seemed unceasing, and she did not know how much longer she could rely on her mother's help. I'm trying not to get into my head, McShane said. She wondered if she should get a doctorate degree to qualify for more jobs, but she was already $70,000 in debt and could no longer hold faith that education was the answer. I'm just not sure it was worth it all anymore, McShane reflected. I could go to get a game plan. Jackson was encouraging her friends to think more broadly about employment. After state officials dismantled her office, she swore she would never work for them again and started a consulting business. She encouraged others to do the same. More than 70 years after the Truman administration integrated the federal workforce, the women no longer deemed government work a tool to foster racial progress. Instead, they began to follow the practices of the generations of ambitious black people before, forced to figure things out when they were so often denied. All of us here right now, with all our skills and all our talent, we could do so much, Jackson said to others. She looked at Cooper, who had an MBA. Why are you not doing project management? Why are you not consulting? It's more of a fear of not being able to do something well, Cooper said. Several people have asked me why I'm not doing consulting, but it's more like, what would I do it in? How would I approach it? Where do I start? Jackson grabbed her hand.
We can do it, Jackson said. Mills felt inspired when she went home and sat on her gray couch. She thought about her skills and talents and what brought her joy. She thought how her friends always complimented her on her makeup and asked for advice. Maybe I should just step into entrepreneurship and become a makeup artist, she said. What if that's the gift that God wanted me to use? I don't know how to do it for other people, but I can learn, she said. The first was coming up, and the familiar worries about paying bills began to overwhelm her. She looked at a door and saw an affirmation written in white cursive she had hung. Be your own kind of beautiful, it read. She had picked up her phone and texted an aunt who owned a hair salon. Thankful, she knew someone who could help. Next article. Dollar hits 13-month high as foreign investors overlook worries about Trump. The artificial intelligence boom is drawing new attention from overseas. Global investors this week drove the dollar to its highest value in more than a year as the appeal of the U.S. artificial intelligence boom and the prospect of higher interest rates eclipsed doubts about President Donald Trump's erratic policymaking. The greenback's more than 5% gain since the end of January has quieted, for now, the talk of the Sell America trade that emerged following the president's April 2025 global tariffs announcement. At the time, financial markets spooked by Trump's plan for the highest import taxes since the 1930s, sent U.S. stocks, bonds, and currency sliding in an unusual trifecta of losses. Foreign investors remain wary of the unpredictable U.S. president, but eager to capitalize on the historic AI boom, they have piled into fast-growing technology stocks such as ASML Holding, a maker of semiconductor equipment that is up nearly 125% over the past year, and they've bought dollars to do so. New Federal Reserve Chairman Kevin Warsh fueled the dollar's rise this month by vowing to unambiguously curb inflation, reassuring markets at his public debut that he would ignore the president's demand for lower interest rates. With inflation still above the Fed's price stability target, rates may head higher, drawing in more foreign capital. You might hate the U.S. government, but if you love the opportunity presented by U.S. companies, you're going to come here, said Rebecca Patterson, former chief investment strategist for Bridgewater Associates, now with the Council on Foreign Relations. The revived dollar has reversed a portion of the 12% decline from its January 2025 peak under President Joe Biden to its low ebb in January of this year. The currency traded this week at its highest mark since May 2025. American tourists in Europe or Japan will find travel more affordable. But companies that depend on foreign markets, including technology giants such as Intel, Microsoft, and Qualcomm, could see earnings hit when they convert their overseas profits into dollars. U.S. exports, which have risen for four consecutive months, could also sag. The turnaround at the Fed is the biggest force driving the dollar rally. After the central bank cut its benchmark borrowing rate three times in the final months of 2025, investors began this year anticipating additional monetary easing. But the energy price shock from the Iran war, coupled with the effects of the tariffs and the surge in AI-related spending, aggravated inflation. Prices, excluding volatile food and energy costs, were up 3.4% in May from 1 year ago, according to the Fed's preferred inflation gauge. The Fed's policymaking committee made clear this month that after 5 years of above-target inflation, higher interest rates may be needed to cool off prices. 9 of the 18 members of the rate-setting Federal Open Market Committee projected at least one rate increase this year. Only one official forecast a cut. Foreign investors continue to invest in America in a pretty big way, said Adam Turnquist, chief technical strategist for LPL Financial. But certainly momentum now, I think, has more to do with the kind of definitive shift in monetary policy that we're seeing. Higher U.S. interest rates would mean more expensive mortgages and business loans for Americans, but they would deliver higher returns for investors, especially compared with what is available in other developed markets.
The European Central Bank raised its main policy rate this month to 2.4%, while the Fed's benchmark holds in a range of 3.5% to 3.75%. Given the weak state of the euro area economy, which contracted by 0.2% the first quarter, the ECB has little room to raise rates further, while a majority of investors expect a U.S. rate hike at the Fed's September meeting, according to CME Group's FedWatch, which tracks prices in the Fed futures market. The increasingly healthy U.S. economy is catnip for foreign investors. The Commerce Department last week said growth in the first 3 months of the year hit an annual 2.1% rate, up from its initial 1.6% estimate. The pace may be quickening, according to the Federal Reserve Bank of Atlanta, which forecasts a 2.5% rate for the April to June period. After a weak 2025, hiring has strengthened. Employers through the first 5 months of this year created an average of 114,000 jobs per month, more than 10 times last year's anemic pace, according to the Bureau of Labor Statistics. We've had very resilient economic data, so not only are we getting the hawkish Fed, but we've got what appears to be a re-strengthening of the U.S. economy, said Mark Chandler, chief market strategist for Bannockburn Capital Markets in New York. Some foreign markets this year, notably including Japan's Nikkei Index, have outperformed their U.S. counterparts, but U.S. stocks have a long history of outperformance. Over the past 20 years, an investor would have earned an annual return of 9% versus just 2.4% in the rest of the world, according to a J.P. Morgan Asset and Wealth Management analysis. In a recent speech, Treasury Secretary Scott Bessent touted the U.S. attributes that attract global capital: the deepest, most dynamic markets, the preeminent role of our dollar, and an ecosystem of innovation that has pushed the boundaries of the possible for 2.5 centuries. The broad Sell America trade, which Bessent derided earlier this year as a false narrative, faded as Trump dialed back his most extreme tariff plans and backed off his threats to the central bank's independence, and U.S. short-term rates began rising. In a sign of the dollar's endurance, its use as a global payments currency has actually increased since Trump unveiled his tariffs to 51% of all transactions, 49%, according to the Society for Worldwide Interbank Financial Telecommunication, which operates a secure financial messaging network. Yet even as foreign financial institutions and individual investors load up on dollars, global central banks are edging away. For the past 4 years, as geopolitical risk flared, including from an unpredictable United States, central banks seeking an alternative to the dollar purchased unusually large amounts of gold. As the price of gold roughly doubled over the past 2 years, the metal's share of central bank reserves topped that of U.S. Treasuries. Gold now accounts for 27% of the assets central banks use to backstop their currencies, compared with 22% held in U.S. government securities, the European Central Bank said this month. Since Russia's 2022 invasion of Ukraine, the heaviest buyers of gold have been located in areas facing the greatest conflict risk, including China, Poland, Turkey, and India, the ECB said. The embrace of gold is part of a slow shift from the dollar. Over the past 20 years, the greenback share of reserves has dropped to around 57% of the total from more than 66%, according to the International Monetary Fund. All the central banks are just saying, do I have too many dollar assets generally, given the risk around the U.S., Patterson said. Overseas anxieties about the disruptive U.S. administration were highlighted by the president's January demand for the U.S. to control Greenland, a NATO ally. But the dispute was shelved, and in hindsight, the episode marked the end of the dollar's relative decline. Foreign investors, however, are troubled by the deteriorating U.S. government fiscal situation. Since the 2020 pandemic, Washington has incurred unusually large amounts of red ink. The federal budget deficit for the current fiscal year is expected to exceed $1.8 trillion, or nearly 6% of the economy, a level historically seen only during war or financial crisis, according to the Congressional Budget Office. With the 31.6
$6 trillion U.S. public debt, now larger than the economy, Washington's annual interest bill hovers around $1 trillion. Some foreign investors worry that borrowers will demand higher returns, hurting the value of U.S. securities they own. Earlier this year, Akademiker Pension, a small Danish pension fund, sold its $100 million treasury holdings, citing worries over the U.S. public debt. The use by multiple presidents of punitive export controls and financial sanctions, plus emerging restrictions on the most advanced AI models, also has foreign governments reluctant to deepen their reliance on the United States. The dollar's recent rise, as a result, should be viewed with caution. Even though financial markets are reacting in the normal way that we would expect them to based on the fundamentals of the economy and interest rates, this is still not an accurate barometer that trust in the U.S. has been restored writ large, said Matt Swinehart, a managing director at Rock Creek Global Advisors in Washington. And that's all the time that we have for today. I hope you've enjoyed listening to the Washington Post on the Talking Information Center.

Hello, this is Lynn, and I'll be reading today from the New York Times for Monday, June 29th, 2026. And the first article is, Trump cut a billion-dollar mining deal, his sons stand to profit. An agreement between the U.S. and Kazakhstan has given a group of American investors with ties to the president and the commerce secretary access to one of the world's largest untapped reserves of tungsten. By Paul Sohn and Eric Lipton. When Commerce Secretary Howard Lutnick met with Kazakhstan's president at the St. Regis Hotel last September in New York, President Trump jumped in by phone as the men sealed a deal on a top priority for Washington. During the call, Mr. Trump and his team won an agreement from the Kazakh leader to give a little-known American company access to one of the world's largest untapped reserves of tungsten, a metal that the United States desperately needs for the production of missile warheads, fighter jets, computer chips, and other critical goods. Ahead of the deal, the Trump administration approved preliminary applications for as much as $1.6 billion in federal financing for the American company, now called Kaz Resources, which plans to break ground on the project in rural Kazakhstan. It was not only Mr. Trump and Mr. Lutnick who saw an opportunity. Their sons were soon doing business with partners in a deal that their fathers were negotiating, continuing a pattern of self-enrichment in the second Trump administration that has few precedents in American history. Within weeks of the St. Regis negotiations, investors with a firm called Dominary Securities, which is housed at Trump Tower in New York and partly owned by the president's two eldest sons, Donald Trump Jr. and Eric Trump, joined with other partners to take a 20% stake in a corporate entity related to the Kazakhstan project. Around the same time, Cantor Fitzgerald, an investment company controlled by Mr. Lutnick's family and overseen by his sons Brandon and Kyle Lutnick, helped one of the lead investors working with Dominary on the Kazakh deal raise $210 million in new capital for a related entity. Such rounds of fundraising typically net Cantor millions of dollars in fees. The Kazakh deal was ultimately signed on November 6th, 6 days after the investment involving the Trump sons and their partners, which was not publicly disclosed at the time. The arrangement is hardly an outlier. One or both families have financial ties to at least 14 companies that are actively working with the federal government on critical mining deals, including the Kazakhstan project, according to federal filings examined by the New York Times. All 14 of these companies have either benefited directly from offers of financial assistance from the Trump administration or have pending permit applications before the Commerce Department, which Mr. Lutnick oversees, the Times found. The total amount of federal funding that the Trump administration has provided or is considering providing to the companies exceeds $8.9 billion, according to public statements by the companies and federal government. This emboldened mixing of federal policymaking and personal business began shortly after Mr. Trump returned to office last year, when the Trump and Lutnick sons played a role in billions of dollars of cryptocurrency deals as the fathers helped set policies that supercharged the crypto industry. Now, the family's ethically tangled pursuit of profits is extending to the new arms race for critical minerals. These kinds of deals are a warning sign, said Representative Maxine Dexter of Oregon, the top Democrat on the House panel that investigates accusations of wrongdoing in the mining industry. Congress needs to make sure that taxpayer dollars are being used in the public's interest and not to benefit family members or those closely tied with the Trump administration, Ms. Dexter said in an interview. The White House and the Commerce Department, in separate statements, rejected any suggestion that the Trump administration was improperly mixing government actions with family business. The only special interest guiding the Trump administration's decision-making is the best interest of the American people, Kush Desai,
a White House spokesman said in a statement to the Times. Securing and reshoring America's critical supply chains has been a top priority for President Trump, and Secretary Letnik, along with the rest of the administration, continue to take historic action to safeguard America's national and economic security. At the center of the Kazakhstan deal is an Austria-born rabbi, Australia-born.

set his sights on critical minerals. Mr. Althaus is the executive chairman of Kaz Resources and the related company that will mine the Kazakh tungsten deposit, and he remains a shareholder in another critical minerals firm he founded that secured up to $1.6 billion in Commerce Department financing this month. He has proved to be a savvy player, soliciting and receiving direct support from top-level federal officials, including Mr. Lutnick, in his efforts to secure deals. In a series of interviews, he said his discussions with the U.S. government about the tungsten deal started during the Biden administration and did not benefit from any political favors. Mr. Althaus said that in the weeks after the St. Regis meeting, he was approached by new investors, but that he had never met Mr. Trump's sons and did not know they were involved. He later came to learn about the Trump family's participation and understood how that might generate questions, he said. I can see how the optics might be disturbing to some people, Mr. Althaus said, but that's unfortunate because this company and this project goes way beyond any one president, let alone any family. Central Asia's promise. Past the herds of free-roaming horses, the abandoned skeleton of a Soviet worker village, and the rolling hills of a verdant Kazakh steppe are the giant water-filled craters at the center of the U.S. deal. Here, outside the village of Unrek, population 407, the little lakes mark the places where the Soviet Union dug holes to prospect for tungsten. With its exceptional hardness, density, and high melting point, tungsten became known as the war metal, with key uses in munitions, aviation, and weapons. The Soviet Union's collapse interrupted its plans for new mines in Kazakhstan, a former Soviet republic. Tungsten mining in the United States also petered out, with the last operating U.S. mine in Utah ceasing production about a decade ago. China came to dominate the global tungsten trade, but as Mr. Trump was returning to the White House, Beijing began restricting tungsten and other critical mineral exports, sending the benchmark price for the metal outside China surging sixfold in the past year. Mr. Trump and his aides responded by pushing through, with the help of Congress, a giant wave of federal funding to bankroll a new generation of U.S. mining firms. Since Mr. Trump returned to office, the federal government has given conditional or final approval to 60 critical minerals projects worldwide, backed by $18.6 billion in federal loans, loan guarantees, or other financing, according to a count in May by BMO Capital Markets, a leading bank in the sector. That is the largest amount in U.S. history, a bank executive said. The Pentagon and the Export-Import Bank, where Mr. Lutnick sits on the board, are among the federal agencies bankrolling the push. The moves have created a modern-day gold rush in the critical minerals industry, as startups seek to get a chunk of the federal largesse. For example, Donald Trump Jr. is a partner at another investment firm that last summer took a stake in a tiny startup mining company called Vulcan Elements. Months later, the company signed a nearly $700 million deal with the federal government to help finance the expansion of its production in North Carolina. The level of activity compared to, say, 2023 is like night and day, said Max Yerrill, a BMO vice president. It has been one of the hottest sectors. For Kazakh officials, such deals offer their landlocked nation a new calling card in foreign affairs and an entree with Mr. Trump. The country can produce and process 25 of the 60 commodities on the U.S. critical minerals list, according to Olzhas Alibekov, a top official at Kazakhstan's Ministry of Industry and Construction. Kazakhstan is positioning itself as an important player in the global rare and rare earth metals market, said Nurlan Zakhapov, the chief executive of the Kazakh Sovereign Wealth Fund, which owns the state mining company that is partnering with Kaz Resources on the tungsten project. That project will require a huge investment, which Mr. Althaus estimates will total about $650 million initially and $1.1 billion over the life of the

project. According to his firm's own calculations, the tungsten there might be worth as much as $80 billion. His company could not make the project happen by itself. He needed the U.S. government to cut a deal with Kazakhstan at the highest levels and to pledge financing to make the math work. In return, the United States could get access to an estimated 12,000 metric tons of tungsten a year, about as much as is now imported annually. A New York deal. At the St. Regis Hotel that day in September 2025, President Kasym Jomart Tokayev of Kazakhstan was in the middle of a speed dating-like procession of meetings with executives from corporate giants like Citigroup, Amazon, and Chevron. Among Mr. Tokayev's corporate guests was Mr. Althaus, who was there to push Kazakhstan to approve the mining project. Mr. Letnik had his own audience with the Kazakh president at the hotel that day. "You have great critical minerals that we can invest in together," the commerce secretary told Mr. Tokayev, according to a recording of parts of the meeting that the Kazakh leader posted on social media. Mr. Letnik had made a number of moves over several months to help push along the deal. He sent a letter last year to Mr. Tokayev urging the country to give the contract to Mr. Althaus and his financial backers, telling them that the Trump administration fully supports the company, then known as Cove Kaz, in its efforts. The Export-Import Bank and a second federal agency where Mr. Letnik is also on the board, the U.S. International Development Finance Corporation, each issued letters of interest last summer to provide Mr. Althaus's firm with tentative financing for the project. Those loans together could be worth as much as $1.6 billion. By the time of the St. Regis meeting, Mr. Letnik was closing in on securing Mr. Tokayev's agreement for the deal. That is when Mr. Trump called in. President Trump, Secretary Letnik, and Secretary Rubio all personally got involved, said Mr. Althaus, who did not attend the closed-door meeting. Mr. Trump did the final negotiation with President Tokayev for this deal. Chinese bidders were also looking to get access to the Kazakh tungsten site, which is one reason Mr. Althaus needed help from the U.S. government. The final signing took place on November 6th during a high-profile summit in Washington, where Mr. Trump welcomed the five leaders of Central Asia and highlighted his interest in their critical minerals. Under the terms of the deal, Mr. Althaus's firm now owns 70% of the venture, and the Kazakh state mining company will own 30%. Investors involved in the Kazakh deal have several different business plans slated to benefit from Trump administration support, and that also do business with Cantor Fitzgerald. This month, for example, the Trump administration committed to provide up to $1.6 billion in financial support to USA Rare Earth, the other mining company Mr. Althaus founded and in which he remains a shareholder. That deal gives the Commerce Department 16 million shares of the company's stock. Cantor Fitzgerald separately earned millions of dollars in fees by helping USA Rare Earth in a series of deals since last year that ultimately raised $1.5 billion for the company. Cantor Fitzgerald, which Mr. Letnik ran before he became Commerce Secretary, has long had a division that helps mining companies raise capital, but it has seen a surge in its business helping to launch or finance mining companies, especially those benefiting from Trump administration support. Democrats in Congress have called for an investigation into the proposed Commerce Department stake in the USA Rare Earth. They told Mr. Letnik in a letter that it was the latest example of how official Commerce Department business has intersected with Cantor Fitzgerald's financial interests during your tenure. Even some Trump administration officials directly involved in the effort, who spoke to the Times on the condition of anonymity because they were not authorized to discuss the matter, said that they were disappointed to see the links between the Letnik and the Trump families and the projects the government has proposed to help finance. A Cantor spokesman in a statement to the Times said the company's executives were not involved in discussions related to government funding on behalf of their mining industry clients.
Cantor is a natural partner for companies raising capital to meet the growing demand for critical minerals, said the spokesman, Stan Neave. In a statement, the Commerce Department said that neither Lutnick nor anyone at the department had interacted with or had any discussions whatsoever with Cantor Fitzgerald regarding the rare earth minerals industry. It noted that Mr. Lutnick had sold his ownership stake in Cantor, a Trump stake. The Trump brothers' ties to the Kazakhstan deal started at their father's tower on Fifth Avenue in New York. That is where Dominary Securities, a small financial services firm, had set up its offices after Mr. Trump's first stint in the White House ended. Such proximity to the Trump Organization's headquarters afforded Dominary executives the chance to form friendships and then business relationships with Mr. Trump's sons. That's how the relationship started and developed, Alan Evans, one of Dominary's business partners, said in an interview. After Mr. Trump returned to the White House, Dominary hired Donald Trump Jr. and Eric Trump as paid advisors, giving them stock now worth about $7 million, representing about 10% of the company's total shares. The firm launched an explicit effort to invest in companies aligned with the president's agenda, ranging from military drones to critical minerals. To carry out the Kazakh tungsten investment, Dominary relied on the sort of complex corporate maneuvering that is a hallmark of its deals. First, Dominary partnered with Paul E. Mann, a British investor and entrepreneur who more recently has also been looking to get into the critical minerals sector. Using a subsidiary of Mr. Mann's nuclear energy company, ASP Isotopes, the group of investors last summer bought a controlling amount of shares in a failing road construction firm called Skyline Builders. That might seem like an odd move, but they did so for a reason. Skyline is listed on the NASDAQ exchange, so the ASP subsidiary now controlled a publicly traded company. Dominary and the Trump sons joined this effort through what is known as a special purpose vehicle, which took a stake in Skyline, as was first reported by the Financial Times. The Trump sons have a second small interest in the deal through an investment they made directly in the ASP subsidiary late last year, according to Mr. Mann. In late September, the Trump administration secured the verbal agreement from the Kazakh government for the tungsten rights. That set their move into play. In October, Cantor Fitzgerald helped raise $210 million for ASP Isotopes. By October 31st, Skyline, now controlled by ASP, took a 20% stake in Mr. Althaus's Kazakhstan-focused corporate entity for $20 million. The former road-building company was suddenly in the mining business. 6 days later, the final deal with the Kazakh government was signed in Washington by Mr. Lutnick. Mr. Mann, in an interview, insisted the money that Cantor raised for ASP Isotopes was not used in the mining deal. Nevertheless, Cantor, the investment firm overseen by Mr. Lutnick's sons, was fundraising for Mr. Mann's company at the same time that its subsidiary was preparing to invest in a deal that Mr. Lutnick was negotiating as Commerce Secretary. In December, Mr. Mann approached Mr. Althaus with a proposal for a maneuver known as a reverse merger, which would replace Skyline Builders on the NASDAQ exchange with a new entity known as Kaz Resources, Mr. Althaus said. The merger, which will essentially take the mining operation public, was announced in April. The listing will allow investors to profit on the Kazakhstan project by trading its stock before any tungsten comes out of the ground. U.S. government backing of such projects often pushes up the stock price, making money for early-stage investors who exit at the right time. As part of the merger, Skyline agreed to make about $50 million available for the Kazakh project beyond the original $20 million investment, Mr. Althaus said. Mr. Althaus said he needed the money from the merger to begin work on the Kazakhstan project. The merger still requires U.S. regulatory approval to close.
Dominieri did not respond to requests for comment. Eric Trump and Donald Trump Jr. said in separate statements that they were not involved in the specifics of the deal, with Eric Trump writing that he has always been a passive investor with absolutely no management role. Mr. Mann confirmed that Mr. Trump's sons have a financial interest in the deal, but he said he had not spoken to them or anyone in the Trump family about it. When you look at it, take a step back here. There's no conflict of interest here, Mr. Mann said, and it's certainly in the United States government's best interest to want to do this deal. He also said he did not pick Cantor to raise money for his company because Mr. Letnick is Commerce Secretary. Of course not, he said, adding, should Cantor exclude themselves from all deals in the mining sector? That's unfair on Cantor. Moving toward production. So far, none of the $1.6 billion in U.S. government financial support for the Kazakh mining project has come through, as it is subject to additional approvals, a Trump administration official said. Mr. Althaus's firm is undertaking a final feasibility study that will be reviewed. That does not mean that no one has made money. Federal filings suggest that both Cantor Fitzgerald, run by the Letniks, and Dominieri Securities, partly owned by the Trumps, have earned fees for their work. They were both paid for their services, helping executives involved in this series of transactions to raise new capital. Mr. Althaus said he was now focused on moving the project toward production, which he hopes will begin by 2030, though there is pressure to speed up the timeline. If we had a door to knock on, so to speak, we would have, he said. We did this the hard way, through advocacy. And the next article. Pride March caps joyous New York June, but anxiety tempers hope. The annual celebration on Sunday took place in a city where many in the LGBTQ community are optimistic about their local leaders, but face challenges from the Trump administration, by Liam Stack and Eliza Shapiro. A stream of ticker tape confetti marked the start on Sunday morning of the New York City Pride March, the jubilant and rainbow-bedecked celebration of the LGBTQ community that is one of the city's largest annual public events. Onlookers filled the sidewalks on dozens of blocks and craned their necks out of apartment windows on Fifth Ave just before noon on Sunday as the parade kicked off, with Governor Kathy Hochul holding a banner at the front of the march and Mayor Zohran Mamdani marching nearby. The parade, which commemorates the 1969 Stonewall riots, widely seen as the start of the modern LGBTQ rights movement, arrives during a season of optimism for New York that has bloomed against the backdrop of a more anxious national mood. New York City this June has been buoyed by a stretch of warm days after a brutally cold winter, along with the excitement of the Knicks NBA championship win and global soccer fans arriving for World Cup matches. But that brightness has been tempered by gathering storm clouds at the national level as the Trump administration continues to target LGBTQ people amid a decline in public support for same-sex marriage, gender transition, and homosexuality itself. Especially right now, with the hardships going on in our country, it's important to be here and show our pride, said Sophia Rose, 19, an engineering student who was draped in a rainbow flag on Sunday morning. The New York City Pride March is the largest of its kind in the United States. Organizers estimate that it draws roughly 750,000 participants and 2 million spectators each year, and it is the marquee event of a series of Pride festivities held in the city throughout June. The event has always been equal parts celebration and protest, and advocates said that spirit was perhaps needed now more than ever. On Sunday afternoon, Gotham Cheer, an LGBTQ cheer group, prepared for a performance near the parade route. The group, which began as a few friends walking the route 9 years ago, has since become a 30-person act. "We are throwing people in the air above concrete. That's not an easy thing to do," said Felipe Hernandez, 55, a founder of the troupe.
Members of Gotham Cheer said that they felt hopeful about New York City because of Mr. Mamdani and newly elected politicians who have championed the rights of marginalized people. As a city, we are leading the way, said LaToya LaFleur, 45, another founder. When you talk to people, friends, family, they say, what is going on in New York? The rest of the county is falling into the Middle Ages, and New York is powering forward. Sean Ebony Coleman, the founder and chief executive of Destination Tomorrow, an LGBTQ center in the Bronx, said the list of challenges for the community here and across the country was long. The retreat of corporate sponsors from Pride events for the second year in a row, a drumbeat of legal and rhetorical attacks from the White House, and concerns about physical safety, especially for transgender people. But, he said, all of that has shown us how resilient we are as a community. We wanted to send a strong message that we're still here. We're not going anywhere, and we're going to party, Mr. Coleman said. The Trump administration has sought to end gender transition treatments for young people and has inundated healthcare systems across the country with investigations and threats to pull funding if they do not end their youth gender medicine programs. It has also mounted a campaign against diversity initiatives across the country, which led to a legal showdown this year over the fate of the Rainbow Pride flag at the Stonewall National Monument in Greenwich Village in Manhattan. The federal government's attacks come at a delicate time for LGBTQ people who have secured political victories and a degree of social acceptance over the course of one generation that was once difficult for advocates to imagine. Public support for many of the community's gains has begun to soften, according to national survey data released by the Pew Research Center this month. That trend is visible across a range of issues that have been long-time political priorities for gay and transgender groups. Those include support for legalized same-sex marriage, which has fallen to 65% compared with a recent peak of 72% in 2023, but also more fundamental questions like whether Americans believe it is morally acceptable to be gay or transgender. The share of people who say homosexuality is morally acceptable has fallen to 64%, down from a peak of 71% in 2022, and the share who say it is acceptable to change one's gender has declined to 38% from a peak of 46% in 2021, according to Pew. New York City, long seen as a liberal bastion and safe haven for gay and transgender people, has not been insulated from those challenges. The Trump administration's drive to end transgender care for minors has met some success in New York, where at least one major health care system, NYU Langone Health, shut down its program after being targeted by the federal government. After NYU Langone and another hospital system, Mount Sinai, received subpoenas demanding identifying information and medical records about adolescent patients who had received gender transition care, a federal judge on Wednesday ordered the Department of Justice to stop seeking such information from city hospitals. Some parents, activists, and elected officials have accused NYU Langone of complying with a bigoted demand and abandoning its patients. In February, New York's Attorney General Letitia James warned hospitals that ending gender-affirming care for transgender young people could violate state anti-discrimination laws. In response, Mr. Mamdani on Friday said the city would spend $15 million to improve access to medical care for transgender young people and adults, including a call and text line to connect people with medical providers and direct funding for both medical care and research. He said the city would also start a pilot program to offer hormone therapy for adults at a public clinic in Queens this year. In healthcare, we don't discriminate against anyone, said Nino Delgado, 30, a nurse who marched on Sunday with the union representing the state's nurses. Last week, a coalition of LGBTQ groups and 20 previous grand marshals of the Pride March demanded that Heritage of Pride, which organizes the New York celebration, bar hospitals that have ended their transgender youth programs
from participating in the festivities. Heritage of Pride said in response that it supported the rights of transgender youth, but that the contingents sent to the parade by hospitals were composed of employees from the organization's LGBTQ plus groups, not the leaders making system-wide decisions. There have been more symbolic battles, too. In April, the federal government agreed that a long-standing rainbow pride flag could fly at the Stonewall National Monument in Manhattan after the Trump administration had ordered it removed earlier in the year. The flag's removal from the monument drew outrage from state and local elected officials, as well as LGBTQ people across the country who viewed it as an assault on the symbolic heart of the gay rights movement in Greenwich Village. Brad Hoylman Segal, the Manhattan borough president, was active in the campaign to reinstate the flag. He plans to march in the parade with his husband and two children. The event this year made him think of that old bumper sticker, "Think globally, act locally," he said, or maybe in this case, "Think nationally, act locally." There are wins at the local level and the mood is positive, but the community here is in a bubble, said Mr. Hoylman Segal, the first openly gay person to serve as a borough president in New York, and that is the kind of world in which we operate in now. In the next article, Venezuela government accused of politicizing quake relief. Critics say the country's interim president, Delcy Rodriguez, is trying to exploit the tragedy for her political benefit. Her supporters accuse the opposition of doing the same. By Francis Robles. The Venezuelan opposition party, led by the exiled former legislator and Nobel laureate Maria Corina Machado, mobilized volunteers throughout the nation last week to collect donations for homeless earthquake survivors, but it encountered an unexpected obstacle, the national police. On Thursday, Haiti Loisette, a leader of the opposition party, Venti, stood under a blue tarp on a sidewalk in Portuguesa, a state some 275 miles from the disaster zone, as people came by with a variety of items like diapers, bottled water, and used clothing. The police came by too, she said. Several Venezuelan national police officers and officials from the Federal Civil Protection Agency tried to shut down the charity drive, she explained in a telephone interview after the encounter, adding that she was told that all donations had to be channeled through the federal government. They said we couldn't have a donation center, that the only authorized donation drop-off center was civil protection and the government, Ms. Loisette said. That was political persecution. The clash over who gets to take credit for the humanitarian relief effort for the earthquake-shattered nation highlights a much larger high-stakes battle for political survival in a fractured Venezuela. Last week, Venezuela suffered two devastating earthquakes that killed more than 1,400 people just 6 months after the U.S. military raided the country and seized the country's former leader, Nicolas Maduro. Critics say they fear that Venezuela's acting president, Delcy Rodriguez, will politicize the tragedy, using the disaster response to establish her legitimacy at a critical inflection point. Ms. Rodriguez's government, which did not respond to requests for comment, has said the authorities are trying to impose order and keep areas and roads hit by the earthquakes clear so relief convoys and emergency responders can do their work unimpeded. It is also a general rule of politics that opposition figures are quick to highlight any failures of the governing party. Ms. Rodriguez had been vice president before the United States captured Mr. Maduro and said it was going to run the country, elevating her to the top job. Her tenure depends on the Trump administration's approval, and her management of this crisis is also a key moment for President Trump. White House officials have said the alliance with Ms. Rodriguez was meant to stabilize Venezuela and help revive its battered economy. The disaster is likely to put that relationship to a severe test.
Experts say that tightening control over aid and stifling the opposition's grassroots relief efforts is a page out of a decades-old authoritarian playbook. Ms. Rodriguez, they say, is gambling that international crisis management can mask the state's internal decay and secure her hold on power. That strategy was on full display in a widely circulated video in which a police officer appears to tell volunteers where the United Socialist Party of Venezuela, the ruling government party, had authorized donation drop-offs. Donation centers set up by the opposition in other cities were told that they could not display signs reading "Donation Center" because those words could be used only by the government's authorized drop-off sites, political activists said. They told us we could not use the words "donation center," like if they had trademarked those words, said Maria Oropeza, a Venti party official. It's inevitable that they will try to use this tragedy as at their favor to stay in power. Party officials said the police backed off after the crowd started gathering and taking videos. The volunteers took down the offending signs, and the drive continued. Volunteers from the opposition planned to try to make deliveries to the earthquake zone over the weekend, but the authorities announced that civilians without authorization would be prohibited from entering La Guerra, the hardest-hit coastal area. Government officials said the rush of volunteers in the disaster zone was blocking traffic, which was critical for the movement of heavy machinery. Those who do not have rescue or security duties in La Guerra State should please refrain from traveling there, as you are obstructing the movement of personnel needed for our military police, civil protection, firefighters, and rescue workers to reach the disaster zone, Ms. Rodriguez said. These are critical hours. She called for unity in the time of crisis and has welcomed a number of international search and rescue delegations, including from the right-wing governments of El Salvador and Argentina. Ms. Rodriguez's decision to accept help from political adversaries underscored a delicate balance of projecting an image of effective disaster management while scoring political points before potential elections, said Pablo Quintero, a political consultant who said he works mostly with the opposition in Venezuela. In the face of catastrophes, governments act based on political interests, he said. In this case, the Chavista government is acting to gain greater prominence, to demonstrate its management capacity to the international community, and in some way to send a message to the population that they have managed to unify the country. But Ms. Machado is acting in her own interests, too, he said. Maria Corina Machado has a political agenda, he said. And the objective reality is that her media operatives are running a campaign to demonstrate the government's incompetence. Ms. Machado was said to be trying to go back to Venezuela, which frustrated some U.S. officials who considered a return in the wake of an emergency to be a political stunt, The Times reported on Saturday. A spokesman for Ms. Machado said she was not available for comment. Ms. Rodriguez, as Mr. Maduro's vice president in charge of the economy, was part of a repressive government that stole a presidential election in 2024. After the U.S. raid in January that removed Mr. Maduro but allowed Ms. Rodriguez to stay on as interim leader, the Trump administration said Venezuela would eventually move toward elections and a restoration of democracy. The disaster engulfing Venezuela could delay such a transition, experts said. It's hard to imagine that Delcy won't use the earthquakes to delay discussions of a democratic transition. Some of that is certainly legitimate in the face of such an overwhelming humanitarian emergency, said Cynthia Arnson, an adjunct professor at the Johns Hopkins University School of Advanced International Studies. But it may not work out as she hopes, Ms. Arnson said. The political effects of natural disasters are often severe, she said. Weeks or a few short months after the immediate emergency, the quakes are likely to magnify the incapacity of the government to meet basic needs, let alone undertake any kind of reconstruction. Widespread corruption of international aid, sent after a 1972 earthquake in Nicaragua,
was among the events that led to the unraveling of a dictatorship led by Anastasio Somoza Debayle. An earthquake in Mexico City in 1985 helped lead to the end of one-party rule there more than a decade later. Benigno Alarcón, the former director of the Center of Government and Political Studies at Universidad Católica André Bello, said there was no doubt that Ms. Rodriguez would try to capitalize on the catastrophe, and she would not be the first. He said many Venezuelans still recall the 1999 mudslides that occurred in the quake zone, including La Guerra, when the ruling party's former leader, Hugo Chavez, refused to accept humanitarian assistance from the United States military. Remember that these are not new people in power, he said. These people in the government have been in government for a long time. Ms. Rodriguez and Ms. Machado would hardly be the first to politicize natural disaster recovery, said Brian Naranjo, a former top U.S. diplomat in Venezuela. He cited the words of the liberator Simon Bolivar amid the political machinations following a catastrophic earthquake in 1812 in Venezuela. If nature opposes us, Mr. Bolivar said, we shall fight nature and make it obey. And the next article. Renewed strikes threaten to set back shipping recovery in the Persian Gulf. The attacks came after traffic through the Strait of Hormuz had reached the highest level since the start of the U.S. war in Iran, by Peter Evis and Jenny Gross. A renewal of strikes by the forces of Iran and the United States is threatening the nascent recovery of shipping in the Persian Gulf, where traffic through the Strait of Hormuz recently rose to the highest level since the start of the war. The attacks that began last week and continued over the weekend showed that both countries were willing to use military force to gain the upper hand in the strait, prompting many ship operators to remain wary of the waterway, a crucial choke point for oil and gas shipments from the Gulf. Shipping is literally caught in the crossfire as the U.S. and Iran battle for control of Hormuz Strait, said Michelle Weiss-Bachman, an analyst at the Windward, a maritime intelligence firm. This does little to restore confidence that security and safety can be guaranteed to get stranded ships out. The escalation began on Thursday when Iran attacked a cargo ship in the strait with a drone. The United States retaliated with strikes against Iran, which were followed by an attack Saturday on a tanker that U.S. Central Command said Iran had carried out. The United States and Iran signed a preliminary peace agreement this month that included a provision to reopen the strait. But the waterway has not returned to normal. After the Iranian attack on the cargo ship Ever Lovely, the International Maritime Organization, a United Nations agency, halted an effort to evacuate hundreds of ships stranded in the Persian Gulf. Harry Vifias, chief executive of Stealth Gas, a shipping company, said on Saturday that of his three vessels stuck in the Persian Gulf for more than 3 months, one was able to exit the Persian Gulf in recent days, but the other two are still stuck, and it is too difficult for them to exit at this time. He said the situation in Hormuz seems to be deteriorating once more. Iran has, in recent weeks, tried to establish formal control over shipping in the strait, something it did not have before. Iran has been demanding that vessel operators gain its permission before going through, and it has threatened ships that have not done so. Many vessels have worked out arrangements with Iran. Iran's foreign minister, Abbas Araghchi, said on Sunday that the country was solely responsible for managing the strait under the preliminary agreement it signed with the United States and warned against interference in managing routes through the waterway. Mike Waltz, the U.S. ambassador to the United Nations, told Fox News Sunday that the United States would not allow Iran to illegally control an international waterway. United States Central Command is helping ships go through the strait on routes close to Oman's coastline, but it is not clear how much military protection it is offering.
Central Command said it has assisted the passage of over 500 vessels since early May. After the attack Saturday on the tanker Kiku, Central Command said commercial vessel transits through the Strait of Hormuz continue. U.S. forces remain vigilant, lethal, and ready. And on Sunday, the United Kingdom Maritime Trade Operations, which tracks security at sea, said that U.S.-assisted commercial transits continued uninterrupted despite the elevated threat environment. Before Iran's first strike last week, ship traffic through the waterway had been increasing. On Wednesday, 73 ships went through and 54 on Thursday, according to data from Kpler, a maritime analysis firm. The attacks did not appear to cause a complete halt to ship traffic. At least 34 vessels transited on Friday and at least 10 vessels on Saturday, but that count was incomplete and was expected to rise, according to Kpler. The traffic numbers from earlier last week were higher than the minuscule daily totals that occurred during the war, but still well below the roughly 130 ships that transited daily before the conflict. For oil and gas flows to return to normal and bring relief to countries that are dependent on Middle East oil, ship traffic has to keep rising. There have been essentially three types of traffic going through the strait: Iranian ships and those vessels that have obtained permission from Iran, the vessels transiting with U.S. assistance, and the ships that were part of the evacuation organized by the International Maritime Organization. Arsenio Dominguez, the Secretary General of the IMO, said on Friday that 115 vessels with about 25,000 crew members had been evacuated since Tuesday. Of the total, 51 exited on Thursday and 16 on Friday. The IMO has said that the ship attacked on Thursday had not been part of its evacuation, and Mr. Dominguez said he needed additional information to determine whether the ship was part of the Central Command effort. A spokesman declined to say whether the Ever Lovely, which was close to Oman when it was hit, had been part of its initiative. Some experts on the strait said that the Central Command operation was not doing enough to restore high ship traffic through the strait and that the United States military might have to do more. "It's going to have to upscale those efforts," said Martin Navius, the co-author of Tanker Wars, the assault on merchant shipping during the Iran-Iraq crisis. "But any big escalation may cause ship traffic to slow to a trickle again." The United Nations evacuation effort appealed to ship operators who did not want to deal with Iran and who did not want to take the risk of going through with U.S. assistance and potentially become the target of an Iranian strike, shipping experts said. After the Iranian and U.S. strikes, such ship operators will now most likely avoid the strait until conditions appear safer, which could delay a return to pre-war traffic. "Risks will remain high for shipping," and said Noam Radin, a senior fellow at the Washington Institute for Near East Policy. "Iran is unwilling to halt its attacks on ships and threats, and this will continue requiring a response from the U.S. And the next article, could AI find Brazil's next Pelé? Recruitment apps powered by artificial intelligence are gaining ground in Brazil, promising to even the playing field and find more soccer talent. By Anna Ionova. Eager to impress, the young soccer players darted and dribbled around the purple cones laid out on the patchy grass. Their speed, control, and footwork were all being carefully evaluated, but not by a veteran scout, not even by a human being. Instead, the Brazilian athletes were being assessed by a mobile app powered by artificial intelligence, part of a handful of new tools promising to revolutionize the way that talent is discovered in the soccer-mad nation. "We're talking about millions of unseen boys and girls," said Roger Wittmann, a German sports agent who created Kuju, one scouting app gaining ground in Brazil. "This is a big chance for them to be seen." Platforms like Kuju have quickly attracted hundreds of thousands of users in a country where playing professional soccer is a dream shared by many. The tools have also caught the attention of major soccer clubs, some of which are now using apps to recruit. Brazil, where soccer is deeply intertwined with everyday life,
exports more star talent than any other country in the world, with some athletes earning millions of dollars at top European clubs. AI scouting platforms are already common in Europe, where evaluating soccer talent has long been rooted in metrics and statistics. But in Brazil, deep economic and regional inequalities have historically made it difficult to standardize scouting practices. Instead, discovering Brazil's soccer talent has been left to the nation's storied scouts. Known as olheiros in Portuguese, these veteran talent hunters often spend decades scouring amateur matches, neighborhood leagues, and school tournaments from the Amazon rainforest to Brazil's dusty outback, looking for the next big star. Yet now, powerful AI technology could identify emerging talent faster and better than the human eye alone. It also could reach more aspiring athletes across Brazil's vast territory, giving even those in remote reaches of the country, where few scouts might venture, a chance to be spotted. Most AI scouting platforms work by analyzing videos that use uploads or drills they record directly into the apps, weighing a vast array of abilities, from speed to ball control. They spit out a score and add athletes to a database. There, human agents seeking talent can find them, or the apps can pitch athletes directly to specific clubs. For now, at least part of talent recruitment remains in human hands, but progress in AI is prompting discussions about how much should be turned over to machines. On a crisp Sunday morning, a few dozen teenagers lined rows of faded concrete bleachers in a modest stadium in Rio, São Paulo State, clutching well-worn muddy cleats. Many had come from towns hundreds of miles away for a tryout that could earn them a roster position on a local team in Agüe, a sleepy town of 30,000. The athletes, all 14 to 19, had been selected on the basis of their scores on an AI-powered mobile app. Now they hope to show off their skills in real life. On the sidelines, some boys ran one-minute drills as the app captured and graded their movements in real time. Later, on the field, the teenagers jostled for control of the ball as a team of trainers watched closely. Davy Barossi, 18, quickly made an impression. He dodged two defenders and plunged the ball into the corner of the net. Mr. Barossi had traveled 10 hours by car from the southern state of Santa Catarina. "I'm here pursuing my dream," he said the day after watching Brazil's national team compete in the World Cup. Nathan Moraes, an 18-year-old from the Amazonian state of Pará, was having a tougher time. After a tackle gone wrong, he limped off the field, wincing in pain. "Each opportunity you get, you have to give it your all," he said, massaging a cramped shin. During a pause, the players grilled each other, wolfed down chopped fruit and guzzled water. "I'm in second place on the app," Mr. Moraes boasted. "What's your ranking?" On a battered phone, Mr. Barossi showed off his own metrics. "He worried because he is shorter than many players his age," he said. "But after doing drills through the app every day, he had climbed into the top 30 nationwide in his age group. I'm always kicking the ball around and recording it," he said. While most experts agree that AI tools can help set precise, standardized criteria for players, they warn that technology can have blind spots. Metrics can favor taller or stronger athletes, overlooking less conventional talent. While much of Brazil is online, these apps remain less accessible to poor athletes without a decent connection or a quality cell phone camera. And users can delete or swap uploaded videos as many times as they want, notching a higher score that may not always reflect their abilities. Then there are those who believe that, no matter how advanced, artificial intelligence simply cannot top the trained eye of a professional olheiro. "It's a gift that God gives you," said Raul Maradona, a Brazilian scout whose work scouring Brazil's remote northeast unearthed several athletes who went on to play for Brazil's national team. "Nobody can teach you to see in just 15 or 20 minutes that raw talent that's really special." Perhaps unsurprisingly, those building AI scouting apps have different views.
at a small startup office in Sao Paulo on a recent afternoon, analysts working for the app Footbo sifted through videos submitted by athletes. With speedy clicks of a mouse, they scored each player across 24 different categories. The grainy clips have been selected by artificial intelligence as the most promising out of tens of thousands uploaded to the app by players around Brazil. After the analysts vetted the videos, AI technology ranked the players using a formula and produced a detailed report for clubs. The AI was still being trained, but the aim was to eventually automate the evaluation, reducing human error and grounding the scouting process in data. "We're not trying to take the job away from a scout," said Nick Rapolt, the startup's chief operating officer. "We make scouting more efficient, more economical. In many ways, advanced technology is already transforming soccer as top clubs experiment with AI to analyze matches, prevent player injuries, and mount game strategies. Recruitment, proponents of AI say, is just the next frontier." The expanding role of technology was on full display at the Santos FC training facility on a recent morning. The club's youth team sprinted up and down the field as a drone hovered above. The footage is recorded, could be analyzed by AI, then used to measure player performance. Santos, where Brazilian legends like Pelé and Neymar Jr. got their start, has forged a partnership with Footbo, aiming to use the app to recruit talent and keep it a step ahead of competing clubs. "We can't be everywhere at once," said Carlos Antonio Anunciasa, the club's athlete recruitment coordinator. "Today, with the help of technology, we can go much further." Still, he was preparing to travel more than 600 miles the following day just to see a promising player in person. Mr. Annunciaso got the tip-off, he said, via WhatsApp message from a veteran scout. "I can't resist watching live," he added. Back at the tryout in rural Sao Paulo, the last match wound to a close just before noon. The teenagers leaned against a rusty chain-link fence, sweaty and exhausted, as they waited to find out whether they had made the cut to join the local team. Mr. Barassi and Mr. Moraes were in, among six players to be selected for the squad. The rest, shoulders slumped, began to scatter. The new recruits, beaming, headed to the locker room. "This is the opportunity I've been looking for," Mr. Barassi said. And this has been Lynn reading from The Times. Thanks so much for listening. I hope you have a wonderful day, a great week, and happy 4th of July.

Good morning, and thank you for tuning in to the Talking Information Center Network. I'm Laura Kerrigan, your volunteer reader. Today is Monday, June 29th, 2026, and here's your news from USA Today. Our lead story, A Glimpse into the West Wing, Norman Rockwell's World War II-era paintings that hung in the White House for decades are on public display for the first time. This is written by Carissa Waddick. Perched in a White House waiting room during World War II, Norman Rockwell watched a cross-section of Americans file in to see President Franklin D. Roosevelt. Soldiers, lawmakers, and beauty pageant winners. They came in uniform, in heels, and with hope of being heard by the most powerful figure in the country. They sank into a red leather couch as reporters rushed past, secretaries bustled by, and the machinery of democracy churned outside the Oval Office. Rockwell turned the moments he witnessed into So You Want to See the President, a four-paneled painting published by the Saturday Evening Post in 1943. For more than 40 years, from 1978 to 2022, the masterpieces hung prominently in the West Wing of the White House for presidents from Jimmy Carter to Donald Trump to gawk at. Now, for the first time, they're on display for the American public at the People's House, a free museum located a block away from the Executive Mansion. Late last year, the White House Historical Association bought the panel of four 21-by-28-inch paintings for $7.25 million at Heritage Auctions, more than the private organization had spent on any other piece in its collection. USA 250 is our nationwide initiative to celebrate America's 250th anniversary, the nation's history, places, and people. Stuart McLaurin, president of the association, believes the price tag was well worth it. We're able to offer this as a gift of exposure to the American people of an important moment in time, a significant American presidency, and what it was like to be and work and operate in the White House, said McLaurin. Uncovering the People, Portrayed in the Historical Masterpieces. As part of its acquisition, the association conducted new research to uncover the identities and stories of the people Rockwell captured in his images. The association cross-referenced Rockwell's sketches with Roosevelt's schedules, diaries, staff records, and visitor logs housed at his presidential library in New York. Visitors to the People's House, where the Rockwell painting will hang until June 2027, will be able to watch the scene come to life through digital interactives. Created with artificial intelligence by a company called Iconic Moments, the feature will animate the characters and show them interacting with one another. It was designed to give deeper insight into what Rockwell might have seen in the West Wing, said Luke Buratti, the museum's managing director. In the third panel, Senator Thomas Connolly, a Democrat from Texas, is transfixed in conversation with Senator Warren Austin, a Republican from Vermont. The men, both in formal suits, appear jovial despite their opposing political views, with smiles spreading on their faces. Rockwell no doubt saw the men engaged in an animated discussion. They're both listed as having visited Roosevelt on February 1, 1943. Others in the picture were more complicated to track down. Seated near the senators, a woman in a crisp white uniform appears to listen in, her hands folded neatly in her lap. Rockwell identified her only as a wave. Researchers now believe she was Eloise English Davies, who worked at the Navy Photo Lab in Washington and was among the first women to serve in the Navy's Women Accepted for Volunteer Emergency Service Program, or WAVES. She had been at the White House on assignment when Rockwell spotted her. Davies is among the few women depicted in the painting. Nearby, Rosemary LaPlanche, the 1941 Miss America winner, is poised on the opposite side of the couch from the two senators. The few other women pictured appear as black and white sketches on the outer edges of the panel. They were part of the White House staff. Rockwell wrote that there were secretaries everywhere in the West Wing. The sketches were a deliberate, stylistic choice. The people plopped on the red couch at the center of the frame represent the people waiting to be heard, while those surrounding them are the staff that moved through the room during the day.
Across the four panels, Rockwell captured a sequence of movement and anticipation. A Secret Service agent stationed at the entrance to the White House. Reporters running to telephone booths after hearing breaking news. A staff member pushing the president's lunch while being chased by his Scottish Terrier. And finally, at the very end, a slightly opened door offering a glimpse of the president. The composition reflects Rockwell's fascination with the dichotomy between what people see and what operates behind the scenes, said Stephanie Plunkett, chief curator at the Norman Rockwell Museum. It does have a little bit of that concept of a comic or graphic novel, she said, where an artist can show a number of things that are happening over the course of time. The Antechamber of Democracy. To humanize the president amid the height of World War II, Stephen Early, Roosevelt's press secretary, commissioned Rockwell to create the suite of paintings. Earlier that year, the Saturday Evening Post published Rockwell's Four Freedoms paintings, which were inspired by Roosevelt's 1941 State of the Union address. The artist was beloved by Americans for his intimate portrayals of the country's values.

Rockwell in the Saturday Evening Post offered Early an opportunity to give Americans a window into the inner workings of the White House. It helped shape their understanding of the president's job. Steve Early wanted to make the president seem real, not only accessible, but seem real, said McLaurin at the White House Historical Association. The editor's note that appeared with the artwork in the November 1943 issue of the magazine described the president's waiting room as an antechamber of democracy. Rockwell, it said, couldn't imagine such an atmosphere of dignified informality prevailing just outside the sanctum of a dictator or a king. Today, McLaurin said, the image stands as a portrait of its time. The soldiers, the gas mask hanging on the coat rack, and the few women and people of color clearly depict a scene amid World War II. Yet the same themes of access and power have lingered around the presidency in the 8 decades since. Americans have more chances than ever in history to watch a president's activities daily. Videos of every speech, impromptu press conference, and gaffes circulate on social media. Presidents, too, have more sway over their image with the ability to communicate directly with the public. Anita McBride recalled walking by the paintings every day outside the press office in the West Wing when she served as a White House staffer for President Ronald Reagan. She said she proudly pointed them out to visitors, though they were too big to miss. McBride said she always saw the paintings as representing the soul of America. Plunkett, with the Norman Rockwell Museum, pondered whether Americans viewing the painting today would find a familiar feeling. There's an openness in this presentation and a willingness to connect to people who might not be just like us, said Plunkett. That's a little different than the tenor today. Also on the front page, we have this story, Ceasefire Fragile as Attacks Escalate. Violations Interrupt Agreement to End War. This is written by Zachary Shimeli and Anthony Thompson. Tensions in the Middle East continued to escalate on June 28, with Iran targeting U.S. military bases in Kuwait and Bahrain, and renewed hostilities in the region entering a fourth straight day. The intensifying attacks further undermined the increasingly tenuous interim U.S.-Iran agreement to end the war. Despite progress a week ago in peace talks held in Switzerland, the Islamic Revolutionary Guard Corps said violations of the ceasefire had resulted in the complete halt of all diplomatic processes. President Donald Trump also issued a fresh threat of annihilation toward the Iranian leadership and seemingly the country itself. In a social media post, he warned, it is very possible that they will never learn. There may come a point when we are no longer able to be reasonable and will be forced to militarily complete the job that we very successfully started, wrote Trump. If that happens, the Islamic Republic of Iran will no longer exist. The latest escalation came after Iranian forces struck a Panama-flagged tanker with an attack drone around 4:30 a.m. Eastern Time on June 27. The tanker was carrying more than 2 million barrels of crude oil near the Strait of Hormuz, said U.S. Central Command. The military organization said Iran had been given a chance to honor the ceasefire agreement following U.S. retaliatory strikes a day earlier, but instead elected not to, after the latest attack on commercial shipping. In response, U.S. aircraft struck multiple military targets, including surveillance infrastructure, communication systems, air defense sites, drone storage facilities, and mine layer capabilities. This is according to CENTCOM. Britain's United Kingdom Maritime Trade Operations Agency said June 27 that a tanker reported being struck by a projectile in the Strait of Hormuz, sustaining damage to its bridge, though all crew members were reported safe. The Joint Maritime Information Center also raised its security threat level following the recent attacks. The Strait of Hormuz, one of the world's busiest energy shipping corridors, has remained a focal point of tensions since fighting erupted among the United States, Israel, and Iran earlier this year. While commercial traffic has resumed under the ceasefire, repeated attacks on merchant vessels has threatened efforts to restore normal shipping through the waterway. In Lebanon, Israel said on June 28 it had killed Hezbollah militants armed with rocket-propelled grenades and struck a rocket launcher. There was no immediate response from Hezbollah. Lebanon and Israel, which is not a party to the U.S.-Iran deal, have repeatedly agreed

to a U.S.-brokered ceasefires, the latest of which came a few days ago. But those have only had a limited effect, with Israel insisting it will not withdraw from Lebanese territory it had seized, and Hezbollah repeatedly rejecting calls to give up its arms as long as Israeli troops remain in place. Also on the front page, we have progressives rolling after Mamdani clears path. This is written by Michael Collins. In her campaign to become the next mayor of the nation's capital, Janice Lewis-George seduced voters in the District of Columbia with promises of affordable housing, universal child care, lower utility bills, and a willingness to stand up to President Donald Trump. It's a winning message, progressive organizers argue, one that already has catapulted Democrat socialists to the front of mayoral races around the country over the past year. Voters in Washington liked what they heard. Lewis-George easily won the Democratic primary over a more centrist candidate, putting her on the pathway to becoming the city's first new mayor in a dozen years, and making her the first ever Democratic socialist to run the city. When they're struggling every day, working two jobs and still can't make it, people don't want to hear about what government can't do, she told reporters at a post-election news conference at a popular bookstore. They want to know what government can do. Progressives see the success of Democratic Socialist candidates as a recipe to win the affections of voters across the country. But political analysts caution Democrats should not view the mayoral candidates' victories as the playbook for toss-up states where voters are more moderate, or as a strategy for winning the White House. Democratic Socialists have proven that they can win in some of the biggest, bluest cities. Zohan Mamdani was elected mayor of New York last year with a message of fighting inequality, protecting the rights of immigrants, and making life more affordable in one of the world's most expensive cities. On the other side of the country, Katie Wilson, a political newcomer who had advocated higher taxes on the wealthy, ousted incumbent Bruce Harrell to win the mayoral contest in Seattle. In Los Angeles, Nithya Raman, who campaigned as an alternative to the status quo, earned a spot earlier in June in the November runoff and will take on Democratic incumbent Mayor Karen Bass. Lewis-George also will be on the ballot in November when she'll face little-known Green Party candidate Robert Gross. But her primary win in the heavily Democratic city virtually guarantees she will become Washington's next mayor. In congressional races, three candidates tied to the Democrat Socialist Movement in New York, Daria Liza, Avia Chevalier, Claire Valdez, and Brad Lander, stunned the Democratic establishment by winning primaries for House seats on Tuesday, June 23rd. All three were backed by Mamdani. Progressives view those victories as a sign of widespread voter frustration with a system in which they are struggling to make ends meet at a time the wealthiest of the wealthy, like Elon Musk, are getting even richer. People are feeling like they have to work way harder to get by, said Ashik Siddique, co-chairman of the National Political Committee of the Democratic Socialists of America. People can't pay rent, they can't afford groceries, they're having to work multiple jobs or longer hours to make ends meet. Democrats and other races should take their cue from the successful mayoral candidates and focus on economic policies that help the working class while pushing back against Trump and his hard stance on immigration and other issues, he said. If Democrats want to win, and most importantly, to serve the interests of working people, then this is the best way to win, said Siddique. But what works in the nation's bluest cities won't work in Republican red or purple toss-up states, said Jim Kessler, Executive Vice President for Policy at Third Way, a center-left think tank that pushes for moderate policy and political ideas. Voters want change, agreed Kessler, and they want a fighter. But fighters don't have to come from far left to win, he said, pointing to last year's victories by Virginia Governor Abigail Spanberger and New Jersey Governor Mikey Sherrill. Both are regarded as centrist Democrats. To progressives, that sounds like more of the same politics voters are rejecting. People are looking beyond the status quo of the party because the status quo of the party is delivering garbage, said Corbin Trent, who has helped elect progressive candidates and its director of A Fight Worth Having, which is a super PAC.
rupture in motion. A little over a decade ago, the Democrat Socialists of America had just a few thousand members and was dismissed by many as a fringe group for leftists. But membership soared after Vermont Senator Bernie Sanders' first run for president in 2016 and Alexandria Ocasio-Cortez's shocking victory 2 years later over Representative Joe Crowley, a powerful Democrat who had been regarded as an eventual successor to then-Speaker Nancy Pelosi. Today, the organization boasts more than 100,000 members. The victories in mayoral contests and other elections are the result of years of grassroots organizing, said Sidique. Though big city mayoral contests have gotten more attention, Democrat Socialists have won races in other cities with lesser known candidates. On the same night, Louis George won the mayoral primary in D.C., and Matthew O. Sampson, a community organizer and Democrat Socialist, won the primary for a Georgia Statehouse seat in Atlanta. In May, progressive Chris Robb easily won the Democratic primary for a congressional seat in Philadelphia. Democratic Socialists also hold city council seats in places such as Minneapolis and Louisville. Trent, who once worked for two most well-known Democratic Socialists in Congress, Sanders and Ocasio-Cortez, regards his successes as the beginning of a political shift that Democrats would be foolish to ignore. These mayors, even if they're mayors of massive cities, aren't going to be able to take on the challenges that their cities face by themselves, he said. We feel them locally, experience them locally, but the solutions to the problems are national solutions. People are beginning to see that. Many of the progressive wins have been fueled by the hard work of young voters who have organized, knocked on doors, and worked to get the vote out on behalf of their candidate. In New York, for example, Mamdani captured 78% of voters under 30 and 66% of those ages 30 to 44. This is according to one exit poll. I'm delighted to see 20 and 30-year-olds getting really active. That's the future of the party, said Howard Dean, a former Vermont governor who served as chairman of the Democratic National Committee. Trent, however, said it would be a mistake to think all progressive voters are young. The movement is driven by a wide range of people who want a different America in a different party, he said. Sidique described what's happening as a rupture in motion. Many millions of people are kind of just de-aligning with the Democratic Party because they don't see it meeting their needs or speaking credibly about what's happening in the country and the world today, he said. In Washington, Democratic Socialist volunteers knocked on thousands of doors and talked to voters across the district to promote Louis George's candidacy. The results speak for themselves. She was the top vote-getter in 7 of the city's 8 wards or districts. Looking beyond big blue cities, can Democratic Socialists win on the national level? With polls showing Democrats are heavy favorites heading into the fall's midterms, the party is pushing hard to turn some red and purple states blue. But these far-left candidates don't have a chance of doing that, said Kessler. If you're looking for a majority in the House or the Senate, and eventually winning the presidency in 2028, you're going to need a candidate that can win the middle in parts of the country where the ideas of the far-left are way out of bounds. Since Trump's entree into politics and ascent to the presidency twice, some Democrats have argued the way for their party to return to power is to go back to the centrist policies that got Bill Clinton elected to the White House more than 3 decades ago. Like some of today's progressives who are challenging the status quo, Clinton positioned himself as an agent of change after 12 years of Republican rule under Ronald Reagan and George H.W. Bush. Trent said Democrat candidates should look to a different president, Franklin D. Roosevelt, as their model for how to win. I don't think most people want the Democratic Party of Bill Clinton, he said. They want the Democratic Party of FDR. And one of the things that FDR had going for him is he had a strong socialist left flank that pulled him in the direction that really created a lot of positive things.
The far left's appeal is limited to certain parts of the country, said Deem. The Democratic Socialists are not going to help us take back Texas because there aren't enough of them there, he said. Kessler said the numbers show the challenge Democratic Socialists face. To win a national election, a Democrat needs to win at least 60% of moderate voters, because exit polls have shown nationwide there are 3 conservative voters for every 2 liberals. That's not the case in places like New York, where Mem Dooney won roughly 36% of moderate voters, enough for him to take 51% of the overall vote and win the mayoral race. Sherrill won 62% of moderate voters in the New Jersey governor's race, and Spanberger took 69% in Virginia. In the past presidential election, then-Vice President Kamala Harris won 58% of moderate voters and lost to Trump. Getting 60% of moderates will be difficult for a far-left candidate in a national race, said Kessler. Several centrist Democrats, like Pennsylvania Governor Josh Shapiro, Michigan Senator Elissa Slotkin, Kentucky Governor Andy Beshear, and Arizona Senator Mark Kelly, could easily hit the threshold and help Democrats take back the presidency in 2 years, he said. Kessler agrees with progressives that voters are hungry for change. But you can have change from the left, right, or center, he said. Trump voters want change as well, but they want change from the far right. What's going to change the Democratic Party, said Dean, is not necessarily electing Democratic Socialist mayors in liberal cities like New York and Washington. What's going to change the Democratic Party, he said, is sending a message that it's time for a new generation who actually wants to deliver. Our final front page story, expect tight security for 250th party. Hundreds of thousands expected to visit Capitol. This is written by Christopher Kahn and Josh Meyer for USA Today. The Great American State Fair will see extra security as part of a big boost to protect Freedom 250 events in the nation's capital. Federal authorities say security threats against the festivities are more than theoretical. The celebrations come 2 weeks after authorities say they stopped an elaborate plot against the Ultimate Fighting Championship event on June 14 at the White House that involved drones, explosives, and snipers. Public safety experts, as well as current and former federal officers, told USA Today that they have confidence in the agencies involved in securing the celebrations because they are well-versed in high-profile events like presidential inaugurations. This is nothing new for D.C., said Donald Lane, a former Secret Service agent. But Lane and others noted that there's been an increase in attacks in Washington, including a shooting outside the White House in May and a man who opened fire at the White House Correspondents' Dinner in April. President Donald Trump's attendance at the events, which he publicly announced in the past 4 weeks, has raised the stakes and the risks, especially for the Secret Service, which is in charge of protecting him. These are events that have been known by the Secret Service for a long while, so they've had a good runway in terms of preparation, said Juliet KM, an assistant Homeland Security Secretary in the Obama administration. What they weren't prepared for was the political overlay that Trump has inserted into what was supposed to be apolitical, she said. And given our times, a political event creates a heightened risk environment. And that's a surprise variable, and the Secret Service does not like surprises. Suspected plot highlights risks. Prosecutors say the UFC plot suspects planned to use drones and multiple gunmen to kill top officials at the event commemorating the nation's founding, which was attended by Trump, cabinet members, and celebrities. But while FBI Director Kash Patel said the plot was stopped cold, it had prompted concern as Washington gears up for a series of high-profile events celebrating the nation's 250th birthday. Upcoming events include a keynote address from Trump on July 4th and what's billed as the largest fireworks show in American history. In August, the Capitol will also host a first-of-its-kind IndyCar race through the Capitol. The events are expected to draw hundreds of thousands to the city over the next 2 months, say officials.
The Secret Service, which is in charge of security measures for some of the events, did not comment specifically on whether it's made changes in light of the suspected UFC event plot, citing security sensitivities. The U.S. Secret Service constantly maintains a state of heightened security and operational readiness at our protected sites in Washington, D.C. This was said by Nate Herring, a Secret Service spokesman, in a statement. We continue to coordinate closely with our law enforcement partners as we prepare for several major events in D.C. this summer. Snipers and anti-drone tech. The July 4th celebration on the National Mall has been designated a national security special security event. That means that the Department of Homeland Security has identified it as a potential target for terrorism or other criminal activity. Such designations are typically invoked for major events like presidential inaugurations or summits of world leaders and trigger a massive federal security response. The other Trump-backed Freedom 250 events are top priorities for federal law enforcement agencies, but did not receive the extra designation. The FBI is the lead law enforcement agency responsible for handling terrorist threats and intelligence targeting the summer events, said Darren Cox, an assistant FBI director who's in charge of the FBI's Washington field office, and he said this at a security briefing on June 2nd. The Secret Service, meanwhile, is responsible for designing, coordinating, and implementing all operational security measures, everything from control of protective details for VIPs like Trump to airspace security and credentialing of guests, said Tara McLeese, special agent in charge of the Secret Service's Washington field office. Other agencies involved in securing the summer festivities include the U.S. Capitol Police, the U.S. Park Police, the Metropolitan Police Department, and the Department of Homeland Security. The FBI will deploy SWAT officers, crisis negotiators, evidence response teams, bomb technicians, and anti-drone systems, said Cox. Ahead of the events, federal agents will work to scrape the Internet to identify and verify potential threats online, he added. The Park Police will provide horse-mounted patrol officers, and the agency's chief, Scott Brecht, said sniper teams will be placed in strategic locations throughout the Capitol. They will be the eyes of the events, said Brecht, not only providing threat mitigation, but real-time crowd information. National Guard soldiers and airmen will be tasked with crowd control, traffic management, and security patrol, said Brigadier General Leland D. Blanchard, commanding general of the D.C. National Guard. At this time, we are not tracking any credible threats to the events of this summer, said Cox at his June 2nd security briefing. With that being said, it comes as no surprise to anyone that D.C. on a normal day is a target-rich environment, and we are prepared for any threats. Cox made his comments before prosecutors announced the plot targeting the White House UFC event. The FBI did not immediately respond to questions about whether its security posture had changed because of the thwarted attack. The new normal. The threats facing high-profile events in 2026 differ from those in recent decades because technology has quickly evolved, experts say, leaving law enforcement agencies working to catch up. One of the increasingly concerning threats is drones, which can be piloted remotely and are difficult to disable. The suspects accused in plotting the attack on the UFC event plan to deploy drones armed with explosives around the event, forcing the crowd to evacuate before they would be targeted by sniper fire. This was according to court records. In June, authorities in Seattle and Dallas made arrests for suspected illegal drone activity near World Cup matches. Secret Service and FBI officials in recent weeks reminded people not to bring remote-controlled aircraft to the events on the National Mall because the area is considered a no-drone zone. Cox said unauthorized drone flights can result in seizure of drones, arrest of their operators, and civil penalties of up to $100,000. The FBI and Secret Service will deploy what's known as counter-unmanned aircraft systems, or counter-UAS, which are designed to neutralize drones, according to Cox and two federal law enforcement officials who spoke to USA Today on the condition of anonymity to discuss sensitive security operations.
Other threats against large events include a potential vehicle ramming attack or a mass shooting. Public safety experts say such threats are mitigated by heavy police presence, security checkpoints, and barriers outside the event. The Secret Service has said this year's fireworks display will be more heavily guarded than any in recent history. Trump is expected to deliver remarks, and the event coincides with the Great American State Fair and a FIFA World Cup watch party on the National Mall. People wishing to attend the events will need to pass through magnetometers and bag checks, said authorities. Checkpoints may be a nuisance, but they're essential to stopping potential shooters from infiltrating an event, said Scott Duffy, former FBI agent and co-director of the Criminal Justice Institute at Wilmington University in Delaware. He pointed to the security checkpoint at the White House Correspondents' Dinner, which the suspect sprinted past before shooting a Secret Service agent and being taken into custody. If that checkpoint wasn't there with those agents, he could have made it inside the ballroom, said Duffy. It's unfortunate, but these extreme security measures are the new normal. Less than a month after the Correspondents' Dinner shooting, another gunman opened fire at a checkpoint outside the White House, where Trump was present at the time. The shooter, identified as 21-year-old Nasir Best, died at a hospital after an exchange of gunfire with Secret Service agents. Visitors urged to stay vigilant. Authorities and experts alike say one of the largest factors in preventing an attack is whether the law enforcement is alerted to suspicious activity. The FBI became aware of the suspected plot against the UFC fight after one of the suspect's mothers called police with concerns about her son's online behavior, firearm purchases, and plans to travel. This is according to a criminal complaint. Local authorities passed the information to federal investigators, who said they combed through an online chat rife with detailed plans to attack the event on the White House lawn, including maps, escape routes, and a safe house. Authorities arrested 7 suspects in multiple states, including California, Missouri, Nebraska, and Ohio. "You play a critical role in public safety," said Secret Service's McLeese at the June 2 briefing. "I can't emphasize this enough. If you see something, say something." Well, let's turn now to the money section of today's USA Today and our lead story, Bridge to Retirement. Retire early using the rule of 55 or 72 T rules, but be careful. This is written by Medora Lee. Dreams of early retirement can come true. The stock market is near record highs, swelling 401ks and other retirement account balances. Many older Americans may feel that if they could only tap that money without penalty, they might have enough to retire a little early. They can, say experts. The rule of 55 and 72 T allows some Americans early access to their retirement funds, say experts. They'll still have to pay some income tax on withdrawals, but they can skip the 10% early withdrawal penalty people under age 59 and a half usually must pay. At age 59 and a half, the early withdrawal penalty no longer applies. It's true that they allow you to withdraw from a qualified account before 59 and a half to avoid penalty, said Rob Burnett, investment advisor representative and professional tax preparer at Outlook Financial Center, but he and other advisors still prefer clients look elsewhere before heading down that route. The 72T rule, especially, is not as simple as expected, he says. It's very complex. Well, just what is the 72T rule? 72T allows Americans of any age to tap requirement savings without owing a 10% early withdrawal penalty if they commit to taking substantially equal periodic payments for at least 5 years or until age 59 and a half, whichever is longer. The 72T applies only to one account. Separate plans must be set up if you plan to withdraw from more than one account. Once payments begin, you cannot change or stop the payments, not even during a market downturn or if you get a job. Any changes result in the early withdrawal penalty applied retroactively to the very first payment.
72T plans may sound easy, but calculations to ensure that payments are substantially equal are complex, say advisors. The IRS outlines three methods that you can use to calculate payments. Even if you're off by a few dollars, it could potentially jeopardize penalty-free and could create penalties from the beginning. This is according to Aaron Ulrich, owner of Integra Financial Planning, LLC. Well, what's the rule of 55? To qualify for penalty-free 401k withdrawals, you must leave your job in or after the calendar year that you turn 55 years old if your employer's plan allows this. The rule applies only to your current 401k plan and not from any other workplace or IRA, and the 401k must remain with the employer. Qualifying public safety workers like police and firefighters with 403b plans are exceptions. They qualify at age 50. Unlike 72T, there's no commitment with the rule of 55, says Jamie Eccles, partner at Plant Moran Wealth Management. People can pause or change payments any time without penalty. Well, who should use 72T or the rule of 55? A 72T is likely only for a narrow niche of group of people, and it's not widely used, said Ulrich. If somebody has high retirement balances, it could make sense, he says. Most people see their best earnings in their 40s and 50s, and market growth can be huge until retirement. But if you have a lot of money in your retirement account and want to retire, maybe it could work. But advisors say they usually avoid 72T as much as possible because of its rigidity and severe penalties if not perfectly calculated and followed. I've never once used a 72T in my 28 years to access funds, said Eccles. The rule of 55 is more flexible, but eligibility requirements keep the option open to a limited group. If you unexpectedly lose a job and absolutely need money, these can be options, say Eccles. But even then, advisors say, there are often better choices. Well, what should early retirees consider first? Americans considering early retirement should establish different savings buckets, including an emergency fund, a 401k, and/or an IRA, taxable brokerage account, and a tax-free account like a Roth IRA, Roth 401k, or health savings account, also known as HSA. And this is all according to Eccles. Americans pay capital gains tax on brokerage accounts. If investments have been held more than a year, lower long-term capital gains tax rates apply. Depending on your income, capital gains tax can be as low as 0%, 15%, lower than income tax, says Ulrich. Tax-free withdrawals also can be made from Roth or HSA accounts if you need money, says Eccles. Roth IRA investment earnings can be withdrawn tax and penalty free only if you're at least age 59 and a half and after the account has been open for at least 5 years, but contributions can be withdrawn any time. Roth contributions are made with after-tax money. If you keep receipts for a qualified medical expense, you can use your HSA to reimburse yourself for them at any time, tax and penalty-free, say advisors. Our next headline. Americans struggle to pay for health care. 41% of adults say they're cost insecure. This is written for Ken Altucker for USA Today. Stacy Cox and her husband are self-employed, so they don't get health insurance through an employer. The Utah couple relied on enhanced Affordable Care Act subsidies to reduce their insurance bill to $500 a month in 2025. When Congress failed to extend the subsidies last year, their monthly insurance bill soared to more than $2,100. It was too much. We're caught in the middle, said Cox. We make too much money to qualify for any additional assistance, but we don't make enough money to afford a $2,100 per month premium. More Americans are struggling to pay for health insurance, medical bills, and prescription drugs. Fewer than half of adults say they believe that they could pay for health care, medical appointments, and prescriptions. This is according to West Health Gallup's Affordability Index, published on June 18th. Another 41% of Americans were cost insecure because they either lacked access to affordable health
to affordable care or couldn't pay for care or medicine. This is according to West Health Gallup, which based its findings on a survey of 5,660 adults age 18 and older. At a time when prices for health insurance and medical care are outpacing the rate of inflation and wage growth, other research shows people are struggling to afford living expenses and routine doctor appointments or needed prescriptions. A Harris Poll survey for the American Heart Association released this month found half of U.S. workers said health care costs have made it difficult to afford living expenses. This is including child care, food, and rent. And research by the Urban Institute released June 10 found 46% of working-age adults in the United States struggled to afford health care for their families. Ellen Mays, research director for West Health Gallup Center on Healthcare, said her group's survey underscores how Americans are struggling to afford rising health expenses. Less than half of the nation is saying that they're able to consistently afford medication, visits, and access to quality care, said Mace, noting it's the first time West Health Gallup reported that less than 50% of adults were secure about health costs. Rising insurance premiums and higher prescription costs. The Centers for Medicare and Medicaid Services on January 28 reported that 23 million Americans signed up for ACA coverage in 2026, down from 24.2 million signups as of January 2025. However, the number of people who dropped ACA coverage won't be known until CMS reports more robust enrollment figures later this year. While the expiration of the enhanced ACA subsidies made insurance more expensive for millions of consumers, experts say other health costs, such as prescription drugs, medical tests, and hospital bills, are also squeezing consumers. Employers who provide health insurance for most working-age Americans are dealing with escalating costs. Companies expect to spend an average of $18,500 per employee for health insurance in 2026, an increase of 6.7% from a year ago. This is according to the consultant Mercer. This is not about any one bad actor, said Howard Foreman, a Yale School of Management professor and a physician. This is about a system that ultimately leads us to spend more and more over time. We have not had that type of reckoning in this country that we need to have. Have we reached the pain point yet? When Cox, age 49, and her husband John Crowley, age 55, discovered that their ACA insurance costs were set to more than quadruple, they searched for less expensive options and settled on a short-term insurance plan that cost $565 per month. Short-term plans typically charge less expensive monthly premiums, but often lack protections for consumers who buy their own health insurance. Short-term plans don't cover existing medical conditions or preventative care, and the plan Cox and Crowley chose came with a $10,000 deductible, the amount they must pay before coverage kicks in. Cox and Crowley are healthy adults, but they are skimping on care and recommended medical tests because they can't afford to pay the prices charged by health care providers. They're keeping the short-term plan as protection against a medical emergency. Crowley had a recent medical scare when he developed leg pain and numbness. He delayed going to the doctor, but the pain became too much. He needed an MRI, which an imaging center affiliated with the local health system said would cost $2,200 with insurance or $1,600 if he wanted to pay cash without using insurance. Either way, he'd have to pay the full price because their insurance plan carries a $10,000 deductible. If he chose the less expensive $1,600 cash price, he was told that that amount would not be applied toward his insurance plan's deductible. Cox said she was irate because the health system's imaging offered a discount of $600 if they didn't submit paperwork to their insurance plan. It felt like extortion, said Cox. You're going to take us for an extra $600 just so we could put that toward our deductible? They eventually found another imaging center in St. George, Utah that would complete the MRI for $399. The lower price made it worthwhile for the couple to make the 90-minute drive to and from the center.
but the extra costs from their bare-bones insurance plan are squeezing their household finances. They've cut back on vacations, dining out, and streaming services. They've both built successful businesses that they love. She's a photographer, he's an audio engineer, and they're considering taking a corporate job just to get employer-provided health insurance. We have a very good life. We make enough to pay for our mortgage, our cars, and our car insurance, said Cox. Every month we come back to the table and say, have we reached the pain point yet? It's all because of health care. Also on the front page of the money section is this headline, Travelers Keep Close Tab on Spending, Many Willing to Slash Expenses to Make Trip. This is written by Kathleen Wong. Katie Nugent and her fiancé are in the midst of wedding planning, but they'd rather spend their hard-earned money on a trip instead of a big fancy wedding. That's because the California resident loves to travel, especially as a foodie. She takes small trips as often as once a month and tries to go abroad at least a couple times a year. This year, Nugent has plans to visit San Diego, New York, Hawaii, and Vancouver, British Columbia. On her wish list are Costa Rica and Vietnam. Amid rising travel costs, Nugent prioritizes travel in her budget and cuts expenses elsewhere. She recently debated a monthly membership to a fitness studio, but decided she could use weights at home and run outside to save those couple $100 a month. The communications professional is also mindful about frivolous shopping, like how much buying a new shower curtain for her guest bathroom can wait. It's like, does it make sense to spend the money there and try to identify the things that give us the most bang for our buck and really add value and impact to our life, said Nugent to USA Today. I think it's just how we want to allocate money as prices continue to go up. A new study by LendingTree of 2,000 Americans found that 75% of respondents say high gas prices and airfare are impacting their travel plans, with 84% concerned about affording their ideal trip. Despite this, 40% are still planning to travel this year. They're just finding other ways to make travel work for their finances. This means prioritizing travel in their budgets, even if it's altering plans or cutting back on their expenses. At the end of the day, I do think it's also figuring out what your priorities are, said Nugent. Here's how Americans are affording travel this year. Where travelers are cutting costs. An omnibus study conducted by Morning Consult and commissioned by PayPal in May 2026 found that nearly 78% of 2,001 American adult respondents will still travel in 2026 despite higher prices, and 66% said they'd make a sacrifice to attend their dream trip. Consumers are increasingly viewing travel as an investment in experiences, well-being, and connection, said Amy Bonnet-Tubus, SVP, Chief Communications and Corporate Affairs Officer at PayPal. Instagram and TikTok have fueled that shift by putting aspirational destinations right at people's fingertips, and PayPal is making those experiences a reality by helping consumers pay for them instantly or over time through flexible payment options like Buy Now, Pay Later. To afford their bucket list trips, Americans are willing to slash other expenses. In the survey, 40% said they cut dining out. 36% say they forego nights out with friends. 35% say they'd stop shopping. 31% say would no longer use data apps. And 30% would quit the gym. What's interesting is that consumers aren't necessarily spending more. They're finding smarter ways to make travel work, said Bonnet-Tubus. Many are making small trade-offs in everyday spending, like limiting the number of dinners out and going on fewer shopping sprees so that they can experience that trip that they've been staring at in their Instagram feed. Some aren't just budgeting more carefully. They're starting a side hustle to boost their travel funds. The PayPal survey found that 1 in 3 Gen Z adults is taking on more work to afford their trips. Although planning her trips now require more research and flexibility, Nugent continues to keep travel at the forefront when figuring out her annual budget. It's all kind of a balancing act, she said.
Our next story, Wisconsin City launches relocation plan. Officials offer workers $9,500 in incentives. This is written by Anthony Thompson. Looking for a fresh start in the Lakeside community? One Wisconsin City is hoping to attract new residents by offering thousands of dollars in cash and local perks to people willing to relocate. Fond du Lac, a city of about 44,000 residents on the southern shore of Lake Winnebago, has launched a talent attraction initiative that offers eligible newcomers up to $9,500 in incentives. The effort is part of the Make My Move program, which partners with communities across the country to attract workers through relocation packages and lifestyle benefits. Local leaders say the program is designed to help address workforce shortages while attracting younger workers and families to the area. Well, what does the $9,500 relocation package include? Eligible participants can receive a $5,500 cash relocation stipend, along with a collection of local experiences and memberships valued at roughly $4,000. The package includes memberships to the Fond du Lac Family YMCA, golf benefits, VIP access to arts and cultural attractions, baseball experiences with the FDL Dock Spiders, library passes, and dining-related experiences. Additional perks highlight local agriculture, family activities, and community events. Fond du Lac is the first Wisconsin community to participate in the Make My Move platform, joining other cities across the country that offer incentives to attract new residents. Who is eligible to apply? According to Make My Move, applicants must be at least 18 years old, currently live outside Wisconsin, and have an annual household income of at least $55,000. Participants must relocate their primary residence to Fond du Lac County and commit to living there for at least 1 year. Those applying through the local worker program must secure full-time employment in Fond du Lac County. Remote workers are eligible for the remote work track, while local employment opportunities are available through a separate relocation pathway. Local coordinators help approved participants navigate the moving process and connect with community resources after arrival. Why is Fond du Lac offering incentives? Community leaders say the incentives are part of a broader effort to address labor shortages and prepare for demographic shifts in the coming years. Envision Greater Fond du Lac, Fond du Lac County, and Fond du Lac County Capital Resources have also operated a separate worker relocation initiative program aimed at helping local employers recruit talent from outside the region. Officials say workforce challenges have been intensified by an aging population and upcoming retirements, creating a need to attract new workers and families to the county. The community is promoting its affordability, lakeside recreation, family-focused amenities, and growing employment base as reasons to make the move. Residents, who often refer to the city as Fondy, enjoy year-round access to Lake Winnebago, including fishing, sailing, windsurfing, ice skating, and the annual Sturgeon Spectacular Winter Festival. Here's how to apply. Applications are available through the Make My Move platform, where interested applicants can review eligibility requirements and submit relocation requests. Community representatives then work with selected applicants to verify qualifications and assist with the transition to Fond du Lac. Well, we have time to read a story from the Life section of USA Today, and we'll go with this one. Will the final season of The Bear leave you hungry? Is written by Kelly Lawler. Final seasons of beloved TV shows can go one of three ways. Fans who have been waiting for years to find out the ending to their story can be left starving, queasy, or hopefully fully satisfied. And few shows will ever fit this metaphor as well as The Bear, FX and Hulu's stressful series set in a restaurant kitchen. The series, which started as a humble dramedy about a fancy chef taking over his family's sandwich shop, has become one of the biggest word-of-mouth sensations of post-pandemic TV, garnering so far 21 Emmys and launching its most unknown cast into the Hollywood stratosphere. Now it's returned for one last season, with its endearing characters and title restaurant on the brink of collapse.
It's one of the most anticipated and highly scrutinized finales of the past few years, and I wish I could tell you it will satiate you after 5 seasons of boiling pots, sliced onions, and original beef. But only 7 of the 8 episodes were made available to critics for review. So I can only say that The Bear has set itself up for success, but only if that final installment doesn't completely crash and literally burn. Because based on the first 7 episodes, The Bear, all episodes streaming June 25 at 9 Eastern Time, 6 Pacific Time, still has the opportunity to go down as one of the greatest or worst finales of all time. It all comes down to one final service. Set over the course of a single day, Season 5 picks up exactly where Season 4 left off, mere hours after head chef Carmi, Jeremy Allen White, tells his restaurant partners Sydney, A.O. Adibiri, and Richie, Eben Moss Backrack, that he plans to leave the restaurant and his career as a chef entirely. It's a dramatic confession that comes at the worst possible moment. The restaurant has basically run out of time and money. Bankroller Uncle Jimmy, who is Oliver Platt, has lost personal wealth and pulls the plug on funds. The staff is terrified about their future, particularly Chef Tina, traumatized by her last stint of unemployment. Carmi's sister Sugar has a new baby and she hates to leave to work 12-hour days. Richie completely enmeshes the success of the restaurant with his personal identity and happiness. And pastry chef Marcus finally finds success and a purpose, winning a prestigious award that might just help save the bear from ruin. There's only one day left of food in the fridge, a flood in the basement, a hole in the ceiling, and a group of people who are clinging to the last shreds of hope for the future. I guess we'll have to tune in to find out what happens. Well, that wraps up today's news from USA Today. I'm Laura Kerrigan, a volunteer reader with the Talking Information Center Network. Thank you for listening, and have a great day.

Hi, everyone. This is Jeff, and today I'm going to be reading from the online edition of the Christian Science Monitor for Monday, the 30th of August of 2021. Author's story: U.S. drone strike hits ISIS suicide bombers in Kabul. A U.S. drone strike blew up a vehicle with, quote, multiple suicide bombers, unquote, on Sunday near Kabul's international airport. Three children were also killed, said an Afghan official. This is from the Associated Press. A U.S. drone strike blew up a vehicle carrying multiple suicide bombers from Afghanistan's Islamic State affiliate on Sunday before they could attack the ongoing military evacuation at Kabul's international airport, American officials said. And Afghan officials said three children were killed in the strike. The strike came just 2 days before the U.S. is set to conclude a massive two-week-long airlift of more than 114,000 Afghans and foreigners and withdraw the last of its troops, ending America's longest war with the Taliban back in power. A statement from U.S. Central Command said that the U.S. is aware of reports of civilian casualties and is assessing the results of the strike. Navy Captain William Urban, spokesman for Central Command, said that substantial and powerful subsequent explosions resulted from the destruction of the vehicle, which may have caused additional casualties. The U.S. State Department released a statement signed by around 100 countries, as well as NATO and the European Union, saying they had received assurances from the Taliban that people with travel documents would still be able to leave the country. The Taliban have said they will allow normal travel after the U.S. withdrawal is completed on Tuesday, and they assume control of the airport. The Afghan officials spoke on condition of anonymity because of security concerns. Witnesses to the drone strike said it targeted two cars parked in a residential building near the airport, killing and wounding several civilians. Officials had initially reported a separate rocket attack on a building near the airport, but it turned out to be the same event. Dina Mohammadi said her extended family resided in the building and that several of them were killed, including children. She was not immediately able to provide the names or ages of the deceased. Karim, a district representative, said the strike ignited a fire that made it difficult to rescue people. There was smoke everywhere, and I took some children and women out, he said. Amadouddin, a neighbor, said he had collected the bodies of children after the strike, which set off more explosions inside the house. Like many Afghans, the two men each go by one name. There was no immediate comment from U.S. officials after the reports of civilian casualties surfaced. Two American military officials who spoke on condition of anonymity to discuss military operations had earlier called the airstrike successful and said the vehicle it targeted carried multiple bombers. U.S. Navy Captain Bill Urban, a military spokesman, had earlier said the military was investigating whether there were civilian casualties, but that we have no indications at this time. We're confident we successfully hit the target, Urban said. Significant secondary explosions from the vehicle indicated the presence of a substantial amount of explosive material. The strike came 2 days after an Islamic State suicide attack outside the airport killed at least 169 Afghans and 13 U.S. service members. The U.S. carried out a drone strike elsewhere in the country on Saturday that it said killed two IS members. President Joe Biden had vowed to keep up the airstrike, saying Saturday that another attack was highly likely. The State Department called the threat specific and credible. The Sunni extremists of IS, with links to the group's more well-known affiliate in Syria and Iraq, have carried out a series of attacks, mainly targeting Afghanistan's Shiite Muslim minority, including a 2020 assault on a maternity hospital in Kabul that killed women and newborn. The Taliban have fought against the IS affiliate in the past and have pledged to not allow Afghanistan to become a base for terror attacks. The U.S.-led invasion in 2001 came in response to the 9/11 attacks, which al-Qaeda planned and executed while being sheltered by the Taliban.
The Taliban increased security around the airport after Thursday's attack, clearing away the large crowds that had gathered outside the gates, hoping to join in the airlift. Britain ended its evacuation flights on Saturday, and most U.S. allies concluded theirs earlier in the week. But U.S. military cargo planes continued their runs into the airport Sunday, ahead of a Tuesday deadline set by President Joe Biden to withdraw all American troops. Biden's National Security Advisor, Jake Sullivan, said the U.S. has the capacity to evacuate the estimated 300 Americans who remain in the country and wish to leave. He said the U.S. does not currently plan to have an ongoing embassy presence after the withdrawal, but will ensure safe passage for any American citizen, any legal permanent resident, after Tuesday, as well as for those Afghans who helped us. In interviews with Sunday talk shows, Secretary of State Antony Blinken said the U.S. was working with other countries to ensure that the airport functions normally after the withdrawal and that the Taliban allow people to travel freely. The Taliban have given similar assurances in recent days, even as they have urged Afghans to remain and help rebuild the war-ravaged country. Tens of thousands of Afghans have sought to flee the country since the Taliban's rapid takeover earlier this month. Fearing a return to the harsh form of Islamic rule the group imposed on Afghanistan from 1996 till 2001, others fear revenge attacks or general instability. The Taliban have pledged amnesty for all Afghans, even those who worked with the U.S. and its allies, and say they want to restore peace and security after decades of war. But many Afghans distrust the group, and there have been reports of summary executions and other human rights abuses in areas under Taliban control.

bound to contribute to such fears. Fawad Andarabi's family said the Taliban shot him for no reason, just days after they had searched his home and drank tea with him. He was innocent, a singer who was only entertaining people, his son Jawed said. They shot him in the head on the farm. The shooting happened in the Andarabi Valley, for which the family is named, some 100 kilometers, 60 miles north of Kabul, where the Taliban battled local fighters even after seizing the capital. The Taliban say they have retaken the region, which is near mountainous Panjshir, the only one of Afghanistan's 34 provinces not under Taliban control. Taliban spokesman Zabihullah Mujahid said his group would investigate the shooting without providing any further information. The Taliban banned music and it's un-Islamic when they last ruled the country. Andarabi played the gikchak, a bowed lute, and sang traditional songs about his birthplace, his people, and the country. A video online showed him at one performance sitting on a rug with the mountains behind him. "There is no country in the world like my homeland, a proud nation," he sang. "Our beautiful valley, our great-grandparents' homeland." Karima Benanu, the United Nations Special Rapporteur on Cultural Rights, said she had grave concern over Andarabi's killing. "We call on governments to demand the Taliban respect the human rights of artists," she tweeted. Agnes Callamard, the Secretary General of Amnesty International, also decried the killings. "There is mounting evidence that the Taliban of 2021 is the same as the intolerant, violent, repressive Taliban of 2001, she tweeted. "Nothing has changed on that front." Our next story, also from Afghanistan, is headlined, "In Taliban's Afghanistan, Opportunity for Al-Qaeda and ISIS." As it exited Afghanistan, the U.S. relied in part on Taliban pledges to curb terrorism. The Kabul attacks underscores doubts about their ability. 25 years ago, when the Taliban first took power in Afghanistan, the militants held a press conference to declare their opposition to terrorism and spreading radical Islam. "Regarding international terrorism, we are totally against that," Mohammad Stenar Karzai said. Then Deputy Foreign Minister of the Taliban's provisional government said in October of 1996, vowing to punish any troublemakers, according to the news account. Yet 5 years later, Al-Qaeda used its base and training camps in Afghanistan to help orchestrate the September 11, 2001 attacks. 4 civilian airliners were hijacked, 2 that fell the World Trade Center, a 3rd that crashed into the Pentagon, and a 4th into a field in Pennsylvania. Nearly 3,000 people were killed, the deadliest terrorist attack in history. Now the Taliban are back in power in Kabul, again pledging not to allow any group, including Al-Qaeda, to use Afghan soil to threaten the security of the United States and its allies. But on the Taliban's watch, and with their forces patrolling Kabul, a suicide bomber on Thursday inflicted the biggest mass casualty attack on U.S. troops in Afghanistan in a decade, and one of the heaviest losses of American lives in a single attack of the war. An Islamic State terrorist affiliate, ISIS Khorasan, a sworn enemy of the Taliban, claimed responsibility. 13 American service members, and according to reports Friday, a staggering 169 Afghans, were killed in the attack at Kabul Airport, and there reportedly are warnings that more attacks in Kabul are possible. At a minimum, the attack Thursday underscores how the Taliban have failed to stop a terrorist group operating within Afghanistan's borders from attacking U.S. targets, terrorism experts say. Moreover, they add, the Taliban's factional divisions and differences between leadership and foot soldiers leave open the possibility that more radical Taliban elements could facilitate terror attacks. Security vacuums. ISIS Khorasan and the Taliban are sworn enemies, but that doesn't mean that the Taliban has the wherewithal to keep ISIS under control, says Nason Thales, former State Department coordinator for counterterrorism and a senior fellow with the Atlantic Council. As the Taliban tries to consolidate power, it's going to be tested in its ability to provide security in the country, he said. The security vacuums that are going to develop under Taliban

control will create opportunities for ISIS to thrive in Afghanistan. Meanwhile, the terrorism experts stress that the Taliban maintain a close partnership with al-Qaeda, as well as ties with many other Islamic extremist groups they are not inclined to expel. "We should never trust the Taliban when American lives are at stake," Ambassador Sales said. A case in point, he said, a Taliban spokesperson said in an interview broadcast Wednesday that there is no proof that Osama bin Laden was involved in the September 11th attack, despite documentation that the al-Qaeda leader, killed by Navy SEALs in Pakistan in 2011, plotted the strikes. The group that harbored al-Qaeda, which gave us 9/11 and refused to hand over bin Laden, they're right now back where they were two decades ago, Ambassador Sales said. The new Taliban is the same as the old Taliban. ISIS-K's fingerprints. Experts said the attack Thursday bore the hallmark of ISIS-K, which was founded in 2015 and headquartered in Afghanistan's Khorasan province. It was low-tech, complex, and makes the Taliban appear too weak to control their own territory, said Douglas London, former CIA counterterrorism chief for South and Southwest Asia. They've been a particularly resilient organization because they have decentralized and have multiple small and independent cells, he said. President Joe Biden ordered the U.S. military to plan operations to hit ISIS-K assets, leadership, and facilities whenever and wherever the U.S. government chooses. "We will hunt you down and make you pay," he said at a press conference on Thursday. Mr. Biden stressed that ISIS-K is an arch enemy of the Taliban, and said there was no evidence of collusion between the two groups. The Taliban also condemned the attack. Yet, while the Taliban have battled against ISIS-K for years and seek to crush it as a competing organization, experts say they have so far failed to do so. And while the Taliban oppose ISIS-K, they have long-standing close ties with al-Qaeda and other terrorist groups present in Afghanistan that they have fought alongside and are highly unlikely to abandon, experts say. More than a partner, al-Qaeda is integrated into the Taliban, literally intermarried into the Taliban at all sorts of levels into the second generation of al-Qaeda kids born in Afghanistan since the 1980s, says Mr. London. The Taliban is not going to go after family members. The Haqqani Network. The Taliban have relied heavily on al-Qaeda for funding in the past and continue to depend on it for expertise, including the training of the Taliban's elite fighting elements, such as their Red Units, he said. While al-Qaeda's presence in Afghanistan has dwindled, it is between several dozen and 500 fighters across about 15 provinces, according to a United Nations report in June. Large numbers of al-Qaeda fighters and other foreign extremist elements aligned with the Taliban are located in various parts of Afghanistan, the report said. It's impossible to assess with confidence that the Taliban will live up to its commitment to suppress any future international threat emanating from al-Qaeda in Afghanistan, it concluded, noting how al-Qaeda and like-minded militants continue to celebrate developments in Afghanistan as a victory for the Taliban's cause and thus for global radicalism. The Taliban group with the closest ties to al-Qaeda is the Haqqani Network, considered the Taliban's most combat-ready force, which has reportedly taken charge of security in Kabul. Some intelligence indicates tactical collaboration may exist based on personal ties between members of the Haqqani Network and ISIS-K commanders, according to the UN report. The Taliban's takeover of Afghanistan escalates the risk of resurgence of terrorist groups in the country, posing danger to neighboring countries, including Pakistan, as well as to the rest of the world, experts say, especially in the wake of the U.S. military withdrawal. That risk is one reason nations should not formally recognize the Taliban government, they said. The Taliban al-Qaeda terrorist syndicate has returned to Kabul, said Bradley Bowman, director of the Foundation for Defense of Democracies, Center and Military and Political Power in Washington. If you recognize the Taliban, you're essentially recognizing al-Qaeda. Turning to the Western Hemisphere, the headline reads, "To curb violence at home, Mexico sues gunmakers in U.S.
There are many reasons for Mexico's high homicide rates, but one of them, the government says, is lax gun regulation in the U.S., its neighbor. For the past 15 years, violence has been on the rise in Mexico due to the growth of organized crime, turf wars, and high rates of impunity. But the Mexican government in August acted to curb another potential factor in the country's high death toll. It filed suit against a handful of U.S.-based gun manufacturers for their role in the steady flow of arms that cross the border into Mexico each year. What's the lawsuit about? The Mexican government filed a lawsuit on August 4th in Massachusetts federal court against 10 U.S. gun companies, saying they are deliberately enabling the flow of weapons to Mexican cartels. Homicide rates have been trending up in Mexico over the past 15 years, with a record of just under 36,000 people killed across the country in 2018 alone. The suit points to business decisions among U.S. gun makers that seem specifically designed to appeal to Mexican consumers, such as using branding rooted in Mexican history or popular culture, like a .38 caliber pistol engraved with the face of revolutionary Emiliano Zapata. About 70% of guns traced in Mexico by the U.S. Bureau of Alcohol, Tobacco, and Firearms and Explosives between 2014 and 2018 came from the United States. These weapons are intimately linked to the violence that Mexico is living through today, said Foreign Minister Marcelo Ebrard in announcing the suit. How are U.S. guns getting into Mexican hands? Mexico has strict laws around gun sales for private use. There's only one authorized gun store in the entire country. Mexican trafficking organizations have turned to U.S. citizens for help in acquiring their illegal arms. Americans without criminal records buy several guns at different locations or gun shows in the U.S. and then drive them across the border. Mexico has put pressure on the U.S. over this in the past, but it typically comes as an argument when the country is on the defensive, says Carlos Perez Ricard, a professor of international relations who focuses on arms trafficking and organized crime at the Center for Research and Teaching in Economics in Mexico City. For years, the Mexican government has been saying the U.S. should do more about guns, but most of the time it's in response to pressure from the U.S. to stop the drug trade into the U.S., he said. With this lawsuit, Mexico is going on the offensive. The shared border means U.S. gun laws have a direct impact on Mexico, experts say. The 2004 end of an assault weapon ban in the U.S., for example, is seen as a turning point for Mexico's homicide rate, which spiked soon after, especially in border towns. The Mexican government is responsible for the rampant crime and corruption within their own borders, Lawrence G. Keene, senior vice president of the National Shooting Sports Foundation, said in a statement reacting to the lawsuit. Mexico's impunity rates for murder, which hover around 90%, and widespread corruption at all levels of government play a proven role in the vast presence of violence and crime here. But there's a bigger picture to consider, says Dr. Perez Ricard. We are neighbors with the most powerful country in the world, he said, and it happens that this country is producing millions of weapons every year and selling them without regulation. Could this lawsuit change things? This is the first time a national government has sued gun makers in the U.S., and many observers believe the political impact could be greater than any legal outcome. Government officials said they're seeking $10 billion from gun manufacturers, which would normally be blocked by a U.S. federal law that shields gun manufacturers from being sued by victims of gun violence. But the argument that gun makers are knowingly trying to sell to an illegal market would circumvent that law. It's still a long shot, and legal experts are skeptical the case will go far. But if more suits follow, it could offer a new means to pressure U.S. gun makers and indirectly the U.S. government. It's taken years for Mexico to convince the U.S. that drug and human trafficking are its charge too, says Dr. Perez Ricard. It's a good idea to try and move the discussion to include U.S. responsibility as well. Turning to the Mediterranean, on Menorca,
Locals push sustainable tourism to save a critical species. The island of Menorca in Spain is a rare success in sustainable tourism. But the threat to Posidonia seagrass shows there is still work to be done. When the yacht lowers its anchors into the sea of the Spanish island of Menorca, 9-year-old Nubia Manzanares, playing on a nearby dock with neighbors, immediately notices the ecological blunder and leaps into action. The untrained eye wouldn't notice anything wrong, but Nubia, who has snorkeled in those waters her whole life, knows immediately that the ship has anchored itself directly on top of a meadow of Posidonia oceanica, a seagrass most tourists have never heard of. The anchor will damage the precious plant and likely tear it out of the earth when it goes to leave. She grabs her paddleboard and oar and sets out to warn the boat that it's parked illegally. She brings her uncle along as well, just in case the boater doesn't react kindly. Nubia is one of many Menorcans who are doing everything they know how to protect the ribbon-like Posidonia, which lives underwater in expansive meadows known to some as the lungs of the Mediterranean. Occupying around 250 square miles in the Balearic Islands alone, the plant is as important in the fight against climate change as it is for the local ecosystems. But it's disappearing at the alarming rate of 5% per year. Menorca has earned a reputation for a sustainable model of tourism, in many cases having prioritized environmental protectionism over tourist development. But as tourism has grown in recent decades and Posidonia meadows continue to shrink, the island is facing a new and serious challenge. Menorcans are working to solve the problem by digging deep into the values that have made the island the oasis it is today: respect, balance, and well-informed care for the island as a whole. High-quality tourism is tourism that understands and values what and who we are, said Isaac Olivez Vidal, Director of Sustainable Projects for the Consell Insula, a local government body. This is the most important thing, that the people who come to your house, or to Menorca, or to any other place, value what you are, what you have, and that they respect it. An ecologically minded island. Posidonia is found all around coastlines of the Balearic Islands, an archipelago off the Spanish coast that includes popular tourist destinations Ibiza and Mallorca, as well as the smaller and more pristine Menorca. Posidonia meadows soak up 5 times more carbon dioxide each year than a similarly sized segment of the Amazon rainforest and are a major producer of the region's oxygen. The seagrass also acts as a powerful water filtration system, provides a habitat for 20% of the Mediterranean species, protects coastlines from erosion, and is responsible for around 85% of the island's sand formation. Without Posidonia, locals are quick to note there would be no crystalline waters or white sand beaches for tourists to visit. Some scientists estimate that nearly 30% of the Mediterranean's Posidonia has already disappeared due to damage from boat anchors, eutrophication, which is excessive accumulation of nutrients, and construction projects. Because the plant grows back at the slow rate of less than half an inch each year and replanting Posidonia is difficult and costly, protection is key. Saving what is left of the Posidonia won't be easy for Menorca, an island whose economy depends fundamentally on tourism. But tourism came relatively late to Menorca as compared with Mallorca and Ibiza, which islanders say is thanks to dictator Francisco Franco's decision not to invest in the small island following the Spanish Civil War of 1936 to 39. They said he wanted to punish Menorca for being a stronghold of the opposition. Yet that gave islanders time to observe the dangers of intense coastal development and mass tourism on the other Balearic islands. In general, the people of Menorca are much more conservationist, says Victor Carrieto, a marine technician at the Balearic Ornithological Group, the GOB.
Minorca, an environmental organization that grew out of demonstrations against plans for urban development in the 1970s. They want to protect the island because they know what makes the island attractive is that conscientiousness. I give them another reason. For Nubia's mother, Rocio Manzanares, protecting the Posidonia is a matter of respect. When her two daughters were younger, they sometimes complained about the seagrass. Even the most ardent Posidonia devotee admits that the plant stinks when washed up on the beach. So as Mrs. Manzanares modeled the reverence she knows the plants deserved. "Well, I love the Posidonia," she would respond excitedly to her children, telling stories about the many ways the plant protects the island, things she learned from G.O.B. Minorca. "When kids say it's gross, I give them another vision," she said. But in the past two decades, she had noticed that the tourists who come to the island don't treat the beaches or the ocean with the same respect her daughters do now. Legislation has led to some progress. In 2018, the regional government of the Balearic Islands passed the Posidonia Decree, which prohibits anchoring ships above the Posidonia and regulates the removal of washed-up Posidonia from the shores of beaches. Tourists don't like the smell, but the Posidonia remains are essential for sand formation. Local environmentalists in the city government of Mahon, the Minorcan capital, are pushing the Balearic government to add a tertiary treatment on wastewater before it's released into the ocean to prevent eutrophication-induced algae blooms, which block oxygen from reaching the Posidonia. Some Minorcans are concerned that the government isn't doing enough, evidenced by the fact that boaters who anchor in the Posidonia are often not fined due to a lack of monitoring. "The real political interest is nautical tourism," says Pep Escriva, a firefighter who wrote a proposal to formally protect specific regions of the island from motorized boats. The proposal, which he thinks can reduce pressure on Posidonia, is just beginning to gain traction. Politicians are scared that if they pressure the boat renters, they won't have as much business. But that's the wrong way of seeing things, because if you protect the natural world, you create space for another type of tourists. Finding ways to do more. Minorcans say that the key to protecting the Posidonia is simple, but not easy. It's education. "It's important to give resources," says Marino de la Mora, a tourist from the north of Spain who has visited Minorca in the past but only learned about the Posidonia this year. She believes most tourists are actually interested in doing the right thing. "Based on the information I have, I do what I can, but I could definitely do more if things were more clear from above, and they told me what was needed." The island has had some success with booklets about Posidonia that hotels can distribute to tourists. Information pamphlets can be found at boat rental agencies and tourist information centers, and a mobile app lets boaters know if they are safe to anchor. A way to deepen that understanding of local values and to remove some of the pressure on the island's waters, the government of Mahon is working to foster cultural tourism by highlighting opportunities for birdwatching, gastronomy, horse trails, prehistoric megalithic monuments, and local museums. For us in city government, the most fundamental thing for a balanced tourism sector is that the visitor who spends time here is the type of person who strives to get to know Minorca's values, who wants to understand the culture as well as the environment, says Concha Janola, the deputy mayor for culture and environment. There is still work to be done. In the meantime, Minorcans, like Nubia, will keep doing what they can to educate locals and tourists alike about the treasured seagrass. In fact, Nubia and her uncle need only paddle a few yards into the bay when the yacht begins to pull up its anchor and move away from the Posidonia. Another neighbor, paddling from the other side of the bay, had gotten to the boat first. Turning to the world of sports, as athletes divide categories, Paralympics strives for fairness. Paralympic athletes each have unique differences that have to be classified in order to make competitions fair, which can be confusing for athletes and fans alike. With the current system under review, some say a change in rules could affect the purpose of the sport. This is from the Associated Press.
there are 4,403 Paralympic athletes competing in Tokyo, each with the unique differences that have to be classified. Lines have to be drawn in the quest for fairness to group similar impairments or impairments that yield similar results. It's a confusing maze, and make no mistake, the Paralympics are competitive, and athletes are aware that no matter where a classification line is drawn, some are likely to benefit more than others. Winning leads to gold medals, sponsorship deals, and other outside funding. And some teams are even known to recruit athletes in that top range, and often younger athletes. The problem with the classification is that if you're at the bottom edge, you're not happy, said Heinrich Popau, a two-time gold medalist in track and field. The athletes always want to have the best classification. Able-bodied athletes have advantages in certain sports, and athletes with disabilities are not entirely different. There are 10 impairment groups in the Paralympics, 8 involving physical impairments, and the other groupings are for visual and intellectual impairments. But the 22 Paralympic sports adjust the groups to suit their sport, swallowing the classifications. Some athletes say they're not always fair. If we think we can swim or run the same times as everyone else, we feel good being in the class, Mr. Popo said. But if we feel we're doing our best and can't even reach the limits to qualify or pass through the heats, you start to complain. The International Paralympic Committee has just begun a periodic review of the classification system, but changes are unlikely until after the 2024 Paralympics in Paris, spokesman Craig Spence said. At a quick glance, the current classification system is hard to digest. For instance, the finals in swimming on Saturday, each has a men's and women's race, include 100-meter breaststroke, SB6 class, 100 freestyle, S10, 150 individual medley, SM4, 150 individual medley, SM3, 100 backstroke, S11, 200 individual medley, SM8, and 100 breaststroke, SB5. Most athletes agree that there must be classes, but they still may dispute the logic or science behind them. To be honest, athletes don't understand the system, Mr. Popo said. Every athlete just wants to focus on himself and his disability in class. We need to have a classification system overall that everyone understands. Tia Sizek is the head of classification for the IPC. A kinesiologist, it's her job to assess the impairments. They, the athletes, are entitled to complain, Ms. Sizek told the Associated Press. They're entitled to come forward and say, I'm not happy with my class, I think I've been incorrectly classified, and there's a process for them to get reviewed. Ms. Sizek acknowledges the classification system is complex, but said fans need to make an effort to understand it the way new fans might initially wrestle with the rules of cricket or baseball. Classification is complex, and it does require an investment from the audience to understand how it works, she said. But once you do that, I think it unfolds. The Paralympics are more than a benign version of the Olympics. In fact, a few performances are better than at the Olympics. Marcus Rehm, known as the Blade Jumper, lost his right leg below the knee when he was 14 in a wakeboarding accident. But earlier this year, he jumped 8.62 meters, or 28.28 feet, a distance that would have won the last Olympics, including the Tokyo Games. The winning long jump at this year's Olympics was 8.41 meters, only 27.59 feet. Archer Matt Stutzman was born with no arms, just stumps at the shoulders. He holds a world record for any archer, disabled or otherwise, for the longest, most accurate shot, hitting a target at 310 yards. It's about 283 meters. The largest classification disputes involved athletes with loss of function, spinal cord injuries, spina bifida, and cerebral palsy, rather than physical impairments like missing limbs or physical deformities. There tend to be fewer disputes over visible impairments, like the loss of a limb. Coordination impairment from something like cerebral palsy tends to be questioned more. But the eye deceives.
Japanese swimmer Miyuki Yamada won a silver medal this week in the 100-meter backstroke S2 class. She is 14 and was born without arms. It seemed unfair to see her race against swimmers with arms, yet she won a medal. Clearly, other swimmers had disabilities that were more difficult to spot. Mr. Popo, a 2-time gold medalist who was retired and not competing in Tokyo, said the Paralympics might be reaching a crossroads. This could involve excluding athletes. The most important thing for us in the future is to clarify the question. Are we going to go for being a more professional sport, or are we going to go more for being a motivational support for the society? Mr. Popo asked. If we go more to the professional side, we won't talk so much about inclusion, because it will be exclusion. We have marks to be set. Athletes have to fulfill higher levels to attend the Paralympics. Turning to the U.S., on Katrina anniversary, Hurricane Ida hits Louisiana as Cat 4 storm. Hurricane Ida arrived Sunday, 16 years after Katrina, with 150-mile-per-hour winds, tying it for the fifth strongest hurricane to ever hit the U.S. mainland. This from the Associated Press. Hurricane Ida blasted ashore Sunday as one of the most powerful storms ever to hit the U.S., rushing from the Louisiana coast towards New Orleans and one of the nation's most important industrial corridors. The Category 4 storm, with winds of 150 miles per hour, that's 230 kph, hit on the same date Hurricane Katrina ravaged Louisiana and Mississippi 16 years earlier, coming ashore about 45 miles, 72 kilometers west of where Category 3 Katrina first struck land. The rising ocean swamped the barrier island of Grand Isle as landfall came just to the west of Fort Fourchon. Ida made a second landfall about 2 hours later near Galliano. The hurricane was churning through the far southern Louisiana wetlands, with the more than 2 million people living in and around New Orleans and Baton Rouge up next. This is not the kind of storm that we normally get. This is going to be much stronger than we usually see. And quite frankly, if you had to draw up the worst possible path for a hurricane in Louisiana, it would be something very, very close to what we're seeing, Governor John Bel Edwards told the Associated Press. People in Louisiana woke up to a monster storm after Ida's top winds grew by 45 miles per hour, that's 72 kph, in 5 hours as the hurricane moved through some of the warmest ocean water in the world in the northern Gulf of Mexico. Wind tore at awnings and water spilled out of Lake Pontchartrain in New Orleans before noon Sunday. Officials said Ida's swift intensification from a few thunderstorms to a massive hurricane in just 3 days left no time to organize the mandatory evacuation of the city's 390,000 residents. Mayor LaToya Cantrell urged residents to leave voluntarily. Those who stayed were warned to prepare for long power outages and sweltering heat. This is the time. Heed all warnings. Ensure that you shelter in place. You hunker down, Cantrell told a news conference. Nick Mosca, out walking his dog Sunday morning before the storm hit, said he'd like to have been better prepared. But this storm came pretty quick, so you only have the time you have, Mosca said. Ida's 150-mile-per-hour winds tied it for the fifth-strongest hurricane to ever hit the U.S. mainland. Those winds whipped through Port Fourchon, where boats and helicopters gathered to take workers and supplies to oil platforms in the ocean, and the oil extracted starts its journey towards refineries. The port handles about a fifth of the nation's domestic oil and gas, officials said. Edwards said he watched a live video feed from the port area as Ida came ashore. But the storm surge is just tremendous. We can see the roofs have been blown off of the port buildings in many places, Edwards told the AP. Along with the oil industry, Ida threatens a region already reeling from a resurgence of COVID-19 infections due to low vaccination rates and the highly contagious Delta variant. New Orleans hospitals plan to ride out the storm and their beds nearly full
as similarly stressed hospitals elsewhere had little room for evacuated patients. And shelters for those fleeing their homes carried an added risk of becoming flashpoints for new infections. Forecasters warned winds stronger than 150 miles per hour, that's 185 kph, were expected in Houma, a city of 33,000 that supports oil platforms in the Gulf. Gulfport, Mississippi, to the east of New Orleans, was seeing the ocean rise in heavy rain bands. Empty lots, where houses once stood before Katrina, are still common in coastal Mississippi, and Claudette Jones evacuated her home east of Gulfport as waves started pounding the shore. "I'm praying I can go back to a normal home like I left," she said. "That's what I'm praying for, but I'm not sure at this point." Comparisons to the August 29, 2005 landfill of Katrina weighed heavily on residents bracing for Ida. Katrina was blamed for 1,800 deaths as it caused levee breaches and catastrophic flooding in New Orleans and demolished oceanfront homes in Mississippi. Ida's hurricane force winds stretched 50 miles, that's 80 kilometers from the storm's eye, or about half the size of Katrina. Ramsey Green, who was in charge of New Orleans infrastructure, emphasized before the worst of the storm that when it comes to protections against storm surge, the city is in a very different place than it was 16 years ago. Water should not penetrate the levee system, which has been massively overhauled since Katrina. But if forecasts of up to 20 inches, that's 50 centimeters of rain, come true, the city's underfunded and neglected network of pumps, underground pipes, and surface canals likely can't keep up, Green said. "It's an incredibly fragile system," he said. About 350,000 customers were already out of power as of Sunday afternoon, according to Power Outages USA, which tracks outages nationwide. The region getting Ida's worst could face devastation to its infrastructure, which includes petrochemical sites and major ports, says Jeff Masters, a former National Oceanic and Atmospheric Administration Hurricane Hunter meteorologist and founder of Weather Underground. The state's 17 oil refineries count for nearly one-fifth of the U.S. refining capacity, and its two liquefied natural gas export terminals ship about 55% of the nation's total exports, according to the U.S. Energy Information Administration. Louisiana is also home to two nuclear power plants, one near New Orleans and the other about 27 miles, 43 kilometers, northwest of Baton Rouge. The Interstate 10 corridor between New Orleans and Baton Rouge is a critical hub of the nation's petrochemical industry, lined with oil refineries, natural gas terminals, and chemical manufacturing plants. Entergy, Louisiana's major electricity provider, operates two nuclear power plants along the Mississippi River. The Louisiana Department of Environmental Quality was in contact with more than 1,500 oil refineries, chemical plants, and other sensitive facilities, and will respond to any reported pollution leaks or petroleum spills, agency spokesman Greg Langley said. He said the agency would deploy three mobile air monitoring laboratories after the storm passes to sample, analyze, and report any threats to public health. President Joe Biden approved emergency declarations for Louisiana and Mississippi ahead of Ida's arrival. He said Sunday the country was praying the best for Louisiana and preparing for the worst. "As soon as the storm passes, we're going to put the country's full might behind the rescue and recovery," Biden said. Edwards warned his state they faced difficult days, if not weeks, recovering from the storm. "Many, many people are going to be tested in ways that we can only imagine today. But can I also tell you that as a state, we have never been more prepared," the governor told a news conference. Turning to lighter news, what makes statue and statute so alike? These words are indeed similar. Excuse me, and swapping the word statue for statute would not have been an error in the Middle Ages. A sharp-eyed reader spotted a typo in the Monitor's May 31st issue. In a review of a book about Napoleon's plunder of major artworks across Europe, the French general demanded 100 paintings, busts, vases, or statues from the Pope.
The reader noted that this list of objects should conclude with statues, not statutes. Why, he wondered, are those words so similar? Those words are indeed similar. The word statute would not have been in error in the Middle Ages. Manuscripts of Chaucer's Canterbury Tales, from around 1387, for example, mention a statue of golf, a statute of gold constructed for a king, and the statutes of marriage law that bind husbands and wives. The words were distinct semantically. A statue was a 3D object, and a statute was a law. In context, made it easy to tell which was intended. But scribal idiosyncrasies and widely differing English dialects meant that they could be pronounced and spelled the same way. The Oxford English Dictionary theorizes that this interchangeability stemmed from too much rather than too little knowledge on the part of authors and scribes. Both words have arrived in English with the conquering Normans, and trilingual French, English, and Latin-speaking writers were aware that statue and statute were related to each other and to the Latin statutum, something set up, a form of statutere, to set up, to decree. The ancestor of statutere is status, past partible of stare, to stand. And once we get to stare, we can see that statue and statute are part of a constellation of English words that might no longer appear related, but that all originally had something to do with standing around. Status, first used in English in 1577, is one standing in relation to others. If one stands in a temporary condition, it is a state. 1225 was the first use. A state of relaxation in three states of water. You stand still at a station, making you stationary. Animals stand in a stable. An actor can recite the stanzas of a poem while taking a stable stance on a stage. Stationary. Materials for writing also once involved standing in the Middle Age. Most goods were sold at fairs, like giant flea markets, or by traveling peddlers. Brick-and-mortar shops were unusual and known as stationary booths. Many were operated by book and paper sellers because their wares were heavy, expensive, and easily damaged. In the 15th century, the Stationers Company was a guild that included booksellers, illustrators, bookbinders, and those who sold paper and writing supplies. Eventually, however, the immobile profession split, and a stationer became someone who sells stationery. Next up, why tender grass requires nerves of steel. The Greek god should have given Sisyphus a lawnmower instead of a rock, and put him in Coral Gables instead of on a hill in Hades. It's August, and I've only mowed my yard 3 times this year, part of the reason that we live in Maine, and the growing season starts late. Part of it is our thin and sandy soil, and part is our rising tolerance for a raggedy front lawn. I don't dislike mowing. It provides immediate feedback. You can easily see how much work is done and how much is left to do. You can't beat the scent of freshly mowed grass, and I love the way it stains my sneakers. I like to mow. Lawn mowers are a different story. My first steady grass-cutting partner was a modest 2-tone ride-on mower. I was 9, and driving that little tractor was a highlight of my week. We lived in Virginia, and I mowed every Saturday. In May and June, that was barely enough to keep up. Once August rolled around, though, the grass went dormant, and I'd be driving around the yard just looking for something to run over. Our next mower was a much larger model from Sears. It had headlights and a cushioned seat. It was a pull start, and its large engine required a hefty pull. Now we lived in Florida, and I mowed year-round. If the gods had truly been mad at Sisyphus, they would have given him a lawnmower instead of a rock and put him in Coral Gables instead of on a hill in Hades. The mower and I were at odds from the start. On its best days, it required at least 15 pulls. On its worst days, well, I recall its worst day. We had both grown a little older. I was 17, and the mower was 6.
I didn't think 6 years was a full life for a machine, but I had a lot to learn. It was a hot July day in Connecticut now, and Mississippi muggy. I was in our driveway trying to start the mower. After about 40 pulls, many of which kicked back, tearing the black rubber T-grip out of my fingers, I surmised that perhaps I had fouled spark plugs. Still coherent, I went and bought a new plug and installed it. 40 pulls later, I thought perhaps it was a carburetor issue. I removed, cleaned, and reinstalled the carburetor. 40 pulls after that, I picked up the biggest crescent wrench we had in the garage and began pounding on the engine, making loud tink noises that echoed through the tall trees in the neighborhood. It must have sounded as though I was laying down railroad tracks. Our next-door neighbor, Mrs. Robbins, came out to investigate. I was unaware of her until she reached the split-rail fence that ran between our driveways. She said, "Chuck," with genuine motherly concern in her voice. I must have looked like a furious and deadly blonde chimpanzee in gym shorts and moccasins. I turned my head and looked at her over my shoulder. Something in my eyes made her scuttle back into her house without a word. I wish I could say that was the only time I badly rattled Mrs. Robbins. But 5 years later, almost exactly, I was back for a visit. It was my wedding day, and I'd gone into town for a haircut, returning home to get ready for the ceremony. I was admittedly preoccupied. I pulled into the drive, got out of my car, and walked down the flagstone path, up the stone steps and in the front door. I put my car keys in my pocket and was shocked to see Mrs. Robbins coming downstairs in her nightgown. She seemed equally shocked. Understandably flustered, I said, "Mrs. Robbins, what are you doing here?" She did her best to speak, her mouth working like a guppy's out of the water. She managed to reply in a strangled voice, I live here." I'd like to say that the Robbins' houses and ours were identical. They were not. I'd like to say they were similar. But that's not true. We don't even have a flagstone path or stone steps. But back to the mower. I did not manage to beat it to death. It limped moodily along for another year. I left for college, and my parents got rid of it and hired someone to cut our grass. After college, my wife and I lived on New York's Upper East Side for a few years. The Parks Department did my mowing. Around then, roughly during the Iran-Contra hearings, my in-laws bought a smallish gas mower for incidental trimming around their house. Since this is not a commercial, I can't divulge the brand name, but it rhymes with Ronda. It started on the first pull every time. It still starts on the first pull 41 years later. I mowed my mother-in-law's little fenced-in front yard with it just yesterday. I have two self-propelled mowers now, and I enjoy the walk around our property that they require, even on the hottest of Maine days. I bought one of them second-hand, and it's on borrowed time. I use it for rough mowing around our yard's perimeter. The second one is new, bought this summer, when we felt flush. Its brand name rhymes with Ronda. And lastly, Ed Asner left his mark as blusterous and beloved Lou Grant. Ed Asner, a prolific character actor who became a star as the news editor in the hit comedy The Mary Tyler Moore Show, and later in the drama Lou Grant, died Sunday. This is from the AP. Ed Asner, the burly and prolific character actor who became a star in middle age as the gruff but lovable newsman Lou Grant, first in the hit comedy The Mary Tyler Moore Show and later in the drama Lou Grant, died Sunday. He was 91. Asner's representative confirmed the actor's death in an email to the Associated Press. Asner's official Twitter account, including a note from his children, "We are sorry to say that our beloved patriarch passed away this morning peacefully. Words cannot express the sadness we feel. With a kiss on your head, good night, Dad. We love you." Built like a football lineman he once was, the balding Asner was a journeyman actor in films and TV when he was hired in 1970 to play Lou Grant on The Mary Tyler Moore Show. For seven seasons, he was the rumpled boss to Moore's ebullient Mary Richards. He called her Mary. She called him Mr. Grant. At the fictional Minneapolis TV newsroom, where both worked. Later, he would play the role for 5 years at Lou Grant.
Asna's character had caught on from the first episode of Mary Tyler Moore when he told Mary in their initial meeting, "You've got spunk. I hate spunk." The inspired cast included Ted Knight as Ted Baxter, the dim-witted news anchor, Gavin McLeod as Murray Slaughter, the sarcastic newswriter, and Betty White as the manipulative, sex-obsessed home show hostess, Sue Ann Nivens. Valerie Harper and Cloris Leachman, playing Mary's neighbors, both saw their characters spun off into their own shows. Asner is the third Mary Tyler Moore alum to die in recent months. Leachman died in January, and McLeod died in May. Well, that's all the time we have for the Christian Science Monitor today. This is Jeff saying thank you very much for listening, and we'll be back again next week. Bye-bye.

0: Hello, this is Nadine and Wade with readings from the Clinton Herald from last week. That would be for Tuesday, June 23rd, Thursday, June 25th, and Saturday, June 27th. We're going to begin with local obituaries. Beverly Joy Shepherd, 87 of Fulton, died April 11. Celebration of life was Saturday, June 27 at the AmVets Club in Clinton. The Baz Marinkus Funeral Home is assisting the family. Condolences and full obituary can be found at www.bazmarinkus.com.
1: Stephen L. Kettleson, Sr. Stephen Lee Kettleson, Sr., 75 of Washington, died Thursday, June 18th at St. Luke's Hospital. Steve was born February 20th, 1951 in Clinton, the son of Patricia Knave Alatorre. He was a Clinton High School graduate and was united in marriage to Kathleen Wilden on November 15th, 1969 in Teeds Grove, Iowa. Steve, known as Pa or Pa Kettle by family and friends, was a long-haul truck driver, which he and Kathy did together for many years after the kids were raised until retirement. Survivors include his mother, Patricia of Moline, brothers Kenny Jurgensen and Joe Alatorre, sister Tammy Odell, sons Stephen and Kim Kettleson, Jr. of Clinton, Jeffrey and Nina Kettleson of Wasilla, Alaska, daughters Janet Kettleson of Washington, and Jenny and Vincent Grizzly of Lake Havasu City, Arizona. Four uncles, three aunts, seven grandchildren, and nine great-grandchildren. He was preceded in death by his wife Kathleen and his brother Russell Jurgensen.
0: Cheryl Sherry E. Dornbush, 79 of Albany, Illinois, died Thursday, June 18 at the University of Iowa Hospitals and Clinics, Iowa City. Services were Tuesday, June 23rd, at the Gibson Bodie Funeral Home, Port Byron. Burial was in Lusk Cemetery, Albany. Memorials may be made to the Albany Ambulance. Sherry was born November 3, 1946, in Clinton, the daughter of Kenneth and Arlene Schultz Reneker. She grew up in rural Albany and graduated from Erie High School in 1964. She was united in marriage to Charles Chuck Dornbush on September 9, 1967, in Albany. Sherry worked at GE in Morrison, Chalene's Market in Erie, and waitressed at Julie's Cafe and Mississippi Cafe. Sherry was the Alice Connection merchandise coordinator for 25 years. She is survived by her husband, Charles Chuck Dornbush, children Amy and spouse John Hahn of Cordova, Illinois, Andy and spouse Kim Dornbush of Fulton, two grandchildren, one step-grandson, brother Rusty Reneker, and many nieces and nephews. Sherry was preceded in death by her parents, infant sister Connie Reneker, and sister and brother-in-law Ruth and Donald Lechter. Share a memory or condolence at www.gibsonbodiefh.com.
1: Comanche. Maynard Anthony Good, 72 of Comanche, passed away peacefully at the Alverno on Friday, June 19th. In accordance with his wishes, cremation rites have been accorded. 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
0: Christine Nichols, 70 of Clinton, died June 19th at University of Iowa Hospital. Memorial services were held at the Bethel Christian Reformed Church in Fulton on Saturday, June 27. Complete obituary condolences at www.bazmarinkus.com.
1: Twyla M. Rays, 84 of DeWitt, Iowa, passed away Monday, June 22 at Fieldstone of DeWitt at DeWitt. 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
0: Marvin J. Van Zuyden, 90, of Morrison, died Wednesday, June 24. Visitation will be 10 to 11:30 a.m. and the funeral at 11:30 a.m. on Tuesday, June 30, at Emmanuel Church in Morrison. Full obituary and condolences are at www.bosmarinkus.com.
1: Julia C. Leonard, 77, of Comanche, passed away Thursday, June 25th, at the Alverno in Clinton. Funeral services were Monday, June 29th, at the Comanche Chapel, Snell Zornick Funeral Homes and Crematory. Burial will be at a later date in Rose Hill Cemetery in Comanche. Online condolences may be expressed by visiting her obituary at www.snellzornick.com. Julia Christine Putman was born November 18, 1948, in Clinton, the daughter of Charles and Darlene Brighter Putman. She was a 1967 graduate of Comanche High School. She married Larry W. Leonard on February 28, 1969, in Comanche. Julie worked at Burke's Florist and Wilson Greenhouse for many years and was part owner of Garden Gate Gifts. She was a member of St. Mark's Methodist Church in Comanche and the Comanche Historical Society. She is survived by her husband Larry Leonard of Comanche, two daughters, Allison and Tom Starbuck of Clinton, and Lindsay and Andy McGarry Blinkensop of DeWitt, five grandchildren and one great-granddaughter, two brothers, Kevin and Vicki Putman of Newburgh, Indiana, and Scott Jimmy, known as Putman, of Vermilion, South Dakota.
0: The last of our obituaries for today, Robert Lee Miller, age 72, of Clinton, passed away Thursday, June 25, at his home. A funeral service was held this morning, Monday, at the Pate Funeral Home. Burial at Clinton Lawn Cemetery. Online condolences may be left at www.papefh.com. Robert was born on March 30, 1950.

0: the Skyline Center in Clinton. Robert is survived by his dear friend Diane Coleman of Clinton, his two brothers, Joseph and spouse Cecilia Miller of Blairsville, Georgia, Mike and spouse Karen Miller of Clinton, a sister, Patricia Carty of Phoenix, Arizona, several nieces and nephews, and his Skyline family. He was preceded in death by his parents and three brothers, Bruce, David, and Richard.
1: Okay, on to news. Jane Doe, 1975, identified. A person found deceased April 11, 1975, in the Mississippi River north of Clinton has been identified as Cheryl Lynn Edwards, 15, of Waukegan, Illinois. Cheryl, whose death was ruled by an autopsy as a homicide, had come to be known as Jane Doe, 1975, after she had been found approximately half a mile south of the Jackson County line. Cheryl's identity, according to the Clinton County Sheriff Bill Greenwalt, was discovered through forensic genetic genealogy with the assistance of the Iowa Division of Criminal Investigation Major Crime Unit, National Center for Missing and Exploited Children, Astrea Forensics, and DNA Doe Project. Cheryl was the daughter of the late Bernice and Leonard Edwards of Waukegan. Investigation remains ongoing. The Clinton County Sheriff's Office, Waukegan Police Department, and Iowa Division of Criminal Investigation Major Crime Unit are seeking information regarding Cheryl's life, disappearance, associates, and activities prior to her death. Anyone with direct information is asked to contact the Clinton County Sheriff's Office at area 563-212-9211, option 2. Clinton County Crime Stoppers through the P3 Tips app or www.p3tips.com website or via email to mpicifo@dpsstate.iowa.us.
0: City restarts city administrator hiring process. The City of Clinton chose not to select one of the three candidates announced to fill the position of city administrator. We are, I guess, beginning the process over again, Mayor Scott Madison stated Tuesday at the Council's Committee of the Whole meeting. Former City Administrator Matt Brooks' resignation became effective as of March 24, with Madison subsequently taking on the role of acting City Administrator. The City in April posted in various online locations for candidates to fill the position who have applicable bachelor's degrees and a minimum of 5 years of senior management experience in municipal or local government administration, offering a salary ranging from $160,000 to $195,000. 38 applicants responded to the initial 30-day job posting, which were narrowed to three candidates: Lou Leon, Joe Ga, and Brian Steinman. Leon, former city administrator of Harvard, Illinois, is in a currently ongoing lawsuit with the city for unpaid services and benefits after the city council decided not to renew his contract. Leon, Shaw Local reported August 31, 2025, is accused of having deleted emails, allegations he denies to be true. Ga is Washington, Iowa's current city administrator. Steinman is a public works director for Muscatine. I think the thing that we need to modify first is our job bulletin, Councilman Greg Obrin said, proposing that a work group determine desired versus required qualifications. I think you guys, as a work group, should talk to the department heads a little bit because I think they're going to have some good insight as well, Councilman Cody Seeley said. I really think the job has become this big, elaborate, king-like structured job that doesn't need to be that. Two department heads, Public Works Director Brian Lemke and Chief of Police Kevin Gerion, expressed interest in filling the role of interim city administrator. The department heads we got would make that transition easy, Lemke, who stated his intent to pursue the position permanently, said. Communication needs to open up. Gerion pointed out his time as a department head exceeds that of Lemke's. I'm qualified to do the job of interim, he said. I will not apply for the permanent position. He had applied for the permanent position in the first round, but

0: was not selected, and said Tuesday he would not apply in the next round. City IT Director Eric Entwistle said he has a corporate background and an education in organizational management. "I would be willing to be in those conversations," he said. "I tend to be very practical." The work group is to present the council with a recommended interim city administrator at its next regular business meeting scheduled for July 7.
1: License plate reading cameras in Fulton under scrutiny. The use by the Fulton Police Department of Flock Safety automated license plate reader cameras came under scrutiny during a Monday meeting of City Council. Flock cameras do not surveil suspects, Fulton resident Alex Barber stated in a June 9th email to Mayor Shane Malone. They surveil everyone. Barber on Monday brought up instances of incorrect identification, software and hardware security vulnerabilities, unencrypted data retention, and data retention over their stated retention timelines, and many other constitutional concerns. Fulton, or any town, honestly, he continued, does not control who accesses the photos and videos or any of the information that the Flock cameras gather. Flock Safety's license plate readers, according to the company's website, are used by over 5,000 law enforcement agencies to make billions of monthly plate reads. The cameras began facing controversy last year over alleged abuses of the system and invasions of privacy, leading to lawsuits in which primary allegations include Fourth Amendment violations and illegal data sharing. What the courts have previously said, City Attorney Rebecca Housengay said, is that there's no expectation of privacy in your license plate number because it's attached to your vehicle. It's in plain view. In Fulton, Chief of Police Chad Hermes confirmed there are 5 Flock ALPR cameras installed for which the cost for the last fiscal year came to $12,500 at $2,500 per camera. Since their installation in Fulton, the cameras have captured more than 2 million snapshots. The cameras currently utilized by the Fulton Police Department are license plate reader cameras only, Officer Stephen Boonstra said. Their function is to capture a still snapshot of a passing vehicle and its license plate. They do not record continuously, they do not track pedestrians, and they do not follow individuals as they move throughout the community. Police are notified when the Flock system recognizes the license plate number to which an individual is connected who has an active warrant or a suspended or revoked registration. The system does not, however, provide officers with a registered owner's personal information. In 2025 alone, the Fulton Police Department stopped, cited, and removed approximately 92 vehicles from the roadway that were operating with suspended registrations due to mandatory insurance violations, Boonstra said. The system is to identify vehicles, not people. Fulton's Flock systems, Boonstra added, have also been valuable in recovering stolen vehicles and locating missing persons. City Administrator Erica Ksikema stated the city will review the contract with Flock Safety. We can review that and make sure we're following it to our standards.
0: Mercy One Clinton's Obstetrics and Gynecology Department is growing and evolving to meet the needs of the community, according to a news release from Mercy One. On June 22, Dr. Elizabeth Pell, along with nurse practitioners Taylor Rachotsky and Cami Tubbs and their staff relocated to a larger office at Mercy One Clinton Medical Center Health Plaza, 614th Avenue North in Clinton. The new location will enable the team to offer additional services, including non-stress testing, ultrasound, and on-site lab services, creating a more comprehensive and convenient experience for patients, the news release stated. At the same time, Dr. Pell has transitioned her delivery practice to the Mercy One Genesis Davenport Birth Center following the May 26 transition of labor and delivery services from Mercy One Clinton Medical Center to other Mercy One birth centers. She and her team continue to provide prenatal care, gynecologic services, and women's health care locally in Clinton. I'm grateful to continue serving the Clinton community and to have the opportunity to deliver babies alongside an outstanding team at the birth center in Davenport, Dr. Pell said. My passion has always been caring for mothers and babies throughout their journey, and this transition allows me to continue providing that care while giving patients access to additional resources when they deliver. As a family medicine obstetrics physician, Dr. Pell has dedicated her career to caring for women during pregnancy, childbirth, and beyond, while also caring for newborns, children, and families. She is committed to continuity of care. Supporting women through pregnancy and welcoming new life into the world is more than my profession. It's my calling, Dr. Pell said. While the location where babies are delivered has changed, my commitment to local families remains the same. I am proud to continue providing prenatal and women's health care services close to home and to help ensure patients receive high-quality, compassionate care every step of the way.
1: City attorney says data center ordinance draft is extensive. A zoning ordinance regulating potential data centers in the city of Clinton is in the works, and the process to adopt it will involve the public, City Attorney Pat O'Connell said at Tuesday's regular City Council meeting. He also explained the process will certainly involve experts and research. What I've been tasked with doing is drafting an ordinance that would cover all these issues that you folks are concerned about, he told the audience that filled the council chambers. That's done, at least in a draft form. It's an amalgam of ordinances from other communities that have already dealt with this issue, he said, noting that he worked with colleagues on some of them. What I've done is drafted a rather extensive ordinance. It is very long, he said. It is everything from required analysis of water usage to studies on electrical use, what the impact on the grid would be. It has road use analysis, road use agreement requirements if there's damage to the roads. It has sound and light pollution requirements. It is very extensive. That has to go before the plan commission before it can even get to the city council. There's three stages of the process that have not happened yet, and these are probably going to happen whether QTS comes in here and tries to make its pitch or not. O'Connell's comments came toward the end of another session of residents using the public comment portion of the meeting. Like they did at the June 9th council meeting, residents spoke out against data centers and implored the Clinton City Council to adopt a moratorium on such developments. City staff has produced extended minutes from the June 9th meeting, summarizing each of the more than 50 speakers' statements. It's available on the city's website. Tuesday's contingent of fewer than 20 speakers used their three-minute allocations to criticize the city's elected officials, praise Councilmember Janet Turpin for standing up for their cause, and accuse data center companies of secrecy, misdirection, exploiting legal loopholes, and creating facilities that pollute in multiple ways. Speakers also revisited comments from the previous city council meeting about topics such as cropland lost, public and governmental opposition elsewhere, and potentially losing their rural lifestyle and views. Prior to the public comments, the city council, through their consent agenda, received and placed on file a letter from Clintonians Against Data Centers with more than 460 signatures. We, the undersigned residents, property owners, taxpayers, and stakeholders of Clinton respectfully request that the City Council reconsider, delay, or reject approvals related to the proposed QTS data center project until all potential impacts have been fully evaluated and publicly disclosed, the petition states. It also states such a project raises significant questions regarding water usage, energy consumption, tax incentives and public costs, economic benefits, environmental and community impacts, and transparency and public participation. The council also received and placed on file other letters in support of a moratorium, critical of not moving the June 9th meeting to a larger venue, critiquing council members' comments at the June 9th meeting, and questioning with whom city council members have met and whether research will proceed on the ordinance writing. O'Connell stepped in to give an update on the draft ordinance after Councilmember Connor Lee asked, quote, I know it's not on the agenda, but are we allowed to share where we are at in this process? O'Connell was concerned about the council violating the state's open meetings law because the topic was not on the agenda. So he said, I can give a broad overview if that is what you would like me to do about how this process is supposed to work. Yeah, something to explain that we haven't went any farther than the last meeting, Lee responded. I mean, nothing's been developed. The public and the council have been reacting to interest by the company QTS in building a data center campus in Clinton. In statements posted online, the company has said an initial site plan will be available when submitted to the city of Clinton. As we are still in the very early planning stages, these site plan designations and designs are not final. It also stated, although we are still in the early planning stages, we plan to minimize visual impacts on neighborhood properties through substantial buffers and setbacks. We will incorporate buffer screens to conceal equipment from view and utilize landscaping techniques such as berms to enhance the aesthetics. The QTS statements are online at https://q.com/datacenters/Clinton/.
0: Business at Clinton Liquor has been vastly impacted by road construction at 1641 South Bluff Boulevard. Our sales have dropped 2/3, owner Vicki Gruel said Friday. Who wants to come into a construction zone? Gruel took over the store in 2018 after selling her house in West Hollywood and moving to Fulton, Illinois. According to county records, the sale of the building to Gruel for $370,000 became final in January of 2020. I wanted a nice, peaceful area, she said. The following year, the city of Clinton documented over 40 crashes occurred on nearby Manufacturing Drive roadway, traveled by 15,600 vehicles on non-school days prior to the start of construction. In 2021, the city was awarded a $15 million federal Rebuilding American Infrastructure with Sustainability and Equity, or RAISE, the acronym R-A-I-S-E, grant to go toward the nearly $40 million Drive to Prosperity road construction project intended to result in improved road conditions, expanded capacity, and modernized infrastructure to enhance safety and traffic flow. For that particular round of RAISE discretionary grants, the maximum grant award was $25 million, and no more than $100 million could be awarded to a single state, as specified in the Appropriations Act. According to documents from the U.S. Department of Transportation, program selection criteria encompassed safety, environmental sustainability, quality of life, economic competitiveness, state of good repair, innovation, and partnerships with a broad range of stakeholders. With the city's local match of $13.3 million, the state of Iowa contributed $6.6 million to the project. Iowa American Water also committed $3.2 million. At a ceremonial groundbreaking March 18, 2025, at the intersection of South 19th Street and Manufacturing Drive, Mayor Scott Madison asked for the public's patience. It's going to be painful, he said. There's going to be a lot of detours, there's going to be a lot of changes, and there's going to be a lot of things that we're going to have to deal with as we go through this. City staff, Gruel said, has been understanding of the challenges she has faced due to roadwork. It's just unorganized, she said. You are destroying someone's business by not being organized. Bluff Boulevard closed Monday, June 22, to all through traffic from South 14th Street to College Avenue for the remainder of the construction season. Traffic has since used an opening made for entry to the north of Gruel's business to travel through the Clinton Liquor parking lot around construction and re-enter the roadway to the south of the business. They're just flying through it, Gruel said. I requested them to open that area for us or for the customers to come grab stuff and leave. Gruel stated she believes the business will survive through the duration of construction. Clinton Liquor is open each day from 9 a.m. until midnight. Updates on the progress of road construction are available online at drivetoprosperity.com.
1: Grow Clinton's perseveres through challenges. Grow Clinton President and CEO Andy Sokolovich acknowledged trials faced in the past year at the organization's annual meeting Thursday in Eagle Point Park Lodge. To say that the last fiscal year was challenging, he said, would be a significant understatement. According to its website, nearly 450 member businesses and individuals are part of Grow Clinton, a nonprofit dedicated to advancing economic vitality and quality of life in Clinton, Comanche, and Fulton, Illinois. The organization was formed by the merger, headed by Sokolovich, of the Clinton Area Chamber of Commerce and the Clinton Regional Development Corporation in 2022. "I am truly passionate about this organization," Sokolovich said. "We're not doing traditional economic development. Over the past year, Grow Clinton competed for over $5 billion worth of projects and the creation of thousands of jobs, while fielding constant simultaneous inquiries made into Clinton by various outside companies." Vice President Matt Parbs explained Thursday QTS's interest in the possibility of building a data center inside city limits became known to Grow Clinton in January. A May 18th Grow meeting, Grow Clinton, facilitated for QTS with city and county elected officials, elicited a hostile response from members of the public. "A potential site remains in private ownership. We will continue to do things as we're doing right now," Sokolovich told an audience of 200 people Thursday. "We will try things. We will fail. We will not make everybody happy. I will be ridiculed on social media, but I truly believe we are doing what's right." This year's winners of Grow Clinton's annual awards are as follows. Julie Alsey, Community Leader of the Year. Clinton High School Physical Education and Health Teacher Mike Griswold, Outstanding Ambassador. First Central State Bank Loan Documentation Specialist Gage Cole, Manager of the Year. Wild Rose Casino and Resort General Manager Steve Nauman, Entrepreneur of the Year. Nathan Fuller, Data Dimensions Vice President of Technical Operations and owner of Seven Hills South and Backyard Oasis, the L. Wise Memorial Award for Outstanding Volunteer. 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
0: Downtown Revitalization Specialists seek public input. Community input is sought via a survey ahead of July 7 to 9 visit of 5 downtown revitalization specialists of the Iowa Economic Development Authority. The 5 specialists to conduct an assessment are Main Street, Iowa Coordinator Carol Lilly, Jim Thompson of the Iowa Downtown Resource Center, Jeff Geertz of the IEDA Energy Team, Waterloo Main Street Program Executive Director Jessica Rucker, Ben Muldrow of Arnett, Muldrow & Associates, and Sam Kessel of Bolton & Mink. The downtown assessment has been coordinated by the City of Clinton, Downtown Clinton, and Grow Clinton. The assessment is to be an intense on-site study involving a tour of the community and interviews with individuals and groups, concluding with a public presentation from noon to 2 p.m. on Thursday, July 9, in a location yet to be announced, as well as a written report to aid downtown Clinton planning efforts. The team's assessments of other Midwest communities emphasize downtown aesthetics, business mix and development, organizational refinement, promotion calendars, and building rehabilitation. That's building rehabilitation. The 5-person team will highlight the downtown strengths and challenges, Iowa Downtown Resource Center Director Jim Engel said, and will offer some practical recommendations that the community can implement over time. The survey can be accessed online.
1: A short notice, 19th Avenue North Lane closure begins today. The eastbound lane of 19th Avenue North from Springdale Drive to North 5th Street is to be closed for road repair for 3 days from today through Wednesday. If you have questions, contact the city's Public Works Department for more information by calling 563-242-2144.
0: All Clinton County area solid waste agency facilities will be closed Saturday, July 4th. On Friday, July 3, the landfill will be open 7:30 a.m. to noon. The small vehicle public trash drop-off and recycling center, however, will be closed. Normal business hours resume Monday, July 6. Contact the CCASWA for more information by calling 563-243-4749.
1: July 3rd, 4th city closures. Trash and recycling collection will not be delayed on Friday, July 3rd, according to a release by the city. The Public Works Administration office, however, will be closed. All bus routes and paratransit services will be operational on July 3rd, the release states, although MTA administrative offices will be closed. Bus services will not be operational on the 4th of July. Clinton City Hall, the Fire Department Building Safety Division, and the Police Department Administrative Offices will be closed on Friday, July 3rd. Normal office hours resume Monday, July 6th. Clinton Public Library will be closed on Friday, July 3rd, as well as the 4th. The library will reopen on Monday. On Friday, July 3rd, the Parks and Recreation Department Administrative Officers Office of the Erickson Community Center will also be closed. The lower level will remain open during regular hours, and the fitness center will remain accessible with the KISI app.
0: The city announced Monday 13th Avenue North between 11th Street and 14th Street will be reduced to one lane for ongoing construction beginning Tuesday, June 23. Inquiries for more information are to be directed to the City Engineering Department.
1: Beginner's Birding Hike is set for July 12th, Dateline Maquoketa. 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The Hurstville Interpretive Center is located 1 mile north of Maquoketa on Highway 61.
0: Three men of the Clinton County Sheriff's Office have been given the Sheriff's Life-Saving Award for saving the life in April of Gene Hupfer. "I would not be here," Hupfer, Clinton said, "if it was not for these three." As the incident was recounted Monday, Hupfer, on April 1, was at a table in Manning's Whistle Stop on North 2nd Street with friends when she saw Chief Deputy Steve Dish, Sheriff's Assistant Joe Raymakers, and Sergeant Brian Grell come in for lunch. Knowing one of the men as a former student of hers and knowing another whose wife bowled with her, Hupfer went over to visit with them. When she returned to the table with her friends, she became unresponsive. "These three operated like a well-oiled machine," Sheriff Bill Greenwalt said. "One dropped to assess a patient, one retrieved critical equipment, an AED, from the squad, and the other began notifying other EMS to get there." Hupfer was revived with the administration of CPR. In the past 6 years, five sheriff's life-saving awards have been given in recognition of the efforts of law enforcement.
1: Facing financial pressure, Iowa State will offer alcohol sales at football and basketball games. Ames. Iowa State will add alcohol sales to its concessions for football and basketball games, Athletic Director Jamie Pollard announced on Monday. Pollard said the decision comes as athletic departments across the country are facing uncertainty and significant financial pressures from rapidly increasing costs. Pollard said Iowa State has sought to increase revenue through ticket sales and donations, sponsorship and licensing, and by adding new events such as concerts at the school's facilities. The latest change is the addition of alcohol sales at Jack Trice Stadium and Hilton Coliseum. "Many of our peers have successfully taken this step," Pollard said in a statement released by the school. "We are confident that we can initiate the sale of alcohol throughout our facilities and ensure a positive and safe environment for all of our guests." Pollard said the alcohol sales will begin this fall. He said beer, wine, and prepackaged cocktails will be offered. He said a portion of the added revenue will support alcohol education, student wellness programming, and public safety enhancements to support a safe and welcoming community.
0: The Nancy Duane Becker Pickleball Courts open Saturday in Del Mar's Norton Park. This project is a wonderful example of what can be accomplished when a community comes together, Del Mar Development President Loris Frost said. The site of the courts at 627 Hearst Street previously served as a rail yard for cattle and hogs that would be loaded onto trains headed for Chicago. In 2015, owners of the property, Bob and Kay Johnson of Johnson Trucking, sold the location for $18,000 to the city. The Del Mar development team, at the urging of Monticello business Mintex Citrus owner Bud Johnson, would then choose the property to be the site of pickleball courts. In 2014, the Del Mar development team formed of just 7 or 8 volunteers. The group became Del Mar's Hometown Pride Committee with an agreement Clinton County entered into in 2017 with West Des Moines nonprofit Keep Iowa Beautiful, an organization committed to enhancing the image and appearance of Iowa communities and thereby improving economic health and cultural vitality. Funding for the program ceased as of July 31, 2025, along with other budgetary cuts made by the county due to fiscal restrictions imposed by state legislation. So we're on our own, Frost said, but we've got big visions. Del Mar's Hometown Pride Committee reverted to the Del Mar Development Team, bringing to fruition among its projects with the use of local contractors the town's splash pad, frisbee golf course, the Grossman Hall can redemption, and the repainting of the mural on the concrete wall near the Depot Museum. Each project represents an investment in our future, Frost said, and commitment to preserving small-town values. The team's most recent accomplishment, at an approximate total cost of $80,000, is named for the late Del Mar residents who graduated with the Del Mar High School class of 1951. After 72 years of marriage, Nancy died in June 2023 and Duane in May 2026. Although he lived most of his life in Kansas, this was home, grandson Leo Becker said. We're deeply grateful that their names will continue to be associated with a place where people can gather, stay active, build friendships, and create memories for years to come. The courts are open to the public daily from sunup till dusk.
1: No fireworks allowed on the Upper Mississippi Refuge. This is a public service announcement by U.S. Fish and Wildlife Service. The 4th of July is just around the corner. If you're heading to the Mississippi River for a boating or camping trip, there are a few things to know before you go. Fireworks are not allowed on the Upper Mississippi River National Wildlife Fish and Refuge due to their disturbance to wildlife and the litter that they leave behind. As we enjoy the bright colors and thunderous explosions, it's easy to overlook the impact to wildlife around us. The abrupt lights and sounds are often seen as a threat by bald eagles nesting and easily startle great blue herons and other colony nesting birds. The shock of fireworks can cause wildlife to flee, ending up in unexpected areas or roadways, flying into buildings or other obstacles, and even abandoning nests, leaving young vulnerable to predators. The threat to wildlife doesn't stop at startling lights and sounds. Litter from firecrackers, bottle rockets, and other explosives can be choking hazards for wildlife and may be toxic if ingested. The refuge includes most islands and beaches on the Mississippi River from Wabasha, Minnesota to Rock Island, Illinois. If you are not sure if you will be within the refuge, please check the online maps located at https://www.fws.gov/library/collections/upper-mississippi-river-pool-maps. Federal law enforcement officers will be patrolling the refuge looking for fireworks as well as glass bottles, which are also banned on refuge beaches. Officers also want to remind people of the importance of wearing their personal flotation devices while on the water. Thank you for helping us keep the refuge a great place for people and wildlife.
0: The art of Sean Foster is on display through Saturday, August 8th at the River Arts Center, 229 Fifth Avenue South. Foster is formerly of Clinton. Now a resident of Elburn, Illinois, Foster now teaches middle school art in the greater Chicago area. Foster's exhibit of pencil drawings, acrylic paintings, and mixed media artworks on canvas focus on color, pop culture, architecture, and topography. An artist reception is scheduled 1 to 3:30 p.m. Saturday, August 2 at the gallery. The River City Arts Center is open 1 to 3 p.m. Wednesday through Saturday.
1: Iowa crop progress and condition report for June 15th to the 21st. Des Moines. Iowa Secretary of Agriculture Mike Naig commented on the Iowa crop progress and condition report released by the USDA National Agricultural Statistics Service. The report is released weekly, April through November. It was another active weather week as a line of storms pushed through central and southeast Iowa last Wednesday, Naig said, with strong winds leaving behind pockets of property and crop damage. The week ended with widespread and steady rainfall across Iowa. Looking ahead, cooler temperatures are likely through the end of the week. Outlooks show warmer temperatures will likely return as we get closer to the 4th of July. The crops would benefit from some sun and warmer weather as we enter the heart of the growing season. The crop report has farmers had 4.5 days of suitable field work during the week ending July 21st, which is 0.2 more days than last week. Let me read that again. Which is 0.2 more days than last year. Topsoil moisture condition rated 2% very short, 16% short, 60% adequate, and 22% surplus. Subsoil moisture condition rated 2% very short, 21% short, 60% adequate, and 17% surplus. Corn emergence reached 99%, which is unchanged from last year. Corn conditions rated 77% good to excellent. Soybeans reached 98%, which is 2% points ahead of last year. Soybeans blooming reached 3%, which is 9 percentage points behind last year. Soybean condition rated 74% good to excellent. Oats headed reached 87%, which is 8 percentage points ahead of last year. Oats condition rated 83% good to excellent. And finally, pasture condition rated 75% good to excellent.
0: Morrison utility billing delayed for July. Utility billing for July 1 will be delayed as the city of Morrison transitions to new software, according to a release. Utility bills that are usually either mailed or emailed on the last business day of the month will not be sent until no earlier than July 10, the release states. With account balances due on or before the 15th of each month, the city will not charge late fees or other penalties during the July billing and payment period, but asks that account balances be paid as soon as possible. Questions should be directed to City Hall staff at 200 West Main Street or by calling 815-772-7657.
1: Community concert seasons delayed at times but drawing crowds. Despite recent severe weather, summer community concert seasons throughout the area are in full swing and attracting crowds. Music on the Avenue, held Thursday evenings through August 27th in the 200 block of 5th Avenue South in downtown Clinton, launched its season last week after dangerous weather caused its cancellation the week before. More than 1,700 people attended the June 18th event, which featured Midwest Dueling Pianos. It was Midwest Dueling Pianos' first appearance at Music on the Avenue and delivered a performance that engaged the audience throughout the evening with requests, sing-alongs, and crowd participation. Music on the Avenue continues today with Three on the Tree performing from 6 to 8 p.m. Food and beverage vendors will begin serving at 5:30. Outside coolers and beverages are not permitted. Food and beverages will be available for purchase from event vendors. The spotlight sponsor for this week is Aegeus Credit Union, and featured nonprofit 50-50 recipient is the Showboat Theater. Classic car owners were invited to bring their vehicles downtown and participate in the informal car display while space is available. The Clinton Public Library's Market Music Series has not yet launched for the season, with the threat of severe weather again causing cancellation of the band's staff infections performance at Lyons Foursquare Park. The June 10th season opener was rescheduled in the first place to yesterday because of bad weather. Upcoming Market Music concerts, which are scheduled for 5 to 7 p.m. on the second Wednesday of the month, are July 8th with Kelly and Sarah, August 12th with Cody Wilkerson, and September 9th with the group Down 24. A food truck is also scheduled at each concert. Finally, Friday on the River began its season in Riverview Park on June 5th with Jason Carl's Pettyville and Friends performing. Upcoming concerts, which are held from 6 to 9 p.m. at the Riverview Park Bandshell, are Spoiler Alert QC on July 3rd and Kelly and Sarah on August 12th. Admission is by donation. Attendees are asked to bring their lawn chairs but leave coolers at home. Food and beverage choices are available on site. Across the Mississippi River in Fulton, live music performances are part of the Totally Tuesday celebrations at Drive Park. The next one will be from 5 to 8 p.m. on July 14th and feature JC and the Juice at the Bandshell and Kids Water Fund provided by Fulton Police and Fire. 8 food trucks are advertised, as is a beer garden. The Dawn Lynn Howe Band is scheduled for the August 11th Totally Tuesday. And in DeWitt, the Tunes in Town concerts are held from 6 to 8 p.m. every Tuesday through September in Lincoln Park. This past Tuesday, Ten of Soul took the stage at Lincoln Park. Upcoming performers include the Cal Stage Band on June 30th and the Jimmy Welty Band on July 7th, Crooked Cactus on July 14th, The Hitman on July 21st, and Danny's Book Club Band on July 28th. Watch the Clinton Herald community calendar for more announcements of local entertainment.
0: Eighth graders cleared to play high school sports. The State Board of Education has signed House Bill 2591, a bill that will drastically change how high school athletics will look in Iowa. The bill has cleared the way for eighth graders to compete at the high school level in all sports. Eighth graders already get the opportunity to play in summer baseball and softball, but the bill will now cover all sports. Although this creates the path for eighth graders to compete, schools can either allow or disallow eighth graders to compete in all high school sports. House Bill 2591 also creates new enrollment rules for those who transfer. Students who do not live in a district residence will now have to wait 140 calendar days of enrollment within the district to be eligible to play sports. The period of ineligibility only applies to varsity-level contests and competition. The bill will go into effect in Iowa August 1. The Clinton Herald will have an updated story with local athletic directors' thoughts coming soon. Elijah Poe will be taking comments from the public on this matter. Feel free to reach out to him via email at epoe, that's E-P-O-E, at clintonherald.com.
1: Sports Roundup. Here's the local sports results roundup from June 25th. Clinton. Baseball dropped 2 games to Bettendorf in a doubleheader. The River Kings dropped the first game 11-0 and the second game 4-2. Comanche. Baseball dropped 2 games to Maquoketa. The Storm lost the first game 5-2 and the second game 7-6 in 8 innings. Softball also dropped 2 games to Maquoketa in a doubleheader. The Storm lost the first game 11-2 and the second game 12-5. Fulton had no activities. Central DeWitt, the Sabres softball team lost 2 games to number 12 ranked Bettendorf. Central DeWitt lost the first contest 6-3 and the second game 13-4. Baseball played in a doubleheader against Pleasant Valley on the road, dropping both games. The Sabres lost the first game 5-4 and the second game 6-0. Northeast. Baseball picked up 2 wins against Monticello to improve to a 9-8 on the season. The Rebels won the first game 20-7 and the second game 11-0. Softball dropped 2 games against Monticello in very close contests. The Rebels lost the first game 8-7 and dropped the second game 7-6. Easton Valley Baseball fell to Maquoketa on the road 10-0. Softball, playing in their 4th doubleheader in a row, lost to Maquoketa Valley in both games. The River Hawks lost the first game 12-0 and the second game 10-0. Prince of Peace, the Irish baseball team, faced off against North Lynn and lost 15-0. And Unity Christian had no activities. 2026 Clinton High School Hall of Fame inductees. Clinton High School will enter 2 athletes, 1 coach, and a team into the Clinton Hall of Fame in 2026. The first athlete will be Alyssa Wing, a 2013 graduate. Wing went on to play volleyball at the University of Nevada in Las Vegas. Athlete Monique Harris, a 2014 graduate, will also be inducted into the Hall of Fame. The volleyball star played at Iowa State. Coach Bill Moskowitz, it's M-I-S-I-E-W-I-C-Z, who was the girls' basketball coach from 1984 to 2006, will be inducted. He is the winningest girls' basketball coach at Clinton and also helped coach the boys from 2007 to 2020 at various levels. And finally, the entire 1987 wrestling team will be inducted into the Hall of Fame. The River Kings won the state championship in 1987 and had 3 individual champions as well. Those inducted will be honored at a Clinton High School football game on August 28th with the reception following day on Saturday.
0: Cordova Dragway Summer Nationals. The Cordova Dragway brings people from all different aspects of life together. It is the young and the old. It is the inexperienced and experienced. It is the fans and drivers. It is a community for thousands. Behind the scenes are drivers who are willing to go speeds you can miss in a blink of an eye for the community that supports them. Here are stories from the pits of the Twisted Shifter Z and 360 Steel Summer Nationals at Cordova Dragway. From Maryland, David Gates. David grew up in diapers at dragways. He said that since he was 7 years old, he had always wanted to drive a jet car. When he was 21 years old, he called his mom and told her he was going to drive one. She didn't believe him. An hour later, with the photograph, he sent the proof to his mother. She couldn't believe it. Gates worked as a crewman for 5 years before ever being able to drive a jet car. He traveled the country, learned the mechanics, towed the car around the track, and more. It took him 12 runs on a closed course to get his license. From southern Wisconsin, Steve Malik. It took Steve Malik roughly 2 years to put his car, a bright green 1970 Plymouth Superbird with Extreme Bird painted on the side, together before he raced it. It was Malik's second time at Cordova for the Summer Nationals and roughly the 6th time he has raced at the Dragway. Malik said Cordova is so fun to race at with the number of fans that show up. He said the track brings a lot more fans compared to other places he races. From Joliet, Illinois, Nikki Parts and Dana Kleinhofer. Dana Kleinhofer and his crew chief, Nikki Parts, run on a small budget, but still haul around 200 miles per hour on the track. Kleinhofer blocks everything out of his mind before he makes a run. It is just him and his machine. From Joliet, Illinois, Joe Zolper. Zolper is a regular around Cordova Dragway. It is one of his favorite tracks. Zolper said Dan Crownhart, the owner and operator of Cordova Dragway, has done an incredible job of turning it around. I would confidently say Dan Crownhart is the number one reason why we come here, Zolper said. Zolper puts on his own race at Cordova Dragway called Builder's Brawl. He said Crownhart takes care of everyone who participates. Zolper is also a TV host and lead mechanic for Garage Squad on Motor Trend.
1: 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We'll read as we have time. Wednesday, July 1st, Euchre 215 at the AmVets Club, 1317 South 17th Street. 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Thursday, July 2nd, Clinton Women's Club meeting at 11 a.m. with dinner at noon and 12:30 p.m. at George Curtis Mansion, 425th Avenue South. The speaker will be from the Fulton Windmill, telling about the summer at the windmill. At the gathering place, 1 to 4 p.m., First United Presbyterian Church, 405th Avenue South. Music on the Avenue concert is at 5:30 to 8 in the 200 block of 5th Avenue South. Food vendors will open at 5:30. The music starts at 6. Performers are dueling pianos. Admission is free. Then on Friday, July 3rd, Finally Friday at the River concert, 6 to 9 p.m. at Riverview Park, Banshell in Clinton. Performers are Spoiler Alert QC. Bring your lawn chairs, but leave your coolers at home. 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Admission is by donation. And then Saturday on the 4th of July, Independence Day, bread making event, $5 per loaf at the Immigrant Windmill in Fulton. Call or email to reserve a time slot. Call 563-340-0809 or email P as in Paul, F as in Frank, V as in Victor, Z as in Zebra at yahoo.com. Clinton 4th of July Parade starts at 1 p.m. There's a 4th of July fireworks show at Grand Mound at the ballpark. Monday, July 6th, dinosaur hunt for ages 3 to 10. That's at noon at the Comanche Public Library. Tuesday, July 7th, is tacos at the AmVets Club at 1317 South 17th Street in Clinton. Wednesday, July 8th, is the Comanche Library Board of Trustees meeting at 4 p.m. at the library in Comanche. 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Market Music, 5 to 7 p.m. at Lyons Foursquare Park, a Clinton Public Library event. Performers are Kelly and Sarah, twin sisters, sing country music. Food concession by Clinton County Cattlemen. And then on Thursday, July 9th, at the Gathering Place, 1 to 4 p.m., First United Pres Church, 405th Avenue South, and Music on the Avenue concert.
2: Greetings, I'm Sue, and today is June 29th, 2026. From the front page, this is the first article. For U.S. soccer fans, one question matters most. Is it safe to believe? As World Cup knockout round games near, many American fans are leaning into the idea of a winning team after years of heartache. Like a spark jumping from one piece of kindling to the next, belief rarely stays confined to where it begins. For the U.S. men's national team, it seems to have started with a fiery Argentine coach unconcerned with this country's middling soccer history, unbothered by its lack of star power. "Why not us?" Mauricio Pochettino asked when the U.S. roster was revealed last month. "I think it's important to believe." From there, it radiated outward, engulfing a roster of players from different backgrounds, different leagues, and different stages of their careers. And because belief can be infectious, it has only accelerated from there. Now, as the Americans prepare for their first knockout round game of this World Cup on Wednesday against Bosnia and Santa Clara, fans are asking themselves the same question. After years of false starts and near misses, after promising teams that couldn't quite break through, after the stunning failure to even qualify in 2018, and the encouraging but incomplete run 4 years later, is it finally safe to believe? Whether I'd call it magic, I'm not sure. But there's definitely a belief we have, said Falaran Balogun, the striker who scored 2 goals in the Americans' opening match. The U.S. team has earned that belief through 3 group play matches that not only secured points, but also expanded the imagination. Advancing to the knockout round always seemed reasonable for this squad, especially on home soil and with a roster filled with players from high-level clubs. But the way the Americans have played has changed the conversation. They cruised through matches against Paraguay and Australia, winning their group with a match to spare. They lost a meaningless game on Thursday against Turkey on a last-minute goal, but players said it had no effect on the momentum they carry into the Bosnia showdown. They have played with a purpose and panache, but the more compelling evidence has come in how the Americans have looked. They have been patient. They have moved the ball crisply. They controlled possession for 63% of their first two matches and more than half of the third. They have shown depth, balance, and a surprising number of ways to trouble opponents. Balogun has looked like a striker with a hunter's instinct. Christian Pulisic, still the straw that stirs the drink, returned from injury in Thursday's loss and still looks sharp. Tim Ream, the 38-year-old captain, has supplied calm and valuable experience. Alex Freeman, 21 years old and unbothered by the moment, scored against Australia. There has been luck, too, because every team that makes a World Cup run needs some. The Americans benefited from own goals in each of their first two matches, the sort of fortunate bounce that can make a tournament feel as if it is beginning to tilt in your direction. But teams also tend to make their own luck near goal. They create chaos. They force defenders into uncomfortable choices. Longtime supporters are allowing themselves to imagine a deeper run than they would have dared a month ago. Casual fans who couldn't pick Pulisic out of a lineup are using lunch breaks to play 4D Tetris with knockout round pathways, trying to determine how far this thing could possibly go. "What's the point of playing if you can't dream of winning it?" said Corey Donahue, a co-founder of the American Outlaws Supporters Group. "If you asked me before the tournament started, I knew we weren't winning the World Cup. But halfway through the Australia game, I was thinking, crazier things have happened. I looked around and everyone had the same look I did. A lot of skeptics have been won over." Julie Foote, the U.S. Soccer Hall of Famer and analyst, knows what it would feel like when a World Cup run on home soil gathers force. She was part of the U.S. women's team that won the 1999 World Cup, a tournament that started as a sporting event and ended as a national celebration. "Similar to 99, you feel it. You feel it building," she said. "You wonder how the country is going to respond. And then when they do, it's just this amazing joy because everyone's locked in on what you're doing." Unlike the U.S. women, the American men have never been a world power expected to challenge the sports giants. That's what makes this sudden rush of possibility feel so unfamiliar. History, of course, has no bearing on what happens next. A few flashes of brilliance can loosen the grip of heartbreak, disappointment, and frustration. "Fandom is itself an act of faith," said Paul Putz, the director of Baylor University's Faith and Sports Institute, "and it asks something challenging. To decide that you as an observer are going to give yourself to the team, to the game. You're going to allow yourself to be caught up in that moment." New York Knicks fans proved that this month, after more than a half century of teasing finally gave way to an NBA championship. The long wait did not cheapen the belief. It deepened the joy. That's the bargain. Fans choose hope, even though most tournaments end with somebody else holding the trophy. For most of the national team's modern history, reaching the knockout round has been treated less like a checkpoint than an achievement. The United States has never arrived at a World Cup with the burden of expectation. It best finished, remained a third-place showing in the inaugural World Cup in 1930, a 13-team tournament from another era. After that, the sport struggled for decades to find a foothold here, and the United States failed to qualify for 9 straight World Cups from 1954 through 1986. The modern era brought progress, but rarely dominance. The United States hosted the World Cup in 1994 and discovered that maybe it belonged. It reached the quarterfinals in 2002, still the program's highest watermark in the contemporary era. There were famous goals, brave performances, and enough encouraging moments for supporters to convince themselves that the breakthrough was always just one cycle away. Mark Spicone, who co-founded Sam's Army, an early fan group, remembers watching the United States beat Colombia in 1994. He drove around Buffalo, waving an American flag and honking the horn as if trying to alert the rest of the city that something important had happened. "Since 94, every American fan understands that we've had decent players that play this game," said Spicone, "and it's just a matter of putting it all together." That has always been the strange burden of American soccer fandom. The national team became good enough to make the tournament and to make fans imagine what might happen if everything clicked. But it was never good enough to make a deep run feel realistic. That is the emotional inheritance this year's squad carries. Not disbelief, but belief wrapped in bubble wrap. That is what players seem to be describing as they've navigated the early stages of this tournament, a quiet belief the players have had through friendly matches and strenuous training sessions. We've had this belief. It's been something that's been growing ever since Mauricio took over, and we're just trying to keep it going, said U.S. player Sebastian Berhalter, who had a goal and an assist against Turkey. But there is a difference between saying all the right things and playing as if everyone has agreed to the terms. The United States does not have one of the best 50 players in the tournament, nor one of its 10 best rosters. Through friendlies, camps, and tournaments, Pochettino has preached that the United States cannot tie its fortunes to a single player because no single player is good enough to carry this team where it wants

their star, and because Pochettino convinced them that that belief is more than a slogan printed on a t-shirt. This feel-good team is playing light as a result, seemingly unaware of the load on its shoulders or the expectation it carries, a summertime rallying point for a divided nation. "We shouldn't overstate what sports can do," Putz said, "but we also shouldn't understate that it does accomplish something meaningful and uniquely powerful in a moment in time when we're so disconnected. A U.S. run deep into the tournament surely would be a communal experience, something that could cut through cynicism and reluctance and remind people what it feels like to believe together. That might be where the beauty of the game can be found, not in the promise that something remarkable will happen, but in the invitation to imagine that it might." Next article. With time running out, Trump digs in on changing midterm election rules. Fearing a Democratic takeover of Congress, the president has spent months trying to alter how the midterms will be conducted, but obstacles keep cropping up. President Donald Trump's effort to alter how elections are run faced an avalanche of setbacks last week as Republican senators rebuffed him and court after court hindered his administration's plans to, as one judge put it, undercut the sacred right to vote. The pushback has infuriated the president, who has ramped up his threats and demands as he openly grows increasingly worried about the investigations and impeachment that could come if Democrats win control of Congress. But with the general elections just 4 months away, Trump is racing the clock as states make final preparations for early voting. The urgent push to change election rules by several arms of the federal government has created a volatile sea of shifting and contested election policies, many of which are before the courts. The climate of uncertainty is creating headaches for election officials and risks confusing voters, reanimating conspiracy theories about rigged elections and spurring post-election disputes. The administration is doing as much as possible to inject chaos into the election cycle, said Wendy Weiser, vice president for democracy at the Brennan Center for Justice at New York University, a voting rights organization that has sued the administration over election policies. A top priority for this administration is to try to interfere in this election. Trump has issued executive orders on voting rules and cheered on Justice Department investigations of past elections. He's pressed Republicans in Congress to require Americans to provide proof of citizenship to register to vote. He's called for sharply curbing mail voting and urged ending the use of voting machines. He has been hampered not only by judges and reluctant GOP senators, but also a portion of the Constitution that gave states, not the federal government, primary authority over elections. "We can never let elections get rigged again," Trump told supporters Tuesday during a stop in Munkungi, Pennsylvania. Courts dealt Trump 5 adverse rulings last week, the first coming on Monday when a judge barred using a federal immigration database to determine voter eligibility. U.S. District Judge Sparkle L. Suknanen determined the use of the Department of Homeland Security database violates federal privacy laws and was responsible for revoking the voter registrations of some citizens who were wrongly listed as non-citizens. "The federal government has knowingly trampled on the privacy rights of American citizens in a matter that threatens the sacred right to vote," she wrote. "This court cannot stand idly by while that happens." James Percival, the general counsel at DHS, expressed frustration with the ruling. "It's amazing how hard the left will fight to stop us from solving problems they insist do not exist," he wrote on social media, responding to critics who emphasized the dearth of evidence non-citizens voting in large numbers. Trump ordered the creation of the database last year in an executive order that also sought to require voters to provide proof of citizenship to register to vote. The provision on voter registration has been blocked by other judges, including one who issued a decision on Wednesday. Frustrated by the rulings, Trump has spent months demanding that the Senate pass a law requiring Americans to submit documents proving their citizenship to register to vote and show identification to cast a ballot.
the measure remains stalled because GOP senators have declined to lift a long-standing filibuster

rule that would allow them to pass it with a simple majority. Trump on Wednesday put a new pressure on the Senate by canceling the signing of a bipartisan housing bill until it acts on the election legislation. Hours later, he urged Senate Republicans to pass the voting measure in a closed-door meeting. President Trump is committed to ensuring that Americans have full confidence in the administration of elections, and that includes totally accurate and up-to-date voter rolls free of errors and unlawfully registered non-citizens, White House spokesman Abigail Jackson said. DHS last week sought to prod states to go along with Trump's plans by threatening to withhold federal funding from states if they don't perform citizen checks on voters and agreed to phase out some types of electronic voting systems. Checking citizenship records, frequently updating voter rolls, and tightening ballot deadlines would enhance public trust in outcomes, said Jason Sneed, executive director of the Conservative Honest Elections Project. Trump is trying to achieve those goals with powers he doesn't have, said Dax Goldstein, senior counsel at the nonprofit States United Democracy Center, a nonpartisan group that assists state election officials. It is all part of this overall effort to take power away from the states that they have constitutionally and aggrandize it to the administration so that the president can interfere in the way that elections are run, Goldstein said. Amid the efforts to alter voting procedures, federal prosecutors have been investigating elections, often with Trump urging them along. Trump last week said he recently asked a federal prosecutor to take a look at California's primary for governor, calling into question the state's slow method of counting ballots. Separately, the FBI has seized 2020 ballots in Georgia, obtained images of 2020 ballots in Arizona, and questioned current and former election officials in Wisconsin about the 2020 election. The Justice Department has unsuccessfully sought 2024 ballots in Michigan, and the FBI recently raided the office of a progressive group in Ohio that focuses on voter registration. Trump has argued repeatedly and falsely that the 2020 election was stolen from him, despite ample evidence that Joe Biden won fairly. Rattled by the investigations and worried the administration could interfere with voting, Senate Democrats said they would send election observers to the polls this fall. "We're not waiting for the chaos to arrive," said Senate Majority Leader Chuck Schumer, Democrat from New York. "We're preparing now." In March, Trump tried another tack by issuing an executive order that seeks to limit who can receive mail ballots. Postmaster General David Steiner told senators last week that proposed rules prompted by the order would bar mail ballots from being sent in states that don't turn over voter information. But a judge put a stop to Trump's plans on Thursday, saying the administration doesn't have authority to impose such sweeping changes. The White House said it will appeal, and election officials said if the measure goes into effect, it could impede voting, particularly in states such as Colorado, that conduct almost all voting by mail. "Now is not the time for an experiment with people's fundamental right to vote," said Amanda Gonzalez, Democrat, the county clerk in Colorado's Jefferson County, and a candidate for Secretary of State. "Election officials have little time to adjust any new voting policies because they must start sending mail ballots for the general election to military and overseas voters by mid-September. Significant changes to rules would require them to retrain workers, buy supplies, redesign ballot envelopes, and modify their voting procedures. Trump is sowing seeds of confusion into our election system," said Rebecca Carruthers, chief executive of the Fair Election Center, a nonprofit group focused on voting rights. "It's confusing to young people, especially college students, who oftentimes are voting for the very first time." The fight over how elections are run is particularly acute in the swing state of North Carolina, where Republicans last year took over elections boards after GOP lawmakers put a Republican official in charge of making appointments. Republicans on county election boards have sought to eliminate early voting sites or move them to more conservative areas. The GOP-controlled state election boards will have the final say on determining the location of many early voting sites.
Other attempts to change the mechanics of elections have failed. The Justice Department has sued 30 states to get copies of their voter rolls, but has lost each of the 9 cases and 1 appeal that have been ruled on. Trump's allies are hoping to secure a victory before the Supreme Court soon in a case that could tighten deadlines for mail ballots. Republicans want to make sure that mail ballots are counted only if they are in the hands of election officials by Election Day. 14 states and D.C. allow mail ballots to be counted if they arrive after Election Day, as long as they're postmarked on time, and another 16 states allow late returns for military and overseas voters. New deadlines would prompt states to engage in costly campaigns to alert millions of voters that they'll need to return their ballots sooner, especially amid concerns about mail delays. Other cases are just getting started. The Republican National Committee this month sued Nebraska and Colorado officials to prevent some citizens living out of the country, including adult children of citizens who have never lived in the U.S., from casting ballots. Many Democrats see the attempts to make last-minute changes to election laws as voter suppression. Less access has always been something historically that has endangered more people than helped anyone, visual artist Nadia Yaksich, 30, said after voting in the Democratic primary at a high school in Wheaton, Maryland last week. But book cataloger Carola Lewis, age 62, said after voting in the Republican primary at the same school that she would have more confidence in election results if all voters were required to show IDs and prove that they are citizens. As a citizen, I abide by the law. I pay my taxes. I do what I'm supposed to do. I go out and vote, Lewis said. And then, to not be 100% confident that it's only Americans that are voting is actually terrifying to me. Next article. 4 black women, 9 degrees, not one steady paycheck. The president promised to save black jobs, but his policies have resulted in fresh pain for the black middle class as the employment gap widens. Out of Little Rock. Kia Mills kept her latest diploma in a bag stuffed in her closet. The expensive piece of paper had little use as she uploaded yet another resume while sitting on her gray couch on a recent gray day, a lone candle lit on her coffee table. Part-time customer service agent, the description read, $16.61 an hour. Some money is better than no money, sighed Mills, age 35. She picked up her phone to text her friend, Aaliyah McShane. The job was at the airport, and McShane, back when she had a steady career, loved to travel. Girl, let me get at that, McShane, age 29, replied. Neither could comprehend how much desperation had replaced their ambition. McShane had 2 master's degrees and had worked her way up to middle management jobs in the state and federal government over more than 7 years. She had been out of work since June 2025. Mills had left her administrative job about 9 months earlier, thinking a newly minted master's degree in criminal justice would make it easier to find a full-time job with a nice salary. Instead, they found themselves fitting a description afflicting more people across the United States: black, educated, unemployed. Over the past year, economists and civil rights leaders have observed the unemployment rate between black and white Americans widening at a nearly unprecedented clip. And an unexpected group is finding itself left behind. College-educated black Americans, especially women, have struggled to find jobs after the Trump administration made reductions to the federal workforce and the imposition of tariffs slowed hiring. Some of those looking for work worry that companies might be scared to hire them during a period when the government is actively encouraging white men to file complaints about workplace discrimination. I cannot find another period outside of a significant economic downturn when the black unemployment rate has deteriorated this much this fast, said Mark H. Morial, president of the National Urban League. It's affecting every region of the country, and it's taken out people who followed the script. They went to college, they climbed the corporate ladder, and voila, they're out of work. The economic script usually went like this.
Since the 1970s, economists have noted that typically the unemployment rate for Black Americans is twice as high as it is for white Americans, a statistic that economists often cited to illustrate entrenched inequality. Morial took it as a sign of progress when the chasm began to narrow after the coronavirus pandemic. In the last month of the Biden administration, the ratio was 1.6 to 1, according to a Washington Post analysis of federal data. But within a year, the 2-to-1 gap had returned, even though the white unemployment rate remained stable. By the end of 2025, 7.2% of Black people were unemployed compared with 3.6% of white people. The disparity has barely budged since. Despite a complicated and volatile economic period with soaring gas prices and rising inflation, an unambiguous economic reality has emerged. White Americans are largely keeping their paychecks. Black Americans are losing theirs. Almost no state in the country has seen the gap widen more than McShane and Mills' home state, Arkansas, where mountainous green forests surround new high-rises in some of the state and some of the country's fastest-growing metro areas. Arkansas's Black unemployment rate in 2025 exceeded the national average, while unemployment among white people was lower than the national average. Mills and McShane have found themselves cast out of such economic fortunes, not for lack of trying. They listened to podcasts giving interview tips, consulted ChatGPT on how best to tailor their resumes, memorized their strengths and weaknesses. Mills calls herself analytical and detail-oriented. She prides herself on looking well put together when she leaves the house, the foundation layered smoothly, lashes never too long or thick, eyebrows perfectly arched. McShane keeps her hair in a bun and is introverted but ambitious, a self-described quiet storm. They became friends almost 2 years ago, originally bonding while knocking on doors ahead of the last presidential election, encouraging their community to vote in a state where they often felt marginalized. Both had internalized the promise of America, that a good education would open opportunities and hard work would breed success. Even more so, they believed what their elders had told them about the promise of being Black in America, that triumph was still available to those who did not give up. "Sometimes I wonder why this is happening to me," Mills said. "If I got an interview, I hate to think that I have a terrible look that would keep me from the job. Sometimes I think I'm being blackballed. I don't know. I try not to get discouraged because I believe in God, and I know He would never punish me. Sometimes I don't understand." "Girl, we got to keep going," McShane would tell her, repeating a cycle of disappointment and support that has gone on much longer than they would have ever imagined. President Trump once loved talking about the Black unemployment rate. He spoke about the issue in 27% of his speeches delivered in 2018 and in 18% of his speeches in 2019, a Washington Post analysis of remarks cataloged by FactBase showed. When the jobless numbers were low, he cited them as proof that he has done more for the Black community than anybody since Abraham Lincoln. During the 2024 campaign, Trump argued that the next president needed to be tougher on immigration enforcement because migrants were taking Black jobs. But in 2025, one of the biggest threats to Black jobs was the Trump administration itself. As his Department of Government Efficiency, DOGE, sought to reduce the federal workforce, analysts such as Valerie Wilson at the Economic Policy Institute saw a rapid rise in the unemployment rate for Black workers, an increase only the pandemic and the Great Recession could surpass. The exact number of Black employees who were among the 280,000 federal jobs lost was not immediately clear. It was hard to tell because the agencies had stopped collecting employment data about race to comply with Trump's executive order banning diversity, equity, and inclusion practices. But digging into the available statistics, Wilson noted that the large number of college-educated Black women losing their jobs would certainly be connected to government cuts. Nearly one-fifth of the federal workforce was Black, despite them being 13% of the population. And after President Harry S. Truman integrated the federal workforce in the 1940s,
government jobs became a dependable pathway to the middle class for those who were black and ambitious. Frank Scott, Little Rock's mayor, told the Post that he is proud of the strides his community has made. Its economy is the second fastest growing in the South, with a riverfront offering free jazz music on Wednesdays and lanyard-wearing tourists riding Lime bikes downtown from the recently renovated convention center. Amid the progress, though, Scott said that the industry's highly reliant upon the whims and woes of federal legislation were countering its success. I know tons of people who were middle-class individuals who had jobs at USDA for years and lost their jobs, said Scott, the city's first elected black mayor. I know folks who were enlisted soldiers and they decided to go civilian after they did a six-year stint, and then they lost their job. An hour outside Little Rock, Vivian Brittenham felt the squeeze working at a federally funded organization designed to help jobless residents connect with businesses that needed them. Since the pandemic, they had seen tire manufacturers and chicken plants and paper makers and logistics companies leave the area, taking hundreds of working class and middle class jobs with them each time. And there were fewer employees to help those who need help. Budget cuts reduced the number of workforce centers across the state from 30 to 21. After the U.S. Department of Labor sent less money to workforce programs, Brittenham's team was whittled from 9 to 1. We're forging ahead as if nothing is going to happen, and we'll keep doing the best we can. But our jobs are in limbo as well, said Brittenham, who is black and has a master's in business administration. I'm over here, a nervous wreck. We might need to be looking. Clark Cogbill, a spokesman for the state's Department of Commerce, noted that Arkansas's employment rate is lower than the national average. When I asked Cogbill about the disparities between white and black employment, he said that the state was not aware that the disparity existed. When black Americans began losing their jobs at a faster rate over the past year, Trump had nothing to say. In 422 speeches that Trump delivered in 2025, the Post analysis found he did not mention the black unemployment rate in a single speech. Finally, in early June, Garen Keith Gaynor of The Griot asked the president about the rising rate of black unemployment. And where your black worker is really going to do well is when those factories open, Trump said. So I think they're going to be great. We've been doing well. It's been a big focus for me. The following day, Trump falsely told the crowd at a rally in rural Wisconsin that African-American employment is now doing better than it's ever done. I don't know where the hell that stat came from, he said, but we'll take it. When Mills walked across the stage at the University of Arkansas in Little Rock to receive her master's degree in June 2024, she dreamed of being an agent at the FBI or the DEA. Her goal was to make at least $55,000 annually, a new chapter for her family story. She was born to a mother who struggled with drug dependency. An uncle adopted her and her siblings and raised them in Memphis. She left for college, also at the University of Arkansas, and in 2017 became the first person in her family to earn an undergraduate degree. Her first job out of school was an accounting clerk at the local courthouse, starting at $15 an hour. Almost $2 less than the job she was now considering. She then had roles as a court clerk and finally as a judicial assistant, making about $20 an hour. She quit after she received her master's to focus on landing a government job, figuring it would only take a few months to get one. But she did not get a single call back, and in 2025, she started trying to return to the court system. Once you're in the courts, you could keep moving up, she figured. But Mills could not get back into the courts, nor could she get a public sector job at all. Furloughs and shutdowns made managers hesitant to hire. In Arkansas, there are 2,000 fewer government jobs, slightly less than 1%, than there were when she started looking in 2024, according to data from the Federal Reserve Bank of St. Louis. Mills noticed the dwindling opportunities. I would never have resigned if I knew it would take me this long, Mills said. I've gone through the stress, and it's made me so unhappy. McShane tried to keep Mills positive. Back then, McShane was proud of her ability to ascend through government work.
Raised in a small town on the Arkansas-Mississippi border, McShane started doing data entry at child support services in Little Rock. She rose and rose while earning her two master's degrees, one in human resource management, the other in logistics systems from Webster University. She was just starting a $70,000 a year job assessing disability ratings at the Veterans Affairs Department in early 2025 when her office was asked to process twice as many claims as they did before. There was a new administration, McShane said, and they did things differently. Unable to keep up with an increased workload in the new job, McShane was laid off last summer. Honestly, I was relieved at first, McShane recalled. She had some savings built up, so she took a girls' trip to the Bahamas and figured the market could not be so terrible when she returned. Who could deny a woman with two master's degrees? Turned out, everyone could. It feels like you're not even given a chance, McShane said. You hand in a resume and AI just rejects it immediately. More of their friends were facing similar fates, cast out because of shifting economic and cultural mores. Shakia Jackson, 45, had been the deputy director of the state's Office of Health Equity, overseeing about 10 employees who set up translation services and established a center to bring health care to Latino communities. In 2023, Governor Sarah Huckabee Sanders, Republican, sent an order instructing her office to stop using the term Latinx, and then to remove pronouns from their email addresses. The phrase, pregnant people, was now offensive, and Jackson was asked to shut down a social media support group for breastfeeding black mothers. These changes were part of Sanders' efforts to cut DEI efforts from the government. The state renamed Jackson's department the Office of Health Disparities Elimination to get the word equity out of the title. Half of her staff was eliminated, and then in November 2025, the office shut down entirely. I grieved, Jackson told her friends, because we got to be two times better than anybody. We got to work twice as hard, get these degrees. We got to do all the things, but then they can just snap their fingers and throw you away like it's nothing. A fourth friend, Shamika Cooper, warned that the private sector did not seem much safer. Cooper had a master's of business administration, but she found herself laid off after working as a project manager at Blue Cross Blue Shield, which was trying to lower rising medical costs as the state kicked hundreds of thousands off Medicaid over the past 3 years. Cooper briefly found another job at a tech company before she was laid off there too in the summer of 2025. Since then, employers have consistently told Cooper that she was overqualified for a new job. She tried to get assistance from a career advisor who told her that she did not have any jobs that would meet her salary expectations. If I'm applying for the job, I need the job, Cooper recalled telling her. Meanwhile, employers told Mills, who has never been able to get a job using her master's degree, that she needed more experience. McShane was cycling through job listings so many times that they had started repeating themselves, even though those employers had rejected her because they said the jobs were already filled. That's happened to me too, Mills said. When you start seeing so many people in your circle, you wonder, what is it? Cooper said. Hours after McShane and Mills applied for the $16.61 job at the airport, the four women met in McShane's apartment building to provide each other as many mm-hmms and it's all rights as they needed to stay motivated. The building had large glass windows and Art Deco-style posters on its walls, a gym with a wall of treadmills, and a large pool out back with black and white pool chairs. Everyone says, "How can I stay in a building this nice if I'm struggling?" McShane told her friends. "But if I try to move, they're going to run my credit, and it's suffering right now. I'd even leave Arkansas, but how can I leave? Every place is more expensive. I feel stuck." "I hear you, girl," Mills responded. Four black women, 9 higher education degrees among them, not one steady paycheck, all questioning everything. Cooper, who worked in insurance, was changing the lessons she once gave her children about success. "Now I tell them, don't do things for the money," Cooper told her friends, all of whom agreed. "That's what I did. Look where I am." The hardest part for her had been limiting her middle child's college ambitions. An honor student, Cooper's daughter had hoped to go to a historically black college out of state, a mark of academic excellence in Arkansas. No more. In-state tuition was all their one-income household could afford. "I feel she has to settle because I couldn't take care of it," Cooper said, fighting tears. Jackson, who once worked at the health department, held her hand, telling her it was okay to cry. She was going through it too, she said. After losing her job, she moved in with her aging parents.
It helped her to save money, and she no longer could rely on the U.S. Agriculture Department loan she had been hoping to use to fix her water damage in her home. During the Doge cuts, Jackson said staff working at the local office got laid off. All aspects of her life were becoming more difficult. Depression is a stigma in our community, but I'm glad I have a therapist, Jackson said. She recommended antidepressants. McShane jumped in. My mama had to help me out. That's the thing I'm most embarrassed about, she said. I've never had to ask for anything. My family is used to me being the one taking care of things, to have me be that person. They were black women in the South carrying the history of being able to provide for their families, being the bedrocks of a community facing tumult. Mills grew up in Memphis, but the other three women had made their way to Little Rock from agricultural and rural small towns where the generations of black residents dreamed of moving out of the fields and into offices like the ones they had. But now these women found themselves cobbling together ways to make the modern math of everyday living work. They drove Ubers. Cooper and McShane made pacts with one another to substitute teach, even though the students they were rowdy and the buildings were sticky and the daily pay was $118. They tried to find the balance between cunning and compromise. Cooper heard she was overqualified so often that afterwards she left her private sector jobs that she was removing lines of experience from her resume. They all did. On certain applications, the women eliminated their master's degrees. When I was a hiring manager, all they needed was a high school diploma, and I saw a master's degree. I probably wouldn't hire them, McShane admitted. I guess it depends on the individual. I think God is teaching me how to be patient, Mills said. What's meant for us, it won't pass us by. About a week later, Mills got a job interview. The offer came via text message from a regional carrier for American Airlines. She made the first cut for the part-time customer service job. There were two interview slots, one at 9 a.m., one at 11 a.m. For a moment, Mills felt like a job would not pass her by. The text message suggested she dress casually, so she put on a black slacks, black flats, and a white T-shirt. She covered the blemishes on her face with a foundation by Urban Decay. Mills had chosen the 11 a.m. interview, and when she got to the airport, she walked to a large room right before the security checkpoint. She sat at a long table that was white among about 20 applicants and felt thankful she had come so far. This interview was just her fifth in 2 years. A representative in a blue uniform walked in and asked everyone to print their names on a blank sheet of paper. She would conduct group interviews, she said, but it would not be for the customer service position. That position, the agent told them, has already been filled. Still, the agent said there was another job opportunity that she wanted to discuss, and it offered the same pay. We need ramp agents, the agent said. They'd work outside on the tarmac, rain or shine. They'd clean planes, and despite it being a part-time position, they would have to come in at all hours as needed. We treat this job as if it's your primary job, Mills recalled the woman saying. If you have another job, if you're a caregiver, if you need to walk your dog at the same time every day, this is not the job for you. Mills stood up. This job was not the one for her. A job cleaning planes felt like a step too far, especially if the schedule was so unpredictable that she would not be able to devote time to finding a job that used her skill set. Respectfully, you can take my name off the list, Mills said. She walked up and took some deep breaths, trying to get over the wasted time. Mills called McShane to tell her about what had happened. McShane was also upset. She had gone to a 9 a.m. interview where she sat in the same room with 9 other applicants, all of them black women. The representatives didn't ask any questions about applicable experience or a challenge that they overcame or any other question they discussed on the podcast. Instead, the representative asked one question. If you could go anywhere in the world, where would it be? I told them Bali, McShane recalled. And that was it. The whole group interview took 20 minutes. What were they looking for? Was it your appearance? McShane asked, because they never really interviewed us. Well, Mills tried to assure her, they said that they filled the position. Maybe you got it. Around midnight, an email dropped in McShane's mailbox. We've decided to go with another candidate, it read. The school year was ending, which meant McShane could not keep earning money as a substitute. The payments for her student loans seemed unceasing, and she did not know how much longer she could rely on her mother's help.
I'm trying not to get into my head, McShane said. She wondered if she should get a doctorate degree to qualify for more jobs, but she was already $70,000 in debt and could no longer hold faith that education was the answer. I'm just not sure it was worth it all anymore, McShane reflected. I could go to get a game plan. Jackson was encouraging her friends to think more broadly about employment. After state officials dismantled her office, she swore she would never work for them again and started a consulting business. She encouraged others to do the same. More than 70 years after the Truman administration integrated the federal workforce, the women no longer deemed government work a tool to foster racial progress. Instead, they began to follow the practices of the generations of ambitious black people before, forced to figure things out when they were so often denied. All of us here right now, with all our skills and all our talent, we could do so much, Jackson said to others. She looked at Cooper, who had an MBA. Why are you not doing project management? Why are you not consulting? It's more of a fear of not being able to do something well, Cooper said. Several people have asked me why I'm not doing consulting, but it's more like, what would I do it in? How would I approach it? Where do I start? Jackson grabbed her hand. We can do it, Jackson said. Mills felt inspired when she went home and sat on her gray couch. She thought about her skills and talents and what brought her joy. She thought how her friends always complimented her on her makeup and asked for advice. Maybe I should just step into entrepreneurship and become a makeup artist, she said. What if that's the gift that God wanted me to use? I don't know how to do it for other people, but I can learn, she said. The first was coming up, and the familiar worries about paying bills began to overwhelm her. She looked at a door and saw an affirmation written in white cursive she had hung. Be your own kind of beautiful, it read. She had picked up her phone and texted an aunt who owned a hair salon. Thankful, she knew someone who could help. Next article. Dollar hits 13-month high as foreign investors overlook worries about Trump. The artificial intelligence boom is drawing new attention from overseas. Global investors this week drove the dollar to its highest value in more than a year as the appeal of the U.S. artificial intelligence boom and the prospect of higher interest rates eclipsed doubts about President Donald Trump's erratic policymaking. The greenback's more than 5% gain since the end of January has quieted, for now, the talk of the Sell America trade that emerged following the president's April 2025 global tariffs announcement. At the time, financial markets spooked by Trump's plan for the highest import taxes since the 1930s, sent U.S. stocks, bonds, and currency sliding in an unusual trifecta of losses. Foreign investors remain wary of the unpredictable U.S. president, but eager to capitalize on the historic AI boom, they have piled into fast-growing technology stocks such as ASML Holding, a maker of semiconductor equipment that is up nearly 125% over the past year, and they've bought dollars to do so. New Federal Reserve Chairman Kevin Warsh fueled the dollar's rise this month by vowing to unambiguously curb inflation, reassuring markets at his public debut that he would ignore the president's demand for lower interest rates. With inflation still above the Fed's price stability target, rates may head higher, drawing in more foreign capital. You might hate the U.S. government, but if you love the opportunity presented by U.S. companies, you're going to come here, said Rebecca Patterson, former chief investment strategist for Bridgewater Associates, now with the Council on Foreign Relations. The revived dollar has reversed a portion of the 12% decline from its January 2025 peak under President Joe Biden to its low ebb in January of this year. The currency traded this week at its highest mark since May 2025. American tourists in Europe or Japan will find travel more affordable. But companies that depend on foreign markets, including technology giants such as Intel, Microsoft, and Qualcomm, could see earnings hit when they convert their overseas profits into dollars. U.S. exports, which have risen for four consecutive months, could also sag. The turnaround at the Fed is the biggest force driving the dollar rally.
after the central bank cut its benchmark borrowing rate three times in the final months of 2025, investors began this year anticipating additional monetary easing. But the energy price shock from the Iran war, coupled with the effects of the tariffs and the surge in AI-related spending, aggravated inflation. Prices, excluding volatile food and energy costs, were up 3.4% in May from 1 year ago, according to the Fed's preferred inflation gauge. The Fed's policymaking committee made clear this month that after 5 years of above-target inflation, higher interest rates may be needed to cool off prices. 9 of the 18 members of the rate-setting Federal Open Market Committee projected at least one rate increase this year. Only one official forecast a cut. Foreign investors continue to invest in America in a pretty big way, said Adam Turnquist, chief technical strategist for LPL Financial. But certainly momentum now, I think, has more to do with the kind of definitive shift in monetary policy that we're seeing. Higher U.S. interest rates would mean more expensive mortgages and business loans for Americans, but they would deliver higher returns for investors, especially compared with what is available in other developed markets. The European Central Bank raised its main policy rate this month to 2.4%, while the Fed's benchmark holds in a range of 3.5% to 3.75%. Given the weak state of the euro area economy, which contracted by 0.2% the first quarter, the ECB has little room to raise rates further, while a majority of investors expect a U.S. rate hike at the Fed's September meeting, according to CME Group's FedWatch, which tracks prices in the Fed futures market. The increasingly healthy U.S. economy is catnip for foreign investors. The Commerce Department last week said growth in the first 3 months of the year hit an annual 2.1% rate, up from its initial 1.6% estimate. The pace may be quickening, according to the Federal Reserve Bank of Atlanta, which forecasts a 2.5% rate for the April to June period. After a weak 2025, hiring has strengthened. Employers through the first 5 months of this year created an average of 114,000 jobs per month, more than 10 times last year's anemic pace, according to the Bureau of Labor Statistics. We've had very resilient economic data, so not only are we getting the hawkish Fed, but we've got what appears to be a re-strengthening of the U.S. economy, said Mark Chandler, chief market strategist for Bannockburn Capital Markets in New York. Some foreign markets this year, notably including Japan's Nikkei Index, have outperformed their U.S. counterparts, but U.S. stocks have a long history of outperformance. Over the past 20 years, an investor would have earned an annual return of 9% versus just 2.4% in the rest of the world, according to a J.P. Morgan asset and wealth management analysis. In a recent speech, Treasury Secretary Scott Bessent touted the U.S. attributes that attract global capital: the deepest, most dynamic markets, the preeminent role of our dollar, and an ecosystem of innovation that has pushed the boundaries of the possible for 2.5 centuries. The broad Sell America trade, which Bessent derided earlier this year as a false narrative, faded as Trump dialed back his most extreme tariff plans and backed off his threats to the central bank's independence, and U.S. short-term rates began rising. In a sign of the dollar's endurance, its use as a global payments currency has actually increased since Trump unveiled his tariffs to 51% of all transactions, 49%, according to the Society for Worldwide Interbank Financial Telecommunication, which operates a secure financial messaging network. Yet even as foreign financial institutions and individual investors load up on dollars, global central banks are edging away. For the past 4 years, as geopolitical risk flared, including from an unpredictable United States, central banks seeking an alternative to the dollar purchased unusually large amounts of gold. As the price of gold roughly doubled over the past 2 years, the metal's share of central bank reserves topped that of U.S. Treasuries. Gold now accounts for 27% of the assets central banks use to backstop their currencies, compared with 22% held in U.S. government securities, the
European Central Bank said this month. Since Russia's 2022 invasion of Ukraine, the heaviest buyers of gold have been located in areas facing the greatest conflict risk, including China, Poland, Turkey, and India, the ECB said. The embrace of gold is part of a slow shift from the dollar. Over the past 20 years, the greenback share of reserves has dropped to around 57% of the total from more than 66%, according to the International Monetary Fund. All the central banks are just saying, do I have too many dollar assets generally, given the risk around the U.S., Patterson said. Overseas anxieties about the disruptive U.S. administration were highlighted by the president's January demand for the U.S. to control Greenland, a NATO ally. But the dispute was shelved, and in hindsight, the episode marked the end of the dollar's relative decline. Foreign investors, however, are troubled by the deteriorating U.S. government fiscal situation. Since the 2020 pandemic, Washington has incurred unusually large amounts of red ink. The federal budget deficit for the current fiscal year is expected to exceed $1.8 trillion, or nearly 6% of the economy, a level historically seen only during war or financial crisis, according to the Congressional Budget Office. With the $31.6 trillion U.S. public debt now larger than the economy, Washington's annual interest bill hovers around $1 trillion. Some foreign investors worry that borrowers will demand higher returns, hurting the value of U.S. securities they own. Earlier this year, Akademiker Pension, a small Danish pension fund, sold its $100 million treasury holdings, citing worries over the U.S. public debt. The use by multiple presidents of punitive export controls and financial sanctions, plus emerging restrictions on the most advanced AI models, also has foreign governments reluctant to deepen their reliance on the United States. The dollar's recent rise, as a result, should be viewed with caution. Even though financial markets are reacting in the normal way that we would expect them to based on the fundamentals of the economy and interest rates, this is still not an accurate barometer that trust in the U.S. has been restored writ large, said Matt Swinehart, a managing director at Rock Creek Global Advisors in Washington. And that's all the time that we have for today. I hope you've enjoyed listening to the Washington Post on the Talking Information Center.

0: Good morning. This is Mary and Isabel, and we're going to be reading to you this morning the news of Neighbors, which is being read live at 10 o'clock this morning, and it's being recorded and will be rebroadcast tonight at 6 p.m. And before we get started with this news, Isabel is going to read us about the weather and some announcements.
1: Today, sunny with a high near 93, the heat index values as high as 106 and a south wind 10 to 15 miles per hour with gusts as high as 30 miles per hour. Tonight, mostly clear with a low around 78, south wind 10 to 15 miles per hour with gusts as high as 25 miles per hour. And on Tuesday, sunny and hot with a high near 95, heat index values as high as 109, southwest wind 10 to 15 miles per hour with gusts as high as 25 miles per hour. Tuesday evening, mostly clear with a low around 77, southwest wind 10 to 15 miles per hour with gusts as high as 25 miles per hour. On Wednesday, sunny with a high near 94. Wednesday evening, mostly clear, with a low around 77. On Thursday, sunny and hot, with a high near 95. Thursday evening, partly cloudy, with a low around 76. On Friday, mostly sunny, with a high near 93. Friday night, a 30% chance of showers and thunderstorms, partly cloudy, with a low around 74. Independence Day, mostly sunny with a high near 92. Saturday evening, a 30% chance of showers and thunderstorms, partly cloudy with a low around 73. And on Sunday, a 30% chance of showers and thunderstorms, mostly sunny with a high near 88. There will be no local APRIS readings on Friday, July 3rd, in celebration of Independence Day. The TIC network will be broadcast that day. We wish everyone a safe and sane holiday weekend. 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
0: Okay, and we'll begin with the pending obituaries. 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Franklin J. Borst, 87, retired professor of marketing at St. Ambrose University, died Friday, June 26, 2026, at Bettendorf Health Care Center. Arrangements pending at Trimble Funeral Home, Moline. And then Stephen Michael Krug, Sr., 68, Rock Island, Illinois, passed away on Friday, June 26, 2026, at his home. Arrangements pending at Whelan Presley Funeral Home and Crematory in Milan.
1: James A. Bonduel, 79, of Davenport, Iowa, passed away Friday, June 19th at Harmony Utica Ridge, Davenport. Private burial will take place at Rock Island Memorial Park, Rock Island, Illinois. Cremation will be directed by the Cremation Society of the Quad Cities. James Albert Bonduel was born October 11, 1946, in Moline, Illinois. Jim graduated from Moline High School in 1964. He married Joyce Westermoreland in 1964, and the couple has shared nearly 62 years of happy marriage. They proudly raised two beautiful daughters, and they have five grandchildren. His working career began at Turnstile in Moline and has since worked at Geffman's, Baker's Dairy, Farmall International for 21 years, and the U.S. government, Red River Army Depot in Texas, and Rock Island Arsenal for a total of 25 years. He retired in 2009. Jim is survived by his beloved wife, Joyce, two daughters, Paula, spouse Tom Ahrens of Moline, and Christy, spouse Terry Wisely Schwager of Dubuque, Iowa, and five grandchildren. Condolences may be shared at cremationquadcity.com. And Jack D. Darlin, 79, passed away May 21st at Clarissa C. Cook Hospice House, Bettendorf, Iowa. Jack will be celebrated and remembered on Thursday, July 2nd at Rolling Meadows Event Center, 657 South 16th Avenue, Eldridge, Iowa. Visitation will be held from 2 to 5 p.m. At 5 p.m., remembrances will be shared. More information and online condolences may be expressed at www.rungymortuary.com.
0: George L. Joseph, 78, of Bettendorf, died Tuesday, June 23, 2026, at the University of Iowa Hospitals, Iowa City. Funeral services and massive Christian burial for George will be celebrated at 10:30 a.m. Wednesday, July 1, 2026, at Our Lady of Lourdes Catholic Church, Bettendorf. The Mass will be live-streamed by visiting George's obituary at hmdfuneralhome.com. Visitation will be held on Tuesday from 4 until 6 p.m. at the Halligan McCabe DeVries Funeral Home, with a vigil service offered at the conclusion. There will be additional visitation on Wednesday in the gathering space at church from 9:30 a.m. until Mass begins. Burial will take place at a later date in Green Lawn Cemetery, Butler, Pennsylvania. Keeping with George's wishes, cremation has taken place. In lieu of flowers, memorials may be made to St. Joan of Arc Foundation. George was born on February 28, 1948, in Butler, Pennsylvania. He graduated from Marshall University in Huntington, West Virginia, with a degree in advertising and journalism. While at Marshall, he met Laura Pollitt, and they were united in marriage at the Marshall Campus Christian Center on June 1, 1971. Together, they shared more than 55 years of marriage. Following graduation, George and Laura returned to Butler, where George helped his father run the family steakhouse, Mr. Joe's. He later continued in food service, working for ARA Food Service in the Chicagoland area, and later for Black Hawk Broadcasting Company in the Waterloo-Cedar Falls area. It was there that he discovered his passion for fundraising. He directed capital campaigns while serving on the board of directors for the Waterloo

0: formed Joseph Consulting and began directing capital campaigns for Catholic churches, schools, and organizations, including Seton Junior High School, Moline, Illinois, and the Women's Choice Center, Bettendorf, Iowa. A devoted parishioner of Our Lady of Lourdes, George participated in CEW weekends and served on several parish committees, including the Finance Council. Those left to honor his memory are his wife, Laura, daughters, Katie, spouse, Dr. Ben, Selden of Bettendorf, and Emily Joseph of Denver, Colorado, and granddaughters, Mary, Abigail, and Ann. And then Vicki Jo Kent, 71, of Rock Island, passed away peacefully at home on June 23, 2026. Visitation will be held from 4 to 7 p.m. on Monday, June 29, 2026, at Bethel Assembly of God, 3535 38th Avenue, Rock Island, Illinois. A funeral service will be held at 10 a.m. Tuesday, June 30, 2026, at the church. Burial will be at the Rock Island National Cemetery, Arsenal Island. Memorials may be made to the Bethel Assembly of God Girls Ministries. Vicki was born on October 19, 1954, in Moline, Illinois, the daughter of the late Harlan and Eunice Gosney Mason. She was a lifelong devoted member of Bethel Assembly of God. Her lifelong journey with the church's girls' ministry began in her youth when she achieved the rank of Missionette's Honor Star. She went on to lead with passion, serving for 28 years as Bethel Church's Girls Ministry Director, and for 10 years as the Missionette's Director for the Illinois District of the Assemblies of God. Vicki was also the administrative heartbeat of her congregation, serving for 32 years as the church secretary and later as the office manager. Her leadership extended across many facets of ministry, including serving on the Bethel Missions Board, directing the Prime Timers Ministry, teaching the ladies' Sunday school class, and volunteering for Vacation Bible School. She is survived by her loving husband, William, known as Bill Kent, her children, Shane Mish of Russellville, Arkansas, and Derek, spouse Amy Kent of Austin, Texas, her stepchildren, Andrea, spouse Tim Edwards, and Shannon Hofer, both of Mesa, Arizona, her brother, Terry, spouse Carla Mason of Franklin, Tennessee, her sister-in-law, Mary Mason of Davenport, Iowa, sister-in-law Corey, spouse Paul Sierra of Davenport, Iowa, and Janet Lawson of West Melbourne, Florida. Many grandchildren and great-grandchildren. Online condolences, memories, and expressions of sympathy may be left for the family at WhelanPresley.com.
1: Dr. Vincent C. McLean, 86, of Rock Island, passed away Wednesday, June 24th, at Unity Point Trinity, Rock Island. A mass of Christian burial will be at 11 a.m. Tuesday, June 30th, at St. Pius X Church, with visitation 1 hour prior to service at McCarthy Hall at St. Pius Church. Entombment will be at Calvary Cemetery, Rock Island. Dr. Vincent C. McLean was born on May 14, 1940, in Rock Island. He attended the former Sacred Heart Elementary School and Alleman High School. He was a graduate of St. Mary's University, Winona, Minnesota, earned his master's degree in counseling from Roosevelt University in Chicago, and a doctorate from Northern Illinois University. From 2003 to 2006, he was the director of religious education at St. Pius Church and continued in that field at the diocesan level until 2014. In retirement, he continued as a mentor and consultant to the graduate programs and work in faith formation in several parishes. Survivors include his three nieces. In lieu of flowers, memorials can be made to Sisters of Charity.

0: BVM 1100 Carmel Drive, Dubuque, Iowa 52003, in memory of his sister, Mary Adornius McGuire, BVM. Condolences may be left at www.raffertyfunerals.com. And Dwayne R. McDonald, lovingly known to many as Papa, passed away on June 24th. He was 92 years old. Family and friends are invited to celebrate Dwayne's life at one last car show at his home at 1500 13th Street, Milan, Illinois, on Wednesday, July 1st, starting at 10 a.m. More information at WhelanPresley.com.
1: Sandra Reed, 86, of Davenport, formerly of Rock Island, passed away on Wednesday, June 24th, 2026. Services are at 10:30 a.m. Thursday, July 2nd, 2026, at Grace Fellowship Church, 4227 West Kimberly Road, Davenport. Visitation is 4 to 7 p.m. Wednesday, July 1st, 2026, at Whelan Presley Funeral Home and Crematory, 3030 7th Avenue, Rock Island. Burial at Rock Island Memorial Park Cemetery. Memorials may be made to Grace Fellowship Church. Sandy was born on July 19th, 1939, in East St. Louis. She married Duncan Reed on August 23rd, 1958. He preceded her in death on November 13th, 2016. Sandy graduated from Collinsville High School and later earned an associate degree in nursing. She worked at the former Franciscan Hospital in Rock Island and later in home health care. Sandy was a faithful member of Grace Fellowship Church. Survivors include her son, Steve, spouse Brenda Reed, grandchildren Kristen, spouse Taylor Wood, Eric, spouse Laura Reed, Alex, spouse Mackenzie Reed, Austin, spouse Haley Reed, and Jimmy, fiance Chelsea Reed, son Mike, spouse Emily Reed, several grandchildren and great-grandchildren. I guess that's it. Oh, sisters. Judith Barnett and Shirley, spouse John Fingerhut, and brother-in-law Jim Slattery. Then Donna J. Bolt, Self, 89, of Gardner, Kansas, passed away peacefully on April 20th, 2026, at her home. Donna Jean Scannell was born January 14th, 1937, in Davenport, Iowa. She married Harold Bolt in 1954, and together they shared 29 years and raised their family. She lived in Des Moines, Ottumwa, and Clinton, Iowa, Orlando, Florida, and spent her final 21 years in Roseville, California, before moving to Gardner, Kansas in May 2025. Donna is survived by her brother, Robert Scannell, spouse Rita of Brooksville, Florida, her children Nancy Salm, spouse David of Dayton, Nevada, Elizabeth Murphy of Modesto, California, and James Bolt, spouse Kathleen O'Malley-Bolt of Olathe, Kansas, 8 grandchildren and 23 great-grandchildren. A funeral mass will be held at St. Anthony's Catholic Church in Davenport on July 10th, 2026, with a visitation at 9 and mass at 10 a.m. She will be laid to rest at Mount Calvary Cemetery in Davenport following her memorial mass. A luncheon will follow the interment service and will be held at Tanglewood Hills, located at 4250 Middle Road, Bettendorf, Iowa. Online remembrances may be expressed at hmdfuneralhome.com.
0: Bonnie Thompson, 86, of Rock Island, peacefully passed away from this life to eternity on Wednesday, June 24th. Funeral services will be 12 p.m. Monday, June 29th, at Rafferty Funeral Home, 2111-1st Street, A, Moline with visitation from 10 to 12 prior to service at the funeral home. Entombment will be at St. Mary's Mausoleum, East Moline. Memorials can be made to Christian Friendliness, Rock Island, or St. Jude Children's Hospital. Bonnie was born March 9, 1940, in Grinnell, Iowa. She married Larry Thompson on February 11, 1961. He was her classmate at Allman High School, graduating in 1958. Bonnie liked to joke that, quote, "Larry was the only thing I got out of my senior chemistry class," end quote. They were married 65 years. Upon graduating, Bonnie went to work for Illinois Bell Telephone, Rock Island. Her first job was a long-distance operator using cardboards. This was her favorite job by far. From 1970, she was employed by St. Anthony Franciscan as telecommunications manager. She retired from Trinity Hospital in 1997 as a volunteer coordinator. For over 20 years, Bonnie and her husband Larry were weekly chapel volunteers at East Moline Corrective Center. She also served on the board of Church Women United for several years. Survivor are the blessings of her four children: Chris, spouse Larry Flaherty of Andalusia, Illinois; Teresa, spouse Jim Bates of Applington, Iowa; Steve, spouse Kathy Thompson of Bluegrass, Iowa; and Mike Thompson of Bluegrass, Iowa, and grandchildren. Condolences may be left at www.raffertyfunerals.com. And Robert, also known as Bob J. Vance, 91, of Davenport, died on June 24th at Mercy One Genesis East. A graveside service will be held to honor Robert at the Rock Island National Cemetery on Monday, June 29th. Immediate family is invited to gather for procession to the cemetery at the Halligan McCabe DeVries Funeral Home in Davenport by 8:30 a.m. A celebration for life for Bob will be held at a later date. Robert J. Vance was born on August 14, 1934, in Iowa City. He was a graduate of Davenport High School. He married the love of his life, Peggy Hessen, on May 13, 1973, at Our Lady of Victory Catholic Church in Davenport, after meeting her as his nurse. Bob was employed for over 40 years at Swan Engineering in Bettendorf as a tool and die maker. Those left to cherish his memory include his children, John, spouse Tara Vance, and Laura Carlson, grandchildren Colby Carson, Jenna Carlson, Morgan Vance, and Hayden Vance, and a brother, William, known as Bill, spouse Kathy Vance. Online remembrances may be expressed at www.hmdfuneralhome.com.
1: 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Burial will be in Oakdale Memorial Gardens, Davenport. Visitation will be held on Monday from 5 to 7 p.m. at the funeral home, with additional visitation on Tuesday from 10 a.m. until the service begins. In lieu of flowers, memorials may be made to the family to establish a memorial at a later date. Joanne died peacefully Wednesday, June 24, 2026, at Harmony, Utica Ridge, Davenport, surrounded by her loving family. Joanne Berenger was born on August 26, 1940, in Rock Island, Illinois. She graduated from Rock Island High School in 1958 and attended Western Illinois University. She married James, known as Jim, Van Fossen in 1959, and from this union were born Jamie, Julie, and Jill. Joanne has shared the last 35 years plus with Tim Hewitt. Joanne was a longtime paraeducator in the Davenport Community School District, retiring from Madison Elementary in 2014. Those left to honor her memory are her significant other, Tom Hewitt Bettendorf, children and their spouses, Jamie and Don Van Fossen, Ankeny, and Jill and Jason Decker Bettendorf, several grandchildren and great-grandchildren, and her beloved sister-in-law, Barb Van Fossen. And then Robert, known as Bob Van Opdorp, 93, of East Moline, passed away Tuesday, June 23, 2026. A mass of Christian burial will be 11 a.m. Wednesday, July 1, 2026, at Christ the King Church, Moline, with visitation 1 hour prior to service. Interment will be at St. Mary's Cemetery, East Moline, with military honors conducted by American Legion Post 246, Moline. Memorials can be made to Christ the King Church, Moline. Bob was born in Kewaunee, Illinois, on January 30, 1933. His family moved to Moline in 1938. Bob graduated from Moline High School. He then went into the U.S. Army. Upon returning, Bob served his apprenticeship as a tool and die maker at Reynolds Engineering Company, Rock Island, Illinois, and later became the supervisor. After leaving Reynolds, Bob worked at the Rock Island Arsenal from 1988 until retiring in 1996. Bob married Diane Levins on May 2, 1981. They lived in Moline and then later in Coal Valley, Illinois, until June of 2007, when they moved to Austin, to the Austin, Texas area. They were both members of St. Maria Goretti Catholic Church in Coal Valley. In earlier years, Bob was an avid baseball player, then later an avid golfer, belonging to Oakwood Country Club in Coal Valley for over 30 years. Bob and Diane moved back to the Quad Cities, specifically Moline, Illinois, in the fall of 2015. Survivors include his wife, Diane, sons, Terry, spouse Stacy Van Opdorp, Bettendorf, Lee, spouse Emily Van Opdorp, Bettendorf, and Todd, spouse Karen Van Opdorp, Moline, daughters Jean Hansen, Moline, 10 grandchildren, 9 great-grandchildren, and sisters-in-law Beverly Fulmer Silvis and Sharon Levins, Montgomery, Texas. Condolences may be left at RaffertyFunerals.com.
0: And that ends our portion of the obituaries, and now I'd like to give you some of the births that have been happening in the Quad Cities. Unity Point Health Trinity Bettendorf, Evan Martin of Coal Valley had a girl Thursday, June 11th. Alec Bonjour and Marissa Gamino of Davenport had twins, a boy and a girl, Saturday, June 13th. Dalton and Paige McCullough of Davenport had a boy on Monday, June 15th. Damian Hogue and Kiara Rosenberry of Davenport had a girl Tuesday, June 16th. Glenn Anderson and Alyssa Kissel of Davenport had a boy on Tuesday, June 16th. Brian Schaffman and Holland Schuyler of Milan had a girl on Friday, June 19th. Logan and Samantha Scott of Bettendorf had a boy on Friday, June 19th. Jesse and Janelle Anderson of Wilton had a boy on Monday, June 22nd. Savannah Duncan and Daniel Gonzalez of Knoxville had a girl on Monday, June 22nd. Kira and Joseph DePauver of Bettendorf had a boy on Monday, June 22nd. Jamie Plossy and Keelan Prince of Davenport had a boy on Tuesday, June 23rd. And Abby and Mark Hayes, James, had a boy Wednesday, June 24th. At Unity Point Health in Trinity in Moline, Jada Palmer and Carter DeVenny of Andover had a girl on Tuesday, June 16th. Kayla Derenbacher and Daniel Porter of Davenport had a boy on Thursday, June 18th. Divine Umatoni of Moline had a girl on Friday, June 19th. Astrida Casilla and Larangula Edy of Rock Island had a boy on Monday, June 22nd. Adela Sumali and Kasil Nunku of Rock Island had a girl Sunday, June 24. And at Mercy Genesis Davenport Birth Center, Namaya Gandhi and Antonio Harris of Davenport had a girl Friday, June 12. Shiana Williams of Kelowna had a boy Saturday, June 20. Alicia Reyes and Antonio Hernandez Jr. of Davenport had a boy Sunday, June 21. Paulina and Josephine, I'll have to spell the last name here, S-K-R-Y-P-K-U-N of Davenport had a girl Tuesday, June 23. Tammy and Gilbert Rios of Davenport had a boy on Tuesday, June 23. Carisha and Michael Watson of Davenport had a girl Wednesday, June 24. And finally, Ashley and Riley Yarborough of East Moline had a boy on Wednesday, June 24.
1: Okay, now we're going to read some articles from the Chicago Tribune from the front page section and the business section. Less than 24 hours after Robert F. Kennedy Jr. became the nation's health secretary, his press secretary delivered an order from him to the U.S. Centers for Disease Control and Prevention. Take down your advertising campaign promoting flu vaccines. It was February 14, 2025. Flu season was in full swing, and it was a bad one. That same day, the CDC reported that influenza-related ailments had killed 68 children, 11 that week alone, and 16,000 people overall. There had been 29 million reported cases and 370,000 hospitalizations. Nicole Coffin, the veteran communications expert who took the press secretary's call, dashed off an email to her supervisor, Kevin Griffiths. Andrew Nixon, HHS, gave me a call and asked that we pull out of circulation all campaign ad buys related to flu or anything encouraging shots or vaccinations, she wrote, referring to the Health and Human Services Department, which Kennedy leads. He said this request came directly from the secretary. Alarmed, Griffiths wrote to his boss, Susan Monterez, the acting CDC director, warning that halting the campaign in the middle of an outbreak presents significant reputational risk to the agency and could raise legal issues. The exchanges over the flu vaccine campaign are in a catch of internal CDC emails obtained recently by the New York Times. The messages provide a detailed look at a period of transition in which the leaders of the nation's public health agency frequently found themselves buffeted and dismayed by the agenda imposed by Kennedy and the new Trump administration. The emails began in January before Kennedy was confirmed and end in mid-August, about a week before the White House fired Monterez as CDC director at the secretary's request, just 29 days after her Senate confirmation. While Kennedy's fraught relationship with the health agency is well known, the messages, coupled with interviews, shed light on how CDC employees scrambled to meet his demands, often on matters regarding vaccines and autism, as the administration gutted the agency's ranks. When Kennedy was considering remaking the Advisory Committee for Immunization Practices, the panel of outside experts that advises the CDC on vaccine policy, agency employees were dispatched to a nearby National Archives facility to dig up 60 years' worth of historical information on the committee, including its original charter from 1964 and policies on how it handled conflicts of interest. The request came from Stuart Burns, a close ally of the Secretary Kennedy, who functions as his point man inside the CDC director's office. A staff member initially said Burns needed the information by the next day to inform his understanding of the current state of ACIP operations, as well as a historical glide path that brought us here. But the research took several weeks, including a search of the CDC's museum and a trip to the archives in Morrow, Georgia, about a 40-minute drive from the agency's headquarters in Atlanta. When it was over, Dr. Deborah Howery, the agency's chief medical officer at the time, wrote to Burns that it would be helpful to prioritize in the future given how many people had been laid off. "Can we discuss," she wrote. Staff had to pull 28 boxes for this request. Howery gave more than 250 pages of emails to the Senate Health Committee in response to its written questions after she testified in September. She was a party to all the messages. A former emergency physician who worked at the CDC under three presidents, she said in an interview that she wanted to shine the light on public health decisions she considered dangerous. The panel's ranking member, Senator Bernie Sanders from Vermont, posted the emails Tuesday evening along with a memo from his staff. A spokesperson for the committee chair, Senator Bill Cassidy from Louisiana, did not respond to a request for comment on what the panel might do with them. Officials at the Department of Health and Human Services did not respond to a detailed list of questions about the emails, but Kennedy has said repeatedly that he regards the CDC as corrupt and that he feels an obligation as secretary to shake things up both in the agency and in his department, including by firing people. "I came into this job to change the culture of a broken agency that has presided over the worst decline in public health in American history," he recently wrote on X in a post criticizing coverage by the Times of his management of the health department. Testifying on Capitol Hill after he fired Monterez as head of the agencies, the secretary told senators that effectiveness, not politics, will be the watchword of our leadership. But the emails confirm Monterez's own Senate testimony that President Donald Trump's political appointees were firmly in control. Susan wrote Matthew Buckham, the Kennedy's chief of staff, on August 19. "Let's get on a call this week to discuss in depth, but until we can connect directly, I wanted to elevate the absolute need for political review of major policy decisions at CDC. The aim," he wrote, "was to ensure that political leadership all have eyes on major decisions and that personnel changes needed to be run past the White House. We will talk soon," Buckham concluded, signing the message, "Make America Great, Matt." The pressure from Kennedy's aides in Washington, who took office before he was confirmed, began before his arrival, the emails show. Trump's executive order, issued on his first day in office, ending radical and wasteful government DEI programs, prompted CDC officials to remove hundreds of agency web pages, including data.cdc.gov, a massive collection of public health data that might contain information about race or gender. But at 10:30 p.m. on Friday, January 31st, one day after Kennedy wrapped up his Senate confirmation hearings, Monterez issued an urgent plea. "Apologies for the late request, but we need to get the ACIP website up and functioning," she wrote, referring to the panel of vaccine advisors, noting that some web pages were no longer functioning, likely due to language modifications needing to be implemented. She asked her underlings to call her as soon as they got the message so they could talk about an expedited process. The emails did not offer a reason. But Howery and another former employee who spoke on condition of anonymity to avoid a backlash said in interviews that Kennedy's aides, already at work in Washington, feared that removing vaccine-related pages might endanger Kennedy's chances of being confirmed.
0: Pride Month celebrations peaked on Sunday with big parades in New York, San Francisco, and other cities on the anniversary of the 1969 Stonewall Uprising, which accelerated and transformed the modern LGBTQ+ rights movement. This month's parades and festivals around the United States have unfolded as President Donald Trump works to roll back transgender rights and diversity, equity, and inclusion initiatives. Among other moves, the Republicans' administration removed a rainbow pride flag from the Stonewall National Monument in Manhattan this year, then relented amid a lawsuit. As LGBTQIA+ events and symbols are being erased, it's vital that our community have safe spaces to show up and march to make clear we are here, Chris Piedmont, a spokesperson for New York parade organizers, Heritage of Pride, said in a statement on Friday. We will not be erased. Carlos Duarte came in from Rock Island and Long Island to attend the New York's parade. It's very important for us to be here, to be all together for love, peace, and to show the world who we are, Duarte said. Meanwhile, multiple Republican governors have promulgated conservative-friendly designations for June, such as Nuclear Family Month, sometimes openly describing them as counter to pride. Other prominent Republican politicians, including Vice President J.D. Vance, criticized Major League Baseball's response to some San Francisco Giants players who added Bible verses to the rainbow-themed Pride Night caps they were issued. The parades trace their roots to events held in 1970 to commemorate the Stonewall Rebellion on June 28, 1969, when patrons of a New York gay bar called the Stonewall Inn resisted a police raid.
1: In lieu of statewide regulations, a growing number of Illinois cities and counties are telling data centers to come back later or adhere to new regulations. In Aurora, what began as a 180-day moratorium ended with city officials bringing the regulatory hammer down on data centers after many community members complained about excessive noise, utility bills, and environmental concerns stemming from the city's existing facilities. 9 months removed from the September moratorium, Aurora's data centers are having to play by new rules. Restrictions on where facilities can be built and updates to zoning rules to give the city approval power over new developments. Strict noise emission, water efficiency, and energy efficiency standards for new data centers. Mandatory annual reporting of energy use, water use, noise levels, and the storage of biometric data for all data centers, including those already built. My administration is about putting people and planet first, so it's making sure that the lights always get turned on for residents of Aurora, instead of seeing the power stripped away for data centers, Aurora Mayor John Leish said. It's good news that other municipalities and counties are taking action on this. So far, at least 6 counties and 9 cities in Illinois have approved data center moratoriums or regulations. Since May, Bloomington, Normal, Effingham, Verbanas, Carbondale, Logan County, and Lake County have implemented data center moratoriums ranging from a 6-month ban to a whole year. McLean County took a stronger approach in June, requiring existing data centers to document their electrical consumption and mandating data center proposals to identify potential impacts on local infrastructure, emergency services, and utilities. Much of the blowback against data centers stems from concerns about the facility's energy and water use amid rising utility costs. Without regulations in place, advocates and local officials worry data centers will strain the electrical grid and deplete Lake Michigan and rural well water faster than rain runoff and groundwater can replenish them. Data centers already account for 5.4% of Illinois' electrical consumption, and that demand is expected to balloon by 133% by 2030, according to the U.S. arm of the International Energy Agency. At the same time, electric costs for ComEd customers in June have jumped 12%, while prices for Ameren customers downstate rose by nearly 30%, according to the Citizens Utility Board, a utility consumer watchdog group. Lori McKiernan, a member of the Coalition of Springfield's Utility Future and the Sierra Club, said the public deserves to have a voice in data center development. People are upset with the lack of transparency around these projects. They feel like backdoor deals are being made before the public is ever aware they're happening, McKiernan said. Many people feel like the promised benefits with the tax revenues and the jobs don't outweigh the negative impacts of these projects. To meet the growing demand for digital infrastructure and artificial intelligence, Brad Teets, Director of State Policy for the Data Center Lobbying Group, Data Center Coalition, said data center development is a necessity. However, Teets admitted the industry can no longer fly under the radar as it had in past years. There is a spotlight on us now, and it's incumbent upon us, I think, to be better at early and proactive community engagement, as well as getting out the facts of the project, Teets said. While the industry faces growing public pressure, Teets said data centers help the state and local communities. Data centers generated $2.6 billion in local and state tax revenue in 2024, according to the Data Center Coalition. Those taxes and the construction jobs created by data centers directly benefit the public. He also said pinning the blame on data centers for rising utility bills was unproductive, and that inflation and Illinois's insufficient energy generation pose a larger challenge to electrical cost. The concerns around water, noise, and electricity are what motivated Champaign County to institute its own one-year moratorium on data centers, said Emily Rodriguez, Champaign County Board Vice Chair. While the moratorium is in effect, Rodriguez said the board is looking into a data center regulation policy similar to Aurora's. Still, advocates and officials like Rodriguez acknowledge that local government can't be the only group taking action on data centers. Rodriguez said that moratorium can't stop a data center from moving in next door and that county moratoriums only apply to unincorporated land outside of city borders. She said state lawmakers need to pass regulations that apply statewide. The more that we investigate the issue, the more we encounter at the local government level how little authority we have to enforce regulations, Rodriguez said. The legislature's most high-profile data center regulation piece, the Power Act, would have established strong water and energy use standards, but the legislation never received a vote in either chamber. Although Governor J.B. Pritzker issued an executive order on June 5th, temporarily pausing application for the state's data center tax credit program, that order does not prevent new data center development or impose regulations. While lawmakers may revisit the Power Act during the November veto session, many city and county officials said they can't afford to wait. Leish said other cities have reached out to Aurora's Sustainability Department to inquire about its data center regulations. Macon County is set to vote on a one-year moratorium within a month. When the state legislature failed to pass the Power Act, they left local governments to fight big tech armed with a spork, Rodriguez said in an email. Last week, Pritzker indicated that the General Assembly could take up the issue again when it convenes this fall after the November general election. We're going to address the issue, I hope, in the veto session. We have the authority to decide what process we're going to use in order to go through those tax credits, Pritzker said when asked last Monday about the authority he had to pause processing new tax credits for data centers, adding that this is not a moratorium on data centers. Data centers need to pay up, Pritzker added, saying the state needs to pass laws to make sure they bring their own power and recycled water, among other regulations.
0: Three firefighters were killed and two sustained burn injuries when they were overcome by flames from fast-moving wildfires in hot, windy conditions near the Colorado-Utah border. The firefighters deployed emergency shelters for themselves during the burnover incident, which occurs when a fire spreads and closes off all escape routes. On Saturday in Mesa County, Colorado, the U.S. Interior Department said. They worked for the U.S. Wildland Fire Service and U.S. Forest Service and were part of an interagency response to the Knowles and Gore fires, which merged with other fires to form the Snyder Fire. So far, about 44 square miles have burned. Colorado Governor Jared Polis declared an emergency on Saturday and authorized the use of the National Guard to tackle the fires. Temperatures in Grand Junction hit a high of 93 with winds gusting to 44 miles per hour, according to the National Weather Service. The U.S. Wildland Fire Service, created earlier this year to streamline firefighting and fire reduction across public lands, said it stands united with the Forest Service in grief and in our unwavering support for the loved ones left behind. Their bravery, dedication, and sacrifice will never be forgotten, the statement said. The names of the firefighters who died are being withheld pending notification to their loved ones, the Interior Department said. The Mesa County Sheriff's Office was asking people to evacuate the potential path of the fire and to turn on irrigation water to saturate the land. The Federal Bureau of Land Management closed public access to lands it manages nearby. Wildfire activity has intensified across the western United States as consecutive days of hot, dry, and windy weather have fueled flames in Utah, Arizona, and elsewhere as new fires popped up across the region. The largest blaze, the Cottonwood Fire, was burning in the rugged terrain of southwest Utah. It ballooned Saturday to more than 144 square miles after marching through canyons and mountainsides, destroying part of a ski resort and other summer cabins along the way. Utah Governor Spencer Cox recently declared an emergency and cleared the way for the state to ban fireworks ahead of the July 4th holiday this week. The cliffs and steep slopes have made the job even harder, said Alyssa Mason, a spokesperson assigned to the fire. It's hard to get dozers and other heavy equipment into that. It's hard to get engines into that, she said. It doesn't make it impossible to firefight, but it does just kind of slow things down. Hundreds of firefighters have been arriving in the arid state to battle new starts, as well as those that have been growing because of what forecasters call critical fire weather, dangerously low humidity levels, warm temperatures, and gusty winds. The danger is even higher this year because of Utah's record low snowpack and its warmest winter on record. Much of the West is grappling with similar conditions, according to the National Interagency Fire Center. Nationally, nearly 3 million acres have burned since the start of the year. That is more than the 10-year average.
1: Most Americans are inundated with scam attempts on a daily basis, and about 3 in 10 have personally lost money or personal information to scams, according to a new APNORC survey. The poll, conducted by Associated Press, NORC Center for Public Affairs Research in February, highlights the obstacle course that U.S. adults navigate daily as they screen calls, ignore messages, or try to puzzle out if that urgent request from their cell phone provider is legitimate. A separate survey conducted by Gallup and the Stop Scams Alliance that was provided exclusively to the AP found that last year alone, about 1 in 10 U.S. adults said they are they or someone else from their household was deceived by a scammer into losing money or providing access to a financial account, with nearly half saying they lost more than $500. That leaves many Americans feeling like they're constantly at risk of falling for a scam, often without a sense of recourse. In both surveys, few victims said they reported the scam to the federal government or local law enforcement. Many victims didn't report the scam, Gallup found, because they didn't think it would make a difference in getting money back. You've got to be pretty sophisticated these days, said Adam Prater, 42. He has run into problems on dating apps and once ended up sending money to a person who claimed they were overseas because of a military deployment and needed money to buy food. He realized it was a scam when the request didn't stop. Prater thinks banks and social media companies have a responsibility to help people who have been scammed, but also believes the government needs to do more. If federal regulation wanted to step in and make deals with these companies to get these people their money back, they could, he said. Americans are flooded with scam attempts, according to both surveys. More than half, 58%, of U.S. adults in the APNORC poll said they received daily text messages, phone calls, emails, online messages, or online advertisements that they suspect are scams. While the Gallup survey found last year that about 4 in 10 experienced attempted scams on a daily basis. Porshel Smith, 22, gets multiple scam calls every day and receives even more scam emails. Some of the scams are easy for her to identify. They mention different types of programs that I know are non-existent, she said. But sometimes she ends up engaging with the scammer before realizing that something is wrong. Some of them hack your account and pretend as if they're someone that you know, she said. But then I get to asking questions and realize they're scams. Older people are more likely to say they receive scam attempts daily, according to the APNORC poll. About 7 in 10 U.S. adults ages 60 and older say they are contacted by a suspected scammer at least once a day, compared to about 4 in 10 Americans under 30. Among those who have received suspected scam attempts, the APNORC poll found that outreach involving package shipments or banking were among the most common methods. About 4 in 10 people who were contacted by scammers say at least one of the attempts they received over the past few years were through Facebook or Facebook Messenger, while about 2 in 10 said they were on WhatsApp, and a similar share said they were on Instagram. The impact of scams is far-reaching. About half, 51%, of U.S. adults know someone personally, such as a friend or family member, who has ever lost money as the result of a scam, the APNORC poll found. While about 3 in 10 U.S. adults say they have personally been scammed into giving away money or personal information. The Gallup survey found that about 1 in 10 U.S. adults said they or a member of their household was scammed out of money in 2025, with 6% saying they have been personally scammed. About half of people whose household experienced scams last year reported losing between $125 and $2,000, according to the Gallup. About 1 in 10 U.S. adults have been scammed multiple times, Gallup found. And that's about all the time we have this morning for reading from the Chicago Tribune and the news of the friends and neighbors. But stay tuned for more readings from the Chicago Tribune from the sports and features section. And this is Marian Isabel wishing you all a wonderful week ahead, and stay cool.
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2: And good morning, this is Dave and Bob. This reading of the Quad City Times is being broadcast live at 8 a.m. today. It is being recorded and will be rebroadcast at 7 p.m. this evening. This is June 29th, and let's take a look at the weather for the coming week. Today is going to be sunny, high near 93 degrees, heat index as high as 106, south winds 10 to 15 miles per hour, but it's going to be windy again with gusts as high as 30 miles an hour. Tonight's going to continue clear with a low around 78, south winds 10 to 15 miles per hour with gusts still 25. It's going to continue sunny on Tuesday with sunny and hot, high near 95 degrees, heat index up to 109 degrees. Tuesday night, again, it's going to be clear with a low around 77. Wednesday, sunny, high near 94. Thursday, sunny, high near 95. Friday, sunny, high near 93. You see a pattern here, folks? Friday night, there's a 30% chance of showers and thunderstorms. It's going to be partly cloudy. And when we get to July 4th, Independence Day, it's going to be mostly sunny, high near 92 degrees. And Saturday night, a 30% chance of showers and thunderstorms. So that's a quick look at the weather for this coming week, which is hot, hot, hot. There will be no local APRIS readings on Friday, July 3rd. That's in celebration of Independence Day. The TIC network will be broadcast that day. We wish everyone a safe and sane holiday over the weekend. And once again, we'd like to thank the people who support APRIS with their financial contributions, the Rouse Family Foundation, the Illinois State Library Radio Information Service, the Illinois Quad Cities and the River Cities Rotary Clubs, Rock Island Kiwanis Club, the Melvin McKay Trust, the Rock Island Community Foundation, and Bob and Carol Brockhouse. And here's Dave.
3: Okay, thanks, Bob. I got four short stories from today's Quad City Times. The first one has a headline that reads, Two Adults and One Child Injured in I-80. Two adults and a one-year-old child were injured Saturday when the pickup truck they were riding in overturned on Interstate 80, authorities said. The crash occurred at 3:23 p.m., mile marker 283 near Walcott. The Scott County Sheriff's Office and the Iowa State Patrol responded to the scene. The initial investigation indicated that a 2017 GMC Sierra was pulling a camper westbound on I-80, according to the Sheriff's Office. The pickup lost control, and both the truck and the camper rolled over, each one coming to rest on its top in the median of I-80. The truck was driven by a 31-year-old man, while a 35-year-old woman and a 1-year-old girl were passengers. The woman and the child were both ejected from the truck. The man was taken to Mercy One Genesis Medical Center, Davenport, for treatment. The woman was taken to the University of Iowa Hospitals and Clinics in Iowa City by ground ambulance, while the child was taken to the University of Iowa Hospitals by MedForce Air Ambulance. The conditions of the three people in the truck were not available late on Saturday. Assisting at the scene were the Davenport, Walcott, and Bluegrass Police Departments, Walcott and Durant Fire Departments, and the Scott County Medic EMS. The crash remains under investigation by the Scott County Sheriff's Office. The next short story has a headline that reads, Passenger Traffic Rises 6% in May. Quad Cities International Airport reported a 6% year-over-year increase in passenger traffic for May 2026 compared with May of 2025, marking the airport's highest monthly total since October of 2019. A total of 65,467 passengers traveled through the airport in May, reflecting a continued upward trajectory in regional air travel demand. The previous high mark was set in October of 2019 and totaled 65,572 monthly passengers. Quote, these results demonstrate the importance of added frequency and improved connectivity for Quad City travelers, said Ashley Johnston, Public Relations and Marketing